0: about whether the Strait of Hormuz will reopen. It's NPR. A wildfire near Reno, Nevada has burned more than 17,000 acres. About 2,600 households are under an evacuation order. The fire is part of a wave of western wildfires threatening major cities, as Caleb Radel of member station KUNR reports.
1: The bug fire started Saturday in California and has crossed into Nevada. Officials say it was human-caused. Basil Numerzitsky is a meteorologist with the U.S. Wildland Fire Service. He says the fire is showing extreme behavior.
2: We've seen large plumes going vertically straight up, and it's basically kind of like the fire getting so hot that it starts creating its own weather.
1: He says winds could gust above 30 miles an hour in western Nevada in the coming days. That could cause the bug fire and other fires in the region to spread. For NPR News, I'm Caleb Radel in Reno.
0: New York Democratic Congresswoman Alexandria Ocasio-Cortez says she is freezing her eggs as she decides her next political moves. The 36-year-old announced her decision on social media before saying in an interview on ABC she's not ruled out running for president or the U.S. Senate seat held by Minority Leader Chuck Schumer of New York. The congresswoman says she wants to feel more control over her life and normalize conversations about what women face in their professional and personal lives. Oreo China and KFC have launched a limited edition fried chicken flavored cookie. It swaps the usual sweet cream filling for a savory blend of meant to taste like the Colonel's original 11 herbs and spices. Oreo's previously debuted dill pickle and Thanksgiving themed flavors. It's NPR.
3: 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Other contributors include the estate of Joan B. Kroc, whose bequest serves as an enduring investment in the future of public radio and seeks to help NPR produce programming that meets the highest standards of public service in journalism and cultural expression.
4: This is 1A. I'm Jen White.
5: And I'm Todd Zwillick. It's now been over 5 months since the start of the war in Iran. Clear path to end the war is still not in sight.
4: The latest deal to reopen the Strait of Hormuz is proving to be another messy diplomatic task as the U.S., Iran, and Oman negotiate the details. Meanwhile, President Trump denies the U.S. is running low on missiles.
5: And the humanitarian crisis also continues in Gaza. The president's peace plan there stalled.
4: Later, we turn our eyes to local elections and voter engagement here in the U.S. for our series, If You Can Keep It, all about the health of our democracy. But first, here in studio with the latest from the Middle East is Felicia Schwartz. She's a national security reporter who's worked at Politico, Financial Times, and The Wall Street Journal. Felicia, it's great to see you.
6: Thanks so much for having me.
4: So President Trump has been trying to reopen the Strait of Hormuz as pressures over its economic impact continue to plague global markets. But Iran remains defiant, and President Trump said over the weekend that the U.S. is, quote, only semi-negotiating with Tehran. Interpret that for us. What's the latest on these talks?
6: Semi-negotiating, I think, is his shorthand for indirect talks, which is there are mediators, Pakistan and Qatar. They're going back and forth between the parties. They're trading proposals. But I think just taking a step back here, time and time again, the White House, President Trump in particular, has really misread the Iranians. He doesn't understand what will kind of cause them to bend. He doesn't understand their system. He has repeatedly thought that the amount of pressure the U.S. has put on, whether that's military, whether that's economic, that that would be sufficient to get them to cave, to cry uncle, as it were. For Trump, the midterms are a deadline, and the Iranians know the American system very well. The folks that who have been negotiating with the U.S. indirectly or not have been negotiating on this file since, you know, I mean, I started covering these talks in 2014. They've been around even longer. And so while the midterms is a date for President Trump, right, he wants to see some progress. He's also, there's plenty of reports, and I've heard from my own sources, that he's just tired of this. He wants to find a way to wash his hands of this and walk away. This is existential for Iran. They're a dictatorial regime. They don't answer to their public like the U.S. does. They can just wait this out for a very long time, especially past the midterms, even if there is, you know, their economy is struggling. Yeah. They do have some very existential challenges they have to rebuild. All these things are true, but they're just much more willing to put up with the current situation than the U.S.
4: Yeah. So two threads I want to pull there. The first being, You say the president doesn't understand Iran. We have Iran experts in the U.S. government. What accounts for that gap in understanding?
6: The Trump administration and his team and Trump himself, they've been very mistrustful of experts. In the first Trump term, for example, when they moved the embassy from Tel Aviv to Jerusalem, recognized Jerusalem as Israel's capital, all of the experts at the State Department, and this had been the common wisdom of the foreign policy establishment, told him, if you do this, there will be riots in the street, there will be civil unrest, things will get awful. There was some unrest, but generally speaking, he was able to do that, no issue. Same with killing Qasem Soleimani. He's the former head of Iran's Islamic Revolutionary Guard Corps. If you kill him, there's going to be major retaliation. It will like echo through the region. The Iranian regime did respond, but it was much more limited than what the experts kind of forecast. So he's had a few of these experiences where the experts have been wrong and his gut has been right. And even if you read The Art of the Deal, like he talks about how much he trusts his intuition. So, you know, he's had a few of these real life experiences, and also kind of his general demeanor is to trust his gut. And so experts haven't really been very involved.
4: And then I just want to talk about the midterms briefly, because you said President Trump that's his deadline. How closely are the Iranians watching the midterms as well?
6: I mean, they know the American system very well. They have in their press articles about, political analysis about Trump and the midterms and how the Iran war will be his downfall. They are students of American media and the American system. They can read American polls. They understand the dynamics. Like, that's well baked into their system. So they have a very good sense of what Trump is barreling.
5: We're under economic pressure. Trump knows it and the Iranians know it, but the Iranians are under severe economic pressure as well. Well, that's not new. Sanctions for decades, oil embargoes now, and blockades. There seems to be, yes, there's a standoff in the strait, but there's also an economic standoff.
6: Yeah.
5: Right? The Iranians have read Trump and they know the U.S. economy. They know the system. So this seems to be a standoff on whose economy falters first.
6: 100%. And I think also it's very clear Iran cannot win militarily. The U.S. is... I would say tactically had some extremely impressive military achievements in the conflict. But Iran has basically made this a kind of a contest of the wills. Like, we can't beat you militarily. I mean, they have so many problems. They're going to have to rebuild this and that. But they can make it hurt for the U.S. economically, politically, strategically. They're moving the fight. You know, when Trump talks about this conflict, he always says, we've destroyed their all, you know, they have no navy. We've sunk their navy. We've buried their nuclear sites. All that is true. But he doesn't have a great strategic argument to make, because right now Iran has found a way to kind of own that leverage and have the upper hand. As long as they have the Strait of Hormuz, they can inflict like significant pain on the U.S. and its allies.
4: So Iran is in talks with Oman over management of the waterway. Briefly, where do those negotiations stand?
6: They were pretty close to announcing something last week, as what my sources had told me. But this is kind of separate from the larger negotiations between the U.S. and Iran over what will happen. But basically, there are different kind of pathways through this narrow strait, and they're trying to work out an agreement where Iran would have at least some control of the traffic moving through, at least on an interim basis. So, you know, this is a waterway used by many countries around the world to move oil, in particular goods, other things. So they're trying to get that up and running. But all of these last minutes, it's all kind of clouding together. There are a lot of last minute demands, but we might see some movement there.
5: What about tolls, though? One huge issue is Iran can be in talks with Oman. What about tolling the strait? And what about all of the other money that Iran wants to get the economy moving through the strait, like sanctions relief, like frozen Iranian assets? There's a lot on the table.
6: So I think the creative solution, when you talk to diplomats, especially privately, they essentially say, you know, tolls is a red line for us. We can't have Iran charging fees. It's completely contrary to the freedom of navigation that all nations hold dear. However, I think they also kind of admit, look, we're not really going to get out of this without Iran charging something. I mean, there's talk about calling it an environmental tax. You know, they won't call it a toll. It'll be some sort of fee or whatever. And they're looking at creative ways. Can the UN or some, you know, independent body be the steward of these funds? And I think the other way they're also trying to navigate this is whatever – agreement comes out will be an interim agreement, right? So that permanently Iran won't be charging tolls. But de facto, I'd be hard pressed to find anyone who really believes that Iran won't be charging something. I think these larger questions of, you know, reparations is what Iran is calling it, like unlifting sanctions. I mean, the U.S. has been willing to do some of that. I mean, for a time when the ceasefire was originally enacted, they were allowing Iran to sell oil. They had given them permission to do that. They're talking about, you know, like tens of billions or hundreds of billions of dollars for Iran for a reconstruction fund. So I think the U.S. kind of understands that there might be a road to do that. But, you know, with tolls, you know, maybe that's something they can negotiate for the tolls. But I think for Iran, they understand this is their best bargaining chip. And so they're not going to part with it.
4: Well, there's another player here, and I want to turn to some other news from the weekend. On Sunday, Israeli Prime Minister Benjamin Netanyahu rejected Trump's 15-point peace plan for Gaza, saying Israel wouldn't withdraw forces until Hamas is, quote, genuinely disarmed. And I'm curious about what we're seeing in this tension between President Trump and Netanyahu. A soured relationship with Trump wouldn't seem to work to Netanyahu's advantage. Israel is fighting on multiple fronts right now, Iran, Lebanon, Gaza, and relying on U.S. support to do so. So what calculation is Netanyahu making?
6: He has a very tough election at the end of October. And it's his political life and potentially more on the line. He's been under, he faces corruption charges. He's much better protected. They've been working their way through the Israeli court system, I think, for almost a decade now. He's much better protected to face those charges and to avoid jail time as long as he's the prime minister. And so while the relationship with the U.S. is extremely important, you know, he's fighting for his life. And this is the first election that's taken place since the October 7th attacks. And Netanyahu, unlike, you know, people in the military have resigned. There's been a lot of kind of like hand wringing in the society about what happened, but he hasn't authorized like commission to like investigate everything. He hasn't apologized. So this is the first time that he's going to be kind of up for a vote from the people. So this Gaza deal, for example, the Israeli public, the Jewish Israeli public, is much harder line on their security posture vis-a-vis Hamas in Gaza because they feel like their, you know, politicians failed them. Netanyahu in particular had a kind of situation of like sending money to Hamas in Gaza to kind of keep the population calm, which completely failed. So for him, this deal, Trump wants this deal to, you know, as one of his peace accolades. But for Netanyahu, anything that shows the public any sort or gives them any fear that, oh, Hamas might be able to consolidate control once again in Gaza, or anything like that, even if the actual reality is much more complicated, that could really cost him at the ballot box. So for him, that's all that matters.
5: Felicia, before we go, just real briefly, I want to check in on something important. We scope out from this war to Israel. We scope out further. The rest of the world is watching. The Center for International Strategic International Studies says, yes, the U.S. is running low on missiles because of Iran. Trump denies it. Where are we?
6: I mean, there's plenty of like good open source analysis, like the one that you mentioned. We've heard credible reports of internal assessments. It's a huge challenge. I mean, I think for the U.S., they have these munitions, but it's really for these future conflicts. And any perception or any if Russia and China understands that they're running even a little bit low, then, you know, that's the ballgame for them.
4: Well, that's Felicia Schwartz. She's a national security reporter who's worked at Politico, Financial Times, and The Wall Street Journal. Felicia, thanks.
6: Thanks so much for having me.
5: Coming up, local elections can have a direct impact on voters' day-to-day lives. So why can it be so much harder to stay informed on down-ballot issues? We're going to tackle that and a lot more in just a moment.

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1: This is 1A. I'm Jen White.
2: And I'm Todd Zwillick. It's time for our weekly installment of If You Can Keep It, where we look at the health of our democracy. And today, we're going local.
1: From school board officials and city council members to decisions over roads and disaster relief budgets, local elections make a direct impact on your day-to-day life.
2: But state and local elections, well, they get a lot less attention, less media coverage, and lower voter turnout. In November's municipal elections in Dallas, Texas, here's one example. 14 council seats were up for the vote. Turnout just 8%. And mayoral elections typically get voter turnout of about 20% or less.
1: So what can voters do to stay more informed on a local level? And how can media and other institutions step up to support more engaged community members? For that, let's turn to our panel. Nathaniel Rakich is the managing editor at VoteBeat. That's a nonprofit and nonpartisan newsroom covering local election administration and voting. Nathaniel, welcome to the program.
3: Thanks so much for having me.
1: Also with us is Josh Darr, professor of political communication at Syracuse University, where he researches local news, campaigns, and elections. He's also director of the Local Next Lab, which connects newsrooms, funders, and researchers to pioneer journalism innovations. Josh, thanks for joining us.
4: Glad to be here.
1: And with us from Madison, Wisconsin, is Sean Johnson, the Capital Bureau Chief at Wisconsin Public Radio. Sean, it's great to have you.
5: Thanks for having me.
1: And we'd also love to hear from you. When you're trying to learn about local candidates and ballot measures, what challenges do you bump up against? How do you stay informed on the state or city issues that matter most to you? Email us at 1a@wamu.org. Nathaniel, let's just start with what we know about how actively engaged people are in local elections compared to national elections.
3: Yeah, I mean, as you mentioned, voter turnout is significantly lower in these oddly timed elections. So basically anything that isn't November of an even year, even primary elections, which we're kind of in the middle of right now, those tend to see lower turnout. And, you know, there just isn't as much of an apparatus. You know, everything basically is really geared toward national campaigns and elections these days. You know, that is the media ecosystem because kind of the dominance of cable news and social media, but also, you know, those campaigns are better funded. And so these local campaigns, as you point out, are just kind of, you know, more in the dark and people are less and less aware. And often they don't even know that they're happening, let alone knowing who's running.
2: And people are frustrated by this. We're already hearing from a lot of you. We got this from Jim in Georgia, who says people have come up to me at the local Publix and say they don't want to vote in local elections, or they just vote straight ticket in partisan races because they have no clue who any of the candidates are. In large part, it's a tragic byproduct of the collapse of local newspapers. We're going to talk more about that collapse of local media and the effect on all of this. But Josh, what challenges do you think voters face when it comes to staying informed down ballot and on the issues and the candidates in their local community?
4: As you note, a lot of that depends on the local information environment, but it also is related to the elections themselves. You know, these are all related to each other. So when people are reading more local news, when there is more local news about politics to read, you have more competitive elections. And when you have more competitive elections, you have more information about them available to everyone. More people are interested. The candidates are more active. So in a situation that we have now where newspapers are closing, that leads to fewer candidates running. Newspapers are losing staff. That reduces political competition. And when there's less local news available, there's less turnout just generally. So we know this is happening. And it's got to be related to the decline of local media, because how else are people going to know who's running, as you pointed out?
1: And when there's less attention and engagement in local elections, Josh, it's not just about people voting. What does it mean for the accountability of local politicians?
4: So local politicians are going to respond to the media environment they're in. So we know from the rollout of Fox News across the country that they you know, more conservative candidates ran. The people who are already in office voted more conservatively because their media environment changed. So when the local media drops out of an environment or reduces relative to where it was, we know that representatives are not paying attention to their local interests as much. They're not working as hard. They're doing more party line voting. They're bringing less money back to their districts. So in some ways, they're giving people less of a reason to vote for them or to vote against, you know, to cross party lines to vote for them. This is all related, and local media is at the center of it, and that center is increasingly getting hollowed out.
1: We got this email from Daryl in Ohio who says, before the advent of social media, local communities in the suburbs usually had a weekly newspaper focused on local news, government, politics, and local goings-on. Those are mostly gone, and with it the watchdog function they served. As people are no longer aware of their local government and issues, you have less participation in voting, folks willing to serve, and more petty corruption. Sean, you're joining us from Wisconsin. Tell us what you're hearing from people there about the main challenges they're facing when they want to learn about local issues and local candidates on the ballot.
6: I think it's, as everybody else has stated, that the news ecosystem we're in right now is a lot different than it was even 5 years ago, certainly 10 or 20 years ago. And so if you're looking for strictly local news, you have to turn to different sources. I mean, in our case, we are Wisconsin Public Radio, but our local news is the state of Wisconsin. So we're presenting a news story from Madison for a potential audience in Milwaukee or Green Bay, Wisconsin, and vice versa. It's less hyper-local. We focus on our community, but it's a larger community.
1: Well, let's go to a voicemail we got from one of you. Here's Jay in Oklahoma.
7: I try to stay informed, but really, as someone who just started getting interested in politics and these races, it's hard to know where to start. I go with my local Indivisible chapter and an organization called Thanks for Voting OK. That's the only way I've found to stay informed.
2: Thanks for that message, Shay. You can add your voice to this conversation. What challenges do you run up against learning about local ballot measures and candidates? And how do you stay informed on the state or city issues or county issues that matter most to you? Our email address is always 1A@WAMU.org. Well, Nathaniel, it's a really important question. What are the main sources that people use to learn about down ballot races and measures now, especially in an environment that we've all established is now, in many cases, bereft of local independent news?
3: Yeah, absolutely. I mean, I think to a certain extent, people are, you know, you're kind of at the mercy of what resources exist locally to you, right? So if you do have a good local newspaper or radio station or something like that, you can turn to them. That's certainly, you know, what I would recommend as a member of the media. If you don't have that, though, I mean, the listener there mentioned something, you know, if you have like a local community organization, civic organization, or advocacy organization that you know kind of shares your values, looking to see at whether they have endorsed a candidate in the race, whether they have done, you know, kind of like endorsement interviews or anything like that, or a Q&A with them, or just have issued a voter guide, that can be very helpful. Sometimes the local government themselves will issue a voter guide, especially on questions like ballot measures, kind of laying out the full text of the measure and explaining that for folks. But, you know, it really are kind of like at the mercy of how, you know, how robust the local infrastructure is for getting that information out there. I would say in kind of a, not a worst case scenario, but in a, you know, kind of the most drastic case, especially for some of these local races, contact the campaign themselves. You know, they are going to give you, like, obviously their spin on why you should vote for them. But often if it's a city council race, the candidate themselves will be happy to talk to you. That is what they are out there doing, knocking on doors. They want to talk to

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1: 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And if you're listening on a public radio station, tell us which one. We want to hear that too. Josh, we heard from an earlier caller or listener about relying on social media to get information about local elections. And when you hear that people are turning to social media, is that encouraging? Does it raise any alarm bells for you?
2: I'm always a little confused about that because obviously Facebook itself is not publishing news. Twitter itself is not publishing news. You're at the mercy of whoever's talking. I think that places with stronger local information ecosystems, like Nathaniel pointed out, probably have better social media ecosystems as well. But the thing about social media is it rewards what gets most engagement. And the things that are going to get the most engagement have the broadest geographic audience. Really geographically tailored news is going to be at something of a disadvantage there. And so this is just going to accelerate the nationalization of politics, where people think that every single local issue, every local office must be a reflection of something national, and that every national debate has to be relevant to their local environment. And so the reliance on social media kind of turbocharges the media economics that makes people talk about national politics more, except in places that have strong local media ecosystems, because, you know, the rich will get richer there.
1: Well, Sean, at the same time, it's an ongoing conversation in public media. 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
3: I think it's just an ongoing journey to kind of meet people where they are. 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We have radio newscast stories. We have digital stories. We have podcasts. And we now have a voter guide, too, where we reach out directly to the candidates, and we come up with questions for them based on reaching out to our audience and finding out what they'd like to hear. And so then you have, if you go to our site, you know, just WPR Voter Guide is where you'd find it. If you Google that, then you have answers from the candidates for governor and U.S. House of Representatives for this primary, in their words, on where they stand on these issues that our listeners have identified as important. So that's one way that we're adapting, and, you know, through the benefits of being able to see what people are reading on our website, we can tell the closer you get to an election, the more our audience values that.
1: We're speaking to Sean Johnson, the Capital Bureau Chief at Wisconsin Public Radio. Also with us, Josh Darr, a professor of political communication at Syracuse University, and Nathaniel Rakich, the managing editor at VoteBeat. And we're hearing from you.
4: Hi, this is Charles in Jacksonville, Florida. I get my local news from my NPR station, WJCT First Coast Connect, at 9 a.m. every morning, which gives us a lot of local happenings. 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
5: Well, Charles, thanks for that. Of course, we're down for the shout-out for your local public radio station every time. Does every community have a local newscast like Charles does at First Coast? Probably not in every community. And we got this from Dave, who says candidates should be required to publish position statements on a standardized list of questions. I review local news outlets who've asked such questions, Ballotpedia, other sources, but they're not required. And sometimes information is still lacking and the candidate does not have a website to explain their position. Josh Darr, what do you think about it? Would a public requirement, every locality is going to be different, could a public requirement for more information, more position statements from candidates help to fill this information void that we're struggling with here a little bit?

0: I think it's possible because I think it would be in the candidate's best interest. I mean, I think it has to be framed that way. They'd have to sort of adopt it willingly. The people who've already gotten into office would have to vote for it. But I think that in these local races, you know, maybe these representatives don't want to be caught up in the national tides. Maybe they don't want to be subject, their electoral fortunes to be subject to who's the president of the United States if they're a county official somewhere in Florida, right? And so how can it be framed that way, not as a gotcha thing, not as a as a potential, you know, danger to their ability to represent their constituents, but as a service to their constituents. It's hard to pressure that without local media there to do that, but I think it's possible that they could see it in their best interest if constituents call for it.
1: Well, Sean, as a practical matter, how difficult is it to get candidates to respond to these questionnaires and to put together the kind of comprehensive voter guide you're doing at Wisconsin Public Radio?
2: It can be surprisingly difficult, even for a candidate for statewide office in, you know, for example, right now we have a competitive primary for governor. And, you know, you would think that candidates would want every opportunity to get their message out there. And we are not sitting there grilling them with follow-up questions. We're saying, here's our question. What's your answer in your words? And, you know, I'll tell you, one of the candidates who's since dropped out just never filled that out. She had other stuff going on with her campaign, but it's not a priority for everybody. They want to present their message the way that they want to do it and not have to go through any kind of filter, even if it's just as simple as us asking the question first. When you get down to the more local offices, as we'll do as we head toward November, then you're talking about kind of an issue of campaign resources, too. If you're a candidate who's running for the state legislature, you are actually out there knocking on doors. You're raising money. It is a pretty hectic time in your life. And so you have to carve out time also to do this questionnaire. And I'd say most of them do it. But there are some people who just say, no, thanks. There are also some people who say, we don't really want to deal with the media. Thank you very much. Goodbye. Or just don't respond for that reason.
1: Well, Josh, is some of this a reflection of the media environment we're currently in? And I mean that we're in this very fractured environment where people kind of self-select their information silos and stay there. And maybe candidates can be a little more selective about who they talk to and who they don't, considering who they think their voters are.
0: Yeah, I think they can. I think that's an important point. And I think that they think they can reach constituents directly. It's obviously going to be different everywhere. But if they, you know, can publish quickly and publish consistently, they can reach voters without having to go through the media. So that's probably attractive.
1: We're discussing how to keep voters engaged in local elections. We're here with Josh Starr, a professor of political communication at Syracuse University, Nathaniel Rakich, the managing editor at VoteBeat, and Sean Johnson, the Capitol Bureau chief at Wisconsin Public Radio. We're hearing from so many of you. Lou in North Carolina emails, please let voters know of the nonpartisan vote411.org for information about local candidates, polling places, registration. Voters can find their local ballots there and information about candidates and ballot proposals. And Mary emails, League of Women Voters maintains a website with information on local, state, and national elections. 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Keep sending us the resources you're using. 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Still to come, yes, they can be corny or hyperbolic, but how effective is political advertising in local elections? I'm Jen White.
3: And I'm Todd Swilling.
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0: Six states hold primary elections Tuesday. Some Alabama residents are voting for a second time due to redistricting after the Supreme Court gutted the Voting Rights Act.
1: Just the plain confusion of seeing stuff and being told it's now, it's then, it's here, it's there, is really going to play into voter turnout.
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3: 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And from the estate of Joan B. Kroc, whose bequest serves as an enduring investment in the future of public radio and seeks to help NPR produce programming that meets the highest standards of public service in journalism and cultural expression.
4: Back to our conversation in a moment, but first a note about what's coming up tomorrow. The key to understanding the U.S. today could lie in asking just one question. Who controls the money? That's according to author and investigative journalist Casey Michelle, who says the rise of the billionaire oligarchy in this country explains everything from widening inequality to renewed imperial ambitions. We know their names, Elon Musk, Jeff Bezos, Mark Zuckerberg, the Kushners, and the list goes on. Should we be concerned about the nation's wealthiest forging close ties with political leaders? How do you think these relationships affect the state of our country? Send us a voicemail at 855-236-1212. You can also leave a message using our app, 1A Vox Pop, and you'll hear that conversation on Tuesday. Now back to how voters can stay better informed on local elections and why that matters for the health of our democracy. We're here with Nathaniel Rakich. He's the managing editor at VoteBeat. That's a nonprofit, nonpartisan newsroom covering local election administration and voting. Also with us, Josh Darr, a professor of political communication at Syracuse University, where he researches local news, campaigns, and elections. He's also the director of the Local Next Lab. And Sean Johnson, Capitol Bureau Chief at Wisconsin Public Radio.
5: Well, Nathaniel, depending on where someone lives, they're probably going to get inundated with political ads. We talk about the decimation of local independent news coverage, but the commercials online, especially TV, of course, are still there. How much of an effect does local campaigning or political advertising have on voters when they're not getting enough information elsewhere?
6: That's a great question. And I think that we have to separate out the question of whether political ads inform versus whether they persuade, right? And I think, again, on the information side of things, I'm not sure how well they do compared to obviously kind of a robust local media outlet. But I do think that in local elections, political advertising can be particularly effective because, you know, a lot of the studies of political advertising that have been done are on like the presidential level, a place where you're already saturated with information, and an extra ad that you see, you know, on the evening news isn't necessarily going to make a difference. But when you don't know anything about the candidates, when you see that first, you know, couple of ads, you're learning a lot, and, you know, just kind of learning who the candidates' names are and maybe, you know, a couple of key things about their platform can make a difference. And so we do see effects of local political advertising in like city council races. That has been shown to be fairly effective in primaries when, you know, you have voters who are just meeting the candidates for the first time, and maybe there's a wide field of, you know, Democrats, and you don't have those partisan cues to tell you how you want to vote, but they're all Democrats and you're a Democrat, so you just need to pick someone. Those are the instances in which political advertising can be effective.
4: Sean, how are you seeing this play out in Wisconsin, local ads and campaigns affecting voters' choices?
7: I think right now for the election that we're approaching, our August primary, you had a summer mostly where we did not have a lot of ads. And I think that contributed to an electorate that was not terribly engaged in our race for governor. If you looked at polling, even recently, about 50% of Democratic voters, which is where the big primary is for governor, 50% of voters at one point in July had not made up their mind yet. You don't see that in a November election when you have an advertising blitz, or in our case, we've had some big state Supreme Court elections where there have been more than $100 million spent. And when ads get spent like that, people get opinions about the candidates real quick, and you just have a different election altogether. So without the advertising blitz, which we're getting some now in the closing weeks of our primary, we always do. But when that doesn't exist, that's when you have voters kind of wondering, how do I feel about this race? How do I feel about these candidates?
8: Well, people really care about this. I mean, the board is letting up. So many of you are reaching out. Mary says, I rely on the Missouri Independent, which covers statewide and many local issues and candidates. The St. Louis American is an award-winning black newspaper, which also carries very insightful information about local issues and candidates. St. Louis Public Radio is also very effective in presenting forums and interviews. Josh, what are some of the most effective ways that campaigns are reaching voters today? I mean, yes, advertising, sure, that's problematic. I don't mind ads telling me what detergent to buy. But if there's no other information for candidates, I'm less enthused. Mary has a lot of local resources she relies on. What else are campaigns doing in this environment?
9: As there's more money available for campaigns through some of these campaign finance law reforms, I think they're finding different ways to spend their most valuable resource, which is the candidate's time. I think candidates get rewarded for traveling around their districts as much as possible and making events happen. Those are good ways to draw people in. Direct mail, I think, is obviously still a big one. Not every race can afford TV advertising, but there's still ways to you know, print materials and get the word out with an active candidate. And you know, in some ways, there's no substitute for that. Somebody traveling around going to make their own events. Some people will hear about that through word of mouth if there's an exciting event that they, you know, if there's no local news to carry it, they might still hear about it. So this, you know, being an active candidate still matters.
10: Well, let's listen to another voicemail we got from one of you.
11: This is Dawn. I'm calling from Indiana. I actually just heard your call for comments while I sit writing postcards for Get Out the Vote for my local party here in Hamilton County. And one of the things that we are up against all the time is the national message is just taking up all of the air in the room. So I would encourage people to go and look for the website for their local county party. Start on a county level and then work your way up to the state and then the national. You are absolutely correct that local politics are really where things hit home. Make yourself as informed as possible before the next election.
10: We also heard from Peter in Pennsylvania, who says local coverage has declined with the death of newspapers, but other media has not stepped up to fill the void. Our local NPR affiliate has a huge award-winning newsroom and boasts about how well they cover the area, but they only cover the city and spend most of their airtime previewing national news. And I want to connect those comments to this we got from Graham in Massachusetts, who says, I find it hard to care about local politics when I'm renting and have to move every couple of years because rent keeps increasing. Why would I care about Waltham elections when I don't even know if I'm going to still be here in a year or less? So I want to first start with that engagement question. When voters become more disengaged on local issues, which we're seeing more and more, and politics are becoming more nationalized, Nathaniel, to your mind, what's the risk for our democracy?
6: Yeah, it's a great question. I mean, I think that the nationalization of politics and polarization of politics is such a big part of this story, because as the world has kind of gotten smaller with the advent of social media and things like that, everybody is just getting very preoccupied with what's happening on the national scene. And you have situations where local city council candidates are getting asked their position on Israel-Palestine, which is obviously not something that is within their control. And so I do think that the attention on kind of like how your team is doing on the national level and how, you know, people will increasingly vote for the same party up and down the ticket now, you know, that that has gotten everybody into almost like a sports mindset about politics. And it has been less focused on the, you know, kind of like the outcomes and the policies. And I think that that is obviously not super great for the health of democracy. And, you know, I think that, you know, there's a lot of change that people can make on the local level. And if they're not engaged in that, you know, democracy obviously depends on people's participation. That's kind of the whole founding principle.
10: Josh, I want your thoughts as well, but connected to that message we got from Graham, who talks about moving every few years because the rent prices keep increasing. And it's like, why should I be involved at a local level if I'm only going to be here for 3 or 4 years?
9: I grew up one town over, so I get the housing costs and the renting stuff in Boston. But the you have to connect issues to people's lives. And I do think there is still room for politics to focus on that and for enterprising local candidates to focus on issues like housing costs. And I think people are getting frustrated with politics because they don't hear their day-to-day concerns. Well, of course they don't. In national politics, you're dealing with a massive country spanning, you know, six time zones or something. It's not going to be the things that are pressing in your day-to-day life. But candidates can, if they decide to run on that, can get people's attention. If people can find local media, like some of these growing nonprofit local media sites that are producing good voter guides, people who read them are better informed and more engaged. Those are not distributed everywhere, but there's more and more of them popping up around the country. Like, I think people need to be shown by candidates and by the media, but also look for themselves to see there is something that can be done. That's political efficacy. And you're not going to have political efficacy with national politics. It's too far away.
8: Sean Johnson, love to hear your perspective on this from Wisconsin Public Radio. You're in a situation there where your state and local races get nationalized. We cover Wisconsin Supreme Court races. Mm-hmm. Sometimes they're races for local office. We cover local gerrymandering in Wisconsin. Wisconsin is nationalized. What's the environment like there when it comes the other way, when the ubiquitous nationalization of local politics hits Wisconsin communities?
7: I guess people must just be completely used to being part of the national conversation. And I think you see it reflected in, you know, I mentioned in our voter guide, we reached out to our audience and said, what do you want to know about? I'll tell you, like, the number one question people had was some variation on Donald Trump. Sometimes they weren't mm-hmm. questions, but people just wanted to hear the candidates talk about Donald Trump and how they're going to kind of fight him, work with him, you name it. But he is kind of the number one issue, even for a local race here. And so you see that even in our primary, which this is for governor of Wisconsin, is going to control $100 billion plus budget, which is big for Wisconsin, have real tangible rubber meets the road power. And the number one question people want to know is, hey, what about this President Trump guy? What are you going to do about him?
10: We're talking to Sean Johnson, the Capitol Bureau Chief at Wisconsin Public Radio. Also with us, Nathaniel Rakich, the Managing Editor at VoteBeat, and Josh Darr, a Professor of Political Communications at Syracuse University. Hearing from so many of you, Stephen emails, I used to not vote at all because I didn't feel like I could make an informed decision without spending a full-time job's worth of time on research. I still feel that way, but now I think it's better to try my best and participate than to sit on the sidelines. And Matt and Indianapolis emails, I used to be one of those people who would skip the smaller elections because I just didn't know. Now I check Ballotpedia in the days leading up to those elections to find out about any of the down ballot candidates that I haven't made a choice on yet. I also Google candidate name plus scandal to see if there's anything on the radar that would disqualify them.
8: Now, this is interesting. Mary emails to say the advantage of mail-in ballots is the ability to know what's on the ballot and researching it online. Almost everyone has a statement out there. That's interesting, Nathaniel. Mary says with a mail-in ballot, you get the ballot, then you know what's on the ballot, and you have a few days and some time to do your own research instead of stepping in the voting booth and saying, I don't know what this is.
6: Yeah, I've heard that from voters as well, kind of the experience of voting at the kitchen table. And you can vote over the period of a couple of days if you don't have time to research the candidates, you know, right there and then. It is obviously also worth noting that a lot of jurisdictions post sample ballots online. So if your state doesn't have vote by mail, or if you prefer not to vote by mail for whatever reason, you can go online and look up basically a version of your ballot and then do that kind of same research at home.
10: We also got this from Martha, who emails, New York moved its local election cycle to boost turnout. Most local offices are now on the same even year cycle as federal races. That will greatly increase how many voters are even aware that these local campaigns are going on. So this is something multiple cities are considering, moving local elections to presidential election years to try to increase voter turnout. Nathaniel, what should voters know about how frequently local elections are held and where they can find that information?
6: Yeah, exactly. That is said. I'm glad you mentioned this, because this is, I think, such an interesting idea for reform. And another idea for reform kind of along similar lines is to take some of these local races that are nonpartisan and make them partisan. And I think that these are good examples of those are ways that will unquestionably increase voter engagement and turnout. But, you know, you could argue maybe for the wrong reasons, right? So if you move a mayoral race from an odd year to an even year, people are going to vote because it's going to be syncing up with a congressional race or a presidential race, but are they still going to do kind of the research of looking into the positions on that person and looking down the ballot as well? Similar with the partisanship question, you know, people can, you know, having a partisan queue on the ballot is incredibly useful, because a lot of people are like, I'm a Democrat, I'm a Republican, and in a nonpartisan race, they don't know who to vote for. And so that can really be an important indicator for people. But at the same time, is it feeding into the partisanship aspect that I mentioned earlier? And I think this is a good example of, you maybe have to meet the voters where they are. There are these larger systemic problems that are making politics more nationalized and less localized. And, you know, if you can't solve those, though, because obviously that's a huge proposition, maybe you just make these smaller reforms and then at least more people might participate or know a little bit more than they would have otherwise.
10: Well, Angela emails, I live in Charlotte, North Carolina, and I listen to my local NPR station, WFAE, to get a lot of my information. Charlotte Talks is their morning show that covers everything happening in the city and region. It's excellent.
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7: How about lots more reporters? Mm-hmm. We'll just bring back journalism if I'm snapping my fingers. Reporters, the good old days of debates where everybody attended, lengthy forums. I kind of like all that stuff.
10: Well, I just want to mention, and I'm not making promises, but we are getting so many resources from our listeners across the country sharing where they're finding information about local elections. We will gather as a 1A team to see if we can maybe compile some of those resources, share them on our website, so that you, wherever you're living, maybe have some additional resources to turn to as well.
5: Found out this hour, three things I've never heard of.
10: Yeah. Amazing. Yeah. We're a small team too, but we will keep you posted. We've been speaking to Sean Johnson. He's the Capital Bureau Chief at Wisconsin Public Radio. Also with us, Josh Darr, a professor of political communication at Syracuse University and director of the Local Next Lab, and Nathaniel Rakich, the managing editor at VoteBeat. That's a nonprofit, nonpartisan newsroom covering local election administration and voting. Thanks to you all. Today's producer was Michelle Harvin. And this program comes to you from WAMU, part of American University in Washington, distributed by NPR. I'm Jen White.
5: And I'm Todd Swillick.
10: Thanks for listening, and we'll talk more soon. This is 1A.

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1: 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Author and investigative journalist Casey Michel says the rise of billionaire oligarchs explains everything from widening inequality to renewed imperial ambitions. 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
6: From WXXI News, I'm Evan Dawson, and this is Connections. Oh, you're going to want to find us on YouTube today. We have Milton the Pug in studio, one of the most famous pugs on the internet. Really, Milton's predecessor was Noodle. And back during the pandemic days, maybe you remember the viral sensation, is it a bones or no bones day? Jonathan Graziano is the owner of Milton and was the owner or dad of Noodle the pug. And Jonathan posted on TikTok in 2021, just showing a video of Noodle flopping down or standing up on his own. And that would be the forecast for the day. Is it a bones day? Should we be ambitious? Is it a quieter, low-key, no-bones day? Should we stay in bed? Should we get another cup of coffee? Well, millions of views later, they are internet famous, and now Jonathan has a new book out. He's in studio with Milton, coming up.
7: Live from NPR News in Washington, I'm Ryland Barton. A powerful 7.4 magnitude earthquake struck Colombia today, killing at least 111 people and trapping residents under collapsed buildings. The quake hit 250 miles away from Bogota. Authorities warn of aftershocks and report injuries across the country. This is the most powerful quake in Colombia in a decade. The Trump administration says the U.S. is committing $15.5 million for emergency shelter, food protection, and earthquake assessments. Russia and Ukraine continue to launch deadly airstrikes that the other side simply can't stop. Air offenses far outstrip air defenses, and there's no sign this huge gap will be closed anytime soon. Meanwhile, Ukraine continues to push for its allies, especially the U.S., to send more Patriot missile systems, but they've been made more scarce by the Iran war, as NPR's Greg Myrie explains.
8: Ukraine has run out of defensive missiles just as Russia is ramping up its production of offensive missiles. Now, about 20 countries have Patriots, but the Trump administration is not sending any of them now. No other country is publicly pledging to help Ukraine. The U.S. stockpiles are way down because of the war in Iran. European countries have provided some previously, but have limited stocks and appear unwilling to part with them now. So Ukraine is talking about building a new anti-missile system with European countries, but this is complicated and will take time. There's talk about testing a new new missile, but not until the middle of next year.
7: NPR's Greg Myrie reporting. Health Secretary Robert F. Kennedy Jr. today declared a public health emergency in Washington state. As NPR's Selena Simmons Duffin reports, the emergency gives more flexibility to the state during ongoing wildfires.
9: The public health emergency declaration comes on the heels of President Trump's emergency declaration last week. In a statement, Secretary Robert F. Kennedy Jr. said, quote, "We stand with the people of Washington and we will not let them face this crisis alone," unquote. Part of HHS, the Administration for Strategic Preparedness and Response, has sent regional staff to the state and is standing by to send more staff, equipment, and supplies if requested by the state. Around 65,000 people were evacuated out of Spokane last week, but now some roads have reopened and people who live in communities outside of the immediate area of the fires have been allowed to return home. There are other active wildfires throughout the state and the region. Selena Simmons Duffin, NPR News.
7: The trial of a man accused of orchestrating the 1996 killing of rapper Tupac Shakur has started. The trial is expected to last about a month. Dwayne Keffi D. Davis has pleaded not guilty to one charge of murder. Shakur was on his way to perform at a Las Vegas club when a car pulled up beside him. He was shot multiple times and died a week later. People who will testify include those who saw Shakur moments before he was shot, as well as people who are affiliated with a rival record label. It's NPR. The World Health Organization says the fastest growing Ebola outbreak started in February, months before it was officially declared in May. The WHO regional director says early cases were wrongly attributed to malaria and typhoid. Confirmed cases have reached 4,200 with over 1,900 deaths. In California, tech billionaires are ramping up spending to defeat a wealth tax in the state. As NPR's Bobby Allen reports, Google co-founder Sergey Brin has spent more than $100 million to fight the ballot measure.
10: A November ballot measure known as Proposition 40 would impose a one-time 5% tax on California residents worth more than $1 billion. If passed, the tax would fund health care programs in the state. Leading the fight against the tax is a coalition including Google co-founder Sergey Brin, who has so far spent $102 million to blanket the state with ads and commercials condemning the ballot measure. Brin has compared the tax to the Soviet-style socialism his family fled in the late 1970s. He has moved to the Nevada side of Lake Tahoe to avoid the tax. Brin is also supporting two competing ballot measures in November that would effectively void the billionaire's tax. Bobby Allen, NPR News, Los Angeles.
7: Two drivers of Mercedes-AMG cars have filed a class action lawsuit against the luxury car company, saying that the AMG logo on their driver's seats gets so hot that it literally brands them and causes burns. The plaintiffs allege the front seats of certain Mercedes-AMG vehicles have a design defect where, on a hot day, the raised metallic AMG logo can burn a person's upper back, neck, or shoulder. They want Mercedes to compensate them for medical and other costs. This is NPR News.
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6: From WXXI News, this is Connections. I'm Evan Dawson. Our connection this hour was made on August 13th, 2021, when a Rochesterian named Jonathan Graziano posted a TikTok with his then 13-year-old pug named Noodle. It was a lighthearted check-in with Noodle. Was Noodle alert and able to stand up and maybe attack the day? Or was Noodle drowsy, falling back over into the pillow, wanting more sleep? By the fall of 2021, Noodle had gone super viral. Jonathan would post daily updates on TikTok, and it became a kind of forecast. Either Noodle can stand up and have a bones day, or Noodle would slump over and have a no bones day. On a bones day, we're encouraged to be ambitious, productive, ready to cross off a ton on our to-do list. On a no bones day, well, despite some early misunderstanding, it doesn't mean it's a bad day. It means it's a low-key day, filled with elastic waistbands and maybe an extra cup of coffee. It is hard to overstate just how viral this went. Individual TikTok videos featuring Noodle racked up millions of views. The hashtag NoBones also went viral, with tens of thousands of social media posters writing that they shouldn't have attempted something ambitious on a No Bones Day, of course. Celebrities were referring to the Bones or No Bones forecast. Noodle was everywhere. Now, sadly, Noodle passed away in 2022 at the age of 14. But Noodle's story was featured in a book called Noodle and the No Bones Day, a great children's book. Jonathan didn't think perhaps he was ready for another pug right away, but now, in 2026, we get a new book about a new companion, a pug named Milton. Jonathan Graziano was living in New York City, but now he's back living in Rochester. He is a 2009 Brighton High School graduate. He's on kind of a Rochester book tour right now. The new book is called Milton Makes a Move. It's all about embracing hard things, even scary things, and Milton's real-life story fits that theme. We are so glad to have both of them in studio. Jonathan Graziano, welcome to you.
11: Thank you so much for having me. Thank you, thank you, thank you.
6: And Milton is with us. Milton is, I was asking before the program, how old is Milton now?
11: Milton is 10 years young. Milton's 10 years young. Yeah.
6: And if you're watching on YouTube, you will, throughout this hour, we're going to let Milton kind of just go where Milton wants to go in the studio. It is Milton's studio now. So you will see Milton on occasion. Where is Milton now here?
11: Milton is actually hanging out between the both of us. He's okay. Close to me, but he's keeping an eye on you. Yeah. He's sweet. He's sweet. But if you lose track of him, he's a bit of a, he can be a sentinel for sure.
6: So, we're going to talk about your books coming up here because there are some really lovely stories about the way these books have already affected kids and the way kids see the world, and I know you've been touched by that. I want to go back a little bit here and help the audience understand. I mean, there are people listening who are like, oh my God, he's got the bones and no bones guy. But that's all. It also feels like it's five-year-old history, and it kind of time moves quickly, right?
11: It's what you said. 2021. You said August 13th, 2021, and I was like, "Oh, that's 5 years in a couple days."
6: It
11: that's,
6: is.
11: That's
6: 5 year.
11: Feels wild. That feels really wild. But yeah. So I had Noodle, my sweet little geriatric King Noodle, who was my little pug, who I actually adopted when he was 8 years old. I adopted him in 2016. I was working at a company called BarkBox at the time, which other people might be very familiar with. And you could bring your dog to work with you. So I lived in New York City and I loved living there, but I didn't really want to have a dog that I would just leave in my apartment all day. So I got one that I could bring to the office with me. And it just worked out that this woman was there who had a dog up for adoption. His name was Noodle. I didn't meet him. I just saw this photo of this. It was adorable, but in like a like you got to fix that kind of way where he was like 30 pounds. So it was adorable, but it had to change very quickly. A very fleeting kind of beauty. But I adopted him sight unseen, and he just lived the most incredible life, but he never compromised his comfort. And when there were days where he didn't want to get out of bed, I would just kind of prop him up. And he would just flop back down. And I'm sure it was interesting when this went viral because so many other people, it was unique to Noodle because he's adorable and hilarious. And you know how everyone has the best dog in the entire world?
6: Yeah, of course.
11: Noodle was the best dog in the entire world. Holy moly. But other people's dogs did this. So I remember thinking like, oh, you know, this would be fun to share because we're in the height of lockdown and I haven't talked to anyone in 5 months. And it's, you know, this apartment is so far as me, Noodle, and the woman in the wallpaper. And she started to say mean things. So I wanted to start sharing these Noodle videos. And I thought this would resonate with some people, and it ended up just taking off because of him.
6: So the kind of the weird thing of modern life, and I guess this will be a feature of life forever going forward, that was not a feature of life when I was growing up, was that on any day, any one of us could go viral, and we'd go viral for something that we don't like, and we go viral for something that is amazing that we thought would be just cute and small. Mm-hmm. There's no real predicting it. You can't force virality. There are marketing firms that are hired by companies and say, make us go viral. Mm-hmm. That's not how that works. Mm-mm. So you didn't post on August 13th, 2021 thinking, oh yeah, this is going to have tens of millions of views. We're going to have celebrities talking about a bones or no bones day. There's no way, right?
11: No, I hadn't showered. No.
6: You would have showered if you thought you were going viral?
11: I had known that it was going to be reposted on like national media outlets. I would have at least put deodorant on. Do you know what I mean? Like this was just something I did in the morning. And I remember thinking how I thought specifically with TikTok and thinking this is a place where really smaller communities can really be built. I did. Yeah.
6: Yeah, sure.
11: I was not expecting what we got. No way.
6: And that was in summer. It was by the fall that Noodle was super viral.
11: Yeah.
6: But how long did it, when did it really take off? Do you know why it took off? How it took off?
11: So it's so interesting to think about, because I also work in social marketing. Like, that's my day job. And algorithms have changed so much, and a lot of these platforms are they're husks of what they weren't once were. But TikTok was a really great space for just, that was a place where it was sort of where Instagram was many years ago, where it was like, no, if you're just posting something that's getting engagement, it doesn't matter if it has paid behind it. It's going to get shown to people. And I think what really boiled down, and we did this, we did this interview a few years ago, and they were asking like this exact same question, like, all people want to do is go viral. What's the secret sauce? There is no secret. The only thing that I can say that is guaranteed to go viral is like outrage. Outrage is a very quick thing. Like, if you want to live stream yourself going onto the train and starting a fight with someone, like, you will get views. Brands, this is a free tip. Don't do it. But to know that we got into a place where, we were able to share something that was good and positive, and it just took off. Like, I think people were hanging on by a thread. Hanging on by a thread, and they didn't have a good enough reason to take anything even important to themselves seriously. And I say that from experience. I was posting the videos, but I was on the receiving end of that as well. I would see what kind of day it was. I'd post it right away and start relating to the people in the comments. So I think it gave people permission to start to care about themselves again after, because again, this was October 2021. Like, you know what I mean?
6: Yeah.
11: The sun had set a long time ago. And it was just a positive thing that people really needed.
6: The point about outrage is interesting, because you're certainly right that outrage, I mean, it's the reason that cable news became popular a generation ago.
11: Yeah.
6: Because outrage, so get people yelling at each other. It's the reason that doing public radio is more challenging, because we don't really do that.
11: Yeah.
6: Hopefully, you find something more positive that comes out of that. But I do want to ask you about if you think that there's a danger in our culture when people know that, if, like you said, if you run onto a train and punch somebody, you can go viral. You can do outrageous, dangerous things and go viral. You can do violent things and go viral.
11: Mm-hmm.
6: And yet it's the noodles of the world that are kind of the outliers. It's such a lovely story.
11: Yeah.
6: But it's not as easy for a noodle to go viral. I mean,
11: no.
6: If you did this again in a parallel universe, you might not go viral.
11: Oh, there is no – that's what makes – I think that's the other thing that kind of makes this – so exceptional is that we posted cute videos, and Noodle is adorable, and there are a lot of reasons to look. You can look now in hindsight and be like, oh, this video had a lot of elements to it that lent to its virality. It was serialized content. It happened around the same time every day. Something new was going to happen. There was a lot of conversation in the, like, there, it was almost like a live streamed moment when it went live for 30 minutes. Comments would just, it would just blow up in the comments, and people were talking to each other, right? Again, they were in lockdown. People were sharing with each other, which is not something that really happens on social media. But I think because that's such an outlier, I absolutely think it's dangerous. And I think, I mean, we posted, anytime I post events where I'm like, I just let who knows how many people where I'm going to be.
6: You hate to think that way.
11: Yeah, but you hate to think that way. And for the most, like, I've only had good experiences so far, but I mean, social media is, it's a very, and I do it intentionally to be public, and I want people to come, and I want people to know about our events, and people have been, especially when it's, you know, a children's book and families can come out together and, you know, kids get read to. It's really wonderful. But there is an element of this that is the amount of brides whose wedding days I single-handedly ruined because their day was on a no bones day.
6: No way.
11: The amount of messages I got from bridesmaids.
6: You actually got like angry messages.
11: Oh, my coffee table book is going to sell one day. It's just going to be full of these messages that go, you know, Brittany loved you.
6: Until
11: we just needed a bones day. She loved your dog. And I was like, I'm so sorry. He is 13 and a half years old, and Brittany needs to have a stronger foundation in her marriage if this dog is going to be the, do you know what I mean? It was outrageous.
6: But also, a no bones day is not a bad day.
11: That's what I tried to explain to them. I was like, hey, maybe she could put, you know, when she wants to dance, tell her to put her flats on early.
6: You're the creator of it. Noodle was the creator.
11: Yeah.
6: Explain
11: Noodle
6: to the audience, creator. What's a bones day? What's a no bones day?
11: So bones day and a no bones day. Again, the audience created this. If you go back and look at at the early videos, I just said that it was happening. A no-bones day is when Noodle, I'd sit him up in his little bed and he'd flop back down.
6: Like he didn't have any bones.
11: He didn't have any bones.
6: Made of rubber and needed
11: exactly.
6: to sleep.
11: And my favorite one was someone commented one time and said, my dog does this too, and we call it sack of pudding. And I thought that was hilarious.
6: Yes, exactly.
11: But a no bones day is a day that it means you can take it easy. You have like permission to self care. You can take it easy. You don't have to do, you know, you can put something off if you needed to. And even during lockdown, I think a lot of people were feeling bad when they were like having moments of joy, and it was that kind of thing of like, no, you're allowed to find semblances of normalcy in this and enjoy yourself. And on a practical level, it meant that he didn't need to go out on a walk for like 2 hours. On a practical level, that was a true litmus test, and I was like, I'm off the hook for a little while. On a bones day, it meant that you had to do the thing you were putting off. It meant you needed to be productive. You needed to, like, you know, it's a carpe diem kind of day. It just meant Milton was ready for breakfast.
6: Noodle.
11: Excuse me, it meant Noodle.
6: Oh, look at you.
11: Oh, my gosh.
6: That's a beautiful. But that's beautiful.
11: My beautiful little menagerie.
6: You equate these beautiful dogs.
11: I know. I get, and they do, for as different as they are, I can't tell you how many times I do that. I understand why my mom would do it now. I'm like, you're both different, but you're also the same. Come here.
6: I totally understand.
11: Yeah.
6: So, I actually am kind of amazed that you would get any angry messages about a no bones day, but it's an interesting world that we live in.
11: Very much so.
6: Do you remember the first celebrity who called out bones or no bones? I mean, like, this became a thing that was everywhere.
11: The first celebrity.
6: Or was there like a moment where you went, I cannot believe how big this is?
11: Yeah. Yes. This is a really good, like, this was lockdown. This is why this happened. It was a video that went viral on TikTok. Because when Noodle started to take off, it wasn't just his videos that went viral. And I think this is where you have sort of echelons of content that goes viral. It's like there's the individual video and then, like, is there a culture around it? So there were people making music about Noodle. There were people making videos, their own videos that were also going viral. So, and we were just posting this stuff. Like, this was just enjoy it. Like, he's just a silly dog. I've theme songs for this dog now that people just made for him, and it's incredible. But I remember there was a woman who worked it was a viral video that went through, like, it was seen through, like, security footage, like Nest cameras in her home. And there was a woman who was like a senior official at the United States, like, Defense Department, was on the video is her on a work call,
6: for the Department of Defense.
11: For the Department of Defense at home. Everyone was home, right? Everyone was working from home. And she's on one of those, like, I don't know, hoverboards? They're called hoverboards, like the two things, you're just on bipedal. And she just falls to the ground giggling, and you don't know why it is. And she ends up saying that, like, she was on a call with the senior officials of the, like, United States Department of Defense, and they started the meeting with saying, okay, it's a bones day, let's get to it. And that was a moment where I looked at this dog, and we had a running joke for the longest time that he was excommunicated from our country for many, many crimes. And I looked at him and I was like, it's the running again, the joke on social that the government knows who Noodle is hilarious. And then on the top level of, like, I adopted an 8-year-old dog and I really don't know his backstory. And now he's got this viral fame to him. Like, who knows if they have a dossier on him?
6: Unbelievable.
11: It was crazy. It was crazy.
6: Do you know, like, the most watched video or the most viewed, how many views?
11: So we do have one video. This is not from Bones or No Bones, though. We have a video that went super viral on Facebook many years ago when I worked at BarkBox, of Noodle getting his belly scratched with a back scratcher. And it went very viral in Thailand. And it got 46 million views in Thailand.
6: I mean,
11: that's what we're saying. I don't know what the government knows about him, but something.
6: Noodle did have something going on.
11: But as far as Bones or No Bones videos, we had one that got 14 million views.
6: 14 million.
11: Million views. Unshowered.
6: Unshowered.
11: It's horrifying.
6: I mean, to me, it's such a modern, interesting story. And you're such a kind, you know, you have this obviously kind soul. We're going to talk about the books coming up here because they're really beautiful. And
11: thank you.
6: There's a lot of bad kids books, and there's AI kids books, and then there's these books, and they're so beautiful. Mm-hmm. So we will talk about that because I love the message that you're sending and what you're trying to do with this. But viral fame is fleeting. And so what would you say was the I want to kind of take your temperature on sort of the best and worst of this, because most of us will never understand what you were dealing with, which was something really cute and fun that blew up into something with tens of millions of views, angry brides who are coming after you, and, you know, celebrities calling out your name and noodle. So we can't really comprehend this. What was the best part of it?
11: The best part of it was just the immediate community that I got. I'm a very introverted person, but when I like to be social, I like to be social. And being able to go out and like walk around town with Noodle and have people like recognize us and come up and say hi to him, like he always had this really big personality, but there was something that I really loved so much about seeing the authenticity of what we were building on social, because you can read nice comments all you want. And that's great. It's so nice we had something nice happen. But when people would come up to us and I'll never forget, there was one time where this woman said, she came up to us and said, "I need to tell you, like, my mom's been having a really hard time. And she's been, you know, everyone's stuck in the house and she's been, you know, not doing very well. But she saw the other day that Noodle had a bones day. And so she said she wanted to go on a walk." And it was that kind of thing where I was just like, this is really, again, we're in lockdown. This is an 80-year-old woman in New York City. And because my geriatric pug was ready for breakfast in the morning, we posted this really fun video. She wanted to do something that she probably hadn't done in a few days or maybe a few weeks. And that was all because of this little dog. So those, like, and that, 'cause that was wholesome, right? Like, I was able to bask in, like, the numbers and all that and be like, what is this? I'd look at Noodle all the time and be like, what did you do? Like, there's the vanity coolness of viral fame. But, like, if you put your phone down, it gets very quiet very quickly, which I think is something that a lot of people who are always thinking about viral fame think about. Like, if I was out with my dog, a lot of times we would get recognized. But it's the moment you put your phone down and you're not looking at Instagram and TikTok, like, I have a full-time job, and I've always had a full-time job throughout this. Like, you are just a regular person at the mercy of an algorithm. Did I answer your question, or am I just talking?
6: No, you absolutely. I think you're sharing with me some of the truly lovely, real stories.
11: Oh, right. And the bad stuff.
6: Well, we can get to the bad stuff in a minute. Right, I want to say, like, those stories, though, are awesome because they're real. Like, you can't sort of plan for them or create that in a lab.
11: Kids who have trouble, you know, every kid has trouble communicating their feelings, but especially kids that I've heard from who have, you know, issues with communication and are taking a while to develop certain comm skills, knowing that another example I have is this, there was a little girl in a classroom and she was nonverbal and a lot of people didn't know how to interact with her and she wasn't ready to communicate her feelings. She was, you know, 6-7 years old. Like, I'm 35 and it takes me a long time to want to communicate my feelings. But she loved Noodle, and people couldn't ask her how you're doing today, but they could ask if she was having a bones day or a no bones day.
6: Amazing.
11: And if she was having a bones day, they knew, okay, we can maybe include her in some more stuff, or at least we know we have permission to ask to do stuff like that. And it made her so much more comfortable. And again, I'm just sitting on my couch looking at this dog being like, what did you do?
6: Yeah, that's wild.
11: What did you do? So those were like, you know, that's where you have the viral content, and then you have that sort of like, this is much bigger than numbers on TikTok. And then I would say the bad parts about it, and this is where I have a unique experience because it has been my job my whole life. Ever since I graduated, I studied marketing communications, which could mean anything.
6: Sure.
11: And then I worked at an agency, a social agency, right out of college in 2013, where, like, this was new. So I have a lot of experience. Again, the viral content thing just happens. The only advice I can ever give any brand is the outrage thing. But I had a lot of ideas of, like, I knew how to handle certain things after they happened. And we have representation. We had a lot of help. But I think the most difficult part about this, or the worst part about this, was a lot of people are very comfortable being loud and wrong. And people love to look for fights. There are people who just like to look for fights for any reason on social media. And it was really hard sometimes to try and navigate some of the, like, for example, when I would make decisions about Noodle's health, or I would do things that, like, again, I understand he's of a dog that people love to see in the mornings and he's this little viral sensation, but like, he is my 14-year-old dog. And no, we haven't posted a video in a week because he's sleeping. Like, the dog is, he's old and he's sleeping. He's always going to be my dog first. Like, I was so happy for him to start, you know, earning his own money. Oh my gosh, he had to have a $7,000 surgery on his butt one time. I was so happy for him to start earning his own money. But the rule was that he never kept a roof over my head. Like, that was not in the contract that we made. So if he needed to take it easy, I would take that very seriously. And it would rub a lot of people the wrong way. And again, they're trolls on social media. Like, people just look for it, but it's really hard transparently, it's very hard not to let that get to you sometimes, yeah. Especially when you're making decisions for another creature's well-being.
12: Yeah, I imagine. And, you know, it's interesting you talk about going a week where you're looking out for his welfare. People don't know what's going on in your life privately. Mm-hmm. And they feel entitled to tell you that you owe them a video or something like that. I've talked to people who do a lot of, have been very successful with content on Facebook, for example. Mm-hmm. I've been a little surprised how much money is out there in social media. I'm naive, Jonathan. I'm a naive person. Mm-hmm. But one of the things that somebody explained to me was, he said, like, look, when you end up kind of going viral or semi-viral, and then you build these audiences that are bigger than you thought, doing the thing that whatever it is that got you there is probably pretty organic. And it took off for whatever reason, but it took off. Mm-hmm. But then you feel the pull of like, well, now that it has taken off, should I be posting 3 times a day? Should I post 5 times a day? Would I make more money if I did this kind of thing differently? And it starts to twist what you're doing, which started off as organic.
11: Yeah.
12: And now it's become something else. Did you feel that at all?
11: I did and I didn't. I always, again, this is where my experience really helped with just working with brands and working with influencers and watching people do it incorrectly over and over and over again. I knew, for example, one thing that it was less about that I knew exactly what to do as much as I knew what not to do. For example, we got offered tons of money to do branded Bones or No Bones days. Like, it's Ooh. A Bones day, and the reason would be because of this product or because of this something, like, incredibly hard sell, no real nuance. They just knew these videos got big numbers. They wanted their product there. And it was a lot of money, right? So

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1: You know, if the company that made prednisone ever wanted to sponsor us, we could have some bone stays because of prednisone, because that's true. But there was like, we needed to keep that organic and fun, because then when we did put up a post of doing a branded content or a piece of content or something, we got to talk about, you know, we're having Noodles Ideal Bones Day at a 5-star hotel, and it's just him sitting in a little custom bathrobe being fed cubes of cheese. I'm like, this works. Like, this is great for him. this is a good post to do. But it's hard. It's easy to lose sight of it sometimes, I think, when people make it their full-time job. I think when people make it their full-time job, and that's a really, it's a very smart move for a lot of people, right? You got to take that leap. You've got to take that leap. And I've never taken that leap. I'm always have been very scared to do that because I've kept my job the whole time.
2: I just think that what you're saying, I hope any future influencers are hearing. I hope kids are hearing. I hope all of us are hearing, because there has been no prescription for navigating the social media age or navigating social media fame. From what I can see as an outsider, I'm really impressed with what you have done.
1: Thank you.
2: You know, and I think about, you know, here's an interesting parallel. So I was watching an interview with Clavicular, and
1: oh my gosh,
2: you know, the looks maxer.
1: Yeah,
2: he talked about how he wants to be streaming everything, because whenever he's not streaming, he's not earning. He talks about how he doesn't really go to things for fun unless he can stream them, so he can turn them into a business opportunity. And I'm going like, do you even know who you are? Like, is there a person in there?
1: Totally,
2: anymore?
1: Identity max.
2: Yeah, I mean, you've lost whatever self you have.
1: It's a wild culture. Like, it's a whole, and that's something, that's where I sort of sit here and I'm like, okay, so this is what happens when you grow up and like the next generation kind of takes over like navigating culture. I don't know how, I know social media, but there's so many new platforms and things like streaming. I couldn't imagine the amount of, talk about vulnerability, sharing posts.
2: Sure.
1: I could not imagine that kind of exposure to people and putting yourself up under that kind of scrutiny. But they're making so much money.
2: Yeah.
1: They're making so much money. And I think that's sort of one of those big picture, like take a step back and think how and why.
2: Right.
1: Like, what is the service that they're providing? What is the value that these streamers are providing? And I think as social media progresses, like, you know, we're going to have to even think about like leveraging the name social media and thinking like, well, that's not what this is.
2: Algorithmic media.
1: Exactly.
2: Is what I hear. Or anti-social media. Also good.
1: Yeah. And that, well, even that idea of like, people are so comfortable commenting on streamers' posts, but they can't hold a conversation in person.
2: Yeah, absolutely.
1: Or it's completely changing the way that we interact with each other and the way that we expect. Like, one of the things that I also think has really helped with my journey in particular is I knew that there couldn't be a real bit. Like, if you watch any of my videos, like, it's just me, because it has to be. Oh, yeah. It has to be easy. It can't not be fun, because it's social media is not fun a lot of the times. But like, it can't not, sharing your dog and making these fun videos, especially knowing the platform you have, it can't not be fun. So anytime I think people take it really seriously, or again, they think I need to be earning instead of thinking I need to be providing value, you have truly lost the plot.
2: I want to believe that the audience figures that out eventually.
1: I know.
2: But I think they do. I think people are pretty savvy. People are pretty good at figuring out what feels authentic.
1: Yeah. They'll just get tired of it. Like, there will be another shiny thing. And like, streaming is the shiny thing right now.
2: Yeah.
1: And a little bright for me, perhaps, but it's definitely like, this is a really, I think it's just an important cultural thing to kind of look at. And again, think like, what is this level of connection that we're now trying to make with people? And what am I getting from it? And thinking about what are these people that are going viral and why? And it goes back to outrage a lot of times. Again, it just goes back to outrage. They're streaming themselves in stores. They're streaming themselves getting kicked out of clubs. Like, it's working. It's formulaic. And they're much smarter than I think they lead on, even if they beat their faces with hammers.
2: I think you're...

0: By the way, if you're going to, like, beat their face with hammers, yeah, that's like a prescription from Clavicular on how to look smacks, because then your cheekbones heal higher, and apparently that's a higher cheekbone is some sort of a maximum beauty. I don't know.
1: Evan, you haven't been... You're telling me that you're not look smacking? You're not banging your face with a hammer before bed? You're not doing
0: this
1: the
0: male pattern baldness
1: brushes?
0: Is all authentic, my man. It's all real.
1: Well, there's a couple of clavicular videos.
0: I can find something.
1: Yeah, I'm sure there's something out there for it. There is a part of me, though, that thinks that this is sort of just like the modern day snake oil salesman. And if history does repeat itself and we're just too stupid not to recognize it, unfortunately, like, that there is a bit of the small nihilistic side of the no bones guy is like, more power to you. More power to you. Sell hammers.
0: All right. So let's get back to the dogs. We're going to take the only break of the hour, and here's what we're going to do. I really appreciate Jonathan Graziano indulging these questions because I've been so fascinated watching his story. He's a Rochesterian, 2009 Brighton grad.
1: Oh, nine, so fine.
0: Brighton High School graduate, was living in New York City, if you're just joining us, back in 2021. And, you know, sort of in that pandemic, you know, late pandemic times. And he and his dog Noodle go viral with their Bones or No Bones Day posts, tens of millions of views. I mean, daily, weekly, it was really incredible. And so now, you know, Noodle passed away in 2022. We're meeting Milton the pug. Milton is the star of a new book called Milton Makes a Move. And Jonathan has got three different books about the dogs that are children's books. They're really, really beautiful. And we're going to come back. We're going to talk about what he's doing next on this little tour. Team, I should say, if you're watching on YouTube, there's Milton.
1: I was wondering where he was.
0: You got him there. There he is. He's right next to me. Oh, hey, bud. So yes.
1: He's eye lubricant maxing this morning. Yeah. You're welcome, Evan.
0: I thought he was kind of grunt maxing earlier. Does he do like a little grunt?
1: We can't talk about this until we start streaming because he needs to be earning if we're going to talk about this.
0: Oh, yeah. Listen, Milton, you got to be earning, dude. Mm-hmm. We're going to come back. And team, what I didn't do is I didn't write down the upcoming events that he's got. If someone can kick me a list here, because Jonathan's got public events coming up.
1: Yeah.
0: We'll talk about that and much more with Jonathan Graziano and Milton next. Coming up in our second hour, Connection Summer Sessions is taking all of us on a tour of the Finger Lakes this week, a different location every day to explore, and we start the tour this week in Canandaigua. Why do some locals say that Canandaigua really has a three-part identity? What are those three parts? Obviously the lake, but we're going to go beyond that as we go to Canandaigua next hour. Oh, you got to get on the WXXI News YouTube channel watching Connections today because Jonathan Graziano has Milton on his lap now. There's Milton the pug. Milton is 10 years old.
1: Yes.
0: 10 years old now. Mm-hmm. And you are someone, so you got Noodle when he was eight. 8 years old?
1: Yeah, 8 years old. Seven. He was like 7 and a half when I got Noodle.
0: Okay. Mm-hmm. And you got Milton when he was how old?
1: Well, I adopted Milton 2 years ago and he was four. And we learned very quickly that wasn't right.
0: Oh.
1: So we took him to the vet and we were like, maybe he's like 7 or 8. And we decided on 7 and 8. And then he went to go get like a dental and we did like a real deep look and we decided on 10.
0: So, okay. So
1: yeah.
0: So he's ish.
1: Time passes differently for pugs sometimes.
0: I see. Well, you don't have to hold him for too long. Yeah. We just wanted people to see him. Milton's going to walk around the studio. It's his
1: studio. He's really mobile, which is great. He's really mobile. So he's got somewhere to go.
0: Tell me about the value in your mind of adopting senior animals.
1: I was once told, and I don't remember, it was such an off-the-cuff comment, but I loved it, was someone just said, I like older dogs because they come pre-programmed. And there's something really fun about that. Obviously, there are many dogs that have to be rehabilitated in so many ways through so many different traumas. But for the most part, if you find it, especially pugs, like my experience with pugs, a lot of times it's because a family member has passed away or they need to find a new home because someone has moved and they can't. You know, they can't have a dog in their house or apartment or whatever it might be. Every dog needs a home wherever they come from at any age. Every dog needs a home. But there are a lot of dogs that are in like genuine need of a home. And that's always older dogs because they sometimes will require more medical care. They eventually will obviously require medical care. But there is absolutely nothing like taking in a dog that needed somewhere else to go, especially with like Noodle, for example. It was an owner surrender because she needed to get out of a bad situation and she couldn't take Noodle with her. And it was like one of those radical acts of love things. And there was such sincere joy in, and not everyone gets that story, but when I would see him like sound asleep on a couch, like truly ruining my beautiful West Elm couch, just ruining it with whatever was coming out of his face. There was a moment where I would just be so grateful, obviously, that I'd love that he was comfortable and happy, but I would sit here and I'd be like, This is probably what she wanted. This is probably what she hoped for. Obviously, she wants him with her. And there are plenty of families and people who get sick who I know want to keep their dogs. But knowing that you're kind of stepping in, you can kind of bask in that.
0: The next best thing to keeping that animal for that owner is knowing that that animal is loved.
1: Exactly. Knowing that that animal has children's books.
0: Incredible. So you lost Noodle in 2022.
1: I did. Yes, I did.
0: And, I don't know how quickly did the first book was.
1: They went nuts with that one. That is not how quickly books come out.
0: Noodle and the No Bones
1: Noodle
0: Day.
1: Noodle and No Bones Day.
0: Which is a New York Times bestseller from Jonathan Graziano. Yes, I'm holding it here now. So this children's book came out when?
1: It came out in June of 2023. Yeah.
0: Okay. And there's this beautiful picture of the two of you on the back there.
1: Look at him, my wretched king. He really did take a great, perfect facial symmetry.
0: Perfect facial symmetry?
1: Yeah, Noodle. Noodle, not me.
0: Okay. So he was a looks master.
1: Yeah, that's the thing. He couldn't have been here before Clavicular's rise. There would not have been room for both of them.
0: I am sorry for your loss.
1: Thank you.
0: I mean, we've all lost pets, and it tears your heart out. But Noodle is immortalized now in this book, and Noodle and the No Bones Day.
1: Yeah.
0: Someone called you and said, "We got this idea. Let's turn it into a book." That's kind of what happened.
1: Yeah, that's kind of what happened.
0: And it happened like that.
1: Yeah, that's not how it happens.
0: That's not typically how it happens.
1: I get asked all the time, and I'm always like, "This is a really privileged answer."
0: You're like, "Oh, I would love to publish a book. How did you do it?" Yeah. You're like, "Well, first create like a viral sensation with tens of millions of followers."
1: So 7 years before you want your book to come out, find the old dog sitting on the IKEA bag.
0: Yeah, right.
1: Answer these three riddles. Sorry, I was being funny. What was the question?
0: Well, I mean, how it came together.
1: Oh,
0: so this book comes out.
1: Oh my gosh. It was, the series goes viral. And one of the things that I really appreciated about, not to pat myself on the back, but again, I had representation. I had a lot of help. We were very picky about what we said yes to, because I know that social media is, people get very popular on social media and people can make a lot of money really fast on social media. But I, as someone who still has like, I have a pretty, I wanted really badly to make sure that we were only doing good stuff, for lack of like a more sophisticated way of phrasing.
0: Absolutely.
1: I didn't want to make a book that I knew was going to sell. We were going to sell this book. I knew we were going to sell this book. Noodle was super popular. People were asking for it. Like people were in the comments saying this would make an amazing children's book. So I was like, okay, if there's, you know, I grew up in America. If you're telling me there's demand before supply, we're looking good. but we had a few publishers just agree. And we had a few publishers reach out to us. And thankfully, I had a lot of help from my representation through the dog agency. Her name is Lonnie Edwards. She was like, "I got this." And we ended up working with Simon & Schuster. And the big thing was that they were ready to go with an insane timeline and turn this book around. We started in January and it was out by June.
0: And so that was the original. And then Noodle Conquers Comfy Mountain.
1: Noodle Conquers Comfy Mountain
0: is the follow-up.
1: Is the follow-up. Yes, it is.
0: Came out when?
1: November of 2024.
0: And now we get Milton. And so I'm going to show the new book. It's called Milton Makes a Move Here. Now, Milton's real life story is one of, you know, whether you want to or not, conquering something that might be scary and new.
1: Yeah.
0: Do you want to describe the real life story behind the theme here?
1: Sure. So, the story Milton Makes a Move is, as you said, it's the story of Milton coming to live with me, and he's a rescue from Korea. So he is through the Pug Rescue of Korea, which is they operate out of New York, Los Angeles, and Korea, obviously. But what they do is they're an organization that will find dogs, pugs, and then I think there's like the blank rescue of Korea. They sort of have little fringe orgs. They'll find these dogs, whether they're reported wandering the streets or from hoarding situations, not unlike they will find in the United States. They'll take them in, they'll rehabilitate them, but then rehoming excuse me, rehoming pets is an easier thing to do in the United States. There's more of a culture, to my understanding, of adoption and rescue, senior rescue, things like that. So they fly him over to the United States, and Milton was my foster. Milton was my fifth little foster dog. And, he was about 30 pounds. He was big, adorable, devastating, and adorable. And now he's a solid 24.3. We did really good with him. He has the ideal male body. I know you can tell. But I got him, and he was this skittish, scared, not so little dog. And I just watched him come out of his shell. And the thing is, he just started to, it's what I love about fostering, why I advocate fostering so much, is it's especially after pet loss, is it's such a great way to find the next perfect, the perfect animal for you. Because you can have these little dogs for a temporary amount of time and see if it's a good fit. And you really can say, no, I love this dog, but he needs a yard. Or I love this dog, but he's got, you know, so much energy, or he needs some kind of accommodation. Milton showed up and just, I was like, I work from home and I'm in New York City and you don't have too much space. And he was like, awesome. Where's the couch? Leave me here. Comfy Mountain. That's the thing. We wrote the second book. Noodle's favorite place was to sleep. Remember I told you he was ruining my West Elm couch.
0: There you go.
1: That's where he slept, on the back of the cushion. He had to sleep on the back cushion. And that's where Milton wanted to sleep one of the first nights. And I was like, okay, all right. And he just ended up sticking with me. And I got to write this really amazing story about how the bravery that it takes for a little dog to be able to go through something like that, all that change, and
0: literally
1: to be able to be
0: coming
1: happy
0: across continents and
1: without saying yes to it. Like, even if you're a kid, and the joy and the hope is obviously that kids can relate to this, but the idea that even they had the opportunity to maybe understand what was happening first.
0: I mean, I think it's so relatable for kids, because as any kid gets older, they'll inevitably, it might be a first day of school, might be, taking on a challenge or going out for a team or whatever it is.
1: Yeah.
0: Going out for the school play.
1: All things. It
0: all
1: happens
0: kinds.
1: A lot. And even writing it as obviously as an adult. And I just don't think, I hope a lot of the parents reading this too take stock and give themselves a lot of credit for the bravery that they show every day. I just had two dear friends have their first son on Tuesday, and I just can't stop thinking about how brave they're being. Like, they're ready and they're so excited. But that idea of, like, this is a scary thing that you have no idea what's going to happen to your life now. We have a hope for what it's going to be, but ultimately you don't know. And that's scary, and that's change. And there's a message that I hope everyone can take away from this book.
0: I might need this book. I have a 14-year-old and a 1-year-old.
1: Really?
0: Yes, I might need Milton.
1: That would be, I mean, anyone can take hope, the hope, and especially with, and I always have to shout out the illustrations. Dan Tavis is our illustrator. I always think that I do, I'm always so proud of the story that we write, but the way that he brings all of this to life with just the way that he is able to tell this story through these visuals is really remarkable.
0: Amen. He draws the most expressive eyes.
1: Beautiful. It's why I picked him.
0: Oh,
1: it's why
0: fantastic.
1: I picked him. I saw Noodle when he showed me his pugs.
0: Oh, that's amazing. And so events coming up. You can meet Jonathan Graziano. You can meet Milton.
1: Yes.
0: Milton will be at these events coming up for Milton Makes a Move. This coming Saturday at 11 a.m. at Barnes & Noble at Eastview Mall.
1: Yep.
0: Okay.
1: Eastview Mall.
0: And then next Monday... Next Monday? Saturday.
1: The 17th.
0: The 17th. Yeah. That feels like it's a Monday.
1: I did the same thing an hour ago. The same exact thing.
0: August 17th at the Genesee, at the Field of Dreams at Genesee Country.
1: This one, the 17th, is at Geneseo, the school.
0: Oh, Geneseo, the school.
1: This one's at the school. And then we are doing the Genesee Country Museum.
0: But the 27th.
1: The 27th.
0: Yeah.
1: And then the 23rd, we're going to be, it's the 23rd, right?
0: Yep, the 23rd.
1: Then we're going to do Siren in the Sea.
0: 10 a.m. at the Siren in the Sea.
1: 10 a.m. at Siren in the Sea. And we have all that information. I've posted about it, but it's also, if you go to the Simon & Schuster website, it's got all the links to our local events that we're going to be doing. And Milton's going to come, and we've got a little, we'll sign books, but I've got a little, paw print stamp, so we do pawtographs as well. It's adorable. It's so cute.
0: Would you advise people to do pet fostering if they've never done it before?
1: Absolutely. I could not advocate it. You either get to test drive your new best friend, or you get to help someone else's new best friend on their transition as they find that home. There is no, and you free up a space for a rescue. It's, I always like to look for situations where I feel like everybody wins something. And this is one of those. I could not advocate for fostering more. There are so many great, organizations in the area that do that. I got my cat, one of my cats from Grasp. Snort Rescue operates out of here. You've obviously got Lollipop Farm. You've got Verona Street. There are amazing, amazing organizations. I could not recommend fostering more.
0: Well, now you've got Milton, who's 10-ish.
1: Mm-hmm.
0: And for people who have asked you, well, why don't you just start the bones and no bones thing again? What's the explanation for why you're not doing that?
1: He just, there is, old pug people will know, and I think anyone with a dog really knows that, like, this was just not a thing you can, like, it was fun because it was just Noodle. It was Noodle's personality. I'll try bones or no bones with Milton, and he'll be like, what are you doing? What's this? Noodle was a singular talent, right? And I love the idea of being able to find something like that where I can maybe build. We still post and we share a lot of stuff and we bring a lot of joy, but like, you know, sometimes you can't fake it. And Noodle was the real deal, and that Bones or No Bones was such a specific time of our lives and time of the internet, and it was such a moment of community. And not for nothing, Milton has a lot more bones than Noodle ever did. He's got a lot more bones than Noodle ever did because we're buying all those joint supplements from Noodle's dowry is what we're doing. Yeah. He's got those goods.
0: How many bones days versus no bones days did Noodle tend to have?
1: It was, I think somebody did. There was like,
0: no,
1: a, there
0: sorry,
1: is a Reddit
0: like the
1: thread.
0: Stats
1: oh,
0: on
1: there's
0: it?
1: A Reddit thread. There's a Reddit thread for sure. Someone did the stats. I'm so glad that these betting apps weren't out when this was a big thing.
0: Oh, my gosh. Seriously.
1: Well, now I'm sitting. Actually, I take that back. I could have made millions.
0: Oh, you could have just totally
1: I could have gamed the whole thing.
0: Yeah.
1: I could have gamed the whole
0: thing,
1: couldn't I?
0: Like the Trump administration seems to be gaming everything that they can game.
1: I could have gamed the whole thing, couldn't I?
0: You could have.
1: I could have musked this.
0: I don't think that, I mean, I think you really didn't maximize.
1: Oh my God. I'm actually, as like someone who's like very proud of the things that I've done, I'm still proud of myself, but knowing that I could have just, knowing that I could have just Kalshied my way into
0: you could have.
1: Millions
0: you should have invented
1: of dollars.
0: Kalshi if it didn't exist by then. It's just 5 years ago.
1: Oh my God. I know. It's too bad. Oh my gosh. All right, Milton. So, we got a brainstorm.
0: but was it more, there were more no bones days than bones
1: there
0: days?
1: There were many more no bones days than there were bones days. And I will say again, the bones days really picked up after we started the prednisone, but he was always a dog who was when he was, and I loved more than anything, I just loved knowing that he always felt like he had a soft place to land, right? That's what it boils down to is like, if this dog was like scared or uncomfortable, if you watch these videos, it's really remarkable how he just flops down and he just goes back to sleep. But there were a lot more no bones days than bones days. But like we say in the book, they are all good days.
0: I mean, I hope that the joy that you brought made your life a little more doable financially.
1: First thing I did was pay off my student loans.
0: Okay.
1: Thank you, Big Daddy Noodle.
0: See?
1: Yeah.
0: I mean, that's the honest answer. Is,
1: oh,
0: of course.
1: Well, I am a millennial who found himself in a small flush of money. The first thing I did was pay off my student loans.
0: There you go. How much more money do you think you could have made if you just decided, I'm going for everything, every offer that comes in, we're going to do, we're going to endorse, we're going to do product placement?
1: Oh, we could have at that time, just like off that, we could have made $500,000.
0: Oh my goodness.
1: We turned down a lot of money to not brand Bones or No Bones. By we, I mean I. It was Noodle. Noodle didn't make the choice. I made the choice. I listened to my moral compass. And I didn't bet on this. He wasn't my little secretariat. I didn't bet on this. And now I'm listening to the children's book is great. Don't get me wrong. I'm so proud of it. I could have made millions if I bet on this, couldn't I?
0: Okay. You got to really let that part go.
1: I got to let it go. In all seriousness, it's wild. There really was like, it's where brands were. People weren't making TV in the same way. People weren't making online content the same way. Everyone was watching social media. And there were brands that were huge companies that had money to throw at anywhere there were eyeballs. And Bones or No Bones consistently got millions of views for about 2 months. And that's a really, really long amount of time to be the shiny new thing. So yeah, transparently, we walked away from a lot of money.
0: I'm going to close with kind of a strange question because you're in a very different sort of kind of fame than someone like Lizzo. But I read an article about Lizzo recently. And, you know, I mean, I was like,
1: and I read the compare contrast essay that someone wrote about us. I'm kidding. You thought it was funny.
0: For a second, I was, oh my. But no, like with Lizzo, like, I mean, I was like a fan of what, you know, the sort of the big hits from Lizzo that I knew.
1: Who among us hasn't blamed it on the Jews?
0: I haven't heard Lizzo in a number of years. Mm-hmm. I wouldn't have been able to guess, like, when was it? Was it like 2020, 2018? I don't know. What is time?
1: Yeah.
0: But there was an interesting piece about how it is hard to follow up on fame sometimes. And sometimes the internet and sometimes the world is cruel. The culture can be cruel. Mm-hmm. You get famous for one lightning strike, and then the expectation is like duplicated, whatever. So, yeah. I mean, just bringing this up because, you know, Lizzo's gone through it. It's a very different thing. But do you feel any pressure given that you've had that lightning strike of tens of millions? Or do you think, you know what, I'm sort of glad to be on the other side of that and I like my life?
1: It's a little bit of both. It's a little bit of both because I still have a lot of plans for what I want to do with this audience, with this community that I have. There are things that I really hope to build that, like, are young Jonathan, this is a dream come true kind of thing. I there's new, you know, types of media I want to start creating. So in that vein, It's very different when you don't have all of those eyes on you. Mm-hmm. It's obviously when you are someone who has a lot of the spotlight, you get a lot of the opportunities. And that just makes everything easier, right? When you can sit there and I'd wake up and I had a meeting with my agent every single week and they'd go, here are the 10 brands that have proposals for you. Yay or nay. And it was like, that was a luxury. And again, I had a job the whole time, a full-time job the whole time. Cause social is so finicky and it's so hard to put all of your eggs in that one basket because you do, it comes and it goes so quickly. So I have a lot of ambition still for what I want, but it's so much, I feel like it's less that I feel good being on the other side of it as far as it would be, I would love to continue to be able to drive the same kind of attention, especially like trying to drive promo for a book. You're sitting here and being like, okay, well, like, how do we, I want to strategize around this. Like, things just don't come anymore the way that they used to. Like, I could post anything and people would get it. But it really is, we created something really positive. And
0: you definitely have.
1: Yeah. It's just a really, it's less about a bad thing and it's more just about being grateful for the things that we did do.
0: In our show notes, we're going to post links to the books and what Jonathan's doing now. It is great to meet you in person. It's great to meet Milton, this beautiful pug. There he is, if you're watching on YouTube. He's been all around the studio. It's his studio now.
1: Yeah.
0: And you can meet Milton. The next event they have is Saturday, 11 a.m. Barnes & Noble at Eastview Mall, and then a bunch of events to come. Thank you very much. Good luck to you.
1: Thank you so much for having us. I'm really so grateful to have been here. Thank you so much.
0: And Milton Makes a Move, the children's book, out now. More Connections coming up.
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From WXXI News, I'm Evan Dawson, and this is Connections. It's the Connections Summer Sessions, and this week it's all about the Finger Lakes. We bring back conversations that explore a different Finger Lakes location every day this week. And we start with our tour in Canandaigua. It's known for, obviously, for the beautiful lake and outdoor recreation, but it also has a rich and complicated history. Some locals say the city has a triple identity: lake life, historical legacy, and a growing cultural and business scene. Our guests are going to tell us about the local histories and help us explore the hidden gems of Canandaigua, starting our tour of the Finger Lakes all week on Connections.

0: Live from NPR News in Washington, I'm Ryland Barton. President Trump signed an executive order today calling for revamped childhood vaccine recommendations that promote his long-held belief that certain shots should be spaced out into separate medical visits.
1: Large amounts of vaccine, large amounts of, like, vats of vaccine are currently pumped into your child's body.
0: The order recommends separating the measles, mumps, and rubella vaccine into three different shots administered in separate visits. Trump has long said the number or timing of vaccines play a role in autism. Scientific consensus and decades of studies have firmly concluded there is no link. President Trump has extended a waiver allowing foreign ships to transport goods among U.S. ports. The president first waived the Jones Act in March to ease transportation and reduce price pressures after the Iran war began. The move comes after Trump rejected Iran's demand for reparations in exchange for reopening the Strait of Hormuz, prolonging the conflict. President Trump is demanding that his Justice Department move forward with felony charges against former Olympian David Hearn, alleging he vandalized the reflecting pool in Washington, D.C. It comes after Trump's U.S. Attorney for the District of Columbia, Jeanine Pirro, moved to dismiss the case. David Hearn says he'll continue to defend himself.
2: My confidence is being tested for sure here in what our nation can withstand. But I don't think people are taking this lying down. I've had so much support from all of my biking buddies, my paddling buddies, my neighborhood friends, of course, my family. It's been an overwhelming feeling they have my back.
0: President Trump's former personal lawyer, Todd Blanche, has been sworn in as attorney general after a confirmation fight. He's been leading the Justice Department in an acting capacity since Trump fired Pam Bondi in April. And a new poll commissioned by supporters of election reforms finds voters are open to some big changes into how Congress is elected. NPR's Ashley Lopez reports.
3: The poll shows there's significant support for moving the U.S. toward proportional representation. It's a system used in most democracies that elects multiple representatives in a single district, according to a party's vote share. Lee Drutman with the liberal think tank New America partnered with the advocacy group Fix Our House to commission the poll of 1,000 voters. He says they found this idea was supported by a margin of 2-1.
4: So probably the most appealing aspect of proportional representation based on this polling is that it provides a solution to gerrymandering, and it increases the competition for voters.
3: More than 90% of House elections this year are uncompetitive. Ashley Lopez, NPR News.
0: The U.S. stock market edged down from its all-time high today while oil prices rose on uncertainty about when the Strait of Hormuz could reopen. This is NPR. Food companies would have to notify the FDA before introducing new colors, flavorings, and other ingredients in a proposal announced today. The change would reverse a decades-old policy allowing companies to self-certify that new ingredients are safe. Health advocates blame that for allowing thousands of additives into the U.S. food supply. Researchers say a new AI chatbot could make it easier for authorities to track down works of art stolen by the Nazis during World War II. NPR's Chloe Veltman says roughly a fifth of the more than 600,000 stolen works have yet to be reclaimed.
5: The goal of Santa Clara University's AI provenance assistant is to allow users to conduct research across many disparate databases around the world that contain records about art stolen by Nazis. Business school professor Michael Santoro helped develop it.
6: We are applying AI tools to make it easier to make the kinds of connections that seasoned researchers would have to spend a long time having to do manually.
5: But the chatbot currently only scrapes records from a single database, and some researchers in the field of Nazi-looted arts say they are skeptical about its potential expansion because many archives remain undigitized and are subject to privacy laws. Chloe Veltman, NPR News.
0: The full-blown tank season is no longer trending in Major League Baseball. After the Rockies lost 119 games last season and the White Sox lost a record 121 games in 2024, this year there's a decent chance that no team will lose 100 games for the first time since 2017. This is NPR News.
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9: From WXXI News, this is Connections. I'm Raquel Stephen. This summer, we're traveling around the Finger Lakes, and today we're taking a closer look at a place that means many things to many people, Canandaigua. It's known for its beautiful lake and outdoor recreation. It's homes to festivals, wineries, and busy summer tourism season. And it also has a rich and complicated history, from its roots as a Seneca settlement to the signing of a major treaty still recognized today, to its role in the women's suffrage movement. Some locals say the city has a triple identity: lake life, historical legacy, and a growing cultural and business scene. But how do those identities interact? This hour, we're joined by three guests who can help us understand the layers that make up Canandaigua's past, present, and future. Joining me in the studio, all my guests are in studio. I love that. Okay, I have to make that disclaimer. Joining me in studio is Leif Hergesel, the town of Canandaigua historian. I have Ben Falter here with me, Director of Education at the Ontario County Historical Society, and Denise Chapel, the downtown manager for Canandaigua. We'll talk about what draws people to Canandaigua, what keeps them there, and how the community is navigating the balance between preservation and growth. And we'd love to have you, our listeners, join in on the conversation. You can call us at 1-844-295-TALK. That's 8255. Or our local number, 585-263-9994. Email us at connections@wxxi.org or comment in the chat section on our YouTube channel. All right, let's dive in. So, Leif, let me start with you because you made a statement here that we want to dive into, okay? You call Canandaigua the shire seat of the Queen of Counties. What does that mean?
10: Okay, so when the Phelps and Gorham purchase was established, we were basing our local government on the English pattern, okay?
9: Okay.
10: Which, I mean, for obvious reasons, right? So when they made the Phelps and Gorham purchase, 2,600,000 acres, they had to establish a land office and a principal seat from which to govern this new region. Mm-hmm. Okay, so Canandaigua had been a very small, not terribly significant, Seneca town right at the end of the lake. And, of course, the Sullivan campaign came through. They parked themselves there briefly in 1779, and that's another whole story. But Phelps and Gorham determined that that was the best location to establish their first town. And sadly for Geneva, Geneva was east of the preemption line.
11: Yep.
10: And because it was east of the preemption line, it couldn't be included in. So it was a bit more established than Canandaigua in 1789.
9: Okay.
10: But Canandaigua got the nod, and that's where we started to build up. And that's, so the shire seat literally became the focal point of government for about 30 years for a region that extended essentially from Leroy all the way back to the preemption line on the west side of Geneva.
9: And oh, wow.
10: So the capital.
9: Wow. And then county started to break off from there.
10: Yeah, yeah. But it took about 20 years before we separated out all of those counties.
9: Yes.
10: Initially, Ontario County stretched all the way to Buffalo. If you wanted to do business anywhere in the region, you had to file your paperwork with the courts in Canandaigua. So Geneseo was a very up-and-coming place at the same time. Rochester, I'm sorry to say, wasn't. It was kind of a place nobody wanted to be.
9: I have a feeling you're not too sorry, but okay.
10: I'll take it. Yeah, not really. So Canandaigua is one of the oldest towns. There are some other small towns that are also very old that are adjoin Canandaigua, like South Bristol and Bloomfield. And I wanted to say Victor, but Victor actually didn't become Victor until about 1808.
9: Wow.
10: So, yeah, Canandaigua was large and important right from the beginning. And when I say large, there was like 100 people there.
9: So. Now, I want to talk about the indigenous history there, right?
10: Sure.
9: Canandaigua was the site of a major Seneca village before the Revolutionary War. What happened to that settlement, and how has its legacy shaped the region?
10: Okay, so yeah. I don't know if we have enough time to go into that, but okay, really briefly, we actually have about 5,000 years of human occupation of the Finger Lakes. We go back to the Lamokan culture. That's one of the earlier cultures to settle, native cultures, first peoples, to settle in the Finger Lakes. And, you know, so that just sort of progressed until we got to the Haudenosaunee, the Iroquois. Mm-hmm. And Ontario County was, you know, kind of the principal location for the largest piece of the Seneca population.
11: Yes.
10: In the 17th, 18th, and early 19th century. So in 1779, General Sullivan and General Clinton were tasked by General Washington with attacking the Iroquois in what is now Western New York. And that's like, we could really spend a lot of time, you know, peeling this apart. And
12: yeah.
10: Ben would probably have lots to add to that.
12: But yeah.
10: Essentially, they came through Canandaigua, and it was a, it was kind of like Sherman's March to the Sea in the mm-hmm. Civil War. It was not meant to kill a lot of people. It was meant to disrupt their ability to make war against the eastern portion of New York State, and not just those Native Americans, but the loyalists that they were allied to, mm-hmm. who were coming out of Canada. So they were hopeful that by disrupting the lifestyle and the ability to basically provide for their families, that they would force the Native Americans back onto Fort Niagara. And by doing that, it would also kind of swamp the British with all these people they had to take care of. And thus, they wouldn't be able to make war against a region that's now like Utica.
11: Yes.
12: Yeah.
11: Oh, and I I know, Ben. What? Yeah. Can you add to what Leif had said?
12: Yeah. So, I mean, during the American Revolution, the Seneca Nation was allied with the British, and so, you know, Washington felt, based on some pressure that he was getting from the Continental Congress, that something needed to be done to stop these Seneca raids on American-aligned frontier settlements, because these American-aligned frontier settlements were growing crops that the revolutionaries, like, relied on.
11: Yeah.
12: And so, yeah, he tasked Sullivan and Clinton with marching into the territory, and they, like Leif said, you know, they weren't really drawing the Senecas and the loyalist allies into open battle. You know, they were retreating. Sullivan's army was very large, very well equipped. It was, you know, one of the largest detachments of the Continental Army at that point in 1779. So what they did instead, as they came up into what is now Western New York, they burned villages, destroyed crops, you know, did this vast destructive campaign similar to Sherman's March to the Sea,
11: yeah.
12: in, you know, just totally disrupting the Seneca ability to, you know, yeah, provide food for their families, right? And this is taking place in the late summer, early fall of 1779, right before the winter season, when they would need those stores of crops. And many of them do retreat to Fort Niagara, overwhelm the British ability to care for them. A lot of Seneca people who fled to Fort Niagara died over that winter due to disease and starvation. But ultimately, the Sullivan campaign failed to prevent the Senecas from continuing to fight. They, as you might imagine, were now really angry, you know.
10: Very motivated.
12: Very motivated. And so they rejoined the war and continued to fight for the remainder of the war. So the Sullivan campaign was, there's a military history about the Sullivan campaign, and I don't remember the name of the author, but the book is titled A Well-Executed Failure, in that it was a logistically well-organized campaign, but it did not accomplish what General Washington wanted it to, what General Sullivan wanted it to, what General Clinton wanted it to. And you know, left a lot of destruction and a lot of bitter feelings, understandably so, yeah. In its wake.
11: And this is because the indigenous people did fight back.
12: They fought back. Right.
10: They did, very successfully.
11: Very successfully.
10: So that marginal success is just like Ben was saying, they did everything they set out to do, and all they did was really anger the Seneca. And this was happening, so to understand Ontario County, which is all of Western New York, 10 years later, this was happening all the way across the northern tier of the new territories after the Revolution. So what happened in Western New York, though, and I think Ben would agree with me, that we don't really teach it in a way that's interesting and exciting when you consider the magnitude of what happened, because it was what was happening in Kentucky, you know, it was what was happening in Michigan and the Ohio country. It was just a culture conflict, and it was largely sparked and encouraged by the British, because the British really didn't want to lose control of the Great Lakes. And so what they were doing is they were constantly pot stirring, and that pot stirring made this culture clash. You know, the Americans just felt like they couldn't have this threat behind them. And the Native Americans, and I really can relate to it. I mean, like, I think we all can. When somebody comes into your backyard and says, hey, we're going to take over here and you're going to do it our way.
12: Right.
10: Yeah. So it was, to be honest about it, it was necessary for the Patriot American forces to do what they did. But what they did was kind of an abysmal failure when you look at the long term.
11: Yeah. Yeah. I want to shift gears right now to the women's suffrage movement, right? The Seneca Falls gets all the love, right? but there's a lot of pride in Canandaigua's role too with Susan B. Anthony's trial, right? Can we speak on that? I don't know if Ben or...
10: I'm going to let Ben take that one, because that's within the city.
11: He's getting so excited. I love when they get excited.
12: I've talked about the trial of Susan B. Anthony like quite a lot. It's something that people find very interesting when they come to visit the Historical Society. So I love talking about it. Obviously Susan B. Anthony voted in Rochester. So she voted in Rochester in the 1872 election. She voted for Ulysses S. Grant for president of the United States for his second term. You know, obviously, this is this big act of defiance against this notion that women couldn't vote, right? Yeah. But there was a very clear legal strategy that she had going into this whole thing. So her, like, legal strategy, and it was something that she'd consulted with her lawyer, Henry Selden, about, but the idea was the 14th Amendment to the United States Constitution, which was one of the Civil War amendments. One of the articles in the 14th Amendment says that no state shall make or enforce any law which shall abridge the privileges or immunities of citizens of the United States. She's looking at that language and says, what's a more important privilege of citizenship than the right to vote?
11: Right.
12: And so she goes to vote. She actually expected to be turned away, which would have been the original legal plan. She was going to get turned away, and then she would sue for getting turned away under the 14th Amendment. But she instead was allowed to vote, and then gets indicted afterwards. And by the way, she was not the only person indicted. There were 13, I think, other women that also voted at the same time as her, but she was the most well-known of that group, so they decided to make an example of her. Also, the two elections officials who allowed Susan B. Anthony and the other women to vote were also indicted for allowing them to vote. So all these people get pulled up into this case. Originally, the case would have taken place here in Monroe County, and it gets moved to Canandaigua for a couple of reasons. Reason number one, which is the more fun reason, is that Susan B. Anthony immediately began a speaking tour in every town and village of Monroe County, where she asked the question, is it a crime for a U.S. citizen to vote? And the feeling was, boy, it's going to be hard to find a jury that's non-biased. So that's reason number one they move it to Ontario County. Of course, as soon as they moved it to Ontario County, Susan B. Anthony began a speaking tour all throughout Ontario County. So that didn't work out.
11: It's my kind of girl.
10: And doesn't it just sound so much like the politics that are going on today that went on, you know, 50 years ago? Nothing. Yeah. Everything changes and nothing changes.
12: Exactly. So the other reason they moved it to Canandaigua, though, was at the time, Supreme Court justices actually physically traveled to the circuits that they were part of, that they were in charge of for part of the year. And around the time the trial was supposed to be taking place, which was June of 1873, the Supreme Court Justice Ward Hunt would be sitting in Canandaigua, presiding over cases. Mm-hmm. This was actually a fairly common thing at the time, a fairly common tactic at the time, was to hold really significant cases until the Supreme Court Justice was in town, and then you'd have them preside over this really significant case. So that's the other reason they move it to Canandaigua, and that's also why they don't move it again despite the continued speaking tour. So they make this 14th Amendment argument. The prosecution says, well, that's not what the 14th Amendment is for, because if that was what the 14th Amendment was for, why did we pass the 15th Amendment explicitly giving black men the right to vote? But the most controversial part of this whole thing, and I'm really simplifying the legal argument down here, but the most controversial aspect of the whole thing was, after both the defense and the prosecution had made their cases, Justice Hunt directed a guilty verdict from the jury. He did not allow the jury to deliberate and come to their own conclusion. He directed a guilty verdict. And that was seen as controversial at the time. Like, even among people who didn't think that women had the right to vote under the 14th Amendment, they were like, well, this is trampling on Susan B. Anthony's Sixth Amendment right to a trial by jury. And after he directed this guilty verdict, he allowed Anthony to speak. At the time, criminal defendants were not allowed to speak in their own trials in any capacity until, like, afterwards they could possibly give a statement if the judge decided to let them. So Justice Hunt allowed Anthony to make a statement afterwards in which she said,
11: oh, this is going to be good.
12: In part, you have trampled upon every vital principle of our government. My civil rights, my judicial rights are ignored. And, you know, this was a big moment. Justice Hunt, you know, like, later on, there's a couple of follow-up cases that essentially say that a judge cannot direct a guilty verdict. Of course, by then it's too late for Susan B. Anthony and her trial. She was actually issued a fine for $100, which she declared she would never pay, which she didn't. She never paid her fine. Everybody involved in this was ultimately found guilty, including, by the way, those two elections officials from Rochester. However, they were pardoned. The two elections officials were pardoned by President Grant and were reelected to the Monroe County Board of Elections after they were pardoned. But Anthony was not pardoned in her lifetime. She was eventually pardoned in 2020, but she was not pardoned for, you know, do the math from 1873 to 2020, you know. So,
11: man, I am fascinated by you knowing all this stuff. I am fascinated, okay? And you look like, you know, you're pretty young and you know all this stuff and vibrant. I am very fascinated by this. So I want to switch over to, I want to keep it on you, Ben, right? Can we keep it on Ben?
10: Yeah, we keep it on Ben. Sure.
11: So, you know, Canandaigua has this history of being a city by the lake, and the full-time residents and summer people. Can you break that down, and how does that add to Canandaigua's, like, identity, being a city by the lake? And I guess all of you can chime in, especially you, Denise. How does that?
12: Yeah, I mean, just from a historical angle, and then I'll turn it over to Denise to talk, you know, about the modern day angle of things. But, you know, yeah, Canandaigua's always had this relationship with the lake, right? you know, we've got this city pier that goes out into the lake. That was initially built to be sort of a steamboat port to, yes, to bring in produce from up and down the lake.
11: And this is the first steamboat, correct? Like, Kennedy had the first steamboat, or am
12: early,
11: I making this up?
12: An early steamboat, yeah, period. They would have had steamboats pretty early.
10: We're not the first guys, right, to have a functioning steamboat. It's early, but all of the lakes very quickly put steam, because that's how you're getting the products from those, you know, like Watkins Glen and Naples up the lake, because what you want to do is get it on the canal.
11: Yes.
10: Right. So Canandaigua, Penyan, where Ben's from.
12: Yeah.
10: Those are all very important towns because they're moving produce to the north. You get it on the canal. Ultimately, it moves eastward all the way to New York City.
11: Wow.
10: Okay. Because all of those lakes are connected by rivers. And ultimately, when the Erie Canal is established, we're taking it by canal all the way east. But
12: yeah,
10: Canandaigua was, its initial steamboat thing is not for fun, not for excursion. It's to haul coal down. It's to bring, right, you know, wheat up, that kind,
12: right,
10: of thing.
12: And yeah, and, you know, so there's this very, like, industrial purpose to the lake, commercial purpose to the lake. But there's also kind of always been a little bit of a recreational angle that's, yes, only grown
10: and
12: as time has
10: thing.
12: Gone on.
10: A mystical thing,
12: you know, there's a reason why lakes feature so prominently in a lot of
10: and Bear Hill
12: legends, right? Bear Hill, which is very instrumental in the creation story of the Seneca people. So it's, you know, the lake has been, like, important, mystical, recreational as well. You know, the pier, the city pier in Canandaigua, has these boathouses on it. The pier itself, the first pier, the original pier, which no longer exists but was built up and replaced and stuff as time went on, but that original pier was 1853. The first boathouses were, I believe, I'm going to double check my notes here. Yeah, 1859. So the pier's built in 1853. The first boathouses are 1859. These boathouses, they're very small. They're not for, I mean, you know, they had a few that were like storehouses, but for the most part, they were storage for small personal craft, you know, rowboats, fishing boats, that type of thing. So the lake has always had this sort of dual role, right, of
11: recreation
12: and industry. And as time has gone on, it shifted more towards recreation.
10: Yeah, because so imagine, Raquel, in the 18th century, the end of the 18th century, as people are coming out of that Phelps and Gorham Purchase, coming to the Shire Town, right? All of those lakes. And I want to, like, tip my hat to Seneca, too, even though we're here to talk about Canandaigua. The whole reason that Phelps and Gorham went, wow, this is a really great piece of real estate, was those lakes. Okay, mm-hmm. There was immense amounts of timber. There was already quite a fair amount of cleared land, okay, that those settlers would be able to move on to, right? And they immediately saw the value in those lakes and streams, because imagine that, you know, the topography, the geography of our region, if you go down to Pennsylvania, all right, the land tips north, right? So all that water wants to flow from Ontario County, Steuben County, Seneca County, north, right? So ultimately those streams and rivers, like the Genesee, right, flow up to Lake Ontario. And so the Finger Lakes take, you know, that produce that's being created by all these settlers to Lake Ontario. And again, that's kind of pre-canal era, right? Yeah. The canal doesn't really have a lot of impact on Ontario County, much to our chagrin. And it kind of elevates what eventually becomes Monroe County and Rochester, much to our

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1: And location.
2: Yes. Mm-hmm. Yeah. Yeah. And I know we have a caller, right? We do have a caller already. Somewhat, we have a Canandaigua enthusiast. We have listeners that are Canandaigua enthusiasts. I'm going to take this caller. Caller, you are live with WXXI. Who is this?
3: Hi, this is Hal, and I had a few questions. I'll try to be quick. One was relating soon after I moved to my farm over 30 years ago. I read a book about the Sullivan campaign and realized much of what your guests have discussed. But one of the key things that I hear missing in throughout this conversation is the role of the native peoples in this area. And so when they a group, maybe two dozen offshoots of the campaign came farther west, and they went past Canisius Lake and were sort of chased up a hill in Groveland, where there was an ambuside. There is a park there now, and apparently there's an intriguing history of bodies coming to the surface over decades. And but the point I'm getting at is these American troops were slaughtered, basically, with the exception of the leaders, and they were taken across the Genesee River, where there's still a nominal marker for the torture tree, where they were tortured by the natives at that time. So the question I had related to this side story is, did they kind of overextend themselves because they were going into the wilds of Western New York? So that's one question. And the other question related to directly to Native Americans is, I've been attending the Canandaigua Treaty since, well, just the last few years, but it's been every year in November since the treaty was actually in 1794. Mm-hmm. And the leaders who I originally spoke to said they thought the treaty was wrought then because they wanted a sense of peace treaty with the native Haudenosaunee peoples. And then just a few years later, you have the Erie Canal coming through that area. So why don't we leave it with those two questions? What about Groveland's disaster of an offshoot of the Sullivan campaign, if they know anything about it? And secondly, what about the Canandaigua Treaty and its role in British, Native American, and U.S. relations? Thank you.
1: So I'll take the ambuscade if Ben wants to take the treaty, because the treaty is like, that's his neighbor.
4: Okay? Yeah.
1: So as Sullivan was marching west, and his ultimate goal was that he was given by Washington was to attack Fort Niagara. Okay. Now he decided, because of the lateness of the season, we're talking late summer, early fall, that he didn't have enough time. He didn't have enough artillery, cannons, to reduce Fort Niagara. And Fort Niagara is a very substantial place still today. We see the mid-18th century fortifications. He wouldn't have taken it. So he made the right decision. But as he was marching westward, he got to Honeoye. He went from Canandaigua to Honeoye, like, really quickly. One day's march, okay? We look at the legs of his campaign, and we'd be like, holy cow. Remember, thousands of guys that far, that fast? So they got to Honeoye. He left a small detachment in the town of Honeoye of guys that we kind of, from their diaries, we know these men were probably not right in peak health. So he left them in charge of, you know, watching some of the supplies. And he took the remainder of his army, which was over 4,000 men, and he marches over towards Canisius and Lakeville.

0: And his ultimate goal is to hit Geneseo, which was pronounced Chenuseo back in the day. And that was the location of Little Beard's Town. It was a principal seat for Seneca peoples. It also would have been kind of the perfect place to stage an attack against Fort Niagara. Now, the Genesee Valley is extremely fertile and you know, just lends itself really well to agriculture. And the Native Americans that were there had very successful farms. And I think I need to take a second to illuminate what this gentleman is saying. So the Haudenosaunee, by the time of the American Revolution, are living very much like their Anglo-American counterparts, okay? They're not living the longhouse life anymore. They're living in individual family cabins. Now, it would have been extended family, but it wouldn't have been the big longhouse. They're masters of growing corn. I mean, literally millions of bushels of corn were destroyed in this punitive expedition. And they noted, and these guys that are attacking Western New York, the American army, these are farmers. They know what they're looking at. They note that the corn in the fields is over 10 feet tall. So it's not, we have this notion that somehow Native Americans grew stunted crops and, you know, they lived this hand-to-mouth existence. They did not. Okay, they had beautiful orchards. They had amazing crops. And what Sullivan wants to do is get to Little Beard's Town and destroy that. And he does. But along the way, as he crosses the north end of Canisius, he goes up into the hills where Groveland is today. And he sends out a party of rangers. These are American riflemen and scouts. And they are the advance element of the army. They have a Native American guide. And they're going to kind of fan out and they're going to make sure that there's no ambush. All right? They've just fought one battle a few weeks earlier down at Elmira, you know, the Battle of Newtown. And Butler's rangers, who are loyalists, are working closely with their Native allies. And they really were. It was a force that was well known to each other. All right. So the loyalists lived with the Native Americans. So these guys set an ambush at Groveland, and unfortunately, or fortunately, depending on which side you want to take, the Americans walked into it, yeah. And it was as the gentleman said, it was a very bloody encounter. They got completely encircled. There were a couple of men who managed to free themselves. One was a famous American rifleman named Timothy Pickering. And Timothy managed to get back to the main body. But the rest of them were wiped out. And they took two captives of about 26 to 30 men. And they were Lieutenant and Sergeant Boyden Parker. Boyden Parker were taken from Groveland down to the banks of the Genesee River. And there was an event where they were tortured to death. But I always ask people, and I'm sure you do too, Ben, to not romanticize the American Revolution, to look at it really through a modern lens. It is modern history. Yeah, the clothes were different. Yes, the firearms were different. There weren't highways. There weren't tanks. But it was war. And it was a very insidious war. And there was a lot of passion and anger on both sides.
1: Yeah. Mm-hmm.
0: And so those Native Americans, when they got a hold of Boyden Parker, you know, they're just furious, absolutely furious. And this is a little bit of a sad note, but, you know, I am a veteran myself. And so when you think about these events, whether you are, you know, very defensive of the Native American point of view or very defensive of the American, I want people to maybe think of their own experiences and think of things that happened during the global war on terrorism. We saw the same kinds of behaviors. We saw those behaviors in Vietnam. When people go to war, it's not pretty. Yeah. And both sides, you know, did things that I'm sure we wish they hadn't done, and I'm sure they wish they hadn't done. But that's what happened with that Boyden Parker. And that's not Canandaigua history. But it's part of the Sullivan campaign, and the Sullivan campaign, a great deal of that path that they marched was through Ontario County, you know, from Geneva all the way over to Honeoye. Yeah. And all of that eventually was Ontario County after the Phelps and Gorham purchase. So even Groveland, where the massacre happened, for the first 30 years of Ontario County, it was in Ontario County.
1: Wow. So I know this is a lot, and like you said, we're not ending on the most happiest note.
0: Yeah, but it's not.
1: We're going to take a break.
0: He got a good place.
1: And we're hoping that when we get back, we can do a little pick-me-up and talk about how Canandaigua is growing and how vibrant it is as a cultural scene and a business scene for young and old. All right, stay with us. It's WXXI.
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1: And welcome back. You're listening to Connections from WXXI. I'm Raquel Steven. Today we're talking about Canandaigua, the city with a triple identity. Joining me in studio, we have Leif Herkesel, the town of Canandaigua historian. Ben Falter, he's the director of education at the Ontario County Historical Society. And Denise Chapel, the downtown manager for Canandaigua. Now, before the break, we talked a lot about Canandaigua's history. And now we're going to come to the future, right? And what makes Canandaigua such a big tourist attraction? And Denise, how would you describe the downtown energy in Canandaigua today? What's it like?
4: We're blessed to be in a very vibrant district. We have over 100 mom-and-pop independent shops on our first floor. We're busy trying to develop our second and third floors into residential units and expanding there. So there's a vibrant evening hour and residential component. But the key for me is we haven't lost identity with our history. Yeah. We have the historic buildings and we're always preserving those buildings. But when I'm working the Welcome Center or out recruiting new businesses and such, it's really about our community and not losing identity with our community. Leif said something earlier about how everybody wanted to be here and come because of how beautiful it was and such. And I still hear the same exact thing. Just in the last week, I've had 3 residents that have moved to Canandaigua within the last year drop in and say how happy they are that they relocated and such.
0: But the chosen place.
4: The chosen place. Yeah, well, that's controversial too, right?
0: Yeah, it is.
4: But yes, exactly. So, but from a tourism standpoint, the beauty of the Finger Lakes as a whole, our community, the planning that has gone on for many, many years to not lose touch with who we really are and our history is key. We have our arts and music festival, and it will be lining our downtown streets. But part of what we're talking about is our arts and our cultural experiences that we offer. And there's special events that you can do around those.
1: Yes.
4: The Historical Society is just a block away from our downtown. The county courthouse sits there on the hill with so much history and such, but also it welcomes you into our downtown district, which welcomes you into our waterfront district, and then you just stand there and you're just in complete wow.
1: Yeah. So how do we preserve the history, right, while still making this welcoming for younger adults and for embracing this culture and keeping that identity?
4: Yeah, we educate them. We don't lose touch with our identity of who we were hundreds of years ago to who we are now. We continue to restore these buildings. We educate them on our history. I am always amazed that so many people didn't know Susan B. Anthony was tried the Pickering Treaty. I know Ben's probably going to circle back around to the treaty and such. That's just something that we do annually.
1: Yeah.
4: And I don't foresee that ever going away, so that we can continue to educate on our history and our beauty. I mean, Bear Hill and looking down the lake and the boathouses and so much of what we have, we continue to preserve rather than level, and build something else.
1: Yeah. And let's talk about this treaty because the caller mentioned the treaty, right? Mm-hmm. And it's still being commemorated. Can you tell us about the Treaty of Canandaigua and why is it so significant?
5: Yeah. The Canandaigua or Pickering Treaty. It goes by both names. I tend to prefer the Canandaigua Treaty as the name, naming after the place it was signed, over one of the guys who was involved in it. Not to say that Pickering wasn't important in getting the treaty done, but he was only one person in getting the treaty done. So the Canandaigua Treaty, 1794, and it is the oldest still observed treaty between the United States government and any nation of Native Americans, asterisk. There have been a number of times that treaty has been severely strained over the years, but still observed. And a lot of what went into the need for this treaty, the groundwork for that, was laid earlier, right? I mean, the American Revolution produces a lot of bad blood between the United States and the Haudenosaunee Confederacy. And the Six Nations are not invited to the Treaty of Paris, which is the treaty that ends the American Revolution between the United States and Great Britain. They're not invited to that, despite the fact that they were active participants in the American Revolution. They are left out of those negotiations. So they have to sign their own treaty with the United States at the end of the American Revolution, which is the 1784 Treaty of Fort Stanwix, which is near modern-day Rome, New York. Not to be confused with an earlier Treaty of Fort Stanwix. There was another one before that. But the 1784 Treaty of Fort Stanwix was the terms that the Haudenosaunee signed in that treaty were very unpopular within the Confederacy. It was caused a lot of political turmoil, actually, within the Six Nations themselves, because they felt that they were being treated too punitively by the treaty, and that the leaders who had agreed to these punitive terms had given up too much, right? So there's a lot of political turmoil within the Six Nations. From the United States side of things, there's also a lot of going on. And, you know, this is the earliest part of the United States government. And this first, you know, 10 years or so of the country is really tumultuous.
0: Well, we almost lose it.
5: Right. Huh.
0: I mean, a couple of times.
5: But, you know, from the relationship with Native Americans angle, there's a lot of, like, the federal government's trying to figure out whose job is it to make deals with Native American nations? Where is the boundary between individual interactions, state interactions, federal interactions? And also, they're fighting a war against Native Americans in what was at the time called the Northwest Territories, which is basically modern day, you know, Ohio, Michigan, Indiana. So they're fighting an active war in that area just a couple short years after the American Revolution. You know, they haven't really had time to start recovering from the burden, the financial burden, the cost in human life burden of the American Revolution. And now they're fighting a second war, already being spurred on partially by the British, who are a little sour over having just lost this war. And there's this real concern, because the Six Nations are still mad. They're still angry, rightfully so, in many ways. There's real concern that if the Six Nations, if particularly the Senecas, get involved in this war, it would be disastrous for the early United States government. The Senecas, you know, not for nothing, very, very powerful, you know, warrior culture, very, very powerful military force. They are the primary military force of the Haudenosaunee Confederacy.
0: Everybody wanted them as an ally.
5: Everybody wanted them as an ally.
0: Them.
5: So there's a lot of concern. Boy, if the Six Nations get involved in this, it was called the Northwest Indian War. If they get involved in this conflict, it's going to be bad. So the federal government spends a lot of time and effort trying to get a treaty done, trying to get a peace treaty to establish. Eventually, the language in the Canandaigua Treaty is peace and friendship between the United States and the Six Nations. There's a lot of effort spent in getting this done over the course of many years, which included, you know, leaders of the Six Nations traveling to Philadelphia when that was the capital of the country to try to have conversations with President Washington and, you know, sending letters and several peace medals and several prior treaty negotiations. And there was actually one earlier in 1794 that more or less the conclusion of that earlier 1794 one was, let's meet in Canandaigua later this year and get a treaty done. So bunch of representatives from all Six Nations come to Canandaigua really early in Canandaigua's history, right? Canandaigua, you know, Ontario County is established in 1789. Canandaigua's, you know,
0: 88, 89,
5: yeah, somewhere in there. Old. You know, yeah, 5 years old about. So, you know, you've got all of these Native American folks coming here. You have representatives from the federal government led by Timothy Pickering coming there. And you also have a very strong Quaker presence. The Quakers, you know, very well known even at that time as very egalitarian.
0: Advocates?
5: Advocates, absolutely. I mean, they, you know, the Quakers are against sort of unfair treatment of anybody, right? And so they were basically the only people that both sides could agree on to be a good mediator between the two sides of this treaty negotiation. So they have this treaty negotiation, which establishes, quote unquote, peace and friendship between the United States and the Haudenosaunee Confederacy, which provides stipulations to recognize their land rights and in exchange for the right for the United States to construct roads and potentially like hotels and stuff through their land. And essentially the exact boundaries of what counts as infringing upon their land rights have been the source of much of the tension over this treaty in the, you know, well over 200 years since it was signed.
0: Well, let's add to this, Ben, because it's like the most complicated piece of early American history.
5: Yeah.
0: It was the way of solving the nation's debt, okay, we owed all the soldiers back pay, okay? We couldn't pay it. We were going to default on that. So if you can imagine the guys that fought the revolution, who established the nation, suddenly going, wait a minute, you're not going to pay me? I gave you 5 years, and really, this is what I get?
5: Where's my pension?
0: Right.
5: Yeah.
0: And they had to solve that problem. And that, so this was critical to that.
5: Yeah.
1: So, okay. So I wanted to thank you for that, Ben.
5: Yeah.
1: I wanted to jump into – I wanted to bring up the now what Canandaigua is known for now, it being a food and wine type destination, right, Denise? Can we talk about the Canandaigua's reputation with, you know, the Constellation brands and these wine festivals and these wine tours, wine trails? Sounds like someplace I would love to go.
4: So we're very fortunate. And to be honest, as through the years, it's all been a planning process. And we, our first floor of our downtown district is declared a restaurant and retail district. So we are continually building. We have more international food in a 3-block radius
1: yeah.
4: than probably downtown Rochester.
1: Wow.
4: It's absolutely amazing. And it's all incredible food. And then we slowly started building off the Canandaigua Wine Trail, which is much smaller than other lake trails and such, by adding some wine bars to our downtown district and then building with craft beverage. So microbrewery fisheries and such. So we're slowly building those. And it has, in the last 10 years, really taken off and been very successful. So around that, we build all these different events. We have our sip and strolls. We have the arts festivals. We are declaring ourselves a year-round destination. About 7 years ago, we started an event called Fire and Ice Festival. And 2 years ago, it was declared a top winter festival in the country. So with 35,000 people coming out in 2 days. So we, as we continue to grow these, did an international festival a couple months ago, and we're actually going to start an Oktoberfest. So as we continue to grow these, Canandaigua through the years, and I hear it regularly from people that are traveling, but also from people that are thinking about opening a business, Canandaigua is the place I need to be.
1: Yeah.
4: And it's not just what we've developed in our downtown district, it's our waterfront also. So connecting our downtown to our waterfront is obviously a focus. And you mentioned Constellation and the Sands family, Mary Clark Thompson. We would be remiss to not mention Sonnenberg Gardens and the Granger Homestead. So many historic landmarks in our community. But today's Mary Clark Thompson is the Sands family, giving back to our community with the Lake House, our YMCA, and soon to be our waterfront. Just so many incredible projects and investments by a lot of private individuals.
1: Yeah. I have some comments here. Someone said the best fish shows I've ever been.
4: Yes, we have to mention CMAC. That is Constellation Brands. CMAC does 12 to 14 concerts every summer. The economic impact for our community is huge off those concerts, but just to have such an incredible venue, small venue, you know, it's over 10,000 people, but small enough that it's manageable for our community.
0: Can I add something, Denise? Because Denise and I know each other because her husband had a Main Street business, has a Main Street business too, right? Mm-hmm. You guys have too. So I was also a Main Street entrepreneur at one point. There is no place in the Northeast that is like Canandaigua, okay?
1: Yeah.
0: We have, now when I say Canandaigua, I have to add Bristol and South Bristol, but we got downhill skiing, we got sailing, we got booze. You know, we get great food like at the Rio Tomatlan.
4: Mm-hmm.
0: If you want to have a good time, Canandaigua is the only place in Western New York to be.
1: Yes. So strong history and a great place for everyone to come out and have a good time and food, good wine, and a beautiful lakefront, right?
0: Absolutely.
1: Absolutely. Mm-hmm. Thank you guys for joining us. We're talking about Canandaigua, and this is the Finger Lakes series. So we talk about the Finger Lakes. We're touring the Finger Lakes every Thursday right here on WXXI. Thank you, and thank you, listeners, for

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4: I'm David Lombardo, and you're listening to WCNY's The Capitol Press Room. On today's show, we'll talk with a cannabis industry lobbyist about a potentially seismic bill awaiting the governor's signature, which would allow a wage board to set minimum compensation standards for employees at licensed cannabis companies. Then we'll share an excerpt of our insider podcast, Dispatches from Planet Albany, where we talk with the new head of the Democratic Senate Campaign Committee, Westchester County Democrat Shelley Mayer. And then we'll speak with the State Comptroller's Office about red flags they raised in a recent audit that looked at a housing program intended to serve New York veterans with disabilities that hasn't been fully utilized. And finally, we'll get to know Patrick Martinez, the winner of a Democratic primary this summer for an open assembly seat in a solidly blue part of Western Queens. It's all coming up right here on WCNY's The Capitol Press Room.
5: Live from NPR News in Washington, I'm Giles Snyder. The ongoing standoff between the U.S. and Iran. After Iran called for compensation to end the war, NPR's Franco Ordonez reports that President Trump made some of his own financial demands.
6: President Trump took to social media expressing his frustration after the Iranian foreign minister said that reopening the Strait of Hormuz was contingent on the U.S. paying Iran, quote, compensation for violations of the Memorandum of Understanding. Trump responded, saying he had some of his own demands. He went on to write that Iran should pay compensation to the families of hundreds of thousands of innocent protesters that Iran killed over the last 50 years, as well as thousands killed over the last 5 months. The latest back and forth reflects how quickly the negotiations can turn. Just a week ago, Trump touted progress and even boasted that he would soon be announcing an agreement to reopen the Strait of Hormuz. Franco Ordonez, NPR News, the White House.
5: Colombia's new president says the priority is to save trapped people. Abelardo de Esperella is facing his first major crisis following Monday's powerful earthquake. Preliminary reports indicate at least 111 people dead, nearly 90 injured. As part of the Trump administration's immigration crackdown, the State Department says it has revoked more than 175,000 visas, as NPR's Michelle Kellerman reports.
7: In a fact sheet touting the new figures, the State Department says a majority of the visas were revoked due to what it calls law enforcement encounters, though it didn't say how many foreign nationals were actually convicted of such crimes, which include assault, drunk driving, child abuse, and fraud. The statement highlights the decision to revoke visas of those who the Trump administration believes celebrated the assassination of Charlie Kirk last year. Secretary of State Marco Rubio has also determined some Iranians and a Cuban official accused of influence operations can be deported. The Department says it is on track to beat last year's record numbers of visa revocations. Michelle Kellerman, NPR News, the State Department.
5: Congressional forecasters projecting the federal deficit will top $2 trillion this year. Here's NPR Scott Horsley.
8: With about a month and a half left to go in the fiscal year, the Congressional Budget Office predicts the annual deficit will grow to $2.1 trillion. Income and payroll tax collections are up this year compared to last, but government spending has grown even faster. Meanwhile, corporate tax receipts are down from a year ago, and tariff revenues are well short of earlier forecast after the Supreme Court struck down many of the president's import taxes. Spending on Social Security and Medicare has grown with an aging population. Interest payments have also jumped by more than $100 billion this year because of higher interest rates and the ballooning federal debt. Scott Horsley, NPR News, Washington.
5: This is NPR News. Public health experts are slamming President Trump for signing an executive order that calls for childhood vaccines to be spaced out. The order calls for the combined measles, mumps, and rubella vaccine to be split into three separate shots. At the White House signing ceremony, Trump repeatedly cited a growing number of autism diagnoses. But experts say many studies have found no link, and the American Academy of Pediatrics says the main outcome of the order would be confusion for parents and will leave children exposed to preventable diseases. Social media is filled with messages promoting testosterone therapy, and the military recently announced it will be screening for service members for low levels. Doctors say many of the online claims about testosterone do not accurately reflect who really needs the treatment. Here's NPR's Will Stone reporting.
9: The symptoms of testosterone deficiency include depressed mood, fatigue, reduced libido, weight gain, and trouble concentrating. Medical guidelines specify that a man should also have two tests showing low levels over time before starting treatment. Dr. Helen Burney, a urologist at Indiana University, says some online marketing around testosterone goes way beyond the evidence.
10: It's not some drug to promise peak performance, this fountain of youth, or this longevity.
9: Testosterone declines with age, though Burney says in younger and middle-aged men, it often relates to obesity, diabetes, sleep apnea, and other medical conditions. The Trump administration is taking steps that could make it easier to prescribe the drug to men with testosterone deficiency. Will Stone, NPR News.
5: And I'm Giles Snyder. This is NPR News from Washington.
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4: I'm David Lombardo, and this is WCNY's The Capitol Press Room. In the waning hours of the legislative session in June, Democratic state lawmakers pushed through legislation that could have major ramifications for the economics of New York's burgeoning marijuana industry, requiring reports on wages, and also creating a cannabis industry wage board that could impose minimum compensation standards. Additionally, it repeals language imposing labor peace agreements, which face constitutional challenges in federal court. For more on this issue and the cannabis landscape more broadly in New York, we're joined once again by Katie Neer, who is of counsel with the lobbying firm Dickinson & Avella and one of my go-to people on all things marijuana. Thanks so much for making the time, Katie.
12: Anytime. Anything for you.
4: Oh, I appreciate that attitude. Well, I want to start by understanding the impact to date, if any, of the state's current requirements that anyone getting a marijuana license, whether to grow, process, manufacture, or sell cannabis, needs to have an agreement with a labor union representing or trying to represent that workforce. Have those deals actually been reached in the 5 years since New York legalized marijuana? I mean, what sort of role have they played to date?
12: Yes. So what you're referencing is a labor peace agreement, mm-hmm. or an LPA. Right now, it is a statutory prerequisite of licensure, meaning if an entity or an individual is going to get its final license to operate a cannabis business here in New York, it does need to have an executed and effective labor peace agreement, LPA, for the entire term of that license. So generally speaking, 2 years. And yeah, so there's over 1,000 cannabis businesses operational today. There's many, many more who are issued that license and working on build outs or somewhere in that process of turning on. They all have LPAs right now.
4: So does that mean every worker in the marijuana industry, whether they're, again, at a grower, a processor, a manufacturer, a dispensary, that they're part of a union or that there is a union somewhere that has entered into an agreement and has hopes and dreams of making these people part of their membership?
12: So great question. I am not a labor lawyer, so I'm going to give this to you in layman's terms.
4: Please.
12: As I understand them, as a labor lawyer explained it to me. So I think of an LPA as a neutrality agreement. Basically what it says is employers are not going to block a bona fide union's ability and right to come into the workforce and try to collectively bargain and organize the workforce. Similarly, the workforce is not going to go on strike. They're not going to stop coming into work because there's some sort of issue with the employer. So it's simply a neutrality agreement. And then what comes next is a collective bargaining agreement. That's when you actually have a unionized workforce, an organized workforce. And then the union comes in and actually, you know, provides benefits for the workforce and negotiates basically as a group against or, you know, with the employer to get certain things for that workforce.
4: And I know that these agreements, at least the underlying law, have faced legal challenges in court. Where do things stand with that? I mean, I know back in late 2025, a judge had said that one of the entities that was suing had standing to sue, so obviously they were allowed to move forward with that. Is there still, like many of the marijuana questions in New York, some sort of legal challenge hovering over the issue?
12: That's exactly right. And my understanding is that's sort of the pretext or the urgency, if you will, behind this bill that passed, you know, in the 11th hour here in New York. So there is a case. It's in the Southern District of New York. So it's in federal court. It is a retail licensee who has brought the challenge. They are making a constitutional claim and a preemption claim on the LPA requirement in New York's law. My understanding of that case is that people believe that the petitioner, so in this instance, the dispensary licensee, will prevail and that the LPA requirement in New York law will be shot down. And again, my understanding is that the union is deeply concerned about that legal outcome. I think the state's concerned about that legal outcome because of the precedent it may send. And you know, the ripple effect it may have in other industries, other parts of New York law. If that case were appealed, for example, it's going to go up through the Second Circuit. The Second Circuit has some case law already well established that's out there saying federal law, when it's not talking about plant touching activity, does apply to the cannabis industry. And so, you know, I think the union in this instance, it's the AFL-CIO, is very likely watching that case and is probably pretty concerned about the ripple effect of a decision and order that strikes down the LPA requirement in New York cannabis law.
4: Well, then the legislature, in their wisdom, passed a bill with seemingly only Democratic support that would impose a wage board and would repeal the requirement for the agreements we were just talking about. What is your understanding of what that wage board would be empowered to do for the cannabis industry?
12: Mm-hmm. Many thoughts on this bill. One, I think the repealer of the LPA, that part of the bill, non-controversial, right? I think the union probably wants that and obviously pushed this bill to moot the case that we just talked about.
4: Because they're worried about the larger precedent, probably.
12: Exactly. Yeah. That's exactly right. And I don't think anyone in the industry would complain, right? You want to get rid of the LPA? Go ahead, get rid of the LPA. I think many of your bigger employers, for what it's worth, many of whom I represent, would still have collective bargaining agreements because there's value there for big employers to have an organized workforce. It makes their life easier, too. Set that issue aside. What that bill also does is establish the wage board that you just talked about. That's really controversial and very problematic for the industry for a number of reasons. But just at a high level, what that board would do, be a three-person board, an AFL-CIO rep, an industry rep, and a rep appointed by the Department of Labor. It could set minimum wages. It could set minimum and maximum hours. It could break that down by role. So, for example, someone who's cultivating versus someone who's doing, you know, very kind of intense processing and extraction procedures versus someone who's driving delivery vehicles to move stuff throughout the state versus someone who's working at retail. you know, at that point of sale checkout, what often people call them the bud tenders, right? So you sort of, you have many different roles within the cannabis industry, and this board could get into the weeds, if you will, on those roles and set certain standards. It's the board, it's written as a recommendation, but there is language in there that says those recommendations shall be implemented.
4: And in terms of how something like this might play out, you mentioned that third seat that essentially the Hochul administration controls. We've seen this dynamic with farm workers, and clearly the unions were calling the shots when it came to that issue. Do you see this wage board, if it was enacted, to essentially be something de facto in control of the unions?
12: Definitely. I mean, absolutely. Like, to me, that was... It's, you know, as a creature of Albany, right, I think any of us who looked at that bill just looked at the strategy of how it emerged when it popped up on the last day that you could do a bill intro to age the 3 days to pass, you know, in the 11th hour. And, I mean, it's an explicit AFL seat, so you know exactly where that bill came from. You know exactly who drafted it.
4: Well, with the time we have left, I want to pivot to another recurring issue in this space, and that has to do with cannabis beverages. In late July, the New York Post shined a spotlight on New York City stores that were selling drinks with THC, which is what we think of as the kind of active ingredient in marijuana to get you high, so to speak. Can you give listeners a reminder about what types of drinks can be sold where and what continues to be an issue that makes this beverage area seem like the wild, wild west 5 years after we legalized marijuana and a few years after the federal government passed its sort of expansive hemp bill?
12: It is the wild, wild west right now. That's an issue of enforcement and who is supposed to be doing what. So just at a high level here in New York, if you want a beverage that has more than 1 milligram of THC in it, you should be only able to get that in a dispensary.
4: And does that matter whether that THC comes from a traditional marijuana or has been chemically derived from those hemp products the way scientists are able to do?
12: Mm-hmm. So hemp-derived THC products today are federally legal. Many people would argue that's through a loophole in the federal law and the farm bill and the way they define hemp in that bill. And so products with hemp-derived THC, you can just like go online and buy them, and they'll be delivered to your door. No one's going to check if you're 21 or not. No one's going to charge you the adult use cannabis tax, for example, on that product. You may also not be able to get a certificate of analysis and understand if it was tested or where it's coming from. So from a consumer perspective, I don't think that that's great. And that is kind of that free-for-all thing, right? So if you go into a bodega down in New York City or gas station even here, more likely than not, that retailer has a hemp retail license. They get that license from the Office of Cannabis Management. They are supposed to be selling products that comply with a cannabinoid hemp regulation that was also promulgated by the Office of Cannabis Management. That regulation caps those products at a 1 milligram THC per serving dosage. That's a potency cap in that reg. It is also on OCM to enforce that reg. There's thousands. I think there's over 3,000 hemp retailers in New York. That's an overwhelming enforcement project for OCM, who's still working on enforcing against the kind of in-your-face kind of smoke shop illicit retail shop problem that is pretty prevalent. And they're also enforcing against their licensees, right? And trying to establish a culture of compliance. So there's a lot of confusion here. There's a lot of products flying around. I think if you're a consumer, I would encourage you to just go to your dispensary and buy products that you know are legal and in the regulated adult use cannabis program. There's a lot of federal activity right now on the hemp bill and these hemp-derived THC products. So I think we'll have clarity soon. I know OCM is thinking about this. I know that the governor's office is thinking about this. I know the legislature is thinking about it. They've got a couple bills introduced that would address this.
4: Well, we've been speaking with Katie Neer. She's of counsel with the lobbying firm Dickinson and Avella, and she's one of the people you should ask any marijuana questions to if you run into her. Katie, thanks so much for making the time. Really appreciate it.
12: Anytime. Thanks for having me.
4: And for a deeper dive into New York's marijuana landscape, check out our Dispatches from Planet Albany podcast, which you can find at capitalpressroom.org or wherever you download your favorite podcasts, where we talk with Katie about the expectations of the new head of the State Office of Cannabis Management, as well as who the new legislative leaders might be on marijuana in 2027. 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
14: Could some of the world's richest, unelected people hold the most power in the Trump administration? Author and investigative journalist Casey Michel says the rise of billionaire oligarchs explains everything from widening inequality to renewed imperial ambitions. What happens when the wealthiest forge close ties with political leaders? Next time on 1A.
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4: This is WCNY's The Capital Press Room, and we're going to share an excerpt from our insider podcast, Dispatches from Planet Albany, where we spoke with State Senator Shelley Mayer about her new role as chair of the Democratic Senate Campaign Committee, which is responsible for helping elect Democrats to New York State Senate. We'll begin our conversation hearing why the Westchester County Democrat thinks she has the bona fides for this new role.
15: People know in our county, and I think maybe statewide, I tried to run for attorney general. Mm-hmm. At one point, I ran for the assembly and lost. I'm the first vice president of the Westchester County Democratic Committee. My father ran for state senate. He ran four times as a Democrat. I have a history of being a person who is proud to be a Democrat, doesn't shy away from it, even in the times when we were the most criticized. And I'm presuming the leader felt comfortable with my style and my ideas and the fact that, you know, Senator Gennaro's is going to continue to be very involved, and I'm going to be heavily reliant on his advice going forward for the next several months.
4: Well, as we pointed out, you control about two-thirds of the chamber right now. So from that perspective, Senator Gennaro has a pretty good track record as chair of the DSCC. But is there anything you might do differently than him? Is there a Shelley Mayer spin on this that might be different than what we've seen the last decade and a half under his chairmanship?
15: Well, first place, he's been incredibly successful. I have been around the DSCC for probably 30 years, and no one has achieved the level of success of getting us to such a stable place, very geographically diverse, racially, gender-wise diverse. This is the great strength of our conference, and with the leadership of the majority leader, she's able to keep everyone in this tent. And I am very much of a big tent Democrat. I formed a PAC earlier in my life of building and construction trades people with people from Indivisible because they weren't talking to each other. I believe that there's room for lots of different voices, and I know Senator Gennaro does too. But my history here in my district and in Westchester is I help foster the growth of new people who want to be in politics. They may have different opinions than mine. I'm very, very supportive. I'm involved right now in a number of campaigns in my own district of encouraging local new people to participate. So I have my own style, which I'm sure will filter into the DSCC. But I think it reflects the strength of our conference. We have different voices. We're not afraid. But the leader keeps a tremendous amount of loyalty to her personally and to what we're trying to achieve for real people. That's why we run. That's why we want to be in the majority. So the things that I hear every day in my district that absolutely motivate me both as a senator and as the head of the DSCC.
4: Well, despite the fact that you guys have two-thirds of the seats in the state Senate, there are clearly some pickup opportunities in 2026. And looking at the map, some of the ones that come to my mind are the retiring Jack Martin's seat, possibly challenging Bill Weber and Rob Rollison in the Hudson Valley, maybe trying to take back Steve Chan's seat in New York City that Yuan Chu held briefly. And then there's the Capital Region, where you have Jim Tedisco and Jake Ashby in districts that I'd say are purple, probably. Where are you particularly interested in focusing your attention this go-around, and why?
15: Well, I think you highlighted the ones that are particularly important to us. I think the discontent with the Trump administration in my district, ICE has sort of run amok in the last few weeks, picking up people who we don't even know who they are. I think the pushback against the Medicaid cuts that this administration and the Big Beautiful Bill force on us, that has caused a dramatic change in the voices of independents and people who don't affiliate as Democrats. And so I think we have tremendous opportunity to say to these voters, you know, look at us. We stand for responsible governing. We're not ideologues. We are trying to get stuff done. So whether it's Joe Rand in Rockland, whether it's Rory Lantzman, who I know from the assembly when I was there, who speaks very much about the needs of his district. These are the kinds of candidates and the kinds of campaigns that we believe will use the momentum that Democrats have now. And one should not underestimate the frustration that even those who voted for Donald Trump feel about the economic situation they're facing. So I think we have very good prospects across the board. Of course, I care about the Hudson Valley seats and I'm working on those, but we have a whole state and we will benefit by having members represent the North Country, the Southern Tier, the Hudson Valley, the City of New York, as you point out. Each of these is an opportunity to really galvanize the voters and say, we're going to do something different.
4: So I imagine that nationalization effort and focusing on Trump is probably more effective in those open seats, like where Rory Lantzman is running, because we've seen that Republicans like Rob Rollison, like Bill Weber, even Jim Tedisco can get people to split their ticket. So what is it about those races? And you mentioned Joe Rand, for example, who's challenging Bill Weber in Rockland County. What is it about those races where you think you might have unique candidates or unique circumstances where you can finally overcome that sort of local popularity that those incumbents have?
15: Well, I think we have a record to run on, and these new candidates are going to join that. Like, you know, for me, getting to full funding of foundation aid and getting every school in the state substantially additional money this year, 2% when the governor offered 1%, free and reduced lunch to every child, full day pre-K for 4-year-olds outside the city of New York. These are tangible things. And our Republican colleagues voted against half of these things. The ban on ice masks, they voted against it. Reproductive rights protection, including some of the bills that I sponsored, they voted against it. So they may act moderate enough in their district, but the fact is they don't have a record on results. And I think that we do. I feel very confident on what we've achieved. You go back and look at the lowest crime rate in so many years, even though it's, you know, it's always a tragedy when something happens. We have made gun safety a central part of our platform since we got to the majority, and we're going to continue to work on those issues. The cell phone ban in schools, where we work with the governor, game changer, you know. So the Republicans have not been leaders on this issue. They've stayed in the background. We have a track record, and we also have a record of, as I say, a Big Tent approach. We're not afraid of disparate voices. We're not afraid of new people. We are going to find a path forward, as we have since we've been in the majority, that actually, for example, utility rates. You know, this is me. They call me Miss Con Ed when I walk into the grocery store. I am determined to change the way rates are set. We are getting there. We got further in this budget than anyone could have anticipated, and we have a longer way to go. That's not a partisan issue. We expect people are going to vote for us because we are leading the fight against utility rate setting in this state, and we are going to get a change. So I think we have a record of results. We have the ability to work together. We work well with the governor and with the speaker and our colleagues in the assembly. And I think people right now are hungry for results-oriented elected officials.
4: So what is then the DSCC's role in these efforts? Are you providing bodies? Are you providing expertise? Is it just about being a piggy bank for those candidates who might struggle to raise money? How is the DSCC helping out, or how do you envision them helping out between now and November?
15: I think in all the ways, I think a piggy bank underestimates the role. Unfortunately, money has a significant role in campaigns. You can't hide from it. And so the DSCC has been effective at raising money, and we're going to put our money on the campaigns that we're confident really makes the most sense to invest in. But we're going to work with every campaign on their ads, on making sure their message is targeted. They know their districts well. So we're going to work with them on messaging, staff, everything they need. You know, having run a very, very tough race in 2018 and numerous other races, I have an opponent this year as well. Those of us who have done this before have a good feel for what help we need. And the DSCC is a very impressive organization, probably the best, in my opinion, having been around some of these political organizations. And I'm confident that with the money they've raised and beyond that, their strategic and tactical advice, we can win and pick up additional seats and protect our marginal members.
4: And for more political talk with State Senator Shelley Mayer, the chair of the Democratic Senate Campaign Committee in New York, subscribe to our insider podcast, Dispatches from Planet Albany.
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4: I'm David Lombardo, and you're listening to WCNY's The Capitol Press Room. On today's show, we're highlighting an audit from the State Comptroller's Office, which identified room for improvement in a housing program designed to serve New York's veterans with disabilities. One of the key takeaways is that funding available for home and accessibility repairs is going unspent in some cases. For more on the findings as well as next steps, we're joined remotely by Tina Kim, Deputy Comptroller for the State Comptroller's Office's Division of State Government Accountability. Welcome back to the show, Tina.
20: Thank you for having me, Dave.
4: Well, before we get into what you found out about the state and local administration of the New York Access to Homes for Heroes Veterans Program, can you explain what this initiative is supposed to do for low and moderate income veterans living with disabilities?
20: The program is set up.

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1: Of budget, are we talking about millions of dollars, for example?
2: So for the period we looked at, which was like three cycles of the program starting in 2022, ending at the end of 2025, it was $3.3 million. But as you pointed out, of that $3.3 million, only 36% of it was actually spent.
1: There's often, though, a lag in when money in New York State gets appropriated versus when it actually hits someone's bank account versus maybe when work is done. So when you look at the unspent dollars, does it seem like it's actually a problem unique to the administration of this program, or is that just reflective of the way government projects are funded?
2: So I think if you look at the long-term history of this program has been in place since 2015. It was made into law in 2018. The program originally was allocated $19.6 million. And over the course of the program, only 31% of that funding has actually been spent. So this is a long-term issue with this program. You know, which I think that, you know, the audit identifies some reasons why that has actually occurred.
1: Well, yeah, let's talk a little bit about some of the shortcomings in both the oversight and administration by the local program administrators. What seems to be some of the reasons why there are unspent dollars from year to year?
2: So the first reason would be outreach, and there's two different types of outreach. So it's initially getting people interested in the program and applying. The contracts are basically offered every year. So it's getting applicants to basically apply for the program. So one of the points that we make in the audit, like if you look at New York State, there's roughly about 173,000 disabled veterans. And then you look at the counties that have over 5,000 disabled veterans, you know, so it's Erie, Monroe, the Bronx, and Onondaga. Only one of those counties actually had somebody apply for the program within the period that we actually looked at. So the other three counties, Erie and Monroe, have the most disabled veterans within the program. So you didn't have a single applicant for that program in the three cycles that we actually looked at.
1: Well, in regards to the promotion of the program, the Hochul administration pushed back on the idea that maybe they should be developing or implementing other marketing and outreach strategies, saying that they already have kind of a robust outreach to prospective applicants and are doing what they can to loop in various partners that might be engaging with either municipalities or veterans directly, although they do say in their response that they will continue exploring means to, quote, further promote current awards and encourage future applicants. Do you think there is a lot that they're not doing? Is there any recommendation that you have specifically in terms of how they could improve their outreach efforts?
2: So one of the things that I would point out is we actually reached out to the program in terms of administrators. It can actually be a local government or it can be a not-for-profit. So we reached out to many localities and who potentially could basically be an administrator for the program. And many of them had never heard of the program and were actually expressed interest in the program. You know, and, you know, this is me being very geeky about it. But, you know, there's a huge difference between when you're talking about things. Like, you can do, like, outputs and outcomes. So you can, you know, do all these meetings. You can sit at all these conferences. But in the end, if you don't achieve, you know, and get people interested in the program, then, you know, those outputs don't really matter because you haven't actually done what you're trying to achieve, which is basically have the program in areas where there's disabled veterans and then further, you know, be able to basically serve this community. You know, again, that number, 173 disabled veterans. The four top communities with over 5,000 disabled veterans, you only have a contract for one of them. And the three other of them,

0: they didn't even apply. You didn't get a single not-for-profit or locality applying in those communities. So what I would say is you do really need to look at, you know, what you're achieving, as opposed to telling me I went to this number of conferences, I sat at this many tables, because really what you want to achieve is you want to basically be able to serve disabled veterans. You know, I think everybody agrees that this is an important program. And I think everybody agrees that there's people who could benefit for this program, yet you're not reaching them. And, you know, that's something that you need to think about, because if you're doing all of this and it's, and you're being unsuccessful, you have to think about why you're being unsuccessful.
1: Well, before we move on, let me reintroduce you for listeners just joining us. This is WCNY's The Capitol Press Room, and we're speaking with Tina Kim, Deputy Comptroller for the State Comptroller's Office's Division of State Government Accountability, which looked at the administration of a housing program designed to serve New York veterans with disabilities. Well, in addition then to a lack of uptake in the program, what other issues did you find with the monitoring or administration of the program that results in not all of the dollars being spent in a timely fashion?
0: So there's two different types of outreach. There's people administering the program, and then once you get a contract, making sure that people know that the program is actually available. So 9 of the programs that we looked at, so we looked at 10, actually had a marketing plan, which included that, you know, they were going to take various steps, like putting the information on their webpage, and only 2 of them actually followed through with that. So you have an issue in terms of making people aware that the program actually exists, so veterans know that what's available. The other thing that you have is, you know, the monitoring of the program itself. The way this program works is for every administrator of the program, the first project that they have to basically get approval for that, you know, how they administer that first project that they run with in the program before they can start other projects. And what you found is that that was not occurring on a timely basis. And, you know, the monitoring was, you know, a little at the beginning, a little at the end, but there were long delays. So, for example, I think the audit points out for one of these first project files, they were submitted 19 months into a 24-month contract. So if you can't start any other projects and you don't submit that project information, it delays every other project. And the audit found, like, throughout the contracts that we looked at, that there were delays, that people weren't hitting their milestones. And this requires you to do monitoring, to basically follow up with people, understand what the issues are, and then basically work with them to fix it. There was also issues in terms of, you know, people not feeling that there was enough guidance. You know, we had issues with some of the bidding and also with the conflict of interest policy. But overall, you know, strong and better monitoring and basically better guidance could help improve the timeliness of the program and also basically ensure that more veterans can be served.
1: Well, if you looked under the hood of the Office of Community Renewal in the Hochul administration, did you find that they have the capacity for more aggressive oversight and monitoring? Or is it possible that, like you said, taking a look at the start and end of a program is really all they have the capacity to do, given how the personnel might be limited?
0: So I would point out the response to that recommendation, because one of the things that they actually did was instituted an improved monitoring plan with quarterly reporting, better visitation, and, you know, and desk reviews. So that was in response to the recommendation. So I think that that answers that question. I think, you know, a lot of times basically audits can be important, and I give them credit for being responsive to the issues that we raised.
1: And what about the conflict of interest that you highlighted? For example, I think there was a contractor involved in the program who was maybe the sibling of one of the local program administrators. Did that seem like that was something that should have been caught based on the conflict of interest requirements or rules that are already in place? Or does that highlight a need for additional rules or additional oversight of conflicts?
0: So there already is a or was a conflict of interest policy. It's something that should be part of your oversight. But if you looked at the other example in the report, one of the other administrators actually didn't realize that there was a requirement for a conflict of interest policy. So it has to be something that you look at when you are actually doing a review. And it's something like, that's the point about better guidance, better training, having people understand the rules that are actually in place. Because again, you saw the, you know, issues related to the bidding as well. Those two areas are critical to program integrity. People want to know that, you know, program dollars are well spent and for the purpose that it was intended, because it's a critical program.
1: In announcing this audit, the State Comptroller's Office put out a press release and highlighted some statements of support from a handful of state lawmakers, which made me wonder, has the legislature, at least as far as you're aware, which has oversight powers over executive agencies and spending like this program, have they done any sort of review of this initiative that's supposed to help veterans with disabilities? Or was your look at this the first sort of substantive oversight of the program?
0: So what I would say is the four individuals who commented on the report are all on the Veterans Affairs Committee. And so they are people who are very interested within this program and, you know, want to look more carefully at the program, which we applaud them for doing that.
1: But as far as you're aware, the Assembly and Senate respective veterans committees, they've never held like hearings into the administration of the program or looked into why money that they've authorized isn't being spent in a timely fashion.
0: So I don't know the answer to that question, because when we're doing an audit, we're looking at what the agency has done. You know, that's not something that we necessarily look at. But again, we appreciate their interest and support in the findings of this audit.
1: Well, unfortunately, that's all the time we have for this conversation. We've been speaking with Tina Kim. She's the Deputy Comptroller for State Comptroller's Office's Division of State Government Accountability. And we will link to the audit into this program at capitalpressroom.org. Tina, thank you so much for making the time. I really appreciate it.
0: Thank you for having me, Dave.
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1: I'm David Lombardo, and this is WCNY's The Capital Press Room. We're continuing to get to know the new faces who will likely be headed to Albany next year. And on this episode, we're checking in with Patrick Martinez, who won a squeaker of a Democratic primary in June for an open assembly seat in Western Queens, where he is the presumptive next representative given the district's deep blue hue. Thanks for making the time, Patrick, and congrats on your primary victory.
5: Yes, no, excited to be here. Thanks for having me. And yeah, it was quite the squeaker, but we're ready for the general. Let's put it that way. Still work to be done all the same.
1: Well, I want to talk about your interest in running, because you come from a political family in Queens and you've been a Democratic district leader for a handful of years now. So were you always eyeing elected office, and this open assembly seat presented a perfect opportunity to make the leap? Or was this something that maybe you hadn't planned on, and it was just these unique circumstances with an open assembly seat that made you consider it?
5: Yeah, it was definitely the latter. It was, you know, Yeah, I come from a political family, but my career has largely been outside of government and politics in the private sector. And I've been on the community board and a district leader in the last few years, really just to kind of scratch a civic itch and just be a bit more tuned in with my community. And I've been in a place in my career where I can have that kind of free time, thankfully. So when this seat opened up very last minute, to the surprise of many, with Mike Gennaris deciding to retire and then Stephen Raga deciding to go for the Senate seat and a bit of musical chairs in Western Queens, people that I've been with on the community board that I've organized with said, you know, you'd be a great voice for, you know, progressive champion for the community for this race, and you should really throw your hat in the ring because you know the area, know what we need, and could be a great advocate for it up in Albany.
1: Well, thinking about the issues that you want to advocate on, are there any unique challenges or opportunities in this portion of Western Queens that you want to focus on as an assembly member?
5: Yeah, so the two things that come to mind first and foremost are environmental policy as far as resiliency against flooding in particular. We got flooded here in Western Queens. We got flooded a few years ago during Ida, and really our sewers are in sore need of updating as far as increased capacity goes. So environmental policy comes first to mind. And then also housing. I've done a lot of work on land use on the community board and making sure housing is more accessible, more affordable, and more abundant for folks in Western Queens in particular, so that we can welcome new folks as well as folks that want to stay here can afford to stay here, like folks like me and my family.
1: Well, what are the state policy solutions on the housing front that you think either aren't being done or maybe aren't being done to the extent that they could really make a difference in the 30th Assembly District?
5: Yeah, so what jumps to mind is around Mitchell-Lama housing, how to shore up that program, make sure the existing co-ops have the funding that they need and support that they need to kind of remain anchors of stability as far as affordable housing in the community. And how can we kind of look to expand that program, which was such a success throughout the city and state in the 21st century? So Mitchell-Lama comes kind of first to mind. And then secondly, I want to take a closer look at how homeownership can be more accessible to individuals over the age of 40. You know, not so young, but may have gotten a little shorted at the beginning of their career with the recession and are still kind of playing catch up, as it were. So those are two things that kind of come to mind as far as what the state can potentially do to help folks down here or across the state.
1: Well, thinking about your place in the chamber in 2027, there's going to be a lot of turnover in the Assembly Majority Conference just because of the retirements and the way the primaries shook out. Where do you see yourself falling in terms of the ideological spectrum of this reshaped majority conference next year?
5: Sure. So, you know, I see myself, you know, we ran a progressive campaign, but I really see myself more as a bridge builder between, you know, ideologies and coalitions. We have, you know, more moderate elements and folks within the district, as well as on the more progressive end of the spectrum. And so I really try and bring those folks together and try and emphasize why there is a common goal and that we don't necessarily need to be in conflict to better our communities in general. Whether that comes from increasing our transit options, safer streets, affordable housing, and even with regards to taxing the rich to make it more affordable for the rest of us.
1: Where do you feel like the progressive movement goes too far in New York or potentially in the legislature where you maybe aren't necessarily on board?
5: Yeah, I'm not really... in the position to be saying where folks are going too far or not. I think a lot of what the progressive agenda is advocating for with regards to cheaper groceries, with regards to renewable energy, and also, you know, looking to social housing as well is all, you know, excellent ideas that really should be encouraged and given plenty of consideration for.
1: Well, I think of stuff like criminal justice, and there bipartisan bills that have been championed by the progressive criminal justice activists and lawmakers since 2021 that have not really moved. Things like ensuring that people who are incarcerated over the age of 55 have access to parole hearings, or other measures that might allow someone to get out of prison earlier than initially expected. Are those areas where you feel like you're on board as an assembly member, or do you have maybe some reservations?
5: I don't really have too many reservations with regards to that particular bill. I forget the name off the top of my head, but basically
1: elder parole.
5: Yes, if you're elder parole, yes, and reviewing how that can be kind of updated and improved, because basically the way we sentenced people decades ago is not how we sentence people today. And also, I think, studies show that, older folks really, have paid their due, and there's lower levels of recidivism or anything of that extent. And so, that is definitely something that, we can look to refresh when it comes to our criminal justice system.
1: Well, before we move on, let me reintroduce you for listeners just joining us. This is WCNY's The Capitol Press Room. I'm David Lombardo, and we're speaking with Patrick Martinez, who won a squeaker of a Democratic primary in June for an open assembly seat in Western Queens, where he is the presumptive next representative given the district's deep blue color. So if I remember correctly, you won your primary by less than double digits. So do you feel pressure over the next 2 years to expand your Democratic base, to take actions that you think will put you in a safer position 2 years from now, because there are likely going to be people on your left who see this as a potential pickup in 2028?
5: Yeah, my focus over the next 2 years is to be, working in the community across our various communities within the district, which are a multitude, to make sure that our needs are heard, met, and escalated in Albany. And so, there's always, potential challengers in the future, but my goal really is to be focused on the community, making sure our community needs are met, whether it is in Woodside or Elmhurst or Maspeth or Jackson Heights. So that's really the goal.
1: As a freshman member, if elected in November, you're going to have less resources than, say, some of your more senior colleagues to staff up your office, which means you're going to have to prioritize certain staffing hirings over others. So have you thought at all about how you'd like to set up your office and what you want to prioritize? Because some people come in and say, I want to lean really heavily on the legislative side of things. Some people say, I want to really focus on constituent services. Other people say, it's important that we get our message out there, so we need a comms person and a videographer. I mean, have you figured out what you'd like to emphasize, assuming you get elected?
5: Yes, assuming we get elected after the general. And it's really all about constituent services. That's really what offices should be about first and foremost, especially when it comes to engaging with district and constituency. We have a lot of individuals who could benefit from government programs or just sharing information. We have language access concerns that we want to make sure we're bridging as well with a number of folks in our immigrant community. And constituent services is priority number one, because at the end of the day, we're accountable to our constituents. Those are our voters. Those are the folks who give us a grade every 2 years. And we're looking to get a passing grade in the next 2 years and beyond.
1: Given the fact that you come to this public service from the private sector, what sort of learning curve are you bracing for? And are there any areas of this new job that you are going to try to come up to speed on quicker than others? Things that you feel like, yeah, this is an area where maybe I need some help along the way.
5: Well, like I said, constituent services is going to be a priority, and I'll be asking around, looking to engage colleagues up in Albany in the chamber, how they engage folks, best practices, and also maybe things to potentially avoid or not focus on so much.
1: As an establishment-backed Democrat, and as I mentioned, someone with strong family political ties, do you feel like you'll be in a position to buck the party, so to speak, to break from the establishment when you feel like that's what is the right thing for you to do.
5: I mean, it's not about me. It's about what's best for my district and for my constituents. And so if there is something that the establishment is trying to direct that I see as having a net negative on our constituents, on our areas, I'll make that clear and really try and see how to work with folks to try and mitigate those negative effects. Absolutely. Because it's really, like I said, not about me. It's about making sure our neighborhoods are protected and best served.
1: When you think about what Democrats in Albany have prioritized, say, since 2019 when they took over both the legislature and the governor's office, is there anything that you disagree with out of Albany? Is there anything that has been championed or moved that you thought was a mistake?
5: I haven't been that intimately familiar.
1: It doesn't sound like anything stands out then.
5: Yes, no, nothing stands out as far as kind of major disagreements.
1: So while you'll be a representative for Western Queens, you're going to have the ability to make decisions that impact the entire state. How familiar are you with New York outside of, say, the five boroughs?
5: I am modestly familiar, but
1: what's that stem from? I mean, have you vacationed in parts of New York?
5: From vacationing up in the Adirondacks and Buffalo, but also and the island, which of course is much easier for us in Queens.
1: Sure.
5: But also, I went to college in Vermont, very close to like the Whitehall, Lake George area. And I feel like there's, many similarities between, the issues in Western Vermont and that some of our farmers and more rural areas experience upstate and in the northern country.
1: Well, unfortunately, that's all the time we have for this conversation. We've been speaking with Patrick Martinez, the winner of the Democratic primary for a deep blue assembly seat in Western Queens, where he is the presumptive next representative. Patrick, thank you so much for making the time. I really appreciate it.
5: Thank you, David. This was great.
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9: Hello and welcome to Newsday on the BBC World Service with Catherine Bierhanger in Nairobi and Rob Young in London.
10: At least 130 people have been killed after the most powerful earthquake to hit Colombia for many years. Rescuers are continuing to search collapsed buildings for survivors. We'll hear from the city of Cali, which is currently under a state of emergency.
9: The boss of the global football body FIFA, Gianni Infantino, is under renewed pressure after a swathe of member federations accused him of deception. We'll get the view of a former top FIFA official.
10: And we'll hear why a group of financial firms is putting together a massive $500 billion funding package for artificial intelligence infrastructure development for the chipmaker NVIDIA. Those stories and more coming up here on Newsday, but first, latest world news.
11: Live from NPR News, I'm Giles Snyder. President Trump has signed another executive order aimed at trying to upend the way U.S. children are vaccinated against dangerous infectious diseases. NPR's Rob Stein reports.
12: Trump's new executive order calls for reducing the number of childhood vaccines recommended by the federal government. The executive order also calls for breaking up a shot that is now given as a single vaccination for measles, mumps, rubella, and chickenpox into separate shots, and for the Justice Department to pressure states to reduce the number of vaccines required for school. The moves will likely be challenged in court, like previous attempts to change childhood vaccinations. The executive order was welcomed by vaccine critics and denounced by many public health experts. Rob Stein, NPR News.
11: Defense Secretary Pete Hegseth was in South Carolina Monday for a ceremony renaming Joint Base Charleston for the late Senator Lindsey Graham.
13: So my fellow Americans, it is my honor to say welcome to Joint Base Lindsey Graham. May God bless the United States of America. Thank you.
11: In his remarks, Hegseth praised Graham, saying Graham dedicated his life to his home state of South Carolina and to the U.S. military. He also used the Trump administration's talking points about Democrats, saying the hard left declared war on the military. Senator Graham died last month. He served in the Air Force and the Air National Guard and Reserves. South Carolina, among six states, holding primary elections Tuesday. The elections in Connecticut, Wisconsin, and Minnesota being closely watched because they feature clashes between progressives and the Democratic establishment. The latest primaries come a week after progressive Abdullah Syed narrowly defeated Democratic Congresswoman Haley Stevens in Michigan's Senate primary. Primary voters also going to the polls in Alabama and Vermont. The extreme heat across the U.S. this summer has broken records. NPR's Lauren Sommer has more on a new report from federal forecasters.
14: Temperatures were hotter than average across almost the entire lower 48 states in July. On average, it was 3 degrees hotter than normal, according to a report from the National Oceanic and Atmospheric Administration. That set a new record, making it the warmest July in the U.S. in 132 years of record keeping. Nighttime temperatures were also the warmest on record, which exacerbates the impacts of heat waves since things don't cool down as much. The records were most extreme in the inner Mountain West. Wyoming saw its hottest month of any month recorded. That drying heat has driven up the risk of wildfires across the western U.S. Lauren Sommer, NPR News.
11: The wildfires in western states have led the governor of Nevada to declare a state of emergency in Washoe County and the Reno-Sparks Indian Colony. Canada's British Columbia also under a state of emergency, and the Canadian military has been put on standby. You're listening to NPR News. Authorities in Colombia say they are concerned about aftershocks following the powerful 7.4 earthquake that struck Monday. The Colombian Geological Survey says it has recorded more than 20 aftershocks and says more are likely. The initial quake is being called the strongest to hit Colombia this century. Hundreds of buildings were toppled. Rescuers are searching the rubble for survivors. Employees in China, displaced by artificial intelligence, have recently seen courts and arbitration panels rule in their favor, but workers remain anxious. NPR's Jennifer Pack reports from Beijing.
15: This summer, economics graduate Yilouan Wu took an internship at an AI startup in eastern China and says she was shocked. I didn't know how advanced AI was already, she says. I feel very afraid. Several courts have ruled that employers adopting AI cannot shift the burden to workers. But China and the U.S. are locked in an AI race, says Eli Friedman, a professor of global labor and work at Cornell University.
16: You can't say that we want to dominate these industries in the future and then start clutching your pearls.
15: Plus, it's tough to find a stable job in China's sluggish economy. Jennifer Pak, NPR News, Beijing.
11: Oil prices steady and stocks in Asia largely advancing amid the standoff between the U.S. and Iran. Brent crude oil, the international standard, trading just below $88 per barrel after rising 5% on Monday. Japan's benchmark Nikkei is leading the way in Asia, up 2% in Tuesday trading. 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
9: Thank you very much indeed for that bulletin. Hello, you're with Newsday from the BBC World Service, live from Nairobi with Catherine Buerhanger, and from London with me, Rob Young. Thank you for joining us today.
10: Yes, coming up this half hour, we've got stories for you from Colombia, Canada and the United States.
9: Isaac Fannin will be here with your sport as the head of referees for UEFA says that some VAR reviews are not connected with football. He has this rather wonderful line, it's football, not PlayStation.
10: Yes, what do you make of that story? We'll welcome your messages on that or anything else you hear on the programme. Our text and WhatsApp number is +44 77 86 20 50 85. Let's start with our top story. More than 130 people have been killed in Colombia after a powerful 7.4 magnitude earthquake. The Colombian government has since declared a national emergency. The quake struck in the west of the country at around 7:40 on Monday morning. Many people are still trapped under collapsed buildings. Reports suggest some of the worst affected cities include Pereira, Cali and Manizales. Tremors were felt in neighboring Venezuela, where more than 6,000 people were killed by two devastating earthquakes less than 2 months ago. Our correspondent Shaima Khalil has more.
18: An ordinary day, shattered in seconds. There was nowhere steady to stand. In Manizales, people clung to whatever they could. Buildings gave way as a magnitude 7.4 earthquake tore through the morning rush hour. Residents ran for safety, stumbling as the streets shifted beneath their feet. At this hospital in Cali, people scattered between ambulances as part of the building's facade collapsed. Among those caught in the chaos was Dan Cutler. He'd just spent one night in Cali when the earthquake struck.
19: It almost felt like an out-of-body experience of just being like, get out, suddenly realizing that there actually is, could be in genuine danger, which seemed like a switch flipped. Terrifying. It was just very, very scary.
18: As fear spread, Cali's mayor sought to reassure residents.
20: At the moment, we have at least 20 collapsed structures in Cali with people trapped. I've requested support from the mayor of Bogota and the mayor of Medellin with rescue workers. Additionally, we're at the forefront of this emergency with all of Cali's relief agencies. I ask citizens to remain calm.
18: This was the city of Pereira. The full extent of the destruction is only beginning to emerge. The earthquake's epicenter was near the small community of San Jose del Palmar, in the western region of Chocó, but its force was felt across Colombia and beyond its borders. For the country's president, sworn in only on Friday, this is the first major crisis of his new administration.
21: I have ordered the suspension of my entire schedule in the nation's capital so that I can focus on the natural disaster that is currently ravaging our long-suffering Colombian people.
18: Those who escaped have been warned to remain outside and away from buildings that may no longer be safe. The search for survivors continues, with hope that more could be found, and fears the ground could move again.
10: The BBC's Shaima Khalil reporting there.
9: Well, the 7.4 magnitude earthquake is the strongest to hit Colombia in more than a decade, according to the country's geological service. I've been speaking to somebody who experienced the quake. Isabel Tomeo, who's in her 20s, lives in Cali and has been telling me about the impact in her city.
22: I was getting prepared to go to my job and my mom started saying earthquake, but you know, the earthquake we have in Cali are usually very soft. We barely feel the earthquake, so I didn't get so worried at the time. But then I listened to the alarm of the earthquake of my cell phone, and I just remembered what happened in Venezuela. And I remember that a lot of people were saying that the alarm gave them like some seconds to leave their houses. So I just took my dog and left my house with my mom. But when we were trying to get out of the door, My mom tried to put the key on the door, but, you know, the earthquake was so strong and we were moving so, so strong that my mother was not being capable of opening the door. But finally she made it. And then we went to the yard and, you know, there were a lot of people walking. There were some people screaming because it felt really, really strong. And it was for a long time. I'm not so sure how many minutes, maybe two. I'm not so sure, but it was very, very awful. And there were a lot of dust in the air.
0: And when you were outside, yeah. What was happening to the buildings around you? Did any of them collapse?
22: Around my neighborhood's block, no. But I started to walk around my neighborhood, and there was a residential complex that's called Bielose, and a lot of houses in there collapsed, and there were a lot of people outside Bielose, you know, crying. Some were trying to call their relatives. And then I walked more, and there was a bakery that was very famous. It was totally collapsed, and everybody was telling me that some customers were there when it collapsed. So, you know, there were a lot of people trapped in there. And two buildings next to my house, a woman threw herself out of the window, out of third floor. And, you know, there was like a lot of blood in there, but, you know, an ambulance came for her. It was pretty dramatic. And, you know, we didn't have energy, so there were no like traffic lights. Some buildings in Cali totally collapsed, and they're looking for survivors under the collapsed buildings.
0: The authorities are there, are they? Rescuers are there going through the rubble.
22: Yeah, something that's really good is that the local authorities and the community are working really hard in order to get supplies. So there have been like a lot of coordination with all of these groups, and they're still trying to get survivors. And there was a school that collapsed, and it has a lot of children in there still. So it's a pretty difficult time for us.
0: Certainly sounds it. So the school, this is near you, is it in Cali?
22: This is in Cali, yes, everything I'm telling you.
0: How many children do they think are trapped in the school?
22: Maybe more than 50 children, but I'm not so sure.
0: What kind of school is it, so we could understand maybe the ages of the children?
22: Usually the schools have from 6 years old to 16 years old.
0: And the earthquake struck at about 20 to 8 in the morning, and so would lots of children usually be in school at that early time?
22: Yes, in Colombia, we start school really early, maybe around 7 a.m. or 6 a.m.
0: And so you said the authorities are asking for volunteers. Is that because there just aren't enough formal rescue personnel there? Or are there not really any rescue personnel at all in the area?
22: I think it's because the community is so involved in trying to help people that everybody's trying to do what they can.
0: It must be a very upsetting and worrying time, given that there is the possibility of aftershocks. Have you gone back to your home? What are your neighbours, what are your friends doing?
22: In my neighbourhood's block, there were not a lot of problems with the buildings, so the people could be around there. But in general, people were outside. My aunt is around 80 years old, and she told me that she never felt an earthquake as strong as this one.
3: That was Isabel Tomei there, who's a woman in her 20s, an economist with a local business organisation, talking to us about the situation there in her city of Cali. You've been sending us some messages in on this. And Mohammed Bauer, listening in Freetown in Sierra Leone, says, "May those who lost their lives in the earthquake in Western Colombia rest in peace. I express my condolences to their families."
10: Yes, Mohammed Connor, who's in New Hampshire in the United States, says the devastating earthquake that struck Colombia and neighbouring countries is a difficult time for the nation of Colombia, and the international community must stand shoulder to shoulder to support the people of Colombia. Continue to send us your thoughts. Our text and WhatsApp number is +44 77 86 20 50 85. You're listening to Newsday with Rob in London and Catherine in Nairobi. A reminder of our main stories this morning. Colombia's president has declared a state of emergency as rescuers search for survivors of a massive earthquake that's known to have killed more than 130 people. Turkey's parliament has approved a law aimed at ending more than four decades of conflict with the Kurdish militant group, the PKK. The US chipmaker Nvidia says it's teaming up with major asset management firms to raise $500 billion to fund AI data centres. We'll have more on that story with our business presenter, Maura Fogarty, in a couple of minutes' time.
0: But before we get to that, Isaac Van Den is here with your sport news.
1: Yes, so Donald Trump, the US president, says FIFA would be making a terrible mistake if it replaced its embattled president. There have been growing calls for Gianni Infantino to step down after his now-aborted attempt to privatise major football competitions such as the World Cup. Mr. Trump said the tournament would never be as successful as under Mr. Infantino. The head of FIFA has long courted the US president, including by awarding him a so-called Peace Prize, an investment firm run by the brother of Mr. Trump's son-in-law, was involved in Infantino's privatisation plans. Tottenham defender Mickey van der Ven says it's clear the direction the club wants to go in after signing a new long-term deal with Spurs. The Netherlands international joined from Wolfsburg in 2023, originally on a six-year agreement until 2029. Vic van der Ven has 96 appearances in all competitions for Spurs and won 24 caps for the Netherlands, who he represented at the World Cup this summer. In transfer news, Liverpool have signed Uruguay centre-back Ronald Araujo on a season-long loan from Barcelona. The deal for the 27-year-old, who can also play at right-back, includes the option to buy. Elsewhere, Aston Villa are in talks to buy, or in talks of a move over Bayern Munich midfielder João Paulinho. The 31-year-old Portugal international spent last season on loan at Spurs. A consortium, including billionaire Amazon founder Jeff Bezos, has advanced in talks to buy about a 30% stake in Liverpool. The group is led by British Indian millionaire businessman Amit Bhatia, and also includes Facebook co-founder Eduardo Saverin, known as Fenway Sport Group, confirmed last month that the group had expressed interest in making a strategic minor investment in Liverpool. Meanwhile, Saudi Arabia's government official Turki Alsheikh has abandoned his proposals to take over the championship side Derby County. You might recognise that name. Alsheikh has put on a lot of big boxing bouts over the last few years. The deal did look set to go ahead, having been sanctioned by the English Football League and the independent football regulator, but Alsheikh suggested the time it took for the deal to be ratified meant that he had to withdraw. And I've got a little athletics news for you, because an American middle distance runner, Jonah Koch, has been banned from the sport for 3 years for blood doping. The 29-year-old, who was born in Kenya but started representing the US in June 2021, accepted the ban after US anti-doping said that they had identified highly atypical blood values in his athlete biological passport. Last year, he won the 1500-metre title at the US Outdoor Championship, beating Olympic gold medalist Cole Hocker. That title, Rob, has been stripped.
0: All right, Isaac, thank you very much. You mentioned FIFA earlier on. We're going to be talking about those three global confederations that have not quite called for Gianni Infantino to go, but have hinted that they quite like him too. I'll be talking to a former senior FIFA official a bit later on.
10: Well, let's now look at that deal between chipmaker Nvidia and asset management firms to raise $500 billion of investment. It will be used to build artificial intelligence data centres. Maura Fogarty joins us now. And Maura, tell us more about how Nvidia is raising this money for AI data centres.
2: So it's agreements that it has struck with a host of big, very big Wall Street names. These are both investment banks as well as what we call asset management firms. So firms that manage large pools of money that are invested around the world, both in stock markets and also in sort of other types of assets. Some of these big names include BlackRock, Blackstone, KKR, Goldman Sachs. But what's interesting is that the actual details of these different agreements hasn't been disclosed. We do know, though, that what they're doing is they're making money available to help NVIDIA build out its own kind of AI infrastructure, but also, and this is the interesting part, making money available, financing available to NVIDIA's customers to allow them to build these AI data centers, which Jensen Huang, the CEO of NVIDIA, is calling the new factories of the world, the AI factories, I should say.
5: Well, the numbers are a bit mind-boggling. Is this much money needed to build the AI infrastructure?
2: That is such a good question, because the huge investments we've seen in the AI boom so far has also been partly responsible for the rally that we've seen in stocks related to the AI boom, NVIDIA being one of the biggest beneficiaries. Now, look, they say that this deal gives them about $500 billion. That's half a trillion dollars. But they're not alone. There have been other companies that have raised money through Wall Street as well. So Anthropic, for example, entered a deal recently with an Australian asset management company, as well as a sovereign wealth fund of Singapore, GIC, for its own investments in AI infrastructure. BlackRock also struck a deal with Meta to help fund its data center in Texas. So we're seeing lots of these types of deals being made. But NVIDIA has been, I would say, probably the most aggressive is the wrong word, assertive maybe, or at the forefront of finding the financing, the money needed. And that's got people wondering about this idea of circular financing, whereby NVIDIA supplies the chips to these data centers, and now it's helping its customers get financing to build the data centers to which it sells chips too. So there are some questions about, you know, how much of this is actually going to be sustainable, and if we actually need all this computing power, which in the tech sector they call compute, if we need all this computing power, in the age of AI.
5: Maura, thank you. Some interesting questions there. That's our business presenter, Maura Fogarty.
9: We're going to head to Canada now, where more than 100 wildfires are burning across British Columbia, including in the Okanagan wine region. The rapidly spreading Bald Range fire has forced more than 20,000 people to flee Summerland. We're going to speak now to Ron Kubek, who's the owner and chief executive of the Lightning Rock Winery in Summerland in British Columbia, which has had to close at the moment due to this fire. Hi, Ron. Thanks very much for talking to us. How far away from you is the fire?
6: The fire has moved now. It's heading south. And so where we're seeing the fire embers up on Conkle Mountain is about 3.1 kilometers from one of our vineyards where we have staff housing and my winemaker and other staff. And from the main winery as a crow flies, about 4.5 to 5 kilometers. All of Summerland has been evacuated, 13,000 people plus another 7,000 in the surrounding area have all had to be evacuated and shut down. And, you know, it's unfortunate. We've had friends and clients and wine club members that have lost their houses, lost their businesses. Unfortunately, there was one fatality as well.
9: When you say that your staff are hosing, what do you mean by that? What are they doing?
6: Well, we have foreign staff. I've got two Czech interns and a gentleman from Mexico that we have. We have some locals that we have in housing that we put on our property. And so on Friday night, it was trying to figure out where to find people and move people. Summerland is a very large agricultural community. And so we have many foreign workers that are housed on site in housing that, you know, farmers like myself provide. And so the big thing was making sure they got out safely, making sure that my other full-time employees got out safely, and then finally evacuating at about 3 a.m. Friday night.
9: And so you said that some local buildings have been destroyed by the fire.
6: Yes,
9: what has to happen for your winery to survive this?
6: When I built the winery and when we re-roofed the house and did all of the things that we did on some of the properties, we put metal roofs on. on some of the other ones, you know, Friday night as I'm getting nervous about everything and watering the roof with a fire hose, I'm texting my roofing installer and asking, what shakes do I have on the roof? And, you know, he's like, Ron, we put on fire rated shakes. And we talked about that. And, you know, we're lucky that all our staff is safe. And, you know, for my wife, Tracy, and I, we know that, you know, things can be replaced. We're very lucky. We've been fortunate in terms of business. So, you know, we have insurance, but there's a lot of other people that are not in the same sort of boat. And, you know, I talked to my heating and ventilation supplier tonight, and he sent me some pictures. And, you know, he sent me a picture, and then, you know, 10 minutes later, the house is gone completely, including, you know, he had a Ford F-150 out front, and all that's left is the car door, and the house is right down to the foundation. And other businesses, from What the Fungus and Garnet Valley Ranch Winery and other places, are completely gone. And it's not only that, it's, you know, one of my other neighbors is 165 acres that he farms in the community. Normally at this time of the year, he's harvesting peaches, usually around 500 bins of peaches, which represents about 200,000 pounds. He got about 95 bins done. So that means that he's got about 162,000 pounds of peaches worth around $325,000 are going to simply rot on the trees, because right now is harvest time and they're just rotting on the trees. And that's just one farm here in Summerland.
3: Are wildfires in summer a regular occurrence? Clearly not on this scale, but do they happen from time to time?
6: The Okanagan happens a lot more. And, you know, there's a couple reasons for that is, but a lot of it is due to the cutbacks by the provincial government. They keep cutting back on forest fire mitigation results. And, you know, reading the latest report is it was $200,000 per community, which is nothing. And, you know, the problem on this fire is Friday night at 6:30, when my wife and I had gone out for dinner with, you know, my son was in town with his girlfriend. At 6:30, the fire was 50 hectares. At 8 o'clock when we came out, it was 1,000 hectares. And at 9:30, it was 5,000 hectares. And then at 2 a.m., the evacuation alarm went out. And I didn't even know that Summerland had sirens, but between the, you know, the text alert on your phone and then the sirens. And so we made the decision to leave at that time. But the forest fires are getting more and more simply because I really like to think that it's a lot of mismanagement in the fire in the forest areas. The province and that have been putting glyphosate on the forests to get rid of non-valuable trees, to get rid of some of the deciduous trees. And so what that means is that it leaves other trees there that are going to burn a lot quicker.
3: All right. Well, look, thanks so much for talking to us, Ron. I really appreciate it. And best of luck in the hours and days ahead to you, your family and your neighbours. That was Ron Kubek there, who's the owner and chief executive of a winery, the Lightning Rock Winery in Summerland in British Columbia. You're with Newsday on the BBC World Service.
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0: Hello, you're with Newsday from the BBC World Service with Rob Young in London and Catherine Bierahanga in Nairobi. More than 130 people have been killed in a powerful earthquake that struck western Colombia on Monday. Many more are missing. We're going to hear from the mayor of Cali, one of the worst affected cities. And we'll also look ahead to Zambia's election, with rising costs and energy crisis and unemployment the main issues on voters' minds. First, a summary of the news.
1: BBC News with Roisin Hasty. More than 130 people are now known to have been killed in a powerful earthquake which struck western Colombia on Monday. Hundreds of others have been injured and many more are missing. Rescuers in hard-hit cities, including Cali and Pereira, are racing to reach those trapped under buildings brought down by the quake. Turkey's parliament has voted to finalise a peace process with the Kurdish militant group, the PKK, which will see many former fighters shielded from prosecution. The legislation could see hundreds of Kurdish politicians and militants freed from jail if the group disarms. The US chipmaker Nvidia has announced a deal with leading asset management firms to raise $500 billion of investment. It'll be used to build artificial intelligence data centres. The head of Ukraine's Zaporizhia region says a massive Russian bombardment of the local capital has left 5 people dead. Ivan Fedorov said industrial facilities were hit. In Voronezh, in Russia, there have been reports of a fire to logistics centers.

0: Support for WXXI comes from the Seward House Museum. The story of 19th century America unfolds through the lens of William H. Seward, with guided tours, American art, and seasonal exhibitions set throughout the historic home and gardens. Tour registration online at sewardhouse.org.
1: So the capital, Tripoli. Officials say it was targeted by unknown attackers. A new figure shows England is on track to become one of the first countries to eliminate hepatitis C, a dangerous virus that attacks the liver. The World Health Organization's target of treating 80% of known cases has already been met. BBC News.
2: Thank you, Roisin, for that summary of the news. Hello, you're with Newsday from the BBC World Service, live from Nairobi with Catherine Birahanga, and from London with me, Rob Young. Coming up over the next half an hour, we've got stories for you from Colombia, from Zambia and from Malawi. Isaac Fannin will also be here with your sport news. Donald Trump has said that FIFA would be making what he called a terrible mistake if it replaced its embattled president, Gianni Infantino, after that plan to sell off a stake in the World Cup. But we're going to bring you an interview with a former FIFA insider on that. Of course, we'd love to hear your thoughts. Do get in touch by text or WhatsApp, plus 44 77 86 20 50 85. Well, let's return to our main story. The 7.4 magnitude earthquake in western Colombia, which has claimed the lives of more than 130 people. The Colombian government has declared a state of emergency, with international support already having been offered by the likes of the UK, Mexico and the European Union. Reports suggest that some of the worst affected cities include Pereira, Cali and Manizales. Well, the earthquake comes less than 2 months after twin earthquakes devastated parts of neighbouring Venezuela, killing more than 6,000 people. Several hours after the quake struck, my colleague Tim France spoke to the mayor of Cali, Alejandro Eda, a Colombian city which is about 200 kilometres from the epicentre. And he began by describing what the tremors were like for him.
3: I did feel it. I was actually just arriving at a radio show for an interview, and we were on the air. And as soon as the quake struck, well, it felt like a very small tremor, which lasted quite a while, and it kept on picking up speed. So it was actually quite a shake.
4: And, I mean, did you know immediately what it was and what you and those around you were expected to do?
3: I mean, I knew what it was. It was obviously a strong tremor. We were in a pretty modern building, so you know, I didn't actually feel unsafe at any point. But it was difficult to gauge what the effect had actually been on Cali. But unfortunately, it felt very hard around the city. We've had actually 32 confirmed building collapses. We have people trapped in these buildings. We've managed to rescue 38 people thus far. And unfortunately, we do have some fatal victims from this quake.
4: Right. As I speak to you now, can you tell me what the number of confirmed casualties is in Cali?
3: Unfortunately, no, not yet, because we're still in the evaluation phase, but also we're still very much focused on the search and rescue phase. We're still searching around the city. It's a very large city, and it was a very strong quake, but the city held up quite well. That kind of makes it a little bit harder to find the victims and the collapsed buildings, because it's kind of like finding needles in a haystack right now.
4: And, I mean, I presume some of these buildings at the very least are multi-story, which will make the search all the more difficult.
3: Some of them are multi-storied, unfortunately, and these first 48 hours are key to getting people out, to getting people to safety. We're tending to this emergency primarily with our own firefighters and our own search and rescue teams. We have a USAR search and rescue team here in Cali, and we're waiting for more teams to arrive from other major cities in Colombia.
4: And it's obviously something that you and you know, your municipality prepare for, but one never quite knows sort of the scale and the challenges and just how far you think you are able to meet the need right now. I mean, do you have enough fire and rescue crew and enough lifting equipment to do the job, or are you simply going to have to wait until you can get help from elsewhere?
3: Our fire and rescue crews are working. We're working alongside the Colombian Red Cross, the Colombian Army, and also

0: the Civil Defense Force, which is a volunteer, like, emergency response team. But we are still waiting for additional search and rescue teams from the rest of Colombia. Our teams are very well trained. We actually sent our search and rescue team, we just sent it to Venezuela. So they have very recent experience in these types of events. I remember when we sent our firefighters to Venezuela, I spoke about it with the fire chief and I said, you know, this would be good training for our guys. I hope we don't have to use them. Mm. And look at this, you know, just a few weeks later, here we are.
1: Obviously, Western Colombia is a very tectonically active region. So I guess people in the city may well have been expecting this. But can you just tell me how the city is functioning beyond those collapsed buildings? Are things sort of still working? Are people behaving reasonably as far as you're aware?
0: The city is functioning relatively well, given the circumstances. Obviously, we're tending to the emergency. This isn't like a mass collapse of buildings everywhere around the city. We have 32 confirmed building collapses. We have many other buildings that were affected structurally, apparently, but now we have to go in and do that evaluation as well to see how many people need to be relocated, at least temporarily.
1: You're sounding, you know, very much as if you've got everything under control. Is there anything that you are asking for at this stage from the outside world? Is there anything that would be helpful? Or do you think that given the scale of what you think you're confronting right now, this is something that Cali and Colombia can handle?
0: This is something that Cali and Colombia can handle. Obviously, outside help will always be welcome. We know that we have search and rescue teams coming from Panama and from the U.S. as well, and those are all will always be welcome. As you know, the first 48 hours are critical for getting survivors out. So right now, our focus is on that. Like I said, fortunately, it's concentrated so far in about 32 buildings, but we're still in the evaluation phase.
2: That was Alejandro Eder there, the mayor of the city of Cali, speaking to my colleague Tim Franks.
3: Now, about 8 million voters have registered ahead of Zambia's presidential and parliamentary elections. Following a painful debt restructuring process and a series of promised economic reforms, many Zambians are still asking whether the benefits are reaching ordinary households. Rising living costs, an energy crisis and unemployment with limited job creation remain major concerns on the campaign trail, even as the government points to progress in stabilising the economy. The BBC's Dingdaba Jona Buyoya reports.
4: Calm and stable. Zambia's capital, Lusaka, is certainly not a quiet city. On August 13, Zambians vote to renew the parliament and their president. The incumbent leader, Hage Ndehijilema, is bidding for a second term. But in recent weeks, a new challenger has gained momentum in the polls. Brian Munduwile, a former minister and ally of the previous president, the late Edgar Lungu, has gained popularity. Many thought this upcoming vote would give Hijilema a fairly easy win. In the last elections, 5 years ago, he received a solid mandate, and recently, one of his main challengers, former President Lungu, died. But many things have changed in Zambia over the past 5 years. The rising cost of living and an energy crisis which only recently started to improve are top issues among voters. The government boasts among its biggest achievements the introduction of free primary and secondary education, the hiring of thousands of new teachers and health workers, and the successful restructuring of the country's high debt. Here is President Hijilema.
5: We inherited a broken down country. We were in debt, distressed, defaulted on our obligations to pay our debt. The economy was declining, so we restructured the debt. A clear saving of $1.9 billion per year. Not the money we're putting in the economy.
4: Yet, some Zambians say they are yet to reap the benefits of these measures.
6: I sell street food as my work, but now money has become so hard to come by. It's really difficult to get some money. We are trying to stay strong to survive, but things have become really hard for us.
7: It's not that the money that we are getting paid, it's enough. We can sustain our lives.
4: Meanwhile, the opposition are campaigning hard. In a country with more than 80% of people under the age of 30, Mr. Munduwile says his party is targeting the youth.
5: We are moving the women and the youth from the margins to the center of policy and economic transformation. We believe the youths have solutions to most of their challenges. So we are positioning ourselves, I'm positioning myself as president, as big brother to the youths.
4: But some older voters, like this woman from Lusaka, distrust Munduwile's party because it has links to old political parties who in the past faced corruption accusations.
8: I wouldn't love to see them come back in the first place because we gave them chance to rule the country and we saw what they did.
4: Voters will choose among 14 presidential candidates. Of them, only one is a woman, Given Katuta, a two-time member of parliament from northern Zambia. Observers say the previous elections were fair, but some experts are now concerned about the impartiality of some members of the Electoral Commission tasked with overseeing the vote. Linda Kasonde is former president of the Law Association of Zambia.
9: In terms of the constitution of the Electoral Commission itself, a number of the members of the commission are actually politically aligned to the incumbent UPND party and are not seen to be independent. And so we're yet to see how they will manage the actual election.
4: This election will test whether the changes over the past 5 years have been enough for Zambians or if they like to see a different direction.
3: And that was the BBC's Ding Indaba, John Abuyoyo, reporting on Zambia's elections, which are due to take place on Thursday.
2: Now, one story that's doing very well online, certainly trending a lot on social media, is this story emerging from the United States. So it's reporting from the New York Times and the Washington Post, saying that Donald Trump was secretly moved as part of an elaborate ruse in response to a credible security threat following last month's NATO summit in Turkey. There are video pictures that show President Trump aboard Air Force One and waving to reporters. But this, it turns out, was in fact a decoy, because according to these US media reports, President Trump was then moved to what's been called a catering cart, in reality a bit of a lorry, and then transported from Air Force One to a military jet, yet reporters were still told he was aboard Air Force One. The operation came after what American officials uncovered what they believed to be a credible threat from Iran. Here's a former US Secret Service agent, Robert McDonald, giving his assessment to the BBC's Steve Lai.
10: I think we're going to continue to find more about this threat. You know, that's been the missing piece of the puzzle here since this flight took place a couple of weeks ago. You know, the focus became potentially the inadequacies of the new Air Force One, but obviously the shell game that was instituted here, at least that's what we call it, was obviously based upon some credible information, and the Secret Service and the military office in the White House decided that they needed to come up with a ruse type of plan to make sure that the president was safe in this instance.
11: Yeah, has something like this happened before?
10: It's two that come to mind. In 2000, President Clinton, as he left India on his way to Pakistan, flew on a separate plane, and actually his detail leader had similar looks as he did, and he was used as a dummy president, and two motorcades were utilized for various movements to trip up a potential plot. And another time was 2004. President Bush went to Afghanistan for Thanksgiving. I was in the protective operations office at the Secret Service and found out about that plane movement while watching television in my home, getting ready to have our Thanksgiving Day dinner. The secret was kept to only about five people, and President Bush was taken out of his home in Texas in a van. And they did take the press pool with them at that time, but kept them under lock and key by taking their cell phones so that no leaked information would get out and hopefully unfortunately would not spoil the whole operation. Well, I think the story that's going to come out of this now is what actions were taken to allow for safety of the other two Air Force planes, which were moving ahead from the summit to England. So there's going to be more to this story, and I'm sure the press over here in the States is going to keep digging to see what they can find.
2: Robert McDonald there, former US Secret Service agent, very secret service, from what he was telling us there, that even people inside the organization don't know about some of the ruses, as he called them, that are employed to try to keep the American president safe.
3: Well, meanwhile, President Trump has inserted himself into the row surrounding football boss Gianni Infantino, saying that it would be a terrible mistake for FIFA to replace him. Football confederations representing more than half the members of FIFA have issued a blistering statement on the conduct of Mr. Infantino, the president of the sport's governing body. Asia's Football Federation has joined the governing bodies of Europe, North and Central America and the Caribbean in accusing Mr. Infantino of deception and placing himself above football. Opposition to the FIFA boss has gained momentum since he published a plan last month to sell stakes in the World Cup to private investors.
2: Well, one man who's got intimate knowledge of the inner workings of FIFA is Miguel Maduro, who's a Portuguese politician. He was hired in 2016 to boost FIFA's image following several corruption scandals, but he left his post unexpectedly less than a year later. Well, I've been speaking to him and I've seen why the letter from the three confederations did not contain an explicit call for Gianni Infantino to resign.
12: Because I think they don't know at the moment that they have the numbers to force him to resign or even to challenge his leadership in the election that is foreseen for March. The reason is because these confederations do not necessarily represent all the football associations. And who votes in congresses and who votes for the leadership is the football associations. If the leaders of these three confederations indeed were able to gather the vote of all the football associations that are part of those three confederations, that would be enough to bring down Infantino. Some of the football associations of these confederations have indeed already confirmed that they continue to support Infantino. So we may end up with a sort of compromise, but with Infantino staying in power. It's a significant challenge, but it's far from clear that he's leaving. More importantly, however, and in my view, a cause of greater concern, this seems increasingly to have become a fight for control over FIFA instead of a fight to reform. Appeals to reforms are absent from the statement, and they focus mostly on a failure of judgment of the leadership, and that means Infantino.
2: At the moment, then, you're saying it looks as if Gianni Infantino does have majority support, and so not only would remain at FIFA, but would win the next election.
12: I cannot say that for sure. I don't know the numbers. I don't know the there's the positions of a lot of football associations that is still not known at the moment. So I think there's a lot of uncertainty going on.
2: What do you make of this idea that there could be, in effect, a rival to the World Cup, that some confederations could split away and set up their own tournament?
12: I think it's a very difficult possibility to set up. I mean, FIFA works as a monopoly in this kind of competition. It's very difficult where there is a monopoly without any form of external intervention for that monopoly to bring brought down or break down. And as I said, it's far from clear that the leaders of these three confederations actually have the support of all the football associations. So I don't think that they have the numbers at the moment to successfully leave FIFA and start a new competition. And I think they will not take the risk of doing that.
2: You talked before about the need for there to be reform within global football, not just a change at the top. If there isn't reform and you just replace Gianni Infantino with somebody else, does that change some of the problems we've seen?
12: No, I think that in the initial years, you will see the same that we saw in Infantino's initial years. That is an appearance of a different form of governance, while at the same time, in a less visible way, the same problems of hyper-commercialization and undermining independent review and accountability continue to exist, because these problems have been there for many years, and these problems will not go away simply with a new leader, unless this leader is someone that has the support to undertake a very serious and deep reform of the organization. I think that is very hard to happen from within. And I think actually the statement of these three confederations of UEFA, CONCACAF and AFC confirms that, because it's a statement that focuses mostly on the need to replace the leader. There are three reforms that in my view are crucial. The first one is a clear separation from the regulatory function and the commercial activity of FIFA. The second one is to broaden its scope of representation beyond simply football associations, to include fans, athletes, to increase the representation of women, for example, of clubs too. And finally, to introduce genuine mechanisms of checks and balances with independent committees or outside instruments of review of the decisions of these organizations.
2: Now, you were dismissed by FIFA, weren't you, back in 2017 from your role as chairman of the Independence Governance and Review Committee. I suppose critics of you within FIFA would say this is all sour grapes.
12: Absolutely, they can say that. And I can point to the fact that during the 10 months I was in office, my committee behaved independently, and we applied the rules, I think, for the first time in a very equal manner to everybody. And in my view, it was the way we took those decisions. And as I had the opportunity to state together with my colleagues that we actually fulfilled our duty, that ultimately led to our departure.
2: Well, there we go. That was Miguel Maduro there, a former head of one of the committees at FIFA, explaining why he believes it is not just time for a change at the top of FIFA, but a wholesale change of the structure of football's governing body.
3: Isaac Fannin, our business sports presenter, sorry, Isaac, joins us now. Hi,
13: I
3: Isaac.
13: I wish I was a business presenter now.
2: You've seen how wide his
13: I know, I was genuinely like,
3: excited,
13: oh my,
3: yeah.
13: Good grief, I'm in trouble. Malawi have emerged as one of the surprise stories of this year's Women's Africa Cup of Nations, ranked 153rd in the world. They came from behind to beat Ghana 2-1 in the quarterfinals. The victory has taken Malawi into the Women's Africa Cup of Nations semi-final, where they will play Algeria on Wednesday, and they have also secured their place at the 2027 Women's World Cup in Brazil. A remarkable achievement for a team making its debut at the WAFCON. So what is behind Malawi's rise? We're joined by Makwele Kalinde, the communications and marketing officer at the Super League of Malawi. Good morning to you. Malawi have gone from outsiders for WAFCON to semi-finalists and World Cup qualifiers. How has this happened?
14: It's actually a beautiful story for the debutants of the tournament to actually cruise into the semi-final. That has also taken us to our maiden participation of the FIFA Women's World Cup. It's a story of determination, resilient, as well as passion from the girls, because our women's game is just developing in terms of professionalizing it, having a proper national league, as well as deliberate preparations ahead of the tournament. Upon qualification of the women's WAFCON, the Football Association of Malawi had deliberate measures that were put in place. As you know, that football, you need to prepare with the teams that you're actually going to face in a competition. So ahead of the WAFCON, the team has had to participate in 10 friendlies, including the inaugural FIFA series. Mm-hmm. So to me, that has played a huge part in terms of the technical assessment of the players, the tactical adaptability of such teams that they were yet to face, because the only competition that the team had been participating over the year had been the COSAFA. Mm. Lucky enough, managed to win it for the very first time, should be in 2023. So that motivation of winning the COSAFA for the very first time, not only as a nation, women's football, but as a nation a whole, including men's football. So I think our national women's team are slowly turning into the trailblazers of our game in the country.
13: Yeah, I mean, it's interesting you say that they're trailblazers. Would you put this as the greatest achievement Malawi has had, you know, men or women's in football?
14: Yes, it's an achievement that will cut across the game generally, both men's football, because we are yet to reach the final stage of the World Cup. So the women's team has done that through their hard-fought victory against Ghana. They were the underdogs. They were not only the debutants, but when you're looking at the teams that were at the WAFCON, they were the least ranked team among all the nations that were there. So that alone sets the tone for the game. And it's coincidentally that the men's team will have to be participating in AFCON come September qualifiers. So I think they are also under pressure to say we should also do and replicate what the women's team has done. But it's not an overnight thing that has happened. Like I said, we have to give credit to the girls for their resilience, fighting the cultural beliefs of parents, trying to believe in their girls to play football as a profession, and now gaining the corporate trust to be able to invest the game. We haven't invested much as we have done with men's football. So achieving such strides under those minimal resources is something that will go a long way and also open great doors. I'm believing that this will set as a testament and trust that the corporate world can come in and invest in the game. Like I said, we have just only a national league just last year, our inaugural women's league, from just playing the regional leagues, now getting into National Bank, one of the commercial entities in our nation, investing into the National League. So with these strides coming just in their year of investment, I believe it's also a motivation for them. They would want to be associated with the success stories that will be coming out of the women's team.
13: Makwele, really, really interesting hearing your insights there. That's Makwele Kaliande, the Communications and Marketing Officer at the Super League of Malawi. It's a really, really extraordinary achievement by the Malawi women's team to get to the semi-finals of the Women's Africa Cup of Nations. They play Algeria. It will be a good match.
2: I'm sure it will. One of our listeners in America has been in touch to say the Malawi story is becoming like the tale of Cape Verde during the World Cup.
13: Really is, yeah. It's a great comparison, yeah. And yeah, if they can get past Algeria, the fairy tale could continue. Imagine if they can lift the Women's Africa Cup of Nations on their first attempt. Easy, easy work, someone called
2: it. Isaac, thank you very much indeed. You're with Newsday on the BBC World Service with Rob in London, Catherine in Nairobi. Plenty more to come in the next hour of the programme, so do stay with us if you can.

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1: Should we be concerned about the nation's wealthiest forging close ties with political leaders? 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
5: Hello and welcome to Newsday on the BBC World Service with Rob Young in London and Catherine Bjarahunga in Nairobi.
6: At least 130 people have been killed after the most powerful earthquake to hit Colombia for many years. We'll be speaking to a seismologist who felt the tremors.
5: Single men in China becoming the victims of marriage scammers. Our correspondent has been looking into flash marriages, where couples meet and are married within a few days.
6: I've been speaking to the Russian band who are in Ukraine to film the video for their latest anti-war song.
7: The most important part for me is how I am received by people on the streets of Kyiv, streets of Kharkov. People just hug me, just thank me. It causes goosebumps.
6: But we'll start this hour with a bulletin of the latest news.
8: Live from NPR News in Washington, I'm Giles Snyder. The death toll after a powerful 7.4 earthquake in Colombia has risen to 111. Authorities say they expect the toll to rise. People remain trapped under collapsed buildings in several cities in western Colombia, including the city of Cali, with more than 2 million residents. NPR's Carrie Kahn reports.
9: The strong quake struck early Monday morning, rattling buildings and homes in the Chocó region, some 150 miles west of the Colombian capital, Bogotá. The USGS said the temblor struck at a depth of 66 miles. Posting on social media, the governor of Chocó says there are reports of, quote, multiple injuries and severe damage to the buildings. Some 140,000 people live in Quibdó, the capital of the region. Video on local TV from cities in the region show collapsed building and major damage to a regional airport. The quake comes more than a month after two strong back-to-back earthquakes hit neighboring Venezuela, killing more than 5,000 people and destroying hundreds of buildings. Carrie Kahn, NPR News, Rio de Janeiro.
8: The earthquake is Abelardo de la Esparella's first major crisis as president. De la Esparella was just sworn in last week. He has declared a state of emergency and says the first priority is rescuing people trapped beneath the rubble. President Trump signed another executive order Monday, this one aimed at trying to upend the way American children are vaccinated against dangerous infections.
10: Effective immediately, my administration is recognizing gold standard childhood vaccine recommendations for only 11 core vaccinations against the most serious and dangerous diseases, along with the MMR, which hopefully will be split up.
8: The MMR shot is a single vaccination against measles, mumps, rubella, and chickenpox. Trump's executive order calls for it to be broken up into separate shots. The order is being denounced by public health experts and will likely be challenged in court. A new poll commissioned by supporters of election reforms finds voters are open to some big changes into how Congress is elected. NPR's Ashley Lopez reports.
11: The poll shows there's significant support for moving the U.S. toward proportional representation. It's a system used in most democracies that elects multiple representatives in a single district, according to a party's vote share. Lee Drutman with the liberal think tank New America partnered with the advocacy group Fix Our House to commission the poll of 1,000 voters. He says they found this idea was supported by a margin of 2-1.
12: So probably the most appealing aspect of proportional representation based on this polling is that it provides a solution to gerrymandering, and it increases the competition for voters.
11: More than 90% of House elections this year are uncompetitive. Ashley Lopez, NPR News.
8: This is NPR News. The trial of a man accused of orchestrating the killing of rapper Tupac Shakur 30 years ago got underway Monday. Dwayne Davis's trial is expected to last about a month in Las Vegas. He has pleaded not guilty to one charge of murder with a deadly weapon. Davis was a gang leader at the time of Shakur's murder in 1996. Store shelves are lined with school supplies, and some have already have decorations for Halloween. But Forest Service workers in Idaho are thinking about Christmas. From Boise State Public Radio, Lauren Patterson reports on a call for handmade ornaments for the Capitol Christmas tree in Washington, D.C.
13: Also nicknamed the People's Tree, this is the towering evergreen that stands in Capitol Square to represent the people of the United States. This year's tree will be harvested from northern Idaho. Katie Bauer, a recreation management specialist for the Nez Perce Clearwater National Forests, says her team is trying to get as many handmade ornaments as they can.
14: All of the ornaments that go to the tree are handmade from people in our communities, and we are looking for 10,000 ornaments.
13: People from all across the country are encouraged to make ornaments and send them in to be packaged up with the tree. Learn more about the project at uscapitalchristmastree.com. For NPR News, I'm Lauren Patterson in Kamiai, Idaho.
8: Former Democratic Georgia Congressman Ben Jones has died. He was 84. His wife said on social media that he suffered a heart attack Sunday at their home in Washington, Virginia. Jones served two terms in the House, but is likely best known for playing Cooter on the TV series The Dukes of Hazzard. 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
6: Thank you very much indeed for that bulletin. Hello, you're with Newsday from the BBC World Service, live from Nairobi with Catherine Bierahanga, and from London with me, Rob Young. Thank you for joining us today.
16: Coming up, we have the latest on the earthquake in Colombia and hear from a seismologist on its likely impact. Marriage scams in China. Our correspondent brings us a report on the single men being targeted.
6: And a Russian band is currently in Ukraine filming a music video there. I'm going to speak to one of the musicians spreading their anti-war message. Your thoughts on all of our stories welcome, of course, by text or WhatsApp. Plus 44 77 86 20 50 85.
16: Now, more than 130 people have been killed after a powerful earthquake struck western Colombia on Monday, bringing down buildings across several cities and leaving others trapped in the rubble. In the hours after the quake, we heard from Angelica in the city of Manizales, where a number of deaths have also been reported.
17: I'm at Manizales right now. The earthquake began pretty early in the morning. It began moving softly and quickly became pretty violent. I was in a hotel at the moment. It was moving quite strongly and everyone was screaming. And then as it stopped, I could look through the window and saw some like dust coming out of the neighboring buildings. Then we finally went out of the building. It was pretty affected with many cracks and bricks that had fallen off the walls.
16: Angelica in Manizales there. For more, I spoke a short while ago to Professor Herman Prieto, Associate Professor at the National University of Colombia and a geologist who has studied earthquakes for the past 25 years.
18: Colombia is a seismic country, so it's located in the intersection between three different tectonic plates. And the motion between these tectonic plates is what leads to the seismic activity in the country. In this particular case, the earthquake is associated with the subduction of the Nazca plate. By subduction, I mean the continent, the South American plate, is colliding with the Nazca plate that comes from the Pacific. And so the Nazca plate goes underneath South America. And in that going down, it accumulates a lot of stress. And in this case, releases the earthquake at about 100 kilometers depth. The large majority of earthquakes around the earth occur in the intersection between tectonic plates, and most of them occur in the shallow part of the earth, so the upper 50 kilometers. So this is It's not really unusual, but this type of earthquakes occur in subduction zones, and they can be as deep as 600 kilometers.
5: Your family lives in Cali, one of the areas most affected by this earthquake. How are they doing, and what are they telling you about the impact?
18: Well, it was really strong ground motions. I'm in the field with students doing geology mapping, and I'm about 700 kilometers away from the epicenter, and still we felt it over here. But in Cali, it was really strong, and some of the buildings collapsed in major cities, in Cali, in Manizales and Pereira. And in my family's home, it's a tall building. There's some cracks, and you can see a lot of damage. Luckily for them and for us, nothing major occurred for our family.
5: You know, inevitably, we're making the comparison with the earthquakes in Venezuela. In terms of what we're seeing with the earthquake in Colombia, what could we expect in the next few days? Because we saw that death toll in Venezuela rise and rise for several weeks. What could be happening in Colombia, do you think?
18: The first difference is that the Venezuelan earthquake occurred in the shallow part, so it's a shallow earthquake. This one is deep, and because it's deep, it was felt and it affected a much wider region, I think, than one would expect. But in general, after a major earthquake, we should expect aftershocks. These aftershocks tend to be of smaller magnitude, but small is still maybe a magnitude 6, could occur in the next few days. And it's important for people to be prepared. It's not an unexpected region where it happened. And the fact that it's pretty deep, it's also very common in the country. I guess the question that it's still an answer is why it had such a large ground motion over a widespread area. So there's something particular about this earthquake that we need to better understand to be better prepared for the next one. In terms of the number of people affected and injuries and deaths, unfortunately, the number could potentially rise, and the work that society and the government is doing in trying to respond as quick as possible is fundamental, because the first 72 hours are key in helping people that are in collapsed buildings.
5: How well prepared is Colombia? How well prepared has it been over the past few decades in terms of, one, being prepared for an earthquake, but as you say, the response is also important?
18: Yeah, so I think Colombia has learned over the many years and many earthquakes that we have sustained in the last 30 years or 40 years. But after 1983, there was a big shock in Popayan, and the country started responding to that by creating the seismic resilient building codes, and that's has been applied and has been updated frequently. So that's very positive, of course. And over those years, the seismic network in the country has improved significantly. So the monitoring information is much quicker and much better than it was 40 years ago. Unfortunately, our country has suffered lots of different natural disasters, flooding, landslides, and things like that. So we also have learned about the response after the natural disasters. And there's a government agency that's in charge of this kinds of response, and they've been around for 20 years or more, and I think we have learned a lot about it. We still have things to improve, of course, but I think the country is prepared, and I think we as a society are doing as best as we can to get a better response.
5: And that was Professor Herman Prieto from the National University of Colombia. Some of you have been writing in to us on this story. Oluche Okwori in Abuja, Nigeria says, "Our hearts and condolences are with the people of Colombia over the devastating earthquake that hit the country, praying and hoping that all people trapped under the rubble of collapsed buildings will be rescued in good time." Our text number is +44 77 86 20 50 85.
6: To China now, where the authorities are warning of a rise in marriage fraud as scammers target single men desperate to find a wife. The BBC's been to the heart of the so-called flash marriage industry, where matchmaking agencies arrange weddings in a matter of days. The industry has sprung up due to the country's stark male-to-female gender imbalance, which has seen vulnerable bachelors willing to spend thousands of dollars to find a wife. As our China correspondent Laura Bicker reports, this scam is a symptom of a wider demographic crisis facing the country.
19: This music signifies the start of what appears to be a love story. Alongside the romantic soundtrack, 37-year-old Wang Zhuang is pictured smiling and holding hands with his fiancée after handing over most of his life savings to a matchmaking agency.
20: How many women did you meet before you chose your bride?
21: I met seven. This was the ace. I chose her. Each meeting lasts about 8 to 10 minutes. You see one person around 4 to 5 times.
20: How long after that meeting were you married?
21: About 3 or 4 days.
19: That's why they call this a flash marriage, a booming industry in China. During their wedding ceremony, the pair pledged to build a new life. He also handed her thousands of pounds as a bride price, a traditional Chinese marriage custom. It wasn't long before he realized even her age was fake. He discovered she'd been married 3 times, had 3 kids, and was deeply in debt.
21: When this happens, you feel extremely anxious. I've spent my life's savings. If I include the cost for the wedding, the total damage is close to $74,000. My whole family is turned upside down. My parents blame me. I cannot work. I cannot sleep.
19: He went back to confront the matchmaking firm, only to find the building empty. They too had disappeared with his money.
22: My name is Laura, and I'm a journalist from the UK.
19: We toured a warren of offices trying to find an agency to talk to us. One eventually agreed.
23: Of course, scam marriages affect us. We have an old saying, one speck of dirt ruins a whole pot of soup. We often attend meetings by the local police. If any company commits fraud, it will shoulder legal responsibilities.
22: So after our matchmaker interview, one of his colleagues was not pleased and we had to leave quite quickly. Although he says he is a legitimate business owner, that he's there to try to match as many people as possible and to ensure that his clients have some kind of background check, this is an industry where it's difficult to know, especially after just a few days, who you're marrying.
19: The agencies springing up in Guizhou are a symptom of a much bigger problem. We've come to the countryside to get an idea of the scale of the problem. China is facing a demographic crisis. Up until 10 years ago, parents were only allowed to have one child, and there was a preference for boys. That has left around 30 million men looking for a wife in this country. That's the equivalent of the entire male population of the UK remaining a bachelor. And that is becoming an issue. The party is trying to get more people to get married, trying to get more people to have children, but it's having a limited effect. Women in China can also afford to be choosy and demand a higher bride price. In China, the family line runs through the men of the household. It's seen as a family duty to get married and have children. But this scam has left Wang Zhuang with few options.
21: I don't know whether I can get married after what happened. I wasn't a good catch and I spent all my money. I won't consider getting married again.
19: Fewer marriages mean fewer children at a time when China's population is shrinking.
20: It's a shift that's reshaping society and creating a challenge the Communist Party is struggling to overcome.
6: That was our China correspondent Laura Bicker reporting there. Catherine, I did a few years ago go to a speed dating event in Beijing. For work purposes,
5: did you pick
6: obviously.
5: Up any tips?
6: I was making a program. I wasn't trying to find a wife. And it is a real problem for an awful lot of men in China who many see the prospect of a wife as something that's not going to happen for them. But even finding a girlfriend is just incredibly difficult. And there was some resentment from some of the poorer men who were there, who were saying that all the women were snapped up by the kids of rich people. So this is a massive problem for China.
5: It can be a problem here in Kenya as well for some of the poorer men who are struggling to find girlfriends and wives as well.
6: Isaac Fannin is here with your sport headlines.
0: Yes, Donald Trump says FIFA would be making a terrible mistake if it replaced its embattled president. There have been growing calls for Gianni Infantino to step down after his now aborted attempt to privatise major football competitions such as the World Cup. Mr. Trump said the tournament would never be as successful as under Mr. Infantino. A consortium involving billionaire Amazon founder Jeff Bezos has advanced in talks to buy about a 30% stake in Liverpool. The group is led by the British Indian millionaire businessman Amit Bhatia and also includes Facebook's co-founder Eduardo Saverin. Owners Fenway Sports Group confirmed last month that the group had expressed interest in making a strategic minority investment in Liverpool Football Club. And Evangelos Marinakis, the Nottingham Forest owner, is suing Crystal Palace for a banner unfurled by their fans depicting the Forest owner holding a gun to midfielder Morgan Gibbs-White's head. Marinakis' lawyers lodged the defamation claim in the High Court on Monday with CPFC Limited listed as one of the two defendants.
6: Isaac, thanks very much.
5: Over to business, and President Trump's social media company reported a loss of $238 million between April and June, more than 10 times the amount lost in the same period last year. Maura Fogarty joins us now, and Maura, just give us the details.
1: Sure. So they reported a loss of $238 million, much larger than the loss in the same quarter, that's April to June a year ago. And this is mostly because of their, they did something called an unrealized net loss. And what that means is they looked at the value of the cryptocurrencies that they owned and said, ha, this is how much it was valued last year. This is how much it was valued or it's being valued right now. And therefore the difference in that, because we know that the prices of cryptocurrencies have dropped quite a bit, that makes it a loss for them. So it's an unrealized loss, but it's still a loss when they make their announcements. What's interesting is that this has revealed that Trump, the company, Trump Media and Technology Group, is really more, as one analyst said, a crypto holdings firm that's wrapped around a media company. And so what the CEO has now said they're going to do is they're going to refocus more on the media aspect, which is really kind of putting more emphasis on something called Truth API. That's a service they rolled out back in July where they're allowing some people who pay a fee to have access to Truth social posts earlier and faster than others.
5: And that business is quite controversial, isn't it?
1: It's very controversial because the company, Trump Media and Technology, is basically mostly owned by the president and his family. And the question here is this basically, in essence, selling access to the White House and potential announcements that he would make that would affect policies, that would affect market movements for a fee? Are you essentially selling access to the White House? And that has raised a lot of legal and ethical questions. The company did say, though, that about 10 users have signed up for the service so far.
5: Maura, thank you. That's our business presenter, Maura Fogarty.
6: Now, here is some music that the Russian President Vladimir Putin doesn't want Russians to hear.

0: Well, that song is called Ukraine. It's by the Russian band Noguzvelo, and the group is in Ukraine for the first time since the start of the full-scale invasion in 2022 to film both a documentary and the music video for their latest anti-war song. Well, Noguzvelo have been around since the 80s and have been vocal critics of the Russian invasion of Ukraine. They now live in exile. Well, from the Ukrainian capital, Kyiv, the lead singer, Maxim Pokrovsky, told me why they went there.
1: We decided to go to Ukraine 4 years ago, but it's a very sensitive matter, so we didn't even dare to try to do that. Then 2 years ago, I realized that we have a concept. The concept is called I Am Here to Witness. And this is our documentary we're trying to film here. I have very, very clear Ukrainian roots. I am 50% Ukrainian. I used to be in Ukraine a lot, so I have relatives here. We're also a protest former Russian band. Now we are an American band. So we speak loudly against the war. Recently, we released the whole album in Russian. It's called Amputation. The full album is just anti-war songs. But right now, we started to get ready to the release of our international album. The whole album is in English. The name of the album will be Unstable Equilibrium. Apart from filming the documentary I'm Here to Witness, the main purpose is filming our official video for the song that is called Our Young Funny Voices.
0: And do you know how popular your songs are, particularly the ones with an anti-war message, how popular they are in Russia?
1: I can say for sure they are very popular, some of them, in Ukraine, about Russia. My answer is, I don't know, and nobody knows. We don't have official statistics. We don't even know what percentage of Russians support the war or secretly against the war. A lot of Russians are openly against the war. So we have a great response to their songs, as well as probably a lot of negative response, even from those Russians who are against the war. Some of Russians, even outside Russia, they don't want to hear the truth.
0: Is it technically possible for a great many Russians to download your music, or are they just prevented from doing so?
1: Yes and no. There are some streaming platforms that still stream our music in Russian. So yeah, they can hear it. They can still browse YouTube. So some of them, or let's say many of them, they hear our songs in Russian, just actually all our songs.
0: And since you've arrived in Ukraine, what have you seen and how have you been received by Ukrainians as Russian singers?
1: Ukrainians know me very well, and when we post the first post on our socials, including my Instagram, just like it hit like 2 or 2.5 million right away. A lot of response, a lot of resonance, even 80% of positive. There will be always negative. But the most important part for me is how I am received by people on the streets. Streets of Kyiv, streets of Kharkov, a very dangerous zone that starts from Kharkov and then Izium, I was there, and then Kramatorsk or Slavyansk. People always meet me with, you know, just hug me, just thank me. Thank you, brother. Thank you for your support. People just meet us, just take pictures with us. It's very touching. It causes goosebumps, honestly.
0: Tell me about why you left Russia.
1: Good question. First of all, I had been living in the United States for like 5 or 6 years by the time Russia started the war. So there was no real necessity to leave Russia. I just stopped visiting Russia. And my last visit was in February 2022, just a couple of weeks before this idiot started this full-scale invasion. Our first anti-war single, it's called We Don't Need a War. It came out maybe 1 month after Russia started the full-scale invasion. But we started to speak loudly even earlier. The more time was passing by, you know, the more songs. And those ones were real, real, real tough. Then in summer 2022, we put out Ukraine. That's the name of the song. Every month, like say roughly, we used to release crazy, straightforward, anti-war song. A lot of Russian tabloids, they just blew up. I became a crazy, unlogical word in agent, which means a foreign agent. So if I even step on Russian land, I'm not going to be convicted like right away, but they will cook the criminal case against me, not to mention that I don't even want to go to Russia.
0: That was Maxim Pokrovsky there, the lead singer of the Russian band Nogu Svelo.
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0: Hello, you're with Newsday from the BBC World Service with Catherine Biohanga in Nairobi and Rob Young in London.
1: A journalist who grew up in the Spanish exclave of Ceuta tells us how the latest migration crisis differs from previous ones.
0: Kenya bids to host the World Athletics Championship, so what are its chances?
1: And should empty office buildings be turned into homes? We compare developments in Paris, London and Washington.
2: BBC News with Roisin Hasty. More than 130 people are now known to have been killed in a powerful earthquake which struck Western Colombia on Monday. Hundreds of others have been injured and many more are missing. Rescuers in hard-hit cities like Cali and Pereira are trying to reach those trapped under collapsed buildings. Ukraine and Russia have continued striking each other overnight. Ukrainian officials say six people were killed in a massive Russian bombardment in the city of Zaporizhia. Meanwhile, in Voronezh, in southern Russia, warehouses of the country's biggest online retailer Wildberries have been set ablaze. One person died in the attacks. Turkey's parliament has voted to finalise a peace process with the Kurdish militant group, the PKK, which will see many former fighters shielded from prosecution. The legislation could see hundreds of Kurdish politicians and militants freed from jail if the group disarms. Hungary's parliament meets today to elect a new head of state after the removal of the previous president, who was close to the defeated nationalist government of Viktor Orban. Andras Baca, a former judge, is the only candidate. Libya's National Oil Corporation says firefighters are trying to contain a blaze at a large petrol tank west of the capital, Tripoli. Officials say it was targeted by unknown attackers. US media are reporting that President Trump left a NATO summit in Turkey last month on a secret military flight when the White House said he was flying aboard Air Force One. The deception was said to have been prompted by an Iranian

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1: Yes, Isaac Fannin will be bringing us more on Kenya's bid to host the 2029 World Athletics Championship. We welcome your messages. 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
2: Now, the crisis in Ceuta, the Spanish city on the northern tip of Morocco, shows no sign of abating. More than 70,000 people crossed from Morocco into Ceuta at the end of July, but the vast majority of those have since been returned or gone back to Morocco themselves. A key concern, though, is the estimated 1,000 or so unaccompanied minors who still remain. According to the authorities and charities working on the ground, many of the children are sleeping rough, are reliant on aid groups for meals, and are vulnerable to abuse and exploitation. Spanish local media are reporting the police are investigating 5 alleged rape cases involving Moroccan girls following the mass crossings into the Spanish territory on July the 30th and 31st. Veronica Munoz Martinez is a freelance journalist who grew up in Ceuta, now lives in London and has been visiting the city. She's reported on the city's migration crisis before, but thinks this time is different. She's been speaking to some of the Moroccans who arrived in Ceuta just a few days ago.
3: I am coming here because I am searching for working. I am a champion of kickboxing. My dream is playing with Federación Nacional del Kickboxing España. In Morocco, you don't have money, you don't have anything. You know, you don't have a pharmacy, you don't have a school, nice school. I am working in the cafe 3 years. Again, my dream is playing with Spain. Because in Morocco, you don't have money, you don't have anything.
2: Well, Veronica Munoz Martinez, who was speaking to that man there, joins us now from Ceuta. You say that this migration crisis is different. Why do you say that?
4: So in 2021, we had 8,000 people coming in. And every year we get people coming in from Morocco, from Algeria and different parts of Africa. But this is different because we will never expect almost the entire population, the 70,000 people coming in, because in Ceuta we are 85,000 inhabitants here. So we will never expect this amount of people coming in the short span of 2 days. So our services were collapsed. And we didn't have the capacities to host these minors because we already have minors who came before them. So we were collapsed, basically.
2: Most have gone back to Morocco, haven't they? But when you go outside, when you wander the streets of Ceuta, what do you see? What's happening?
4: Mm-hmm. So what I see is a lot of chaos. I see a lot of men. There are a lot of men walking around, and also the stores, they have queues. Also, it's almost impossible to even book a taxi. People are waiting in the taxi stops for hours. And I don't see a lot of women who are locals because, of course, this situation feels unsafe for them. So that's what I see.
2: Okay, now let's talk about some of the minors who there. We mentioned before the Spanish media reporting the alleged 5 rape cases involving Moroccan girls.
4: Yes.
2: Following this mass crossing on July the 30th and the 31st. What are you hearing about the situation with the children?
4: So yesterday evening, when at 1 a.m., 2 a.m., one of these minors, a girl, she sent me a video, and she was basically sleeping in a tent. And I asked her, how are you? Is everything okay? And she told me, yes, she's with women. So basically in Ceuta, we opened pavilions and schools just for these women, because as you mentioned, women are getting sexual abuse by those who cross with them. So they are in a really vulnerable position. Women, I also interviewed a woman yesterday, and she told me the same. She was sleeping on the road, and her sister was helping her financially. So also the

0: finances, it really depends, because some of them, they have family back home who can support them, some others don't, and they have to rely on local charities. Some of them also went back. I'm in contact with a boy who went back, but his idea is to come back. He told me he wants to study, but he doesn't want to study in Morocco, because the main reason is that the minimum salary there is 7 euros per day. Then I was interviewing the person that was talking before interviewing me. Basically, this boy, he's 17 years old, and he came before the 70,000 people came in. So before,
1: and I said he's been working in a cafe as well. But in the case of the two minors who arrived relatively recently, particularly the girl who's living in a tent, why does she want to stay in Ceuta, living in a tent? Does she not want to go back to Morocco with her family?
0: No, they don't want to go back. Most of these families, they know. Some of the families, of course, they are worried about them. It's a really difficult situation. But actually, some of the families, they want them to be in Spain because they think they can achieve their dreams and they will have a better life than they have in Morocco. So, no.
1: So she wants to go to mainland Spain, does she?
0: Yes. Some of them, they want to go to Europe.
1: So once you're in the European Union, you can travel across much of the continent, can't you? Thank you so much. That's Veronica Munoz Martinez there, who's a freelance journalist talking to us from that Spanish territory on the northern tip of Morocco, Ceuta.
2: Let's head now to the Sudanese city of El Obeid, where hundreds of thousands of people are facing a growing humanitarian crisis as a deadly cholera outbreak spreads throughout the city. In recent months, areas surrounding the city, which is the capital of North Kordofan State, have become the epicentres of fighting in the country's devastating civil war. Heavy rains, damaged health infrastructure and poor sanitation are making the outbreak worse. Food and clean drinking water also running dangerously low. Aid agencies have repeatedly warned that children are at greatest risk from disease and hunger, while girls and women face increased threats of sexual violence. To tell us more, we're now joined by Dawal Bait Elzin Abdallah, who is a field coordinator for the humanitarian organisation Islamic Relief. He joins us from El Obeid. Welcome to the programme. How serious is the cholera outbreak there?
3: Well, thank you very much for having me in BBC. So the situation regarding to the cholera and other humanitarian services, now it's going smoothly, but there is some problems regarding to the access, regarding to the fundraising, regarding to the funds availability to responding for such cases of cholera and other humanitarian needs for those who are coming to Lubeid as new arrivals in the IDB's gathering points. Yes, there is a lot of problems, but in spite of that, there's humanitarian organizations working in El Obeid is trying to do the best to do the minimum humanitarian package for those who are in need, despite of many challenges for fundings and accessibility to the area of the cholera outbreak in North Kordofan, in West Bara specifically.
2: And parts of the city and the state have become the central points for the conflict there in Sudan. Just give us a sense of the humanitarian situation in El Obeid at the moment.
1: We seem to have lost that line there. We are going to try to head to Canada now, where more than 100 wildfires are burning across the western province of British Columbia, including in the wine region there. The rapidly spreading Bald Range Fire, as it's called, has forced more than 20,000 people to flee the towns of Summerland and Peachland. Well, I've been speaking to Ron Kubek, who's the owner and chief executive of the Lightning Rock Winery in Summerland, which has had to close at the moment due to the fire. When we started talking, I asked him how far away from the fire he is now.
4: The fire has moved now. It's heading south. So where we're seeing the fire embers up on Conkle Mountain is about 3.1 kilometers from one of our vineyards where we have staff housing and my winemaker and other staff. And from the main winery as a crow flies, about 4.5 to 5 kilometers. All of Summerland has been evacuated, 13,000 people plus another 7,000 in the surrounding area have all had to be evacuated and shut down. And you know, it's unfortunate. We've had friends and clients and wine club members that have lost their houses, lost their businesses. Unfortunately, there was one fatality as well.
1: When you say that your staff are hosing, what do you mean by that? What are they doing?
4: Well, we have foreign staff. I've got two Czech interns and a gentleman from Mexico that we have. We have some locals that we have in housing that we put on our property. And so on Friday night, it was trying to figure out where to find people and move people. Summerland is a very large agricultural community. And so we have many foreign workers that are housed on site in housing that, you know, farmers like myself provide. And so the big thing was making sure they got out safely, making sure that my other full-time employees got out safely, and then finally evacuating at about 3 a.m. Friday night.
1: And so you said that some local buildings have been destroyed by the fire. What has to happen for your winery to survive this?
4: Well, when I built the winery and when we re-roofed the house and did all of the things that we did on some of the properties, we put metal roofs on. On some of the other ones, you know, Friday night as I'm getting nervous about everything and watering the roof with a fire hose, I'm texting my roofing installer and asking, what shakes do I have on the roof? And, you know, he's like, Ron, we put on fire rated shakes. And we talked about that. And we're lucky that all our staff is safe. And, you know, for my wife, Tracy, and I, we know that things can be replaced. We're very lucky. We've been fortunate in terms of business. So, you know, we have insurance. But there's a lot of other people that are not in the same sort of boat. And, you know, I talked to my heating and ventilation supplier, and he sent me some pictures. And, you know, 10 minutes later, the house is gone completely, including, you know, he had a Ford F-150 out front, and all that's left is the car door. And the house is right down to the foundation. And other businesses are completely gone. And it's not only that. It's, you know, one of my other neighbors is 165 acres that he farms in the community. Normally at this time of the year, he's harvesting peaches, usually around 500 bins of peaches. He got about 95 bins done. So that means that he's got peaches worth around $325,000 are going to simply rot on the trees. And that's just one farm here in Summerland.
1: Are wildfires in summer a regular occurrence? Clearly not on this scale, but do they happen from time to time?
4: The Okanagan happens a lot more, and, you know, there's a couple reasons for that. But a lot of it is due to the cutbacks by the provincial government. They keep cutting back on forest fire mitigation results. And, you know, reading the latest report is it was $200,000 per community, which is nothing. And, you know, the problem on this fire is Friday night at 6:30 when my wife and I had gone out for dinner with, you know, my son was in town with his girlfriend. At 6:30, the fire was 50 hectares. At 8 o'clock when we came out, it was 1,000 hectares. And at 9:30, it was 5,000 hectares. And then at 2 a.m., the evacuation alarm went out. And I didn't even know that Summerland had sirens. Between the text alert on your phone and then the sirens, we made the decision to leave at that time. But the forest fires are getting more and more simply because I really like to think that it's a lot of mismanagement in the forest areas. The province and that have been putting glyphosate on the forests to get rid of non-valuable trees, to get rid of some of the deciduous trees. And so what that means is that it leaves other trees there that are going to burn a lot quicker.
1: That was Ron Kubek there, the owner of the Lightning Rock Winery in Summerland in British Columbia on that fire, the Bald Range Fire, as it's called, which is getting dangerously close to his company.
2: You're listening to Newsday with Rob and Catherine. A reminder of our top stories. Rescue efforts are continuing into the night in Colombia, where a major earthquake has killed at least 130 people. Russia and Ukraine have continued aerial attacks on each other overnight, leaving 6 people dead in Zaporizhia in southeast Ukraine and setting another Wildberries warehouse ablaze in southern Russia. And Chinese authorities are warning of a rise in fake matchmaking agencies, preying on the country's growing number of single men.
1: Isaac Fannin here. He's got more sport.
5: Yeah, so this is a story that I imagine where Catherine is making big waves because Kenya have submitted an official bid for the 2029 World Athletics Championship, seeking to become the first African country to host the sports flagship event. Nairobi faces rival bids from London, Rome and Munich with a decision due in September. Kenya's got a long and decorated history in athletics, of course. They finished second in the medal table at last year's championships in Tokyo. Could be a big, big moment for the country, especially considering next year they will host the Africa Cup of Nations football tournament alongside Tanzania and Uganda. We can now cross over to Kenya and speak to Makame Wambora, a Kenyan sports journalist. Makame, this is a pretty, pretty important moment for Kenya. What makes them a strong candidate to host the 2029 World Athletics Championships?
6: Hi, Isaac. Good morning. Yeah, definitely. It's a big, big moment. But I think to understand, you know, we have to look back to 2022, because that's when Kenya last bid to host the event for 2025. And it's clear that they've sort of, we've learned from our mistakes, rather, what there were some critical issues that they found with the bidding process. So, of course, the narrative, you've laid it all out there for everyone. Mm-hmm. It would be the first event in Africa. We've been so successful in the various competitions. But I think the biggest problem for World Athletics the last time for the bid was that there was not enough infrastructure, and the financial guarantees weren't, they didn't feel like they were there. But this time it's clear, because of the African Cup of Nations next year, one of the stadiums that's being renovated is the Kasarani Stadium, which is where this event would take place. So that already takes care of one of the major problems from the last bid. And it would be really big. I think, you know, we look back even just to the World Cup when South Africa hosted in 2010. It was a big moment for the entire world. And I feel like Kenya has proven so far with the Gold Continental Tour that we're able to host an international event. And Kenya's continental tour event has been one that's been attended by the best athletes. You know, Shakari Richardson came the year of the Olympics before she went on to win a gold medal. And then Gabby Thomas came last year running as well. Mm. We've had Kenny Bednarek, just so many top athletes choosing to come for Nairobi's continental tour. So I think we've been able to prove that we can host a tournament of that level.
5: Sebastian Coe, the president of the Athletics, the International Athletics Federation, he has said in the past that it has to happen that Africa hosts a world championship. This, of course, wouldn't be the first time Kenya has hosted a world championship, because in the past they've hosted underage championships. So will that help them in their bid, because they've got pretty fierce competition in London, Rome and Munich?
6: Yeah, you're looking at those names, and it definitely they make a good case for it. But I think what's crucial now is storytelling. I think in sports, that's one of the key things. And Co has been really supportive of Kenya, even helping get the continental tour to come to the country. It does feel like that is one of the things. And, you know, if we look at Budapest in 2023, they held one of the most critically acclaimed championships, and they'd never hosted a Diamond League event. They'd also hosted a continental tour event, just like Kenya is now. So it's not something that's out of the realm of possibility. So I do feel that the chances are slightly higher this time. You know, we don't want to keep going to London. You know, you guys are in London, but they hosted the Olympics the other day. They hosted the World Athletics Championship. I think it's time for a change. And for the first time, it does feel like the country's ready. And yeah, it feels like the perfect time.
5: Let's see whether it is the perfect time. A decision is going to come in September. It does feel like a country that has brought us athletes like Faith Kipyegon, Eliud Kipchoge, Ferdinand Omanyan. Yala should be hosting a World Athletics Championships. We shall see. Thank you very much, Makame Wambora, there joining us from Kenya.
1: Fascinating. Isaac, while you're here, I want to talk to you about this story, which is doing really well on the BBC website. It is about football and the video assistant referee, VAR, yes, which has divided fans, I think it's fair to say. The head of referees for the European Football Governing Body, UEFA, has said that some reviews to VAR are not connected with football has this wonderful line, it's football, not PlayStation.
5: Yeah, so there's this view that when you go to a football match, the referee is looking for any moment to use the video assistant referee to spot a small infraction which could change the course of a game. So the UEFA referees chief, Roberto Rossetti, is wanting referees there to be a more universal use of VAR across football, which is difficult because for instance, handball is refereed very differently depending on the country in which we're talking about. So in England, there's a handball penalty every 17 game, whereas in Spain, there's a handball penalty every 10 games. So they want a bit more uniformity in that, and they say that the way in which VAR is utilised at the moment, it kind of undermines the fans' opinion of it and then whether it is actually useful for the game. So it will be interesting to see whether, with the new season coming up in a few weeks, whether they can actually make some change in terms of making it a bit more popular than it currently is.
1: Isaac, thank you very much.
2: Now, as hybrid working leaves more offices underused, many cities are rethinking the future of these buildings. So could converting offices in places like London and Washington, D.C. into homes help tackle housing shortages and revive business districts? John Lawrenson has been searching for some answers, starting out in Paris.
7: I'm standing in the middle of Europe's biggest business district, La Défense, just west of Paris. It's a forest of skyscrapers. There are over 60 in all on a huge slab of concrete. There are loads of big companies headquartered here, Total Energie, for example, and the Société Générale Bank. But now it has a problem. I'm here with Pierre-Yves Guis, the head of Paris La Défense, the public company that runs this business district.
8: The vacancy rate is around 14-15% at the moment, which is the direct consequence of the changes in corporate real estate strategies that have been taking place since COVID. Around 400,000 square meters of existing offices might have to be transformed in the next 5 to 10 years into mostly housing, but also higher education facilities or entertainment facilities, shops, restaurants.
9: So here you are in the office and there are desks and screen. Tomorrow you are in an apartment.
7: Roland Cubin, deputy CEO of the Groupama real estate management company, shows me around La Tour Diamant, the Diamond Tower, which has office space for 1,800 workers. He doesn't want it to disappear exactly, but he does want to convert it.
9: Here there will be 2 bedrooms. Here the bathroom, and as you can see, you have a view in La Défense, beautiful skyscraper.
7: One of the challenges when you're converting office blocks into flats is the width of the buildings. Generally, they're much wider than residential ones, so you have a lot of windowless space in the middle that it's difficult to know what to do with.
5: There won't be any rooms there.
9: No. It's only the access.
5: Right.
7: But even for the most suitable buildings, Roland Cubin says office-to-housing conversions are not going to happen at scale in France unless the authorities remove some obstacles.
10: At the moment, as soon as you transform a building in a way that changes its function, it is classed not as an old building that's been changed, but as a new building with all the regulatory demands that go with new buildings regarding car parking spaces, wheelchair access, fire safety, and so on.
7: In much of the rest of the Paris region, office vacancy rates are higher still. Ludovic Delesse is CEO of the French arm of the Canadian real estate services company Colliers.
11: Le volume de la demande placée en France a baissé en est de
12: demand for office space in the Paris region has fallen by about 30% over the last 5 or 6 years. Now, in the region as a whole, some 3 out of 10 offices are empty, twice La Défense's vacancy rate.
7: Is it economically viable to convert offices into housing?
12: Yes, but in most cases, only on the condition that the building can be acquired at a low price. It's often a better proposition economically to build hotels or student accommodation because you can be certain of the demand and because that gives you a better chance of increasing the building's value and selling it.
7: For office conversions at scale,
13: The best examples are in the United States, in New York and also Washington DC, whose Deputy Mayor for Planning and Economic Development is Nina Albert.
14: So DC overall has about 20% vacancy in our office market. Commercial tenants are re-upping their leases, but they're taking less space because they're integrating into their space plans telework. So there continues to be a lessened demand for office space, even though you have the same number of tenants. But DC has been able to keep that total office vacancy number flat, as opposed to having it grow, because we've been converting.
13: They found it's generally easier to convert steel frame buildings than concrete ones, although the structural problems uncovered during the conversion of New York's former Pfizer headquarters are a reminder that such projects can involve significant engineering challenges.
14: So we set a goal of introducing 15,000 new residents downtown by 2028. We do that in part with financial incentives. We have in our own pipeline 3,200 new units. But in the private pipeline, you know, that does not use the incentives, we have 8,800 units in, you know, that is going to be delivered by 2028.
13: How many of those are office conversions?
14: Most of them.
13: All those empty offices represent a colossal amount of money. Converting those offices into something you can rent or sell is a solution for owners seeking to maintain the value of their property, quite possibly the only solution.
2: John Lawrenson reporting. This is Newsday.
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1: Hello, you're with Newsday on the BBC World Service with Catherine Bierahanga in Nairobi and Rob Young in London.
2: The death toll in the Colombian earthquake has risen to over 130. The 7.4 magnitude quake toppled buildings, trapping many under the rubble.
1: We'll speak to a resident in one of the affected areas to find out how her local community is coming together in the search and rescue of those who may have survived under the rubble.
2: Donald Trump has said it would be a mistake to replace the FIFA president Gianni Infantino. We hear from a former FIFA official who says replacing Mr. Infantino isn't enough and deeper reforms are needed.
1: And the computer chip maker Nvidia says it's approached some of the biggest names in finance to help raise $500 billion to spend on artificial intelligence infrastructure. Before all of that, a summary of the latest news.
20: Live from NPR News in Washington, I'm Giles Snyder. House Secretary Robert F. Kennedy Jr. has declared a public health emergency in Washington state. NPR Selena Simmons-Duffin reports the emergency gives more flexibility to the state during ongoing wildfires.
21: The public health emergency declaration comes on the heels of President Trump's emergency declaration last week. In a statement, Secretary Robert F. Kennedy Jr. said, quote, "We stand with the people of Washington and we will not let them face this crisis alone," unquote. Part of HHS, the administration for Strategic Preparedness and Response, has sent regional staff to the state and is standing by to send more staff, equipment, and supplies if requested by the state. Around 65,000 people were evacuated out of Spokane last week, but now some roads have reopened and people who live in communities outside of the immediate area of the fires have been allowed to return home. There are other active wildfires throughout the state and the region. Selena Simmons-Duffin, NPR News.
20: Canada's British Columbia also under a state of emergency because of wildfires. A Canadian military has been put on standby after one person was killed and tens of thousands evacuated. The former Olympian at the heart of the reflecting pool dispute between President Trump and U.S. Attorney Jeanine Pirro says his confidence in the nation is being tested. David Hearn spoke with NPR.
0: I don't think people are taking this lying down. I've had so much support from all of my biking buddies, my paddling buddies, my neighborhood friends, of course, my family. It's been an overwhelming feeling. They have my back.
20: Hearn is a former Olympic canoe racer who was among those arrested for vandalizing the Lincoln Memorial reflecting pool. U.S. Attorney Pirro moved to drop the charges against him last week, acknowledging the damage was due to a flawed renovation. But President Trump has sharply criticized Pirro and wants her to revisit the decision. Voters in six states head to the polls tomorrow, Tuesday, Connecticut, Vermont, Alabama, South Carolina, Minnesota, and Wisconsin. The demands of massive data centers casting a shadow over the elections, as NPR's Tamara Keith reports.
3: The giant windowless buildings use a lot of power and face growing bipartisan opposition.
22: It is able to cross partisan coalitions in a way that a lot of other issues can't.
3: Amanda Littman is the founder of Run for Something, which works with Democratic candidates for state and local office.
22: People are bringing it up to them, so they really are like responding to what they're hearing from voters. I think it is the most tangible physical representation of the threat that AI feels like it's making in people's lives.
3: A recent Gallup poll found 7 in 10 Americans oppose a data center being built in their community. Tamara Keith, NPR News.
20: And you're listening to NPR News. Colombia's president says the priority is to save trapped people. Abelardo de la Esperella is facing his first major crisis following that powerful earthquake that struck western Colombia Monday. He was just sworn in last week. Video shows rescue workers, police, and volunteers searching for survivors, shoveling debris by hand. De la Esperella says preliminary reports indicate at least 111 people are dead and nearly 90 injured. Dozens of buildings collapsed in the quake. In Thailand, 3 days after a high school student killed at least 8 people and himself, a former member of parliament in the same province has allegedly killed a government employee over a business dispute. Michael Sullivan reports from Chiang Rai.
23: Former Nonthaburi MP Chalong Rairong was arrested after allegedly going to the Provincial Administration Organization office and shooting its president, Tong Chai and Prasurt, dead. Police say the former NP then called a local online media host in the middle of a live broadcast and admitted to the shooting. Both police and Mr. Chalong said the incident involved a dispute over money owed to him. Thailand is already dealing with the aftermath of the Friday shooting at Tep Sarine School in Nonthaburi, the country's deadliest mass shooting in 4 years. Thailand has one of the highest gun ownership rates in Southeast Asia. For NPR News, I'm Michael Sullivan in Chiang Rai.
20: With financial markets in Asia mixed in Tuesday trading, oil prices steady after jumping 5% Monday amid the ongoing standoff between the U.S. and Iran. This is NPR News.
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1: Thanks very much for that bulletin of news. Hello, you're with Newsday from the BBC World Service, live from Nairobi with Catherine Birahanga, and from London with me, Rob Young. Thanks for being with us today.
2: Yes, coming up, we hear from a resident of Cali who survived the devastating earthquake in western Colombia. President Trump has defended the FIFA president, Gianni Infantino. We hear from a former FIFA official who says he should be removed from office and wholesale reform of football's governing body is needed.
1: And our business presenter today, Maura Fogarty, will tell us about the chipmaker NVIDIA's plan to raise $500 billion to build more infrastructure for artificial intelligence. Are your thoughts on those stories welcome, of course, by text or WhatsApp? Do send them to +44 77 86 20 50 85.
2: Killed in Colombia after a powerful 7.4 magnitude earthquake. The Colombian government has since declared a national emergency. The quake struck in the west of the country at around 7:40 on Monday morning. Many people are still trapped under collapsed buildings. Reports suggest some of the worst affected cities include Pereira, Cali and Manizales.
1: The 7.4 magnitude earthquake is the strongest to hit Colombia in more than a decade, according to the country's geological service. I've been speaking to somebody who experienced the quake, Isabel Tomeo, who's in her 20s and lives in Cali, and has been telling me about the impact on her city.
4: I was getting prepared to go to my job, and my mom started saying earthquake, but, you know, the earthquake we have in Cali are usually very soft. We barely feel the earthquake, so I didn't get so worried at the time. But then I listened to the alarm of the earthquake of my cell phone, and I just remembered what happened in Venezuela. And I remember that a lot of people were saying that the alarm gave them like some seconds to leave their houses. So I just took my dog and left my house with my mom. But when we were trying to get out of the door, my mom tried to put the key on the door. But, you know, the earthquake was so strong and we were moving so, so strong that my mother was not being capable of opening the door. But finally she made it. And then we went to the yard. And, you know, there were a lot of people walking. There were some people screaming because it felt really, really strong. And it was for a long time. I'm not so sure how many minutes, maybe two. I'm not so sure, but it was very, very awful. And there were a lot of dust in the air.
1: And when you were outside, yeah. What was happening to the buildings around you? Did any of them collapse?
4: Around my neighborhood's block, no. But I started to walk around my neighborhood, and there was a residential complex that's called Biodose, and a lot of houses in there collapsed, and there were a lot of people outside Biodose, you know, crying. Some were trying to call their relatives. And then I walked more. And there was a bakery that was very famous. It was totally collapsed, and everybody was telling me that some customers were there when it collapsed. So, you know, there were a lot of people trapped in there. And two buildings next to my house, a woman threw herself out of the window, out of third floor. And, you know, there was like a lot of blood in there, but, you know, an ambulance came for her. It was pretty dramatic. And, you know, we didn't have energy, so there were no, like, traffic lights. Some buildings in Cali totally collapsed, and they're looking for survivors under the collapsed buildings.
1: The authorities are there, are they? Rescuers are there going through the rubble?
4: Yeah, something that's really good is that the local authorities and the community are working really hard in order to get supplies. So there have been like a lot of coordination with all of these groups, and they're still trying to get survivors. And there was a school that collapsed, and it has a lot of children in there still. So it's a pretty difficult time for us.
1: Certainly sounds it. So the school, this is near you, is it in Cali?
4: This is in Cali, yes, everything I'm telling you.
1: How many children do they think are trapped in the school?
4: Maybe more than 50 children, but I'm not so sure.
1: What kind of school is it, so we could understand maybe the ages of the children?
4: Usually the schools have from 6 years old to 16 years old.
1: And the earthquake struck at about 20 to 8 in the morning, and so would lots of children usually be in school at that early time?
4: Yes, in Colombia, we start school really early, maybe around 7 a.m. or 6 a.m.
1: And so you said the authorities are asking for volunteers. Is that because there just aren't enough formal rescue personnel there? Or are there not really any rescue personnel at all in the area?
4: I think it's because the community is so involved in trying to help people that everybody's trying to do what they can.
1: It must be a very upsetting and worrying time, given that there is the possibility of aftershocks. Have you gone back to your home? What are your neighbors, what are your friends doing?
4: In my neighborhood's block, there were not a lot of problems with the buildings, so the people could be around there. But in general, people were outside. My aunt is around 80 years old, and she told me that she never felt an earthquake as strong as this one.
1: Isabel Tomei there, who's in her 20s and lives in Cali, telling us about the impact on her city of that massive 7.4 magnitude earthquake in Western Colombia.
2: President Trump has inserted himself into the row surrounding football boss Gianni Infantino, saying that it would be a terrible mistake for FIFA to replace him. Football federations representing more than half the members of FIFA have issued a blistering statement on the conduct of Mr. Infantino, the president of the sports governing body. Asia's Football Federation has joined the governing bodies of Europe, North and Central America and the Caribbean in accusing Mr. Infantino of deception and placing himself above football. Opposition to the FIFA boss has gained momentum since he published a plan last month to sell stakes in the World Cup to private investors.
1: Well, one man who knows the inner workings of FIFA well is Miguel Maduro, who's a former Portuguese politician. He was hired in 2016 to boost FIFA's image following several corruption scandals, but left his post unexpectedly less than a year later. Well, I've been speaking to him and asked him why that letter from those three confederations didn't explicitly call for Gianni Infantino to resign.
5: Because I think they don't know at the moment that they have the numbers to force him to resign or even to challenge his leadership in the election that is foreseen for March. The reason is because these confederations do not necessarily represent all the football associations. And who votes in congresses and who votes for the leadership is the football associations. If the leaders of these three confederations indeed were able to gather the vote of all the football associations that are part of those three confederations, that would be enough to bring down Infantino. Some of the football associations of these confederations have indeed already confirmed that they continue to support Infantino. So we may end up with a sort of compromise, but with Infantino staying in power. It's a significant challenge, but it's far from clear that he's leaving. More importantly, however, and in my view, a cause of greater concern, this seems increasingly to have become a fight for control over FIFA instead of a fight to reform. Appeals to reforms are absent from the statement, and they focus mostly on a failure of judgment of the leadership, and that means Infantino.
1: What do you make of this idea that there could be, in effect, a rival to the World Cup, that some confederations could split away and set up their own tournament?
5: I think it's a very difficult possibility to set up. I mean, FIFA works as a monopoly in this kind of competition. It's very difficult where there is a monopoly without any form of external intervention for that monopoly to bring brought down or break down. And as I said, it's far from clear that the leaders of these three confederations actually have the support of all the football associations. So I don't think that they have the numbers at the moment to successfully leave FIFA and start a new competition. And I think they will not take the risk of doing that.
1: You talked before about the need for there to be reform within global football, not just a change at the top. If there isn't reform and you just replace Gianni Infantino with somebody else, does that change some of the problems we've seen?
5: No, I think that in the initial years, you will see the same that we saw in Infantino's initial years. That is an appearance of a different form of governance, while at the same time, in a less visible way, the same problems of hyper-commercialization and undermining independent review and accountability continue to exist, because these problems have been there for many years, and these problems will not go away simply with a new leader, unless this leader is someone that has the support to undertake a very serious and deep reform of the organization. I think that is very hard to happen from within. And I think actually the statement of these three confederations of UEFA, CONCACAF and AFC confirms that, because it's a statement that focuses mostly on the need to replace the leader. There are three reforms that in my view are crucial. The first one is a clear separation from the regulatory function and the commercial activity of FIFA. The second one is to broaden its scope of representation beyond simply football associations, to include fans, athletes, to increase the representation of women, for example, of clubs too. And finally, to introduce genuine mechanisms of checks and balances with independent committees or outside instruments of review of the decisions of these organizations.
1: Now, you were dismissed by FIFA, weren't you, back in 2017 from your role as chairman of the Independence Governance and Review Committee. I suppose critics of you within FIFA would say this is all sour grapes.
5: Absolutely, they can say that. And I can point to the fact that during the 10 months I was in office, my committee behaved independently, and we apply the rules, I think, for the first time in a very equal manner to everybody. And in my view, it was the way we took those decisions. And as I had the opportunity to state together with my colleagues that we actually fulfilled our duty, that ultimately led to our departure.
1: Miguel Madero there, the former chair of FIFA's Governance and Review Committee. You've sent us loads of messages in on this. Joseph, listening in Monrovia in Liberia, says the only way to fix the mess at FIFA is for Gianni Infantino to step down. President Trump, he says, his intervention only makes the matter worse. Bit more sport now. Here's Isaac.
6: Yeah, actually, speaking of President Trump, he has actually backed Gianni Infantino and says FIFA would be making a terrible mistake if they replaced the embattled president. Of course, he is under huge pressure to step down after abort attempts to privatise major football competitions such as the World Cup. Mr. Trump said on a Truth Social post that the tournament would never be as successful under Mr. Infantino, the head of FIFA, long courting the US president, including by awarding him a so-called Peace Prize. An investment firm run by the brother of Mr. Trump's son-in-law was involved in Infantino's privatization plans. A consortium, including billionaire Amazon founder Jeff Bezos, has advanced its talks to buy about a 30% stake in Liverpool. The group is led by the British Indian millionaire businessman Amit Bhatia, and also includes Facebook's co-founder Eduardo Saverin. Owners Fenway Sports Group confirmed last month that the group had expressed interest in making a strategic minority investment in Liverpool Football Club. And we're going to be chatting about the incredible story of the Malawi women's football team a little bit later on in the programme.
1: Look forward to that. Isaac, thank you.
2: Business news now, and the US chip maker Nvidia has announced a deal with leading asset management firms to raise $500 billion of investment. It will be used to build artificial intelligence data centres. Maura Fogarty joins us now, and Maura, tell us about how Nvidia is raising this money for AI data centres.
8: Well, this deal really shows that Nvidia is trying to tap Wall Street and the big investment banks and big asset management funds. So these are the big firms that control and invest trillions of dollars worth of money around the world, both in stock markets, bonds, property, just all kinds of assets, you name it, and they've got investments in it. And what they've done is struck several different agreements with all these different big names, such as BlackRock, Blackstone, KKR, Goldman Sachs, the storied investment bank, for example. They haven't released the details of their agreements, but in total, they're able to tap into about $500 billion worth of financing. What's the money going to be used for? Well, it's for NVIDIA as well, to help make and build more chips, or make more chips, I should say. But Interestingly, the money will also be made available to NVIDIA's customers to build AI data centers. Now, NVIDIA, Jensen Huang, the CEO, is calling these data centers AI factories. Because you just imagine here, there are rows and rows and rows of sort of server racks with the NVIDIA chips in them. And all they're doing is processing data and computing, you know, power. All that they call compute, for example, in tech lingo.
2: $500 trillion sounds like a lot of money. Is this much money needed to help build the AI infrastructure?
8: Well, when you think about the use of AI and all the sort of frontier models that have been launched with, you know, Anthropic's Claude, OpenAI's ChatGPT, and others coming down the line, and all the, you know, Google Gemini, for example, all the big tech firms are using data centers, or they need data centers to run a lot of what they do. So you've got companies using NVIDIA's chips. They also have to build these data centers. The question is, how much are they spending? Now, collectively, we've had these big names have spent about $1 trillion in the last 3 years on these AI projects and infrastructure. But how much more are they going to need? And that's is an interesting question that some investors are beginning to grapple with, because, and that's part of the reason why I think you see NVIDIA shares actually trading lower after made this announcement, is because the question is NVIDIA essentially financing its own business? In other words, it's helping to raise money for its customers to use to build data centers to then buy NVIDIA chips. That's got some people worrying about how much money is being spent.
2: Interesting. Thank you, Maura Fogarty.
1: Now, here is some music that the Russian leader, Vladimir Putin, doesn't want Russians to hear.

0: That song is called Ukraine by the Russian band No Goose Velo. And the group is currently in Ukraine. They're there for the first time since the start of the full-scale invasion in 2022 to film both a documentary and a music video for their latest anti-war song. No Goose Velo has been around since the 80s and have been vocal critics of the Russian invasion of Ukraine. They now live in exile. But from the Ukrainian capital Kyiv, the lead singer Maxim Pokrovsky told me why they've gone there.
1: We decided to go to Ukraine 4 years ago, but it's a very sensitive matter, so we didn't even dare to try to do that. Then 2 years ago, I realized that we have a concept. The concept is called I'm Here to Witness. And this is our documentary we're trying to film here. I have very, very clear Ukrainian roots. I'm 50% Ukrainian. I used to be in Ukraine a lot, so I have relatives here. We're also a protest, former Russian band. Now we are an American band. So we speak loudly against the war. Recently, we released the whole album in Russian. It's called Amputation. The full album is just anti-war songs. But right now, we started to get ready to the release of our international album. The whole album is in English. The name of the album will be Unstable Equilibrium. Apart from filming the documentary I'm Here to Witness, the main purpose is filming our official video for the song that is called Our Young Funny Voices.
2: And do you know how popular your songs are, particularly the ones with an anti-war message, how popular they are in Russia?
1: I can say for sure they are very popular, some of them in Ukraine, about Russia. My answer is I don't know, and nobody knows. We don't have official statistics. We don't even know what percentage of Russians support the war or secretly against the war. A lot of Russians are openly against the war. So we have a great response to their songs, as well as probably a lot of negative response, even from those Russians who are against the war. Some of Russians, even outside Russia, they don't want to hear the truth.
2: Is it technically possible for a great many Russians to download your music, or are they just prevented from doing so?
1: Yes and no. There are some streaming platforms that still stream our music in Russian. So, yeah, they can hear it. They can still browse YouTube, so some of them, or let's say many of them, they hear our songs in Russian, just actually all our songs.
2: And since you've arrived in Ukraine, what have you seen, and how have you been received by Ukrainians as Russian singers?
1: Ukrainians know me very well, and when we post the first post on our socials, including my Instagram, just like it hit like 2 or 2.5 million right away. A lot of response, a lot of resonance, even 80% of positive. There will be always negative. But the most important part for me is how I am received by people on the streets, streets of Kyiv, streets of Kharkov, a very dangerous zone that starts from Kharkov and then Izium. I was there. And then Kramatorsk or Slavyansk. People always meet me with, you know, just hug me, just thank me. Thank you, brother. Thank you for your support. People just meet us, just take pictures with us. It's very touching. It causes goosebumps, honestly.
2: Tell me about why you left Russia.
1: Good question. First of all, I had been living in the United States for like 5 or 6 years by the time Russia started the war. So there was no real necessity to leave Russia. I just stopped visiting Russia. And my last visit was in February 2022, just a couple of weeks before this idiot started this full-scale invasion. Our first anti-war single, it's called We Don't Need a War. It came out maybe 1 month after Russia started the full-scale invasion. But we started to speak loudly even earlier. The more time was passing by, you know, the more songs. And those ones were real, real, real tough.
0: That was Maxim Pokrovsky there, the lead singer of the Russian band Nogus Velo speaking to us from the Ukrainian capital, Kyiv, where they are currently filming their latest music video. You're with Newsday on the BBC World Service.
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0: Hello, you're with Newsday from the BBC World Service with Catherine Bierahanga in Nairobi and Rob Young in London.
1: The United Nations warns that recent fighting in Yemen could lead to a wider conflict.
0: We'll also look at the rise in scammers targeting men searching for brides in China.
1: And why the female leaders of Italy and Denmark are coming together to fight unchecked migration in Europe.
2: BBC News with Govinda Gill. More than 130 people are now known to have been killed in a powerful earthquake which struck Western Colombia on Monday. Hundreds of others have been injured and many more are missing. Rescuers in hard-hit cities like Cali and Pereira are trying to reach those trapped under collapsed buildings. Ukraine and Russia have continued striking each other overnight. Ukrainian officials say six people were killed in a massive Russian bombardment of the city of Zaporizhia. Meanwhile, in Voronezh in southern Russia, warehouses of the country's biggest online retailer, Wildberries, have been set ablaze. One person died in the attacks. The US chipmaker Nvidia has announced a deal with leading asset management firms to raise $500 billion of investment to finance the building of artificial intelligence data centres. Construction of such centres has become a contentious political topic in the US. Hungary's parliament meets today to elect a new head of state after the removal of the previous president, who was close to the defeated nationalist government of Viktor Orban. András Baka, a former judge who's 73, is the only candidate. Libya's National Oil Corporation says firefighters are trying to contain a blaze at a large petrol tank west of the capital, Tripoli. Officials say it was targeted by unknown attackers. Police in China are warning single men about the danger of matchmaking scams. Fake agencies promising quick marriages are taking advantage of the country's gender imbalance. US media are reporting that President Trump left a NATO summit in Turkey last month on a secret military flight when the White House said he was flying on Air Force One. The deception was said to have been prompted by an Iranian assassination threat. That's the latest BBC News.
0: Thank you very much indeed for that summary of the news there. Hello, you're with Newsday from the BBC World Service, live from Nairobi with Catherine Bierahanga, and from London with me, Rob Young.
1: Thank you for joining us. Coming up, the head of the United Nations in Yemen joins us live to raise concerns

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1: Now, on Newsday yesterday, we heard about how Iranian allied Houthi forces in Yemen launched attacks in and around the Red Sea port of Al-Mocha, which is under government control, killing at least 11 people and wounding dozens. The Houthis also claimed attacks on a Saudi oil facility and Saudi shipping. While the Houthis are backed by Iran, Saudi Arabia has for a long time backed the internationally recognized Yemeni government. Well, now the United Nations has warned that Yemen faces its greatest risk of a return to wider conflict since the 2022 truce. The latest violence could threaten shipping through the Red Sea's Bab al-Mandeb Strait, one of the world's key trade routes. The United Nations is urging all sides to step back from further escalation. Well, joining us now live is Hans Grundberg, Special Envoy of the UN's Secretary General for Yemen, and he joins us from Stockholm. Welcome to Newsday. Now, we've seen peaks in violence in recent years after the 2022 truce. Why do you think there is a greater risk of large-scale conflict in Yemen at the moment?
2: Thank you, and good morning. I don't think that there's an immediate chain of events that surrounded. I think it started off with an event in surrounding the Sana'a airport, which then followed attacks and retaliation. But I think what's important to understand here is that one incident here doesn't fully explain what's happening and the speed of the escalation that we're seeing. My point here, and which is one that I have been repeating quite often, is that the deeper problem that we're facing in Yemen is that the conflict has remained unresolved for far too long. During these last years, we've seen a military mobilization, we've seen economic pressure, we've seen a deepening level of mistrust between the parties. And then we've also seen a situation in the wider Middle East that have all created an extremely combustible environment. And that is what is now coming at play.
1: Yes. How much of a shadow has the conflict in Iran cast over events in Yemen, would you say?
2: Well, it's not only the ongoing confrontation surrounding Iran that has created challenges. I think that what we've seen ever since, I would go back even to the Hamas attacks against Israel on the 7th of October 2023. I would say that ever since that moment, the Middle East as a whole has been facing a level of instability and a level of complication that we haven't really witnessed before. And that has obviously had an effect on the situation in Yemen. It's clearly led to a stalling of the peace efforts that were making progress back then, and has then since then been extremely difficult to revive. And that is why we haven't been able to move from a truce in April 2022 to what I want to see in Yemen, and that is a serious political process where the parties are engaging seriously with one another on trying to find a future for Yemen that its population deserves, and where the parties are settling their differences through negotiations and not through the battlefields which they seem to be heading towards at this particular moment.
1: We heard yesterday from an analyst who said that the Houthis might be carrying out attacks like the one that they did in Al-Mocha to try and raise their profile, perhaps try and engage in negotiations with the United States to cut some kind of agreement in the midst of what's happening in Iran. What's your reading as to how different groups might be operating in the context of what's happening in Iran, and maybe what they might be trying to gain in this moment?
2: Well, it's hard for me to enter into the wider speculation about the inner thinking of one group or the other in terms of how they position themselves in this extremely complicated situation. But I think one matter that is perfectly clear is that we see a cycle of action and retaliation here, and where each actor that engages in that

0: type of escalation believes that they can control the next move, and they probably do it because they want to achieve something else. But the issue here, and this is also an important, is that if you choose, you basically also cannot really control where that ultimately leads, because that leads to a cycle of retaliation from the other side, which then leads to something else. And this is what is so particularly dangerous now in Yemen, is that you have parties, you have the Houthis, who clearly have now chosen a path where they seem to enter into an escalation. We've seen that in the attacks against Mocha and the attacks against Marib. And the danger here is that the future development is going to be extremely difficult to control. And I don't think anyone can control it if you're not able this cycle and go back to the negotiation table. And that is what I now am. I'm engaging, and I'm keeping my channels of communication with the parties open. I'm in regular touch with all sides, and my office is in regular touch with all sides, and we are trying to get the parties back to the negotiation table and try to choose another path than the one that seems to be the one they're choosing right now.
1: Hans Grundberg, Special Envoy of the UN's Secretary General for Yemen. Thank you for joining us on Newsday.
2: Now, we're going to talk a bit now about some of the messages you've sent us in about this story. You're getting a lot of attention on the BBC website about Donald Trump saying it would be a terrible mistake if the president of the global football governing body, FIFA, Gianni Infantino, was ousted from his position. One of our listeners in Sierra Leone has been in touch to say FIFA is not a political institution to listen to Donald Trump's advice. It is a separate institution. And poses the question from during the World Cup, how can Trump reverse a red card issued during one of the games?
1: We've also had a message in from Arthur Selma Ziyama, writing in from Kentucky in the United States, saying FIFA President Gianni Infantino is currently confronting a significant challenge. Trust is vital for effective football governance. If the allegations are accurate, he needs to go, but FIFA needs to provide transparent and thorough explanations about how the process was conducted.
2: Elton in Nigeria says, for me, the issue is bigger than whether Infantino should step down. FIFA needs serious reform, more transparency, accountability and fairness. Changing the person at the top without changing the system will not solve much. And one more here, Solomon from Philadelphia in America says, please tell Mr. Trump to keep away from our beautiful game. Our beautiful game is non-political and Infantino should step down now. If you are pro-Donald Trump, is giving his opinion on what should happen at FIFA, you will want Gianni Infantino to stay. We'd love to hear from you. +44 77 86 20 50 85.
1: Now, authorities in China are warning of a rise in marriage fraud as scammers target single men desperate to find a wife. The BBC has been to the heart of the so-called flash marriage industry, where matchmaking agencies arrange weddings in a matter of days. The industry has sprung up due to the country's stark male-to-female gender imbalance, which has seen vulnerable bachelors willing to spend thousands of dollars to find a wife. As our China correspondent Laura Bicker reports, this scam is a symptom of a wider demographic crisis facing the country.
3: This music signifies the start of what appears to be a love story. Alongside the romantic soundtrack, 37-year-old Wang Zhuang is pictured smiling and holding hands with his fiancée after handing over most of his life savings to a matchmaking agency.
4: How many women did you meet before you chose your bride?
5: I met seven. This was the ace. I chose her. Each meeting lasts about 8 to 10 minutes. You see one person around 4 to 5 times.
4: How long after that meeting were you married?
5: About 3 or 4 days.
3: That's why they call this a flash marriage, a booming industry in China. During their wedding ceremony, the pair pledged to build a new life. He also handed her thousands of pounds as a bride price, a traditional Chinese marriage custom. It wasn't long before he realized even her age was fake. He discovered she'd been married 3 times, had 3 kids, and was deeply in debt.
5: When this happens, you feel extremely anxious. I've spent my life's savings. If I include the cost for the wedding, the total damage is close to $74,000. My whole family is turned upside down. My parents blame me. I cannot work. I cannot sleep.
3: He went back to confront the matchmaking firm, only to find the building empty. They too had disappeared with his money.
6: My name is Laura, and I'm a journalist from the UK.
3: We toured a warren of offices trying to find an agency to talk to us. One eventually agreed.
7: Of course, gay marriages affect us. We have an old saying, one speck of dirt ruins a whole pot of soup. We often attend meetings by the local police. If any company commits fraud, it will shoulder legal responsibilities.
6: So after our matchmaker interview, one of his colleagues was not pleased and we had to leave quite quickly. Although he says he is a legitimate business owner, that he's there to try to match as many people as possible and to ensure that his clients have some kind of background check, this is an industry where it's difficult to know, especially after just a few days, who you're marrying.
3: The agencies springing up in Guizhou are a symptom of a much bigger problem. We've come to the countryside to get an idea of the scale of the problem. China is facing a demographic crisis. Up until 10 years ago, parents were only allowed to have one child, and there was a preference for boys. That has left around 30 million men looking for a wife in this country. That's the equivalent of the entire male population of the UK remaining a bachelor. And that is becoming an issue. The party is trying to get more people to get married, trying to get more people to have children, but it's having a limited effect. Women in China can also afford to be choosy and demand a higher bride price. In China, the family line runs through the men of the household. It's seen as a family duty to get married and have children. But this scam has left Wang Zhuang with few options.
5: I don't know whether I can get married after what happened. I wasn't a good catch and I spent all my money. I won't consider getting married again.
3: Fewer marriages mean fewer children at a time when China's population is shrinking. It's a shift that's reshaping society and creating a challenge the Communist Party is struggling to overcome.
1: The BBC's Laura Bicker with that report there from China.
2: You're with Newsday on the BBC World Service. A reminder of a couple of our main headlines. Rescue efforts are continuing into the night in Colombia, where a major earthquake has killed at least 130 people. And Russia and Ukraine have continued aerial attacks on each other overnight, leaving six people dead in Zaporizhia in Ukraine and setting another Wildberries warehouse ablaze in Russia.
1: Let's get some of the latest sports news now with Isaac Fannin. Hi, Isaac.
8: Hey there, Catherine. Yeah, we're at the business stage of the Women's Africa Cup of Nations. The semi-finals take place on Wednesday. It's a really, really good opportunity for the four teams taking part. Joining us on the line from Morocco is Maz Farouki. Maz, morning to you. Really looking forward to seeing Malawi and how far they can continue this journey. They will play Algeria in that semi-final. What a story it's been for them at this tournament.
9: 100%, Isaac. Good morning. Yeah, speaking to you from Rabat. And in the next couple of hours, we're going to be heading to the stadiums to hear from all four of our semi-finalists in their sort of press conferences, their media conferences with us ahead of the semi-finals here tomorrow. And we are obviously so excited to see what Malawi might bring to their semi-final against Nigeria. They have been the story of this tournament, starting so emphatically with that memorable win over Nigeria and really just building through confidence through their matches. Obviously, we talk about Temwe and Tabitha Chiwenga as being the sort of figureheads of this team. But what's been so impressive about this Malawi side is how every other single member of the team of the squad has really raised their level as well to kind of match what Temma and Tabitha are bringing. And they're playing really exciting, expansive football. It's a very different style from what we've seen from their opponents in tomorrow's semi-final, Algeria. They're much more sort of gritty, determined, solid in their shape. We saw that against Ivory Coast in particular in their quarter-final. So it's going to be very contrasting styles. But Algeria aside, really, because of what Malawi have been doing in particular, we haven't really talked about so much of this tournament so far. A little bit under the radar. Also qualified with, obviously, this win through to the semi-finals for their first World Cup in Brazil next year. So contrasting styles. Interesting to see how this one might play out. But I think Malawi have become everybody's favourite in a sense, haven't they, in terms of when we've seen what they've done at this Africa Cup of Nations so far. So we'll see how that one plays out tomorrow.
8: Yeah, I think it's going to be a really, really fascinating encounter for Malawi. Morocco, I think, would probably be the hot favourites. You know, this is a perfect, perfect time for them. They've been to the last two finals, and they've lost them both, and they take on Cameroon. They will be desperate to win this, won't they?
9: They will, absolutely. And I think you're spot on there. They are the big, big favourites now. We know we're going to have a new name on the trophy now with these four teams, Algeria, Malawi, Morocco and Cameroon, their opponents in their semi-final later on tomorrow here in Rabat. They have reached the final, the last two tournaments. They have hosted the last two tournaments as well. And it was very interesting speaking to sort of people around the team and listening to the comments of Jorge Vilda, their head coach, in the build-up, saying they know there really is a level of pressure that they have to perform now, having to get finally over the line in a final, having reached the final back-to-back, losing to South Africa, obviously, in 2022, and losing after leading 2-0 against Nigeria at half-time 13 months ago. So there really is a level of pressure for them to get over the line. And they're also feeling, I think, a little bit of pressure as well, given how well their men's team have done in recent World Cups, obviously getting to the knockout stages last month as well, in that one in North America. So there is definitely a level of pressure, but I do think that Morocco, I think we are now expecting that this will be the moment for them to get over the line. And obviously that will be a historic moment as well for North African football, the first North African team to lift this trophy. So there really are excellent narratives sort of wherever you look now in this last four lineup.
8: Yeah, there really are. And Maz, just briefly, there's a World Cup horizon for some of the losers of the, or all of the losers of the quarterfinals, isn't there?
9: Yes, so these matches will be played on Thursday. So we've got Ivory Coast against Ghana and South Africa against Nigeria. Now, both those sides play each other in the matches nobody wants to play, but they have to win those matches and then they have a chance to get to the World Cup, but they have to navigate their way through the tricky inter-confederational playoffs. So it's not a guarantee, and obviously these teams will be quite flat. Speaking to Chiamaka Nnadozie yesterday, she said to me how important it was for Nigeria to really try and pick themselves up, to put their best performance out in that match. It would be quite a shock, wouldn't it? One of Nigeria or one of South Africa is not going to have a chance to be at the 2027 World Cup, which I don't think is something we're expecting to be saying at this Africa Cup of Nations.
8: It just shows how the gap has closed in African football. Maz, really appreciate you for joining us. That's Maz Faruqi there in Rabat.
1: Isaac, thank you for that.
2: Now, the leaders of Italy and Denmark have issued a joint statement rejecting what they call uncontrolled immigration. They've got this united front, these two female leaders of European nations, in the fight against migration following the thousands of migrants who crossed into the Spanish exclave of Ceuta at the end of July. These leaders also vowing to protect Europe's Christian cultural heritage. We're going to speak now to Emmanuel Lopefido, who's an Italian Member of Parliament from the Governing Brothers of Italy party, and also to Sasha Fax, who's a former Danish Member of Parliament from the Alternative Party. Welcome to you both. Emmanuel, first of all, whether you would just explain to us why something that happened in Spain has led to the leader of Italy feeling the need to put out this statement.
10: Good morning to everybody, first of all, and thank you for the invitation. The reaction of Italy was a reaction of a country that exactly know what could be the risk of an uncontrolled migration flow on the coast. And when we saw thousands and thousands of people entering in Ceuta within a few hours, then we were a bit surprised about the lack of control, and also we were worried about what was going on. And so we acted in a way that we reintroduced some control on the border for vehicles or both arriving from Spain, because we know that inside the illegal migration flow there could be some risk of terrorist intruders, some people entering in the country without any legitimate document. And actually,
2: they're two very different things. You're saying there would be people you would suspect might be terrorists, and people who come in without documents. I mean, they're like chalk and cheese. What's the evidence? Is anybody who wanted to commit any atrocity?
10: Yeah, there were some reports from the intelligence from Spain and also from the EU saying that in Ceuta it is also used as a base of a terrorist organization to send people in Europe. So knowing that official report, we decided to take that decision. Now we are cooperating also with Spain, asking more control on the border. And we saw that there are more control on the border. There are 500 meters of mobile walls. There are more troops on Ceuta. So Spain is recontrolling the border. And so when we will see that the situation is safer, then we will suspend the temporary control on the border, because Schengen is a big achievement for Europe, but it's sustainable if everybody make control on the border. If not,
2: Schengen,
10: it could be dangerous.
2: To explain, Schengen is the area that means once you're in Schengen nation, you can go to another Schengen nation without having to pass through a border post. Sasha, Denmark's an awfully long way from Italy or from Spain, the migration hotspots in the European Union. Why is this an issue for Denmark?
11: Yeah, and I totally agree. We are far away from it. I think it's an opportunistic situation for both our Prime Minister and Meloni, because we are seeing that we are not having an uncontrolled immigration to Denmark. It's a false narrative. Over the past years, we have had around 1,000 refugees per year coming into Denmark, which is very few. I mean, 1,000. It's very little. So I think it's an idea to actually ride on the wave that there was this sentiment. It looked big. What happened in Ceuta? We just also still have to remember Ceuta is actually not in Europe. It's still in Africa, and use that as an opportunity to promote one's own anti-immigration hardline policy. And we have already seen that Meloni and Meded, they have a partnership in trying to push human rights. They were the brains behind what happened in Chisinau this May, when there was a declaration that they want to have the European Court of Human Rights to judge differently on two different matters. The number three on how we treat people in the Human Rights Charter, and the number eight about how we treat families as a right for people. So I think this is just a follow-up on what they're already doing and trying to promote their politics together, rather than it's actually an issue for Denmark. It's not.
2: Okay. Emmanuel, one of the issues mentioned in this joint statement was about third country return hubs, and Italy currently has facilities in Albania. But the International Rescue Committee visited recently, and there were only 70 people when they went there in June. But it's meant to be able to process 3,000 a month. So do these offshore return hubs actually work?
10: Yes, they started very slow because there was a reaction from some judges in Italy that they were very linked to the left movement. But finally, now they are starting to work, and they are going to work more and more, because the return hubs, they are going to be a model for the European Union. And actually, it has been also recalled by the Prime Minister of Denmark that Europe has to work on about that, because we have to control the border in order that we are able to identify who is needed help, support, asylum, and we will support them. Who is not entering with a legal document and is not allowed to enter, we have to send back, because it is more humanitarian to allow only the authorized people to enter and support them, to instead of allow everybody to enter and then leave them in a ghetto in the city without job, without social health. It is less humanitarian to allow everybody entering and not having a support, because we are not able to support everybody. It is more humanitarian to control and support.
2: Sasha, do you agree with that point?
11: So it's not because we as Denmark do not recognize that there is an issue. We are seeing people moving, but it's how we are addressing it. And it's actually very important. And what we're doing right now, first of all, we are discarding human rights. Secondly, we are also allowing it to become a weapon against Europe. There are lots of voices talking about Ceuta being a way of somebody has initiated that. The crowd believed that they could actually make it into Europe, and they then set into motion. So when we don't have a joint way of approaching this, we actually allowed it to be a weapon.
2: Okay. We've got to leave it there, I'm afraid, but thank you both very much indeed for joining us. Sasha Fax in Denmark, Emmanuel Lopofido in Italy. That is it for this edition of Newsday. From me and Catherine, thank you for listening. Bye-bye.
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16: Coming up on the Arts Hour with me, Nikki Baty, British actor Samantha Morton on playing Circe in Christopher Nolan's blockbuster film The Odyssey.
17: There's been so many interpretations of this woman, this sorceress, witch, but I think that Chris's interpretation of her felt very contemporary without being disrespectful to the original story.
16: American screen star Helen Hunt talks about tackling Chekhov's play The Cherry Orchard. And the French-Senegalese director Alain Gomes discusses deconstructing cinema. Also on the show, the legendary and double Oscar-winning cinematographer Roger Deakins, Nigerian-British comedian and actor Ayoade Bamboe on the UK version of Saturday Night Live. We hear from Norwegian composer Ola Yello and my conversation with the US comedy star Jay Jordan. All that and more coming up on the Arts Hour.
18: Live from NPR News, I'm Giles Snyder. A wildfire near Reno, Nevada has burned thousands of acres. About 2,600 households are under an evacuation order, and Governor Joe Lombardo has declared a state of emergency. The fire is part of a wave of western wildfires threatening major cities, as Caleb Radel of member station KUNR reports.
19: The bug fire started Saturday in California and has crossed into Nevada. Officials say it was human-caused. Basil Numerzitsky is a meteorologist with the U.S. Wildland Fire Service. He says the fire is showing extreme behavior.
20: We've seen large plumes going vertically straight up, and it's basically kind of like the fire getting so hot that it starts creating its own weather.
19: He says winds could gust above 30 miles an hour in western Nevada in the coming days. That could cause the bug fire and other fires in the region to spread. For NPR News, I'm Caleb Radel in Reno.
18: President Trump is dismissing Iran's demands that the U.S. pay for the damage caused by 5 months of war. A spokesperson for Iran's foreign ministry said Monday that reopening the Strait of Hormuz is tied to reparations and other concessions. Trump responded on social media demanding that Iran pay for American troops killed and wounded by Iran-backed militants over decades. Defense Secretary Pete Hegseth was in South Carolina Monday for a ceremony renaming Joint Base Charleston for the late Senator Lindsey Graham.
21: So my fellow Americans, it is my honor to say welcome to Joint
0: base Lindsey Graham. May God bless the United States of America. Thank you.
18: In his remarks, Hegseth praised Graham, saying Graham dedicated his life to his home state of South Carolina and to the U.S. military. He also used the Trump administration's talking points about Democrats, saying the hard left declared war on the military. Senator Graham died last month. He served in the Air Force and the Air National Guard and Reserves. When Republicans go to the polls in South Carolina today, they'll choose from 10 candidates vying to fill Lindsey Graham's seat in a special primary. They include his sister, Darlene Graham, who is serving out the rest of his term. South Carolina Public Radio's Gavin Jackson reports.
21: The crowded field includes Representatives Russell Fry and Ralph Norman, former Congressman and Governor Mark Sanford, and local businessman Mark Lynch. Polling has indicated no clear frontrunner, and the race is expected to go to a runoff in 2 weeks between the two top vote-getters. The late senator was known for his foreign policy positions, but candidates seeking to replace him are focused more on domestic issues, such as cutting the federal deficit and affordability. Senator Darlene Graham, a mother and grandmother, has said her brother was an expert on the federal budget, but she's an expert on the family budget. The Republican nominee will face Democrat Annie Andrews, a pediatrician, in November. For NPR News, I'm Gavin Jackson in Columbia, South Carolina.
18: This is NPR News. Authorities in Colombia say they are concerned about aftershocks following the powerful 7.4 magnitude earthquake that struck Monday. The Colombian Geological Survey says it has recorded more than 20 aftershocks and says more are likely. The initial quake is being called the strongest to hit Colombia this century. Hundreds of buildings toppled, rescuers searching the rubble for survivors. Nearly 30 years after Tupac Shakur's death, a trial started Monday for the man accused of orchestrating his killing. Steve Futterman reports from Las Vegas.
22: Dozens of potential jurors jammed the courtroom as lawyers began the process of selecting a jury. Dwayne Davis, a former gang leader, is accused of putting together a plot to go after Shakur assaulted another gang member. Some of Shakur's relatives were at the courthouse, including his cousin William Lassane. He is reluctant to call this justice being served.
23: We're here 30 years later, so justice is a little bit weakened. I think now I would prefer to call it accountability, that accountability may be served.
22: The prosecution case will center on Dwayne Davis's own words from his memoir and interviews where he says he supplied the gun that was used. The defense claims those were embellishments and fabrications. For NPR News, I'm Steve Futterman in Las Vegas.
18: British driver Andy Green out to set another speed record. Green is the first and only person to break the sound barrier in a car. He is returning to Utah's famous Bonneville Salt Flats today to try to beat the mark he set 20 years ago, this time in a hydrogen-powered car. This is NPR News.
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16: Hello and welcome to the Arts Hour from the BBC World Service. I'm Nikki Beatty, bringing you a star-studded lineup of guests and some cultural companionship with the best global arts and culture conversation from across the BBC and beyond. Coming up on this week's show, British actor Samantha Morton on playing Circe in Christopher Nolan's blockbuster film The Odyssey. American screen star Helen Hunt talks about tackling Chekhov's play The Cherry Orchard. And the French-Senegalese director Alain Gomis discusses deconstructing cinema. Also on the show, the legendary and double Oscar-winning cinematographer Roger Deakins talks about working with the Coen brothers, Nigerian-British comedian and actor Ayoade Bamboye on the UK version of Saturday Night Live, and we hear from Norwegian composer Ola Yello. That's not all, though. My guests on today's Arts Hour are the US comedy star Jay Jordan. We'll be talking about his stand-up show, Jay Jordan Takes London. And we welcome back as our cultural critic today, Karen Krasanovich. So before we go any further, do you both have a cultural highlight that you want to recommend to the world? Karen, you can go first.
25: August 27th or 28th at a cinema near you. It's going to be the release, finally, of Coyote versus Acme. Ooh. So if you've ever watched any Looney Tunes, you'll know the Roadrunner, you'll know Wile E always tries to well, kill the Roadrunner, and all of his Acme products fail. All of his traps, all of his dynamite, everything. He's finally taking Acme to court. This film was finished in 2022. It was almost erased due to a tax rebate. It had such a great audience response. They've saved it, and it's coming out this month.
16: Great recommendation.
3: Starring Will Forte of US SNL fame.
16: Is that going to be your recommendation, too?
3: Yes, partly. But also, my recommendation is Cat's Jellicle Ball. It's closing on Broadway in New York City. Is a reimagining of Andrew Lloyd Webber's and T.S. Eliot's Cats. Now, Cats was a story about Jellicle Cats and the story of Grisabella. But this takes place in the New York drag and ballroom scene, and it's underground and it's gritty, but it's still funny and full of joy. And it did something that I was amazed by. It made the plot of Cats make sense, which is no small feat.
16: Amazing. Yes. Well, thank you both so much.
3: It's closing on Broadway, but they are doing a cast recording, and I think it might be visually recorded as well.
16: First then, the film event of the summer and the year so far is Christopher Nolan's The Odyssey, his interpretation of Homer's epic poem, with a stellar cast led by Matt Damon as Odysseus, the Greek king of Ithaca, making his 10-year voyage back to his wife Penelope, Anne Hathaway, after victory in the Trojan War. We heard from Christopher Nolan and Matt Damon on the Arts Hour a couple of weeks ago. The film also stars Himesh Patel, John Leguizamo, Tom Holland, Robert Pattinson, Lupita Nyong'o, Zendaya, Charlize Theron, and the British actor Samantha Morton, who plays the powerful sorceress Circe. She's just one of the challenges Odysseus must face on his mythical journey. When the BBC's Vernon Kay and Alex Jones met Samantha Morton, originally from the English city of Nottingham, they asked her if her interpretation of Circe was that she was a sorceress.
17: Yeah, pretty much. I mean, I think there's been so many interpretations of this woman, this sorceress, witch. But I think that Chris's interpretation of her felt very contemporary to me, without being disrespectful to the original story poem.
4: Because in literature, she's often seen as a bit of a baddie, isn't she? But you were keen to show that she had lots of different dimensions.
17: Well, I think that women in history have often been vilified, whether you're a midwife, a wise woman. We think about kind of the burning of women at the stake because they were herbalists, you know. And I don't think she is a baddie at all. I think the thing about it is, villains are always amazing roles, but I did want to make her a little bit more, I don't know, my interpretation was what I read on the script, which was phenomenal, and it was multi-layered, and because we are as humans, we're not just two-dimensional, isn't it?
5: It's a great cast. What's it like when you turn up and work with a stellar cast like that?
17: I've worked with some of those big people before, whether it's Tom Cruise, Johnny Depp, Sean Penn, Philip Seymour Hoffman, Joaquin Phoenix. My history is that I can, you know, Nottingham Lass can hold her own.
4: It's because you're brilliant.
17: Oh, thank you. Yeah. But, you know, like, I'm not intimidated by anybody, really. Because if you let those nerves get in the way, you can't do your job. Mm.
5: So do nerves affect your performance as an actor?
17: I don't get nervous on set in the way that...
5: How do you stop that?
17: Well, I'm just so excited to be there. My heart's going like that because it's a real film camera. It's, you know, whether you're working on 35mm or in this case it was 70mm IMAX, which they built specially for the film. So it's just I'm buzzing. I'm a kid in a sweet shop.
5: Just one second. If you're doing a one-to-one with someone, can you hear the film camera
17: No,
5: whirring?
17: Because they put a blimp on it. They designed a big blimp thing. Oh, I think it's called a blimp. It just, in the olden days, we put a jacket on the camera and then another jacket jacket. This was like... But no, it's not that I don't get nervous. I get nervous about failure, letting people down, but not about the honour of working for Christopher Nolan. I just buzz in, you know? Yeah.
16: Samantha Morton, and The Odyssey is still in movie theatres across the world. In my humble opinion, hers is a standout performance, and along with the amazing Cyclops scenes, I thought they were the best in the film. But my guests on today's Arts Hour are the comedian Jay Jerdan and cultural critic Karen Krasanovich. Jay, what did you think of her performance as Circe?
3: I've only seen clips online because I haven't seen the movie in full yet. I'm familiar with the myth, and I'm familiar with the story of Circe turning the men into pigs, which is hilariously apt at any point in time in history if you know men, and also if you know men who have been at war. I think what I have been fascinated by is that everyone is so both enamored and frightened with this version of Cersei, primarily because of how grotesque and graphic the kind of transmogrification of the men
16: yes.
3: is through the kind of like molding and the clay. So I love it. Yeah, make women more scary. People should be scared.
16: Karen.
25: It's a remarkable performance, and it's actually not a lot of screen time in the film,
16: no,
25: but very powerful. I mean, she usually plays really indelible characters, and she has such presence. And then pig lovers, or not pig lovers, but people that know pigs, so those are the porkophiles, or even pork farmers say those are the wrong pigs for that area. So they are magical, enchanted pigs.
3: Oh.
16: Thank you. Yes. It's a myth, for heaven's sake, people. Are there film or screen performances of mythical witches or sorceresses or magical beings that stand out for you, Jay?
3: I think in classic horror movie fashion, Carrie.
16: Sissy Spacek.
3: As a bullied telekinetic girl. Mm. I think that's one of those performances you hear about and then you finally get to watch when you're old enough and you're still scared. You go,
16: why did that speak to you?
3: I think because I found out about Carrie while I was in high school, and while I wasn't a bully, I knew people who were bullied, and I imagined one of them with that sort of power. And it was also, I grew up in America during the age of, sad to bring it up, but school shootings. So that was sort of analogous to someone right. finally snapping after being abused.
16: Karen, what about you?
25: Well, Cynthia Erivo as Elphaba. Because that was wonderful. But also, let's not forget Helena Bonham Carter times four of the Harry Potter films. Is one of the worst, baddest witches in cinematic history.
16: Good example.
3: Yeah.
16: Thank you both. You're with the BBC World Service, and this is The Arts Hour. The Hollywood actor Helen Hunt is best known for her Oscar-winning performance in As Good As It Gets with Jack Nicholson, the movie Twister, and the TV series Mad About You. She's currently performing on stage in the English town of Stratford-upon-Avon in the Royal Shakespeare Company production of The Cherry Orchard by Anton Chekhov. She plays aristocratic Russian matriarch Madame Ranovskaya, whose family faces selling their estate as the social order changes in early 20th century Russia. The BBC's Nuala McGovern asked Helen Hunt how it felt to be making her Royal Shakespeare Company debut.
1: I must say that is a dream come true. I grew up a student of acting since I'm 9 years old.
16: Yes.
1: And studied, worked with coaches on this. I just really enjoy investigating acting with the help of smart people. And I discovered John Barton, who taught text and voice at the RSC for so long. I think he realized that actors at that time, this was in the 70s, were struggling with all the training they had and how to do proper service to the verse and theater that was coming in part out of the U.S., Steppenwolf Theater Company and other places that were raw and real and immediate. And there was a wish on the part of, I believe, everybody to marry those two. And I think that's what we're all after now. How do we rise to the occasion of good writing? And it's not just Shakespeare and it's not just Chekhov. I think in modern day movies, language is language. How do we do right by language? And how do we make it as immediate and human as possible?
6: Which is so interesting because, yeah, we often talk about, you know, TV shows, whether they're well written or not. But isn't it fascinating that something from the early 1900s and that language can still translate to today? So Madame Ranovskaya, tell us a little bit about her for those of us that are not Chekhov scholars.
1: Well, I can just say it's a wild beast of a play and a wild beast of a part. That's when I thought, when it was offered to me, and I'd seen it a few times and honestly I'd never quite gotten it. And I think somewhere between the challenge of doing it is why I said yes. And even though I didn't understand it before a year of work on it and the 6 weeks of rehearsal we've had, I could tell, I could smell that there was humanity in this part, beautiful qualities, terrible qualities. She loves one of her daughters so much and turns on her three times in the play. It's just people smarter than me about Chekhov said, keep your eye on how human every character is. And I've really found that. Every character in this play has beautiful qualities and then takes a bite out of someone. You know, it is a human play, and it's been directed with an eye on how do we allow people in the audience to feel like, oh, that's me.
6: And I read something you said about one of the themes of the play, and I think it summed up what I was thinking when watching it, which it really gives voice to the overwhelming terror we all have of change.
1: Yeah, I think those who don't embrace change don't fare so well in this play. But it's terrifying. There's that saying, you know, it's like a Buddhist saying, all we love and hold dear, we will at some point lose.
6: I introduced you as an actor, but of course you have shape-shifted so often in this industry, actor, writer, director. Do you have a fear of change, or do you grab it with
1: maybe
6: two hands?
1: I might have a fear of not change. I don't know. Sure, I'm sure I do. I mean, because change also means losing people, and this play does not back down from that.
16: Helen Hunt, comedian Jay Jordan and cultural critic Karen Krasanovich are with me in the Arts House studio. Where do the works of Chekhov sit on your theatre appreciation measure, Jay?
3: We studied The Cherry Orchard, The Seagull, Three Sisters in my undergrad and graduate program. I think Chekhovian dramas, America is obsessed with them because they're messy, cheating, secretive, guilt and shame filled stories that sort of transcend like national barriers. Mm. That coupled with all of the sort of like Stanislavski connections to Chekhov and Russian drama and Russian literature for actors, they have a big impact on anyone's sort of like early theater education in America.
16: Amazing. Karen, what about you?
25: Well, yeah, we do love mess. It's true. Well, considering The Cherry Orchard was first performed in 1903 and the first time the Royal Shakespeare Company did it was 1961, it must have this great draw, this sort of classical vibration for everyone. And I think it's probably the epitome of somebody's career, and particularly if you're not specifically a theatrical performer, to be in The Cherry Orchard, because it is one of the great classics.
16: How do we feel in general about Hollywood stars coming to tread the boards in prestigious UK theatre productions? I mean, to be clear, Helen Hunt has a theatre pedigree, but we have had other sort of stars and celebrities on stage. How do you feel, Karen?
25: I think it's great. I mean, I know that there are theatrical actors or rep actors who would say, you know, I don't, it's like voiceovers, you know, they don't want my voice if you're not a star. But I think it draws people to the theater, people that wouldn't ordinarily go.
16: Yeah. What do you think, Jay?
3: I think yes, with so many notable exceptions. I think if you want to be a good performer, it happens in America, of course, on Broadway 8 times a week. So I think for the most part, I'm glad it's exposing more people to theater, but I would love it if they had a little bit of training.
25: What, if they did it better?
3: Yeah, if they were just good.
16: Helen Hunt is also an accomplished TV director. She began on Mad About You, and she's since directed episodes of Californication, Revenge, House of Lies, This Is Us, Feud, Betty and Joan, The Politician. The list is long. Other stars who've directed great TV, Karen?
25: There are so many.
16: But give us some of your favorite examples.
25: Bryce Dallas Howard, for example, Mandalorian. Jodie Foster, House of Cards, or Orange is the New Black. Regina King, This Is Us, A Man in Full. But wait, Ida Lupino and Twilight Zone.
16: Oh, fantastic. Ooh. Nice one. Jay, of the actors who move between serious and comedic acting, who do you admire the most?
3: Well, we recently were talking right before this started about John Leguizamo and how John Leguizamo is able to do such a good job of both capture the humor in serious text, but also drop in and be extremely serious. So John Leguizamo.
16: We're talking about John Leguizamo because of who he played in The Odyssey in this case.
3: And also because of his star. The first time I saw John Leguizamo as a serious actor was he portrayed Tybalt in Baz Luhrmann's Romeo and Juliet.
16: Correct.
3: And I remember watching that in elementary primary school and going, what? This guy's supposed to be a comic? He's really good. Uncut Gems was a very good turn for Adam Sandler.
16: I love that fun, silly
3: comedian, but when directed by the Safdies, can like really find something menacing and troubling. And then there's so many funny women who also, Lily Tomlin can do an amazing turn and can be so funny and then so
16: simpatico.
3: Just intense and wonderful to watch.
16: Thank you both. You're listening to The Arts Hour from the BBC World Service. I'm Nikki Badie. Alain Gomez is a French film director with heritage from Guinea-Bissau and Senegal, whose latest film, Dao, shows us a family living across two continents.
2: Je m'appelle Gloria, j'ai 50 ans. J'ai une fille. Pourquoi est-ce que tu veux te marier? Dis-moi.
16: The film focuses on a mother and daughter. Gloria is 50. Her father has just died, just as her daughter is about to get married. The film, which is a hybrid of drama and documentary, moves between the two-day traditional funeral ceremony in Guinea-Bissau and the wedding party in Paris, and features actors and non-actors, and includes an element of film deconstruction, interviews with the performers, for example, that are outside the story. Jason DeRosso from ABC Radio National Screen Show asked Alain Gomez why he wanted to do this.
7: I mean, when I have started to write, I realized that it was almost impossible for me and a little bit stupid to try to write for everybody. It's like 200 people, four generations, men and women, two continents. And to have like all these people talking with my words, it's very weird. So I was very much more interested by what they have to say. And it was also the possibility for me to ask them which way they wanted to be portrayed. I was asking them, for example, what kind of character they want to play or didn't want to play. And, you know, men most of the time say, I don't want to be a gangster. I don't want to be a drug dealer. And women say, I don't want to be a beaten woman. So it says something about sometime in cinema as the African people, diaspora, are like very reduced to some,
8: narrow spectrum of cliches.
7: Yeah, exactly. And this film was also a way of doing a kind of conscious fiction to say this is us as we want to be portrayed.
8: And what is remarkable, given what you've just said, is that there are parts of this film that actually are very honest about some elements of dysfunction, let's say, in this big gathering, in this community, including domestic violence.
7: Yeah, they have chosen to talk about it. At some point, in front of the camera, because they wanted to begin a kind of dialogue. And what I'm happy about traveling with the film is to see that people watching the film, and especially women, are connecting to this woman as part of themselves. And I'm happy that I can have like a lot of people, European people, not connected directly to Africa, saying, this is my family too.
8: Tell me about where did this concept come from, where we have that blurring of characters and actors playing characters.
7: You know, this way to interrogate the fiction, the format of the fiction. I mean, if you want to say what you want to share, we have also to invent our own grammar. You know, you hear a lot of time, oh, this film is the mixture of Star Wars and, I don't know, Harry Potter. And, you know, this is the way the industry works. And that's terrible, in fact, because you can't have like a true feelings, emotion doing film this way. So I think it's very important for every filmmaker, not only African or whatever, to try to have his own grammar in order to reach the audience in a way that, I mean, I want that every spectator see the film and saying, I've never seen that before.
16: Alain Gomez discussing his latest film, Dao. My guests on today's Arts Hour are comedian Jay Jordan and cultural critic Karen Krasanovich. Karen, how do hybrid films work for you?
25: They work very well. It really gets you involved with the film. One of the problems is it's very difficult to edit them, so they're often quite long. And if I remember correctly, Dao is over 3 hours.
16: Correct. Jay, do you have any thoughts on that?
3: I love it. I love hybrid restaurants, so why not enjoy hybrid films? People instantly sort of have a curiosity around these elements that aren't necessarily presented to them in the film.
16: Where have we seen it done well in other films? Filmmakers sort of creating their own cinematic grammar. Karen?
25: Well, I think The Voice of Hindu Job, which I saw at Venice.
16: Kautha Benhania, yeah. Yes.
25: But it just takes a real master to weave all of these elements in, and also, as I said, genius at editing.
16: So, Jay, who, if any, are the performers we should know about who are reinventing the grammar of comedy?
3: Ooh, if you had the chance to watch The Studio starring Seth Rogen,
16: yes,
3: it does a very good job of both lampooning and informing and critiquing and celebrating, but also denigrating the Hollywood machine. And I think that is, it's so rare that you get something that's so inside baseball. That's a term we use in America to describe when you're kind of doing a peek behind the curtain,
16: yes,
3: while still presenting it as something presentational. And you kind of learn about very specific jargon. It's such a funny show, but it's also very true. They're,
16: yes,
3: talking about choosing to make a movie from existing intellectual property. And those are conversations that happen all the time,
16: yeah,
3: with production companies. They go, oh, we need a movie based on a board game now.
16: Thank you both so much. That's it for part one of the show, but don't go away. Still to come, Oscar-winning cinematographer Roger Deakins, Nigerian-British comedian Ayoade Bamboye, and Norwegian composer Ole Yellow. And I'll be talking to the American comedian Jay Jordan. The Arts Hour is back after this.
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0: Still to come on the Arts Hour with me, Nikki Badey, the legendary double Oscar-winning cinematographer Roger Deakins, Nigerian-British comedian Ayoade Bamboye. We hear from Norwegian composer Ola Yello and my conversation with US comedy star Jay Jordan. All that and more still to come on the Arts Hour.
1: BBC News with Govinda Gill. The number of people killed by a large earthquake that struck Colombia on Monday has risen to more than 130. Many others are missing. Rescuers in the city of Cali and Pereira are trying to reach those trapped under rubble. Ukraine and Russia have continued striking each other overnight. Ukrainian officials say six people were killed in the city of Zaporizhia and in Voronezh in southern Russia. Warehouses belonging to the online retailer Wildberries were struck by Ukraine. Hungary's parliament meets today to elect a new head of state after the removal of the previous president, who was close to the former Prime Minister Viktor Orban. András Baker, a former judge, is the only candidate. Libya's National Oil Corporation says efforts are continuing to put out a fire at a large petrol tank west of Tripoli. Officials say the site was targeted by unknown attackers. Chinese police are warning single men about the danger of matchmaking scams. Fake agencies promising quick marriages are taking advantage of China's gender imbalance. US media say President Trump left a NATO summit in Turkey last month on a secret military flight when the White House said he was flying on Air Force One. The trick was reportedly prompted by an Iranian assassination threat. New figures show England is on track to becoming one of the first countries to eliminate hepatitis C. The virus, which attacks the liver, is spread through contact with infected blood. Australia's Prime Minister has rejected calls to apologise for comments about a gift from his Japanese counterpart, Sanae Takaichi. On a podcast, Anthony Albanese said she'd given him a couple of melons and gestured towards his chest after the host made a sexualized joke. That's the latest BBC News.
0: Welcome back to the Arts Hour from the BBC World Service with me, Nikki Badey. And if you've only just joined us, here's what you missed in the first half of the show. Samantha Morton on her role as Circe in the blockbuster movie The Odyssey. Oscar-winning US actor Helen Hunt on Chekhov's The Cherry Orchard. And the French-Senegalese filmmaker Alain Gomes on creating a new grammar for cinema. Coming up in a moment, cinematographer Roger Deakins. We'll also hear from Saturday Night Live UK performer Ayoade Bamboye, the Norwegian composer Ola Yello, and I'll be talking to American comedian Jay Jordan, who's here in the Arts Hour studio, along with our cultural critic this week, Karen Krizanovich. Sir Roger Deakins is the acclaimed British cinematographer

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1: Sees Lauren Laverne sat down with Roger Deakins. She asked him how this enduring creative partnership with the Coen brothers began.
2: The previous film I'd done to Barton Fink, I didn't have a good time, and I basically put my place in London on the market and moved back to Devon. I didn't know what I was going to do. Maybe I would work on the odd independent film, but I didn't think I was going to be that much involved anymore. Mm-hmm. Then the phone rang and my agent said, you might not be interested. It's a very weird script. It's like two different scripts cobbled together in the middle. And I said, well, who's directing it? And the agent said, Coen Brothers. So I met with Joel and Ethan in a little cafe in Notting Hill and was struck that they didn't really talk much, and nor did I. And we got on really well, saying not a lot. And then they rang around directors to ask about me. And the previous director I'd worked with and not had such a good time with said all these things like, well, he doesn't like working with multiple units. He likes to work single camera. He doesn't like shooting on zoom lenses. He always operates the camera himself. These were being said as though they were
3: negatives.
2: Yeah, derogatory of me. But actually, Joel said, this was years later, Joel said, yeah, and we listened. It was everything we wanted out of a cinematographer. So that's how I ended up in the cafe in Notting Hill.
3: So that was it. You got the gig. One of my all-time favourite films of yours followed that, Oh Brother, Where Art Thou? Came out in 2000. And that was an interesting one from a technical point of view as well. What was the initial brief for that film, the look of that film?
2: Well, they wanted this kind of feeling of a burnt-out landscape, as if it was a hand-tinted postcard kind of thing. And I said, well, when are you going to shoot and stuff? And they said, well, August. And we talked about, oh, well, where are you going to shoot? Maybe Arizona or something. That would be burnt out. They said, no, Mississippi. And I remember saying to Joel, Mississippi in August. July, August. That's going to be a little bit green, and they don't want green. I said, well, that is the problem.
3: So how did you achieve the look?
2: So James and I, my wife and I, we looked into the idea of digitizing the whole negative, all the cut negative, and then timing it that way. And we did some tests, and they were pretty awful, but it showed what could be done. And Joel and Ethan said, yeah, but we'll have a year between when we start shooting and the time the film is released. So maybe the technology will have advanced enough by then that we can make it work. And the worst thing is that we were kind of watching dailies down in Jackson, Mississippi in a theatre every evening out on the shoot. And the image comes up and it's all full colour, like
3: bright,
2: it's,
3: green,
2: you know, bright Technicolor, 50s looking. And Joel kept saying to John Turturro and the actors, it's not going to look like this, is it? we're going, yeah, well, maybe it won't look like this, who knows?
1: Cinematographer Roger Deakins. My guests on today's Arts Hour are critic and cultural commentator Karen Krasanovich and comedian Jay Jerdan. Karen, tell us how you describe the cinematography style of Roger Deakins.
4: Wow. Well, I mean, there's a reason why you can see Roger Deakins' work, because he always has light that comes from somewhere. You know, sometimes you're thinking, why doesn't my house look like that? That's because you don't have a mystical, magical light that's in some weird place.
1: Yeah.
4: The light source is always logical or realistic.
1: Okay.
4: Also, he usually works with a single camera, which means you know what your point of view is. You're not wondering, why am I up on the ceiling and why am I down at the floor? And also, he'll do a lot of framing. You know, when you want to look nice, you stand in the doorway. Yeah. It's a nice frame. He does that. And he doesn't move around a lot either. He kind of fixes the camera. He's not carrying it around. You're not on a roller coaster with him.
1: Interesting.
5: I'm from Canton, Mississippi, where they filmed multiple scenes for Oh Brother, Where Art Thou? So
1: you're a product of that landscape.
5: I have friends who auditioned for roles and were cast as extras and background performers in that film.
1: So what, Jay, does it make you feel when you have your own landscape that sort of brought you into the world?
5: There was a small period of time where my tiny hometown of Canton, Mississippi was the movie capital of Mississippi. We shot 4 movies there. Oh.

0: Mississippi Burning, A Time to Kill, Oh Brother, Where Art Thou, and My Dog Skip. It was really cool.
1: Amazing.
2: Do you think that Roger Deakins captured the light of your hometown?
0: Well, because it's set in the past, it was a, it's sort of a very filtered version of Mississippi, and it's fitting because it is an adaptation of the Odyssey, but it was a mythical version of Mississippi. It did a good job of capturing the way people think about a bygone era of the South, specifically Mississippi.
1: Thank you both. You're listening to The Arts Hour from the BBC World Service. Let's turn the spotlight onto you now, Jay Jerdon. A bit of background for people first. Jay is an American comedian. He's an actor. He's a writer. He was a staff writer on the Apple TV Plus show The Problem with Jon Stewart, made his Marvel debut writing Marvel Voices X-Men as a comedian. He's appeared as a star guest performing his stand-up on The Tonight Show with Jimmy Fallon, The Late Show with Stephen Colbert, The Late Late Show with James Corden, and he's created a debut stand-up special, Yes Ma'am, which is streaming on Hulu. Raised in Jackson, Mississippi, his work often incorporates his experiences of being a black, queer person from the American South, and he's famous, I experienced this last night, for his rapid-fire delivery. Jay makes razor-sharp observations. And this week, he's made his UK debut with a full show called Jay Jerdon Takes London at the Soho Theatre. It promised a brand new hour of his dumbest thoughts in the most brilliant way, or his most brilliant thoughts in the dumbest way. So I saw the show last night, Jay, and thank you. And it moves incredibly fast. And my first question has to be, does your brain work that fast?
0: Yes and no. My brain initially works at the speed at which I like to perform, and I have to slow it down and really put some of the pieces together. Part of it is saying, ooh, I have this thought, but this is a bit meandering, so let me trim some of the fat and let me get to the best joke within this framework. If this joke applies to a certain area in the hour, I'll put it there as the connecting piece, and then sometimes a connecting piece becomes a primary piece. So some of these jokes start off as throwaway jokes, but then they end up being much bigger chunks, and they develop into their own sort of modular parts of the hour that I can move around.
1: And interestingly, there are, do you call it callbacks as a comedian? So a callback is when you set up some sort of joke or line or observation and you bring it back round again.
0: Yeah, I think I have three or four.
1: Brilliant.
0: And I have a tendency to overwrite sometimes, but I do like giving a crowd that's been paying attention a couple of fun treats.
1: Yeah, because we feel rewarded and we feel like, huh, we were paying attention, don't we? Yeah. We get our own sense of pride out of it. A lot of the material that we laughed at and were with you for last night can't be quoted on a show like this. It can't. But I'm interested to know, in general, what makes you as a comedian trust an idea for a segment or for even for a show?
0: I think if an idea can be both hyper specific, but then also achieve some form of pluralism or a bit of universality where I go, oh, I thought I was just the one who was laughing at this and experiencing this, but everyone else experiences this as well. Because it needs to be specific enough that queer people and cool people get it, because you don't want everyone to say, oh, that's something I could think up. But then it also needs to be large enough that a large group of people can enjoy it and laugh all at the same time.
1: So when you are writing a particular idea to land as a joke or land as something that we all go, oh, who do you test the material?
0: I usually test it by I say the joke to myself a few times, and then I'll say the joke to my husband as the kind of primary sounding board. And sometimes it's a joke to get his permission to say the joke. Like I have a joke in the special where I say my husband, he came out to me as a bit non-binary. Yeah, that means he usually feels like a boy unless there's a bug in the house. And to me, that's a joke where I did ask his permission, because I am talking about his gender identity and expression, but I'm also talking about some household duties and personal silly stuff. But it's fun.
1: So I learned little bits about you last night. We don't find out anything about your mom or about Mississippi. until quite late in the show.
0: Yes.
1: So how do you plot the graph of getting to know Jay through a show like this one?
0: I think that because my first special that's on Disney Plus now has a bit more autobiographical stuff in the beginning, mm-hmm. I wanted to take a different approach with this one where I sort of give my opinions on a lot of things. And yes. then in the second half of the hour, I reveal the Southern things. I reveal my brother and his job and my dad's passing and my mom.
1: Is your brother really a truck driver?
0: He really is a truck driver. He owns his own truck now. Congratulations, Mark. He recently purchased his first big rig.
1: Hello, Mark.
0: Yeah.
1: You have been mentioned on the BBC World Service.
0: He'll appreciate that.
1: Dumbest thoughts in the most brilliant way or the most brilliant thoughts in the dumbest way. Where do you think the best comedy actually lives, per the line above?
0: I love being able to be silly about things that seem educational, particularly when it comes to the animal facts section of the material.
1: Okay,
0: my favorite jokes is the giraffe joke, and I love the joke.
1: Could you tell the giraffe joke?
0: Oh, so the giraffe joke is that in Africa, 90% of male giraffes are gay in the sense that they are in bonded male pairs, and they roam the Serengeti together doing what gay men do best, looking down on people.
1: It's sweet and clean.
0: And I love that joke because it's both true giraffe male, bull giraffes are sort of cast out of the harem and they roam the Serengeti. They usually have a bit of a life partner that they do show affection to physically, but then that also is a person that they just kind of like roam throughout life with. And it's a fun fact. I think it puts the idea that queerness is unnatural. It flips that on its head. It's a fun giraffe joke. It's silly. It's during my animal section. Next year, I want to write an entire hour that's based on animals. It comes from my love of just how humans are animals and animals do so many silly things.
1: Okay, but Jay, here's the other thing. You say the animal section, but in the early part of the show, we learn about a clownfish.
0: Yes.
1: What do you know about clownfish, Karen?
2: They look like clowns.
0: They're orange and yellow,
1: and?
0: But they're also, they can change sexes. Yes. So,
1: did you know this?
2: I did not.
1: Right.
0: Well, Disney left that part out of Finding Nemo. So the clownfish, they exist in groupings where there's one large breeding female and she gets to breed and lay eggs. And the second largest clownfish is the breeding male. And so after those two, there are non-breeding males primarily. And what happens is that when the female clownfish dies, the largest male, who was her breeding partner, goes through sex reassignment naturally and becomes the largest female breeding clownfish. And then the second in command largest male steps up and becomes her breeding partner. And
1: welcome to the Nature Hour on the BBC World Service. See, mind blowing, isn't it? Yeah. The other thing is you used some translations between American English and UK English. But did you change anything bigger?
0: Well, there's one fun moment at the end that was a bit of live theater and live stand-up comedy where I do have a joke where I say, I talk about the construction of whiteness in America and how at one point whiteness was closing shop and they were basically pulling down the garage door of whiteness in America. But I caught myself and I said garage.
1: Yes.
0: for the UK audience. Little moments like that. I also do have a few jokes that I'm working on this week that will kind of change and interplay. I have one about cultural appropriation from an American side visiting here that I do want to test out that I think is going to be pretty fun. But
1: can you try it on us now?
0: Oh, I want to say that the strongest willed American comes here and we hear these wonderful accents and we hear these wonderful tones and we hear these wonderful idioms and turn of phrase. And I don't think Americans get congratulated enough on not mimicking you all.
1: Oh, that's so interesting.
0: Because we do it to you. And we know how it feels, especially
1: yes.
0: as a Black American. But it is fun because you'll see an American talk to a Brit, especially if they're talking to a cute one, where they will start talking to us in standard RP and we'll go, oh my gosh, I want to repeat what you're saying so bad, but I'm not going to because I'm respectful.
1: Jay Jordan, thank you for now.
0: Thank you, Nikki.
1: You're listening to The Arts Hour from the BBC World Service. I'm Nikki Beide. Regular Arts Hour listeners will have heard Nigerian-British comedian Ayoade Bangboye on our New Year comedy special back in January. Since then, she's become one of the stars of the British version of the legendary American comedy TV sketch show Saturday Night Live. Recently on the BBC, fellow comedian Kiri Pritchard-McLean asked Ayoade about her childhood spent between the UK and Nigeria and the boarding school that she attended in the Lake District. That's an area of green rolling hills in northern England.
3: Yeah, I went to boarding school in the Lake District. Yeah, that was a funny interlude. So basically, because I was born in London, I was here till I was like 7 years old, seven, eight. And then I went to Nigeria because my dad got a job and we all like moved out there. And then I was there till I was 15, but my parents wanted to stay. So we went to respective boarding schools. My brother went to boarding school in London and then me and my sister went to Cumbria.
1: Wow.
3: And it was a shock to the system, I would say. So it's quite, so basically Cumbria is quite different from Lagos.
1: Okay. All right. Yeah.
3: So it's not as similar as I sort of thought that there would be some things I could latch onto. But it was stark.
4: I was wondering if that lived experience as a child naturally puts you on the outside, which I think is how you make a comedian. But also, all those places, one of the things I was struck by even watching your performances on various things is your extreme vocal dexterity when it comes to appropriating voices, accents,
3: yeah,
4: mannerisms.
3: That's been coming up a lot because it's this like international school thing, you know, when you just find your voice kind of like undulating between different like need states, I guess. And I know that when I'm getting a bit more passionate, I go to a bit more generalized Nigerian. And when I want to like really explain a point, then it becomes a bit more RP. So it's like this weird mix of things.
4: I love that. Yeah. I think I'm like that as well. When I'm drunk or angry, I definitely get Welsher.
3: Yeah. You know what I mean? You just sort of, I guess when you relax, I guess, and I when I started doing stand up, I was doing it in an English, like a proper like RP accent. And I felt that that was the only way to do it in that it would legitimize me. And I remember doing an experimental comedy night and I was doing stand-up with a PowerPoint and I was talking about dogs. And obviously white people love dogs,
5: yeah.
3: I think.
4: Yeah. We've been surveyed.
3: You guys love dogs. So, and I was testing this new material. I was trying to figure out the relationship to dogs in the room, and we were all getting excited, and my accent started getting more and more Nigerian, and it felt like something clicked, but it was one of the best gigs of my life. And then I realised that it's probably easier for me to let my voice do what it needs to do.
4: Absolutely. Yeah. So your debut show that you did, you won Best Newcomer at the Edinburgh Comedy Awards. That is the biggest award that any new comedian can win. You're going back this year with a work in progress, but SNL UK, like SNL, 50-year brand, adored, you know, all over the world. They bring it to the UK. Everyone says it can never work.
3: Yeah.
4: You guys have the most incredible first series. What was it like to ride that roller coaster?
3: Oh, it was, because I'm like maybe 4 or 5 years into comedy. So I'm coming off Edinburgh and then all of a sudden I'm going into Television Centre and was going to do SNL UK inaugural cast. And I'm thinking, hello, what's happening here? So I was just trying to brace myself in my own head. Mm. And we sort of went into this machine thinking, we've just got to have a giggle.
4: Mm.
3: And we were in there like getting giddy every single day, which I think changed the dynamic for us internally. But the pressure was on. But I think we had to just focus on just getting it on its feet.
4: Mm.
3: And I think that was the magical part of it, because there's in my head, I mean, maybe it's a Nigerian in me. I was like, well, this is going to work out because it has to.
1: Ayoade Bangboye. My guests on today's Arts Hour are comedian Jay Jordan and cultural critic Karen Krasanovich. Saturday Night Live is an institution in America, Karen. How does the UK version compare?
2: I was afraid. I thought, wow, they waited 50 years to do an SNL UK. Mm-hmm. I've been watching it, yes, for 50 years. Yes, I watched it when I was 35. and it is brilliant. The SNL is edgier, as SNL UK has more edge, takes more chances politically, and can actually land a sketch, which was always the problem with SNL over the many decades, although they are getting better.
1: You mean the SNL in America?
2: In America, yes.
1: But you see, for me, statistically, if they only land 2 sketches, I'm happy. And in what ways do you code switch?
0: Oh, so I think that, like, as a Black American Southerner in New York, I'm sometimes code switching in and out of my sort of lazier, more Southern drawl. And like every now and then, if another person from the American South is there, every now and then they can start to slip out and go, wait a second, where y'all from? Like every now and then you can hear it creep up. I think there's also an element of like, if you're Black in professional settings where there's like a standard American dialect, or you're sort of like in spaces where not necessarily your Blackness isn't celebrated, but it's not primary. You can find yourself sort of shrinking parts of you, but then are you also shrinking the parts that would make you more interesting and funny? And what's that dance? So as a comic in America who happens to be Black, queer, and Southern, I feel sometimes on stage I'm speaking four different languages. I'm so sometimes I go, wait a second, everyone understands what I'm talking about, right? Y'all get this?
1: Karen, you code switch.
2: Yeah, I don't know how successfully, because there is this choice. Do I want to be American in the setting, or do I have a choice?
1: Yeah.
2: or can I possibly be polite and shut up?
0: That's me at customs in a few days. I think that please and thank yous come back into the lexicon whenever I'm out of New York. New Yorkers, they do not have time for a please or a thank you ever. And Tom Holland was talking about this recently in an interview when he was portraying Peter Parker, Spider-Man, early in his career, when he'd be ordering somewhere for a scene. I think it'd be in a coffee shop, and he'd say, hello, please, may I have? And the director would go, that's not, it's, hey, can I have a?
1: Yeah, mm-hmm. I'll get a.
0: Yeah.
2: Well, I'm from Chicago. I'll get a, we're still nice, but we're still fast.
0: Oh, yeah.
2: And we're loud, and we talk to everybody, and we eat everything.
0: Yes.
1: Thank you both. Finally, on today's Arts Hour, the Norwegian composer Ole Yello is well known for his choral and solo piano works. Now based in America, where he also studied at the prestigious music academy, the Juilliard School in New York, he's released a new album of piano pieces called Ordinary. The BBC's Katie Derham asked him about the inspiration for the track Hurt.

0: All of the tracks on the album are inspired by photos by a Scottish artist called Liam Wong.
1: Right.
0: He's gotten pretty famous. He used to be a game designer, sort of sci-fi type games, but then he became a photographer of mostly late night, moody Tokyo. And I love like urban photography, especially when it's sort of neon and very kind of moody. And these are very kind of melancholic. So I've just found them very extremely inspiring because I love so much of what I love is Japanese art, like anime and especially sci-fi again. So yeah, Hurt is definitely, it's kind of the whole album is in the space, I think, between kind of melancholy and happiness in a way.
1: So listen, let's talk about this because you have these kind of like two quite distinct musical worlds in a way, don't you? Of the choral world, which, I mean, you're performed everywhere. But then the solo piano work as well, which is not a new thing, is it? I mean, you've been writing and playing piano from the start, right? So how do you divvy up your loves?
0: Yeah, it's definitely my two kind of main areas as a composer. Piano first, because that was always my instrument since I was a little kid. And I grew up kind of improvising from a very early stage. And then I started writing choral as I got my first classical composition teacher after high school in Norway. He kind of started me out on choral music, and I just couldn't stop writing for choral. I just loved it so much. And I grew up loving choral. As a kid, I was so into Handel and Brahms, especially. Mm. And so I really like being in those worlds. You know?
1: So what was your kind of breakout piece, do you think?
0: I think my Ubi Caritas, I think, which is an a cappella piece. One of my first, actually, that was from around 2000, I think. Publisher managed to get a couple of performances of it at something called the ACDA convention in America, which is every 2 years, which is such a big deal because almost the whole audience is just choral conductors.
1: Looking for new repertoire for their choir.
0: Yeah, exactly. Yeah. So that was a really big deal.

0: The music of Ola Yellow. That's it for this week's Arts Hour. Thank you for your ears. And thank you to both my guests, Jay Jerdan and Karen Krasanovich. For now, from me, Nikki Thady, studio managers Tim Heffer and Kira Golightly, and producers Nikki Paxman and Kieran Birmingham, see you next week.
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2: Six states hold primary elections Tuesday. 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
7: Coming up on the newsroom with me, Janat Jalil. After an earthquake in Colombia kills more than 130 people.
8: And they're still trying to get survivors. And there was a school that collapsed, and it has a lot of children in there still. So it's a pretty difficult time for us.
7: The race is on to find those trapped under the rubble.
9: I don't know whether I can get married after what happened. I wasn't a good catch, and I spent all my money. I won't consider getting married again.
7: We report on the lonely Chinese men whose lives have been ruined by so-called flash wedding scams. We hear about the clash between elephants and humans in Zambia, and
10: the dog brain solves the problem of understanding emotions in others in a way that cannot be found in other similar animals.
7: New research reveals why we should smile more at our dogs. That's after this bulletin.
11: Live from NPR News in Washington, I'm Giles Snyder. President Trump signed another executive order Monday, this one aimed at trying to upend the way American children are vaccinated against dangerous infections.
12: Effective immediately, my administration is recognizing gold standard childhood vaccine recommendations for only 11 core vaccinations against the most serious and dangerous diseases, along with the MMR, which hopefully will be split up.
11: The MMR shot is a single vaccination against measles, mumps, rubella, and chickenpox. Trump's executive order calls for it to be broken up into separate shots. The order is being denounced by public health experts and likely will be challenged in court. Todd Blanche is now the 88th Attorney General of the United States. NPR's Kerry Johnson reports that Blanche took his oath in the Oval Office as President Trump looked on.
13: Blanche started his legal career as a federal prosecutor in New York, but he came to national attention defending Donald Trump in several criminal cases after Trump finished his first term in the White House. Blanche says he loves the Justice Department. During his swearing-in ceremony, he pledged to support and defend the Constitution against all enemies, foreign and domestic. The Senate narrowly confirmed Blanche last weekend. Several lawmakers worried he'd be more loyal to Trump than the rule of law. But Senator Bill Cassidy of Louisiana, who cast the deciding vote, said Blanche would be better able to push back on Trump if he had the backing of the full Senate. Kerry Johnson, NPR News, Washington.
11: Some voters in Alabama will be casting ballots today for a second time in a congressional primary. NPR's Debbie Elliott reports a special election comes after the Supreme Court removed race as a consideration for drawing districts, but allowed for gerrymandering.
14: The map approved by the Republican-controlled legislature creates a more difficult path to re-election for the two black Democrats in Alabama's congressional delegation. Voter Willie Dixon of Lounsboro is in a new district now and says it's confusing.
15: Create enough chaos, people will give up and go home.
14: Six Republicans are vying to challenge Democrat Shamari Figures. State Representative Rhett Marks has President Trump's endorsement.
16: We have a chance to flip a Democrat seat back to the Republicans.
14: He says the stakes are high with control of Congress in the balance. Debbie Elliott, NPR News.
11: Primary election voters will also be heading to the polls in five other states today. In South Carolina, Republicans will choose from among 10 candidates vying to fill the late Senator Lindsey Graham's seat. They include his sister, Darlene Graham, who was serving out the rest of his term. The primaries in Connecticut, Wisconsin, and Minnesota are being closely watched because they feature clashes between progressives and the Democratic establishment. This is NPR News. Researchers say a new AI chatbot could make it easier for authorities to track down works of art stolen by the Nazis during World War II. NPR's Chloe Veltman reports that roughly a fifth of the more than 600,000 stolen works have yet to be reclaimed.
17: The goal of Santa Clara University's AI provenance assistant is to allow users to conduct research across many disparate databases around the world that contain records about art stolen by Nazis. Business school professor Michael Santoro helped develop it.
18: We are applying AI tools to make it easier to make the kinds of connections that seasoned researchers would have to spend a long time having to do manually.
17: But the chatbot currently only scrapes records from a single database, and some researchers in the field of Nazi-looted art say they are skeptical about its potential expansion because many archives remain undigitized and are subject to privacy laws. Chloe Veltman, NPR News.
11: The congressman who is likely best known for playing Cooter on the TV series The Dukes of Hazzard has died.
19: Just a good old boy, never meaning no harm.
11: Ben Jones played Cooter for all seven seasons of The Dukes of Hazzard from 1979 to 1985. Afterward, he turned to politics. Jones served two terms as a Democratic congressman representing a Georgia district near Atlanta. Jones's wife said on social media that he suffered a heart attack Sunday at their home in Washington, Virginia. He was 84. This is NPR News.
20: 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Duck.ai. 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
7: You're listening to The Newsroom from the BBC World Service with me, Janat Jalil. We start in Colombia, where at least 132 people have been killed by an earthquake, one of the biggest to hit the country in years. A state of emergency has been declared, and rescue teams are now in a race against time to find survivors under the rubble of collapsed buildings. Angelica Avila was in the city of Manizales when the 7.4 magnitude earthquake struck.
21: I was in a hotel at the moment. It was moving quite strongly and everyone was screaming. And then as it stopped, I could look through the window and saw some like dust coming out of the neighboring buildings. One of the cathedral's towers bent over. Like the situation is a bit strange. We don't know like exactly what to do.
7: The earthquake has affected a huge area across western Colombia. Blocked roads and disrupted communications are hampering rescue efforts. Flights have been cancelled as some airports are being used exclusively in the effort to find survivors and help the injured and displaced. Just days after being inaugurated, Colombia's new president, Abelardo de la Espriella, is facing his first major crisis.
22: I have ordered the suspension of my entire schedule in the nation's capital so that I can focus on the natural disaster that is currently ravaging our long-suffering Colombian people.
7: I got the latest from BBC Monitoring's Latin America specialist, Luis Fajardo.
23: The rescue crews have been working throughout the night as they try to find new survivors, particularly in the large cities of Cali, Manizales and Pereira, which have been some of the hardest hit. The city of Cali, which is the third largest in Colombia, a metropolitan area of around 3 million people, has been under curfew as the mayor warned that there could be looting and other incidents as a result of the widespread disruption this earthquake has caused. And of course, people throughout the country are waiting to see what these search and rescue operations result. I mean, usually it is said that the first 48 hours or so after an earthquake are crucial to find survivors still under the rubble. And there certainly is hope that some more people will be found alive.
7: And other countries have been sending in rescue teams, including Venezuela, which itself saw powerful earthquakes just a couple of months ago.
23: Yes, a lot of people have been making the comparison with Venezuela, which, as you say, experienced an earthquake of similar intensity. Also, people are mentioning that the death toll in Venezuela, apparently until now, was substantially larger than the one in Colombia. In Venezuela, in the thousands. While in Colombia, it still seems to be in the hundreds. People are making the comparison, both in Colombia and Venezuela. They're saying that building codes in Colombia were stronger. And because of that very, very strong earthquake in Colombia, which caused the destruction of a lot of buildings, but not at the same scale as in Venezuela. And also the initial reports are that the response from the authorities has been rather more effective in Colombia than was the case in Venezuela. In the Venezuelan case, there was a lot of criticism of the government, people saying that there was little or no response from authorities as people were desperate to try to get the survivors out of the rubble. While in Colombia, until now, there has been more of a sense that the government is reacting.
7: In Venezuela, you've got a long ruling. Well, she was vice president, now president, Delcy Rodriguez. In Colombia, you've got a president who was only inaugurated just days ago, Abelardo de la Espriella.
23: Yes, de la Espriella was sworn in last Friday, actually in the city of Cali, which is now, of course, one of the major focus points of rescue efforts because of the way the earthquake affected this city. De la Espriella certainly sees this as a major political test, a test of leadership, and the La Espriella government has been trying to project the impression and the image that they're reacting quickly and effectively to the earthquake, even though many of the key officials who would be in charge of a lot of the rescue activities have barely taken office, in some cases not even yet sworn in. So there's a lot of anxiety that this transition would maybe make things more difficult. But at the moment, again, the impression you get from the public discussion and social media is that the people sense that there has been some response, and certainly better than in the Venezuelan case.
7: Luis Fajardo. Russia has carried out yet more deadly missile strikes on Ukraine overnight. And according to President Zelensky, some of the missiles were North Korean. I got the details from our Ukraine correspondent, Dan Johnson, who's in Kyiv.
0: Yes, another night of intense bombardment affecting a number of cities across Ukraine. Kyiv was targeted. There were two rounds of air raid alerts here. The first after midnight when the sirens first sounded, and then I heard loud explosions soon after that, though that may have been the air defences here operating, because it seems like Ukraine was a bit more successful last night in terms of repelling the Russian ballistic missile attack. We're told came in two waves towards Kyiv. So a warehouse on the edge of the city was hit. There was a fire that was burning there. We're told one person was injured. A children's hospital on the edge of the city was also struck last night, but there were no injuries there. We're told the patients and the staff were all sheltering and were safe in their basement. Elsewhere, there was an intense strike on Zaporizhia, which has killed 6 people, injured 19, and we're also hearing that there were deaths, at least 3, in Dnipropetrovsk last night. So once again, the air defences of Ukraine having been tested by ballistic missiles fired by Russia, but also we're told 120 drones came towards Ukraine from Russian territory, but also from occupied Crimea. Interestingly, this morning, the authorities here say they came under ballistic missile attack, but they've not given a number. For the first time, they've not spelled out the actual number of missiles fired. And that's because they've been getting increasingly sensitive about reporting of missiles fired to missiles intercepted, and the fact that that number has been looking particularly weak over the past few days.
7: And President Zelensky has said that those missiles that were fired at Zaporizhia, which killed 6 people, as you just said, were North Korean missiles.
0: Yes, he's been talking increasingly about the contribution of North Korea to Russia's war effort in terms of missiles, but also in terms of personnel joining the front lines in the east of Ukraine. And he's warned that this is an increasing threat, not just to his country. He's talking about the threat that North Korea poses to other countries, particularly its neighbors and surrounding countries there. It's another ploy that he's using to try to draw international support together to back Ukraine in fighting against Russia, but increasingly, he says, the threat from North Korea too.
7: Dan Johnson in Kyiv. Now,
1: the Mississippi Delta was shining like a national guitar.
7: It's 40 years since the release of Paul Simon's masterpiece, Graceland. The album was largely recorded in South Africa, which was the subject of a cultural boycott at the time, designed to put pressure on the government to abandon the system of white minority rule known as apartheid. But Paul Simon defied that boycott, travelling to the country to work with black South Africans. Ashley Khan worked on the production team for the subsequent tour and has written a new book about the album called Days of Miracle and Wonder. He's been speaking to James Kumarasamy.
1: His path was marked by the stars in the southern hemisphere.
3: When I first heard the album, you know, it kind of fit into this wave of interest in roots music, especially African music. Peter Gabriel's So had come out, and that featured Yusu and Dor. But it was so incredibly collaborative, and it was so true to what Paul Simon was about as far as being a songwriter, and yet also this brave new melding of influences that we had never really heard on that level.
4: Yet even then, there were kind of question marks about the appropriateness of Paul Simon recording this very African album.
3: There couldn't help but be. How appropriate is it that someone who's of that stature, of that entitlement, is creating music that relies on these rhythms and melodic ideas, etc.?
4: I mean, for you, what stood out?
3: Absolutely diamonds on the soles of your shoes. Ladies with Black Mambazo singing, Yusu and Dor and other musicians handling percussion, especially on the out part of the tune. And that incredible rhythm section that he had discovered in Johannesburg.
1: People say she's crazy, she got diamonds on the soles of her shoes.
4: For someone like him to record in South Africa at that point, that was incredibly controversial, wasn't it?
3: It absolutely was. And I believe that if Graceland had not been as successful as it was, I don't think there would have been nearly as much attention paid to it. The musicians' union in the black community under apartheid, they welcomed him. He decided, I want to work with these musicians. I want to make this as authentic as possible. It's their music that I'm hearing. But he also knew which boxes he needed to check off to make sure that it was done in the right fashion.
4: Yeah, and one of them was paying them more than properly, a lot more than properly.
3: Absolutely. I mean, black studio musicians in South Africa were not making what was New York scale, and he took the New York Union scale and tripled it, and then also gave full credit to all the musicians who had helped create the music. He was the only Westerner on the stage, but he crafted this group. All the parts were put together in London, and then it went on tour in Europe, and then down to Zimbabwe, and then finally the States. But yeah, it was really an investment on Paul's part to make sure that the musicians benefited and were seen on the world stage.
7: That was Ashley Khan speaking about Paul Simon's Graceland album. You're listening to The Newsroom from the BBC World Service. The authorities in China are warning of a rise in marriage fraud as scammers target single men desperate to find a wife. The BBC has been to the heart of the so-called flash marriage industry, where matchmaking agencies arrange weddings in a matter of days. The industry has sprung up due to the country's stark male-to-female gender imbalance, and vulnerable bachelors are willing to spend thousands of pounds to find a wife. As our China correspondent Laura Bicker reports, this scam is a symptom of a wider demographic crisis facing the country.
2: This music signifies the start of what appears to be a love story. Alongside the romantic soundtrack, 37-year-old Wang Zhuang is pictured smiling and holding hands with his fiancée after handing over most of his life savings to a matchmaking agency.
5: How many women did you meet before you chose your bride?
6: I met seven. This was the ace. I chose her. Each meeting lasts about 8 to 10 minutes. You see one person around 4 to 5 times.
5: How long after that meeting were you married?
6: About 3 or 4 days.
2: That's why they call this a flash marriage, a booming industry in China. During their wedding ceremony, the pair pledged to build a new life. He also handed her thousands of pounds as a bride price, a traditional Chinese marriage custom. It wasn't long before he realized even her age was fake. He discovered she'd been married 3 times, had 3 kids, and was deeply in debt.
6: When this happens, you feel extremely anxious. I've spent my life's savings. The total damage is close to $74,000. My parents blame me. I cannot work. I cannot sleep.
2: He went back to confront the matchmaking firm, only to find the building empty. They too had disappeared with his money. We toured a warren of offices trying to find an agency to talk to us. One eventually agreed.
8: Of course, scam marriages affect us. We have an old saying, one speck of dirt ruins a whole pot of soup. We often attend meetings by the local police. If any company commits fraud, it will shoulder legal responsibilities.
24: So after our matchmaker interview, one of his colleagues was not pleased and we had to leave quite quickly. Although he says he is a legitimate business owner, that he's there to try to match as many people as possible and to ensure that his clients have some kind of background check, this is an industry where it's difficult to know, especially after just a few days, who you're marrying.
2: The agencies springing up in Guizhou are a symptom of a much bigger problem. We've come to the countryside to get an idea of the scale of the problem. China is facing a demographic crisis. Up until 10 years ago, parents were only allowed to have one child, and there was a preference for boys. That has left around 30 million men looking for a wife in this country. That's the equivalent of the entire male population of the UK remaining a bachelor. The party is trying to get more people to get married, trying to get more people to have children, but it's having a limited effect. Women in China can also afford to be choosy and demand a higher bride price. In China, the family line runs through the men of the household. It's seen as a family duty to get married and have children. But this scam has left Wang Zhuang with few options.
6: I don't know whether I can get married after what happened. I wasn't a good catch and I spent all my money. I won't consider getting married again.
2: Fewer marriages mean fewer children at a time when China's population is shrinking. It's a shift that's reshaping society and creating a challenge the Communist Party is struggling to overcome.
7: Laura Bicker reporting from China. The Victoria Falls on the border between Zambia and Zimbabwe are considered to be one of the natural wonders of the world. But there's growing concern that increased development around this popular tourist destination is causing increasing friction between the region's elephants and humans. Isa Jacobson reports from the Zambian city of Livingstone, close to the border.
9: Late at night, Chamanolwa Chambul is on patrol on the edge of the peaceful town of Livingston, the tourist capital of Zambia, which lies just a few miles from the Victoria Falls and its national park. He warns locals to be careful, not because of criminals, but because of elephants.
10: I've told them it's not really safe for you to be moving in the night.
9: He works for the Conservation and Tourism Society, a local group which promotes coexistence between communities and wildlife. In recent years, elephants have been coming into the city, that's home to around 200,000 people, to raid gardens and feed on food waste.
12: There's an elephant?
13: Yeah.
12: Oh, wow. It's gone?
13: Yeah.
9: Recent severe droughts have forced animals to seek food in unusual places. But experts say another key driver is increased development around the town and around the Victoria Falls, which has cut across the traditional routes used by elephants as they migrate between neighboring Zimbabwe, Botswana, and Zambia.
10: The elephants never used to come in our communities, but they keep on building lodges, give out land, just like that. Elephants almost do not have enough place or space for them to feed. They end up visiting those communities to spoil their gardens, cause damages of houses. You know, people get angry.
9: As a result, elephants get a hostile reception. Local gangs have even turned elephant chasing into a sport. But it can have deadly consequences. At least 3 people from town have been killed in elephant encounters so far this year.
10: They would throw stones on them. They even end up following elephants to the game park. I would say they lack knowledge in our communities.
15: We told them to say, when you see elephants coming in the community and everything, don't throw stones on them, don't scream, chase them or anything. We just need to stay inside.
9: Teresa Mashiba lives in Dambwa, a neighborhood of Livingston that has expanded right up to the edge of the national park. She collaborates with the Zambian Wildlife Department to help communities adapt to this new reality.
15: So you find that each household has mango trees. Then when elephants start coming looking for food, they always pluck big branches.
9: Maureen lives just a couple of meters from the fence with her young family.
15: So she's saying elephant problem are not something that's ending anytime soon. So if they can have anywhere to go, they would rather relocate to another safe place.
9: Coexistence can be a hard sell. So on his night patrol, Chamu has a special job. He tries to coax elephants away from hostile areas. He shows that gentleness and understanding really can work.
12: There's some elephants.
13: Oh, wow.
12: So there are houses behind us and elephants are right here feeding in the grass. It's only a few meters away from us.
9: Leaning out the window, Chamu works his magic.
10: Come on, guys. It's time to go.
9: And then, incredibly, these massive animals respond to his words and slowly trundle across the road. He guides them away, back towards the national park. This nightly challenge is unlikely to end. For in reality, the pressure for development of this landscape is only going to grow. But Chamu hopes people will find a way to share the special land.
10: My prayer always is these animals, they can just live freely. Maybe in the next 5 years, people's mindset will definitely going to change. Yeah.
1: And that report was by Isa Jacobson. And you can hear more about elephants, tourism and development on Assignment and on the documentary podcast from the BBC World Service. Now, if you're a dog lover, you probably won't be surprised by the research I'm going to tell you about. Scientists say they think they've worked out what's going on inside a dog's brain when it sees a human smiling or scowling, even if it's a stranger. And it turns out they're very good at picking up on our emotions. Here's our science correspondent, Victoria Gill.
25: A total of 14 dogs were involved in the study. 6 good boys and 8 good girls, all trained to sit very still in a brain scanner while they were shown pictures of people's faces. Photos of smiling human faces of complete strangers made an area of the dog's brain associated with reward light up with activity. That reward circuitry is the part of the brain that's activated when we enjoy and remember good things like tasty food or praise. In terms of our own human brains, we often refer to this activation as a dopamine hit that's triggered by winning a game or even receiving a positive comment on a social media post. And in previous research on dogs, that same brain circuitry was activated when they anticipated a tasty snack or smelled a familiar person. So this study shows, scientists say, that a human smile is a positive, rewarding thing for a dog. The project was led by researchers at the University of Vienna, and one of the lead scientists, Raul Hernandez Perez, says it's part of an ongoing series of studies that's showing how life with humans has reshaped the brains of our canine companions.
11: The dog brain solves the problem of understanding emotions in others in a way that cannot be found in other similar animals. So the dog brain has certain capacity. They evolve something that makes them really good at understanding others.
25: Another lead scientist on the study, Laura Choir, says the insights could even help us to understand and communicate better with our own dogs.
14: So we can learn from them, and we can also be more aware about how they are expressing their emotions. And I think if we are aware of this, the relationship will improve.
25: One simple thing you can do to improve that relationship, smile more at your dog.
16: Good advice there from Victoria Gill. And that brings us to the end of this edition of the Newsroom programme with me, Janat Jalil. Stay tuned to the BBC World Service for a summary of world news. Coming up next.
17: 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Horizon3.ai.

0: Coming up on Business Daily on the BBC World Service, how business districts in Paris, London and Washington DC are adapting to survive. And are office to housing conversions the way?
1: We have 700,000 square feet that have been delivered and that are, you know, being lived in.
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2: BBC News with Lisa Costello. The number of people killed by a large earthquake that struck Colombia on Monday has risen to more than 130. Many others are missing. Rescuers in the cities of Cali and Pereira are trying to reach those trapped under rubble. Russian strikes have killed at least 9 people in Ukraine overnight. President Zelensky said the most deadly attack on Zaporizhia involved North Korean missiles. Meanwhile, Ukraine has again hit warehouses belonging to the online retailer Wildberries. A medical charity is warning of an extreme hunger crisis among children in Somalia. MSF says a survey at displacement camps in the southwest found 3/4 of children were either acutely or severely malnourished. Rebels in northern Ethiopia have accused the federal government of carrying out deadly drone strikes in the Tigray region. A Tigray People's Liberation Front official said the attacks targeted its troops but gave no details. Ethiopia's government hasn't commented. Libya's National Oil Corporation says efforts are continuing to put out a fire at a large petrol tank west of Tripoli. Officials said the site was targeted by unknown attackers. Chinese police are warning single men about the danger of matchmaking scams. Fake agencies promising quick marriages are taking advantage of China's gender imbalance. Scientists say there are small yet promising signs that coral on the Great Barrier Reef is beginning to recover from a series of mass bleaching events. The research was published by the Australian Institute of Marine Science. Australia's Prime Minister has rejected calls to apologise for comments about a gift from his Japanese counterpart, Sanae Takaichi. On a podcast, Anthony Albanese said she'd given him a couple of melons and gestured towards his chest after the host made a sexualised joke. BBC News.
0: Welcome to Business Daily from the BBC World Service. I'm John Lawrenson. Today, I'm just outside Paris in one of the world's biggest business districts. I'm here to find out how, at the start of the AI revolution, it's trying to adapt to survive.
3: France now has 9 million square meters of vacant office space, including 6 million for the Paris region alone.
0: How Paris's business district is trying to reinvent itself, how London's Canary Wharf has reinvented itself, and what lessons can be learned from a city that's done office conversions at scale, Washington, D.C.
1: We have 700,000 square feet that have been delivered and that are, you know, being lived in. We are expecting over the next 12 months that you'll see that number balloon.
0: All coming up in Business Daily. I'm standing in the middle of Europe's biggest business district, La Défense, just west of Paris. It's a forest of skyscrapers. There are over 60 in all on a huge slab of concrete. There are loads of big companies headquartered here, Total Energy, for example, and the Société Générale Bank. But now it has a problem. I'm here with Pierre-Yves Guis, the head of Paris La Défense, the public company that runs this business district. Pierre-Yves, tell us about the challenge that you have here.
4: The vacancy rate is definitely a bit higher than it used to be before

0: that have been taking place since COVID because of hybrid working, because of the new work-life balance that companies and employees both have been trying to implement. So it is a challenge for the business district because it leaves us with several hundred thousand empty square meters of office space in need of a new lease of life. But it's also an opportunity because it's going to give us, and it already gives us, the opportunity to transform these vacant offices into new things such as housing, such as leisure, entertainment, everything else apart from offices.
1: We talk about a 14% vacancy rate. Is that hitting all kinds of offices?
0: We are clearly seeing a shift of the demand toward low-rise office buildings, which tend to find very easily their tenants on the current market, whereas towers, and especially the most the towers from 30 years ago, find it a bit harder to find tenants.
1: Is there a tendency as well for people to get out of big business districts such as La Défense, go towards the city centres again?
0: Yeah, absolutely. It's a challenge that most of the central business districts or global business districts in the world have been facing since the COVID years, because this type of environment that you can see around us in La Défense, very functional, very abstract almost, full of concrete, and almost 100% dedicated to office work and office life, yeah, maybe does not fit so much the expected of the workers, and especially the younger ones, not so much as it used to be.
1: Can you put a number on the vacant square meters that you have, and the number of those vacant square meters that you think you could convert?
0: Around 400,000 square meters of existing offices might have to be transformed in the next 5 to 10 years into mostly housing, but also higher education facilities or, like I was saying, entertainment facilities, shops, restaurants, in order to increase the quality of life of La Défense, and without renouncing the economic focus of La Défense, which has always been the main asset of the district and still is.
1: In much of the rest of the Paris region, office vacancy rates are higher still. Ludovic Delesse is CEO of the French arm of the Canadian real estate services company Colliers.
2: Le volume de la demande placée en France a baissé en Île-de-France.
3: Demand for office space in the Paris region has fallen by about 30% over the last 5 or 6 years. Now, in the region as a whole, some 3 out of 10 offices are empty, twice La Défense's vacancy rate. The rent reductions owners offer new leaseholders are now at 35% on average for La Défense, whereas in some areas it's 45%.
4: 45%
1: At La Défense, they've launched an offices into flats conversion project with the aim of transforming, getting on for 500,000 square meters of office space. What do you think of this? Is this one of the solutions, at least, to the office vacancy problem?
4: C'est même la seule solution.
3: It's the only solution, especially for obsolete office blocks. Two things make office blocks obsolete: their geographic location, their places where companies don't want to rent office space anymore, and then there's their layout. In the 1980s and 90s, they built lots of private offices and cubicles. Companies now want more adaptable spaces, informal meeting places and event areas, nicer cafes and gyms. Some 37% of La Défense's offices haven't been restructured since the year 2000.
4: Depuis les années 2000.
1: Is it economically viable to convert offices into housing?
3: Yes, but in most cases, only on the condition that the building can be acquired at a low price. It's often a better proposition economically to build hotels or student accommodation because you can be certain of the demand and because that gives you a better chance of increasing the building's value and selling it.
1: Is the very idea of a business district becoming obsolete, do you think?
3: I'm not sure about that. People like the idea of grouping together in a center of expertise, in tech hubs, for example. The challenge for La Défense is to be a place where you want to be, that you want to see when you leave work in the evening. In other words, it has to become more like a normal Parisian neighborhood.
1: Ah, normal Parisian neighborhoods with their aged and beautiful six-story buildings, their cafe terraces and street markets. The office vacancy rate in central Paris that bobbed along for many years at a tremendously low 3% is at 6% now, but that's still one of the lowest for a European city. Thierry Pacot is a philosopher whose speciality is cities. He's written extensively

0: About urban planning, especially disastrous urban planning. He says the high office vacancy rates show a waning enthusiasm for office blocks, and especially office block cities, that he has been predicting for years.
1: L'immeuble de bureau est né à la fin du 19e siècle en même temps
2: que the office block was born at the end of the 19th century, at the same time as the company headquarters. In the United States, the company headquarters became the skyscraper, that symbol of wealth and power. In Paris, at that time, people were scandalized by the idea of building skyscrapers that would break the homogeneity of the skyline, and so office blocks were put into office districts on the edge or outside of town, the most famous of which is La Défense. Office blocks have a characteristic, of course. They are destined for white-collar workers only, whose work keeps evolving, and that is going to accelerate because of AI. France now has 9 million square meters of vacant office space, including 6 million for the Paris region alone. While in the US, the home of the skyscraper, we now have the counter model of Silicon Valley, where small production units are scattered over countryside. I believe the office block is disappearing.
3: So here you are in the office, and there are desks and screen. Tomorrow you are in an apartment.
0: Back in La Défense, Roland Cubin, deputy CEO of the Groupama real estate management company, shows me round La Tour Diamant, the Diamond Tower, which has office space for 1,800 workers. He doesn't want it to disappear exactly, but he does want to convert it.
3: And here you will be in the kitchen. Here there will be two bedrooms. Here the bathroom, and as you can see, you have a view in La Défense, beautiful skyscraper, and trees.
0: If we go to the middle, you've got a conference room there with no windows. What's that going to become? One of the challenges when you're converting office blocks into flats is the width of the buildings. Generally, they're much wider than residential ones, so you have a lot of windowless space in the middle that it's difficult to know what to do with.
4: There won't be any rooms there.
3: No. It's only the access.
0: Right. And the depth. Many other office blocks aren't great for flat conversions because their ceilings are too low. But even for the most suitable buildings, Roland Cubin says office to housing conversions are not going to happen at scale in France unless the authorities remove some obstacles.
5: At the moment, as soon as you transform a building in a way that changes its function, it is classed not as an old building that's been changed, but as a new building with all the regulatory demands that go with new buildings regarding car parking spaces, wheelchair access, fire safety, and so on. Another thing is the tax regime. At the moment, you have to pay 20% sales tax on the construction cost of conversions. There's a huge difference in environmental impact between converting and demolishing and rebuilding. We think because office conversions are a public good, we should get the reduced sales tax rate of 5.5%. How the government deals with just the tax question will decide whether France will be able to convert 2% of its vacant offices or 18 to 23%.
0: You're listening to Business Daily from the BBC World Service. I'm John Lawrenson, and I'm looking at how business districts are trying to adapt to survive. The sound of London's Canary Wharf business district, east of the city, London's historic financial centre. It's dark, way after the end of normal office hours, but in the streets around the district's distinctive pointy-topped One Canada Square skyscraper, there's a real bustle of people. Canary Wharf, built in the 1980s in the derelict docklands of the River Thames, has had its bad times, in particular the property crash of the early 1990s and its developer going bankrupt. But it recovered, and today it's home to banks and financial services companies in its Bank Street district. It differs from La Défense in that it already has 3,500 residents, a number set to double over the coming years as more housing stock is built. As Canary Wharf Group CEO Shobi Khan explains.
6: Canary Wharf today is thriving. So we started almost 40 years ago with the office financial center that it's famous for. But then more than 10 years ago, we started on our residential efforts to create basically a mixed-use district.
4: So just to be clear, those were not so much conversions, you were building fresh residential buildings, right?
6: Correct. And that started back in 2015. And the results of that showed up in 2020 and 2021 when these residential buildings started coming online, and we've built and continuing through, and we have another actually over 1,000 units being delivered this year. When you combine that with a thriving retail district that we've got, we were voted the number one retail shopping center in the UK 2 years ago. And 4 years ago, we didn't have any hotels. This year, we'll have 4 hotels. You combine that with an amazing 130 acres of waterside canals, over 16 acres of parks, you know, open water swimming to paddle to go-karts to a theater here. And you have different uses that are used throughout the day for the various different customer segments that we have.
4: How would you judge the future of offices? AI is on the way. In the United States, we've seen pretty substantial layoffs already. Should office owners be worried about the future because of AI?
6: I think, look, the office is here to stay. And I think the customers that we talk to, they all love the office because it's a place to collaborate, to build their culture, to innovate, team building, all of that stuff. If you have best-in-class office properties next to great transportation nodes, you're going to thrive.
4: Shobi Khan, CEO of Canary Wharf Group in London, who told me Canary Wharf's office vacancy rate is 2%, but that, it turns out, only concerns Grade A, freshly built, move-in-ready offices. If you include all office space, the vacancy rate is 18%. Also, Canary Wharf changed from business district to mixed-use district by building apartment buildings from scratch on adjacent land. For office conversions at scale, the best examples are in the United States, in New York, and also Washington, D.C., whose Deputy Mayor for Planning and Economic Development is Nina Albert.
7: So D.C. overall has about 20% vacancy in our office market. Commercial tenants are re-upping their leases, but they're taking less space because they're integrating into their space plans telework. So there continues to be a lessened demand for office space, even though you have the same number of tenants. But D.C. has been able to keep that total office vacancy number flat, as opposed to having it grow, because we've been converting. We've been taking office offline and converting it.
4: As in Paris, they've faced technical challenges. As well as fitting lots more plumbing, they've sometimes solved the natural light problem in the middle of office buildings by creating atriums, light sinks, in other words, in the middle of them. They found it's generally easier to convert steel frame buildings than concrete ones, although the structural problems uncovered during the conversion of New York's former Pfizer headquarters are a reminder that such projects can involve significant engineering challenges.
7: So we set a goal of introducing 15,000 new residents downtown by 2028. And we are now on track to doing that. We do that in part with financial incentives, and so we have in our own pipeline 3,200 new units. But in the private pipeline, you know, that does not use the incentives, we have 8,800 units that is going to be delivered by 2028.
4: How many of those are office conversions?
7: Most of them. There may be one or two that are pretty significant demolitions. Meaning that maybe they've kept some aspect of the original building, but they've significantly changed the structure of the building. But the majority are office conversions.
4: How much is your office conversion program costing the city?
7: So our housing in downtown program is a total of $41 million over a 10-year period. For a city of the size of Washington, D.C., we can absorb that. In fact, a majority of developers do not need government assistance. I mentioned that 8,800 housing units are being converted across the city, and that the government's participation of that total is 3,300. So it's a little bit more than a third, but the rest is all privately funded. We're seeing a lot of private sector developers doing this because they're evaluating their own portfolios, hundreds of millions of dollars of investment in a building, which in essence is infrastructure, and they want to make sure that their portfolio remains viable and active. And so this is part of a lot of office developer strategies, is to have a more balanced portfolio.
4: Deputy Mayor of Washington, D.C., Nina Albert. This, if some of the tax and regulatory obstacles can be overcome, is what's going to make office conversions massive in Europe as well. All those empty offices represent a colossal amount of money. Roland Cubin, the real estate manager who showed me around that building he wants to convert in La Défense, says the total value of surplus office space in France is $170 billion. Converting those offices into something you can rent or sell is a solution for owners seeking to maintain the value of their property, quite possibly the only solution. You've been listening to Business Daily on the BBC World Service. From me, John Lawrenson, goodbye.
8: BBC World Service, and now history told by the people who were there. It's Witness History with me, Jane Wilkinson. This is the story of how a young woman arrived in Kenya as a princess and left as a queen.
9: How tragic to think that even though she was on the veranda at Treetops, looking out on the wild animals of Africa, going about their strange ways in the moonlight, that at such a moment she should become queen.
8: BBC correspondent Frank Gillard reporting on the day 25-year-old Princess Elizabeth succeeded to the British throne in 1952. She and her husband, the Duke of Edinburgh, are less than a week into a five-month royal tour of the Commonwealth. But it's a trip they were never supposed to make. Elizabeth's father, King George VI, is being treated for lung cancer, and he's too frail to make the journey. Instead, on a cold, late January day, he waves his daughter goodbye.
10: To London Airport come the King and Queen to speed their daughter and her husband on the first stage of their 30,000-mile journey to Australia and New Zealand. Princess Elizabeth and the Duke are taking the place of their Majesties, who were to have made the tour.
8: Their first stop on the trip is Kenya, where the visitors drive out to Treetops, a lodge built into the branches of a giant fig tree on the Aberdare National Park. They climb the rickety wooden ladder to the top. On hand to help is Nahashan Murathi, one of the porters. He's speaking in 2012.
11: I got the beds ready, and then we went out into the forest to get firewood to cook their dinner. Then we went to get them and their bags, and in the evening, we served them their dinner. We stayed near them so that if they wanted to know the name of an animal, we could tell them.
8: As the sun sets, Elizabeth and Philip watch elephants and rhinos gather in the watering hole beneath their viewing platform. Fascinated, the princess takes out her cine camera. It's a relaxing overnight break before the tour moves on. "I will come again," she is said to have promised the next morning. Later, the reporters covering the trip say she seems thrilled by the experience.
9: This is Frank Gillard speaking from Nairobi. "I saw the princess shortly after 9 o'clock this morning. Then, looking a little tired but very happy, she was driving away from the Treetops hut where she and the Duke had spent the previous 19 hours, about as far removed from normal civilization as possible, watching wild game."
8: The couple returned to Sagana, a fishing lodge in the foothills of Mount Kenya, given to them by the Kenyan government as a wedding present.
9: "After only a very few hours of sleep last night, they were naturally tired, and so they had an easy morning."
8: As yet, the royal party remains unaware of what has happened almost 7,000 kilometres away. Because during the night, in his room on the Sandringham estate, the king has died. And life for the princess is about to change.
9: "How tragic to think that even this morning, as she sat at breakfast, talking about her father and proudly describing how bravely he'd stood up to his illness and how well he'd recovered, sitting there in her yellow bush shirt and brown slacks, even at that moment, her father was lying dead and she had succeeded to his vast responsibilities."
8: Meanwhile, in London, Hyde Park Corner, the plan to notify officials and the royal family of the king's death is underway. A coded message is sent to the governor in Kenya, but the keys to the safe holding the code book are not at Government House, and the message can't be decoded.
9: "Communications to that remote spot are naturally difficult, and it was many hours before the shattering news reached them. Some members of the royal entourage, including the new Queen's private secretary, Mr. Martin Charteris, were going up to Treetops tonight, Mr. Charteris was just leaving the hotel when a pressman called him back. An agency flash had that moment been received, saying that the king was dead.
8: Shocked, Martin Charteris phones Sagana and speaks to the Duke's friend and equerry, Commander Mike Parker.
9: He said, "Mike, I'm afraid our mistress's father is dead." The equerry reported to the Duke, but nothing was said at that stage to the princess. Meanwhile, a strange thing happened. The sky, which had been clear and bright all morning with blazing sun, clouded over. It became dark and sultry. The storm rapidly developed and broke in cascading rain and heavy thunder. Through the storm, hampered by difficult communications, efforts were made to get through on the telephone to Government House in Nairobi and to Buckingham Palace to get confirmation of the news. At about 2:45 local time, the truth was known.
8: Elizabeth is now Her Majesty Queen of Great Britain and Northern Ireland, head of the Commonwealth and defender of the faith.
9: The Duke went to the princess and broke it to her. In the words of a member of the household, she bore it like a queen.
8: And when asked what name she would choose for her reign, Elizabeth famously replies, "My own name, of course." In Britain, the BBC relays the news of her father's death.
12: "This is London. It was announced from Sandringham at 10:45 today, February the 6th, 1952, that the King, who retired to rest last night in his usual health, passed peacefully away in his sleep earlier this morning."
9: At 5:30 local time, 2 hours and three quarters after the news had reached her that she'd succeeded to the throne, the Queen left the Royal Lodge. The Queen was in a beige dress with white hat and belt and shoes, for of course her wardrobe in this holiday lodge was very limited. The small procession of cars drove swiftly along the dusty roads. Even at such a time, the Queen was able to give a sad little wave and a brave smile when the Duke drew her attention to a small knot of sympathetic onlookers by the roadside. So they covered the 37 miles to Nanyuki, the little township which the royal couple were to have visited tomorrow. Nanyuki's decorations had all been hastily pulled down, for the Union Jacks had been nailed to the posts and they could not be flown at half-mast. Nanyuki's one main street was crowded with people, standing in the absolute silence of deep sympathy as the royal car passed through.
8: At the local airfield, officials and journalists are waiting. But at the request of the new Queen and as a mark of respect, no pictures are taken. Frank sends back this report.
9: The Queen looked under a strain. As she reached the top step of the gangway, she turned once and smiled gravely. The usual wave of the hand was absent. And then the door of the aircraft closed behind her, and at 6:57, the plane took off into the gathering dusk. Already it was getting so dark that the plane was lost to sight almost at once. The sorrowful journey back to the motherland had begun.
8: On the evening of February the 7th, Elizabeth arrives home to a bereaved nation. A black mourning dress is hastily smuggled onto the plane before she emerges. Only a week has passed since her father waved her goodbye.
10: The princess we knew as a girl comes back to meet her ministers as queen over the great lands that for 15 years acknowledged her father as head.
8: And during her first Christmas broadcast, the new queen has this message for her subjects.
13: "At my coronation next June, I shall dedicate myself anew to your service. I want to ask you all to pray for me on that day, that God may give me wisdom and strength to carry out the solemn promises I shall be making, and that I may faithfully serve him and you all the days of my life."
12: How many and how joyous were the people along the royal route as thousands heard the coronation service relayed through loudspeakers, and still the crowds were cheering.
8: And later, in the treetops logbook, another Kenyan visitor, the British hunter Jim Corbett, is found to have written, "For the first time in the history of the world, a young girl climbed into a tree, one day a princess, and after having what she describes as her most thrilling experience, she climbed down from the tree next day, a queen." Elizabeth II will be queen for 70 years, the longest reigning monarch in British history. She dies in 2022. Witness History was produced and presented by me, Jane Wilkinson, using BBC Archive.
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18: Good morning. Wisconsin votes today with a self-described Democratic socialist on the primary ballot for governor. Is a progressive or a moderate more likely to beat a Republican in a swing state? It's Morning Edition from NPR News. Alabama also has a primary today. It's the second of the year. I'm Leila Faldin.
19: And I'm A. Martinez. The state changed its election map after the Supreme Court allowed for more partisan gerrymandering. The redo is confusing voters. And 40 years after Paul Simon's Graceland, Howe was inspired by a bootleg cassette of South African music. I think his hit, though, was one letter too long. Should have been, "You Can Call Me A." It's Tuesday, August 11th. On this day in 1929, Babe Ruth became the first major league player to hit 500 home runs. News is next.
20: Live from NPR News in Washington, I'm Dave Mattingly. Search and rescue efforts are continuing in western Colombia, where a strong earthquake has left more than 110 people dead. The U.S. Geological Survey says the quake had a magnitude of 7.4. It struck a remote region of the country yesterday and was felt as far away as the capital, Bogota. Soldiers are helping rescue teams go through the debris of damaged and toppled buildings. Numerous aftershocks are also reported. There are election primaries in several states today. In Minnesota, Democratic and Republican candidates are competing in a Senate primary. That's where Democratic Senator Amy Klobuchar is seeking her party's nomination for governor. Democratic Congresswoman Angie Craig, a moderate, is running for the party's Senate nomination against the state's lieutenant governor, Peggy Flanagan, a progressive. In South Carolina, 10 Republicans are competing for the party's Senate nomination for the seat held by the late Senator Lindsey Graham. Among the candidates in the special primary is Graham's sister, Darlene. She was appointed by the state's governor to fill the remaining months of her brother's term. The Congressional Budget Office is projecting the federal deficit will top $2 trillion this year. NPR Scott Horsley says that's more red ink than forecasters were predicting 6 months ago.
21: With about a month and a half left to go in the fiscal year, the Congressional Budget Office predicts the annual deficit will grow to $2.1 trillion. Income and payroll tax collections are up this year compared to last, but government spending has grown even faster. Meanwhile, corporate tax receipts are down from a year ago, and tariff revenues are well short of earlier forecast after the Supreme Court struck down many of the president's import taxes. Spending on Social Security and Medicare has grown with an aging population. Interest payments have also jumped by more than $100 billion this year because of higher interest rates and the ballooning federal debt. Scott Horsley, NPR News, Washington.
20: President Trump is scheduled to visit Ohio today. Connor Morris with IdeaStream Public Media says the president will attend a high school sports competition known as the Patriot Games.
22: With 120 high school athletes, one boy and one girl from each state and territory, the event has drawn comparison to the Hunger Games books and movies. The Patriot Games are taking place at a private boarding school in rural Ashtabula County. County Commissioner Casey Kozlowski, a Republican, says the games and Trump's visit are good for the area.
23: The fact that these games are happening here, really, and with the young athletes that are participating, the focus should be on the athletes.
22: The event is organized by Freedom 250, a Trump-backed public-private partnership that also organized the UFC fight on the White House lawn in June. For NPR News, I'm Connor Morris in Cleveland.
20: This is NPR News from Washington. President Trump has signed an executive order that alters the way in which children in the U.S. are vaccinated against infectious diseases. It calls for reducing the number of childhood vaccines recommended by the federal government. It also calls for breaking up a shot that's now given as a single vaccination for measles, mumps, and rubella. In addition, the order calls on the Justice Department to pressure states to reduce the number of vaccines required to attend school. The president of the American Academy of Pediatrics says the order needlessly spreads uncertainty, fear, and confusion. A new report cites a lack of safety procedures as partially to blame for last year's deadly explosion at a steel plant in Pennsylvania. Two employees at the U.S. steel plant near Pittsburgh were killed in the blast. Nearly a dozen others were injured, as Reed Frazier reports.
1: The final report by the Chemical Safety and Hazard Investigation Board found that the blast occurred when workers were conducting maintenance on a cast iron valve that was over 70 years old. The workers used pressurized water to clean out the valve, even though the company had no formal procedure for doing so. This resulted in an excessive pressure buildup, which caused a valve failure that one worker described to the board as a pop. Gas rushed out of the failed valve and exploded. The safety board found that had U.S. Steel developed formal instructions for how to do the procedure as recommended by industry standards, the accident could have been prevented. For NPR News, I'm Reed Frazier in Pittsburgh.
20: I'm Dave Mattingly, NPR News in Washington.
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18: It's Morning Edition from NPR News. I'm Leila Fadel in Washington, D.C.
27: And Mae Martinez in Los Angeles, California. It is primary day in six states.
18: President Trump may not be on the ballot, but he's a big factor in several of today's races. In Minnesota, Trump endorsed Mike Lindell for governor. He's the MyPillow guy who echoed Trump's false denials about the 2020 election results. And Trump is backing the sister of Lindsey Graham, Darlene, for Senate in South Carolina.
27: Alabama, Connecticut, and Vermont are also holding primaries today, but the most watched races might be where Democrats are deciding whether they want progressives or more centrist candidates to oppose Trump's policies. Now, that's the question in Wisconsin, where we've called up Wisconsin Public Radio's Anya Van Wangtendonk. So, Anya, so a self-described Democratic Socialist has really shaken up the Democratic primary for governor. Tell us about her.
28: Yeah, so that would be Francesca Hong, and she is running a very grassroots, volunteer-driven campaign. So alongside the normal forums and meet and greets, there's been dance parties and live streams and cookouts, like where Hong herself cooks. She comes out of the restaurant industry. But at the same time, she has said some controversial things over the years, especially on social media several years ago, like calling to defund the police and abolish prisons, which she's taken different positions on more recently. So there are also a lot of Democrats who are are worried that she cannot win a general election here in Wisconsin, where winning statewide usually hinges on just a few thousand moderate and independent voters.
27: So, you know, we've seen progressives do pretty well lately. I'm thinking about Abdul El-Sayed, who won the Democratic primary right across from where you're at in Michigan. That's another Midwestern swing state. So how do mainstream Democrats, where you are in Wisconsin, how are they gearing up?
28: Yeah, so here they are responding by backing a more traditional kind of Democrat, and that would be Milwaukee's county executive David Crowley. And Crowley had actually dropped out of the race and supported a different moderate candidate. That candidate's campaign imploded, and so then Crowley got back in, but this time with a coveted endorsement from outgoing Governor Tony Evers in an effort to counter Hong, and that has helped him raise a ton of money in just a few weeks.
27: Yeah, and next door to you in Minnesota, a similar dynamic has taken shape.
28: Mm-hmm. Lieutenant Governor Peggy Flanagan is running for Senate against Representative Angie Craig. Flanagan there is the progressive option, although they are not so far apart on the issues. Flanagan wants Medicare for all, while Craig has backed a public option that competes with private insurance. Israel has also been a dividing line there. Flanagan speaks out much more strongly against the Israeli government, and Flanagan is endorsed by Senators Bernie Sanders and Elizabeth Warren, while Craig is backed more by centrists and has raised more money.
27: All right, so what about some of the Republicans that have President Trump's backing?
28: Yeah, so here in Wisconsin, the Trump-backed candidate for governor is Congressman Tom Tiffany, and he is the very likely opponent for whoever wins that Democratic primary that Hong is in. Over in Minnesota, as you mentioned, Mike Lindell has Trump's endorsement, but the state GOP chairman there has questioned his electability and even his residency. He'll face Speaker of the House, He faces Speaker of the State House Lisa Damith and Army veteran Kendall Qualls. And in South Carolina, Lindsey Graham's sister Darlene is in his Senate seat and running to keep it. As you said, Trump backs her, but she is facing stiff competition from a crowded field that includes Congressman Ralph Norman and Russell Fry, former Governor Mark Sanford, and businessman Mark Lynch.
27: That's Anya Van Wagtendonk of Wisconsin Public Radio in Madison. Thanks a lot.
28: Thank you.
27: President Trump wants Iran to pay the U.S. reparations for all the pain it's inflicted on the U.S. over decades.
0: Trump's request comes after Iran demanded the U.S. commit to, quote, compensation for violations of the framework agreement both countries signed in June that's meant to end the war. Here's what Trump told reporters at the White House Monday.
4: Well, we're going to ask for money for the damage they've done over a 50-year period, whether you go SS Cole or whether you go all of the people that were so badly hurt, so badly wounded or killed, many thousands of people.
0: In response, Iran now says it's completely ruling out any future negotiations, declaring it will wait out Trump's remaining time in office.
27: NPR's Franco Ordonez is here to tell us about all of this. So, Franco, it sounds like both sides are pretty dug in. So what does it say about the status of negotiations?
6: Yeah, I mean, I think it reflects how quickly these talks can turn sour. And in this case, how it can all happen in a very public fashion. I mean, it was just a week ago that Trump was touting great progress, as he has before, and even boasted that he would soon be announcing an agreement to reopen the Strait of Hormuz. That's obviously not happening now. Instead, he's signaling a change in tactics, saying he's going to be low-keying negotiations, calling it a chess match, and saying he's going to focus on economic pressure and also getting into this public spat about compensation. It all just does not project a terrible amount of confidence that a deal is around the corner, as he was suggesting last week.
27: Yes, yeah, so President Trump got very defensive when he was asked for a timeline to reopen the Strait. Let's listen to that.
4: The only one that has control of the Strait of Hormuz right now is the United States Navy. We have a blockade that's been infallible. It's a steel wall. And we let people in that we want to let in, and those people come in, and they've been coming in, and they're going out.
27: So Trump said this on Monday. He keeps repeating this, Franco. I mean, it sounds like nothing more that is not tethered to reality.
6: Yeah, I mean, the reality is that there are very few ships going in and out of the Strait. That is very clear. And I think it speaks to how desperate the president is to not only end the war, but also to present the U.S. as a strong and not caving to pressure from Iran, which is a much smaller and weaker nation. I mean, Iran has already survived so much that the U.S. and Israel has waged on them militarily, short of ground troops. Corey Shockey, who served in the National Security Council in the George W. Bush White House. She told me that Iran has rightly assessed the president's desperation, also the shortage of munitions, and they understand the political pressure that Trump faces ahead of the midterms. And she says they're using all that leverage to make these maximalist demands, which, you know, also stretch out the process and continue to hurt the president politically. She likens it to the political pressure around the 1979 Iranian hostage crisis that helped take down another former president.
7: It looks to me like the Iranian regime wants to turn President Trump into Jimmy Carter. Wants to impose the kind of humiliation on President Trump that they imposed on President Carter. And I think they're pretty much succeeding at that.
8: The one difference there is that Carter was trying to become president again. President Trump obviously not running anymore for president. Staying in the region over the weekend, Prime Minister Benjamin Netanyahu rejected Trump's plan to disarm Hamas. So what does that mean for the peace process?
6: Yeah, I mean, it means no peace yet. It's a real significant setback for Trump. It was just less than 2 weeks ago that Trump was touting a, you know, planned as a major breakthrough. You know, the problem is neither side, whether it's Hamas disarming or Israeli forces withdrawing, will go first. But, you know, Trump is so far downplaying it all.
8: That's White House correspondent Franco Ordonez. Franco, thanks.
6: Thanks, A.
8: Rescue teams in western Colombia are working to find people trapped after a powerful 7.4 earthquake caused widespread destruction.
0: More than 130 people were killed by the quake on Monday. Authorities say that number is likely to rise. Thousands of people were killed in an earthquake in neighboring Venezuela a little more than a month ago.
8: Reporter Manuel Rueda is in Bogota. Manuel, how widespread is the damage from this earthquake?
9: Yeah, so the damage is basically along four cities in the west of Colombia and some small towns in between. The hardest hit places have been Cali, Pereira, Manizales, and Quibdó in the Chocó region. And these are places with very different landscapes. So Chocó is sparsely populated. There's a lot of rainforest there and few roads. And then towards the south, it gets more mountainous. It's the area known as the Coffee Axis. And the mountains also present the risk of landslides. So that's where the city of Pereira is located. The mayor there said that there's at least 15 buildings where people could still be trapped under the rubble. He said that at least 55 people were killed in that city. And the biggest of the cities that has been affected is Cali, where the mayor said that 40 buildings were destroyed and confirmed the deaths of at least 15 people.
8: Wow. Okay. How are rescue efforts going?
9: Well, they're already going on around the clock. In Cali, the mayor said they managed to pull 37 people out of the rubble on Monday. They still have teams working there. However, you know, Cali, you can get aid quickly because there's a major airport there. Some areas, it's going to take more time to get aid. For example, in the Chocó region where the roads are in bad shape and where there's many small towns that don't have an airport or that might even be tough to get to with a helicopter. So they're going to have to wait for trucks to bring aid. You know, that's the case in San Jose del Palmar, which is the town closest to the epicenter. And it's just located in a very remote area on top of a mountain ridge with no airport access whatsoever.
8: So given how many Colombians have lost their homes, I mean, how are the survivors coping and dealing with what they have to deal with now?
9: Yeah, you have many people sleeping outdoors because they're afraid of going back into their buildings because the structures have been seriously damaged. Also, in Cali, they turned a baseball stadium into a shelter, as well as a smaller arena. In Manizales, a basketball arena is now a shelter. And one thing that's particular to Colombia, perhaps, is that in some of these cities, they've declared curfews. Because they're afraid of the, you know, activities of criminals and possible looting. So in Cali and Pereira, for instance, there are curfews from around 8 p.m. to 6 a.m., which is when the sun comes back up in Colombia. And the president of Colombia has been visiting some of these areas and also offering some solutions. Like, for example, in Chocó, he offered a rent subsidy to families that have been affected by the earthquake and have lost their homes, which just in Chocó, they estimate it's 1,400 families.
8: All right, that's reporter Manuel Rueda in Bogotá. Thank you very much.

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1: This is Asian View from NHK World Japan. I'm Keiko Kitagawa. Authorities in the Philippines say at least 8 people have died due to landslides and other causes, and around 22,000 have been evacuated because of flooding. This comes after tropical storm and monsoon rains hit the Southeast Asian nation. Relief supplies have been sent to a facility in Quezon City near Manila, where about 1,700 people have taken shelter in tents. One evacuee said floodwaters rose above the roof of her home during the deluge. Manufacturers in Japan are finding it difficult to procure products that use tungsten. Availability of the critical mineral is being affected by controls imposed by China on exports of items that have both civilian and military applications. Prices of such products have soared as Chinese shipments to Japan of raw materials used to produce tungsten fell sharply this year. Tungsten is used in a wide range of applications from industrial drills to semiconductors. A domestically made Japanese GPS satellite has been successfully placed into orbit. An H-3 rocket carrying the Mitsubishi No. 7 satellite lifted off from the Tanegashima Space Center in southwestern Japan's Kagoshima Prefecture on Tuesday morning. The rocket separated two boosters in the first stage as it ascended. It placed the satellite into its intended orbit about 29 minutes after liftoff. Mitsubishi satellites transmit positioning signals. 5 of them are currently in operation, orbiting over Japan. They provide improved positioning information for smartphones and help deliver earthquake alerts in areas where reception is poor. This is NHK World Japan.
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3: This is Morning Edition from NPR News. I'm Leila Fadel.
0: And I'm A. Martinez. The 1986 album Graceland is considered Paul Simon's signature album. It introduced South African music to a global audience, and it revitalized Simon's stagnant career.
4: A man walks down the street, he says, why am I soft in the middle now? Why am I soft in the middle? The rest of my life is so hard.
0: The new book explores how the album was made and its cultural impact. It's called Days of Miracle and Wonder, Paul Simon and the Trials and Triumphs of Graceland. Writer Ashley Kahn says the album came just at the right time for Paul Simon, who in the mid-1980s was struggling artistically and commercially.
5: Paul was coming off of a less than stellar performance by the album called Hearts and Bones. It had not been a huge commercial hit. It was critically welcomed, but it wasn't exactly the album that he wanted.
4: Love like lightning shaking to the moon. Hearts and bones.
0: Seems like Paul Simon definitely was in a stage in his life and in his career where a change was probably needed.
5: Absolutely. You know, and change came to him in a very kind of offhand way. A bootleg cassette of South African music is what really inspired Paul in a totally new direction.
0: What was on that cassette?
5: The cassette was called Gumboots Accordion Jive Volume 2. And there was one tune in particular by an accordionist named Johnson Makalali from South Africa. And so that song inspired what would become Gumboots on the album Graceland.

0: It is the inspiration for that song, Gumboots. But I also hear You Can Call Me Al. That's the song that I think most people would know from Graceland. But it seems like the DNA from that cassette is in a lot of those songs.
1: It's a music that was called Umbakanga. But the idea here is that Paul decided that he didn't want to recreate this music with New York studio musicians. His intent was to record it with the musicians who were on that cassette.
0: How did Graceland change the way Paul Simon composed music?
1: Well, Graceland was pretty much a kind of a 90-degree shift for him as far as how he approached songwriting, building songs up, starting with a rhythm track, as opposed to starting with a lyric. One of the best examples has to be You Can Call Me Al, a tune that was written about an old dinner party, and Paul was mistakenly referred to throughout the evening by one of the celebs at the party as Al. And he took a tune that was a studio jam that really doesn't have shape yet. And here's the album version.

0: Now, the breakout star on the album was the South African choral group, Ladysmith Black Mambazo. How did Paul Simon get to know that group?
1: Well, Paul at first was very intimidated by the idea of working with them. Paul, of course, had a longtime love for vocal harmony, doo-wop, gospel. But the harmonies of Ladysmith Black Mambazo, a 10-man Zulu choir, were something else.

0: Paula flew them out to Abbey Road Studios in London and recorded with them there. And the tune Homeless was born. And from then on, the relationship blossomed. And the next thing you know, they're performing with him on Saturday Night Live.
1: Now, when Graceland came out, the U.S. and other nations were imposing sanctions on the apartheid government of South Africa. There was also a United Nations resolution demanding musicians support the cultural boycott of South Africa. And even though he highlighted South African artists, he was criticized for not speaking out more forcefully against apartheid. How did he respond to that criticism?
0: That was definitely one of the most direct criticisms that he endured, was the fact that his songs recorded with South Africans did not clearly state an anti-apartheid message. And yet, every night that the Graceland tour was happening, at the very end of the evening, all the musicians would come up front to the lip of the stage and together sing Nkosi Sikelel' Afrika, which was pretty much the anthem of anti-apartheid activity.

0: Is it fair to call Graceland Paul Simon's signature album?
1: It definitely is looked by Paul as being his signature album. At the age of 44, 45, when many pop stars are being thrown into the oldies bin, he was still able to create very vital, very new, very important music that was opening up minds and hearts and ears around the world.
0: Ashley Kahn is author of Days of Miracle and Wonder, Paul Simon and the Trials and Triumphs of Graceland. Ashley, thank you very much.
1: Thank you, A.
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3: I'm Scott Detrow. 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
6: I'm Regina Vaidyanathan, host of BBC NewsHour. On the programme, the EU's climate change agency says the world's oceans hit record high temperatures for July. Is this the new normal? And Harry Potter fans force the rerouting of a multi-million dollar cable project. We'll explain why.
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8: Live from NPR News in Washington, I'm Dave Mattingly. Numerous aftershocks are being reported in western Colombia following yesterday's powerful earthquake. More than 110 people are confirmed dead. Search and rescue efforts are continuing. Soldiers are helping to comb through the debris of damaged and leveled homes and buildings. The U.S. Geological Survey says the quake had a magnitude of 7.4. As Russia and Ukraine continue launching attacks against each other, NPR's Greg Myrie in Kyiv says Ukrainian forces now have limited ability to intercept incoming Russian missiles and drones.
9: In the past few years, when you heard air raid sirens go off, you knew Ukraine's air defenses were responding and could be reasonably confident they'd shoot down much, not all, but a lot of the incoming fire. And that's just no longer true. Now you hear the sirens, and you hear them most nights. You know Ukraine is out of the U.S.-made Patriot air defense missiles and is really helpless to stop these incoming Russian ballistic missiles. We've had several terrible nights recently. Russia has fired salvos of more than 20 ballistic missiles at Kyiv and other cities, and Ukraine has not shot down any of them, or at most one.
8: Ukrainian forces have been stepping up attacks against Russian energy infrastructure in a campaign to force Russia's president to the negotiating table. This is NPR News from Washington. Voters in six states are going to the polls today. Among the election primaries is a Senate race in Minnesota. That's where Democratic Senator Amy Klobuchar is seeking her party's gubernatorial nomination. Democratic Congresswoman Angie Craig, a moderate, is battling the state's Lieutenant Governor Peggy Flanagan, a progressive, for the party's Senate nomination. In South Carolina, 10 Republicans are competing in a special primary for their party's nomination ahead of the November election to fill the seat of the late Senator Lindsey Graham. A well-known bald eagle in California's Big Bear Valley has died. McKenna Kramer with LAist reports on the eagle named Jackie.
10: The Ojai Raptor Center announced Jackie's death after weeks of intensive care for severe anemia. She was found on the ground last month after fighting with two younger eagles and brought in for treatment. Jackie was the matriarch of the Big Bear Bald Eagle Nest for about a decade. Many thousands of fans regularly followed the live stream cameras trained on the nest in the San Bernardino Mountains. People watched as Jackie and her mate Shadow tried to hatch chicks each nesting season, with the pair successfully raising six eaglets together over the years. It's already been a tough season for fans. Sandy Steers, the leader of Friends of Big Bear Valley, the nonprofit that runs the live stream, died in February. For NPR News, I'm McKenna Kramer in Los Angeles.
8: I'm Dave Mattingly in Washington.
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1: Well, the lines for four of Alabama's seven congressional districts changed, and that leaves a more difficult path to reelection for the two Black Democrats in Alabama's congressional delegation. The other five congressmen are all white Republicans. Alabama's population, by the way, is just a little over a quarter Black. The legislature changed the maps less than 2 weeks before the regular May primary, so it was too late to change the ballots. People cast votes back in May, but those are now voided, hence the new special primary today.
2: So voting twice. Okay, sounds like it could be a bit confusing. How are voters reacting?
1: There is confusion, okay. A. Joseph Spraggins of Hope Hull is a voter I spoke with. His congressional district changed, and he's skeptical about the new map and thinks it will likely dilute the Black vote in Alabama.
3: It has been crazy, and it just seems so unfair because with the representation, the congressional district should be equal to the percentage of the people in that state. With this, it throws everything out of whack.
1: Candidates acknowledge this confusion, and they fear this is going to be a low turnout affair. Hampton Harris is running in the District 2 Republican primary.
4: We have school starting back, people going on final vacations. It's 100 degrees outside. Nobody wants to be out there. Just the plain confusion of seeing stuff and being told it's now, it's then, it's here, it's there. It's really going to play into voter turnout.
1: So voters have a little bit of work to do if they want to vote here today.
2: It sounds like it. Now, what race is being most closely watched after the redistricting?
1: You know, the most vulnerable seat is the second congressional district. It's represented by Democrat Shamari Figures. He's new to the office, first elected in 2024 after federal courts ruled that Alabama's congressional map was discriminatory and created a new largely Black district. Now that the Supreme Court has said that's unconstitutional, Republican lawmakers reconfigured the district to favor their party. Still, Figures is putting on a good face, and he rejects the idea that somehow this new second district is a lost cause.
5: We have a record of producing in this district, a record of delivering for this district, a record of working on behalf of all people in this district, and we're confident that come November we'll be able to take that record to people.
1: So, A, to be clear, Figures will not be on the ballot today because he's uncontested in the Democratic nomination.
2: All right, so the action then is in the Republican primary. What's happening there?
1: Well, this newfound opportunity has some excitement. Six Republicans are in the race. Before redistricting, there was only one. The front runner in the contest is State Representative Rhett Marks. He's a businessman from Enterprise, Alabama, and he has President Trump's endorsement. Here's his pitch.
6: This is not only going to be an important race for the state of Alabama, but it is for this country. We have a chance to flip a Democrat seat back to the Republicans.
1: He says the stakes are high with control of Congress in the balance.
2: All right, that's NPR's Debbie Elliott speaking to us from Orange Beach, Alabama. Debbie, thanks.
1: You're welcome.
7: More than 81,000 U.S. service members are still missing after conflicts around the world, never found or never identified. This summer, a Defense Department team exhumed the remains of one of these unknown soldiers in the small island community of Sitka, Alaska. Now they're trying to learn his identity. KCAW's Hope McKenney reports.
8: Company, attention.
9: Back in June, a dozen members of the U.S. Coast Guard, American Legion, and local police and fire departments solemnly saluted as two service members carried an American flag-adorned case from the cemetery to a hearse. They were transporting the recently disinterred remains of an unidentified soldier known simply as X-3, who's been buried in the Sitka National Cemetery for nearly eight decades. During World War II, Japan bombed Unalaska, a community about 800 air miles from Anchorage in the Aleutian Islands. The U.S. military sent resources to help defend against the attack.
10: One of the planes crashed outside of Cold Bay on the north side of the Alaska Peninsula. All the service members on that plane perished.
9: Michael Livingston is a local history buff who spent a lot of time studying World War II events in the Aleutians. He says a local trapper found the remains of six of the servicemen washed up on shore and buried them temporarily until after the war, when the U.S.

0: Military dug them up and moved them to their respective communities. Only one of the men remained unidentified, X3.
1: He was moved to Sitka. We've been trying to get X3 identified for a long time.
0: For years, Livingston advocated for the Department of Defense to disinter X3 and try to ID him. Meanwhile, in Texas, 71-year-old Chris Pfeiffer had also spent years trying to figure out what had happened to his grandmother's brother, who was one of the men who went down on that flight.
2: We've always known that we lost a great uncle in the Aleutian Islands.
0: Pfeiffer believes his great-uncle, 2nd Lieutenant Eugene Christensen of Nebraska, is X3. He's collected hundreds of pages of records about the crash and his uncle over the years and petitioned the Department of Defense to disinter the remains.
2: Could it be my uncle? Yes. Could it not be? Yes. We have to manage our expectations on this.
0: Pfeiffer, a military vet himself, says his great-grandparents, parents, and other relatives passed away without ever knowing what happened. He wishes the disinterment had been approved sooner.
3: It could have been shared. And so there's some closure, because we know this is the one opportunity to see what happened.
0: Most of the 81,000 service members who are still missing were lost during World War II, the Vietnam War, and the Korean War. According to the Department of Defense, missing or unidentified soldiers on U.S. soil are rare because it wasn't a primary theater of war. But in some places like Hawaii and Alaska, it's more common. Aaron Cummings is a senior planner with the Department of Defense's agency in charge of recovering and identifying missing service members. For a case like X3, he says, Pfeiffer's advocacy was vital.
4: Family interest is one of the elements that we utilize to determine how we prioritize and which missions move up the ladder.
0: Investigating these cases, he says, is important to the nation's promise to never leave anyone behind.
4: It's important for the closure of the families to know that we will always try to bring our folks home and just honor our nation's fallen.
0: The DOD is now doing DNA analysis to identify X3. If he turns out to be Christensen, Pfeiffer says he hopes to bury his great uncle's remains in a Lutheran cemetery in Nebraska where the rest of his family lies. For NPR News, I'm Hope McKenney in Sitka.
5: This is NPR News.
6: Good morning. I'm Peter Hyatt at the BBC. More than 130 people are now known to have been killed in yesterday's earthquake in Colombia. Rafael Rojas reports.
7: Local authorities in the cities most affected by the earthquake are desperately calling for reinforcements as the number of dead and injured continues to rise. The country's new president, Abelardo de la Espriella, has declared a national state of emergency and announced that he would personally visit the epicenter of the disaster.
6: The Indian billionaire Gautam Adani has welcomed a U.S. court dropping corruption charges against him. Arundhati Mukherjee reports from Delhi.
8: Calling it a challenging period, Mr. Adani said he had faith in the rule of law. The contentious demand to dismiss charges had come from the Justice Department after Mr. Adani had promised to invest billions of dollars in the U.S. Reports in the U.S. media say the judge was convinced there was no link between the investment and the dismissal request.
6: Police in China are warning single men about the danger of matchmaking scams, which could cost them their life savings. The BBC's Laura Bicker reports.
9: For centuries, couples in China have turned to traditional matchmakers in their towns and villages to find them a husband or wife. But now a new industry has sprung up where companies are offering to pair up couples who've met for less than an hour. The man pays them for their services and has to pay the woman a substantial sum of money as a customary bride price.
6: I'm Peter Hart at the
10: For his new novel, A Tender Age, acclaimed author Chang Rae-lee drew heavily on his childhood memories of Korean summer camp. That's next time on Here and Now.
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12: Good morning, me Martinez. Police in London seized $10 million worth of flashy sports cars this weekend. Antisocial driving was the crime, includes street racing, cruising, and needlessly revving engines. Now, one of the cars seized was a Ferrari Monza SP2. Only 499 were ever made. The car had been in the UK for less than a day, had no insurance, and the driver only had a learner's license. So, perhaps they have learned something from all this. It's Morning Edition.
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13: It's Morning Edition from NPR News. I'm Leila Fadel in Washington, D.C. Student-athletes across the country are lacing up their cleats and fastening their helmets for the start of fall sports. Millions will take the field this month just as some of the year's hottest temperatures arrive. Houston Public Media's Bianca Seward reports on a new safety rule in Texas.
14: For the North Forest varsity football team in Houston, the state's signature hot and humid afternoons are brutal.
15: Say, describe the Houston heat in one word. Horrible. Torture.
16: That's crazy.
14: But the elements should be taken seriously. On average, temperatures hover around the mid-90s in August, according to the National Weather Service. And the Environmental Protection Agency reports approximately 9,000 student-athletes are treated for heat-related illnesses every year. Dr. Sujit Iyer is a pediatric emergency medicine doctor at the Dell Children's Medical Center in Austin. He says August in Texas can be one of the most dangerous environments for student-athletes and a common time for the rare but deadly heat stroke to strike.
17: Although there's only a few cases of heat stroke every year that makes the news, when those kids come in, they often die. Up to like 33% of them die.
14: Dr. Iyer adds, one of the best ways a young athlete can protect themselves is by taking time to acclimate to the heat.
17: Just remember that exercising alone produces heat. And so you're combining two things. You're combining kids who maybe not have been exercising all summer, now not ready for the heat, now producing more heat, which can be just a bad combination to then cause injury.
14: He recommends students listen to their bodies, and if they feel weak, confused, nauseous, or dizzy, they should tap out and take a break. This year, Texas is adding a new layer of protection for teams. Before any outdoor activity, they'll need to consult the Wet Bulb Globe Temperature Reading, or WBGT for short. That's a comprehensive assessment of the heat risk. It takes into account air temperature, humidity, wind speed, and cloud cover. When it comes to assessing how safe it is to practice outside, it's more informative than the heat index, which only factors air temperature and humidity, and assumes you're in the shade. Here's Jamie Harrison, the executive director of the University Interscholastic League, which governs high school sports here in Texas.
18: Bottom line is, this is the national gold standard for keeping kids safe when working in the heat.
14: The state joins 17 others in mandating WBGT readings. The readings correlate to guidelines to help coaches know when outdoor practice needs to be cut short or canceled altogether. Brian Zettler is the chairman of the board for the Texas State Athletic Trainers Association and says the overall approach to protecting student athletes has changed dramatically.
19: The evolution of the athletic training profession is by far the biggest difference.
14: Zettler says the extra medical expertise on the sidelines that athletic trainers provide can help catch overheated athletes before they get worse. But athletic trainers aren't required. According to the National Athletic Trainers Association, only 37% of public high schools have a full-time athletic trainer. Oftentimes, for smaller schools with less resources, monitoring the players can fall to the coaching staff, which Dr. Iyer warns can be difficult to juggle.
17: I think it's more difficult when you're the coach who's trying to run a practice, who's trying to kind of manage people, and then you have somebody who has a complaint, right? And now you're trying to triage that complaint to see if it's something that needs more medical attention or if it's something that just needs some rest.
14: The new safety requirement to help protect athletes from the heat extends only to practices and not game days when the heat can also be brutal. For NPR News, I'm Bianca Seward in Houston.
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20: This is Bird Note. 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
21: Hi, my name is Ben. I am 8 years old, and I like to watch birds. I like watching their behavior, and I think their sounds are relaxing. I'm trying to learn to identify their calls. I have a favorite bird, tufted titmouse. I think they're cute. We have a lot of woodpeckers. Red-bellied, mostly red-bellied. They really like one of our white pines.
20: And Ben is deepening his knowledge of birds by sketching them.
21: I've been trying to draw birds and nature in a notebook. I look at the birds a lot, so it makes you learn more. I drew the red-bellied woodpecker on a tree. It's standing on a tree, and it's about to peck. I think it's fun drawing the habitats, too.
20: Find out more about how you can start learning your local birds on our website, birdnote.org. I'm Joni Spreen.

0: 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I'm Amy Martinez.
1: And I'm Leila Fadil. Pakistan has postponed some elections in the part of Kashmir it controls. It cited security concerns. Protesters took to the streets this summer demanding better representation. Betsy Joles reports from Islamabad.
2: Polling Monday took place in parts of Poonch Division. It's one of the places where Kashmir is divided between Pakistan and India by a heavily militarized de facto border called the Line of Control. Poonch is politically important, which helps explain why anger erupted there in the lead-up to these elections. Protests came with calls for more control over local resources and government. Human rights groups say security forces have killed dozens of protesters. The government also says members of law enforcement were killed. It banned the Joint Awami Action Committee, the group it held responsible under anti-terrorism laws. Voter Fatima Anwar says she now has doubts over the election process. Under such circumstances, she says, a major question mark hangs over the credibility of these elections. The internet has been tightly controlled, and during the elections, the government in Islamabad issued new rules severely restricting reporting there. Analyst Irshad Mahmood says the government is highly conscious of its image when it comes to Kashmir. It has long claimed people in its territory, home to over 4 million, have more rights than those on the Indian side. If there's trouble there,
3: then Pakistan would definitely lose its face at the international level.
2: The government is also sensitive when it comes to Kashmir because of the support it enjoys in other parts of Pakistan, Mahmood says.
3: These demands resonate with everybody's demands.
2: Polling to elect the region's parliament in some parts of Poonch were postponed on Monday, with the government citing security concerns. Voter Mushtaq Ahmed Khan in Chamankot agrees with the decision. Given the somewhat dangerous security situation, it was good, he says. At another polling station in Bagh district, a group of men raised black flags, boycotting the vote in protest. The election is drama, one of them says. The politicians will merely occupy their seats, enjoy luxuries, and do nothing for the people. Soon after, police dispersed them from the site. The rest of the voting hasn't been rescheduled yet. For NPR News, I'm Betsy Joles in Islamabad, Pakistan.
0: The war between Israel and Hezbollah has displaced more than a million Lebanese people and killed thousands. The Israeli military has systematically destroyed some parts of southern Lebanon. Beyond the loss of life, a quieter form of destruction goes on beneath the surface. NPR's Ruth Sherlock and Jawad Rizala report on the war's environmental damage.
4: In the village of Jajua, with the mayor, Mohammed Mohaidle, we see up close the size of the bombs being used.
5: This is one of the houses. Oh. It was a building here.
4: Now there's nothing.
5: Destroyed completely.
4: Israeli army positions are visible from this hilltop town. When we're there, despite a ceasefire, an airstrike hits a village across from us, sending a plume of smoke and debris into the air.
5: Yeah. Come on, have a look.
4: Forested hills are scarred from where the bombs have landed. We're arriving at an olive orchard where the ground is scorched and burnt to black. And the problem here is that there's the damage we can see and also the contamination that we can't see. The unseen damages here that could poison this land for generations to come.
1: Shadi Abdullah is the Secretary General of Lebanon's National Council for Scientific Research. His team has been testing the soils of South Lebanon through the successive rounds of this war, going back to 2023.
6: We went and sampled around 139 samples all over the country, especially in the south area.
1: They found high levels of heavy metals, chromium, lead from the Israeli airstrikes and from the Hezbollah weapons caches in the tunnels being blown up. He says there's also Israel's use of white phosphorus, an incendiary weapon that burns everything it touches.
6: It has burned big areas of different cultivations, from forest to olives to citrus trees to bananas.
1: Then there's the glyphosate, a herbicide the World Health Organization's Cancer Agency calls a probable carcinogen. Israel dropped this weed killer in high concentrations on forests and agricultural lands in the terrain it now occupies for what it calls a buffer zone between its border and Hezbollah.
6: When they threw these materials, they were flying with airplanes and they were spreading all over the area.
1: The Israeli military told NPR it used shells containing white phosphorus, quote, to create smoke screens and not for targeting or causing fires, and that this is legal under international law. It didn't answer our questions about the use of the herbicide glyphosate. Lebanese Member of Parliament and former chemistry professor and environmental researcher Najat Saliba says the chemicals and heavy metals used in this war can be dangerous for soil health, for wildlife and for humans.
7: If the water is contaminated and the people are going to drink this water, the health consequences are humongous. It could be cancer on the long run.
1: Back in the orchard and fields around Jarjoua in South Lebanon, we go to an olive grove where trees are blown out.
5: The tree here.
8: Drone crashed into the tree.
5: Where we were standing.
8: There's a rocket there as well.
9: Piece of rocket.
5: Oh.
1: We've come here with Dr. Talal Darwish, a soil scientist who's previously mapped soil health across Lebanon.
5: We are going to take sample from the center and from the surrounding of the attack.
1: He scrapes inside the crater of an airstrike and takes soil samples. This region can feel like the Garden of Eden. It's rich with fig and pomegranate, almond and olive trees. But Darwish warns of the potential dangers now in the land. He tells a local farmer, Zainab Shami, that salad and other leafy greens can absorb all the contaminants. Shami nods. She and her family have lost their crops through the war. They feared the bombs, and this year, when the mulberries ripened on their trees, they let them fall, afraid to eat the fruit. Ruth Sherlock, NPR News, Jarjoua in South Lebanon.
0: 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I'm E. Martinez.
10: And I'm Leila Fadil.
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0: Good morning. Iran calls off negotiations with President Trump and will wait for his term to end. A historian says Trump's zigzagging between war and peace won't win. It's Morning Edition from NPR News.
11: There's an active investigation on right now into an officer-involved shooting at a Henrietta motel.
0: A powerful earthquake in Colombia has killed more than 100 people. I'm Martinez.
10: And I'm Leila Fadil. The epicenter was in one of the poorest regions of the country. Survivors are sleeping outdoors to avoid further collapses. Also, what it means to live in a maternity care desert. It's Tuesday, August 11th. 1 year ago today, Trump deployed the National Guard to Washington, D.C. 800 troops then have grown to nearly 5,000. We track how much it's cost and whether research shows there has been any impact on crime. The news is next.
9: Live from NPR News in New York City, I'm Duahli Saikautel. The death toll after a powerful 7.4 earthquake in Colombia has risen to 111. Local officials say they expect that number to rise. People remain trapped under collapsed buildings in several cities in western Colombia, including in the city of Cali, with more than 2 million residents. NPR's Kerry Khan reports.
16: The strong quake struck early Monday morning, rattling buildings and homes in the Chocó region, some 150 miles west of the Colombian capital, Bogotá. The USGS said the temblor struck at a depth of 66 miles. Posting on social media, the governor of Chocó says there are reports of, quote, multiple injuries and severe damage to the buildings. Some 140,000 people live in Quibdó, the capital of the region. Video on local TV from cities in the region show collapsed building and major damage to a regional airport. The quake comes more than a month after two strong back-to-back earthquakes hit neighboring Venezuela, killing more than 5,000 people and destroying hundreds of buildings. Kerry Khan, NPR News, Rio de Janeiro.
9: In Wisconsin, a Democratic socialist is seeking to capture the Democratic nomination for governor today. She hopes to follow in the footsteps of like-minded candidates who won in other states. Mayan Silver from member station WWM reports.
17: Francesca Hong's progressive platform has generated buzz among young voters and others drawn to her message, like Timmel Heck.
18: There's the moratorium on data centers. There's Medicaid for all, universal child care. She brings all the things that we need to make Wisconsin a great place again.
17: Hong is a 37-year-old state lawmaker, bartender and chef, and daughter of Korean immigrants. Some of her previous statements have sparked controversy, including about defunding the police and canceling Thanksgiving. She sought to distance herself from those remarks. Wisconsin's outgoing Democratic governor has endorsed Milwaukee County Executive David Crowley. He says he's concerned about Hong's chances against the likely Republican nominee, Congressman Tom Tiffany. For NPR News, I'm Mayan Silver in Milwaukee.
9: President Trump has signed another executive order aimed at trying to upend the way U.S. children are vaccinated. NPR's Rob Stein has that story.
19: Trump's new executive order calls for reducing the number of childhood vaccines recommended by the federal government. The executive order also calls for breaking up a shot that is now given as a single vaccination for measles, mumps, and rubella into separate shots, and for the Justice Department to pressure states to reduce the number of vaccines required for school. The moves will likely be challenged in court, like previous attempts to change childhood vaccinations. The executive order was welcomed by vaccine critics and denounced by many public health experts. Rob Stein, NPR News.
9: It's NPR.
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21: Good morning at 6:04. I'm Michaela Singleton, bringing you your top local stories to start off your Tuesday, August 11th. We continue following an investigation into an officer-involved shooting over the weekend. Two Monroe County Sheriff's deputies reportedly shot and killed a man in his 60s Sunday at a Henrietta hotel. The deputies were responding to calls about a suicidal man at the Super 8 Motel on Lehigh Station Road. Chief Deputy Michael Fowler says that when they encountered the man, he had a box cutter. Fowler says the deputies directed him to drop the blade several times, but the man was uncooperative. Those deputies then fired their weapons, hitting him. EMS crews were unable to save this man's life. The sheriff's office is actively investigating this shooting, as is the state attorney general's office. That is standard practice. As SNAP benefits and the number of eligible recipients goes down, the need for nutritious and desirable school meals is up. Priscilla Marie De Jesus filed this report on behalf of WXXI News.
22: Federal changes to the Supplemental Nutrition Assistance Program have contributed to 3,900 Monroe County households losing their food assistance benefits since May. Rochester School Board member Isaiah Santiago says federal cuts and ongoing concerns about quality were among the reasons he opposed recent cuts to RCSD food services.
23: Schools are going to become a place that our young people come for nutrition, and so it's important that we're providing things that they'll eat and things that they'll enjoy.
22: Beyond satisfaction, research shows that skipping lunch can negatively impact students' concentration, memory, mood, and motivation. For WXXI News, I'm Priscilla Maria de Jesus.
21: This story was produced as part of a WXXI partnership with the Rochester Association of Black Journalists Youth Media Trainee Internship Program. The deadline is approaching for farmers and food producers to apply for a tariff relief program from the state. The Agricultural Resiliency Against Tariffs Program makes $30 million available for dairy, livestock, specialty crop, and aquaculture producers to deal with the impacts of federal tariffs in 2025. Farmers and producers have to apply by 11:59 p.m. tonight. Payments range from a minimum $1,000 to a maximum $25,000. New York Governor Kathy Hochul first proposed this program as part of her State of the State address. It was then funded as part of the state budget. There is more information online at the State Department of Agriculture's website. We've also previously reported on this, and you can find more info in our story at WXXINews.org. Let's take a brief check of our weather and traffic before we dive back into those NPR headlines. Our current situation right now is 68 degrees and mostly cloudy. We haven't even hit sunrise yet, officially at 6:11, ticking down for the end of summer. 66 degrees for our WXXY listeners in Houghton, where you may have an isolated thunderstorm as well.
10: 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I'm Leila Fadel in Washington, D.C.
0: And Amy Martinez in Los Angeles, California. President Trump wants Iran to pay the U.S. reparations for all the pain it's inflicted on the U.S. over decades.
10: Trump's request comes after Iran demanded the U.S. commit to, quote, compensation for violations of the framework agreement both countries signed in June that's meant to end the war. Here's what Trump told reporters at the White House Monday.
2: Well, we're going to ask for money for the damage they've done over a 50-year period, whether you go SS Cole or whether you go all of the people that were so badly hurt, so badly wounded or killed, many thousands of people.
10: In response, Iran now says it's completely ruling out any future negotiations, declaring it will wait out Trump's remaining time in office.
0: NPR's Franco Ordonez is here to tell us about all of this. So, Franco, it sounds like both sides are pretty dug in. So what does it say about the status of negotiations?
3: Yeah, I mean, I think it reflects how quickly these talks can turn sour. And in this case, how it can all happen in a very public fashion. I mean, it was just a week ago that Trump was touting great progress, as he has before, and even boasted that he would soon be announcing an agreement to reopen the Strait of Hormuz. That's obviously not happening now. Instead, he's signaling a change in tactics, saying he's going to be low-keying negotiations, calling it a chess match, and saying he's going to focus on economic pressure and also getting into this public spat about compensation. It all just does not project a terrible amount of confidence that a deal is around the corner, as he was suggesting last week.
0: Yes, yeah, so President Trump got very defensive when he was asked for a timeline to reopen the Strait. Let's listen to that.
2: The only one that has control of the Strait of Hormuz right now is the United States Navy. We have a blockade that's been infallible. It's a steel wall. And we let people in that we want to let in, and those people come in, and they've been coming in, and they're going out.
0: So Trump said this on Monday. He keeps repeating this, Franco. I mean, it sounds like nothing more that is not tethered to reality.
3: Right. I mean, very few ships are going in and out of the Strait. That is very clear. I think it really speaks to how desperate the president is to not only end the war, but to also present the U.S. as strong and not caving to pressure from Iran, a much smaller and weaker nation. I mean, Iran has already survived so much that the U.S. and Israel has waged on them militarily, short of ground troops. Corey Shockey served in the National Security Council in the George W. Bush White House. She told me that Iran has rightly assessed the president's desperation, the shortage of munitions, and that they understand the political pressure that Trump faces ahead of the midterms. And she says they're using all that leverage to make maximalist demands, which also stretch out this process and continue to hurt the president politically. She likens it to the political pressure around the 1979 Iranian hostage crisis that helped take down another former president.
4: It looks to me like the Iranian regime wants to turn President Trump into Jimmy Carter, wants to impose the kind of humiliation on President Trump that they imposed on President Carter. And I think they're pretty much succeeding at that.
0: The one difference there with President Carter is that he was running for re-election, lost to Ronald Reagan. President Trump obviously is not running for re-election. So it seems like a pattern here. Trump talked up an imminent deal with Iran, but that still hasn't happened. He also talked about a deal with Israel geared toward disarming that Prime Minister Benjamin Netanyahu has now rejected. So what does this mean for the peace process?
3: I mean, it means no peace yet, eh? I mean, it's a significant setback for Trump. It was less than 2 weeks ago that Trump was touting the plan as a major breakthrough. The idea was for Hamas to disarm and Israeli forces to withdraw from Gaza. The problem is neither side is willing to go first. But so far, Trump is kind of downplaying it all. He was also asked about this yesterday and said that the relationship with Netanyahu is good.
0: That's White House correspondent Franco Ordonez. Franco, thanks.
3: Thanks, eh?
10: Let's dive a little deeper into President Trump's handling of this war in Iran with historian Max Boot. He's a senior fellow at the Council on Foreign Relations and also a Washington Post columnist. Good morning and welcome to the program.
5: Good morning. Thanks for having me.
10: Max, Iran is now threatening to wait President Trump's term, wait till the midterms and basically wait out the president's term, President Trump's term before they negotiate on reopening the Strait of Hormuz. In your view, why is Iran willing to wait out the pain of U.S. attacks and the severe economic strain Iranian people are living through rather than negotiate?
5: Well, I think that President Trump has found himself in a very unenviable position with regard to Iran, which explains why he is being unable to end the war, with the war now going on more than 5 months after President Trump had estimated it would only last 4 to 5 weeks. Mm. I think the basic situation that Trump is in is that the Iranians neither fear him nor feel like they can make a deal with him, and that's not where you want to be, but that's kind of where we are in terms of.
10: And how did the United States get to this point where Iran neither fears them or trusts the administration to make a deal?
5: Well, the first part, neither why the Iranians no longer fear Trump. I mean, part of it is that for all these years, the U.S. has threatened military action against Iran. And now that it's happened, the Iranian regime sees that it has survived American military action. It has not been destroyed, even though obviously the supreme leader was killed, some other leaders were killed, but nevertheless the regime is very much in control. And so many of Trump's threats have not come to pass. I mean, he's threatened at least seven times since the start of the war on February 28th to unleash devastating violence on Iran, and then pulled back each time to say, well, you know, I'm going to give negotiations a chance. So, you know, that doesn't inspire a lot of fear in Iran, because they see that Trump is desperate to get out of the war. He's making threats that he's not carrying out. The other part of it about why they feel like they can't make a deal with him is because when they did make a deal in June, the Memorandum of Understanding, it unraveled. And part of that was simply because it was so badly drafted that each side thought that they had something that the other side didn't think that they had. And this was over the control of the Strait of Hormuz, with the Iranians assuming that all traffic would have to go through their checkpoints, and the U.S. Thinking that no, it could, the U.S. Navy could escort ships through Omani waters outside of Iranian control. That led Iran to start attacking cargo ships, and then led to U.S. retaliation, and the whole accord unraveled. But that's the most recent time where the U.S. And Iran tried to reach a deal, and the Iranians feel like Trump betrayed the deal. Now, of course, Trump feels that the Iranians betrayed the deal. Mm-hmm. But the Iranians also, I mean, have this long-standing suspicion of the U.S., to include the fact that just in the last year, there have been a couple of times when Trump was negotiating with Iran and then ordered military attacks on Iran at the same time. The last time was in June of last year, the so-called 12-day war. Then, of course, the same thing happened in February 28th of this year, leading us to the current war. So basically, the Iranians are intensely distrustful of Trump, but they also are not that fearful of him anymore. And so that's why they feel free to continue taking actions that prolong the war.
10: So if Trump's strategy continues to be threatening, quote, military terror, as he has done, then saying, oh, actually, no, there's a deal in the making, it'll happen, what happens then with this war?
5: That's a great question. I think that's basically a recipe for endless war. I think, you know, in Trump's mind, what he's doing is the so-called art of the deal, that you know, he is constantly threatening violence and then at the same time saying, like, let's talk. And so he thinks this is a brilliant negotiating strategy. But in fact, that's not how it's coming across to the Iranians. To them, it simply seems incoherent. And that makes Trump somebody they feel like they can't negotiate with seriously. And so that's why we're in this endless war and in another forever war. And remember, President Trump ran for office promising to extricate the United States from wars, but now he started one that he doesn't seem to know how to get out of.
1: But what is different here? I mean, Trump has made deals with this kind of strategy in the past during this administration. He did broker a ceasefire that freed the hostages from Gaza. What makes his approach here guaranteed to fail, as you've put it?
5: Well, I think part of it is that the Iranians feel like they have the upper hand here. That wasn't the case with Hamas in Gaza, which had taken quite a pounding. In this case, the Iranians feel like they are in the driver's seat because this war has led them to discover their true power, which is not the nuclear program, but it's their ability to control traffic in and out of the Strait of Hormuz, which is the waterway through which 20% of the world's oil passes. The Iranians feel like this is a weapon, this is a tool that they can use for the long term to guarantee their own security against U.S. attack. And so they're determined not to give up control of the Strait of Hormuz. So that's really the sticking point here, is it's not the nuclear program, it's not all these other issues that Trump cited in starting the war. It's this entirely new issue of the Strait of Hormuz, and the Iranians have made clear they're not going to give up control. And so basically, to try to extricate himself from the conflict, they're demanding that Trump cede Iran control of this international waterway. And so far, Trump has not quite been willing to do that, even though he's made other concessions to the Iranians. And so therefore, the war continues.
1: In your view, what should he be doing in this situation?
5: Well, I think he's got two basic options. One is conciliation, the other is confrontation. In other words, he can either continue the conflict as it is, he can escalate, or he can try to end it. Now, I think at this point, he's in such a weak position that conciliation is the path that makes the most sense, which probably means ceding some degree of Iranian control over the Strait of Hormuz. Mm. But remember, this is a war that has the support of less than a third of the American public. We're running out of munitions, so I don't think he has any real choice. But if he wants to, and that seems to be the way he's leaning now, he can continue the conflict, he can continue the blockade on Iranian shipping and hope that as the economic damage to Iran grows, Iran will become more malleable. But the one thing he should not do is zigzag back and forth between conciliation and confrontation. Mm-hmm. That is an approach guaranteed to fail, but unfortunately, that is exactly what he is doing.
1: That's Max Boot. He's a senior fellow at the Council on Foreign Relations and a columnist for The Washington Post. Thank you for your time and your insights.
5: Thank you so much.
1: This is NPR News.
6: And this is WXXI News at 6:19. It's time for a check of our weather, our traffic, and of course, the headlines you can expect ahead of you. Traffic is clear for now, as there are no accidents to report on any of the main highways around the greater Rochester region. We officially passed sunrise at 6:11. It's 68 degrees right now. And we do expect maybe some of those clouds to develop, but really it depends on where you are. Here's meteorologist Josh Nichols to explain.
7: A widely scattered shower and thunderstorm is not out of the question early today. Otherwise, we'll see clouds and times of sun, and you will notice less humidity, the high temperature close to 80. For tonight, plan on increasing clouds. Overnight low temperatures will be into the low 60s. Tomorrow, we'll see some sun in the morning, but clouds will again gather into the afternoon. A few showers are possible by evening. Highs will be into the mid-70s. For WXXI News, I'm meteorologist Josh Nichols.
6: Still ahead in your headlines, it's been a bad summer for foodborne illnesses, from record-breaking cyclospora outbreak tied to iceberg lettuce to salmonella infections linked to jalapenos. We'll have a review of the conditions and their causes coming up after a brief break at 6:21. And later, millions of women in the U.S. have no access to maternity care where they live, which leads many to lean on midwives.
8: We live in a country that is among the most dangerous developed countries in the world for giving birth.
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1: It's Morning Edition from NPR News. I'm Leila Fadel.
0: And I'm A. Martinez. It's been a bad summer for foodborne illnesses. The cyclosporiasis outbreak began in May. Tens of thousands of people got sick with diarrhea, mostly from iceberg lettuce processed by Taylor Farms. Two people died. Now, the Centers for Disease Control and Prevention says it traced 345 salmonella infections to jalapenos from Mexico. Now, that prompted Taylor Farms to recall its jalapeno products. NPR's Yuki Noguchi reports on what makes this season of sickness especially tricky.
14: Pathogens can spread easily in heat, especially when commingled in large processing and distribution operations. The huge ongoing cyclosporiasis outbreak was traced to a single large producer who had supplied lettuce from Mexico to chain restaurants and stores across the U.S. Similarly, salmonella-tainted jalapenos traveled to 27 states through Coast Citrus distributors. But Dr. Ann Zink says this year's foodborne outbreaks are also worse because states have fewer tools to fight them. Zink is an emergency physician and former chief medical officer for the state of Alaska. She says the CDC and Food and Drug Administration fund state and local food safety programs. The Trump administration cuts are now hampering those efforts.
15: A state like Alaska doesn't have the ability to do a large outbreak investigation like this across multiple states without the partnership with CDC.
14: Staff that support states were also slashed.
15: Epidemiologists and team reach out to CDC regularly to understand what they're seeing in a larger context nationally, which is really important. And when those personnel are gone, the positions are unfilled, it really slows not only the reporting, but the disease investigation.
14: That, she says, has left the public with many questions. Yuki Noguchi, NPR News.
1: Millions of people in the U.S. have no access to local maternity care. The March of Dimes has a report today on these maternity care deserts, counties with no labor and delivery hospitals, birthing centers, or obstetric clinicians. NPR's Kristen Wright reports on efforts to change that.
24: Baby River Emmanuel has a lot to say.
25: Good morning.
24: Her mother, Nadia Granby, is cherishing these moments for countless reasons.
26: Did you sleep well last night? Oh, you did.
24: Besides being a mother, she spends her days and many nights caring for other moms and babies, driving hundreds of miles a day sometimes through Alabama.
27: It is an amazing joy to see families who feel safe.
24: Granby is proud to be a licensed and certified professional midwife. Midwives are medically trained to do many of the same things as doctors when women are having babies in low-risk situations. But Granby says one main difference is that midwives are able to give more personalized care.
27: It is about how are you doing emotionally, spiritually, physically? What support do you have? Who's around you that's going to be with you throughout the pregnancy?
24: Research shows midwife births lead to lower rates of both cesarean section and complications. Midwives deliver in hospitals, birth centers, and at homes and continue care after the baby's born.
27: Who's going to show up postpartum to cook you some food, to make sure you stay in the bed and you're not doing too much?
24: The reason Granby travels all those miles to see clients is because many of them live in communities without access to maternity care.
8: This goes beyond a mere inconvenience.
24: That's Dr. Michael Warren, Chief Medical and Health Officer for the March of Dimes, an organization that works to improve health outcomes for mothers and babies in the U.S.
8: We know that those women who live in maternity care deserts are more likely to have bad outcomes when it comes to their pregnancies.
24: The March of Dimes 2026 Maternity Care Desert Report, Nowhere to Go, paints a troubling picture. It finds one in three counties are maternity care deserts where there are no obstetric clinicians or birthing facilities. Part of the problem? More than 500 hospitals closed maternity wards between 2010 and 2022, according to a study published in a leading medical journal, leaving millions of women of reproductive age in maternity care deserts.
8: Those counties collectively are home to 2.4 million women of reproductive age, and they're counties where 150,000 births occur every year.
24: It's a problem that affects women in both rural and urban communities and drives up infant mortality rates. More than 20,000 babies die before their first birthday every year in the U.S., according to the Centers for Disease Control and Prevention. And about 600 women a year don't survive pregnancy-related complications.
8: Unfortunately, in the United States, we live in a country that is among the most dangerous developed countries in the world for giving birth.
24: Especially for women of color. According to the most recent maternal mortality data from the March of Dimes and the CDC, rates of maternal death are significantly higher for Indigenous and Black women. Midwife Nadia Granby feels the loss.
27: It's really about the history in this country of how we as Black women have not been heard and mistreated and abused, and especially in the state that I'm in Alabama.
24: She's passionate about undoing those disparities as a midwife. The March of Dimes says midwives are part of the solution and critical to expanding access to maternity care.
8: Midwives are a very important part of this picture. They are a vital part of the maternity care team.
24: Midwives currently attend about 12% of births. That's 4% more than a decade ago. But some states have laws making it harder for them to practice. Midwives have filed lawsuits against several southern states. In Alabama, they're suing over licensing requirements. State health officials there argue doctors should always be involved in the birthing process to protect health and safety. The March of Dimes disagrees and is advocating for key policies to support midwifery care, including expanded hospital privileges for midwives like Granby, who sees a brighter future in her baby's brown eyes.
27: I have tremendous hope for positive change.
24: She's opening her first office in Birmingham to see clients, but she'll still keep crisscrossing the state so that some families don't have to. Kristen Wright, NPR News.
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21: It is 6:29 and time for a brief local update before we get back to your headlines. Right now in Rochester's city center, it's about 68 degrees and mostly cloudy, similar conditions across the wider greater Rochester region. We expect an isolated shower, maybe a thunderstorm south of the thruway. And as we look to our south for our WXXY listeners in Houghton, it is 66 degrees, intervals of cloud and sun, and everybody expected to get up into the 80s today, though it will be less humid overall. As we look to the traffic, things are clear. No accidents to report so far, and more news is coming up right now.
16: Live from NPR News in Washington, I'm Dave Mattingly. Voters in six states will be taking part in election primaries today: Connecticut, Vermont, Wisconsin, Minnesota, Alabama, and South Carolina. In Minnesota, much of the attention will be on the Democratic Senate primary between Congresswoman Angie Craig and Lieutenant Governor Peggy Flanigan. In South Carolina, 10 Republicans are competing in today's special primary. Each is seeking the party's nomination to fill the seat of the late GOP Senator Lindsey Graham. After Graham's death a month ago, the state's governor appointed Graham's sister, Darlene, to fill the remaining months of her brother's fourth term. Gavin Jackson with South Carolina Public Radio has more.
2: The crowded field includes Representatives Russell Fry and Ralph Norman, former Congressman and Governor Mark Sanford, and local businessman Mark Lynch. Polling has indicated no clear frontrunner, and the race is expected to go to a runoff in 2 weeks between the two top vote-getters. The late senator was known for his foreign policy positions, but candidates seeking to replace him are focused more on domestic issues, such as cutting the federal deficit and affordability. Senator Darlene Graham, a mother and grandmother, has said her brother was an expert on the federal budget, but she's an expert on the family budget. The Republican nominee will face Democrat Annie Andrews, a pediatrician, in November. For NPR News, I'm Gavin Jackson in Columbia, South Carolina.
16: This is NPR News from Washington. Large wildfires continue burning in more than a dozen states, mostly in the western U.S. Oregon and Washington are still the two states reporting the highest number of large blazes. NPR's Selena Simmons-Duffin says a public health emergency has been declared in Washington state by the nation's health secretary.
17: The public health emergency declaration comes on the heels of President Trump's emergency declaration last week. In a statement, Secretary Robert F. Kennedy Jr. said, quote, "We stand with the people of Washington and we will not let them face this crisis alone," unquote. Part of HHS, the Administration for Strategic Preparedness and Response, has sent regional staff to the state and is standing by to send more staff, equipment, and supplies if requested by the state. Around 65,000 people were evacuated out of Spokane last week, but now some roads have reopened and people who live in communities outside of the immediate area of the fires have been allowed to return home. Selena Simmons-Duffin, NPR News.
16: A court in Syria has sentenced the country's former president, Bashar al-Assad, his younger brother and a cousin to death in absentia for crimes against humanity committed during Syria's 14-year civil war. Assad's cousin, Atef Najib, was detained inside a cage in the courtroom when the verdict was read. Assad and his younger brother fled to Russia, where they received political asylum after Syria's government fell in 2024. I'm Dave Mattingly in Washington.
21: Good morning again at 6:33. I'm Michaela Singleton for WXXI News. And of course, we are continuing to share with you everything you'll want to know before you get your Tuesday, August 11th started. Former President Joe Biden's cancer has spread. That is according to his son, Hunter. NPR's A. Martinez will speak with Johns Hopkins professor Otis Brawley about prostate cancer diagnoses and treatments. That's coming up at 6:45. And then later, according to Cox Automotive, used car wholesale prices, that is what dealers pay for cars that they then sell to the consumers on their lots, rose an average of 1.7% year over year in July. It's really interesting to look at what other categories rose much higher, electric vehicles and compact cars. The Marketplace Morning Report has all this and more at 6:51.
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1: It's Morning Edition from NPR News. I'm Leila Fadel in Washington, D.C.
0: And I'm A. Martinez in Los Angeles, California. Rescue teams in western Colombia are working to find people trapped after a powerful 7.4 earthquake caused widespread destruction.
1: More than 130 people were killed by the quake on Monday. Authorities say that number is likely to rise. Thousands of people were killed in an earthquake in neighboring Venezuela a little more than a month ago.
0: Reporter Manuel Rueda is in Bogota. Manuel, how widespread is the damage from this earthquake?
18: The damage is basically along four cities in the west of Colombia and some small

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1: In that city. And the biggest of the cities that has been affected is Cali, where the mayor said that 40 buildings were destroyed and confirmed the deaths of at least 15 people.
2: Wow, okay. How are rescue efforts going?
1: Well, they're already going on around the clock. In Cali, the mayor said they managed to pull 37 people out of the rubble on Monday. They still have teams working there. However, you know, Cali, you can get aid quickly because there's a major airport there. Some areas, it's going to take more time to get aid. For example, in the Chocó region, where the roads are in bad shape and where there's many small towns that don't have an airport or that might even be tough to get to with a helicopter. So they're going to have to wait for trucks to bring aid. You know, that's the case in San José del Palmar, which is the town closest to the epicenter. And it's just located in a very remote area on top of a mountain ridge with no airport access whatsoever.
2: So given how many Colombians have lost their homes, I mean, how are the survivors coping and dealing with what they have to deal with now?
1: Yeah, you have many people sleeping outdoors because they're afraid of going back into their buildings because the structures have been seriously damaged. Also, in Cali, they turned a baseball stadium into a shelter, as well as a smaller arena in Manizales. A basketball arena is now a shelter. And one thing that's particular to Colombia, perhaps, is that in some of these cities, they've declared curfews because they're afraid of the activities of criminals and possible looting. So in Cali and Pereira, for instance, there are curfews from around 8 p.m. to 6 a.m., which is when the sun comes back up in Colombia. And the president of Colombia has been visiting some of these areas and also offering some solutions. Like, for example, in Chocó, he offered a rent subsidy to families that have been affected by the earthquake and have lost their homes, which just in Chocó, they estimated 1,400 families.
2: All right, that's reporter Manuel Rueda in Bogotá. Thank you very much.
1: Thanks.
3: A year ago today, President Trump deployed the National Guard to Washington, D.C. with the stated reason of driving down crime. Today, thousands of armed troops have quietly become a fixture of daily life in the nation's capital. NPR's Kat Lonsdorf has been following the deployment since the beginning, and she joins us now. Good morning, Kat.
4: Hey, good morning, Layla.
3: So it's been a year with the National Guard patrolling the Capitol. What is this all costing?
4: Yeah, it's hard to know the cost up to the minute, but using an estimate by the nonpartisan Congressional Budget Office last year, it costs about $3 million per day at the current number of troops we have in the city. And this deployment has been extended until Inauguration Day, January 20th of 2029. So the long-term cost of this will be in the billions of dollars. You know, that also means that we will likely have troops here in the city for another 2.5 years, which has a lot of residents and constitutional experts worried about the normalization of armed, uniformed military on the streets of an American city for an extended period of time. You know, using the military for policing is not a sign of a healthy democracy. Experts I've talked to over the past year are really concerned that this deployment is setting a new norm for the country.
3: Setting a new norm for the country. Just remind us, when Trump decided to deploy the National Guard, which was extremely unusual, what was his reasoning?
4: Yeah, it started last August when President Trump declared a crime emergency in the city. That was despite D.C. hitting a 30-year low in violent crime earlier last year before that declaration. Trump deployed the D.C. National Guard to the city, which is something he can do here because of the unique nature of the city as a federal district, not a state. The president controls the National Guard. And pretty immediately, several Republican governors began sending their guard members to participate. So what started out as 800 troops soon grew to 2,000, and now we're at nearly 5,000 armed and uniformed troops from more than 20 different states.
3: Oh, so that explains why I see them even more often now.
4: Yeah, me too. I see them every day, multiple times a day. On Sunday morning, I was out running errands for a few hours, and I decided to count how many I saw. I saw 21 National Guard members before noon patrolling various neighborhoods. This is not a popular deployment in D.C. There's been a lot of pushback against it. The D.C. Attorney General sued to end it pretty immediately, but that lawsuit is now with a federal appeals court. Local

0: Officials pretty much across the board, from the mayor to the city council, are against it. Activists have hung up signs around the city that say troops out, National Guard go home. But because D.C. isn't a state, there's a lot less it can do to push back. The troops are mostly doing what they call presence patrols. They're making their presence known in order to discourage crime. But I want to note, though, the Guard here can't make arrests. They're not trained in civilian policing. They can detain people, though.
1: I think the big question is, has this deployment, which is costing so much, driven down crime?
0: Well, it's a hard thing to measure. Like I said, crime was already trending down in D.C. before this deployment. President Trump has repeatedly touted this deployment as a success, claiming falsely that there is, quote, almost no crime in D.C. now. But the most recent data from the city shows that there has been a 3% increase in violent crime in the past year. In fact, there have been two different studies recently that have found that the National Guard presence has had no effect on violent crime in the city, and that it's had a minimal effect on more opportunistic crimes like theft or car break-ins. And both of those studies also found that you could have better, maybe much better outcomes for much cheaper with simply more engaged local policing.
1: That's NPR's Kat Lonsdorf. Thank you, Kat.
0: Thanks, Leila.

0: You're listening to Death Cab for Cutie, performing at the Dining Desk. The video just dropped today. 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This is NPR News.
1: Good morning. I'm Peter Hyatt at the BBC. Russian strikes have killed at least 9 people in Ukraine. President Zelensky says the most deadly attack involved North Korean missiles. The BBC's Dan Johnson.
2: Air raid sirens sounded twice during the night in Kyiv. First, after midnight, when loud explosions could be heard on the outskirts of the city, triggering fires. Officials said Russia launched a ballistic missile attack. In Zaporizhia, bombs and missiles hit residential buildings as well as garages and warehouses.
1: Ukraine has continued to launch its own strikes deep inside Russia. The medical charity MSF is warning of a malnutrition crisis among children in Somalia. Barbara Pletusher reports.
3: Health facilities are overwhelmed. Children who are discharged are often readmitted because there's so little food, water and medical care in the communities. This is the result of drought exacerbated by ongoing conflict. It's almost as bad as Somalia's devastating drought 4 years ago. International donors, including the UN, the US and Britain, have cut funding by 88% since then.
1: Scientists say they think they've worked out what's going on inside a dog's brain when it sees a human smiling. Here's Victoria Gill.
4: A total of 14 dogs were involved in the study. 6 good boys and 8 good girls, all trained to sit very still in a brain scanner while they were shown pictures of people's faces. Photos of smiling human faces of complete strangers made an area of the dog's brain associated with reward light up with activity.
1: I'm Peter Hyatt at the BBC in London.
5: Marsha Battle Philpott is a Detroiter through and through and knows a thing or two about the city's music history. Her dad recorded several Motown stars. Their story, next time here and now.
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0: Good morning, I'm Leila Fadel. Swimmers in Spain were enjoying a beautiful day on the beach this past weekend until they saw a fin sticking out of the water. One beachgoer furiously swam away, but the fin didn't belong to a shark. It was a giant tuna. The fish seemed to have been injured and was thrashing its way to shore. Once people realized that this wasn't a Jaws situation, they rushed to help. Using deck chairs and sunbeds, they pushed the tuna back into deeper water. It's Morning Edition.
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0: It's Morning Edition from NPR News. I'm Leila Fadel.
8: And I'm A. Martinez. Hunter Biden says his father's cancer appears to be worsening. He told the BBC that prostate cancer is causing former President Joe Biden a lot of pain in his bones and has spread, quote, elsewhere. To help us understand this, we've called Dr. Otis Brawley. He's a prostate cancer expert at the Kimmel Cancer Center at Johns Hopkins University. Doctor, so we knew that Joe Biden's prostate cancer spread to his bones when he revealed his diagnosis last year. But when you hear a comment like Hunter Biden, what he said, what does it tell you about the severity of his disease?
9: Yeah, thank you for having me. Prostate cancer starts in the prostate and then spreads to organs in the pelvis, and then it can go on the bone. We frequently will treat it with hormones to try to deprive it of androgen, and then the tumor will shrink for a time. And then there's a point in time when the tumor starts growing despite that treatment. We have to go on to other treatments. And so I cannot speculate on the president's prognosis. I certainly wish him well. But I can tell you that there's still a number of different treatments that are available, and patients like this can do quite well.
8: So if it gets to the bones, it's not necessarily the worst news possible.
9: That's right. That's right. Indeed, of my patients who are in their 70s and 80s, perhaps the majority who have metastatic disease to bone ultimately die of cardiovascular disease or something unrelated to their prostate cancer.
8: Okay, so what does pain management then look like day to day for a patient like Joe Biden's at 83?
9: It can vary. If there's pain just in one or two sites, it can be radiation focally localized to those areas to try to sterilize the bone of the tumor. And the pain is actually caused because the bone interrupts the tumor interrupts the bony architecture and causes a fracture. It's just like a fracture that you or I might have from trauma, and that's the pain that the person has. If we can sterilize the tumor from that site, you can actually promote bone healing. Sometimes our surgeons will actually put a bone cement into the crack to actually stop the crack from moving. If those things don't work, we have to resort to oral medications like non-steroidals, or we can actually start ramping things up even to opioids. There are also some radiopharmaceuticals. These are radioactive drugs that we can inject to actually kill off the cancer and, again, promote healing.
8: Joe Biden is still making public appearances and plans to release a memoir after the election. Doctor, is that a typical level of activity for someone with this diagnosis?
9: You know, there is no typical level. Okay. I've had patients like the president who've had this for 25 years. Certainly that's an outlier. But many people are very functional for 5 or 6 years. You know, so the life expectancy of your typical 83-year-old without prostate cancer is 6 years, and many of our prostate cancer patients surpass that even.
8: Okay, that's Dr. Otis Brawley. He's an oncologist and the Bloomberg Distinguished Professor at Johns Hopkins University's Kimmel Cancer Center. Doctor, thank you.
9: Thank you.
8: It's Morning Edition from NPR News. I'm A. Martinez.
0: And I'm Leila Fadig.
10: And I'm Michaela Singleton at 6:49 for WXXI News. We're updating you on our current conditions here before we get back to our headlines. As of right now, it's 68 degrees, mostly cloudy, and we do expect those clouds to kind of linger around most of the day, but the sun will be what really wins out for your Tuesday. Here is meteorologist Josh Nichols to further explain.
11: We'll find a mixture of clouds and sunshine here for the day today. Nothing more than a spot shower or thundershower primarily early on. The high temperature near 80, and we'll find less humidity in the air as well. For tonight, plan on increasing clouds. Overnight lows will be into the low 60s. We'll find sun for tomorrow morning, then clouds into the afternoon. A couple of showers by evening. Highs will be into the mid-70s, with scattered showers and thunderstorms resuming on Thursday. For WXXI News, I'm meteorologist Josh Nichols.
10: Now, of course, our 7 o'clock news hour is just a little less than 10 minutes away, and we hope you'll stay tuned with us as we continue your Tuesday Morning Edition broadcast. For among those, while President Trump is calling for cuts to the number of vaccines for children recommended by the federal government from 17 to 11, some medical experts are pushing back.
12: We're suggesting that you continue to give children a vaccine that has decades of safety data.
10: Now, this story is among those top headlines from NPR News starting at 7:07, so stay tuned for that here on WXXI. Your local updates will be at 7:04. We'll have another look at those potential effects to our children as they head back to school after having lost their parents and families having lost SNAP benefits over the summer. Now things are looking clear on the roadways. No accidents to report. Please drive safely, and we'll check in with you again in a few moments.
13: Disruptions in the oil market, the car market, and the labor market.
14: Marketplace Morning Report is supported by Horizon 3, bringing the attacker's perspective to cybersecurity by helping organizations autonomously test, fix, and verify their defenses against AI-powered threats. Horizon3.ai.
13: From Marketplace in Washington, I'm Kimberly Adams. President Trump is extending a policy intended to counteract oil disruptions caused by the Iran war. His waiver of the Jones Act has another 3 months. That law normally requires cargo ships transporting goods between U.S. ports to be owned and operated by Americans. Marketplace's Nova Safo has the details.
15: President Trump first waived the Jones Act in mid-March. That waiver was set to expire on Sunday. Now the president is extending it for another 90 days. The White House says the waivers worked, helping move more diesel, jet fuel, and gasoline across the country. But at the pump, critics such as the Seafarers International Union say it's at best made a difference of a few cents per gallon. And American shippers say it's hurting them. At a Senate hearing in June, Clay Heil with the U.S. maritime logistics company Crowley testified about the repercussions of a potential extension.
16: To be extended again would be another signal to the investment community and to companies like ours and to mariners that the Jones Act is unstable. Investment will flee.
15: This time around, the White House is narrowing its waiver from a blanket one to something more targeted, requiring approval of individual voyages. I'm Nova Safo for Marketplace.
13: According to Cox Automotive, used car wholesale prices, that's what dealers pay for the cars they sell to consumers, rose an average of 1.7% year over year in July. But prices for two categories of used cars rose much higher. Electric vehicles increased 10.5%, and compact cars were up just over 4%. Marketplace's Henry Epp reports on what that tells us about consumer preferences right now.
8: With an EV, you never have to buy gas. With a compact car, think a Honda Civic, you'll go a lot further on a tank of gas than you will in a big SUV. So with gas at $4 a gallon, Sam Fiorani at Auto Forecast Solutions says it's not a coincidence that used electric and smaller cars are in high demand.
17: Buyers are more frugal. They're looking for more affordability. They're looking for better gas mileage. They're looking for lower cost.
8: While they're both rising in price, the markets for used electrics and compacts are a bit different. 3 years ago, EV leases were cheap thanks to federal incentives. Now those leased cars are hitting the used market, says Carl Brower at iccars.com.
18: A lot of people have predicted a drop in used EV prices because so many would be flooding onto the used market in the next 12 months.
8: Instead, as gas prices have risen, so has demand for used EVs, pushing up their wholesale price. The supply of used compact cars, on the other hand, has been shrinking, Brower says. For the last decade or so, car companies have made a lot more SUVs and crossovers and fewer sedans.
18: There's not as wide of spectrum to choose from, and there aren't as many available.
8: Now that limited compact car supply is hitting rising demand from consumers who just want the cheapest car on the lot. I'm Henry Epp for Marketplace.
13: Let's do the numbers. Dow, S&P, and NASDAQ futures are mixed in the 0 to 0.3% range, with the Dow future down 19 points.
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13: All the data center construction that's been happening has been pushing up demand for semiconductors, memory chips, and other electronics. But it's also pushed up demand for labor to build data centers. The construction sector added 22,000 jobs in July, according to the Department of Labor. Marketplace's Justin Ho has more on how this wave of construction is affecting the labor market.
20: Up until last year, construction workers were not in high demand, says Nicole Servi, an economist with Wells Fargo.
21: A lot of that had to do with just higher interest rates were really starting to weigh on the extent to which firms in an industry like construction could expand.
20: But last year, Servi says job openings in construction started to stabilize, and more recently, they've been picking up. Meanwhile, average wages are up more than 4% from a year ago, outpacing wage growth overall.
21: And if you look beneath the surface, obviously there's many different types of construction. A lot of that growth in construction payrolls, actually all of it is coming from non-residential construction.
20: As in data centers. Courtney Schupert is an economist with Macro Policy Perspectives. She says that's welcome news for the workers building these things. That's because wage gains in construction are outpacing inflation. It also helps that most data centers are being built in rural areas, according to Pew Research.
2: Those wage gains, they go further in a rural area. So for those workers and those families, that's really exciting.
20: But not so exciting for the economy overall. Non-residential construction jobs make up only 3% of the entire labor market. And even though the sector is hiring, it's not nearly enough to offset all of the other sectors that have been slowing down.
2: Information and tech has lost jobs. So has finance. So has mining and trade, transportation and utilities. So has manufacturing.
20: Meanwhile, all of those new data center construction jobs are also reducing how many workers are available to build anything else.
3: The fact that there's so much growth in these non-residential construction projects, they are taking away workers from the residential construction side.
20: That's Danushka Nanyakara with the National Association of Home Builders. She says the home construction industry had been having a hard time finding workers well before this wave of data center construction.
3: There is a finite number of workers that we have access to for various reasons, right? We have an aging labor force. We don't really have young people coming in. About 30% of the labor is foreign-born workers.
20: And the Trump administration's crackdown on immigration has caused the available pool of workers to shrink further. Courtney Schupert with Macro Policy Perspective says all of these constraints on available labor mean fewer projects will get done.
2: You know, if you talk about electricians or roofers or things like that, that is a skilled job. And if you don't have those skilled workers in place when you need them, the entire project gets slowed down.
20: And that can clog up the pipeline of new homes and data centers. I'm Justin Ho for Marketplace.
13: And in Washington, I'm Kimberly Adams with the Marketplace Morning Report.

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2: It is 6:59, and you're listening to WXXI, AM, FM, and HD in Rochester, WRUR, FM and HD Rochester, WXXY Houghton, and WXXO, HD2 Rochester. We are quite literally just a few seconds away from your 7 o'clock news hour, and I can't wait to share more stories with you, of course your weather and traffic as well, to make sure you're prepared this August 11th, Tuesday. More news now.
3: Good morning. Wisconsin votes today with a self-described Democratic Socialist on the primary ballot for governor. Is a progressive or a moderate more likely to beat a Republican in a swing state? It's Morning Edition from NPR News.
2: President Trump is planning a stop in New York this week to support the Republican candidate for governor.
3: Alabama also has a primary today. It's the second of the year. I'm Leila Faldin.
4: And I'm A. Martinez. The state changed its election map after the Supreme Court allowed for more partisan gerrymandering. The redo is confusing voters. And 40 years after Paul Simon's Graceland, Howe was inspired by a bootleg cassette of South African music. I think his hit, though, was one letter too long. Should have been, "You Can Call Me A." It's Tuesday, August 11th. On this day in 1929, Babe Ruth became the first major league player to hit 500 home runs. News is next.
5: Live from NPR News in New York City, I'm Dwahali Saikautau. President Trump says Iran should pay the U.S. reparations for five decades of pain and suffering, including, quote, all of the people that they have killed and gravely wounded with their roadside bombs and many conflicts. His threat comes after Iran demanded the U.S. end its blockade of Iranian imports, lift sanctions, release frozen assets held by the Islamic Republic, and compensate for war damage, and Pierce Franco Ordonez reports.
6: It was just a week ago that Trump was touting great progress, as he has before, and even boasted that he would soon be announcing an agreement to reopen the Strait of Hormuz. That's obviously not happening now. Instead, he's signaling a change in tactics, saying he's going to be low-key negotiations, calling it a chess match, and saying he's going to focus on economic pressure and also getting into this public spat about compensation. It all just does not project a terrible amount of confidence that a deal is around the corner.
5: NPR's Franco Ordonez reporting. Some voters in Alabama will be casting ballots today for a second time in a congressional primary. NPR's Debbie Elliott reports the special election comes after the Supreme Court removed race as a consideration for drawing districts, but allowed for gerrymandering.
7: The map approved by the Republican-controlled legislature creates a more difficult path to re-election for the two black Democrats in Alabama's congressional delegation. Voter Willie Dixon of Lounsboro is in a new district now and says it's confusing.
8: Create enough chaos, people will give up and go home.
7: Six Republicans are vying to challenge Democrat Shamari Figures. State Representative Rhett Marks has President Trump's endorsement.
9: We have a chance to flip a Democrat seat back to the Republicans.
7: He says the stakes are high with control of Congress in the balance. Debbie Elliott, NPR News.
5: It's already been a record year for cyclist psoriasis outbreaks. Now, the Centers for Disease Control and Prevention warns jalapenos grown in Mexico are sickening more than 300 people in 27 states with salmonella. NPR's Yuki Noguchi reports.
10: Foodborne outbreaks are often underreported and challenging for state health departments to manage. But Dr. Ann Zink, former chief medical officer for the state of Alaska, says cuts to federal funding of key health agencies hurt operations this year.
11: Epidemiologists and team reach out to CDC regularly to understand what they're seeing in a larger context nationally, which is really important. And when those personnel are gone, the positions are unfilled, it really slows not only the reporting, but the disease investigation.
10: The number of cyclosporiasis cases reported by Missouri shot up to nearly 1,600 recently. Michigan, the epicenter, has over 12,000 cases. Yuki Noguchi, NPR News.
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2: Good morning. It's 7:04, and thank you for joining me this Tuesday, August 11th. To start off, some of our top headlines for the day. President Trump will appear Friday afternoon with Nassau County Executive Bruce Blakeman. As Jimmy Vielkind with the New York Public News Network reports, this visit comes as Blakeman campaigns against Governor Kathy Hochul.
13: Blakeman says in a statement that he's, quote, grateful that Trump is going to tour the county's law enforcement facilities. Blakeman often touts his friendship with the president, including during a recent campaign stop in Albany.
14: I have philosophical differences with President Trump on some things and some things I don't. In most things, I think that we are completely allied together on the important things.
13: The Democratic governor's campaign says Blakeman is a, quote, MAGA fanboy, and says Hochul is pushing back on Trump-backed cuts to federal health care spending. Polls show most New York voters have an unfavorable view of the president. In Albany, I'm Jimmy Vielkind for the New York Public News Network.
2: Tomorrow, Wednesday, is a major event for sky watchers, astronomers, and really just anybody who has time to turn their eyes skyward. Before sunrise tomorrow, Jupiter, Mercury, Mars, Uranus, Saturn, and Neptune will all align. Then around midday Wednesday, there's going to be that partial solar eclipse. And finally, overnight into the pre-dawn hours Thursday, we may just get a glimpse of a massive meteor shower. NASA predicts as many as 50 to 100 meteors per hour during the Perseid meteor shower. Jim Bader is the director of the Strasenberg Planetarium at the Rochester Museum and Science Center.
15: And I think that makes August 12th like such a phenomenal day for astronomy. So if you're interested in space, get your friends out and go and observe.
2: I am definitely one of those space geeks, self-proclaimed. We have a Q&A coming up a little bit later in our broadcast with Bader and All Things Considered host Beth Adams. They're going to cover the lineup of events in our skies and how to get the best view. So stay dialed in for that story coming up at 7:42. Now, the downtown Rochester iconic First Federal Plaza has a new owner. The mostly vacant high-rise, known for its saucer-like top, has sold to Excelsior Communities. In a statement announcing the sale, the Rochester-based company says it plans to convert the building into a mix of offices, residential units, and retail. Excelsior has an expanding downtown portfolio, having acquired 88 Elm, the nearby Columbus building, and the Terminal building on West Broad Street, all of this in the past year. A sale price and the construction timeline for First Federal has not yet been disclosed. As we look at our current conditions, things are clear on the roadways of any major accidents to report in the immediate Rochester area. I'm seeing it's about 68 degrees and some wispy clouds high in the sky today, but the sun is really what's going to win. A high in the 80s and less humidity, so that's great to hear as the clouds will come back.
16: It's Morning Edition from NPR News. I'm Leila Fadel in Washington, D.C.
17: Anime Martinez in Los Angeles, California. It is primary day in six states.
16: President Trump may not be on the ballot, but he's a big factor in several of today's races. In Minnesota, Trump endorsed Mike Lindell for governor. He's the MyPillow guy who echoed Trump's false denials about the 2020 election results. And Trump is backing the sister of Lindsey Graham, Darlene, for Senate in South Carolina.
17: Alabama, Connecticut, and Vermont are also holding primaries today, but the most watch races might be where Democrats are deciding whether they want progressives or more centrist candidates to oppose Trump's policies. Now, that's the question in Wisconsin, where we've called up Wisconsin Public Radio's Anya Van Wagtendonk. So, Wisconsin State Representative Francesca Hong has shaken up the Democratic primary for governor there. She's a self-described Democratic socialist. So what can you tell us about her?
18: She is running a very grassroots, volunteer-driven campaign. So alongside the normal forums and meet and greets, there's been dance parties and live streams and cookouts, like where Hong herself cooks. She comes out of the restaurant industry. But at the same time, she has said some controversial things over the years, especially on social media several years ago, like calling to defund the police and abolish prisons, which she's taken different positions on more recently. So there are also a lot of Democrats who are worried that she cannot win a general election here in Wisconsin, where winning statewide usually hinges on just a few thousand moderate and independent voters.
17: So, you know, we've seen progressives do pretty well lately. I'm thinking about Abdul El-Sayed, who won the Democratic primary right across from where you're at in Michigan. That's another Midwestern swing state. So how do mainstream Democrats where you are in Wisconsin, how are they gearing up?
18: Yeah, so here they are responding by backing a more traditional kind of Democrat, and that would be Milwaukee's county executive David Crowley. And Crowley had actually dropped out of the race and supported a different moderate candidate. That candidate's campaign imploded, and so then Crowley got back in, but this time with a coveted endorsement from outgoing Governor Tony Evers in an effort to counter Hong, and that has helped him raise a ton of money in just a few weeks.
17: Yeah, and next door to you in Minnesota, a similar dynamic has taken shape.
18: Lieutenant Governor Peggy Flanagan is running for Senate against Representative Angie Craig. Flanagan there is the progressive option, although they are not so far apart on the issues. Flanagan wants Medicare for all, while Craig has backed a public option that competes with private insurance. Israel has also been a dividing line there. Flanagan speaks out much more strongly against the Israeli government, and Flanagan is endorsed by Senators Bernie Sanders and Elizabeth Warren, while Craig is backed more by centrists and has raised more money.
17: All right, so what about some of the Republicans that have President Trump's backing?
18: Yeah, so here in Wisconsin, the Trump-backed candidate for governor is Congressman Tom Tiffany, and he is the very likely opponent for whoever wins that Democratic primary that Hong is in. Over in Minnesota, as you mentioned, Mike Lindell has Trump's endorsement, but the state GOP chairman there has questioned his electability and even his residency. He faces Speaker of the State House Lisa Damith and Army veteran Kendall Qualls. And in South Carolina, Lindsey Graham's sister Darlene is in his Senate seat and running to keep it. As you said, Trump backs her. But she is facing stiff competition from a crowded field that includes Congressman Ralph Norman and Russell Fry, former Governor Mark Sanford, and businessman Mark Lynch.
17: That's Anya Van Wagtendonk of Wisconsin Public Radio in Madison. Thanks a lot.
18: Thank you.
16: Jessica Taylor joins me now to discuss what we'll learn from today's primaries. She's the Senate and Governor's editor with the Cook Political Report, which provides nonpartisan, independent analysis of U.S. elections and campaigns. Good morning and welcome to the program.
19: Good morning, Layla.
16: So the Wisconsin's governor's race is shaping up to be a major test for progressives in the Democratic Party. If State Representative Francesca Hong, a self-described democratic socialist, wins the Democratic primary, it would be another big win for the left flank of the Democratic Party. What will that tell us about what Democratic voters are looking for?
19: I think this has been a really messy primary, as Anya talked about, but it will tell us that that there is a real progressive movement toward the left. But unlike Abdul El-Sayed last week, Hong has struggled when it comes to media appearances. She has struggled to communicate. She has gotten off message. And so I think that's one thing that's worrying National Democrats more than anything. She doesn't have as strong of a campaign infrastructure. And as you mentioned, as you were talking about earlier, this is such a critical swing state, I think even more so than Michigan, that is just one of the most evenly divided quintessential swing states in the country. And, you know, I had a Democratic strategist tell me, you know, she just kind of needs to come across as being normal. And when she talks about, for instance, canceling Thanksgiving or something like that, if she comes across as too outside of the mainstream, that's where she really risks, I think, alienating those critical swing voters in the state.
16: So they're worried that her broader appeal is just not there once it comes to the November midterm elections?
19: I think so. And also, again, she's just not a very strong communicator. I think in one-on-one campaigning, you know, she's done some certainly interesting things and boosted young voters. But the key to winning a state like Wisconsin is to winning white working class voters and to getting independent voters over to your side. And if Tom Tiffany, who's running a strong campaign and has run sort of creative ads talking about being sort of a girl dad and he's a former dam tender, if he can win over, you know, gubernatorial elections are less about federal issues and they're more about state issues. Mm-hmm. And they're more about the person and the candidate. And so I think he has a real shot to flip this seat. You know, there's also you know, I think she just needs to run a stronger, more communicative campaign and focus on fiscal issues, which I think is her bread and butter.
16: What is her appeal in this primary?
19: I think it's that, you know, she talks about, for instance, data centers has really, a data center moratorium has helped her rise in the primary. She's the only candidate that's called for that. But I think also she's benefited from the chaos of the primary, that the front runner, the more centrist leading candidate imploded. You've had David Crowley that's had to get back in the race. He has the governor's endorsement. Had this happened a month ago or something, I think the race might have looked a little differently. But she's also benefited from just the upheaval in the Democratic primary as well.
16: We're watching these more progressive candidates invigorating and exciting a good part of the Democratic Party's voters. But will they be able to appeal to the more moderate Democrats who didn't choose them in the primaries, let alone independents and other voters, come November? And I'm not just talking about Wisconsin here, but Michigan and other states.
19: Mm-hmm. That's the real test this cycle, because these are not candidates that were running in Manhattan or running in Denver. They're now running in swing states. And I think this will tell us something about the viability of a national progressive candidate in 2028. I think there's going to be a lot of finger pointing if these progressive candidates lose very winnable races. I mean, Michigan is absolutely critical to holding that for Democrats to their hopes of taking back the Senate majority. Losing a seat like Wisconsin, where their Democrats are eyeing taking back the state legislature. If they lose those, that could have massive implications for 2028 when it comes to election reforms and redistricting. So these states are so critical that, again, I think there's just going to be a lot of recriminations if these progressive candidates do not perform as well in a general election as they do in a primary. There is just they appeal to a different type of electorate. Can they move to the middle, and can they appeal to independents, or do they have limited viability to just their supporters?
16: And really quickly, is there a divide on the right, as we're seeing on the left with the Democratic Party going into the midterm elections?
19: Well, we have seen, I think, that Trump has sort of erased that because the candidates are so allied with him. But we saw this happen in 2010, for instance, when you had Tea Party candidates that lost very winnable races for the Senate, even though Republicans picked up the House and won 63 seats in 2010, they did not win the Senate because of these more controversial, mm-hmm. more extreme candidates. And this could be a replay of that midterm election. I think that's what Democrats are worried about.
16: We'll see what happens in November. That's Jessica Taylor, editor of U.S. Senate and Governor's coverage at the Cook Political Report. Thank you.
19: Thank you for having me.
17: President Trump is once again trying to dramatically change the way pediatricians vaccinate American children against infectious diseases. NPR health correspondent Rob Stein has the story.
20: Trump has repeatedly tried to scramble the way kids get shots to protect them against potentially life-threatening diseases like measles, mumps, and polio, but those attempts have been stymied in court. Nevertheless, the president is trying yet again, claiming again during an Oval Office signing of a new executive order that vaccines can cause autism.
21: I came in and I said, I want to find what's going on with autism. It's many, many times what it used to be years ago, and it gets progressively worse, and we had progressively more and more vaccines.
20: Now, most medical authorities say there is overwhelming scientific evidence debunking any link between vaccines and autism. But Trump's new order calls for cutting the number of childhood vaccines recommended by the federal government from 17 to 11 and breaking up the MMR vaccine, which protects against measles, mumps, and rubella, into separate shots that would be given in separate doctor's visits.
21: Large amounts of, like, vats of vaccine are currently pumped into your child's body, and we're doing 20% of that.
20: Medical experts point out that only very small amounts of vaccine are actually given to kids, and even that has decreased over the years as scientists refined immunizations. They stress that there is clear evidence that vaccines are very safe and effective. Dr. Aaron Millstone is with the American Academy of Pediatrics.
22: Why would we not give children a vaccine that is safe, that prevents death? We had two healthy children die in the United States in the last year from measles virus. So we're suggesting that you continue to give children a vaccine that has decades of safety data.
20: Same goes with all the other vaccines kids get. but anti-vaccine activists welcome Trump's persistence. Brian Hooker is the chief scientific officer at Children's Health Defense.
0: I'm very, very encouraged by this particular step in the administration. Too many vaccines are given too soon.
20: Many legal experts question whether the latest order is any more legitimate than previous efforts, which were blocked by a federal judge in Boston. Rob Stein, NPR News.

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2: Good morning again. It is 7:19, and I'm Michaela Singleton for WXXI News, continuing to keep you updated as we move throughout your Tuesday morning, this August 11th. It is now 69 degrees and mostly cloudy in the downtown Rochester region. As I took a look outside of our windows in our High Falls studio, there are some wispy clouds up there, but they certainly don't look rain-producing. As meteorologist Josh Nichols will explain, that's kind of what we expect most of the day.
3: A widely scattered shower thunderstorm is not out of the question early today. Otherwise, we'll see clouds and times of sun, and you will notice less humidity. The high temperature close to 80. For tonight, plan on increasing clouds. Overnight low temperatures will be into the low 60s. Tomorrow, we'll see some sun in the morning, but clouds will again gather into the afternoon. A few showers are possible by evening. Highs will be into the mid-70s. For WXXI News, I'm meteorologist Josh Nichols.
2: 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Keep it in mind.
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6: This is Morning Edition from NPR News. I'm Leila Fadel.
7: And I'm A. Martinez. The 1986 album Graceland is considered Paul Simon's signature album. It introduced South African music to a global audience, and it revitalized Simon's stagnant career.
8: A man walks down the street, he says, why am I soft in the middle now? Why am I soft in the middle? The rest of my life is so hard.
7: The new book explores how the album was made and its cultural impact. It's called Days of Miracle and Wonder, Paul Simon and the Trials and Triumphs of Graceland. Writer Ashley Kahn says the album came just at the right time for Paul Simon, who in the mid-1980s was struggling artistically and commercially.
9: Paul was coming off of a less than stellar performance by the album called Hearts and Bones. It had not been a huge commercial hit. It was critically welcomed, but it wasn't exactly the album that he wanted.
8: Love like lightning shaking till it moves. Hearts and bones.
7: Seems like Paul Simon definitely was in a stage in his life and in his career where a change was probably needed.
9: Absolutely. You know, and change came to him in a very kind of offhand way. A bootleg cassette of South African music is what really inspired Paul in a totally new direction.
7: What was on that cassette?
9: The cassette was called Gumboots Accordion Jive Volume 2. And there was one tune in particular by an accordionist named Johnson Makalali from South Africa. And so that song inspired what would become Gumboots on the album Graceland.

0: breakdown.
1: It is the inspiration for that song, Gumboots. But I also hear You Can Call Me Al. That's the song that I think most people would know from Graceland. But it seems like the DNA from that cassette is in a lot of those songs.
2: It's a music that was called Umbatanga. But the idea here is that Paul decided that he didn't want to recreate this music with New York studio musicians. His intent was to record it with the musicians who were on that cassette.
1: How did Graceland change the way Paul Simon composed music?
2: Well, Graceland was pretty much a kind of a 90-degree shift for him as far as how he approached songwriting. Building songs up, starting with a rhythm track, as opposed to starting with a lyric. One of the best examples has to be You Can Call Me Al, a tune that was written about an old dinner party, and Paul was mistakenly referred to throughout the evening by one of the celebs at the party as Al. And he took a tune that was a studio jam that really doesn't have shape yet. And here's the album version.

0: Now, the breakout star on the album was the South African choral group, Ladysmith Black Mambazo. How did Paul Simon get to know that group?
1: Well, Paul at first was very intimidated by the idea of working with them. Paul, of course, had a longtime love for vocal harmony, doo-wop, gospel. But the harmonies of Ladysmith Black Mambazo, a 10-man Zulu choir, were something else.

0: Paula flew them out to Abbey Road Studios in London and recorded with them there. And the tune Homeless was born. And from then on, the relationship blossomed. And the next thing you know, they're performing with him on Saturday Night Live.
1: Now, when Graceland came out, the U.S. and other nations were imposing sanctions on the apartheid government of South Africa. There was also a United Nations resolution demanding musicians support the cultural boycott of South Africa. And even though he highlighted South African artists, he was criticized for not speaking out more forcefully against apartheid. How did he respond to that criticism?
0: That was definitely one of the most direct criticisms that he endured, was the fact that his songs recorded with South Africans did not clearly state an anti-apartheid message. And yet, every night that the Graceland tour was happening, at the very end of the evening, all the musicians would come up front to the lip of the stage and together sing Nkosi Sikelel' Africa, which was pretty much the anthem of anti-apartheid activity.

0: Is it fair to call Graceland Paul Simon's signature album?
1: It definitely is looked by Paul as being his signature album. At the age of 44, 45, when many pop stars are being thrown into the oldies bin, he was still able to create very vital, very new, very important music that was opening up minds and hearts and ears around the world.
0: Ashley Kahn is author of Days of Miracle and Wonder, Paul Simon and the Trials and Triumphs of Graceland. Ashley, thank you very much.
1: Thank you, A.
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4: It is 7:29, and I'm Michaela Singleton here to update you on our local conditions before we get back to those top national headlines with NPR. As of right now, things are clear on our major highways in the immediate Rochester City area, 390, 490, and 590. I do see one accident reported at 531 at 490 out to our west. Not really seeing any cameras in that region, but I'll try to get an update and see what it looks like. Still green on the traffic map, though, so not a major slowdown by any means. 69 degrees and cloudy, and things look like they're going to be okay in the immediate city area, though to the south we might have a shower or two.
5: Live from NPR News in Washington, I'm Dave Mattingly. Search and rescue efforts are continuing in western Colombia, where a strong earthquake has knocked down buildings and left some people trapped in the debris. More than 110 people are confirmed dead. In the city of Cali, the wing of a hospital partially collapsed. The U.S. Geological Survey says the quake had a magnitude of 7.4. Red flag warnings are in effect in areas of Wyoming and Montana, where conditions remain favorable to more wildfires breaking out. Large fires continue burning in more than a dozen states, many of them in Washington and Oregon. Caleb Radel with member station KUNR reports on a wildfire burning near Reno, Nevada, that's forced more than 2,500 people there to evacuate.
6: The bug fire started Saturday in California and has crossed into Nevada. Officials say it was human-caused. Basil Numerzitsky is a meteorologist with the U.S. Wildland Fire Service. He says the fire is showing extreme behavior.
7: We've seen large plumes going vertically straight up, and it's basically kind of like the fire getting so hot that it starts creating its own weather.
6: He says winds could gust above 30 miles an hour in western Nevada in the coming days. That could cause the bug fire and other fires in the region to spread. For NPR News, I'm Caleb Radel in Reno.
5: This is NPR News from Washington. There are election primaries in six states today: Connecticut, Vermont, Minnesota, Wisconsin, Alabama, and South Carolina. In Wisconsin, much of the attention is on the race for the Democratic gubernatorial nomination. That's where Democratic Socialist Francesca Hong is seen as the frontrunner among four candidates. In South Carolina, 10 Republicans are competing in the GOP Senate primary for the seat long held by Republican Senator Lindsey Graham, who died a month ago. His sister Darlene was appointed to serve the remainder of his fourth term. The Congressional Budget Office is projecting the federal deficit will top $2 trillion this year. NPR's Scott Horsley says that's more red ink than forecasters were predicting 6 months ago.
8: With about a month and a half left to go in the fiscal year, the Congressional Budget Office predicts the annual deficit will grow to $2.1 trillion. Income and payroll tax collections are up this year compared to last, but government spending has grown even faster. Meanwhile, corporate tax receipts are down from a year ago, and tariff revenues are well short of earlier forecast after the Supreme Court struck down many of the president's import taxes. Spending on Social Security and Medicare has grown with an aging population. Interest payments have also jumped by more than $100 billion this year because of higher interest rates and the ballooning federal debt. Scott Horsley, NPR News, Washington.
5: I'm Dave Mattingly in Washington.
4: And I'm Michaela Singleton in Rochester. As we take a look outside, it's still pretty nice so far, 69 degrees and cloudy. We are also seeing it look like pretty nice in our south to Houghton, where we are looking at about 68 degrees and sunny for now, though there may be a shower or two possible. We have more stories coming up for you at 7:42 in our local headlines. A local, now hugely viral star, the owner of Noodle the Dog, our late favorite there. He joins us in the studio talking about viral fame, how to handle it, and how to manage expectations, especially when presented with huge money offers. It's a really interesting and thought-provoking conversation that's coming up in about 8 minutes, so we certainly hope you'll stay dialed in with us. And Beth will have a wrap-up from a local astrology expert about the Perseid meteor shower.
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10: It's Morning Edition from NPR News. I'm Leila Fadel in Washington, D.C.
0: And I'm A. Martinez in Los Angeles, California. There's a special primary election in Alabama today for several congressional districts that were reconfigured mid-cycle. That comes after the U.S. Supreme Court removed race as a consideration for drawing district lines, but allowed for partisan gerrymandering. NPR's Debbie Elliott joins us now to talk about the new political landscape there. So, Debbie, Alabama was one of the several Republican-controlled southern states to rush to redistrict after the Supreme Court ruling. What changed?
11: Well, the lines for four of Alabama's seven congressional districts changed, and that leaves a more difficult path to reelection for the two black Democrats in Alabama's congressional delegation. The other five congressmen are all white Republicans. Alabama's population, by the way, is just a little over a quarter black. The legislature changed the maps less than 2 weeks before the regular May primary, so it was too late to change the ballots. People cast votes back in May, but those are now voided, hence the new special primary today.
0: So voting twice. Okay, sounds like it could be a bit confusing. How are voters reacting?
11: There is confusion, okay. A. Joseph Spraggins of Hope Hall is a voter I spoke with. His congressional district changed, and he's

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1: Two Republican primary.
2: We have school starting back, people going on final vacations. It's 100 degrees outside. Nobody wants to be out there. Just the plain confusion of seeing stuff and being told it's now, it's then, it's here, it's there. It's really going to play into voter turnout.
1: So voters have a little bit of work to do if they want to vote here today.
3: It sounds like it. Now, what race is being most closely watched after the redistricting?
1: You know, the most vulnerable seat is the 2nd Congressional District. It's represented by Democrat Shamari Figures. He's new to the office, first elected in 2024, after federal courts ruled that Alabama's congressional map was discriminatory and created a new largely black district. Now that the Supreme Court has said that's unconstitutional, Republican lawmakers reconfigured the district to favor their party. Still, Figures is putting on a good face, and he rejects the idea that somehow this new 2nd district is a lost cause.
4: We have a record of producing in this district, a record of delivering for this district, a record of working on behalf of all people in this district, and we're confident that come November we'll be able to take that record to people.
1: So, A, to be clear, Figures will not be on the ballot today because he's uncontested in the Democratic nomination.
3: All right, so the action then is in the Republican primary. What's happening there?
1: Well, this newfound opportunity has some excitement. 6 Republicans are in the race. Before redistricting, there was only one. The front runner in the contest is State Representative Rhett Marks. He's a businessman from Enterprise, Alabama, and he has President Trump's endorsement. Here's his pitch.
5: This is not only going to be an important race for the state of Alabama, but it is for this country. We have a chance to flip a Democrat seat back to the Republicans.
1: He says the stakes are high with control of Congress in the balance.
3: All right, that's NPR's Debbie Elliott speaking to us from Orange Beach, Alabama. Debbie, thanks.
1: You're welcome.
6: More than 81,000 U.S. service members are still missing after conflicts around the world, never found or never identified. This summer, a Defense Department team exhumed the remains of one of these unknown soldiers in the small island community of Sitka, Alaska. Now they're trying to learn his identity. KCAW's Hope McKinney reports.
7: Company, attention.
8: Back in June, a dozen members of the U.S. Coast Guard, American Legion, and local police and fire departments solemnly saluted as 2 service members carried an American flag-adorned case from the cemetery to a hearse. They were transporting the recently disinterred remains of an unidentified soldier known simply as X-3, who's been buried in the Sitka National Cemetery for nearly 8 decades. During World War II, Japan bombed Unalaska, a community about 800 air miles from Anchorage in the Aleutian Islands. The U.S. military sent resources to help defend against the attack.
9: One of the planes crashed outside of Cold Bay on the north side of the Alaska Peninsula. All the service members on that plane perished.
8: Michael Livingston is a local history buff who's spent a lot of time studying World War II events in the Aleutians. He says a local trapper found the remains of 6 of the servicemen washed up on shore and buried them temporarily until after the war, when the U.S. military dug them up and moved them to their respective communities. Only one of the men remained unidentified, X-3.
9: He was moved to Sitka. We've been trying to get X-3 identified for a long time.
8: For years, Livingston advocated for the Department of Defense to disinter X-3 and try to ID him. Meanwhile, in Texas, 71-year-old Chris Pfeiffer had also spent years trying to figure out what had happened to his grandmother's brother, who was one of the men who went down on that flight.
10: We've always known that we lost a great uncle in the Aleutian Islands.
8: Pfeiffer believes his great uncle, 2nd Lieutenant Eugene Christensen of Nebraska, is X-3. He's collected hundreds of pages of records about the crash and his uncle over the years and petitioned the Department of Defense to disinter the remains.
10: Could it be my uncle? Yes. Could it not be? Yes. We have to manage our expectations on this.
8: Pfeiffer, a military vet himself, says his great-grandparents, parents, and other relatives passed away without ever knowing what happened. He wishes the disinterment had been approved sooner.
10: It could have been shared. And so there's some closure, because we know this is the one opportunity to see what happened.

0: Most of the 81,000 service members who are still missing were lost during World War II, the Vietnam War, and the Korean War. According to the Department of Defense, missing or unidentified soldiers on U.S. soil are rare because it wasn't a primary theater of war. But in some places like Hawaii and Alaska, it's more common. Erin Cummings is a senior planner with the Department of Defense's agency in charge of recovering and identifying missing service members. For a case like X3, he says, Pfeiffer's advocacy was vital.
1: Family interest is one of the elements that we utilize to determine how we prioritize and which missions move up the ladder.
0: Investigating these cases, he says, is important to the nation's promise to never leave anyone behind.
1: It's important for the closure of the families to know that we will always try to bring our folks home and just honor our nation's fallen.
0: The DOD is now doing DNA analysis to identify X3. If he turns out to be Christensen, Pfeiffer says he hopes to bury his great uncle's remains in a Lutheran cemetery in Nebraska where the rest of his family lies. For NPR News, I'm Hope McKenney in Sitka.
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4: It's 7:43, and I'm Michaela Singleton, bringing you your local updates for WXXI News. Well, as long as it's not too cloudy, fingers crossed, stargazers will be treated to one of the best celestial shows of the year this week. Before sunrise tomorrow, Jupiter, Mercury, Mars, Uranus, Saturn, and Neptune will all make a perfect lineup, appearing across the eastern horizon. Then, midday tomorrow, Wednesday, there's going to be a partial solar eclipse. Finally, the Perseid meteor shower will peak late Wednesday night into the pre-dawn hours of Thursday.
5: Meteor showers are when you have a bunch of meteors happening at one time, or in the case of words that people might recognize more often, shooting stars.
4: That is Jim Bader, director of the Stroessenberg Planetarium at the Rochester Museum and Science Center. He spoke with WXXI's Beth Adams about how to get the best view.
6: You do not need a telescope or binoculars to see Perseid, correct?
5: Yeah, I think that's something that makes meteor showers for me stand out so much, is that you don't need fancy equipment. You don't need to have a bunch of funds. You just need some time and a dark place to be able to look at the sky.
6: So where is the best viewing site? Where should we be Wednesday night or early Thursday morning to get the best look at this?
5: Well, personally, if you have all the ability and the accessibility to get out of the city and go somewhere really dark, that is ideal. But my recommendation for almost everybody is to just find a safe place with a clear view of the sky. Just about anywhere. The further away you can get from lights, the better, even if it means you're just avoiding a few streetlights and you're looking at it from your backyard. Anywhere you can have a nice, comfortable view of the stars where you have more time to just look up.
6: Well, the weather forecast for Wednesday night is cloudy with rain showers. Will we be able to see the meteor shower through all of that, or will that be a true obstruction potentially?
5: If it's rainy or there are heavy clouds, it will be very, very difficult to see any shooting stars or any meteors in the meteor shower. I always hope that we have a nice clear sky, but the Earth kind of does what it wants.
6: And by the way, Perseid isn't the only celestial event we have to look forward to this week. On Wednesday, there will be a planetary alignment early in the morning and a partial solar eclipse for us in the afternoon, right?
5: Yeah, and I think that makes August 12th like such a phenomenal day for astronomy. So if you're interested in space, get your friends out and go and observe. As long as it's clear, we're going to expect to see a partial solar eclipse from here in Rochester. we will see the moon cover the sun up just a little bit. That'll happen just after noon on Wednesday. So keep your eyes out with safety, of course. The sun will only be covered up about 9.28%, which is not a lot, but it's still pretty cool to see that wonderful coincidence of geometry in space.
6: All right. Jim Bader is director of the Strassenberg Planetarium at the Rochester Museum and Science Center. Thanks so much.
5: No, thank you for having me, Beth. I really appreciate it.
4: Yeah, great insight there from Jim. And if you didn't know, there's actually a Rochester connection to Perseid. The meteor shower consists of debris from the Swift-Tuttle comet, which was co-discovered by astronomer Lewis Swift in 1862. Swift was born in Clarkson and actually made many of his discoveries here in Rochester. Well, a Rochesterian who went super viral online during the pandemic, he's offering some lessons on the temptations of internet fame. Jonathan Graziano and his dog Noodle earned tens of millions of TikTok followers in 2021. Graziano posted daily updates on whether Noodle was having a bones or no bones day. That's based on whether the dog was able to stand up after breakfast or whether he wanted to go back to bed. A real cutie who's now sadly passed away, but Graziano has now turned, talks about having turned down lucrative endorsement offers at that time, focusing instead on writing children's books. He sat down yesterday with WXXI's Connections with Evan Dawson, discussing how he has tried to handle viral fame.
7: It was less about that I knew exactly what to do as much as I knew what not to do. For example, we got offered tons of money to do branded Bones or No Bones days. Like, it's a bones day, and the reason would be because of this product or because of this something, like incredibly hard sell, no real nuance. They just knew these videos got big numbers. They wanted their product there. And it was a lot of money. So much money that I get why the kids don't want to be doctors anymore. But I knew that I had to say no to that because I would not poison the well. We could do branded content, but Bones or No Bones was something people took very seriously. It's easy to lose sight of it sometimes. I think when people make it their full-time job.
8: I just think that what you're saying, I hope any future influencers are hearing, I hope kids are hearing, because there has been no prescription for navigating the social media age or navigating social media fame. So I was watching an interview with Clavicular and
7: oh my gosh,
8: you know, the looks maxer.
7: Yeah.
8: He talked about how he wants to be streaming everything because whenever he's not streaming, he's not earning. He talks about how he doesn't really go to things for fun unless he can stream them. So he can turn them into a business opportunity. And I'm going like, do you even know who you are? Is there a person in there
7: totally
8: anymore?
7: It's a wild culture. That's where I sort of sit here and I'm like, okay, so this is what happens when you grow up and like the next generation kind of takes over like navigating culture. I know social media, but there's so many new platforms and things like streaming. I couldn't imagine. Talk about vulnerability, sharing posts. Sure. I could not imagine that kind of exposure to people and putting yourself up under that kind of scrutiny, but they're making so much money.
4: Yeah, it's hard to turn down, but that's some great insight there from Jonathan. You can hear this full conversation on our website, wxxinews.org/connections. It's 7:49 now, and as we look outside, it is 69 degrees in the city center, mostly cloudy, but you can still see that sun and blue skies that will hang out for most of the day. Here is meteorologist Josh Nichols to explain what we can expect in the day's forecast.
9: We'll find a mixture of clouds and sunshine here for the day today. Nothing more than a spot shower or thundershower primarily early on. The high temperature near 80, and we'll find less humidity in the air as well. For tonight, plan on increasing clouds. Overnight lows will be into the low 60s. We'll find sun for tomorrow morning, then clouds into the afternoon. A couple of showers by evening. Highs will be into the mid-70s, with scattered showers and thunderstorms resuming on Thursday. For WXXI News, I'm meteorologist Josh Nichols.
4: Now, as we look to what is ahead of you, if you didn't know, August 11th is Mountain Day, a day to celebrate mountains as vital natural sanctuaries. 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So we hope you'll dial in there with her if you enjoy that classical music. It's really interesting to hear how you can really tell a story just with music alone. As we look to your traffic, things are clear on the highways, though there is that reported accident at Route 531 East at 490. I only see a tiny touch of yellow on the traffic maps. Overall, it's green in the immediate Rochester region and beyond. So have a nice, safe commute. Drive safely, as we still want to keep that in mind as you head out the door. Your 8 o'clock news hour is coming up in just a few moments. President Trump throws out a new negotiation point with Iran, even as he says that he's low-keying the ongoing talks. We'll have that update at 8:07.
10: Edition from NPR News. I'm A. Martinez.
11: And I'm Leila Fadil. Pakistan has postponed some elections in the part of Kashmir it controls. It cited security concerns. Protesters took to the streets this summer demanding better representation. Betsy Joles reports from Islamabad.
12: Polling Monday took place in parts of Poonch Division. It's one of the places where Kashmir is divided between Pakistan and India by a heavily militarized de facto border called the Line of Control. Poonch is politically important, which helps explain why anger erupted there in the lead-up to these elections. Protests came with calls for more control over local resources and government. Human rights groups say security forces have killed dozens of protesters. The government also says members of law enforcement were killed. It banned the Joint Awami Action Committee, the group it held responsible under anti-terrorism laws. Voter Fatima Anwar says she now has doubts over the election process. Under such circumstances, she says, a major question mark hangs over the credibility of these elections. The internet has been tightly controlled, and during the elections, the government in Islamabad issued new rules severely restricting reporting there. Analyst Irshad Mahmood says the government is highly conscious of its image when it comes to Kashmir. It has long claimed people in its territory, home to over 4 million, have more rights than those on the Indian side. If there's trouble there,
13: then Pakistan would definitely lose its face at the international level.
12: The government is also sensitive when it comes to Kashmir because of the support it enjoys in other parts of Pakistan, Mahmood says.
13: These demands resonate with everybody's demands.
12: Polling to elect the region's parliament in some parts of Poonch were postponed on Monday, with the government citing security concerns. Voter Mushtaq Ahmed Khan in Chamankot agrees with the decision. Given the somewhat dangerous security situation, it was good, he says. At another polling station in Bagh district, a group of men raised black flags, boycotting the vote in protest. The election is drama, one of them says. The politicians will merely occupy their seats, enjoy luxuries, and do nothing for the people. Soon after, police dispersed them from the site. The rest of the voting hasn't been rescheduled yet. For NPR News, I'm Betsy Joles in Islamabad, Pakistan.
10: The war between Israel and Hezbollah has displaced more than 1 million Lebanese people and killed thousands. The Israeli military has systematically destroyed some parts of southern Lebanon. Beyond the loss of life, a quieter form of destruction goes on beneath the surface. NPR's Ruth Sherlock and Jawad Rizala report on the war's environmental damage.
14: In the village of Jajua, with the mayor, Mohammed Mohaidli, we see up close the size of the bombs being used.
15: This is one of the houses. It was a building here.
14: Now there's nothing.
15: Destroyed completely.
14: Israeli army positions are visible from this hilltop town. When we're there, despite a ceasefire, an airstrike hits a village across from us, sending a plume of smoke and debris into the air. Yeah.
15: Come on, have a look.
14: Forested hills are scarred from where the bombs have landed. We're arriving at an olive orchard where the ground is scorched and burnt to black. And the problem here is that there's the damage we can see and also the contamination that we can't see. The unseen damages here that could poison this land for generations to come.
16: Shadi Abdullah is the Secretary General of Lebanon's National Council for Scientific Research. His team has been testing the soils of South Lebanon through the successive rounds of this war, going back to 2023.
17: We went and sampled around 139 samples all over the country, especially in the south area.
16: They found high levels of heavy metals, chromium, lead from the Israeli airstrikes and from the Hezbollah weapons caches in the tunnels being blown up. He says there's also Israel's use of white phosphorus, an incendiary weapon that burns everything it touches.
17: It has burned big areas of different cultivations, from forest to olives to citrus trees to bananas.
16: Then there's the glyphosate, a herbicide the World Health Organization's cancer agency calls a probable carcinogen. Israel dropped this weed killer in high concentrations on forests and agricultural lands in the terrain it now occupies for what it calls a buffer zone between its border and Hezbollah.
17: When they threw these materials, they were flying with airplanes and they were spreading all over the area.
16: The Israeli military told NPR it used shells containing white phosphorus, quote, to create smoke screens and not for targeting or causing fires, and that this is legal under international law. It didn't answer our questions about the use of the herbicide glyphosate. Lebanese Member of Parliament and former chemistry professor and environmental researcher Najat Saliba says the chemicals and heavy metals used in this war can be dangerous for soil health, for wildlife and for humans.
18: If the water is contaminated and the people are going to drink this water, the health consequences are humongous. It could be cancer on the long run.
16: Back in the orchard and fields around Jarjoua in South Lebanon, we go to an olive grove where trees are blown out.
15: The tree here.
14: Drone crashed into the tree.
15: Where we were standing.
14: There's a rocket there as well. Piece of rocket.
16: Oh. We've come here with Dr. Talal Darwish, a soil scientist who's previously mapped soil health across Lebanon.
15: We are going to take sample from the center and from the surrounding of the attack.
16: He scrapes inside the crater of an airstrike and takes soil samples. This region can feel like the Garden of Eden. It's rich with fig and pomegranate, almond and olive trees. But Darwish warns of the potential dangers now in the land. He tells a local farmer, Zainab Shami, that salad and other leafy greens can absorb all the contaminants. Shami nods. She and her family have lost their crops through the war. They feared the bombs, and this year, when the mulberries ripened on their trees, they let them fall, afraid to eat the fruit. Ruth Sherlock, NPR News, Jarjoua in South Lebanon.
10: This is Morning Edition from NPR News. I'm Amy Martinez.
11: And I'm Leila Faldin.
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4: It is 7:59. I'm Michaela Singleton, and you are listening to WXXI, AM, FM, and HD in Rochester, WRUR, FM and HD Rochester, and WXXO, HD2 Rochester. 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
10: Good morning. Iran calls off negotiations with President Trump and will wait for his term to end. A historian says Trump's zigzagging between war and peace won't win. It's Morning Edition from NPR News.
4: There's an active investigation on right now into an officer-involved shooting in Henrietta this past weekend.
10: A powerful earthquake in Colombia has killed more than 100 people. I'm Martinez.
11: And I'm Leila Fadel. The epicenter was in one of the poorest regions of the country. Survivors are sleeping outdoors to avoid further collapses. Also, what it means to live in a maternity care desert. It's Tuesday, August 11th. 1 year ago today, Trump deployed the National Guard to Washington, D.C. 800 troops then have grown to nearly 5,000 now. We track how much it's cost and whether research shows there has been any impact on crime. The news is next.
4: Live from NPR News in New York City, I'm Dwahali Saikautau. Six states hold primaries today, including in South Carolina, Vermont, and Minnesota. In that state, President Trump endorsed the MyPillow guy, Mike Lindell, for governor. In South Carolina, Trump is backing the sister of Lindsey Graham, Darlene, for Senate. Wisconsin Public Radio's Anya Van Wagtendonk reports that the Democratic Socialist running for governor, Francesca Hong, is running a very grassroots, volunteer-driven campaign.
20: Alongside the normal forums and meet and greets, there's been dance parties and live streams and cookouts, like where Hong herself cooks. But at the same time, she has said some controversial things over the years, especially on social media several years ago. So there are also a lot of Democrats who are worried that she cannot win a general election here in Wisconsin, where winning statewide usually hinges on just a few thousand moderate and independent voters.
4: That's Anya Van Wagtendonk of Wisconsin Public Radio. As part of the Trump administration's immigration crackdown, the State Department says it has revoked more than 175,000 visas, as NPR's Michelle Kellerman reports.
21: In a fact sheet touting the new figures, the State Department says a majority of the visas were revoked due to what it calls law enforcement encounters, though it didn't say how many foreign nationals were actually convicted of such crimes, which include assault, drunk driving, child abuse, and fraud. The statement highlights the decision to revoke visas of those who the Trump administration believes celebrated the assassination of Charlie Kirk last year. Secretary of State Marco Rubio has also determined some Iranians and a Cuban official accused of influence operations can be deported. The department says it is on track to beat last year's record numbers of visa revocations. Michelle Kellerman, NPR News, the State Department.
4: The extreme heat across the U.S. this summer has broken records. NPR's Lauren Sommer has more on a new report from federal forecasters.
22: Temperatures were hotter than average across almost the entire lower 48 states in July. On average, it was 3 degrees hotter than normal, according to a report from the National Oceanic and Atmospheric Administration. That set a new record, making it the warmest July in the U.S. in 132 years of record keeping. Nighttime temperatures were also the warmest on record, which exacerbates the impacts of heat waves since things don't cool down as much. The records were most extreme in the Intermountain West. Wyoming saw its hottest month of any month recorded. That drying heat has driven up the risk of wildfires across the western U.S. Lauren Sommer, NPR News.
4: New data out of Congo suggests that the latest Ebola outbreak is the fastest spreading on record. 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
4: And this is WXXI News. Good morning. I'm Michaela Singleton, updating you on our local headlines. We want to make sure you know everything you need to before you get your Tuesday, August 11th started. We're watching and following the investigation into an officer-involved shooting over the weekend. Two Monroe County Sheriff's deputies reportedly shot and killed a man in his 60s on Sunday at a Henrietta hotel. The deputies were responding to calls about a suicidal man at the Super 8 Motel on Lehigh Station Road. Chief Deputy Michael Fowler says that when the deputies encountered the man, he had a box cutter. Fowler says they had directed him to drop the blade several times, but he was uncooperative, and the deputies then fired their weapons, hitting him. EMS crews were unable to save this man's life. The sheriff's office is investigating the shooting, as is the attorney general's office, which is standard practice. Changes to federal food assistance have resulted in several thousand Monroe County households losing their benefits, as WXXI has reported to you. This is putting added attention now on what should be reliable food sources for the county's youngest residents, school meals. Ethan Batiste filed this report for WXXI News.
0: The recently adopted Rochester School District budget cut $1.5 million from food services. The cut largely affects staffing. And school board member Isaiah Santiago says he does not think it will have a significant effect on food quality.
1: But I need this investment in our students' nutritional needs, as there's currently a frustration from our students, isn't helpful. And so I didn't vote in favor of the budget. But I know that any disinvestment to our students' nutritional needs aren't helpful during this time.
0: Beyond satisfaction, research shows that skipping lunch can negatively impact student concentration, mood, and motivation. For WXXI News, I'm Ethan Batiste.
4: And this story was produced as part of a WXXI partnership with the Rochester Association of Black Journalists Youth Media Training Internship Program. The deadline is fast approaching for farmers and food producers to apply for a tariff relief program from the state. The Agricultural Resiliency Against Tariffs program makes $30 million available for dairy, livestock, specialty crop, and aquaculture producers to deal with the impact of federal tariffs in 2025. Farmers and producers, you have to apply by 11:59 tonight. Payments range from a minimum $1,000 to a maximum $25,000. Governor Kathy Hochul first proposed this program as part of the State of the State address, and then it was then funded as part of the state budget. There is more information at the State of Department of Agriculture's website, and we have reported on this as well, so visit WXXINews.org for a wrap-up. As we look outside at 8:07, it's 70 degrees and mostly cloudy. They are kind of wispy, though, and you can still see the sun in blue skies, which is great news. For what we expect ahead of us, your traffic is clear, and more news ahead.
11: It's Morning Edition from NPR News. I'm Leila Fadil in Washington, D.C.
10: And Amy Martinez in Los Angeles, California. President Trump wants Iran to pay the U.S. reparations for all the pain it's inflicted on the U.S. over decades.
11: Trump's request comes after Iran demanded the U.S. commit to, quote, compensation for violations of the framework agreement both countries signed in June that's meant to end the war. Here's what Trump told reporters at the White House Monday.
2: Well, we're going to ask for money for the damage they've done over a 50-year period, whether you go SS Cole or whether you go all of the people that were so badly hurt, so badly wounded or killed, many thousands of people.
11: In response, Iran now says it's completely ruling out any future negotiations, declaring it will wait out Trump's remaining time in office.
10: NPR's Franco Ordonez is here to tell us about all of this. So, Franco, it sounds like both sides are pretty dug in. So what does it say about the status of negotiations?
3: Yeah, I mean, I think it reflects how quickly these talks can turn sour. And in this case, how it can all happen in a very public fashion. I mean, it was just a week ago that Trump was touting great progress, as he has before, and even boasted that he would soon be announcing an agreement to reopen the Strait of Hormuz. That's obviously not happening now. Instead, he's signaling a change in tactics, saying he's going to be low-key negotiations, calling it a chess match, and saying he's going to focus on economic pressure and also getting into this public spat about compensation. It all just does not project a terrible amount of confidence that a deal is around the corner, as he was suggesting last week.
10: Yes, so President Trump got very defensive when he was asked for a timeline to reopen the Strait. Let's listen to that.
2: The only one that has control of the Strait of Hormuz right now is the United States Navy. We have a blockade that's been infallible. It's a steel wall. And we let people in that we want to let in, and those people come in, and they've been coming in, and they're going out.
10: So Trump said this on Monday. He keeps repeating this, Franco. I mean, it sounds like nothing more that is not tethered to reality.
3: Right. I mean, very few ships are going in and out of the Strait. That is very clear. I think it really speaks to how desperate the president is to not only end the war, but to also present the U.S. as strong and not caving to pressure from Iran, a much smaller and weaker nation. I mean, Iran has already survived so much that the U.S. and Israel has waged on them militarily, short of ground troops. Corey Shockey served in the National Security Council in the George W. Bush White House. She told me that Iran has rightly assessed the president's desperation, the shortage of munitions, and that they understand the political pressure that Trump faces ahead of the midterms. And she says they're using all that leverage to make maximalist demands, which also stretch out this process and continue to hurt the president politically. She likens it to the political pressure around the 1979 Iranian hostage crisis that helped take down another president.
5: It looks to me like the Iranian regime wants to turn President Trump into Jimmy Carter. It wants to impose the kind of humiliation on President Trump that they imposed on President Carter. And I think they're pretty much succeeding at that.
10: The one difference there is that Carter was running for re-election, lost to Ronald Reagan. President Trump is not running for re-election. So it seems like a pattern here, though. Trump talked up an imminent deal with Iran. That still has not happened. He also talked about a deal with Israel geared toward disarming Hamas that Prime Minister Benjamin Netanyahu has now rejected. So what does that mean for the peace process?
3: I mean, it means no peace yet, eh? I mean, it's a significant setback for Trump. It was less than 2 weeks ago that Trump was touting the plan as a major breakthrough. The idea was for Hamas to disarm and Israeli forces to withdraw from Gaza. The problem is neither side is willing to go first. But so far, Trump is kind of downplaying it all. He was also asked about this yesterday and said that the relationship with Netanyahu is good.
10: That's White House correspondent Franco Ordonez. Franco, thanks.
3: Thanks, A.
11: Let's dive a little deeper into President Trump's handling of this war in Iran with historian Max Boot. He's a senior fellow at the Council on Foreign Relations and also a Washington Post columnist. Good morning and welcome to the program.
6: Good morning. Thanks for having me.
11: Max, Iran is now threatening to wait till the midterms and basically wait out the president's term, President Trump's term, before they negotiate on reopening the Strait of Hormuz. In your view, why is Iran willing to wait out the pain of U.S. attacks and the severe economic strain Iranian people are living through rather than negotiate?
6: Well, I think that President Trump has found himself in a very unenviable position with regard to Iran, which explains why he is being unable to end the war, with the war now going on more than 5 months after President Trump had estimated it would only last 4 to 5 weeks. Mm. I think the basic situation that Trump is in is that the Iranians neither fear him nor feel like they can make a deal with him. And that's not where you want to be. But that's kind of where we are in terms of.
11: And how did the United States get to this point where Iran neither fears them or trusts the administration to make a deal?
6: Well, the first part, neither why the Iranians no longer fear Trump. I mean, part of it is that for all these years, the U.S. has threatened military action against Iran. And now that it's happened, the Iranian regime sees that it has survived American military action. It has not been destroyed, even though obviously the supreme leader was killed, some other leaders were killed. But nevertheless, the regime is very much in control. And so many of Trump's threats have not come to pass. I mean, he's threatened at least seven times since the start of the war on February 28th to unleash devastating violence on Iran and then pulled back each time to say, well, you know, I'm going to give negotiations a chance. So, you know, that doesn't inspire a lot of fear in Iran because they see that Trump is desperate to get out of the war. He's making threats that he's not carrying out. The other part of it about why they feel like they can't make a deal with him is because when they did make a deal in June, the Memorandum of Understanding, it unraveled. And part of that was simply because it was so badly drafted that each side thought that they had something that the other side didn't think that they had. And this was over the control of the Strait of Hormuz with the Iranians assuming that all traffic would have to go through their checkpoints, and the U.S. Thinking that no, it could, the U.S. Navy could escort ships through Omani waters outside of Iranian control. That led Iran to start attacking cargo ships, and then led to U.S. retaliation, and the whole accord unraveled. But that's the most, you know, that's the most recent time where the U.S. And Iran tried to reach a deal, and the Iranians feel like Trump betrayed the deal. Now, of course, Trump feels that the Iranians betrayed the deal. Mm-hmm. But the Iranians also, I mean, have this long-standing suspicion of the U.S. to include the fact that just in the last year, there have been a couple of times when Trump was negotiating with Iran and then ordered military attacks on Iran at the same time. The last time was in June of last year, the so-called 12-day war. Then, of course, the same thing happened in February 28th of this year, leading us to the current war. So basically, the Iranians are intensely distrustful of Trump, but they also are not that fearful of him anymore, and so that's why they feel free to continue taking actions that prolong the war.
11: So if Trump's strategy continues to be threatening, quote, military terror, as he has done, then saying, oh, actually, no, there's a deal in the making, it'll happen, what happens then with this war?
6: That's a great question. I think that's basically a recipe for endless war. I think, you know, in Trump's mind, what he's doing is the so-called art of the deal, that, you know, he is constantly threatening violence and then at the same time saying, like, let's talk. And so he thinks this is a brilliant negotiating strategy. But in fact, that's not how it's coming across to the Iranians. To them, it simply seems incoherent. And that makes Trump somebody they feel like they can't negotiate with seriously. And so that's why we're in this endless war, in another forever war. And remember, President Trump ran for office promising to extricate the United States from wars, but now he started one that he doesn't seem to know how to get out of.
11: But what is different here? I mean, Trump has made deals with this kind of strategy in the past during this administration. He did broker a ceasefire that freed the hostages from Gaza. What makes his approach here guaranteed to fail, as you've put it?
6: Well, I think part of it is that the Iranians feel like they have the upper hand here. That wasn't the case with Hamas in Gaza, which had taken quite a pounding. In this case, the Iranians feel like they are in the driver's seat because this war has led them to discover their true power, which is not the nuclear program, but it's their ability to control traffic in and out of the Strait of Hormuz, which is the waterway through which 20% of the world's oil passes. The Iranians feel like this is a weapon, this is a tool that they can use for the long term to guarantee their own security against U.S. attack. And so they're determined not to give up control of the Strait of Hormuz. So that's really the sticking point here, is it's not the nuclear program, it's not all these other issues that Trump cited in starting the war. It's this entirely new issue of the Strait of Hormuz, and the Iranians have made clear they're not going to give up control. And so basically, to try to extricate himself from the conflict, they're demanding that Trump cede Iran control of this international waterway. And so far, Trump has not quite been willing to do that, even though he's made other concessions to the Iranians. And so, therefore, the war continues.
11: In your view, what should he be doing in this situation?
6: Well, I think he's got two basic options. One is conciliation. The other is confrontation. In other words, he can either continue the conflict as it is, he can escalate, or he can try to end it. I mean, I think at this point, he's in such a weak position that conciliation is the path that makes the most sense, which probably means ceding some degree of Iranian control over the Strait of Hormuz. Mm. But remember, this is a war that has the support of less than a third of the American public. We're running out of munitions, so I don't think he has any real choice. But if he wants to, and that seems to be the way he's leaning now, he can continue the conflict, he can continue the blockade on Iranian shipping and hope that as the economic damage to Iran grows, Iran will become more malleable. But the one thing he should not do is zigzag back and forth between conciliation and confrontation. Mm-hmm. That is an approach guaranteed to fail. But unfortunately, that is exactly what he is doing.
11: That's Max Boot. He's a senior fellow at the Council on Foreign Relations and a columnist for The Washington Post. Thank you for your time and your insights.
6: Thank you so much.

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2: Hello and good morning at 8:19. It's time for a check of our weather as we look to your Tuesday ahead, probably right in the thick of your commute at the moment. It is 70 degrees and you'll notice it is mostly cloudy, though you can still see the blue skies. There might be the potential for some wetness, but it's really not going to be most of the day of what we expect. Here's meteorologist Josh Nichols.
3: A widely scattered shower thunderstorm is not out of the question early today. Otherwise, we'll see clouds and times of sun, and you will notice less humidity, the high temperature close to 80. For tonight, plan on increasing clouds. Overnight low temperatures will be into the low 60s. Tomorrow, we'll see some sun in the morning, but clouds will again gather into the afternoon. A few showers are possible by evening. Highs will be into the mid-70s. For WXXI News, I'm meteorologist Josh Nichols.
2: In the headlines ahead of you, it's been a bad summer for foodborne illnesses with a record-breaking cyclosporiasis outbreak tied to iceberg lettuce to now salmonella infections linked to jalapenos. We'll have a review of these conditions and their potential causes coming up after a brief break at 8:21. And then later, millions of women in the United States have no access to maternity care where they live. That leads many to lean on midwives to get the help they need.
4: We live in a country that is among the most dangerous developed countries in the world for giving birth.
2: More on what is being done to help those living in maternity care deserts. That's in about 4 minutes ahead on WXXI.
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0: It's Morning Edition from NPR News. I'm Leila Fadel.
6: And I'm A. Martinez. It's been a bad summer for foodborne illnesses. The cyclosporiasis outbreak began in May. Tens of thousands of people got sick with diarrhea, mostly from iceberg lettuce processed by Taylor Farms. Two people died. Now, the Centers for Disease Control and Prevention says it traced 345 salmonella infections to jalapenos from Mexico. Now, that prompted Taylor Farms to recall its jalapeno products. NPR's Yuki Noguchi reports on what makes this season of sickness especially tricky.
7: Pathogens can spread easily in heat, especially when commingled in large processing and distribution operations. The huge ongoing cyclosporiasis outbreak was traced to a single large producer who had supplied lettuce from Mexico to chain restaurants and stores across the U.S. Similarly, salmonella-tainted jalapenos traveled to 27 states through Coast Citrus distributors. But Dr. Ann Zink says this year's foodborne outbreaks are also worse because states have fewer tools to fight them. Zink is an emergency physician and former chief medical officer for the state of Alaska. She says the CDC and Food and Drug Administration fund state and local food safety programs. The Trump administration cuts are now hampering those efforts.
8: A state like Alaska doesn't have the ability to do a large outbreak investigation like this across multiple states without the partnership with CDC.
7: Staff that support states were also slashed.
8: Epidemiologists and team reach out to CDC regularly to understand what they're seeing in a larger context nationally, which is really important. And when those personnel are gone, the positions are unfilled, it really slows not only the reporting, but the disease investigation.
7: That, she says, has left the public with many questions. Yuki Noguchi, NPR News.
0: Millions of people in the U.S. have no access to local maternity care. The March of Dimes has a report today on these maternity care deserts, counties with no labor and delivery hospitals, birthing centers, or obstetric clinicians. NPR's Kristen Wright reports on efforts to change that.
9: Baby River Emmanuel has a lot to say.
10: Good morning.
9: Her mother, Nadia Granby, is cherishing these moments for countless reasons.
11: Did you sleep well last night? Oh, you did.
9: Besides being a mother, she spends her days and many nights caring for other moms and babies, driving hundreds of miles a day sometimes through Alabama.
12: It is an amazing joy to see families who feel safe.
9: Granby is proud to be a licensed and certified professional midwife. Midwives are medically trained to do many of the same things as doctors when women are having babies in low-risk situations. But Granby says one main difference is that midwives are able to give more personalized care.
12: It is about how are you doing emotionally, spiritually, physically? What support do you have? Who's around you that's going to be with you throughout the pregnancy?
9: Research shows midwife births lead to lower rates of both cesarean section and complications. Midwives deliver in hospitals, birth centers, and at homes and continue care after the baby's born.
12: Who's going to show up postpartum to cook you some food, to make sure you stay in the bed and you're not doing too much?
9: The reason Granby travels all those miles to see clients is because many of them live in communities without access to maternity care.
4: This goes beyond a mere inconvenience.
9: That's Dr. Michael Warren, Chief Medical and Health Officer for the March of Dimes, an organization that works to improve health outcomes for mothers and babies in the U.S.
4: We know that those women who live in maternity care deserts are more likely to have bad outcomes when it comes to their pregnancies.
9: The March of Dimes 2026 Maternity Care Desert Report, Nowhere to Go, paints a troubling picture. It finds one in three counties are maternity care deserts where there are no obstetric clinicians or birthing facilities. Part of the problem? More than 500 hospitals closed maternity wards between 2010 and 2022, according to a study published in a leading medical journal, leaving millions of women of reproductive age in maternity care deserts.
4: Those counties collectively are home to 2.4 million women of reproductive age, and they're counties where 150,000 births occur every year.
9: It's a problem that affects women in both rural and urban communities and drives up infant mortality rates. More than 20,000 babies die before their first birthday every year in the U.S., according to the Centers for Disease Control and Prevention. And about 600 women a year don't survive pregnancy-related complications.
4: Unfortunately, in the United States, we live in a country that is among the most dangerous developed countries in the world for giving birth.
9: Especially for women of color. According to the most recent maternal mortality data from the March of Dimes and the CDC, rates of maternal death are significantly higher for Indigenous and Black women. Midwife Nadia Granby feels the loss.
12: It's really about the history in this country of how we as Black women have not been heard and mistreated and abused, and especially in the state that I'm in Alabama.
9: She's passionate about undoing those disparities as a midwife. The March of Dimes says midwives are part of the solution and critical to expanding access to maternity care.
4: Midwives are a very important part of this picture. They are a vital part of the maternity care team.
9: Midwives currently attend about 12% of births. That's 4% more than a decade ago. But some states have laws making it harder for them to practice. Midwives have filed lawsuits against several southern states. In Alabama, they're suing over licensing requirements. State health officials there argue doctors should always be involved in the birthing process to protect health and safety. The March of Dimes disagrees and is advocating for key policies to support midwifery care, including expanded hospital privileges for midwives like Granby, who sees a brighter future in her baby's brown eyes.
12: I have tremendous hope for positive change.
9: She's opening her first office in Birmingham to see clients, but she'll still keep crisscrossing the state so that some families don't have to. Kristen Wright, NPR News.
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2: A brief update of our weather and traffic before we get back to those top stories. 70 degrees and mostly cloudy. You can still see the blue skies and the sun, which will be kind of hanging out most of the day. There is a potential for a shower or a thunderstorm, but it's isolated to the most part south of the Thruway. So that's great news for those folks heading up into the city center for work or maybe any other obligation you have to drive in for. Keep an eye on Route 531 east at 490. Seeing an accident reported there, though it hasn't caused much of a slowdown throughout the morning. The rest of your highways are clear, and your news returns right now.
10: Live from NPR News in Washington, I'm Dave Mattingly. Voters in six states are going to the polls today to choose candidates for the November elections. In Minnesota, the Democratic Senate primary is being closely watched. That's where Congresswoman Angie Craig, a moderate, is up against the state's progressive Lieutenant Governor Peggy Flanagan. In Wisconsin, Democratic Socialist Francesca Hong is considered the frontrunner among four candidates for the Democratic gubernatorial nomination. A new poll commissioned by supporters of election reforms finds voters in the U.S. are open to making big changes to how members of Congress are elected. NPR's Ashley Lopez has more.
13: The poll shows there's significant support for moving the U.S. toward proportional representation. It's a system used in most democracies that elects multiple representatives in a single district, according to a party's vote share. Lee Drutman with the liberal think tank New America partnered with the advocacy group Fix Our House to commission the poll of 1,000 voters. He says they found this idea was supported by a margin of 2-1.
14: So probably the most appealing aspect of proportional representation based on this polling is that it provides a solution to gerrymandering, and it increases the competition for voters.
13: More than 90% of House elections this year are uncompetitive. Ashley Lopez, NPR News.
10: This is NPR News from Washington. President Trump has signed an executive order that seeks to change the way children in the U.S. are vaccinated against dangerous infectious diseases. Here's NPR's Rob Stein.
15: Trump's new executive order calls for reducing the number of childhood vaccines recommended by the federal government. The executive order also calls for breaking up a shot that is now given as a single vaccination for measles, mumps, and rubella into separate shots, and for the Justice Department to pressure states to reduce the number of vaccines required for school. The moves will likely be challenged in court, like previous attempts to change childhood vaccinations. The executive order was welcomed by vaccine critics and denounced by many public health experts. Rob Stein, NPR News.
10: The president of the American Academy of Pediatrics says the order on vaccines needlessly spreads uncertainty, fear, and confusion. People in Spain and areas of Greenland and Iceland are preparing for the first total solar eclipse visible in continental Europe in more than a century. It will happen tomorrow afternoon, local time, not long before sunset, when the sun, the moon, and Earth align. Scientists say the total solar eclipse will last up to 2 minutes 18 seconds. Hotel rooms in Spain and Iceland's capital, Reykjavik, are selling for more than double their usual price. I'm Dave Mattingly in Washington.
2: And I'm Michaela Singleton in downtown Rochester for WXXI News, where we hope you'll stay dialed in on your commute as you head out to the start of your Tuesday, August 11th, because we do have more stories to share with you. Coming up, a Rochesterian explains how he handled viral fame during the pandemic.
16: It was less about that I knew exactly what to do as much as I knew what not to do.
2: You might recognize the voice of TikTok star Jonathan Graziano of Bones or No Bones fame, along with his late pup Noodle. Well, Jonathan joined a conversation on WXXI's Connections with Evan Dawson, really talking about the temptations of internet stardom and how he handled it and maybe others should consider as well. You can hear more of this story in about 8 minutes at 8:42. I hope you'll stay dialed in because, again, we have so much more to talk about to start off the day. It is 71 degrees now, cloudy, though we do expect it to stay, for the most part, dry.
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0: It's Morning Edition from NPR News. I'm Leila Fadel in Washington, D.C.
6: And Mae Martinez in Los Angeles, California. Rescue teams in western Colombia are working to find people trapped after a powerful 7.4 earthquake caused widespread destruction.
0: More than 130 people were killed by the quake on Monday. Authorities say that number is likely to rise. Thousands of people were killed in an earthquake in neighboring Venezuela a little more than a month ago.
6: Reporter Manuel Rueda is in Bogota. Manuel, how widespread is the damage from this earthquake?
17: The damage is basically along four cities in the west of Colombia and some small towns in between. The hardest hit places have been Cali, Pereira, Manizales, and Quibdó in the Chocó region. And these are places with very different landscapes. So Chocó is sparsely populated. There's a lot of rainforest there and few roads. And then towards the south, it gets more mountainous. It's the area known as the Coffee Axis. And the mountains also present the risk of landslides. So that's where the city of Pereira is located. The mayor there said that there's at least 15 buildings where people could still be trapped under the rubble. He said that at least 55 people were killed in that city. And the biggest of the cities that has been affected is Cali, where the mayor said that 40 buildings were destroyed and confirmed the deaths of at least 15 people.
6: Wow. Okay. How are rescue efforts going?
17: Well, they're already going on around the clock. In Cali, the mayor said they managed to pull 37 people out of the rubble on Monday. They still have teams working there. However, you know, Cali, you can get aid quickly because there's a major airport there. Some areas, it's going to take more time to get aid. For example, in the Chocó region where the roads are in bad shape and where there's many small towns.

0: 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More at artspartner.org.
1: What they have to deal with now.
2: Yeah, you have many people sleeping outdoors because they're afraid of going back into their buildings because the structures have been seriously damaged. Also, in Cali, they turned a baseball stadium into a shelter, as well as a smaller arena. In Manizales, a basketball arena is now a shelter. And one thing that's particular to Colombia, perhaps, is that in some of these cities, they've declared curfews because they're afraid of the activities of criminals and possible looting. So in Cali and Pereira, for instance, there are curfews from around 8 p.m. to 6 a.m., which is when the sun comes back up in Colombia. And the president of Colombia has been visiting some of these areas and also offering some solutions. Like, for example, in Chocó, he offered a rent subsidy to families that have been affected by the earthquake and have lost their homes, which just in Chocó, they estimated 1,400 families.
3: All right, that's reporter Manuel Rueda in Bogotá. Thank you very much.
2: Thanks.
4: A year ago today, President Trump deployed the National Guard to Washington, D.C. with the stated reason of driving down crime. Today, thousands of armed troops have quietly become a fixture of daily life in the nation's capital. NPR's Kat Lonsdorf has been following the deployment since the beginning, and she joins us now. Good morning, Kat.
5: Hey, good morning, Layla.
4: So it's been a year with the National Guard patrolling the Capitol. What is this all costing?
5: Yeah, it's hard to know the cost up to the minute, but using an estimate by the nonpartisan Congressional Budget Office last year, it costs about $3 million per day at the current number of troops we have in the city. And this deployment has been extended until Inauguration Day, January 20th of 2029. So the long-term cost of this will be in the billions of dollars. You know, that also means that we will likely have troops here in the city for another 2.5 years, which has a lot of residents and constitutional experts worried about the normalization of armed, uniformed military on the streets of an American city for an extended period of time. You know, using the military for policing is not a sign of a healthy democracy. Experts I've talked to over the past year are really concerned that this deployment is setting a new norm for the country.
4: Setting a new norm for the country. Just remind us, when Trump decided to deploy the National Guard, which was extremely unusual, what was his reasoning?
5: Yeah, it started last August when President Trump declared a crime emergency in the city. That was despite D.C. hitting a 30-year low in violent crime earlier last year before that declaration. Trump deployed the D.C. National Guard to the city, which is something he can do here because of the unique nature of the city as a federal district, not a state. The president controls the National Guard. And pretty immediately, several Republican governors began sending their guard members to participate. So what started out as 800 troops soon grew to 2,000, and now we're at nearly 5,000 armed and uniformed troops from more than 20 different states.
4: Oh, so that explains why I see them even more often now.
5: Yeah, me too. I see them every day, multiple times a day. On Sunday morning, I was out running errands for a few hours, and I decided to count how many I saw. I saw 21 National Guard members before noon patrolling various neighborhoods. This is not a popular deployment in D.C. There's been a lot of pushback against it. The D.C. Attorney General sued to end it pretty immediately, but that lawsuit is now with a federal appeals court. Local officials pretty much across the board, from the mayor to the city council, are against it. Activists have hung up signs around the city that say troops out, National Guard go home. But because D.C. isn't a state, there's a lot less it can do to push back. The troops are mostly doing what they call presence patrols. They're making their presence known in order to discourage crime. But I want to note, though, the guard here can't make arrests. They're not trained in civilian policing. They can detain people, though.
4: I think the big question is, has this deployment, which is costing so much, driven down crime?
5: Well, it's a hard thing to measure. Like I said, crime was already trending down in D.C. before this deployment. President Trump has repeatedly touted this deployment as a success, claiming falsely that there is, quote, almost no crime in D.C. now. But the most recent data from the city shows that there has been a 3% increase in violent crime in the past year. In fact, there have been two different studies recently that have found that the National Guard presence has had no effect on violent crime in the city, and that it's had a minimal effect on more opportunistic crimes like theft or car break-ins. And

0: Both of those studies also found that you could have better, maybe much better outcomes for much cheaper with simply more engaged local policing.
1: That's NPR's Kat Lonsdorf. Thank you, Kat.
0: Thanks, Layla.

0: You're listening to Death Cab for Cutie, performing at the Dining Desk. The video just dropped today. 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
2: And this is WXXI. It is 8:43 and time for another check of our local stories to talk about. This is a fun one, at least for me, because I'm a space nerd. As long as it is not too cloudy, so fingers crossed, stargazers, or really anybody who has the time to just look up, you'll be treated to one of the best celestial shows of the year this coming week. Before sunrise tomorrow, Wednesday, Jupiter, Mercury, Mars, Uranus, Saturn, and Neptune will all make a line appearing across the eastern horizon. That'll be followed by a partial solar eclipse tomorrow around midday, and then the Perseid meteor shower will peak late Wednesday night into the pre-dawn hours of Thursday.
3: Meteor showers are when you have a bunch of meteors happening at one time, or in the case of words that people might recognize more often, shooting stars.
2: And that is Jim Bader, the director of the Stralsunburg Planetarium at the Rochester Museum and Science Center. He spoke to WXXI's Beth Adams about how to get the best view.
4: You do not need a telescope or binoculars to see Perseid, correct?
3: Yeah, I think that's something that makes meteor showers for me stand out so much, is that you don't need fancy equipment. You don't need to have a bunch of funds. You just need some time and a dark place to be able to look at the sky.
4: So where is the best viewing site? Where should we be Wednesday night or early Thursday morning to get the best look at this?
3: Well, personally, if you have all the ability and the accessibility to get out of the city and go somewhere really dark, that is ideal. But my recommendation for almost everybody is to just find a safe place with a clear view of the sky. Just about anywhere, the further away you can get from lights, the better, even if it means you're just avoiding a few streetlights and you're looking at it from your backyard. Anywhere you can have a nice, comfortable view of the stars, where you have more time to just look up.
4: Well, the weather forecast for Wednesday night is cloudy with rain showers. Will we be able to see the meteor shower through all of that, or will that be a true obstruction potentially?
3: If it's rainy or there are heavy clouds, it will be very, very difficult to see any shooting stars or any meteors in the meteor shower. I always hope that we have a nice clear sky, but the Earth kind of does what it wants.
4: And by the way, Perseid isn't the only celestial event we have to look forward to this week. On Wednesday, there will be a planetary alignment early in the morning and a partial solar eclipse for us in the afternoon, right?
3: Yeah, and I think that makes August 12th like such a phenomenal day for astronomy. So if you're interested in space, get your friends out and go and observe. As long as it's clear, we're going to expect to see a partial solar eclipse from here in Rochester. We will see the moon cover the sun up just a little bit. That'll happen just after noon on Wednesday. So keep your eyes out with safety, of course. The sun will only be covered up about 9.28%, which is not a lot, but it's still pretty cool to see that wonderful coincidence of geometry in space.
4: All right. Jim Bader is director of the Stralsunburg Planetarium at the Rochester Museum and Science Center. Thanks so much.
3: Thank you for having me, Beth. I really appreciate it.
2: And we appreciate the insight from Jim. Well, there is, if you didn't know, a Rochester connection to Perseid. The meteor shower consists of debris from the Swift-Tuttle comet, co-discovered by astronomer Lewis Swift in 1862. Swift was born in Clarkson and made many of his discoveries here in Rochester. Well, a Rochesterian who went super viral during the pandemic is offering some lessons on the temptations of internet fame. Jonathan Graziano and his dog Noodle earned tens of millions of TikTok followers in 2021 as Graziano posted daily updates on whether Noodle was having a bones or no bones day based on whether the dog was able to stand up after breakfast or if he just wanted to go to bed. It was honestly at that time peak excuses for why I can't do anything. Oh, it's a no bones day, you guys. I can't. Well, Graziano turned down lucrative endorsement offers at that time and has since focused instead on writing children's books. He sat down with WXXI's Connections with Evan Dawson to discuss how he has tried to handle viral fame.
5: It was less about that I knew exactly what to do as much as I knew what not to do. For example, we got offered tons of money to do branded bones or no bones days. Like, it's Ooh. A bones day, and the reason would be because of this product or because of this something, like incredibly hard sell, no real nuance. They just knew these videos got big numbers. They wanted their product there. And it was a lot of money. So much money that I get why the kids don't want to be doctors anymore. But I knew that I had to say no to that because I would not poison the well. We could do branded content, but bones or no bones was something people took very seriously. It's easy to lose sight of it sometimes, I think, when people make it their full-time job.
6: I just think that what you're saying, I hope any future influencers are hearing, I hope kids are hearing, because there has been no prescription for navigating the social media age or navigating social media fame. So I was watching an interview with Clavicular. And,
5: oh my gosh.
6: You know, the looks maxer.
5: Yeah.
6: He talked about how he wants to be streaming everything because whenever he's not streaming, he's not earning. He talks about how he doesn't really go to things for fun unless he can stream them. So he can turn them into a business opportunity. And I'm going like, do you even know who you are? Is there a person in there
5: totally.
6: Anymore?
5: It's a wild culture. That's where I sort of sit here and I'm like, okay, so this is what happens when you grow up and like the next generation kind of takes over like navigating culture. I know social media, but there's so many new platforms and things like streaming. I couldn't imagine. Talk about vulnerability, sharing posts.
6: Sure.
5: I could not imagine that kind of exposure to people and putting yourself up under that kind of scrutiny, but they're making so much money.
2: Yeah, really interesting perspective there. If you'd like to hear the full conversation, it is on our website, wxxinews.org/connections. Well, it's 8:49 now, and as we take an updated look at your traffic and your forecast, traffic looks clear as everything is green and good to go on all of the highways around the greater Rochester region, 390, 490, 590, 104 in the thruway. Everything looks great. Not a single accident reported all day, so I'm super proud of everybody for driving safely. It is 71 degrees and cloudy, though we don't really expect much of a downpour from those clouds. There's still a possibility here and there. Here's meteorologist Josh Nichols.
7: We'll find a mixture of clouds and sunshine here for the day today. Nothing more than a spot shower or thundershower primarily early on. The high temperature near 80, and we'll find less humidity in the air as well. For tonight, plan on increasing clouds. Overnight lows will be into the low 60s. We'll find sun for tomorrow morning, then clouds into the afternoon. A couple of showers by evening. Highs will be into the mid-70s, with scattered showers and thunderstorms resuming on Thursday. For WXXI News, I'm meteorologist Josh Nichols.
2: And it's looking like a great day ahead of us, so we'll plan to get out into the sunshine when we can. I like hearing that it's going to be less humid than yesterday. Tried to enjoy a nice walk outdoors, and I certainly did, but it was hot, and I could feel it. Well, we have so much more coming up for you in your 9 o'clock news hour from the BBC. Your top headlines there from across the pond starting at 9:06. Our final local update at 9:04. And we will, of course, keep you always updated online at WXXINews.org. 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
1: Marketplace Morning Report is supported by Horizon 3, bringing the attacker's perspective to cybersecurity by helping organizations autonomously test, fix, and verify their defenses against AI-powered threats. Horizon3.ai.
0: From Marketplace in Washington, I'm Kimberly Adams. President Trump is extending a policy intended to counteract oil disruptions caused by the Iran war. His waiver of the Jones Act has another 3 months. That law normally requires cargo ships transporting goods between U.S. ports to be owned and operated by Americans. Marketplace's Nova Safo has the details.
2: President Trump first waived the Jones Act in mid-March. That waiver was set to expire on Sunday. Now the president is extending it for another 90 days. The White House says the waivers worked, helping move more diesel, jet fuel, and gasoline across the country. But at the pump, critics such as the Seafarers International Union say it's at best made a difference of a few cents per gallon. And American shippers say it's hurting them. At a Senate hearing in June, Clay Heil with the U.S. maritime logistics company Crowley testified about the repercussions of a potential extension.
3: To be extended again would be another signal to the investment community and to companies like ours and to mariners that the Jones Act is unstable. Investment will flee.
2: This time around, the White House is narrowing its waiver from a blanket one to something more targeted, requiring approval of individual voyages. I'm Nova Safo for Marketplace.
0: According to Cox Automotive, the used car wholesale prices, that's what dealers pay for cars they sell to consumers, rose an average of 1.7% year over year in July. But prices for two categories of used cars rose much higher. Electric vehicles increased 10.5%, and compact cars were up just over 4%. Marketplace's Henry Epp reports on what that tells us about consumer preferences right now.
4: With an EV, you never have to buy gas. With a compact car, think a Honda Civic, you'll go a lot further on a tank of gas than you will in a big SUV. So with gas at $4 a gallon, Sam Fiorani at Auto Forecast Solutions says it's not a coincidence that used electric and smaller cars are in high demand.
5: Buyers are more frugal. They're looking for more affordability. They're looking for better gas mileage. They're looking for lower cost.
4: While they're both rising in price, the markets for used electrics and compacts are a bit different. 3 years ago, EV leases were cheap thanks to federal incentives. Now those leased cars are hitting the used market, says Carl Brower at iccars.com.
6: A lot of people have predicted a drop in used EV prices because so many would be flooding onto the used market in the next 12 months.
4: Instead, as gas prices have risen, so has demand for used EVs, pushing up their wholesale price. The supply of used compact cars, on the other hand, has been shrinking, Brower says. For the last decade or so, car companies have made a lot more SUVs and crossovers and fewer sedans.
6: There's not as wide of spectrum to choose from, and there aren't as many available.
4: Now that limited compact car supply is hitting rising demand from consumers who just want the cheapest car on the lot. I'm Henry Epp for Marketplace.
0: Let's do the numbers. Dow, S&P, and NASDAQ futures are up in the 0.1% to 0.4% range, with the Dow future up 51 points.
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0: All the data center construction that's been happening over the last year has been pushing up demand for semiconductors, memory chips, and other electronics. But it's also pushed up demand for labor to build these data centers. The construction sector added 22,000 jobs in July, according to the Department of Labor. Marketplace's Justin Ho has more on how this wave of construction is affecting the labor market.
7: Up until last year, construction workers were not in high demand, says Nicole Servi, an economist with Wells Fargo.
8: A lot of that had to do with just higher interest rates were really starting to weigh on the extent to which firms in an industry like construction could expand.
7: But last year, Survey says job openings in construction started to stabilize, and more recently, they've been picking up. Meanwhile, average wages are up more than 4% from a year ago, outpacing wage growth overall.
8: And if you look beneath the surface, obviously there's many different types of construction. A lot of that growth in construction payrolls, actually all of it is coming from non-residential construction.
7: As in data centers. Courtney Schupert is an economist with Macro Policy Perspectives. She says that's welcome news for the workers building these things. That's because wage gains in construction are outpacing inflation. It also helps that most data centers are being built in rural areas, according to Pew Research.
9: Those wage gains, they go further in a rural area. So for those workers and those families, that's really exciting.
7: But not so exciting for the economy overall. Non-residential construction jobs make up only 3% of the entire labor market. And even though the sector is hiring, it's not nearly enough to offset all of the other sectors that have been slowing down.
9: Information and tech has lost jobs. So has finance. So has mining and trade, transportation and utilities. So has manufacturing.
7: Meanwhile, all of those new data center construction jobs are also reducing how many workers are available to build anything else.
10: The fact that there's so much growth in these non-residential construction projects, they are taking away workers from the residential construction side.
7: That's Danushka Nanyakara with the National Association of Home Builders. She says the home construction industry had been having a hard time finding workers well before this wave of data center construction.
10: There is a finite number of workers that we have access to for various reasons, right? We have an aging labor force. We don't really have young people coming in. About 30% of the labor is foreign-born workers.
7: And the Trump administration's crackdown on immigration has caused the available pool of workers to shrink further. Courtney Schupert with Macro Policy Perspective says all of these constraints on available labor mean fewer projects will get done.
9: You know, if you talk about electricians or roofers or things like that, that is a skilled job. And if you don't have those skilled workers in place when you need them, the entire project gets slowed down.
7: And that can clog up the pipeline of new homes and data centers. I'm Justin Ho for Marketplace.
0: Our producers are Emma Condon, Tamar Fagan, Ashley Rodriguez, Ariana Rosas, and Erica Soderstrom. Our senior producer is Alex Schroeder, and our supervising senior producer is Meredith Garrettson-Morby. And in Washington, I'm Kimberly Adams with the Marketplace Morning Report. 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
11: 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We're not done with you yet. At 9:04, I'll have your final local update, including an expected visit from President Trump here in New York.
12: I'm Evan Dawson. Tuesday on The Next Connections, a special broadcast live on the road with an audience in the studio that we will be in. It's not really a studio. It's at Ibero. We're going to Ibero to talk about how neighborhoods can affect the people who live there, the way we design them, the way we build them, the way we fund or don't fund. And we're going to talk about what can improve lives for everyone on Tuesday.
13: Welcome to NewsHour from the BBC World Service. I'm Rebecca Kesby. Today, a state of emergency is declared in Colombia after yesterday's 7.4 magnitude earthquake. Rescue teams are working round the clock to try to find survivors.
14: Two buildings next to my house. A woman threw herself out of the window, out of third floor. There was a school that collapsed, and it has a lot of children.
13: A Palestinian family in the West Bank says their house has been surrounded by illegal Israeli settlers, who they say have cut off their water and electricity. We'll get the details.
15: Activists and all sort of people trying to come to the house, buying groceries and stuff like that, but no one has been able to sort of pass.
13: And the controversial but much-loved album Graceland is 40. First, the news.
16: Live from NPR News in New York City, I'm Dwahali Saikautel. President Trump is clapping back over Iran's latest financial demands to reopen the Strait of Hormuz. As NPR's Franco Ordonez reports, Trump says he has some demands of his own.
17: It was just a week ago that Trump was boasting that he would soon be announcing an agreement to reopen the Strait of Hormuz. But now both sides are making demands for compensation. Cory Shockey served in the George W. Bush White House. She said Iran has rightly assessed the president's desperation to end the war and is trying to hurt the president politically, likening it to the 1979 Iranian hostage crisis that helped take down another former president.
18: It looks to me like the Iranian regime wants to turn President Trump into Jimmy Carter. It wants to impose the kind of humiliation on President Trump that they imposed on President Carter.
17: And she says they appear to be succeeding. Franco Ordonez, NPR News.
16: First responders in dozens of cities across Colombia are desperately hoping to find people trapped after a powerful 7.4 earthquake destroyed or damaged some 1,600 buildings. So far, more than 130 people were killed by the quake yesterday. From Bogota, reporter Manuel Rueda has the latest about Colombia's third largest city.
19: Cali, you can get aid quickly because there's a major airport there. Some areas, it's going to take more time to get aid. For example, in the Chocó region, where the roads are in bad shape and where there's many small towns that don't have an airport or that might even be tough to get to with a helicopter. So they're going to have to wait for trucks to bring aid. You know, that's the case in San José del Palmar, which is the town closest to the epicenter. And it's just located in a very remote area on top of a mountain ridge with no airport access whatsoever.
16: He said many survivors are sleeping outdoors to avoid further collapses from aftershocks. Only a month ago in neighboring Venezuela, thousands of people were killed in an earthquake. Democratic voters will choose a nominee for an open U.S. Senate seat in Minnesota today. As Minnesota Public Radio's Clay Masters reports, the issue dominating the competitive primary is the response to the Trump administration's immigration crackdown there.
20: Lieutenant Governor Peggy Flanagan regularly brings up a vote her opponent, Congresswoman Angie Craig, made in Congress.
21: My primary opponent voted for Donald Trump's immigration bill and was the only Minnesota Democrat to do so.
20: Craig says she regrets the vote. She focuses on her track record winning the state's most competitive congressional district and her time in Washington.
22: I'm the experienced person in Washington who has a track record already of taking on Donald Trump and getting bills passed.
20: Minnesota Republicans are also selecting a nominee for the open U.S. Senate seat.
16: This is NPR.
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11: And this is WXXI News at 9:04 with your final local update. President Trump will appear Friday afternoon with Nassau County Executive Bruce Blakeman. As Jimmy Vielkind with the New York Public News Network reports, the visit comes as Blakeman campaigns against Governor Kathy Hochul.
24: Blakeman says in a statement that he's, quote, grateful that Trump is going to tour the county's law enforcement facilities. Blakeman often touts his friendship with the president, including during a recent campaign stop in Albany.
25: I have philosophical differences with President Trump on some things, and some things I don't. In most things, I think that we are completely allied together on the important things.
24: The Democratic governor's campaign says Blakeman is a, quote, MAGA fanboy, and says Hochul is pushing back on Trump-backed cuts to federal health care spending. Polls show most New York voters have an unfavorable view of the president. In Albany, I'm Jimmy Vielkind for the New York Public News Network.
11: Downtown Rochester's iconic First Federal Plaza has a new owner. It's been sold to Excelsior Communities. In a statement, the Rochester-based company says the plan is to convert the building into a mix of offices, residential units, and retail. Excelsior has an expanding downtown portfolio. In just the last year, they've acquired 88 Elm, the nearby Columbus building, the Terminal building on West Broad Street as well. We don't yet have a confirmed sale price or construction timeline for First Federal. We'll keep an eye on it, though. 71 degrees and cloudy for now. It looks like the roads are clear. And thank you for sharing the start of your day with me and WXXI News.
16: A
13: Hello and welcome to NewsHour, live from the BBC World Service in London. I'm Rebecca Kesby, and we begin the programme today in Colombia, where the authorities have declared a state of emergency after yesterday's magnitude 7.4 earthquake. The quake hit in Chocó province, but was felt right across the western area of the country. Entire buildings collapsed in some areas, and the moment was captured by one survivor on their phone. Well, at least 224 people are known to have died. That's according to Colombian authorities. Rescue teams have been working through the night to try to find survivors, and updated figures are expected, but the fear is that many more people may have been killed. The city of Cali is one of the worst affected areas. Isabel Tomeo, who's in her 20s, lives there. She told us of the terrifying moment the earthquake struck.
1: Some people screaming because it felt really, really strong. And it was for a long time. It was very, very awful. And there were a lot of dust in the air. I started to walk around my neighborhood, and there was a residential complex that's called Biodose, and a lot of houses in there collapsed. And there were a lot of people outside Biodose, you know, crying. Some were trying to call their relatives, and there was a school that collapsed, and it has a lot of children in there still. So it's a pretty difficult time for us.
13: Well, the epicenter was near San Jose del Palmar. About 50 kilometers away is a city called Pereira, and this video was recorded at the airport there. Well, we got in touch with the man who recorded it. You could hear him shouting there. Luckily, he is okay, but he sent us these voice notes, which we've translated.
2: Hola, mi nombre es José Gallego.
3: Hi, my name is José Gallego. I was at the airport in Pereira when the earthquake hit. The only way I could describe this is like a horror movie, like my worst nightmare.
2: Como mi peor pesadilla.
3: I had to cross the city walking for 2 hours. I could see the destroyed buildings. There are more than 100 people dead, many injured. I haven't been able to sleep. Physically, I'm okay, but I feel bad mentally. When I shut my eyes, I feel like I'm reliving the moment. There were people running, screaming, bleeding, bloody clothes, people asking for help, asking for people to call their families, mothers crying for the children. It was the most terrifying moment of my life.
2: Fue el momento más aterrador de mi vida.
13: José Gallego there, speaking to us from near the epicenter just a few hours ago. Well, Cali is about 200 kilometres from the epicenter. On Monday night, we got through to the mayor of the city, Alejandro Adair.
4: We're still searching around the city. It's a very large city, and it was a very strong quake, but the city held up quite well. That kind of makes it a little bit harder to find the victims and the collapsed buildings, because it's kind of like finding needles in a haystack right now. Some of them are multi-storied, unfortunately, and these first 48 hours are key to getting people out, to getting people to safety. We're tending to this emergency primarily with our own firefighters and our own search and rescue teams, and we're waiting for more teams to arrive from other major cities in Colombia. Our teams are very well trained. We actually sent our search and rescue team, we just sent it to Venezuela. So they have very recent experience in these types of events. I remember when we sent our firefighters to Venezuela, I spoke about it with the fire chief, and I said, this will be good training for our guys. I hope we don't have to use them. Look at this, you know, just a few weeks later, here we are.
13: Alejandro Adair there, mayor of the city of Cali in Colombia. Well, we can speak live now to Jose Camilo Cordoba from the NGO Progresa Chocó. He's speaking to us from there now. Jose, hi, thank you so much for coming on to talk about this, well, tragedy. You're about 4 hours away from that epicenter by car, but I think you could feel it there, couldn't you? What was it like?
5: Oh, thank you for having me. I was at home. I had just come back upstairs after walking my dog when I started feeling the movement. At first, I was trying to understand what was happening, but at the second pass, the shaking became stronger and stronger. That was when I decided to go downstairs and get out onto the street. I lived right next to the fire station. And in a way, having the firefighters there helped calm us and some of the neighbors. But in the minutes immediately after the earthquake, you could really feel the fear and desperation spreading across the city. People started running toward their homes. Parents were desperately trying to get to their children's schools and find out if they were safe. Mm-hmm. Quibdó is a city with a huge number of motorcycles, and I live in a very central area. So suddenly there was an enormous amount of movement, motorcycles everywhere, people rushing from one place to another, trying to reach their families. Really? What I remember most is how quickly everything changed. One moment I was simply coming home after walking my dog, and minutes after, the entire city was outside, frightened, trying to understand what had just happened.
6: Goodness me, it does sound absolutely terrifying. I mean, you're in the capital there, Quibdó, I think is how you say it. But the region more widely around you is very forested, isn't it? I mean, a lot of it's jungle. Is that going to be a challenge for rescue teams to reach people?
5: Yes, Chocó is one of Colombia's most geographically isolated and socioeconomically vulnerable region. To reach, we only have two ways to access by land the region, and actually to go to the municipality where the epicenter was, you have to leave Chocó, enter another department, and then go through the mountains to San José del Palmar, where the epicenter was.
6: Mm.
5: So the situation for authorities, for rescue teams, is very challenging. But however, I hope the conditions, because in Quibdó is rainy almost every day, but today and yesterday is very sunny, and I hope that helped rescue teams to enter the areas to help people.
6: Right, yeah, because heavy rain could be a problem as well. I mean, I should say, Jose, many people will remember that Colombia's only just got a new government, hasn't it? I mean, this earthquake hit just about 3 days after the new president was sworn in. It would be a challenge for any government, but I mean, are there worries about the fact that this government is so new? It's going to be a difficult moment for them to come to power.
5: It's very difficult. However, the president himself came yesterday to Quibdó. He attended a meeting with the governor, with the mayor, with the local authorities, and he just put all of the government capacities to help Chocó, to rebuild Chocó, and we hope that he keeps his words. Mm-hmm. And now he attends, you know, because the urgent needs are, for example, urgent priority is saving lives and supporting the healthcare system.
6: Yeah.
5: So hospital need medical supplies, medicines, suture kits.
6: There's so much
5: personal
6: so
5: protective
6: much
5: equipment, blood supplies.
6: Yeah. Jose,
5: yes.
6: We'll let you go for now, but good luck and thank you so much for speaking to us. And thank goodness you're okay at least. But I understand how distressing it must be. Good to speak to you. Thank you so much. Let's cross over now because we can speak to somebody who will be involved in the rescue efforts as we've heard there. I mean, we've heard the Red Cross have deployed teams to Colombia, other agencies, Save the Children, World Central Kitchen also involved. And Tatiana Flores is with World Central Kitchen. She's in the capital, Bogota, about to get on a flight, I believe, to Cali. Tatiana, what can you tell us in terms of what aid you're able to take there to the affected areas?
0: Hi, good morning from Bogota. Yes, I'm at the airport. I already checked in and ready to fly to Cali in a few minutes. So War Central Kitchen, we try to be very, very quickly in the field and be able to support the people affected by giving them food. So yesterday, Alejandro, one of my colleagues that lives in Manizales, one of the most affected cities, he started distributing sandwiches while he is trying to find out what the need is and how we can help.
6: We heard,
0: so today...
6: But sorry to interrupt, but I mean, we just heard from the mayor of Cali earlier talking about how Colombia sent teams to Venezuela just over the border when they had that dreadful double earthquake just a few weeks ago. Are resources stretched as a result of that disaster?
0: For us, unfortunately, we are ready because of that and because... This is not our first time in Colombia either. We've been in the February flooding in Cordoba department. We have helped in the migration crisis in Colombia as well. In Cúcuta, actually the frontier point with Venezuela. And so we are very comfortable working in Colombia and between Venezuela. We have our team in Venezuela, which has delivered already more than 1.5 million meals to the people affected. And yeah, we're ready here.
6: Okay. That's
0: so
6: good.
0: Yeah,
6: that's
0: I don't
6: good.
0: Think that will be.
6: That's
0: an issue.
6: That's good to hear, but the challenging circumstances are going to be multiple, aren't they? We're just hearing there about the jungle areas, the remote areas difficult to access, challenging weather conditions, potentially with torrential rain. There's also militants in very many areas of Colombia, including in the western area. How will you negotiate that?
0: Correct. Well, that's why we are basing our hub in Cali, which is the largest city. The airport is not affected, so we're flying there. The whole team, part of the team already flew there because they're mobilizing via cars to Pereira, another city affected, Armenia, Manizales. So we're mobilizing from Cali, and okay. That will be our hub. And yeah, we hope to liaise with whoever we can to be able to move freely and to help.
6: Well, good luck. Good luck with it, Tatiana. Really good to speak to you before you get on that flight to Cali. That's Tatiana Flores there live from Bogota. She's with World Central Kitchen.
7: Could some of the world's richest unelected people hold the most power in the Trump administration? Author and investigative journalist Casey Michel says the rise of billionaire oligarchs explains everything from widening inequality to renewed imperial ambitions. What happens when the wealthiest forge close ties with political leaders? Next time on 1A.
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6: This is Rebecca Kesby with NewsHour live from the BBC. Now, did President Trump get smuggled out of Air Force One in a catering truck to board a separate military plane on his way back from the NATO summit in Turkey last month? That's the claim from US media outlets, first reported by the Washington Post. Footage from July the 8th show the president boarding the plane as usual. A catering truck can then be seen the other side of the plane, then moving away. The White White House has not confirmed there was a switch, but officials have told the BBC's US partner CBS News that US security had detected a credible Iranian threat to fire a missile at the plane. Now, other people on board the flight, including journalists and some White House staff, were not informed of the threat, it seems. Let's get into the detail with the BBC's White House reporter, Bernd de Boosman, in Washington. Bernd, first of all, I mean, tell us about what we know of this decoy maneuver and what the sources are.
10: Well, these the stories from the Washington Post and the New York Times are all based on anonymous sources and documents that they've seen. What we know and what they've reported so far is that as President Trump was boarding this aircraft on July 8th, that he was immediately taken off and that the aircraft with the reporters and many of his staff flew to the UK on the way back to the United States from Turkey without anyone on board knowing that the president wasn't there. That's in and of itself extremely unusual for the White House press pool and for many staff to not know where the president is at any given time. Now, what we don't know is the exact nature of this threat from Iran and just how seriously it was taken. But it just as someone who does the White House press pool quite often, I would say it's very, very, very unusual because the White House press pool has gone with previous presidents and with President Trump to active war zones, and there was not these sorts of steps taken, even though there was very intense security. There had been questions swirling about this trip for quite some time because he chose not to fly on the new Qatari-gifted Air Force One back from Turkey. They had switched to an older model, 747, at the time. He said it was kind of for old time's sake, but it was already an unusual flight. The reporters on board were ordered to put their window shades down, for example. But when asked about it, President Trump was very dismissive at the time of any sort of security threat, and he kind of made clear that that while he believes Iran has targeted him, that, you know, he wasn't worried at the time.
6: Yeah.
10: So the whole story is extremely, extremely unusual.
6: It is very unusual. And as you say, the new Air Force One was a gift from Qatar. There's been questions about the security of that plane and whether it's been pushed into service too fast. Apparently, some of the defensive facilities may not have been completed. That was reported in the US media recently. But in terms of who was left on the plane, including journalists, I mean, are there any questions as to whether if there was a credible threat to the plane, there's an ethical question as to whether those people should also have been taken off the flight?
10: I think that's going to be one of the main questions being asked in the coming days is whether the White House and the Secret Service had a legal obligation to tell the staff and the reporters on the flight. Because as the story stands, essentially what's being reported is that those still on board the Air Force One aircraft were being used as decoys. And in a domestic setting, for example, if the FBI were to, let's say, intercept a phone call saying that there's a credible threat to a certain venue or a certain person, they have a legal obligation to tell those who might be put at risk, even if it means jeopardizing an ongoing investigation or a criminal case. So I think the question now becomes whether the U.S. intelligence community had a similar legal obligation to those on board the flight if they really did believe that there was an active and ongoing Iranian threat against that aircraft.
6: And very briefly, Bernd, it's very unusual to say that the president is in one place when in fact they know he's in somewhere else. When it's happened before, the comment has been at an undisclosed location, I think.
10: It has, and as you mentioned, it's extremely rare. The one time that comes up in my mind is on September 11th, 2001, when then-President George W. Bush was moved to an undisclosed location with a very, very slimmed-down press pool in tow. Even in previous instance, for example, when President Biden secretly visited Ukraine, there were reporters there present who knew it was, but that information was kept secret from the greater public until he arrived. But the reporters there actually knew.
6: Good to hear from you. Thank you so much. That's Bernd de Boosman there for the BBC in Washington, D.C.
13: Now, about 8 million voters have registered ahead of Zambia's presidential and parliamentary elections later this week, following a painful debt restructuring process and a series of promised economic reforms. Many Zambians are still asking whether the benefits are reaching ordinary households. Rising living costs and energy crisis and unemployment with limited job creation remain major concerns on the campaign trail, but the government is pointing to its progress in stabilising the economy. So will voters be persuaded? The BBC's Dinga Daba Jona Buayoyo reports.
12: Calm and stable. Zambia's capital, Lusaka, is certainly not a quiet city. On August 13, Zambians vote to renew the parliament and their president. The incumbent leader, Hagainde Hichilema, is bidding for a second term. But in recent weeks, a new challenger has gained momentum in the polls. Brian Munduwile, a former minister and ally of the previous president, the late Edgar Lungu, has gained popularity. Many thought this upcoming vote would give Hichilema a fairly easy win. In the last elections, 5 years ago, he received a solid mandate, and recently, one of his main challengers, former President Lungu, died. But many things have changed in Zambia over the past 5 years. The rising cost of living and an energy crisis which only recently started to improve are top issues among voters. The government boasts among its biggest achievements the introduction of free primary and secondary education, the hiring of thousands of new teachers and health workers, and the successful restructuring of the country's high debt. Here is President Hichilema.
14: We inherited a broken down country. We were in debt, distressed, defaulted on our obligations to pay our debt. The economy was declining, so we restructured the debt. A clear saving of $1.9 billion per year. That's the money we're putting in the economy.
12: Yet, some Zambians say they are yet to reap the benefits of these measures.
15: I sell street food as my work, but now money has become so hard to come by. It's really difficult to get some money. We are trying to stay strong to survive, but things have become really hard for us.
17: It's not that the money that we are getting paid, it's enough. We can sustain our lives.
12: Meanwhile, the opposition are campaigning hard. In a country with more than 80% of people under the age of 30, Mr. Munduwile says his party is targeting the youth.
14: We are moving the women and the youth from the margins to the center of policy and economic transformation. We believe the youths have solutions to most of their challenges. So we are positioning ourselves, I'm positioning myself as president, as big brother to the youths.
12: But some older voters, like this woman from Lusaka, distrust Munduwile's party because it has links to old political parties who in the past faced corruption accusations.
18: I wouldn't love to see them come back in the first place because we gave them chance to rule the country and we saw what they did.
12: This election will test whether the changes over the past 5 years have been enough for Zambians or if they like to see a different direction.
13: That's Dinging Daba Jona Buyoya. They're reporting from Zambia.
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26: I'm Evan Dawson, Tuesday on The Next Connections, a special broadcast live on the road with an audience in the studio that we will be in. It's not really a studio, it's at Ibero. We're going to Ibero to talk about how neighborhoods can affect the people who live there, the way we design them, the way we build them, the way we fund or don't fund. And we're going to talk about what can improve lives for everyone on Tuesday.
8: Today,
6: Still to come, we'll have details from the West Bank on the Palestinian family who say their house is surrounded by intimidating settlers blocking their exit. They tell us Israeli soldiers prayed with the settlers rather than arresting them. Also, single men in China are being warned of fake matchmakers taking cash for introductions to fake brides. And Paul Simon's controversial but much-loved album, Graceland, is 40. First the news.
11: BBC News with Govinda Gill. Syria's ousted President Bashar al-Assad has been sentenced to death for crimes against humanity committed during the civil war. He was found guilty of premeditated murder. The former leader wasn't in court, having fled to Russia 2 years ago. Nearly 170 people are now known to have been killed by Monday's earthquake in western Colombia. Rescuers worked through the night looking for survivors trapped under dozens of collapsed buildings. The number of deaths caused by Ebola in the Democratic Republic of Congo has passed 2,000. Health officials have said it's the fastest spreading outbreak in the DRC's history. Officials are blaming late detection, strained health services, and conflict for the rapid spread. Lebanon has become the first country in the Middle East to abolish the death penalty. Parliament has voted in favour of replacing the sentence with life imprisonment with hard labour. An attack by Yemen's Houthis on a small cargo ship in the Red Sea is reported to have killed three crew members. If the deaths are confirmed, they would be the first in a Houthi strike on a ship since the start of the US war with Iran. Officials in Ethiopia's Tigray region have accused the federal government of carrying out drone strikes that reportedly killed three soldiers. Ethiopia's government has not commented. Police in South Africa say 14 illegal miners have died in a rockfall at an abandoned mine near the city of Rustenburg. Most of the victims were from neighbouring Lesotho. Psychiatrists in Japan are warning that an increasing number of children are suffering from addiction to smartphones. One expert said infinite scrolling of short videos with a simple swipe had a powerful addictive pull. The researchers say it's becoming a wider social problem. That's the latest BBC News.
6: Welcome back to NewsHour. Now, are you outsourcing your to-do list to an AI assistant? And could there be ethical complications in doing so? Yes is the answer, according to one tech executive in Australia. Andrew Bird asked his AI assistant to book him a gym class. A simple task, you might think, but the class was full, so the AI assistant hacked the gym system to throw other people off the class to make room for him. When Andrew found out, he was horrified and told the AI to reverse the hack, which it said it couldn't do, with the added note, sorry about that. Well, a gym class isn't that important, but could the same thing happen to a plane, on a place on a flight, or a university place, or to a hospital waiting list? I've been speaking to Professor Sana Karagani. She's a chief strategy officer at Era 4, a company focusing on AI infrastructure. And I asked her first why this AI went rogue.
20: Technologies like AI or these large language models that are being now used, they try and maximize, they try and make you happy, essentially. They try and create a positive result for what you're asking them to do. So in this case, the task was to get a space in the gym, and the AI went and maximized that and made it happen.
6: So a human assistant might, you know, back off at a certain point or think, oh dear, well, you know, that's not fair, and make an ethical judgment, which an AI can't do.
20: So we can give instructions to AI, and sometimes the words we use to describe AI anthropomorphize them and make us feel like they are our assistant. But actually, they're a piece of code that tries to maximize the question that we're asking it.
6: And it also throws up other questions, doesn't it? Like, whose fault is it?
20: Absolutely. Regulation continues to be hugely difficult. Cyber attacks, for example, have no regional boundaries, but laws do. We also have, for example, the same AI technologies that are helping attackers discover weaknesses faster are also the ones that are helping defenders validate exploits. exposure sooner and reduce risk before it spreads. But frankly, just because these things are difficult doesn't mean that we should sit on the sidelines and do nothing. There's another part around this, which is called verification and assurance. So making sure that the technology that we're using is verified to do what it says on the tin, and then assuring that it actually does do that. We need to be making sure that at every level, our cybersecurity is up to speed. And, you know, we've been doing this at our biggest institutions, banks and hospitals, but we need to be doing this at every level, libraries, community centers, gyms.
6: That's expensive though, isn't it? I mean, in the case of libraries or even hospitals, many just won't have the money for that.
20: That's true, but it's one of the things we need to do in this day and age, because these tools are now democratizing the access to knowledge and the access to be able to complete tasks that previously would have needed, you know, a lot more capability by individuals. So we need to be able to bring the other side of this up as well, which means actually using these same tools to help take cybersecurity much more seriously.
6: That's AI expert Sana Karagani, their chief strategy officer at the Era 4 company focusing on AI infrastructure and, for the purposes of today, rogue AI assistants. You're listening to NewsHour live from the BBC. I'm Rebecca Kesby. Next to the occupied West Bank, where a Palestinian family say their home near the village of Kusra, south of Nablus, has been surrounded by Israeli settlers. The family has told us that the settlers have blocked the exit, trapping the family of four inside the home since Sunday. Yusuf Hassan is the homeowner. He and his wife have two little daughters, aged just 2 and 4, and he says the settlers have also cut his electricity. Well, Israeli settlements in the West Bank are illegal under both international and Israeli law. But the family says that when the Israeli Defence Forces soldiers arrived at the scene on Sunday, instead of arresting or dispersing the settlers, they prayed with them. Yusuf Hassan was able to send us a voice note with more detail. We've translated it and voiced it over.
1: مرحبا بقى. أنا اللي صار معي إنه ب

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1: Roads are now blocked. They remain around the house 24 hours a day. Yesterday, my daughter, who's 2.5 years old, needed to go to the doctor because she'd fallen, was suffering from stomach pain. We requested an ambulance through the Palestinian Civil Affairs. The ambulance arrived, but it was not allowed to pass by the IDF and the settlers. They attacked the ambulance while the army just stood by and watched, and they did not let it continue on its way to come and take my daughter. Currently, we're facing the difficulty of not having enough food. What we have will barely last us a day or two, for me and Kusey Abu Reda.
2: Well, we've asked the IDF to appear on the programme for an interview or furnish us with a statement, at least, on all of this. So far, we've had no reply. We will keep trying. But we can get some more details now, because a short time ago we got through to Nurit Yohanan. She's been covering the story for the Times of Israel.
3: There's videos from the last 3 days that shows from the security camera that the family established from their home, obviously, that shows that the settlers basically establish an outpost, a new outpost, outside of their home. We're talking about a few meters outside in the yard. They build some sort of shed, and then they just, most of the time, as you can see from the videos, they sit there. The family, therefore, are unable to leave, and people can't go to the house. There's been a few people tried to do that in the last couple of days. They can't. There's also a warrant that the IDF has put out, closed military zone that's been going on for months now, all because in the last couple of months, there's been more settler harassment and attempts to violence in the area. That eventually came to this situation, but it's important to remember that even though this shed, this new outpost is days old, we're talking about something that's been unfolding for the last couple of days, there's a one slightly bigger outpost that's very close to them.
2: Right.
3: We're talking about a few hundred meters. So the settlers, in any case, have been there for the last couple of months.
2: So just to be completely clear, I mean, the family are obviously saying they feel trapped, but you're saying that people have been prevented from actually going into their house, their compound, and also they have been stopped from coming out. Have they tried to leave their home?
3: They didn't try to leave as a family, because they don't want to completely abandon the house, because they fear that if they did, if all the members of the family will leave, settlers will let them, but then they will just take over the house. It's not an imagination. Something like that happened not even 3 weeks ago in a very close village, Jalud. There was also some kind of siege and the family ran away, and since then, settler took over the house. So there's an actual very rational fear. So they don't want to leave as a family.
2: Yeah.
3: The father of the house has been trying to sort of evacuate his wife and their two small children, small girls, but an ambulance overnight came and they won't be able to pass because the IDF won't let them in, basically, because there's a warrant of a closed military zone.
2: So it was the IDF that prevented this ambulance from getting through, you're saying?
3: Yes, that's what it was in the video. I've reached to the IDF for response. They haven't responded yet, but I did get a confirmation that at least since June, there's a warrant that basically prohibited every foreigner or Israeli, not Palestinian who lives there, but every other person coming into the area. Unfortunately, that exact warrant isn't enforced as we speak against the settlers.
2: Yeah, I mean, you say you've approached the IDF for a comment. So have we. We've yet to hear back from them at this point. We heard there from Yusuf in his voice note saying that his electricity and his water have been cut off. I mean, that does sound like that action alone would be illegal, wouldn't it? And yet when we find out that the IDF did come to the area, they were seen praying with the settlers, not trying to arrest them or disperse them or reconnect his electricity.
3: Yeah, you're right. That's

0: what exactly what we show. That's what the footage from the security camera showed. Soldiers came to the sort of shed that was built a few hours after it was built by the settlers. Some soldiers came, prayed with the settlers, and then, according to Yusuf, they left. They didn't evacuate the settlers from the area, not in front of the house, not in the slightly bigger outpost nearby, a few hundred meters, and the settlers are still in the area to this minute.
1: And in terms of the family, I know you've been in touch with Yusuf Hassan a number of times over the months, haven't you? And we understand one of his daughters isn't very well at the moment. I mean, how are they feeling, the family, now to be surrounded in this way?
0: Yusuf told me this morning the situation is very dire. The sort of feelings are feelings of fear, mostly, because they understand they can't leave their house unless they run away from it. And so mostly what they are feeling, especially with the whole situation regarding the small daughter, is mostly fear.
1: Nurit Yohanan there from the Times of Israel. And just to repeat, we have put these allegations to the IDF and invited them to comment, so far without success, but we will keep trying. Now, in China, authorities are warning that con artists are targeting single men who are desperately hoping to find a wife. The country's stark male-to-female gender imbalance, a product of the abandoned one-child policy, has left many vulnerable bachelors willing to spend thousands of dollars for matchmakers to find them a wife. There's been a sharp increase in so-called flash marriages, where agencies arrange weddings in a matter of days that couple barely even know each other, and some men are now finding out they've been scammed and have lost huge amounts of money. Our China correspondent Laura Bicker reports now that this scam is a symptom of a wider demographic crisis facing the country.
2: This music signifies the start of what appears to be a love story. Alongside the romantic soundtrack, 37-year-old Wang Zhuang is pictured smiling and holding hands with his fiancée after handing over most of his life savings to a matchmaking agency.
3: How many women did you meet before you chose your bride?
4: I met seven. This was the ace. I chose her. Each meeting lasts about 8 to 10 minutes. You see one person around 4 to 5 times.
3: How long after that meeting were you married?
4: About 3 or 4 days.
2: That's why they call this a flash marriage, a booming industry in China. During their wedding ceremony, the pair pledged to build a new life. He also handed her thousands of pounds as a bride price, a traditional Chinese marriage custom. It wasn't long before he realized even her age was fake. He discovered she'd been married 3 times, had 3 kids, and was deeply in debt.
4: When this happens, you feel extremely anxious. I've spent my life's savings. If I include the cost for the wedding, the total damage is close to $74,000. My whole family is turned upside down. My parents blame me. I cannot work. I cannot sleep.
2: He went back to confront the matchmaking firm, only to find the building empty. They too had disappeared with his money.
5: My name is Laura, and I'm a journalist from the UK.
2: We toured a warren of offices trying to find an agency to talk to us. One eventually agreed.
6: Of course, scam marriages affect us. We have an old saying, one speck of dirt ruins a whole pot of soup. We often attend meetings by the local police. If any company commits fraud, it will show the legal responsibilities.
5: So after our matchmaker interview, one of his colleagues was not pleased and we had to leave quite quickly. Although he says he is a legitimate business owner, that he's there to try to match as many people as possible and to ensure that his clients have some kind of background check, This is an industry where it's difficult to know, especially after just a few days, who you're marrying.
2: The agencies springing up in Guizhou are a symptom of a much bigger problem. We've come to the countryside to get an idea of the scale of the problem. China is facing a demographic crisis. Up until 10 years ago, parents were only allowed to have one child, and there was a preference for boys. That has left around 30 million men looking for a wife in this country. That's the equivalent of the entire male population of the UK remaining a bachelor. And that is becoming an issue. The party is trying to get more people to get married, trying to get more people to have children, but it's having a limited effect. Women in China can also afford to be choosy and demand a higher bride price. In China, the family line runs through the men of the household. It's seen as a family duty to get married and have children. But this scam has left Wang Zhuang with few options.
4: I don't know whether I can get married after what happened. I wasn't a good catch and I spent all my money. I won't consider getting married again.
2: Fewer marriages mean fewer children at a time when China's population is shrinking. It's a shift that's reshaping society and creating a challenge the Communist Party is struggling to overcome.
1: That's the BBC's Laura Bicker reporting there from China.
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9: Look for clouds and times of sun for the day today, with a widely scattered shower or possibly even an isolated thunderstorm, primarily south of Rochester. The high temperature, close to 80. For WXXI News, I'm meteorologist Josh Nichols.
10: There have been years of state investment and strategic planning, and now Beijing is looking more and more like the technology capital of the world. I'm Kai Rizdal. What happens if, or maybe when, China wins the battle for tech supremacy, and would that be enough to tip the scales of the world economic order? We'll talk about that next time on Marketplace.
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1: This is Rebecca Kesby with NewsHour live from the BBC. Yeah.

You Can Call Me Al, of course, from Paul Simon's most successful album, Graceland, which was released 40 years ago this month. And while it immediately became known for its catchy songs, it was also the subject of controversy, because in 1986, South Africa and its musicians were the subject of a cultural boycott aimed at pressuring the country to abandon apartheid. But Paul Simon defied that boycott, travelling to the country to work with black South Africans to craft an album which introduced many Westerners to, for the first time, to novel rhythms and beats. And it's the subject of a new book out today called Days of Miracle and Wonder, Paul Simon and the Trials and Triumphs of Graceland. NewsHour's James Kamara-Sami has been hearing more from its author, music historian and former member of the Graceland Tour production team, Ashley Khan.

0: sky. When I first heard the album, you know, it kind of fit into this wave of interest in roots music, especially African music. Peter Gabriel's So had come out, and that featured Yusu N'Dour. So it was in that same path, but it was so incredibly collaborative, and it was so true to what Paul Simon was about as far as being a songwriter, and yet also this brave new melding of influences that we had never really heard on that level.
1: Yet even then, there were sort of question marks about the appropriateness of Paul Simon recording this very African album, weren't there?
0: There couldn't help but be. How appropriate is it that, you know, someone who's of that stature, of that entitlement, is creating music that relies on these rhythms and melodic ideas, etc.?
1: And the songs on the album, I mean, for you, what stood out?
0: Absolutely, Diamonds on the Soles of Your Shoes. Ladies with Black Mambazo singing, Yusu N'Dour and other musicians handling percussion, especially on the out part of the tune. And that incredible rhythm section that he had discovered in Johannesburg, Bagidi Kumalo, Isaac Machali, and the amazing Ray Peary on guitar. People say-

0: For someone like him to record in South Africa at that point, that was incredibly controversial, wasn't it?
1: It absolutely was. And I believe that if Graceland had not been as successful as it was, and if Paul hadn't been on the level that he was, I don't think there would have been nearly as much attention paid to it. The musicians' union, such as it was, they welcomed him. He decided, I want to work with these musicians. I want to make this as authentic as possible. But he also knew which boxes he needed to check off to make sure that it was done in the right fashion.
0: Yeah, and one of them was not just paying them properly, paying them more than properly, a lot more than properly.
1: Absolutely. I mean, black studio musicians in South Africa were not making what was New York scale. And he took the New York Union scale and tripled it. And then also gave full credit to all the musicians who had helped create the music.

0: And you became involved in the Graceland tour, the world tour, didn't you? And Paul Simon didn't take any money for a year of that tour.
1: Absolutely not. In order to make that tour work, he was the only Westerner on the stage. But he crafted this group. All the parts were put together in London. And then it went on tour in Europe. And then down to Zimbabwe, as close as he could get to South Africa, and performed there. And then finally the States. But yeah, it was really an investment on Paul's part to make sure that the musicians benefited and were seen on the world stage.

0: And what did the musicians themselves then make of it? I mean, you're in a good position to tell us as the tour manager for Ladysmith Black Mambazo. Did they feel they were taking a risk at all?
1: Well, the classic story is this. Hugh Masekela, the legendary South African trumpeter, who was a big part of the horn section and also had his star moments performing Bring Back Nelson Mandela every night on tour. His sister, Barbara Masekela, was a very high-up person within the ANC. And there was this divide between the ANC not supporting Paul Simon and the Graceland effort. And meanwhile, Hugh Masekela's on that tour, as is Miriam Makeba, as were Ladysmith Black Mambazo, the Zulu choir. They would step up to the microphone at various press conferences while on tour and praise Paul for what he was doing and praise the success of Graceland and what it was accomplishing.
0: And I guess it reflected one of those paradoxes about the boycott, which is it was having an impact on the black musicians. It was meant to help.
1: That's the whole paradox of it, Jamie. And eventually everybody came out saying this has done more good than harm.
0: The music spoke for itself.
1: In the long run, it's the music that we hear, and all the context is slowly fading away.
2: Ashley Khan there, author of the new book out this week, Days of Miracle and Wonder, Paul Simon and the Trials and Triumphs of Graceland, which is 40 years old this month. He was speaking to James Kumarasamy, of course. Let's take a little bit of that treat for the ears up to the news, which is next from me and the whole team here in London. Thanks for joining us.

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2: 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Acclaimed author Chang Rae Lee's new novel, A Tender Age, draws heavily on his childhood memories.
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5: Is it time to rethink oligarchy from something that happens over there to something happening right here at home? What does that mean for you? From WAMU and NPR in Washington, this is 1A. Hi, I'm Todd Zwillick in for Jen White. Today on 1A, how the richest in the U.S. have bought and benefited from access to power. What happens to our democracy when Elon Musk, Jeff Bezos, and a lot of others don't just influence the agenda, but start to control it? 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We'd love to hear from you. Tell us what you think about oligarchy in America. 1A at WAMU.org. But first, cyclospora may have fallen out of the headlines, but is it over? We check in on the outbreak after this news.
6: Live from NPR News in New York City, I'm Dwahli Saikautel. Stocks opened mixed this morning as sagging home sales take another hit. NPR's Scott Horsley reports the Dow Jones Industrial Average rose about 200 points in early trading.
7: The National Association of Realtors says sales of existing homes fell by 1.7% last month. Home sales were already slumping, and rising mortgage rates are not making home buying any easier. Freddie Mac says the average rate on a 30-year home loan is now close to 6.7%. Meanwhile, home prices continue to climb, averaging just over $434,000 last month. The parent company of President Trump's Truth Social platform says it lost $238 million in the most recent quarter. The company's expansion into cryptocurrency and online gaming has not panned out, so the business plans to refocus on its social media roots. Scott Horsley, NPR News, Washington.
6: It's primary day in a handful of states, but the most watched races might be where Democrats are deciding whether they want progressives or more centrist candidates to oppose Trump's policies. Wisconsin Public Radio's Anya Van Wagtendonk is watching a Democratic socialist, Francesca Hung, shake up the Democratic primary for governor, running a very grassroots, volunteer-driven campaign. But she's also watching neighboring Minnesota. That's where Lieutenant Governor Peggy Flanagan is running for Senate against Representative Angie Craig.
8: Flanagan wants Medicare for all, while Craig has backed a public option that competes with private insurance. Israel has also been a dividing line there. Flanagan speaks out much more strongly against the Israeli government. And Flanagan is endorsed by Senators Bernie Sanders and Elizabeth Warren, while Craig is backed more by centrists and has raised more money.
6: In Minnesota's Republican primaries, Mike Lindell has Trump's endorsement for governor, but the state GOP chairman has questioned his electability and even his residency. He faces Speaker of the State House Lisa DeMuth and Army veteran Kendall Qualls. Russia's high court has barred the country's lone party advocating for an end to the war in Ukraine from standing in parliamentary elections next month. NPR's Charles Maines reports from Moscow. The decision comes despite growing signs of fatigue with the conflict among the Russian Republic.
9: Russia's liberal Yabloko party had been the sole political bloc calling for an end to the war in Ukraine, position that has already led to the arrest of several prominent members. Now the entire party is banned from the September vote after Russia's Supreme Court found Yabloko had engaged in copyright infringement and received foreign funding, among other charges. Several hundred Yabloko supporters, most of them younger Russians, waited outside as court deliberations dragged on for some 8 hours. Yabloko leaders framed the court's decision as a sign of Kremlin fear of the party.
6: This is NPR. It's already been a record year for cyclosporiasis outbreaks. Now the Centers for Disease Control and Prevention warns jalapenos grown in Mexico are sickening more than 300 people in 27 states with salmonella, and NPR's Yuki Noguchi reports.
10: Foodborne outbreaks are often underreported and challenging for state health departments to manage. But Dr. Ann Zink, former chief medical officer for the state of Alaska, says cuts to federal funding of key health agencies hurt operations this year.
11: Epidemiologists and team reach out to CDC regularly to understand what they're seeing in a larger context nationally, which is really important. And when those personnel are gone, the positions are unfilled, it really slows not only the reporting, but the disease investigation.
10: The number of cyclosporiasis cases reported by Missouri shot up to nearly 1,600 recently. Michigan, the epicenter, has over 12,000 cases. Yuki Noguchi, NPR News.
6: In Thailand, the prime minister has suspended the approval of firearms permits after at least seven people were killed by a teenage boy at a school near Bangkok. Dozens were injured and some remain hospitalized from the Friday shooting. A preliminary investigation indicated that the shooter allegedly was influenced by social media content involving violence. Global stocks are mostly lower and crude prices are higher with news that very few tankers are moving in the Strait of Hormuz. 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
5: This is 1A. I'm Todd Zwillick. Just a few weeks ago, headlines about the Cyclospora parasite were all over the news. Coverage of this spread, the possible culprits in the food industry, including lettuce producers, and yes, the explosive diarrhea.
14: New troubling information from the Food and Drug Administration about that Cyclospora outbreak causes severe diarrhea for thousands of people across the country.
15: When we're seeing 10,000 reported cases, probably the true number of cases is 10 to 20 X that. So this is the largest outbreak we've ever seen in history of Cyclospora. This is very large right now.
5: According to the CDC, what started out as suspected tainted lettuce at Taco Bell restaurants in the Midwest is now seven active Cyclospora outbreaks affecting more than 10,000 people across 47 states. Deaths linked to the parasite are still rare, but health officials in Michigan confirmed last week that two people with underlying health problems died from cyclosporiasis. But it's not just cyclospora. This summer, there are ongoing outbreaks of salmonella linked to jalapeno peppers, E. coli linked to frozen blueberries, listeria linked to cheese, botulinum toxin linked to baby formula. While foodborne illness outbreaks happen regularly, how much of this is routine? Or are outbreaks telling us more about the state of the food safety system in the United States? Joining us to answer those questions and more, Marcia Brown. She's a food and agriculture reporter at Politico. Hi, Marcia. Great to have you here.
16: Hi, Todd. Great to be here.
5: Well, it seems like Cyclospora fell away from the headlines over the last week, as we mentioned. But give us an update. Have authorities pinned down a source now?
16: I think the challenge with Cyclospora is that you often actually don't find a source. There have been outbreaks in the past where they're not able to pinpoint a source. We do know that lettuce that was sourced from Taylor Farms, from a specific farm in Mexico, was a source for one of these outbreaks. As you already mentioned, there are several ongoing outbreaks, which means we could expect several different sources. Historically, they've been linked to lettuce and berries and herbs, and so we could see additional sources determined in the next few weeks.
5: So do we know any more now about which produce might carry some risk and which is safe. A lot of people, even in my own life, are really just, they're just unsure about lettuce and other things right now.
16: Absolutely. I'm having the same issue with my friends, with my husband, trying to get them to eat lettuce. Personally, I'm still eating produce. I am sourcing it mainly from the farmer's market. Local produce tends to be safer, but I know that's not available for everyone. So one possibility is asking, you know, where is your lettuce sourced from? And if the restaurant or a purveyor can't really give you a good answer, maybe exercise some caution there. The full, you know, list of recalled items, so that's things that the FDA has been able to connect to an ongoing outbreak, would be on the FDA's website. So you can see the different items that might fit into that category.
5: So we just mentioned all the different foodborne illnesses currently active in the United States. Cyclospora, of course, E. coli, Listeria, botulinum toxin. The list sounds scary, but is it unusual?
16: I think what is unusual is the cyclospora outbreak. Mm-hmm. We certainly see cyclospora every summer. It's sort of a seasonal pathogen at this point. But this case, the confirmed cases, the CDC is saying, as of their most recent numbers, are more than 10,000. And they estimate there's another more than 12,000 out there that they're investigating. And as we already talked about, that means that we're seeing, like, there's probably many-fold more cases that people have experienced.
5: Well, let's talk a little bit more about the food system, how it's operating and how it's being policed right now by the Trump administration and others. We asked Callie Neal. She's a microbiologist and professor of animal and food science at the University of Delaware, about the challenges of detecting outbreaks and keeping food safe. Here's what she told us.
17: Pathogenic microbes do not respect boundaries, and they share watersheds and soil where we grow fruits and vegetables. The global supply chain offers great convenience to our modern society, but as we have seen this summer, this includes great challenges in traceback, especially looking at multi-ingredient foods.
5: And great challenges in traceback, she says. The food system in this country, of course, it's vast, it's interconnected, very hard to police. How concerned are experts right now, the ones you're talking to, that there are so many active foodborne illness outbreaks happening at the same time? Is that unusual?
16: Again, I think that there are frequent outbreaks. I think some of these are pretty big. Cyclospora is a big outbreak. The salmonella linked to jalapeno peppers has sickened more than 300 people in 27 states. That's another one that's fairly large. And I think what a lot of people have pointed out that I've spoken to during especially the cyclospora outbreak is that the scale of this is raising a lot of questions about both, you know, new concerns about the food system and long-running concerns about the state of inspections, the state of funding for the FDA and the CDC, you know, concerns that predate the Trump administration, as well as recent decisions to scale back certain surveillance and other changes.
5: So let's talk about some of those, the longer-term declines in food safety and some of the more acute ones from recently. There's a mosaic of agencies that police food. It's FDA, it's USDA. The CDC monitors outbreaks. They don't inspect food, but they monitor when people get sick and when diseases spread, of course. After DOGE cuts slashed the federal workforce and controversial changes throughout agencies, FDA and other agencies, how do public health experts feel now about the state of the food safety system in America?
16: So one of the important partnerships that FDA and CDC have is with the states. So you're talking about food inspections. Well, actually, the states do a lot of that. And so last year, there were grants to the states from the CDC and FDA for food safety and inspection. And those were cut. Some of that money was restored. But ultimately, it left a lot of states scrambling to try to find funding and keep up their level of inspections. We've seen, you know, officials in Michigan talking about this. And that's not the only way that the Trump administration has changed food safety and surveillance in the last year. You know, one of the things that a lot of people have pointed to is FoodNet, which is a way that the CDC tracks, public health officials track outbreaks like cyclospora and salmonella. And, you know, if you scale that back, it's harder to see emerging trends, like how cyclospora started to grow at the beginning of the summer is what some people have told me. Another big change, which is less about DOGE, is delaying what's called the food traceability rule, which allows companies or requires companies to report more information to the FDA about how food moves through the system. And delaying that rule means it's harder for officials to trace back the origins of cyclospora or salmonella or E. coli or any of these things that we're monitoring.
5: Now, you mentioned that some of the changes are longer term, predating the Trump administration. There were food safety cuts for years, even in the Biden administration. Can you talk about sort of the longer arc of food safety funding and how it's organized?
16: Absolutely. Officials at the FDA have for a long time now come to Congress and said that they are underfunded and asked for more funding for food safety. Congress has not always answered those calls. And so that has led to, you know, a lot of concerns about not having enough inspectors. I think one thing to, you know, just in terms of scale is there are, you know, thousands of facilities that the FDA is responsible for inspecting. And given the number of inspectors that they have, many of those facilities are only inspected every few years. And so a lot of people have raised concerns about that.
5: So let's talk about one of the bosses, RFK Jr., the Secretary of Health and Human Services. He was in the Oval Office yesterday talking vaccines with the president. It was an event filled with disinformation, bad information, and propaganda about vaccines, just falsehood after falsehood. What about on this issue? How has the secretary handled public messaging around this surge in foodborne illness?
16: So we had a story about this over the weekend with my colleague Sophie Gardner, and the big takeaway is basically there hasn't been very much communication from the secretary on this. He hasn't really talked about it publicly. He answered questions, I believe at this point, only once, and it was during a press conference that wasn't about cyclospora. You know, we've also seen that when they've only done one press call during this record-breaking cyclospora outbreak. Yesterday, I was also at an event where Kennedy was touting changes to the food ingredient regulatory system, and he didn't take any questions there, but someone did shout a question about cyclospora, and he didn't respond. So there's clearly a lot of pressure on the secretary to answer some of these questions and address it.
5: So I want to ask about something you just mentioned, which is the Secretary Kennedy's promotion. He calls it Eat Real Food. They've reversed or changed the classic food pyramid, eat more animal protein, eat more fresh produce, different advice now coming from this agency on what Americans should eat. You've been reporting and writing on how that has clashed or fit or not fit, right? Eat more produce with the state of food safety and what people are feeling about shopping the produce aisle when they go to the grocery store. What did you find?
16: So it's easy to say that, you know, this is a short-term issue, that people will go back to eating lettuce and fresh produce. But what we actually see in the data is that, especially with an outbreak this big, is sometimes the fear among consumers lasts longer than the actual outbreak or recall lasts. So there could be more durable changes in diets. At the same time, like I said earlier, I'm still eating fresh produce. There is a way to do it safely. But a lot of the, you know, public health experts and nutritionists that I spoke to said that they felt like this was undermining Kennedy's Eat Real Food message, which many of them said is a good one. You know, for decades, nutritionists have said that Americans need to eat more fresh produce. That's not new information.
5: So I buy iceberg lettuce regularly. I use it instead of bread for sandwiches. It's a good way to cut down on carbs. But I haven't been buying it lately. The iceberg lettuce in my store isn't labeled Taylor Farm or anything else. It's just in a plastic wrap. So what are experts recommending to consumers now while there's some confusion about how to maximize their safety?
16: That's a really great point. A lot of people are just confused, and Taylor Farms messaging has been confusing as well. Again, I think if you're worried, ask about where it's from. If you can't figure out where it's from, try to source from your local farmer.
5: Jay in Oklahoma says this: it shouldn't be on consumers to constantly ask where a restaurant's food is sourced. It should be on the government to trace outbreaks and prevent farms from contaminating the crops. Jay, thanks for that comment, and thanks to Marsha Brown, food and agriculture reporter for Politico. Marsha, thank you.
16: Thanks for having me.
5: Well, coming up, Inside the United States of Oligarchy. That's a new book from investigative journalist Casey Michelle, who joins us after this very short break. I'm Todd Zwillick. You're listening to 1A from WAMU and NPR.

0: I'm Evan Dawson. Tuesday on The Next Connections, a special broadcast live on the road with an audience in the studio that we will be in. It's not really a studio. It's at Ibero. We're going to Ibero to talk about how neighborhoods can affect the people who live there, the way we design them, the way we build them, the way we fund or don't fund. And we're going to talk about what can improve lives for everyone on Tuesday.
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6: I'm Todd Zwillikin for Jen White. This is 1A. One of the first rules of political journalism, maybe a top rule of nearly all journalism, is follow the money. But what if we have to say follow billions of dollars to truly understand who controls this country's political culture, its technology, and even its future?
7: Doge. Perhaps you've heard of it. Perhaps. Which is headed by Elon Musk.
8: Jeff Bezos was very nice. He was terrific. He solved the problem very quickly.
9: How much are you spending, would you say, over the next few years?
10: Oh, gosh. I think it's probably going to be something like, I don't know, at least $600 billion through 28.
11: Working with President Trump on this, his commitment to seeing peace, to seeing the hostages return home, to seeing Israel secure and safe, and to seeing the entire Middle East stable and thriving.
6: All familiar names and voices there: Elon Musk, Jeff Bezos, Mark Zuckerberg, Jared Kushner. The list goes on. Elon Musk dropped roughly $200 million on the 2024 election, then took a job slashing government spending. But not the billions in funding for his own government contracts. Today, he's regarded as the world's first trillionaire, on paper, at least. Jeff Bezos' company paid $75 million to acquire and market a documentary about the First Lady. Mark Zuckerberg donated $1 million to the president's inaugural fund and was appointed to the president's Council of Advisors on Science and Technology to help shape national innovation and policy on AI. And Jared Kushner has been a key player in the administration's foreign policy while doing billions of dollars in business, sometimes with the same governments he's negotiating with on behalf of the president. Could the key to understanding the economic and political tides in the United States today come down to understanding the richest in this country? To put it another way, is America now an oligarchy? Casey Michel says the rise of the billionaire oligarchy in this country does explain everything from widening inequality to the imperial ambitions of the second Trump administration. He joins me now. He's an investigative journalist and the author of the new book, United States of Oligarchy, How America's Wealthiest Ally with Dictators Weaken the United States and Destroy Democracy. Casey, thanks for being here.
12: Todd, thanks so much for having me.
6: We want to hear from you, of course. What questions, concerns, comments do you have about oligarchy in America? Do you think we have one? You can email us 1A at WAMU.com. Org. Casey, we're going to get into this. You know, we've heard about the Gilded Age, robber baron capitalists who wielded immense outsized power at the turn of the century. Railroads, shipping, you know, oil, you name it. We're going to talk about them. Are we in a new Gilded Age now?
12: Well, look, I don't think it's any surprise that a lot of folks looking for a historic parallel for what we're going through right now look to the Gilded Age as the one that is the most resonant with what we are going through right now. And for good reason. You know, you just listed, Todd, a couple of the realities that folks in the United States were dealing with in the late 19th, early 20th century. These titans of industry, tycoons or robber barons, as they are remembered, right? The Carnegies, the Vanderbilts, the Rockefellers, and so on, and how they use that wealth for their own personal and, of course, corporate enrichment as well. And yes, there are plenty of parallels with what we're going through now versus what we went through then. There is one key difference, though, and that comes down to scope and scale. What we're talking about now in the 2020s is a matter of magnitudes more than what even those wealthiest figures in the United States we're dealing with and had to their name. I mean, the one a data point that comes to mind for me is John D. Rockefeller, who was, of course, the wealthiest of the bunch. You know, when he died, he was worth about the modern equivalent of $30 billion, which, look, that's plenty of money, of course. I don't think I'm going to see $30 billion in my lifetime, at least not yet. But if you compare it to what an Elon Musk or a Jeff Bezos or a Mark Zuckerberg are worth these days, that's, unfortunately, that's pocket change. So the scope, the scale, the magnitude of the wealth inequality that we're facing now in the 2020s makes even the Gilded Age pale in comparison.
6: So let's get a definition here. What's the difference between somebody who's between the super rich with power, because the super rich have always had power, and an oligarch? What's special about that designation?
12: So one of the tricky things about putting this book together was realizing that the definition of an oligarch, the definition of oligarchy, has been contested, not just throughout American history, but really going back millennia. We have one figure in particular to thank for that, a gentleman who goes by the name of Aristotle, who was the first one who popularized the term oligarchy. And as he saw it, it's not just the literal definition, the literal root of the term oligarch, which actually means rule of the few. You have to have that additional component. It's not just the number of people. It's also those wealthiest individuals. So those who have the most wealth brought to bear and are able to use that wealth to rule a state or a nation or an empire. So again, it's those fewest, yes, but also those wealthiest. So Todd, you know, the question is, where does a super rich end and oligarch begin? It's not a hard and fast definition. It can be in the eye of a beholder, but if you want to talk about the 2020s in the United States of America, certainly as I define it and others have defined it, it is that wealthiest class of individuals, those 5 or 7 or 10 centibillionaires, of course, in Elon Musk's case, trillionaire. I mean, I think the thing that comes to mind that you and I'm sure plenty of others remember is Donald Trump's second inauguration in January of 2025, when you had, of course, not just Trump and his family and his inner circle there at the U.S. Capitol, but you had Elon Musk, you had Jeff Bezos, you had Mark Zuckerberg, and a small number of other mega donors, those supporting Donald Trump's rise, really lining up oligarchy right there front and center. It's few that few times that you get moments like that that encapsulates what an oligarchy actually looks like right there in the United States.
6: Now, all of those captains of industry, those oligarchs as you designate them, were in the shot because Donald Trump wanted them there. He put them there. Why do you think so? What was the advantage for him in staging that shot? What did he want us to see?
12: Well, for him, there were certainly political considerations. There's plenty of ego considerations as well. But I think taking the political dynamic first and foremost, this was him illustrating that he stood atop this oligarchic caste. He was, if you'd like, the kind of first among equals. And of course he is, right? He's the man who's the actual president. He's no longer just a private sector billionaire or real estate investor or a reality TV mogul. He is the one that has been able to claw his way to the top, not only of the American political establishment, but American oligarchy itself. So that was a way of him illustrating where true power lay. And of course, at the end of the day, who his oligarchic allies were and who he could turn to for that much more wealth or financial support should he need it. And of course, you do then, as you mentioned earlier, Todd, have the intersection of those private corporate interests business and public policy, which these oligarchs themselves are all too happy to take full advantage of so long as it benefits them and their companies.
6: Nancy from Buffalo says basically the concept of oligarchy isn't new. It's been the model of this country since day one. It's basically what the Europeans had as monarchy, but here it's based on money, not genetics. This isn't a new concept, as you've made clear, Casey. Jeffrey Winters, the political scientist, maybe this is controversial, he's written that the founding fathers themselves were oligarchs. There were the robber barons of the Gilded Age. We've mentioned them. We've had Vanderbilts. We've had Carnegies. You mentioned Rockefellers. And you say the difference now is scope and scale. What else about Elon Musk and the other oligarchs in that shot at the inauguration makes them stand out?
12: Well, look, of course, you're talking about the magnitudes of wealth. I, you know, as much work as I put into this book, as much time as I've spent, of course, working on wealth inequality, Todd, I will say I was still somewhere between surprised and shocked the fact that we now have, at least as of recently, the world's first trillionaire here in 2026. Again, we're talking about magnitudes of difference between what we've seen before. There's another element which I think Nancy gestures at in her question or her comment, in that, yes, of course, we've seen oligarchic elements throughout American history. And yes, there's absolutely an argument that the founding fathers themselves were some of the wealthiest individuals of those colonial states. Those could qualify as oligarchs. But you also have this tension, this through line throughout American history of forces and figures pushing against these kinds of oligarchic networks and this kind of oligarchic consolidation, right? It goes back to not only the initial efforts at implementing things like income taxes and inheritance taxes, but even figures like Teddy Roosevelt, think of reformers in the mid-20th century, and of course, we see the rise of this kind of anti-oligarchic rhetoric here in the 2020s. So you have these two parallel tracks throughout American history that seem to kind of crest and fall in tandem with one another, and what we're seeing now is simply the biggest of the bunch, the furthest that things have been pushed before, and of course, an administration in Washington that is more open to these oligarchic alliances than anything we have seen in American history.
6: Well, so many of the oligarchs of the past who we've mentioned, they've drilled and sold oil, or they've built and operated railroads, or shipping, or finance. That's the past. The oligarchs of today, at least the ones that we've mentioned, all seem to have something in common. It's tech. Listen to billionaire and Palantir founder Peter Thiel, what he had to say about technology and democracy last July. He was on the conservative news talk show, The Rubin Report.
13: One of the ways our society works, one of the ways liberal democracy or representative government works, is that you have a scientific technological progress going on in the background. You have growth. The pie is growing. If the pie grows, we can find creative ways to shift the pieces so that everybody gets more. When the pie stops growing, when there is no progress, then you end up with this polarized world with these zero-sum politics.
6: Peter Thiel is an example, Casey, of one of the tech. I don't know if he qualifies as an oligarch in your view, but he has a view of the future of tech and democracy and concentration of power among tech titans that really stands out. And he's starting to scratch around the edges of it there in that commentary. What's unique about the current combination of the super rich and the technology that they're building and increasingly control?
12: Well, you know, there are elements that are old in what they're talking about, this kind of tension that Peter Thiel highlights over and again between capitalism as he sees it and freedom as he describes it. This idea that his personal net worth should never be subject to any kind of taxation, any kind of democratic checks, and should only be used by him and his other elite oligarchic allies is something that we have seen dynamics of throughout American history. Of course, this has been a tension among America's wealthiest class in the past, who have always been opposed to increased taxation. But we're seeing now, again, as you said, Todd, is the intersection of this new emergent, not only tech oligarchy, but this tech vision for an anti-democratic future, doing anything and everything they can to use this emerging technology, whether it's crypto, whether it's AI, especially. You could even extend that, I suppose, to things like the expansion of prediction markets to corrode and corrupt American democracy, to grind the gears of American statecraft, and to eventually do whatever they need to implement a kind of anti-democratic, even authoritarian governance structure in which, as they see themselves, they are then rightfully ruling over. Again, this kind of bleeds into the ideological elements. It's not just financial. It's not just their own net worth. They have this underpinning ideology that they, among everyone else, are the rightful rulers, or should be the rightful rulers, because of their wealth themselves. They see themselves as these great men athwart history, and who are we to get in their way?
6: I want to talk about some of the direct links between the oligarchs that you describe and the administration currently running the country. Let's go through some numbers real quick. Earlier this month, the Washington Post reported that 15 companies with investment from Donald Trump's sons have scored $3.2 billion in federal contracts, investments and loans, most coming after Trump took office for the second time. According to another analysis by Democrats on the House Oversight Committee, as of January of 2026, digital schemes like cryptocurrency project meme coins run by President Trump and his companies have contributed to an estimated $2.25 billion in realized profits for President Trump, with as much as $600 million coming from foreign interests through the world of technology. The Trump brothers have said that their investments in companies seeking defense contracts are aligned with patriotic goals, create jobs. Oligarchs and captains of industry all often make that argument that what they do creates jobs. What about the nexus of power and money now between the administration and some of the oligarchs you describe? Is it new because the super rich, the guys building the railroads, they had access to the Oval Office too? So what's different?
12: Well, look, there's, again, a couple key differences. One being the fact that we have never seen an administration that is this public, this almost gleeful in how it portrays its ability to mix both public and private interests. Of course, that being with the Trump family itself. We have never seen the levels of self-enrichment from a president and his family anytime in American history. Yes, there have been corrupt administrations. Yes, there have been corruption scandals under the Nixon administration, the Harding administration, the Grant administration. You could go on. But we've never seen it placed this front and center, and we've certainly never seen it direct policy in the ways that it has. Simultaneous to that, yes, we've also never seen, again, the kind of rise of the oligarchic class mixing with an administration, Trump being one of their own, Trump being open to business with them, and they knowing exactly how to turn American policy to their benefit. The White House has never been this open for the kind of corrupt crony capitalism that, of course, is benefiting these figures, the Musks, the Bezoses, the Zuckerbergs, and the Trump children. Again, you mentioned earlier, Todd, that previous oligarchs, the current crop of American oligarchs, they at least have some kind of skill set, whether it is in managing companies, whether it's in coding, whether it's whatever it might be, even the kind of creation of new industries. When it comes to, certainly in this case, the second generation of the Trumps, figures like Jared Kushner, who have themselves become significantly more wealthy than ever before, and again, kind of joining this oligarchic class, there is no skill set to speak of. It's simply access to power, proximity to the White House that has generated all of this staggering and, yes, corrupt wealth for themselves.
6: Well, you mentioned Jared Kushner, the son-in-law of the president. I want to talk, he takes up a lot of real estate in your book. I want to talk more about him after we go to a break in just a minute here. And we're going to talk about the curious case of Jared Kushner, because he's been in the news lately, some of his business interests overseas and in places like Albania. What about Citizens United, though? Let's just touch on this real quickly. People are familiar with it. It broke down a lot of the walls of private super PAC spending on campaigns. Somebody like Elon Musk can't really drop $200 million on a campaign without Citizens United. What's been the effect there?
12: So we were talking earlier, Todd, about how one of the key differences being the scope and the scale, the sheer magnitude of both wealth inequality and, of course, the amount of wealth pooling around the oligarchs in the 2020s. And that's absolutely true. But there is one key shift, one key difference between the current crop of oligarchs and any kind of previous examples in American history. And that is the collapse of American campaign finance regulations. Over the last century, even going back to the mid-19th century, there have been efforts to corral political donations into the United States. But right

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1: 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Casey Michel is with us. I'm Todd Zwillick. This is 1A.

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0: Welcome back. It's 1A. I'm Todd Zwillick. Back to our conversation in just a moment. But first, we'd love your help with what we're talking about tomorrow. Two viral outbreaks, measles here in the United States and Ebola in Africa. Both of them are spreading at a time when U.S. foreign aid is dramatically down and vaccine skepticism is shaping federal policy. We will talk to experts tomorrow, but we also want to hear from you. Have you had a measles case in your community? Or a hard conversation about vaccines with your kid's doctor? What made you trust or not what you were being told? You can call us, our number, 855-236-1A1A. Or maybe you've traveled to or have family in a place dealing with an outbreak. What has that been like? Again, our number, 855-236-1A1A. You can also send us an audio file through our app, 1A Vox Pop, and we'll share what you know on the show tomorrow. Let's get back now to our conversation with investigative journalist and author Casey Michel. His new book is called United States of Oligarchy, How America's Wealthiest Ally with Dictators Weaken the U.S. and Destroy Democracy. Casey's taking your questions. You can email them to us, 1A@WAMU.org. We got this question from Frank. I just got a copy of Casey's brilliant book. Frank says, my question, should there be legislation to curb the excessive political influence of the richest Americans? Before the break, Casey, we were just talking about Citizens United and the destruction of campaign finance strictures, especially at the federal level. Frank says, do we need a law?
7: Look, Frank, first things first, of course, thank you for buying a copy of the book. Very much hope you enjoy. And to answer your question, yes, absolutely. There has to be significant legal reform. There have to be efforts to overturn Citizens United. Maybe that's through an amendment process. Maybe that's through something else. And of course, beyond that, there has to be efforts to patch up all of the rampant loopholes in America's campaign finance architecture, both at the federal level as well as at the state level.

0: course, the book has more details about how that can be done. But if you're not dealing with campaign finance reform, putting that front and center, then all of these other efforts at beating back corruption, all of these efforts at, frankly, beating back oligarchy, those are going to be stillborn. Those are not going to be going anywhere. It has to come down to, first and foremost, campaign finance reform in the United States.
1: So let's talk a little bit more then about Jared Kushner, because he doesn't need campaign finance to influence policy in America. He's at the center of it. The president is his father-in-law. And even though he's not employed, as far as I know, by the U.S. government, he does traipse around the world negotiating on behalf of the president. Let's go back to 2021. Former President Joe Biden is sworn in. Jared Kushner launches his concern called Affinity Partners. Now, you write this, Casey, in the book. The pitch deck from a new investment fund called Affinity Partners was one of the most laughable presentations the potential investors had ever seen. Consisting of 20 black and white slides, the PowerPoint resembled something an undergraduate would have put together. That's an end quote. And yet, only one investor mattered. The Crown Prince of Saudi Arabia, MBS, Mohammed bin Sultan. Pick up the story of Affinity Partners from there. How has it become a vehicle for Jared Kushner, not only to enrich himself, but what does it tell us about your overall critique of oligarchy in America now?
0: Well, look, so Jared Kushner, he leaves office along with his father-in-law in early 2021. He sets up this new private investment vehicle. Even though he has no prior experience in private investing, he suddenly starts going around the world and asking for foreign governments to plow billions of dollars into his new private equity fund. And he actually goes to Saudi Arabia and makes this pitch. And the Saudi officials that he talks to, they initially say no. They don't want anything to do with him. He is yesterday's news. He doesn't know what he's going to do with the money. But, of course, there's only one person that matters. That's the crown prince, the dictator in Saudi Arabia, MBS, who overrules them and says, no, we are going to maintain this relationship with Jared Kushner. We're going to send him billions of dollars. He can do what he wants with it. But most importantly, we are going to keep him in our pocket. And it's not just the Saudis that say this. Eventually, the UAE says this. Eventually, Qatar says this. Other governments around the world realize just how open for business Jared Kushner truly is. And even if he's not in office in the early 2020s, who's to say what the next few years will hold? And of course, here we are in 2026, and Jared Kushner is now the most powerful, most important diplomat in the United States, overseeing everything from Gaza and Israel policy to Russia-Ukraine policy to, of course, Iran policy. And all the while, as you just said, Todd, acting as if he's not actually a public member and doing public service, a member of the federal government, acting like he's only doing his patriotic duty. And it's funny how his private interests can so often align what he sees as his patriotic duty as well.
1: Well, some of this, Casey, some of this isn't without precedent in a sense. I mean, Jimmy Carter's brother Billy was problematic back in the day in a lot of ways, but he moonlighted as a lobbyist for Muammar Gaddafi of Libya. Hunter Biden, of course, attracted a lot of attention, got in a lot of hot water, especially with the right over his attempts to cash in on the family name in Ukraine and Romania, a major distraction for the Biden presidency, to say the least. What's fundamentally different here? If you're Jared Kushner or Donald Trump, you'd point and say, well, they did it.
0: The one key difference is their fathers did not appoint them to oversee the single most important geopolitical hotspots to become the centerpiece of American foreign policy. For as much damage as Billy Carter or Hunter Biden may have done, they were never specifically appointed to oversee the most important portfolios in American foreign policy. And of course, all the while continue bringing in billions of dollars from foreign governments around the world.
1: So in terms of the corruption or the appearance of corruption that you're describing, it wasn't long ago that members of both parties would take aim at this. They would be clanging the klaxons from the rooftops. Members of Congress, even perhaps of the president's own party, wouldn't stand for it. It takes away from their power. It takes away from their imperatives. And they don't think that it's good for the health of the country. Essentially, some Democrats do criticize Jared Kushner. For sure they do. It's not the top item on their campaign list for sure. Republicans effectively silent. Why? Is that a feature of oligarchy when the rest of the political system falls in line with the influence? Is there something to say about that?
0: Well, yes, absolutely. Because again, you look at the kind of political incentives that exist, and of course, translating to financial incentives for these oligarchic figures. If Trump is not saying anything about Kushner's relationships, if he's not concerned about these relationships, why would any of these oligarchic figures offer any kind of criticism, let alone those members in Congress out of the Republican Party? I should say that there are elements in the Republican Congress that are clearly opposed to Kushner's role in everything from Gaza to Iran, but they do not stand up, they do not say anything, and of course they don't launch any kind of investigations or use any kind of subpoena power. We will have to wait for a potentially Democratic House and even Democratic Senate to hold those kind of high-level hearings and use the subpoena power to actually get to the bottom of what Jared Kushner has been doing on behalf of not only his father-in-law, but of course those foreign patrons as well.
1: Talking to Casey Michelle, investigative journalist, author of United States of Oligarchy. Well, Davis Ingle, who's a Trump administration spokesman, told the Financial Times this. He said President Trump has, quote, taken on a broad swath of entrenched special interests during his second term. He has, for example, negotiated pricing deals with Big Pharma, launched a direct-to-consumer drug platform steering people to cheaper medicines, and made it easier to fire unelected bureaucrats who subvert his agenda. Through these actions, President Trump is delivering on his promise to empower the forgotten men and women of this country by finally putting their interests first. That's the end of the quote. In June, President Trump signed National Security Presidential Memorandum 11, directing U.S. national security agencies to accelerate artificial intelligence adoption. This is another area of the president's policy agenda when it comes to big business, revoking certain restrictions imposed by the Biden administration. Supporters say that the president's tech-friendly approach could position the United States as a global industry leader, Casey. We're back on the issue of oligarchy and tech now. How has this president been good for tech? His spokespeople say he's been standing up for the little guy and the little gal. He goes at pharma, he goes at big business. What about when it comes to AI, tech, and influence there?
0: Well, look, if you believe that spokesperson, then I have some Ocean View property in Idaho I would love to sell you. I think that it is as clear as anything that this administration has been, of course, open for business, as we talked about earlier. There was that report in the Wall Street Journal just a few weeks ago about how Trump has specifically appointed one of his assistants to go around a company after company, Fortune 500 among them, and say, we want $1 million here, $10 million here, $25 million here. And if you don't pony up that donation or that gift, we will make sure to implement the policies that you don't want to see. Of course, all of this coming down to President Trump's bottom line, having nothing to do with American interests whatsoever, and having everything to do with the kind of, again, crony corrupt networks that have embedded these oligarchic forces around the White House and propelled Donald Trump to more wealth than he and his family has ever seen. And yes, that has been to the benefit of, again, some of these companies, but it just so happens to be those that are the tech monopolies, those that are overseen by those same oligarchic figures that propelled Donald Trump back to power in 2024.
1: All right, well, we're hearing from a lot of you. Let's go to our inbox.
2: When you have people in politics who want to be billionaires like Donald Trump, the faux businessman, and his kids, who are now getting in on everything and care basically nothing about anybody else but themselves and their own self-aggrandizement, Trump is so worried about his legacy of being remembered, and I think he's going to be remembered as one of the worst presidents we've ever had.
1: And we got this from Kit, who says, one big difference between the Gilded Age that you guys have been talking about and now was that the Carnegies built libraries, Elon Musk buys elections. Casey Michelle, is that fair? I mean, I think the oligarchs of the past exerted significant influence for their interests, right?
0: Well, they absolutely did. And there were everything from environmental degradation to labor militancy and labor crackdowns that were associated with these figures. But there's a quote from another researcher who said basically that same point. You used to have this kind of noblesse oblige among wealthy Americans. In the 2020s, you have noblesse without any of the oblige. And I'm also reminded of a Carnegie quote who said that a man who dies with all of this wealth attached to his name is a miserable man who is not worth remembering whatsoever. Again, that is the dynamic we are now seeing in the difference in the 2020s.
1: What do we know from other countries about what happens when oligarchy sets in? I mean, I say oligarchy, I immediately think of Russia. We brand Russia an oligarchy. Putin runs an oligarchy. even the name, I mean, even Oleg is a Russian name. It's like, to us, to my ears, oligarchy sounds Russian, and I need to get over that. It's not Russian. We got to think about it in the American context. What happens to a country's institutions, its political culture, when oligarchy sets in? What can we learn?
0: Well, look, Todd, I, for as much work as I've done in oligarchy, I've never realized or thought that Oleg, yes, is right there in the name itself. I might be stealing that one from you. I mean, look, this is the acceleration of democratic decline. It degrades a democracy. It makes life more miserable. It makes life nastier, more brutish and shorter for most people, those, of course, outside the oligarchic class. And it ends up accelerating the kind of partisan divisions that lead to eventually a strong man taking over who's willing to do the bidding of those oligarchs. You know, I can certainly see elements of that in the 2020s in the United States. It's not necessarily a death knell or the death knell for a democracy, but it certainly goes a long way toward making any kind of democratic rebirth and strengthening that much more difficult.
1: You'd say it's a warning sign, certainly.
0: It is all kinds of warning signs, all kind of klaxons being rung from the rooftops. Absolutely.
1: Well, we got this from a member of our text club. Let's talk about what to do about it. One of our texters writes, this is an alarming problem, but how do you actually fight it? Sometimes I fear the upper limit of decisions like Citizens United make it almost impossible to challenge the legality of political favor buying. Casey, this texter doesn't sound incredibly hopeful. You say there are three ways to look for optimism right now. What are they?
0: So, look, there are multiple ways to look for optimism, and I've been accused of being too optimistic in the past, and maybe I am right now, but one of them is to look to the American past. We talked about the Gilded Age just a moment ago, but that ended. That gave way to the progressive era, thanks to many things, not least the leadership of figures like Teddy Roosevelt, and of course, alliances with those in Congress, pushing for campaign finance reform, pushing for tools and techniques that would lessen the wealth inequality of the era. One is to look through American history, and two is to look elsewhere in contemporary society, these contemporary countries elsewhere. Look at what's happening in Hungary right now. Just a few months ago, the Hungarian voters managed to oust one of the most, if not the most, corrupt administrations in all of Europe, that of Viktor Orban, and are now undergoing their own kind of even post-authoritarian transition to clean up all of that corruption itself. And of course, the kind of third element that gives me optimism is the fact that these dynamics, they just don't last. It cannot last in perpetuity. It always gives way to either, and again, this is harkening back to a Teddy Roosevelt quote, either to some kind of reform or to some kind of other break that goes in different directions and different dynamics. Certainly, my preference is for reform, campaign finance reform, taxation reform. We didn't even talk about offshore and financial secrecy vehicles. The kind of reforms in all of these sectors are needed, are necessary for our democracy to be reclaimed in this country. And if we don't see that, we will continue on a path that is, yes, not going to last forever, but we'll have all kinds of different ramifications that our children and grandchildren will have to deal with.
1: That's Casey Michel, investigative journalist and the author of the new book, United States of Oligarchy, How America's Wealthiest Ally with Dictators Weaken the United States and Destroy Democracy. We're going to go, Casey, what's one thing you want 1A listeners to take away right now if they turn off the radio or turn off the podcast and think, I can't go up against Elon Musk? I mean, come on.
0: Look, Elon Musk is just a man, just like anyone else. He is a wealthy oligarch, but that doesn't mean that his power will remain forever. And look, I mean, I don't want to sound too rah-rah patriotic about this, but come on. At the end of the day, here in the United States of America, this is a country of creators, of entrepreneurs, and visionaries who can envision what a world without these kind of oligarchic forces and factors can look like. We saw it at the end of the Gilded Age. We saw it at the end of the Richard Nixon administration. And I have no doubt we'll see it again in the not-too-distant future.
1: Casey Michel, thanks for joining us.
0: Thanks, Todd.
1: And thanks to you, all you 1A listeners who weighed in on this show. You can also be part of our future conversations. Text is a great way to do that. You can sign up for our text service. 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Today's producers were Lauren Hamilton and Maya Garg. And this program comes to you from WAMU, part of American University in Washington, distributed by NPR. Jen is back with you tomorrow. I'm Todd Zwillick. You've been listening to 1A.

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1: Here in the U.S., measles is at a 35-year high. Half a world away, the Democratic Republic of the Congo is contending with the fastest-growing Ebola outbreak ever. This as the federal government injects doubt into vaccine science and global health aid from the U.S. plummets. What you need to know about these two outbreaks next time on 1A.
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1: Easy to offload a lot of daily tasks to AI. But how will your brain and body adapt to life when it's optimized? From WAMU and NPR in Washington, this is 1A. Hi, I'm Jen White. Today on 1A, a panel of experts on artificial intelligence explain what it can and can't yet do for you, and how your body reacts to all that time you still spend in front of a screen. In this exclusive 1A conversation from the Aspen Ideas Festival earlier this summer, meet a doctor and researcher who uses AI to better help her patients, a tech journalist who turned over her life to AI for a year, and the host of NPR's TED Radio Hour, Manoush Zomorodi. She explains a study on how 5 minutes can change your life. That's coming up after this news.
6: Live from NPR News in New York City, I'm Dwahali Saikautal. There are contradicting reports that suggest an Iranian assassination threat against President Trump forced him to leave Air Force One and change to a military aircraft last month as he was leaving a NATO summit in Turkey. The Washington Post reports this was a clandestine mission not previously known to reporters and some White House staff. NPR has not yet independently confirmed this. Here's Democratic Senator Richard Blumenthal speaking on CNN.
7: There has to be a congressional briefing because it involves not just the safety of the president. I want to know what precautions were taken to make sure that all of the passengers on that Air Force One, which was judged too dangerous for the president to fly on, what precautions were taken to keep the staff and reporters on that plane safe.
6: Senator Blumenthal called this matter surreal and added that the U.S.-Israeli war against Iran has made the world less safe. Authorities in Colombia say the death toll from Monday's powerful earthquake is expected to climb as rescuers scramble to reach people still trapped under the rubble. At least 130 people have died. Overnight, curfews have been imposed in several cities, as NPR's Carrie Kahn reports.
8: The hardest hit area in western Colombia includes cities in the country's coffee access. Mayor Mauricio Salazar of Pereira choked back tears to local media, saying the city of 500,000 will, quote, continue forward with the hand of God. In both Pereira and nearby Cali, Colombia's third largest city, an overnight curfew has been imposed to prevent looters and keep streets and roadways clear for first responders. Cali's mayor, Alejandro Eder, says 40 buildings collapsed there, including three hospitals. Speaking to reporters alongside Colombia's newly inaugurated far-right president, Eder said 1,000 troops will be deployed throughout the city. Carrie Khan, NPR News, Rio de Janeiro.
6: A Syrian court has sentenced deposed President Bashar al-Assad and his brother to death in absentia, NPR's Jana Roff reports.
9: The Damascus court said it found al-Assad and his brother Maher al-Assad guilty of ordering killings, torture, and arbitrary arrest that amounted to crimes against humanity. Bashar al-Assad and his family fled to Russia as opposition fighters closed in on Damascus in December 2024. The court also sentenced to death an ex-security official and a cousin of the deposed president, Atif Najib. Najib, who was present for the trial, was a security official in Daraa province, where the uprising against the regime began. Hundreds of thousands of Syrians disappeared and were believed killed by security forces in the country's 14-year-long civil war. Jane Araf, NPR News, Baghdad.
6: And this is NPR from New York City. The Trump administration has revoked more than 175,000 visas from foreign nationals since last January. The State Department says, quote, the majority of the revoked visas had to do with criminal activity, including fraud, child abuse, or driving under the influence. But federal data shows of those detained by immigration and customs agents, over 70% had no criminal convictions. In California, tech billionaires are ramping up spending to defeat a wealth tax in the state. As NPR's Bobby Allen reports, Google co-founder Sergey Brin has spent more than $100 million to fight the ballot measure.
10: A November ballot measure known as Proposition 40 would impose a one-time 5% tax on California residents worth more than $1 billion. If passed, the tax would fund healthcare programs in the state. Leading the fight against the tax is a coalition including Google co-founder Sergey Brin, who has so far spent $102 million to blanket the state with ads and commercials condemning the ballot measure. Brin has compared the tax to the Soviet-style socialism his family fled in the late 1970s. He has moved to the Nevada side of Lake Tahoe to avoid the tax. Brin is also supporting two competing ballot measures in November that would effectively void the billionaire's tax. Bobby Allen, NPR News, Los Angeles.
6: Ukraine has struck another oil refinery in Russia's Far East using a drone attack, apparently targeting the retailer Wild Berries. Meanwhile, Russia attacked Ukraine's Zaporizhia region, where the governor there said at least six people died. I'm Dua Halisai-Kautel, NPR News in New York City.
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1: This is 1A. I'm Jen White. Technology, and increasingly artificial intelligence, is a seemingly inescapable part of our lives. AI can organize your calendar, write your emails, code your website, track your sleep, monitor your heart rate, find and apply to that new job, and handle so many of your everyday tasks. AI founders say the technology will give you more time to do the things you want to do and with less friction. But what do you trade when you outsource more of your thinking to machines? There are consequences we're still learning about for your physical and mental health when AI handles a greater share of your life. Earlier this summer, we got into all these big questions with a panel of experts at the Aspen Ideas Festival. I think you'll really enjoy it. Let's meet our guests.
13: Joanna Stern is the founder of the independent media company New Things. It's all about consumer tech. She's also the chief technology analyst at NBC News and the author of I Am Not a Robot, My Year Using AI to Do Almost Everything. Also with us, Manoush Zomorodi. You may recognize her voice. She's an author, journalist, and host of NPR's TED Radio Hour. Her latest book is Body Electric, The Hidden Health Costs of the Digital Age, and New Science to Reclaim Your Well-Being. And Dr. Fanny Elahi. She's a physician, scientist, and associate professor in the Department of Neurology, Neuroscience, Pathology, Molecular and Cell-Based Medicine, and Artificial Intelligence and Human Health at the Icahn School of Medicine at Mount Sinai. I started by asking each guest how they use AI in their everyday lives. Here's Dr. Elahi.
14: I do a lot of molecular research, and in that, there's a ton of data. So how we used to do science was one hypothesis at a time, design an experiment, get your answer, yes, no, move on to the next. And we're at an unprecedented time where we can actually gather what we call unbiased data and ask the question for it to find the patterns and generate hypotheses that then we go back and sort of test in a mechanistic fashion. So I use it in that way and also starting to use it for human phenotyping. So I work on neurodegenerative diseases. It's about loss of function. And our sense of what is loss depends on who that person was. So I think as we advance, there's going to be a baseline for human beings that is going to be much more accurate than what we have ever done. And we will detect change in the function of that person, depending on who they were and what they could do. So I think it's really just rapidly evolving, frankly.
15: Manoush, what about you? How are you using it in your life and work?
16: Oh, yes, I'm doing gene analysis. Guys, I'm using LLMs, and I'm, like, trying them all out. And I know my daughter the other day came in. She's like, oh, no, you're using ChatGPT again. You know you're destroying my entire generation. And I was like, you're right. Totally shamed me. But then when I talk to researchers who are doing extraordinary work and really changing the future of how we care for ourselves and our families, I'm just blown away by it. So I'm really, for me, I'm trying to like go into this balance. I'm thinking of it as like Goldilocks mode, right? Which is like not too much. I'm not a Luddite though, because I do find it really fascinating and interesting, and I want to understand how it works. And I know LLMs are just one small part, large language models that help, you know, create lots of text. But I will share my favorite use has been I created an advisory board for myself where I have a top notch, chief financial officer. I have an amazing therapist who just, you know, has been in the business for a long time. I have my mentor, who is a guy, of course it's a guy, who owns a newspaper from decades, who really reminds me about my journalistic integrity. And I have a chief marketing officer, because you got to be on social media these days. So they're really helpful. They advise me on things. Do I use their advice? But like, I can't afford to have that. So it just sparks my brain. It gets me thinking. I also just like, it feels fun, you know, like I can, they get me thinking, what questions do I have if I can indulge myself? And I can. But my daughter is right. The environmental costs are indeed real. It's hard. We're in this middle area, I think.
15: Seeking balance.
16: Yeah.
15: Joanna, for your book, you said, balance be damned. I'm going all in on AI. And you just really went in on using it in every aspect of your life. First, what made you want to do this?
17: Insanity. I think, you know, that's, everyone's a little insane. And so if you're going to try AI, you got to try it for a year in all parts of your life. This was the vow I made at the beginning of 2025. I'm all in on AI. Every problem, every issue I have this year, I'm going to go first to AI. And so yes, insanity, but also in part, mostly in part, to help people understand what the future is, what's coming. This was a time where we were just hearing, as I say, the hyperbole maxing of the tech industry, that AI is going to change everything in our lives, medical, transportation, education, and it's going to be for the better, of course. And so I wanted to put that the test. And so, yes, I've done, I have not done this genome editing and advanced science. I mean, AI did pick out my outfit today, so I think that's very advanced. But I use everything, as Manoush was saying, from AI therapists, AI financial advisors, but also took it beyond just the large language models and generative AI and tested humanoid robots and self-driving cars and also a lot in the medical field that's coming that is, again, not just generative AI.
15: So give us a bit of a gut check then. You know, you mentioned the promises tech companies make to us about what AI can do. What did you learn AI is good at and what it's not so good at right now?
17: Well, it's a very large scale. Right now, AI is great at taking our data and helping us make sense of it. On a personal level, it can do amazing things of taking the data that it has. And AI is really right now and always only as good as the data it has. And we're going to see lots of progress, especially in our personal data. Apple has a new Siri coming out in the fall. I've been testing it. And Apple has access to massive amounts of our personal data. So AI being able to find that text message, explain something our kids did that we forgot about in a text message or these things, it's going to be incredible. Where we haven't seen, and there's a long, long ways to go, especially in physical AI, is taking some of this data and really being proactive, doing things on our behalf. Now, we are seeing that right now with agents, but and we have also obviously seen this really in the world of self-driving cars, right? But taking that data to do multi-step processes, both in a digital space and in a physical space, we have a long way to go.
15: Manoush, your book really focuses on the way the use of AI is changing how our bodies function.
17: Yep.
15: And I'd love for you to explain what you're seeing, because we'll get to the science and where the promise is, but I want us to understand when we really go all in on AI, what's happening to us?
16: Yeah. So what I've been doing over the last 15 years is sort of looking at these very human moments where you realize that tech has fundamentally changed something about you. So for me, the first one was about this idea that I was like, I'm never bored anymore. I mean, that was 15 years ago, 10 years ago. But that idea that, you know, I could look at my phone and be productive when I used to just wait in line, you know, and sort of look at the sky. And that sort of got me thinking about what is the role of boredom in our lives? How does it interact with something called mind wandering, which ignites a certain network in our brain, which is actually responsible for some of our most original thinking and problem solving and creativity? So what I've done more recently is it was 2023 when we came out of the pandemic, but my life was still all on screens. And I just felt so tired all the time. Like I just had this, like I'd close my laptop at the end of the day and feel like all I could do was crawl over to the couch to scroll on my phone. You're laughing because you felt it, right?
15: Feel a little attacked.
16: Yeah. Well, so I just wanted to understand like what was going on in my body that made this feel so physical. Cause I think we've heard a lot about the effects of social media or too much screen time on our mental health, but I really wanted to understand why, what was going on in my body. So what I ended up doing was finding research, a Columbia University researcher, a physiologist named Keith Diaz, who had discovered the minimum amount of movement that the human body needs. He was setting the bar extremely low so that our sedentary screen-filled lives don't kill us. And he had found that 5 minutes of gentle movement for every half hour of sedentary stretches had outsized benefits. It slashed people's blood pressure, their glucose levels. It increased their mood, their ability to focus, lowered fatigue. And as he explained it to me, it's a physiological function. When we sit, we kink our arteries. We don't get enough oxygen and glucose. Our muscles can't contract and push it up to the brain. So really, this is a cognitive effect of sitting all day as well. And so when we say, you know, I can't focus, well, maybe you just need to get up and take a walk. So Keith and I, Columbia and NPR, partnered, and we did a clinical trial with 20,000 listeners to see if they could get more movement into their day and the effects it had on how screens affected them and their physical health. And I just think, you know, the body, you can't rush it, right? We can speed things up with AI. But all that efficiency is actually not great for our physical health. The word friction maxing is big right now. I think I'm all in it. I think we need to talk more about the basic things that humans need in order to maintain their vitality and well-being, even in concert with the extraordinary technological capabilities.
13: So that's the physical health part of it. After the break, we get to how increasing use of AI affects your cognitive function. You're listening to an exclusive 1A conversation from the Aspen Ideas Festival earlier this summer. You're hearing from Manoush Zomorodi, author, journalist, and host of NPR's TED Radio Hour, Joanna Stern, founder of the independent media company New Things about consumer tech, and scientist and medical doctor Fani Elahi. She's an associate professor in multiple departments at the Icahn School of Medicine at Mount Sinai. Stay with us. I'm Jen White. This is 1A from WAMU and NPR.

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3: A coming-of-age story with heart and humor, Almo is now playing at the Little. 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
7: This is 1A. I'm Jen White. Today, we're sharing a conversation from the Aspen Ideas Festival earlier this summer, all about AI and how it will impact your life. You're hearing from Joanna Stern. She's the founder of the independent media company New Things about consumer tech. She's also the chief technology analyst at NBC News and the author of I Am Not a Robot, My Year Using AI to Do Almost Everything. Also with us, NPR host Manoush Zomorodi. Her latest book is Body Electric, The Hidden Health Costs of the Digital Age, A New Science to Reclaim Your Well-Being. And Dr. Fanny Elahi. She's a physician, scientist, and associate professor in multiple departments at the Icahn School of Medicine at Mount Sinai. I asked Dr. Elahi what we understand about how using AI to do more of our everyday functions affects our cognitive function. First, she reacted to Manoush's research about the benefits of moving 5 minutes for every 30 minutes of sitting still.
8: So what Manoush just said is what I don't want to think about. I'm always behind a computer. I'm always sitting. If you ask my husband, my ideal life is to be there and for food to be brought and taken away and exercise to be injected in my veins. So that's why I don't want to think about it.
9: Same.
8: I think of AI as offloading cognitive functions that are not helpful to achieving human potential at its highest form. So if you think about the calculator, it did not destroy mathematics. If you think about writing, it did not, well, maybe it did damage memory. But do you need that good of a memory?
7: Well, I mean, I'm a menopausal woman, so my answer would be yes. Others may disagree. But
8: so what's really interesting is that the brain is, what, 2% of the body weight, but it uses 20%. I don't even know that that's totally accurate, but, you know, a bell-shaped curve. So it's really a powerhouse of energy. And in fact, I think when I write grants, I lose weight. So that's my exercise. But, you know, if that energy is used cleaning data sets and doing things that AI could do for me better, faster, accurate is still sort of questionable. I think there needs to be checks and balances. Then what can I do with my brain? Mm-hmm. And I think it comes down to limited intelligence, right? So we all agree AI at this point is limited intelligence. And there's a lot of talk around general intelligence. I don't know if we're going to achieve it. I mean, I think probably yes, because I don't think we thought we would have limited intelligence, you know, limited AI. But do we want that? I think that's more of a question. The fun part of my job is the general intelligence. In fact, people in my lab do better on the limited tasks than I ever will. But the fun part is to sort of connect the dots, to think about what we don't know yet. And I don't think AI is going to take that away from us. Now, I'm a fully grown brain. So I did not grow up during the era of AI. I think we need to really think about the developing brain or the young brain. I was an expert in my domain before I was able to access these tools. So I get to choose what I offload, and I have the schema in my brain. I'm a little bit worried about how brains are going to get shaped when offloading some things is really easy. So I think as a society, we need to think very carefully what our brains really ought to do. What do we want them to do?
9: Well, Joanna, that makes me wonder about your experience in that year of really leaning into AI and what sort of behavioral shifts you noticed for yourself as you were leaning on AI to do more and more of your daily tasks.
10: Well, I think it's really interesting because I was really doing this AI maxing last year. And I think that a lot of the world started catching up this in the last 6 months, where I often do hear a lot about the cognitive offloading and the feeling like, yeah, I'm not sure I know how to do that thing I used to know how to do, but now AI just does it so quickly. And so, yeah, I don't do it anymore. Mm-hmm. Right. And I think I remember how to do it, but it's like, it feels like really hard work now because AI used to do it so simply for me. And so I experienced a lot of that last year. I was using AI in a lot of my work and helping make the book. I'm very clear AI did not write the book, but helped make the book. And of course, I was testing out all these AI colleagues and all these things, and got to a point where I was like, yeah, I'm not sure I'm doing a ton of thinking here right now. And I have rules in the book about how we can get away from that. But I think that that is how a lot of people are feeling now, those that are really been using these tools.
9: So we're clearly at this point of friction and tension when we're trying to figure out what and how we want to use this technology. But Dr. Elahi, you're the director of ICON's Glickenhaus Center for Successful Aging. And I'm curious to hear from you what opportunities you think AI presents in better understanding and treating some of the cognitive breakdown we see in the aging brain. Like you laid out very clearly for us your concerns about the developing brain, but what about the aging brain?
8: Yeah. So I really like to take a lifespan perspective on brain health in general, because the brain that we are in our 30s and 40s really started getting built as children, you know, adolescents and young adulthood. And I think the same goes for older ages. One of the things that happens is that the brain starts degenerating. Whether we present with deficits that get diagnosed as cognitive impairment and ultimately dementia is really a question of how far we're pushing our brain and how early we're going to detect those deficits and what we call normal aging versus disease relevant degeneration. So my view, which is not shared by the field at large, some agree and some don't, is that we can lose some functions and we will. Memory is one of them. Recall of names is another one. But we're also acquiring wisdom, which is about efficient use of our brain. And when that starts falling apart, when the executive function starts falling apart, judgment, sort of frontal lobe, top down, that's when I start worrying about someone more than weakening of memory. Obviously, if memory is pathologically weak, then it's another form. And so how do you slow that down? By precisely understanding what strengthens neuronal networks. Another issue in society, and I think this is going to be really problematic because we live longer, is the age of retirement. So the data is irrefutable. When people retire, I mean, some people retire and have like three other jobs lined up. But if you retire and then vacation for the rest of your life, you will decline more rapidly. And that probably has to do with the fact that we actually are getting a lot of unpredictable input in the brain. So similar to being on a treadmill or weightlifting, things come at us and the brain needs to juggle things. It's not programmed to brain activation, so to speak. And some of it is cognitive and a lot of it is social. So one of the things that all my patients ask is, do I need to learn a new language? Because people are aware of this data. Do I need to do Sudoku, et cetera? And really my response is you need to be active socially and cognitively. And that's what I worry about more than the cognitive activity. I think there's plenty of cognitive activity that older individuals can do by themselves. But that social interaction sort of diminishes as you go along. And when you develop cognitive impairment, it diminishes very precipitously.
9: A reminder that we're listening back to my conversation from earlier this summer on AI and your daily life. You're hearing from scientist and medical doctor Fanny Elahi, NPR host and author Manoush Samarodi, and tech journalist Joanna Stern. Let's jump back in. Tressie McMillan-Cottom is a sociologist at UNC Chapel Hill. She's also a New York Times columnist. And I heard her speaking about how tech companies have very convincingly at this point, I think, convinced us that AI is inevitable. And if they convince us of that, then we will do the work of adoption for them. And what I hear from a lot of people in my work is this fear that AI is happening to us, not for us. And Manoush, how are you thinking about the amount of autonomy we have in this adoption process? Or don't.
11: I'd love to just follow up a little bit on that and bridge to that question. So I keep thinking about how before the 1850s and industrialization and big cities, nobody ever said, you know, I got to get into nature, right? Like nobody said that because everybody lived in nature, right? There was kind of no reason to say that. And I feel like I see that now, like people are saying, you know, it's a big trending topic. I need to get bored is a thing on social media, which I was a little early to that party of getting bored. And I think we're going into like, we need to get movement. If my parents had said to me, like, did you get movement today in the 80s? I would have been like, what are you, what? And so I think we're having to name the things that are getting crowded out by technology. It always, my mother is a tiny little Swiss psychiatrist in her 80s, and she always says, but does she have a social life? And I feel like that's what we're saying here. Like, is there connection? Like, you're here at a conference. You could watch the live stream, but you're not. You're here in your body because you get information in so many other ways through, you know, the body language and the, who you're sitting next to and the person you run into and the serendipity that there is. So in terms of your question, like, is AI happening to us? I think it's, you know, people want to say, don't do it, but it's not like smoking, right? Like you quit smoking because it's bad for you. Tech is just so nuanced. And I feel like right now we're using the AI to blanket everything. Whereas, you know, it's, we're not going to even use the term AI, I'm guessing, in 5 years, right? Like no one says like my digital devices anymore, right? So we see the language starting to change, the way we talk to each other. And I think, you know, it is the wisdom of older people who understand like, you know, it's annoying to hear like back in my day, but actually that's really helpful to say that to it. And I hear from younger people who are like, they feel like they've lost out on a lot of things. There are a lot of teenagers I know who are just like, this stinks. I am going to have a flip phone and I'm going to go meet my friends in person all the time because they feel like they didn't get it yet. And so there's this constant recalibration that seems to happen.
9: Yeah. Joanna, I mean, especially after your year of AI maxing, what do you think about the amount of control each of us has over AI being integrated into our lives? And I'm thinking about, for instance, the Google search. If you've done a Google search of late, you will see they have integrated AI. You have to deliberately opt out of that. You can add a minus AI when you do your search to not get that AI summary. But if you don't know to do that, then it's just part of the experience.
10: Yeah, I talk about the AI invitation where we're inviting it into our lives and the AI invasion where we just don't have control. And some of it is like what you're saying. There's AI and generative AI being blanketed in all of our apps right now. Google, you know, Meta, you can't even use anything without an AI, Meta AI pop-up coming up at you. But then there's also what's happening in the world around us. And one of those places is certainly going to be self-driving cars. You may decide, I never want to get in a robo-taxi. I never want to get in a Waymo. But the car next to you is going to be a Waymo. It is going to be a robo-taxi. And so that is going to impact your life. It's going to impact our roads, and have a panel on that a little bit more tomorrow. Same with robots, right? Robots are going to, or industrial robots and all different types of physical AI are going to come into our own world.
9: Dr. Elahi?
12: I can't wait for more AI in the medical field. I mean, I think it's happening, but I'll give you examples. I was a resident, so I'm a physician and a scientist. And during residency, I don't know why this always happens, there's a transfer of a really sick individual from one outside hospital to yours at 3 a.m. Super sick, super critically sick. You need to get on top of it. And there's this much documentation that you need to browse through inefficiently, sleep deprived. So I think information synthesis in an accurate way, that is definitely within the reach of AI. So not going in someone's chart for hours to figure out what their past journey looked like, that's something that can be offloaded to AI. Having a script of that interaction that you have with a patient, yes. So I've actually tried it. The problem is that for neurodegenerative diseases, it's not that good yet. Mm-hmm. There's still that aspect of what matters that it doesn't grasp, but it will, right? It just needs to be trained. So I think it will make us incredibly more efficient. But at the same time, what I do worry about is the human interactions. It cannot replace a doctor. But then the job, so, you know, this is said all the time, like a physician who uses AI is going to be better than a physician without AI. And it's definitely going to be better than just AI by itself. But then you get to spend that human interaction time with a patient as opposed to being typing behind your computer, which really should never happen again.
9: So from a regulatory perspective, what do you think that should look like? Do you think we need more regulation at this point?
12: We do need more regulation. We need really smart regulation. I'll stop there.
9: Well, Manoj.
13: Yes.
9: I'll let you pick it up then.
13: Regulation? That's where I'm supposed to pick it
9: yes,
13: up?
9: Yes, ma'am.
13: Oh, it's so depressing, Jen.
9: I know.
13: I mean, come on. Like all the tech like CEOs marching to Washington to kiss the ring.
9: But again, yes. I think it gets to this place of whether this is happening to us or for us. And so how do we push for the type of regulation that will protect? Because listen, this technology is out there. It's not being used by, you know, just the experts in any given field. We all have access to it.
13: We do. I want to believe that consumer choice and action makes a big difference. For example, during the recent Pentagon sort of kerfuffle about not using Claude and switching over to OpenAI, we did see people like, you know, on social media, I'm not using OpenAI, ChatGPT, I'm going for Claude. I mean, that was like a hot minute, you know? Mm-hmm. I think at the end of the day, Americans in particular have been conditioned to pay for convenience. That is what we like, and it's what we do. And we need smart public leaders who understand that regulation is not to give them a pass necessarily, but it is to just protect the consumer. We need consumer protections. And you know better than anybody else, that has been just like decimated in this administration. So we have some building back to do, I think, in the coming decade. I'm concerned that it's too late.
9: 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This is 1A.

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6: Back now to our conversation on life optimized. In other words, the benefits and challenges of using AI in your daily life. Our expert panel joined me earlier this summer at the Aspen Ideas Festival. Manoush Zomorodi is an author, journalist, and host of NPR's TED Radio Hour. Her latest book is Body Electric, The Hidden Health Costs of the Digital Age and New Science to Reclaim Your Well-Being. Dr. Fanny Elahi is a medical doctor and scientist. She's an associate professor in multiple departments at the Icahn School of Medicine at Mount Sinai in New York. And Joanna Stern is founder of the independent media company New Things, covering consumer tech. Her new book is I Am Not a Robot, My Year Using AI to Do Almost Everything. Let's jump back in. I asked Joanna about AI and what privacy concerns it raises for her.
7: I mean, Joanna, you alluded to privacy. I mean, if we're turning more over to artificial intelligence, that means that it has more access to our personal data. Even the way Google's talked about how it wants us to interact with search and really having more of a conversation with the search box, which means you're inevitably giving it more information. What privacy questions does that open up for you?
8: Huge privacy questions. But what I think is really coming is similar to that bracelet experience. Mm. It's a really good parallel. And we can talk about these glasses too, which are the Meta glasses that have cameras in them and microphones in them. And people are going to be wearing far more of this type of technology. But let's talk about that bracelet for a second. I was giving up a ton of my personal privacy there, right? I was recording things all the time, maybe private conversations I didn't want. It's going to the cloud. They tell me it's all encrypted and stored, but who knows if that's true. Yet, that's one side, right? The level of what I was giving was up here. But on the other side, I had convenience. What was I getting out of that? And that level went up. I was getting a lot of use and convenience from that. And so these are the two sort of things that the tech companies look at. Here's your data. You're going to give us more. Well, we're going to give you more convenience and we're going to give you more service. We're going to give you more benefit. And so for me, was this worth it? Okay, I was getting these to-dos all the time and it was got transcripts and it was pretty useful. Now, I'm not sure I needed, I haven't worn that bracelet since last year, at least not. Sometimes I'll put it on for places I really do. I'm like, oh, I'm going to be in a lot of conversations and I would like to not be taking furious notes. Mm-hmm. But it did. I saw that convenience. And that's the question we're all going to have, especially with these sorts of glasses, mm-hmm. right? We're gonna-

0: to give up more data. We're going to give up the data of the people around us, but we might get more use out of them. You might more get more convenience. This can whisper an answer to something in my ear. It can maybe eventually, you know, talk about forgetting people's names. Give me the name of the person in my eye line. Mm-hmm. Right?
1: Mm-hmm. I want to jump in here. This is, I mean, I don't know if this is going to happen, but I think there is a consumer sort of desire coming for... Oh, you look so cool. Not at all. I think there's going to be an interesting potential market use case for technology that helps you be more human. And I'll give an example. One thing that we saw in the study that we did was that people used timers, of course, to remind themselves to take these gentle movement breaks to get off their screens. But what we also heard was that by the end of the trial, many of them said, I didn't need my timers anymore. I awakened something called interoception. So interoception is the body's way of communicating to the brain about what it needs. You know, you need a snack, you need to go to the bathroom, you need to move, right? They said my body started to give me, I heard it. I knew I needed to move. And so they got rid of the technology. So I used AI to go into, we had 20,000 people in our trial, and hundreds of people asked for an app that would help them do exactly that. So I used AI to develop the app. I got a coder. I don't know how to use Claude Code, but he did. So there is an app if you want to use it. I haven't told people, but it's called Move Break. And my hope is that people use it and then delete it. Right? Like that this idea that you can use tech augmentatively to bring back the thing that you've been missing, sadly, because of the tech, right? So for this, I think it's about like that mind-body connection that you want to feel in your body. You know when you feel good. You don't need your Oura Ring to tell you. That data is helpful potentially in terms of medical treatments and knowing if something's going really wrong. But I think we want that sense of like, when do I feel most wonderful in my body? When do I, you know, you come to Aspen and you feel it immediately, the crisp air and walking everywhere. And it's just extraordinary. And that's what being human is, right? That deliciousness of a day where you are in it.
2: Yeah. I wonder if there is a sort of flip side to what you're describing. And Joanna, you'd probably be best positioned to answer this. You know, many of us, I'm wearing an Apple Watch right now. You know, if people are wearing Oura Rings, we have all of this feedback about how our bodies are functioning. You need to stand up. You need to move around a little bit. You haven't hit your steps. You need to close your movement ring, you know, and you can get to a point where if you, for instance, you left the watch at home, but you went for a walk. It's like, did I really get in enough steps? It's like you start to question.
1: That's why I don't wear mine anymore.
2: Right. But like you start to question whether it happened. If there's not a digital record of it happening, did I sleep well if my Oura Ring didn't tell me I had restful sleep?
1: I love that data or it didn't happen.
2: And is that in your experience of that year really leaning into tech, did you start to find yourself sort of questioning your own intuition?
0: Yes. I would say that for me, using that data, getting that data was helping the experiment. As I started this conversation, AI is only as good as that data, right? So if we're going to get the potential, I think, of a lot of what you've been talking about on this side, we need more of that data. Now, I think that to push it back, we actually haven't we've been gathering all this data, but it hasn't been all that useful, right? You're like, I need to close the rings, or I need to maybe take some more steps. It's a simple pedometer. We've had pedometers for decades, right? Now there's the potential that we use that more. It unlocks more, that we have the personalized trainer, which I did test a personalized AI personal trainer last year, and I hated him, to be clear. Absolutely hated him. Constantly sending me reminders to work out. But I could see a day where that gets better because it has more data and it knows the three workouts I did that year. and it can use that to better form the next one. So I think that, you know, Apple or Oura and all of these companies, they're working on that right now behind the scenes.
2: A reminder that we're listening back to my conversation from earlier this summer on AI and your daily life. You're hearing from scientist and medical doctor Fani Elahi, NPR host and author Manoush Samarodi, and tech journalist Joanna Stern. Well, I'm sure you all have questions for our panel, so I want to give you a chance to ask them. We have some microphones circulating, so if you have a question, just raise your hand and we'll get a microphone to you. Right here.
3: I'm curious. You've talked a lot about how, as individuals, you know, we can choose or not choose to take the electric, you know, robo-taxi or use the watch. But what about the situation that we're in where in government functions and in corporate functions, AI is taking over service? And this is something where we as individuals and citizens have no choice. You know, now I just personally had a situation with the IRS where there's no people there anymore and you can't call them to correct anything. Or, you know, I'm sure everyone in this room has been on a loop where you're trying to call into a business or a corporation to get something fixed. And no, your problem doesn't fit within the menu. You know, how do we solve this problem? You know, this is, you know, the IRS and calling a business is one thing. You know, when these systems take over, you know, courts and, you know, judicial systems and penal systems and all of that, like, where are we really going here?
2: I mean, Joanna, I'd love to hear your thoughts. Yeah.
0: Oh, sadly, I have no good news for you. On customer service, it's fully going. Even more so. I mean, if you're lucky now, they have a couple of people in certain types of industries where they, or in most industries, they have now moved to fully automated systems with a couple of people, if you're lucky, in answering some of those questions. As it moves, I think that was the first industry to really be disrupted by AI, customer service. When I was doing this reporting last year, when I would ask experts, like, what industry should I really look at when we're talking about jobs going to AI, what industry should we look at? And everyone tell me, customer service, go there first. And so I did. I went, I even interned, worked at a customer service in a unit using the AI. But there's something positive in that customer service is a very data-driven job, right? They're, like you said, you fit into some of those things. Other jobs, and I think, you know, in the judicial system and as you're talking more politically, it's not just data-driven. There's real human decision, real human guidance, the things that you really are talking about, the things you don't want to offload, the things that where it just, the AI is not going to be necessarily the best tool there. So I don't have that much fear. Yes, customer service, yes, but as it moves into other types of jobs, there we are so much seeing that the data alone is not good enough to do the job.
1: But I would add that there are people working really hard to make sure that, like, AI can fill gaps that there are. For example, Jen Palka, the founder of Code for America, has created a new sort of initiative. We're working with states and municipal governments to fill the gap. You know, why does the DMV suck so bad? You know, is there ways to use AI that take things that are not functioning in our local governments and upgrade it? Why should people have to wait so long to get their disability payment check? You know, so she and a lot of other people are working really hard to use AI in places where hopefully it can improve experiences where, you know, there's just not that much money in it. Mm-hmm. When it comes to customer service, I don't have a lot of sympathy for
4: those. I think this brings up the point of empathy. Mm-hmm. and the core of the human emotions and how good the models can become to emulate that aspect. It's maybe a trainable thing, maybe not. I think we'll need to really figure it out. But it's really front and center in the medical system, in the services, in all of the human interactions. I think the intelligence can be trained. You know, it's sort of logical, rational thinking. But where you break the rules because there is a higher order reality, mm-hmm. that you are going to put above the sort of 2 + 2 = 4, that I think is where the frictions will be.
2: Manoush, I think you brought up this question of friction.
1: Yeah. I mean, this is a conversation I'm having with my 19-year-old a lot, who's a freshman in college or going to be his second year. He's like, what am I doing? Is it good that I'm going to college? And he was like talking about death of a salesman and the desire of other, of, you know, generations to improve upon the previous generations. And I was like, well, my hope, and obviously we do not know, but there is an optimistic take where there's a shift that happens in society where we actually begin to value the people who provide the truly human services. Teachers, nurses, caretakers, those people, that personal, that human touch, I hope we can begin to value it the way we have not valued it over the last, you know, half a century. And I would just add that, like, I've been talking a lot to educators, people who work with teens. And, you know, we hear a lot about teens and screens and this idea that, you know, finding the tech companies in some way will fix things. And they say to me, like, we actually don't necessarily think the screens are the problem. Mm-hmm. The problem is that kids don't have anywhere to go after school. They don't have stable adults in their lives. They don't have mentors who care for them. So there is another coalition. I love them. They want to funnel the tech money, if those lawsuits actually go through, into programs that will systemically help young people. And hopefully, you know, not to say that the, you know, social media and there aren't awful things on there, but it's not that simple. We have to look at society as a whole.
2: Joanna, your thoughts really briefly?
0: It's important that we look at that idea of we are grown adults and have gone through life knowing friction, and we know how hard work can pay off, right? We haven't had AI there to take those steps, to take those shortcuts through our lives. We know how it feels on the other end, right? I know how writing this book, which was absolutely so much hard work, I know how it feels when it comes out and it hits the bestseller list, right? We have a generation, like you're saying, growing up now, that can use so much of these tools to circumvent the hard work. But to be optimistic, and this is the same thing I've seen of this generation coming up, Gen Z, even,
1: Alpha.
0: Mm-hmm. I went to my alma mater and went back to college for a semester. I was really only went to a few classes. It was actually similar to college for me. And met with a lot of students who were saying, we feel that. We also know that we're not working. Mm-hmm. Sometimes when we're using these tools. And I felt really optimistic by this generation that's saying we recognize and we want to rebel against some of that.
2: So that as we wrap up here, I would just love each of you to leave us with a question you want us to ask ourselves as we're continuing these conversations about the future of AI. Dr. Elahi?
4: What do you want your brain to do?
2: That's very straightforward. Joanna, what about you?
0: Do I need AI to do this for me?
2: Mm-hmm. Manoush?
1: What do you want to feel at least once a day?
2: That's 1A at the Aspen Ideas Festival earlier this summer. You heard from Joanna Stern, author of the new book, I Am Not a Robot, My Year Using AI to Do Almost Everything. She's founder of the independent media company New Things, covering consumer tech. She's also the chief technology analyst at NBC News. Also, Dr. Fanny Elahi. She's a physician, scientist, and associate professor in multiple departments at the Icahn School of Medicine at Mount Sinai in New York. And Manoush Zamarodi. She's an author, journalist, and host of NPR's TED Radio Hour. Her latest book is Body Electric, The Hidden Health Costs of the Digital Age and New Science to Reclaim Your Well-Being. Today's producers were Alexandra Boti, Aileen Humphreys, and Lauren Hamilton. And this program comes to you from WAMU, part of American University in Washington, distributed by NPR. I'm Jen White. Thanks for listening, and we'll talk again tomorrow. This is 1A.

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2: XXI News, I'm Evan Dawson, and this is Connections. Connections is live on the road with a live audience today, coming to you from the Ibero-American Action League in the El Camino neighborhood of Rochester. We're going to meet some of the neighbors, people who live in this neighborhood and who have loved this neighborhood, but also want to see it improve. We're talking to neighbors this hour about why some of their children are nervous about playing outside in a neighborhood where there is pretty significant drug use and homelessness, questions about safety. It's also a question of what happens when there is disinvestment, when there is unequal funding or resources, when some neighborhoods thrive and others don't have the same amenities and opportunities, and what it will take to change that. We'll talk about it all coming up and take questions from the live audience on Connections.
7: Live from NPR News in Washington, I'm Louise Schiavone. Political primaries are underway in six states today. In Wisconsin, a Democratic socialist is seeking to capture the Democratic nomination for governor. She hopes to follow in the footsteps of like-minded candidates who have won in other states. Mayan Silver from member station WUWM reports.
8: Francesca Hong's progressive platform has generated buzz among young voters and others drawn to her message, like Timmel Heck.
9: There's the more on data centers, there's Medicaid for all, universal child care. She brings all the things that we need to make Wisconsin a great place again.
8: Hong is a 37-year-old state lawmaker, bartender, and chef, and daughter of Korean immigrants. Some of her previous statements have sparked controversy, including about defunding the police and canceling Thanksgiving. She sought to distance herself from those remarks. Wisconsin's outgoing Democratic governor has endorsed Milwaukee County Executive David Crowley. He says he's concerned about Hong's chances against the likely Republican nominee, Congressman Tom Tiffany. For NPR News, I'm Mayan Silver in Milwaukee.
7: In Colombia, heavy debris removal and rescue efforts continue in that country's Pacific Coast region, where yesterday's 7.4 magnitude quake has left at least 111 people dead. We get details from reporter Manuel Rueda in Bogota.
10: The mayor there said that there's at least 15 buildings where people could still be trapped under the rubble. He said that at least 55 people were killed in that city. And the biggest of the cities that has been affected is Cali, where the mayor said that 40 buildings were destroyed and confirmed the deaths of at least 15 people.
7: Monroe Ureta in Bogota. It's been a year since President Trump deployed the National Guard to Washington, D.C. Some worry it's normalizing basing armed, uniformed troops in American cities in non-emergency situations. NPR's Kat Lonsdorf reports.
11: President Trump declared a crime emergency in D.C. last August, despite violent crime being at a 30-year low, and deployed the National Guard. Since then, the number of armed troops patrolling the city has gone from around 800 to nearly 5,000 from more than 20 different states. Despite that, there has been a 3% increase in violent crime in the past year, according to city police data. Opportunistic crimes like theft and vehicle break-ins have continued to decrease. Trump has repeatedly touted the deployment as a success, claiming falsely that there is, quote, almost no crime in D.C. now. The deployment currently has an estimated cost of around $3 million per day. It's been extended until Inauguration Day 2029. Kat Lonsdorf, NPR News, Washington.
7: Russia has released former U.S. Marine Robert Gilman, arrested 4 years ago in Russia. The U.S. has argued he was wrongfully detained. Wall Street, the Dow basically flat. This is NPR News.
12: 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Duck.ai. 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
13: You're listening to WXXI News. I'm Michaela Singleton. As SNAP benefits and the number of eligible recipients goes down, the need for nutritious and desirable school meals is up. Priscilla Marie de Jesus filed this report for WXXI News.
14: Federal changes to the Supplemental Nutrition Assistance Program have contributed to 3,900 Monroe County households losing their food assistance benefits since May. Rochester School Board member Isaiah Santiago says federal cuts and ongoing concerns about quality were among the reasons he opposed recent cuts to RCSD food services.
15: Schools are going to become a place that our young people come for nutrition, and so it's important that we're providing things that they'll eat and things that they'll enjoy.
14: Beyond satisfaction, research shows that skipping lunch can negatively impact students' concentration, memory, mood, and motivation. For WXXI News, I'm Priscilla Marie de Jesus.
13: This story was produced as part of a WXXI partnership with the Rochester Association of Black Journalists Youth Media Trainee Internship Program. Well, the deadline is fast approaching for farmers and food producers if you want to apply for the tariff relief program from the state. The Agricultural Resiliency Against Tariffs program makes $30 million available for dairy, livestock, specialty crop, and aquaculture producers to deal with the impacts of those federal tariffs in 2025. Farmers and producers have to apply by 11:59 tonight. Payments range from a minimum $1,000 to a maximum $25,000. Governor Kathy Hochul first proposed the program as part of her State of the State address. It was later funded as part of the state budget. We have more information on our website, WXXINews.org, and links to the State Department of Agriculture's website if you want to get more information. We thank you so much for listening, and we'll join you again tomorrow.
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2: From WXXI News, this is Connections. I'm Evan Dawson. Our connection this hour is made in a Rochester neighborhood on a summer day. The weather is perfect. School is out. Can you remember what those summer days were like where you grew up? Maybe you rode bikes with the neighborhood kids until sunset. Maybe you walked to a local store to grab a bite to eat and hang out. Maybe you ran through sprinklers in a neighbor's yard when it got really hot. This summer, we've been talking to neighbors in the El Camino neighborhood in Rochester, and some have described a kind of lost youth for their children. Some have said their kids stay in the house, not wanting to be around drugs or addiction. This neighborhood is like any other in that the people who live here want safe streets and a chance to raise healthy families. For decades, various organizations have been around, sometimes with funding, sometimes with new initiatives designed to make this neighborhood healthier and more connected. And the neighbors I've spoken with have told us it's worked pretty well if the programs can be sustained. Right now, times are pretty tough. Today, we are bringing connections on the road to a live audience here in the El Camino neighborhood. We're coming to you from Ibero American Action League and the Community Resource Center at El Camino. Ibero, if you don't know, is a dual-language, multi-service nonprofit agency. It advocates for and serves the Latino community and underserved populations across upstate New York, offering programs in early childhood education, elder support, vocational training, and developmental disabilities. In the live audience today are neighbors, along with community leaders and elected lawmakers from the Rochester City School Board, Rochester City Council, the Monroe County Legislature, and the New York State Legislature. We're going to welcome comments and questions from the live audience later this hour. First, let me introduce our panel. Angelica Perez Delgado is president and CEO of Ibero, and it's great to be with you. I was going to say great to have you. Thank you for having us today.
17: Welcome. Welcome to the Community Resource Center at Camino. We're so happy to have you here.
2: It's great to be here. Maria Garcia is a Marketplace Bilingual Facilitated Enroller for Excellus Blue Cross Blue Shield. Welcome. Thank you for being with us.
18: Thank you. Thank you.
2: And welcome to Ramona Colon, who's a resident of the El Camino neighborhood for more than 30 years. Good to see you, Ramona. Thank you for being here.
19: Thank you. Thank you.
2: Let me ask the live audience one time to give a round of applause to Ibero for hosting us today, and this is a great place to be here. So thank you very much. And I have to start with Angelica, because in the last week, there have been conflicting reports about what you and your team have dealt with in this neighborhood, and some confusion about whether ICE has been around and what they've been doing. Can you just describe what you understand has been happening?
17: Yeah, I mean, I think the confusion may be with the immigration enforcement agencies. On Wednesday, I clearly asked the ICE agent to leave my parking lot.
2: Are you sure it was an ICE agent?
17: Yeah. I mean, I didn't. It had a green vest, yellow lettering. He was in a Suburban. It was too high. I made the decision to not approach the agent with a camera because my primary goal was to not escalate an incident in our campus, but we have video, and it sounds like maybe it's time for me to post that video on Facebook and let my community decide for itself. We have seen this vehicle repeatedly on North Clinton Avenue outside of the vehicle, so we're 100% positive that there was an ICE agent. There was actually three parked in my parking lot in unmarked vehicles, and we have been surveilled daily since Wednesday.
2: Are you worried about the way people in this neighborhood are being treated right now?
17: I am very worried. I think we are in a neighborhood that's already chronically stressed. I mean, we're here, right, to talk about social determinants of health and how these environments impact us daily. And I feel stressed. I feel the tension in my own heart, in my own high blood pressure. I mean, it's been a week where I've been concerned about my own health and the inability to sleep, thinking about how I'm going to manage this situation. So I can only imagine what that feels to the residents of this neighborhood that have to not only be exposed to so many other social factors that impact them daily, but to add ICE activity that's prominent in this neighborhood on top of that is completely unacceptable.
2: Maria is not only from Excellus, but also from the neighborhood here. You grew up here.
18: I did. I actually was born and raised in Rochester, but lived in Puerto Rico for a little while and then came back in the 1980s, and seeing what the community was like then, feeling safe walking from school home, not having to worry about anything, is definitely not what it looks like today.
2: You used to walk the streets quite often?
18: Every day.
2: What were summers like?
18: Amazing. We played outside. We went to visit our friends. At that time, we used to have a place called PRYD on North Clinton Avenue, Puerto Rican Youth Development. We were safe enough to walk as teenagers to the center and just have a great time and feel safe and enjoy the community that we come from.
2: I asked about ICE to start because that's, I think, to Angelica's point, it's adding to the stress, but the rest of the hour is not about that. I am curious to know, Maria, having grown up here, born in Rochester, born obviously in this country, Do you feel any differently now, even doing your work, walking streets in this climate?
18: For sure. It's not the same anymore. I am nervous and anxious when I'm out there. I was just sharing with Angelica and Ramona that I actually carry my passport around. Why? Because I'm brown. So people look at me, they're not going to think, oh, she was born here or she's Puerto Rican. No, they're going to judge us by the way we look. So, yes, I carry my passport just in case, just so I feel safe.
2: Coming up here, we'll talk more about the work you're doing professionally. Mm-hmm. But in general, what is it like being back here and seeing how much change has happened in 3 decades?
18: It's sad. It's really sad. I mean, we had so many things going on in this community. And to see it, the crime, the violence, the drugs, it's an unsafe neighborhood. And it's really sad that our people have to live this way.
2: Ramona and I spoke briefly yesterday, and this is a chance to understand the neighbor's perspective. Ramona, you've lived in this neighborhood for how long now?
19: 30 years.
2: About 30 years?
19: Yes.
2: What was it? What were your memories in the mid-90s like compared to now?
19: So my kids, my two older ones were always outside playing with their cousins. They would walk actually to school, school 20 on Clinton. It was great. It was very nice to be outside with all the kids playing. Now I have my youngest one. She's 17, and she doesn't like going outside. My daughter, my oldest, lives right down the street. She doesn't even like walk to her sister's house.
2: So you have an adult daughter who lives on the same street as you?
19: Yes.
2: And your 17-year-old daughter won't even walk 5 houses down?
19: No. No. Wow. She doesn't feel comfortable. She doesn't feel safe, you know, because of all the drugs and, like, homeless situations that are around, you know, our streets. So she just doesn't like it. She's a homebody.
2: How often do you see needles and drug paraphernalia?
19: Every day.
2: Yeah.
19: Every day. I have a community garden right on my street, and I go clean it maybe 2 times a week. My son actually maintains the grass, cuts the grass and everything. So we always have to be cleaning it. You know, picking it up, making sure that there's no homeless people because they come and they just, you know, sleep there and stuff. So we make sure we keep it nice and neat, you know, for the neighborhood because I have a blessing house too there.
2: I have a list of different things that different organizations, Ibero at the center of this, but not just Ibero, have done over the last couple of decades, trying to intervene, trying to create opportunities for block parties and neighbors to get to know each other. And you were mentioning to me that, you know, you remember some block parties and those kind of things can be really important.
19: Oh, yeah. That was amazing. When Project Hope started with Miguel Melendez, actually it was my husband who started first with Miguel. Then I got, you know, tagged in there. But it was amazing. We used to do block parties. We would close the street down and just do hot dogs and hamburgers for all the kids in the neighborhood. We used to do back to school activities like book bags and stuff. We would have the fire department come out. The kids could get on the fire truck and stuff. It was great. But little by little that all disappeared. Obviously fundings, you know, it's not the same. For me, I try to keep up. But obviously, you know, I can't, like, be affording stuff, you know, if I have to take care of my own family, too. So it's just, you know, sad that that has all been, like, little by little taken away because I think we need it, you know, especially, like, my 17-year-old now. You know, I think she misses that, you know, miss that whole thing of growing up in a community with other kids around because, like I said, she doesn't go outside.
2: Does she think about, she's going to be an adult soon, does she think about where she wants to live herself?
19: Well, she's thinking obviously of going to college, but obviously, you know, because of, you know, money and stuff, she might stay home for a while, you know, to save money. But not really. She doesn't really think of going anywhere else.
2: I'm just thinking of, you know, teenagers shouldn't be scared to walk down the street.
19: Yeah.
2: And I feel for her. And so, Angelica, when you hear that story, and then you hear Ramona say, hey, I remember the block parties. I remember Project Hope. There's a lot of people in this room who've made some of that stuff happen. I think everyone in this room cares very much about making change. What do you hear from Ramona first and foremost?
17: Well, you know, I know firsthand. I grew up in this neighborhood on Scranton Street. You know, I was actually, my family still lives here. I spend more time in this corridor than I do the very house that I bought somewhere else. So I totally, hear the concerns, from everyone. But what I also like to remind everyone, is that this is such a rich and vibrant, neighborhood. Every single day, I am inspired by the residents of this community and how they come together to protect every single asset that remains in this neighborhood. And I see a lot of them in the audience today. You know, it's complex. The history of this neighborhood is complex. The history in Rochester, how this became the second poorest, you know, zip code. There's a lot of complexities surrounding this neighborhood, but one thing that is not lacking is the commitment and resiliency from the residents and the community members that show up here and live here every day. So that, to me, is the most inspiring. I always challenge people to come into this neighborhood, go to the plaza, you know, go when we have activities in Conkey Corner Park, when we do things right here. I've been on ice watch for, you know, since Wednesday. I've been a parking attendant trying to, you know, monitor my parking lots. And one thing that I can tell you is this community resource center sees about 100 to 150 people every day. So although there are these concerns, we are witnessing people who are very resilient, who are working and advocating really hard from their neighborhood, and some who this is what they have. They can't pick up and move somewhere else. This is they have to fight for their assets here.
20: So at some points during this conversation, listeners might hear you use the phrase built environment, which mm-hmm. is, you know, that's a bit of an organizational term. But when we say built environment, what do you mean by that?
17: You know, I think when people talk about the social determinants of health, there are some very obvious things that we can talk about. We can talk about housing, we can talk about transportation, we can talk about access to food. What we don't always talk about is what happens when the built environment is the primary reason for ongoing chronic stress and what that does to people who are already at risk for health disparities and already may be part of a group that is experiencing poor health outcomes. It is very challenging. I mean, when you talked about the description of being outside in your opening statement and playing, I want you to think about that in the context of a 7-year-old that lives in this neighborhood who may have a homeless encampment next to it that is full of feces, where people are walking around like zombies, where there's open air drug market. We're going to add ICE activity to this new stress. I just don't know how anything in that environment is promoting health. We're also in a neighborhood where I've come to learn where everybody who's writing a grant or pursuing services loves to use the data for the zip code. But I have a very hard time sometimes visually seeing people's long-term commitment to this neighborhood. And that's one thing. When I joined Ibarro in 2019, one of the reasons why I came to Ibarro was because I was familiar with the work that they had done in the neighborhood and their commitment. And that goes beyond 9 to 5. You know, as the CEO of this institution, I join a lot of my peers that are in the audience on Sundays to walk from 7 to 9 p.m. I'm the first one to try to convene families together when there's an issue in the neighborhood, whether it's in my street. My administrative offices are on Evergreen, so I'm very connected to all the neighbors there. Very connected to the partners that are housed with us on our corridor, like Father Tracy Advocacy Center, you know, the work that we're doing in the plaza. So that's, I think, the non-common part that we don't talk about when it talks about neighborhood and built environments. It's beyond safe walkways, is beyond environmental impact, is beyond housing. There's some deep-rooted issues that we have to look at that are impacting our people.
20: Ramona, what do you and your neighbors, what do you think you need most to have a situation where your kids grow up feeling like, yeah, I'm going outside in the summer. I feel comfortable. I'm going to do that again.
14: I just think we need to be more not scared of going outside, you know, be more inviting. Obviously, you know, all the stuff that's going around, you know, in the neighborhood makes everybody scared. But, you know, bring back like more of the
19: resources that we had before. So we're able to, you know, provide and have more fun stuff like it was before. Because, you know, I really think that we need that, like, for us to come together.
20: Is that achievable, Angelica?
17: I mean, I think it depends on the funders, and I think it depends on what they prioritize. You know, this is a long game. There's no cute KPIs that are going to happen in a 12-month period. It's really work that is not seen, but the long-term effects of it are felt widely and I think are appreciated from the residents. What I've experienced when I've asked for funding is that people are so hyper-focused on programs and services that it's hard for them to see what needs to happen beyond that. You know, I always say at Ibero, programs and services is our side gig. That's how we fund the revolution or the things that really need to happen in our neighborhood, because there's not a lot of people knocking on our door trying to give us money for all the effort that it requires on Ibero to convene people like the Northeast Safety Committee or to be able to back up people like the El Camino Association or to be able to right now, you know, put a response together for the neighborhood, so for the neighbors so that they can respond accordingly to ICE. There's nobody writing a check for that. They want programmatic things. They want FTEs. They want all these other things that in reality are not what we need in the neighborhood. People should really consider how do they fund organizing, especially neighborhood organizing or the development of assets. We do that out of the goodness of our heart. We take it upon ourselves that even beyond the program and services that we are committed to this neighborhood, whether somebody pays for it or not. But not everybody's able to make that choice. We're a bigger enterprise. We're able to do that. We're able to work that magic. But with the pressures that we're feeling now in this sector, you know, I experienced a reduction of $3 million. I went from being a $16 million operating budget to a $13 million operating budget. I mean, those are real losses of real support that every day impede our ability to give people like Ramona and the kids in this neighborhood and the residents what they really need.
20: Where did the cuts come from?
17: So a lot of it was, you know, migrants. When we were welcoming migrants, the line was long. You know, people were, you know, giving money away to support. Now that our migrant communities are under attack, that line is a lot shorter. We don't have as much of the funding. As an institution, we have had to make difficult decisions about certain funding that limits the ability on who we can serve and the way that we want to serve them. So we've walked away from funding as well, right? Because we're not going to restrict ourselves or sell ourselves short in the services that we provide just to chase money. And I think in our community, people who fund us, they're it's like distracted. You know, 1 minute we're working on workforce, 1 minute we're working on migrants, 1 minute, and then every institution almost loses its ability to keep its identity, because in order for us to remain alive, we're forced into certain things. So one of the things that we've done at Ibero is say, this is who we are. We are a Latino serving institution that only doesn't serve Latinos. 30% of everybody that walks through the Ibero doors are African American. And this is what we do, right? These are our buckets. We do workforce. We do, you know, community health workers, family stability. These are the things. But to keep that identity is difficult, because everyday funding makes you think, do I need to go do something else? Even though it may not be what the community that you're serving is asking for. So
20: you heard Angie mention being in the second poorest zip code. What's the stat?
17: The second. I believe we're still holding the title, unfortunately, of the second in New York State.
20: Second poorest in New York State. And so attached to that, not a surprise, are poorer health outcomes, things like that. And so part of what Maria Garcia does as a Marketplace Bilingual Facilitated Enroller for Excellus Blue Cross Blue Shield is trying to, this is the cliche, but this is the reality, reach people where they are. And where they are is the neighborhoods where you actually grew up. So you have the knowledge of the neighborhoods. Tell me about the work that you do.
18: So I do work a lot in the community. I work, love to work for Excellus Blue Cross Blue Shield. It has given me an opportunity to give back to the community. I am out there, feet on the street. We do health events. We meet people where they're at. We have to build that trust. And if people don't trust you with everything that's going on, they have to be able to relate to you. And so I will help networking If someone needs some type of shelter or food, we work with different agencies, so we're able not to just help them get that health insurance that they need to get their physicals, or if they're sick, we streamline the process for them. A lot of our people do not have the computers, are not able to get to the library to use their computers, and sometimes calling the state to do that application over the phone can be very deterring for them because they don't understand the language of the application. So language is a barrier. So I'm able to speak Spanish with them. We also provide them language services. So I do work with our Spanish population a lot, but it doesn't matter if you're from another country. We try to meet you where you're at. And so, yeah, that's what we do. We're here for the people. I work with government programs, so different, you know, Child Plus and Medicaid and things like that. And we have a group across the Thruway. So I'm based out of Monroe County, but I also do Wayne County, Ontario. And so we have people like me everywhere so that they feel comfortable coming to me. And again, I've been with the company for over 27 years. So I'm very well known in the community. And so they feel comfortable coming to me. And if I don't have the information that they need, I make sure that I connect them with someone who can assist them, even with Ibero or Ibero, because we work close a lot. So we do a lot of programs with them.
20: I was asking you before the program about stories that you remember over the years. Mm-hmm. And very understandably, you said, look, when you've done this for almost 3 decades, you don't always, even at this point, remember names of everyone, but you remember the stories. Can you describe some of that that comes to mind that illustrates the importance of the work you're doing?
18: For sure. I had met with this lady who had a young child. Well, she was a teenager at the time. Very ill. She was chronically ill. They had businesses. They had a very nice house in Fairport. They had no clue that there was Child Health Plus, the health insurance that would have helped them. And so when they met with me at this point, they had lost their business. They had lost their house. They were basically living day by day. And so when I met with her, she was like, I had no idea that this was available. So I helped her get the health insurance that she needed for her daughter's treatment. And she told me I was her angel. And she actually came back with a card and brought me a little metal angel. And that's what she calls me till today. I'm her angel. I was able to help her daughter. And so that makes me proud. And it's heartfelt because people, a lot of people don't know what we offer. They're not sure of what we do. But Excellus Blue Cross Blue Shield is not only here for the people, but also for the community.
20: And it's not, I mean, certainly it's the big things like that. It's the life-saving things. But it's also things like gym memberships and other, what do you want people to understand?
18: And so there's health and wellness. So you're able to get a gym membership. There's case management. So if someone's having a hard time, we have a group called Community Connections. And they will go out to people's homes, they will see what their needs are, and they will make the connections. We also have a program with meals. So if somebody needs meals delivered to them, we also do that. So once they become our member, there's a plethora of benefits that we offer them. If someone's having surgery and they need some type of assistance, they make those calls. If they can't get a hold of those people, they will make a home visit. And so we're out there doing outreach as well. Like I said earlier, just meeting the people where they are.
20: What worries you the most about people who you don't reach?
18: Oh, that worries me a lot. There are a lot of people that we can't reach or are afraid to reach out to us. So all we continue to do is bring the information, network with different agencies in the community, and show up to these events, make sure that they're aware that they can go get their blood pressure check or they can get some type of mammography or dental work. So we meet them where they are, and I want them to come to us, whether it's myself or Angelica or even Ramona being in this neighborhood for 30 years. Everybody knows who she is. People relate to people that look like them, and so being able to speak their language, being present and available is important. So feel free to share my information, send them my way. I'm always here.
20: You know, Ramona, maybe tied to parallel to healthcare is the question of if kids are growing up thinking that they can find work. Have your kids grown up thinking that if they want to, they can work either in the neighborhood or live in the neighborhood and work?
19: Yeah.
20: That's good.
19: Especially my 17-year-old. She's very, like, I try to get her involved, like, you know, going out and volunteering in the community and stuff like that. Actually, my oldest, my son, he started when they started the Conkey Park over here. He started with the Genesee Land Trust. He was one of the first kids that started putting trees and stuff like that when they first did the El Camino. So, so I try to get that for my kids to be involved where they live, you know, show them that they have to be proud of where they're coming from, you know, just because, you know, it might be right now, you know, a little hard out there or stuff like that. But I always try to show them that they have to be proud of where they're coming from and who they are, you know, not to be scared.
20: You know, Angie, of course, Rochester 40 years ago especially had a lot bigger employment base, three or four big companies. Now, do you feel like there are families that maybe match what Ramona is saying that feel like they can grow up here, they will find work, are there employers? How do you feel about that?
17: Well, we know that one of the greatest needs that come through our community resource center is employment support. And it's interesting because we don't always see ourselves as somebody who leads in like workforce development, but you know, we have over 600 people that walk into this building anytime throughout the year asking specifically for placement. So we had a pilot through Comida. Comida gave us some funding. And we are on our last fourth year of that funding where we've been able to make some really deep relationships, not just in manufacturing, automotive, healthcare, to be able to place a lot of people in jobs. I think sometimes it's just about accessibility. I think one of the great things about Ibero is that we are in the neighborhood. So, you know, sitting out there playing parking attendant for the past couple of days, I watch people just walk over. They're cutting through the trail. They're coming over. They're stopping here to get services. We are actually in a couple of weeks, we will have our first group of youth community health workers. We run a community. We're the only registered community health worker apprenticeship program. We have created an army of 150 community workers through our Comida grant. And this summer, we're going to have, I think it's like 10 to 15 youth that will become community health workers. So I think it's sometimes offering the possibility. The great thing about the community that we serve, you know, I will give you my entire paycheck. We have one of the most hard working communities, Latinos, you know, I always remind people Ibero relocated 395 families to upstate New York from the New York City shelters. And when there was a lot of that rhetoric about people accessing public benefits or, you know, committing fraud with Medicaid, whatever the narrative was out there, I reminded people that out of 395 people that we move, only one access social services, and that's because they have stage 4 breast cancer and couldn't work. You know, families don't come here to receive benefits. They come here to work, to uplift their communities, to seek home ownership. We're on like our 47th family of that have been able to purchase a home in this neighborhood through some funding that we got through Schumer's office to make sure that home ownership was equitable. So that's the number one need, but that requires a lot of tailoring. We work with a great partner, Barlett Company. Barlett Company did job descriptions in Spanish. They even came here at one point to do orientations in a bilingual format to really support the onboarding of folks who are limited English proficiency. So the careers are there. The employers have to decide whether they're going to be committed and dedicated to the pipeline that is available to them. So I don't think the issue so much lies with us in our community, but rather how other people are opening those doors and opportunities for our community.
20: We have to take the only break of the hour, and when we come back, we're going to ask the audience, our live audience, if they've got comments or questions. You're hearing Angelica Perez Delgado, who's president and CEO of Ibero-American Action League. We are coming to you live from Ibero's Community Resource Center at El Camino. Ramona Colon is a resident of the El Camino neighborhood. Maria Garcia grew up here and is a Marketplace bilingual facilitated enroller for Excellus Blue Cross Blue Shield. We're going to come right back on Connections on the Road here at El Camino. Coming up in our second hour, Connections Summer Sessions is taking a tour of the Finger Lakes this week, taking our audience through hidden gems, hot tourist locations, things the locals love, and more. Yesterday it was Canandaigua. Today, small but mighty Cuca Lake, the only Y-shaped lake in the country and in North America. 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
20: This is Connections. I'm Evan Dawson. We're live on the road at Ibero-American Action League's Community Resource Center at El Camino in the El Camino neighborhood. If you want Connections live in your neighborhood, let us know. We are going to be doing this more often because we are the public square and we want to be where everyone is. We're

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1: I just want to provide a little bit more context. I think Angie was being too modest, and I appreciate Ramona's feedback too, because you know, in this neighborhood, Ibero, actually the building we're in right now, this was a vacant warehouse space. We invested a lot of resources in this community in terms of building that built environment we're talking about. And I want to highlight just a few quick things. So one, in 2010 and 2012, we built El Camino Estates in two phases, providing 50 units of housing in this neighborhood. We added 103 units of housing through Pueblo Nuevo in 2021. The International Plaza was built in 2020. El Camino Trail was built in 2011. The park that we talked about next to El Camino, Conkey Corner Park, was built in 2008 with a playground that was built by the community in 2010. So this neighborhood has a history of having challenges, but also having investment and opportunity. And Ibero, I think, to be not modest in this case, is at the center of a lot of those things. And Ramona's point is well taken. We need to figure out how do we make sure that we're also investing in the community organizing piece of this. And it doesn't matter who does it, but someone has to do it, because residents are busy doing their own thing, trying to work jobs, sometimes two jobs. So having that support from the community and having grassroots organizations step in and step up and help is critical. So I just want to make those comments and appreciate the panel.
2: Yeah. Thank you, Miguel. No. Yeah. Angie?
3: Yeah, and I'll add, you know, a lot of the things that we are very modest. And part of it is because our work is really about community. At the end of the day, as a leader, and this may sound really abrupt, I really don't care what any of you guys think other than the community I serve. They know the work that I do. They show up when I need them. So part of that modesty is really the grounding of who we're serving and what do we exist for. But, you know, when the Resource Center opened here through Pueblo Nuevo, you know, Ibero filled the space up. We ramped up this building with a lot of programming. You know, this is where most of our services are. You know, we're at St. Michael's not because we needed a space to be. We are at St. Michael's because, you know, I was approached by the diocese about the conditions in St. Michael's. It was full of encampments. There were thousands of needles. You know, the diocese was threatening at the time to close the church. We made the decision, you know, to leave our building and come to the church to anchor that space. And now it's this vibrant, you know, campus that we will probably outgrow in the next couple of years. I mean, I can take up the whole show if I give you the list. But and as a reminder, going back to the incident on Wednesday, the reason why we keep some of that humility is because at the end of the day, the community that I serve knows what I do. And when situations like this happen to us, they are the first ones to show up. You know, we got very little media coverage. We didn't have a big incident in our campus, but part of that is because we need to realize we can take care of ourselves. This community is very capable of taking care of ourselves. We have enough assets to be able to take care of ourselves and grow. We don't need no charity. We don't need no pity. We are a vibrant community capable of that. So for me, that's the work that Ibero has done. You know, I keep telling our elders and the founders of this institution that they need to write a book. There will be many stories that will be untold about what Ibero has meant to this neighborhood. But the people who have lived here and experienced it will never forget it. And they will show up for us every single time because of that work.
2: Okay, next.
4: Hi, my name is Ida Perez, and I am the chair of the El Camino Association here that we just recently started. It's only about 6 months in. And, you know, together with Ramona, when we did have the funding for community organizing, we were, you know, she created her Black Club, I created our Black Club on Stranham Street, and we've been working together ever since. And in fact, Ibero has provided El Camino Association an office here, which was part of the vision plan that we had back in 2015, that we would eventually have an association and have an office here, you know, free of charge. Not most organizations

0: can start an association with an office, a phone, computer, all of the things necessary to be able to do that. You know, even though I'm glad that we have the association, we are the second poorest neighborhood in New York State, meaning that most associations are funded by memberships. We've gone to the lowest dollar amount that we could possibly save, you know, $5 per household. But there may be neighbors that will not be able to pay that. So we still depend on funding available, you know, to be able to do what we do. And there's a lot of the members here today. We cover from Upper Falls to East Ridge Road, from St. Paul to Remington. So it is a large area. We've divided it into 11 sections. We're still looking for members, and we're also, you know, seeking for funding to do this. I think Ibero has done enough to support us and help us, but we still need other folks to help us as well. And I say all of that to say that there are people who care here in this neighborhood. There are people who are dedicated and spend a lot of time improving their neighborhoods, and a lot of them are here today. And, again, it's a neighborhood with many challenges. Hamona, my daughter Hildre, who's here, we've picked up thousands and thousands of needles in this neighborhood throughout the years, but we also have built a lot of good things here, and I don't want people to forget that.
1: Anything you want to add there, Ramona?
2: No.
1: I will say, Ida, your name has come up in a number of conversations with people who know you and appreciate the work that you've done, and building neighborhood associations, block parties, events, getting people to know each other is so important, and your name comes up a lot. So I appreciate that.
3: Hi.
1: This looks like Jillian.
3: One of you mentioned community health workers. Mm-hmm. And I was just wondering, what does a community health worker do? And after their training, what kind of business would they work for?
4: Yeah. Well, community health workers, you know, my chief ops is going to see if I'm going to pass the test. But community health workers are really people from the community that have been trained to advocate in many different spectrums for their own community. So a community health worker, one thing that I've learned as we've implemented community health workers in our institution is that many of us are community health workers and we don't even know it. So a good example of how we've used community health workers is when COVID happened. It's probably the most concrete example. When COVID happened, we knew that in our community there were certain populations that were not reached. So we take a group of people from the community. We do this intensive, very intensive training. I mean, it's like equivalent to college credits, but we do it at the pace in which the community learns. We make them experts in their own right about these little topics. We teach them how to navigate the system, and then they go on and serve their community. So community health workers at Ibero was what helped vaccinate over 4,000 seniors when nobody else could reach them. Community health workers is who mobilized when the migrant buses began to come in our community and families became in crisis. Community health workers are the ones that are mobilizing now around some of the violence and some of the issues that we're having with Medicaid. So it's and maybe my chief ops will grab the mic and explain it a little bit better, but it's really an individual who is embedded in the community, who works outside of the system to mobilize their community into access, into wellness, into better health outcomes. They're one of the most proven types of workforce. So they could work at a hospital, they could work at Ibero, they could work anywhere that anybody wants to engage community. They can work for a news media institution if you wanted to. They could work for anyone who's looking to access, educate, reach, and provide service to a community that's in need. But the key is that they have to be from their community. So for you to be a community health worker, you have to be from the community and have the similar experiences that for like the people that you're trying to serve.
1: I think let's get Assemblymember Clark, we're going to get you the microphone eventually here. There's a lot of people waiting.
5: Good morning or good afternoon.
1: Good afternoon.
5: My name is Otero. I am a lifelong Ibero board member, and I just want to make three brief comments. Number one, Thank you for connections to coming out this way here in this neighborhood. That begins the conversation for us, for a conversation that's been going on a long time. So thank you. You've done that. The second thing I want to mention is to the neighbors, those that live there. I lived at 42 Harris Street in late 1960s. That house no longer lives. It doesn't exist. But I can tell you that there was great people then, just like I'm hearing there's great people in the 90s, and gente buena currently now. Right. What they need is support. So kudos to the ones that are there and fighting and going after and taking care of this neighborhood. The third thing I want to mention is, Angelica mentioned that the league has to pursue programming in order to pay its bills, but they do so much more. And so what they really need, you know, and I'll do a little bit of pushback saying we don't need help. We do need help. But I'm asking for those that are listening to this program to begin looking at those, and I'm talking specifically to those that have means, to those that have a philanthropic instinct, to come join and meet with Angelica and her team. Talk to them. Ask them about what's going on. They need something outside of programming to help support the wonderful work that goes on 24/7 here. Thank you.
1: Will you meet with them?
4: Yes, I would meet with anyone. And you're correct, Dr. Otero. We need the right kind of help. We need the funds, the ability for us to lead in our community the way that we want to lead. I won't share the institution, but a great example of this is we had a contract for our community health workers, and every single step of the way they were telling us how to engage our community, what they wanted us to do, how they wanted us to do it. The program outcomes were not adding up. Out of pure frustration, you know, Lucia and I, my chief operating officer, are in a room. We said, we're going to let it go. People can't tell us what to do. We know how to serve our community. We just need the means to do that. We went to the institution. We put the hard line and said, we want to partner with you, but you have to let us be who we are, right? Ibero is very well known for engaging. I don't know of many institutions that can turn up a community event and have thousands of people show up without even, you know, advance notice. The minute that this institution, this funder, allowed us to do what we needed to do, we became the number one engagement agency that they were working with. The minute that they just unrestricted us. So what we need is people who believe in who we are, who understand the track record that we bring to the table. Not perfect, but we have a great track record. And for them to trust us to be an institution that is responsible, that is capable of delivering, and also one who is able to tell you when we can't. We're also, you know, that humility also comes with accountability on our end. So if we can't do it and we're failing at it, we will be the first ones that will tell you, you know what, this is beyond us. We're not delivering, because we don't want to ever be we don't ever want to be the barrier to community resources. So if it's not us, we'll help you find out who it is as well. So I agree. Unrestricted support that believes in our mission at the core and that believes in what Ibero can deliver is exactly what we need.
1: Okay.
6: Hello. Thank you. I feel like this is sort of a follow-up, because I was thinking about this as well. We have heard multiple times that private dollars are a little easier to finesse, or a little easier, but also difficult. They do come with their own metrics and their whatever. But state dollars are particularly hard. And this is something we've talked about a lot of different times, and a lot of the different challenges around how we get state dollars into the folks who are doing the real work, trusted partners, those from the community of which they are serving. If you could wave a magic wand and look at state dollars and say, we can't, you know, unrestricted might be the impossible, but within that, where are we really failing in terms of what state dollars should be funding? And I would love to hear from Angie, but also anyone in their community, like what if that magic wand could be waved and you could say, yes, there is this pot that would fund that from the state, we know this would change lives, what would those be?
4: I mean, the first magic wand that I would wave is the administrative level of support that agencies like ours need. You know, when admin is capped at 15%, sometimes as low as 4% or 10%, depending on the funder, you know, their checks don't write themselves, the HVAC units don't replace themselves, you know, the level of, you know, I can do a voucher. Literally this morning, I signed a voucher that was over 600 pages of backup of documentation. Somebody has to look through that to make sure that it can pass. So the first one that I would waive is recognizing that a nonprofit institution is a business like any other, and it needs infrastructure and administrative support to be able to function within this very complex regulatory environment. I work with almost every single state agency. The other magic wand that I would wave is they all want something very different. So I have to adapt my business to how the Office of Children and Families wants one thing, how the Office of Mental Health wants another, you know, the Department of Health, AIDS Institute. I mean, I can go on. None of them want the same administrative process the same. So I have to have a team that is sophisticated enough to be able to understand all those business requirements to successfully get a voucher out the door that is not rejected. The other magic wand that I would wave, which is the most infuriating thing, for me to submit a voucher, I'll give you a concrete example. For me to submit a voucher of $30,000 and for the state to hold up my voucher over $250 or $1,200 is an insult to the work the nonprofits do. Then we're strapped for cash. I have the worst cash flow anywhere. I have to put up front almost $13 million worth of services to then wait sometimes up to 6 months for somebody to reimburse me back. Guess what my biggest expense is? Staff, personnel. Every other week, Ibero has to figure out where they're going to get $320,000 worth of payroll to pay their staff. Then put, you know, our electricity and everything else that we have to keep going. It's almost like an upside down business. And no person in their right mind will probably start a business like ours. So I think it's realistically looking at how these state agencies, I don't understand why they need to be so different. A voucher is a voucher. They all require the same thing, and their process should be uniform. And out of the 25, 30, 50 plus different systems that each state agency use, for the life of me, I don't understand why they can't use one. So I have to submit vouchers to 20 different systems, to 20 different things for something that belongs to one state government. So that, I mean, that's a huge task, but that's my magic wand right there out of many.
1: And Ramona, how about funding block parties again?
2: Yes, that would be great. Bringing block parties, you know, helping in the community. So that would be amazing.
1: We got about 30 seconds. Got to keep it tight.
7: We're going to close really good. I remember when I was growing up in Clinton Avenue, we had a jewelry store, we had a furniture store, we had restaurants that were owned by Latinos. The wealth was being built, but as the years went on and then the decades, it turned into nothing because why? There was no investment. So this is what's been affecting us. There's no investment in our community in order for us to get the services that we could help the people get. So if you want to really do something, we have to start investing. And also, we have wealth within the Latino community that we could use to help build the community again like we did in the 70s and the 80s.
1: That's a call for more investment. And you agree with that panel?
3: Yes.
1: We'd like to see that.
3: For sure.
1: Maybe a round of applause for this incredible panel that we've had this hour. I only wish we had a second hour with all of you, but I want to thank Ibero American Action League Community Resource Center at El Camino, the wonderful neighborhood for hosting us. Thank you all for being here. Thank you to Ramona, repping the neighborhood. Great meeting you. Thank you for being here. Thank you to Maria Garcia from Excellus Blue Cross Blue Shield and a member, really, of the neighborhood alumni. Thank you for being here. And Angelica Perez Delgado, President and CEO of Ibero. Thank you for having us. Thank you for the whole team at Connections here that has put this together, and we'll see you on the road somewhere soon in your community. We do have more Connections coming up in a moment.

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2: Democrats are calling for a congressional briefing into President Trump's apparent use of a decoy aircraft to foil an Iranian assassination plot. 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So what does this say about the White House's transparency? That's on the next Morning Edition from NPR News.
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4: From WXXI News, I'm Evan Dawson, and this is Connections. Connections Summer Sessions is taking us through a tour of the Finger Lakes this week. Yesterday, Canandaigua. Today, small but mighty Cuca Lake. Cuca Lake, one of the smaller Finger Lakes, compared especially to its neighbors Seneca Lake and then the next one over Cayuga Lake. But the Y-shaped lake, the only Y-shaped lake in North America, has a lot to offer. From thriving communities on different sides and different branches, like Branchport or Penyan or Hammondsport, to some hidden gems when it comes to food and dining and wine. Tourists have a lot to see during the summer, but residents also have a lot to do year-round, and we're talking about Cuca Lake this hour on Connections.
5: Live from NPR News in Washington, I'm Louise Schiavone. Senator Richard Blumenthal says he wants to know details about new reports of President Trump's travel out of Turkey after a NATO summit. The Washington Post reports that Trump boarded Air Force One, clandestinely left the plane, and due to security concerns, traveled out of Turkish airspace on a military aircraft. Blumenthal wants to know what the safety calculations were for journalists and others who traveled on Air Force One.
6: And that's why I'd like to know what precautions were taken to make sure that they were safe flying in an airplane that could have been a target of the Iranians with missiles or other devices that were capable of evading the defensive mechanisms on the old Air Force One.
5: Blumenthal spoke on CNN. NPR has not confirmed this independently. President Trump is clapping back over Iran's latest financial demands to reopen the Strait of Hormuz. NPR's Franco Ordonez has more.
7: It was just a week ago that Trump was boasting that he would soon be announcing an agreement to reopen the Strait of Hormuz. But now both sides are making demands for compensation. Corey Shockey served in the George W. Bush White House. She said Iran has rightly assessed the president's desperation to end the war and is trying to hurt the president politically, likening it to the 1979 Iranian hostage crisis that helped take down another former president.
8: It looks to me like the Iranian regime wants to turn President Trump into Jimmy Carter. Wants to impose the kind of humiliation on President Trump that they imposed on President Carter.
7: And she says they appear to be succeeding. Franco Ordonez, NPR News.
5: Russia has released former U.S. Marine Robert Gilman, arrested 4 years ago in Russia. The U.S. has argued he was wrongfully detained. The 32-year-old Gilman planned to teach English in Moldova and was traveling when he fell ill on a train and was arrested. Facing disputed charges, he kicked a police officer. Gilman is said to be quite ill. There's a special primary election in Alabama today for several congressional districts reconfigured mid-cycle. This after the U.S. Supreme Court removed race as a consideration for drawing district lines, but allowed for partisan gerrymandering. NPR's Debbie Elliott has more.
9: Joseph Spraggins of Hope Hall is a voter I spoke with. His congressional district changed. And he's skeptical about the new map and thinks it will likely dilute the black vote in Alabama.
10: It has been crazy, and it just seems so unfair because with the representation, the congressional district should be equal to the percentage of the people in that state. With this, it throws everything out of whack.
9: Candidates acknowledge this confusion, and they fear this is going to be a low turnout affair.
5: NPR's Debbie Elliott reporting. Wall Street, the Dow off 93, the Nasdaq off 153. This is NPR. In South America, rescue efforts continue in Colombia, where yesterday's 7.4 magnitude quake has left at least 179 people dead, multiple injuries, and extensive damage in that country's Pacific Coast region. Emergency personnel say nearly 600 people are injured, more than 2,700 missing. The military and volunteers are working to locate people possibly trapped under buildings using drones and search dogs. Tech billionaires are ramping up spending to defeat a wealth tax in California. Google co-founder Sergey Brin has spent more than $100 million to fight it. NPR's Bobby Allen has more.
11: A November ballot measure known as Proposition 40 would impose a one-time 5% tax on California residents worth more than $1 billion. If passed, the tax would fund health care programs in the state. Leading the fight against the tax is a coalition including Google co-founder Sergey Brin, who has so far spent $102 million to blanket the state with ads and commercials condemning the ballot measure. Brin has compared the tax to the Soviet-style socialism his family fled in the late 1970s. He has moved to the Nevada side of Lake Tahoe to avoid the tax. Brin is also supporting two competing ballot measures in November that would effectively void the billionaire's tax. Bobby Allen, NPR News, Los Angeles.
5: July was the hottest month on record for the contiguous U.S., according to the National Oceanic and Atmospheric Administration. The most excessive heat was registered in the Mountain West, Southwest, Northern Plains, and Southeast, with the biggest problem being that evenings have not been cooling off enough. I'm Louise Schiavone, NPR News, Washington.
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15: From WXXI News, this is Connections. I'm Raquel Steven. Today, we continue our summer tour of the Finger Lakes with a trip to a place that's a little less traveled and a little less hyped, but that's part of what people say makes it magical. Cuca Lake is known as the Crooked Lake for its unusual Y shape, and it's the only lake in the country that flows both north and south. It's ringed by small, proud communities, Panyan, Hammondsport, and Branchport, each with their own stories. Cuca is where natural beauty, local tradition, and creative spirit all seem to thrive side by side. It's where metal sculptors find inspiration, grape growers experiment with world-class wine, and historians preserve stories that stretch back to Susan B. Anthony and the earliest settlers. Today, we'll explore what makes Cuca Lake unique, from its artistic life to its wine trails, to a surprisingly rich and sometimes strange local lore. Joining me today are four people who know the area inside and out. Full house today. In studio with me, I have Sam Kastner. He is a local metalwork artist. Hi, Sam. How are you?
16: Good morning. Good afternoon.
15: Good afternoon. I also have Kyle Pelichek, Director of Programs for the New York State Wine and Grape Foundation. Hi, Kyle.
17: Hi.
15: And Angela Mattoon, the office manager for Weiss Winery?
18: Weiss. Proper German pronunciation.
15: Weiss Winery. Okay. And I'm not sure if she's on the phone. Is she on the phone? Yes? Okay. I have joining me remotely on the phone is Trisha Knoll. Are you there, Trisha?
19: Yes.
15: Yes, Trisha is the director of the Yates County History Center. Thank you for joining me, Trisha.
16: Thank you.
15: Thank you, Tricia. And of course, we're going to go to you first, Tricia, but we want to tell our listeners, if you want to join in on the conversation about Keuka Lake, you can call us at 1-844-295-TALK. That's 1-844-295-8255 or at 585-263-9994. Or you can email us at connections@wxxi.org or comment in the chat section in our YouTube channel. So, Tricia, you're on. Tricia, are you here with me?
16: Yes.
15: Yeah, I want to start.
16: Yes, can you hear me?
15: Yes, I can hear you clearly. I want to start with you since you're the historian, right? Panyan has an interesting name, a compromise between Pennsylvanians and Yankees. Can you tell us more about how the town came to be?
16: Yes. So, that is correct. There were a lot of early settlers from Pennsylvania that came up with a religious group called the Society of Universal Friends. There were also a lot of people from New England. The nickname for New Englanders back then was Yankees. So they did have a town meeting and decided to come up with that Penyan as their town name after several other names didn't work out very well. It was not the first community founded in Yates County, but it was founded in the late 1790s. By 1813, it was a relatively established village. And in 1823, when Yates County became its own county, it was chosen as the county seat.
15: Oh, wow. Okay. And I know Susan B. Anthony has some history there as well. In 1855, the Women's Rights Convention to the rise of the Mennonite and Amish communities. What is one of your favorite tidbits of the local lore at Keuka?
16: I think you just mentioned it, actually. I think it's very important that Penyan was the site of one of the women's rights conventions. I know the really famous one is in Seneca Falls, but there were several after that. The women's rights movement went all the way up through 1919. So Susan B. Anthony did come here several times. She stayed on Main Street and she spoke in a, what was it called? The Wesleyan Methodist Church is where the convention was. Frederick Douglass also spoke there, as did Ernestine Rose. So that women's rights convention had, quite an array of famous, reformers.
15: So we know about the Penyan. We know about Susan B. Anthony. Tricia, can you tell us something that we don't know about Keuka Lake and its past?
16: Well, Yates County is actually the site of the permanent settlement of the Society of Universal Friends. So that was the first permanent group of non-Native American settlers in what is now Yates County. They were a religious group that founded in 1776 in Rhode Island. And they were founded by a person who went by Public Universal Friend. They believed they were inhabited by a genderless spirit. And they collected a group of followers in New England. They moved to Pennsylvania and collected some more followers there. And then as soon as this area was open for settlement after the Revolutionary War in 1786, people from that society started to move up here, and the Friend moved up here in 1790. So our first permanent group of non-Native settlers was a religious group that we believe was the first religion founded in the United States after independence.
17: My family
15: moved
17: here with Jemima Wilkinson. She's talking about the Universal Friend.
15: Wow. So Sam, you know a little bit about this history.
17: Not as well as she does, but I do know that Kastner family, two brothers, moved here with her and settled in before it was Yates County.
15: Yeah. So what has your family, what are some of the stories that have been passed on through your family?
17: I mean, I am not a storyteller. My father, he's probably chuckling right now. He knows them all. But two brothers are buried at one of the older cemeteries is the City Hill Cemetery on Route 14, part of the major wine route on Seneca Lake. And those two brothers. There's two families of Kastners, and we all know each other very, very well. My kids are I believe, the ninth generation on our family farm, and it goes back to when we had steamships on Keuka Lake with locks along the outlet trail. Mills, flour mills, lumber mills. I believe my family may have owned one or more of those mills as well.
19: Wow, so we need to preserve you. How were you saying, Tricia? I want to talk about Panyan, right? Because I know Panyan is going through some new revitalization efforts. What has downtown Panyan been like historically?
16: Well, originally, Panyan was a very tiny village. It was a very remote. In the early days of the county, it wasn't the main community. And Sam's correct. The Kastners have been in Yates County all along, and the first community would have been over near City Hill, like you mentioned. And that area got developed first, so Panyan was really an afterthought. It wasn't until later that land was donated to the county that they decided to build the county courthouse there and make it the county seat. So it wasn't really early on a very important community. By the middle of the 19th century, though, I think due to merchants and the canal being there and all those mills, there was a pretty wealthy community of merchants in Panyan. And you can see that downtown. A lot of the houses, the old houses, are big, beautiful mansions that were built in the 19th century. And, you know, like most rural or agricultural communities, it's had its ups and downs. And right now, there was one of the grants for downtown revitalization, and it's doing really well.
19: Yeah. And Keuka Lake is the only lake that flows north and south, right? What does that mean for industrialization, for the economy? What does that mean if the lake flows both north and south? What's the benefit of that, Tricia? What were the benefits?
16: Well, the lake does flow both ways because of the shape of it being a Y. So there's those two branches where it can flow in two different directions. So really a lot of the industry on the lake, you know, early on there was fishing, the steamboats, people were able to use the lake to transport goods and materials and people a lot easier than on the roads being very bad. But really early on, the Keuka Outlet and also the Crooked Lake Canal that were built to connect to Seneca Lake allowed a lot of shipping to happen between the lakes, which was really important.
17: Once you get to Seneca Lake, you can travel to the rest of the world.
19: Wow.
17: By a boat.
19: We need to get you a historian badge, Sam. So I want to talk about Hayman's Port, right? That's the most southern tip. Mm-hmm. And Hayman's Port has been named the coolest small town in America. This is a question for all of you. Why do you think, if you've been to Hayman's Port, why do you think it's been called the coolest small town?
20: That's kind of hard for Sam and I because we both grew up in Panyan.
17: Yes.
20: But
18: I grew up close to Hayman's Port, so maybe I can speak to that. But it has a lot of history. It has a lot of sense of community. It has a gorgeous little park downtown. It has the waterfront. So it has a little of everything that brings people together. And the industries of aviation and grape growing have allowed it to develop into this just really vibrant small community with a lot of sense of pride.
20: Yeah. It's actually the historical home of viticulture in the Finger Lakes. We've been growing grapes, started in Hayman's Port in 1829, so almost 200 years now. Yeah. Really a thriving wine region prior to Prohibition, and that all started in Hayman's Port and around Keuka Lake.
19: The coolest, Sam.
17: Finger Lakes Boating Museum, yeah. Glenn Curtis Air Museum. Mm-hmm. I believe he was the first to fly, whether the Wright brothers were or were not. I don't get into the argument, but it's a picturesque Hallmark, you know, movie.
19: Yeah.
17: You know, the holidays, it's all lit up. There was just an arts craft fair in the square. Restaurants are great, and it's right on the water, so you can bring your boat, take a walk.
20: Or an airplane. They do the seaplane.
17: Or an airplane, yep.
20: Is it the watermelon drop or something like that, where they have There's an event that happens, and see, this is what happens when you have someone who doesn't live in Hayman's Port talk about the events down there. But there is an event where the seaplanes, it's a part of the celebration mm-hmm. of the aviation history in Hammondsport where there's targets in the water, if I'm not mistaken, and they have to drop watermelons from the planes and see how close they hit. Someone needs to. We can Google it.
18: There are a lot of small town events they have throughout the summer, and they also try to keep it going throughout the winter for the community. Mm-hmm. It's a big in terms of tourism, but also there's a strong community presence throughout the year.
1: Yeah. Hammondsport, the coolest small town in America. And for people exploring the region, what are some of the hidden gems or must-see historic sites along the Keuka Lake? Mr. Historian.
17: I pedal a lot.
1: Yeah.
17: And I go out Skyline Drive to the very top of the bluff. Mm-hmm. And when you get to the end, you can see Hammondsport. You can kind of look back a little bit and see Branchport and Hammondsport, or excuse me, Penn Yan, but it's kind of like a sky view of bird's eye view of the lake.
18: Wow. And out there, there's Garrett Chapel.
17: Yeah. Mm-hmm.
18: That is beautiful stained glass, dedicated to one of the sons of the Garrett family.
17: Mm-hmm. Historic stone chapel.
18: Mm-hmm. Yep. Out on the bluff.
17: Mm-hmm. Live music. Sometimes you can get a wedding venue there.
1: Yeah.
17: Extremely private. No parking. It's up a steep hill. seasonal limited use road.
20: But it is accessible. It's open to the public. And during the summer, I think they do still do Sunday services out there.
17: Mm-hmm.
20: So people can go out and enjoy the chapel and the church and also get a sermon in.
1: Yeah. Kyle, what would you recommend if someone, a tourist,
20: get a boat and get out on the water?
1: Get a boat.
18: Yes.
20: But within reason, understand what you're driving as well. So unlike Sam, I don't have a long family history, but I did grow up in Penn Yan and have the great fortune of spending many, many years on the east side of the bluff, which is not arguably, but clearly the best side of the lake. But it's the opportunity to get out on the water. Keuka really provides the best lake life experience, mm-hmm. in my opinion, compared to some of the other lakes. It's smaller. You can navigate depending on how quick your boat goes. From one end to the other, there are restaurants and bars accessible by water. It's a clean lake. It's beautiful to swim in. The temperature is practically bathwater at this point.
18: Wow. It's calmer.
20: It's more
18: calm,
20: absolutely.
18: Lakes that are larger.
20: There's a yacht club right off the bluff. So the part of Keuka that sticks down that forms the Y is called the bluff. So there's the east side, there's East Bluff Drive, there's West Bluff Drive, then there's East Lake Road and West Lake Road. Mm-hmm. It gets kind of confusing. But heading down the west side between Branchport and Hammondsport is the Keuka Yacht Club. And so there's Sunday sailing regattas that you can see, because not only does the lake flow in two directions, but that's also where the wind changes significantly. So it's a good sailing spot.
1: Wow. I read an article and I wanted to just read some of the responses that some people that were quoted in the article said, what they said about Keuka. And I'll have you, all of you respond, including you, Tricia. One person said, Keuka Lake is so beautiful and clean and pure. Another person said, for me, it is a place to recharge my batteries and reestablish balance. And one more person said, this is the next Napa. The wine connoisseur over here said, yeah.
18: Mm-hmm. Angela. I think what we are looking for is providing a wonderful tourism experience to the people that visit. But I think we also kind of like it being a hidden gem of sorts.
1: Yeah.
18: Interestingly, with COVID, I think a lot of people, local people, started to discover the Finger Lakes more and more because they were supposed to be in France or supposed to be in Italy. And they took a closer trip to the Finger Lakes from New York City, from Philadelphia, from Cleveland area. We do get a lot of tourists there. And I think COVID really opened people's eyes to the potential that the Finger Lakes has.
1: So it's a nice alternative. If you want to go to France but can't make it, you can go to
20: our wines are going to be much more comparable to European style wines. Cool climate. I mean, we are not Napa. We don't make Napa style wines. Napa wines are beautiful in their own right, but ours are very distinctive. Cool climate wines tend to be higher acid, lower alcohol, more food friendly. So I'd push back slightly on the suggestion of the next Napa. Oh. We are the Finger Lakes, the largest wine producing region in New York State out of the 7 different AVAs within the state. And again, Keuka is the heart of winemaking in the Finger Lakes. And it's a good reason to come and visit. And the wine region itself is the reason that the tourism has actually grown significantly since there was the Farm Winery Act in 1976 that did a number of different things, but it allowed wineries to actually sell their own product rather than having to sell it to a distributor and then purchase it back, which gave the opportunity for tasting rooms to grow. And, you know, before the 76 legislation was passed, there was maybe a handful of wineries, Dr. Constantine Frank on Cuca Lake being one of them. But since then, it's grown significantly. And now we've got probably around 130 wineries in the Finger Lakes in total, quite a few of them on Cuca. And it's the reason that tourism had an opportunity to really kind of develop here. There were, you know, scattered resorts around the lakes before that, but the wine region itself gave the reason to develop more accommodations. We're still working on increasing our culinary opportunities, but yeah.
19: And no one brought a bottle of wine to sample.
20: I would have too.
18: This could have been
19: a great party. I want to, before we go into, like, we were going to talk a lot about wine a little later on, but I want to talk to you, Sam. Let's talk about art and nature and both big parts of this community. And for those watching on YouTube, I believe we do have some stills of your work, Sam, your metal work. You spent your life making art inspired by nature.
17: That's true.
19: What is it about Cuca Lake that fuels your creativity?
17: So I start every day with, used to be three dogs, it's now two, walking the farm. That's how I ground. That's how I overlook Cuca Lake. Our farm is, I think we're about somewhere in the 300-acre range. And at one time, we owned right down to the lake shore. We still have 300 feet of natural beach, but at one time, we owned maybe close to 2 miles. And our own steamship dock, packing house. So you would get produce to the steamships, and it would go to the outlet through the locks to Seneca Lake, and that's how we would sell things. I'm not super familiar with that. It's a long time ago, but someone in the family sold the lower portion of the farm to New York State to put in State Route 54. So the dairy farm, a lot of the big outbuildings were all removed to put in the highway.
19: Yeah.
17: So for me, yes, my studio is probably close to 80 years old. My grandfather built it out of recycled materials. It's really a blacksmithing shop. There's no heat. There's no running water. The doors, when they're open, I'm outside. I work outside almost as much as I work inside. Yeah. And growing up, my mom used to threaten to cut the cord off the TV. So my brother and I, we were outside all the time.
19: I think that's lost now, isn't it?
17: Could be. I think definitely I have four children. When that COVID struck, we were lucky. We were outside pretty much every day. Yeah. We didn't have cabin fever. We were able to do our own thing. And the waterfalls. We have big gullies on our property and just natural waterfalls, ferns. You know, I spent a lot of time in Northern California where the ferns were 18 feet tall and the redwoods were just as beautiful here. It's a different kind of beauty.
19: Yeah. Mm-hmm. And your artwork kind of just camouflages into the scenery, right?
17: Yes. One of the goals is to make it so that it's a part of the environment, part of the, you know, influences the architecture, the tourism was getting bigger and bigger. A lot of the original wineries have hired me to do something to kind of set them apart from their neighbors. So they all kind of work together, and it's become a very large public art trail. Seneca Lake, Cuca Lake. I could list the wineries, but we'd be here. There's a lot of great, a lot
20: it's
17: of great
20: folks.
17: It's
20: fun to drive around. Just like Sam did that time.
19: Sam did that time.
20: Yeah. Sam made
19: so
20: that.
19: So we know Sam's work.
20: Oh, absolutely.
19: Mm-hmm. What, tell us about his work. Why is his work so distinct that we know? What do you do? What does Sam do?
20: I'd say personally, I look at the stuff that he does and you can see movement. You can see the feeling that he put into it. Yeah. It's obvious that there's a lot of work behind the scenes working with the folks that he's doing the work for so that the end product reflects them. Mm-hmm. I worked for a winery that he did it's not on Cuca Lake, but a very significant gate for. And it's very indicative of the experience that you're going to get at that winery.
17: Fox Run Vineyards.
20: Fox Run Vineyards, yes.
17: Seneca Lake.
20: You can't miss it when you drive down 14. But
19: so you do gates. Sam, tell us what you do.
17: Yeah. A lot of large-scale contemporary work. So the gates at Fox Run are potentially close to 75 feet wide, about 30 feet tall. There's a bit of all the architecture from the original barns. The trees, landscaping, of course, the fox is, I think the fox is about 6 foot long, jumping through the landscape. They're solar powered. Mm-hmm. So we have, really nice lights. When you go by at night, it's a completely different experience where the whole landscape is lit up. The landscaping is all natural pollinators, promoting, our monarch butterflies, which are now, I think they're still on the extinction list, mm-hmm. potentially. So educational. When someone asks, we're able to kind of give some history on what, where, why we've done it. Scott and Ruth were great with the process. Redtail Ridge, just down the street, neighbors. There's a whole line of very large, very supportive local wineries that wanted something that was maybe that Napa style, but our own sort of roots here in the Finger Lakes.
19: Yeah, don't get Kyle started. Don't say that. So, Sam, what would you consider your signature? Because each artist has their signature where you know that's their work. What is your signature?
17: Originally, I went to school at Alfred University. Okay. So it's about 45 minutes, maybe, depending on how you're driving, an hour to south of Hornell. And I started making spheres. So very large balls out of anything I could find. Silverware, nickels, nails, horseshoes. A lot of my early collectors have those pieces. And now I've kind of evolved into organic flora fauna. So I do a lot of educational pieces with animals. Last year I had a wonderful commission from the Cayuga Nation where I made the five clan animals, heron, wolf, bear, snipe, and turtle. And they are very large pieces that sit on the Ludovico Sculpture Trail in Seneca Falls.
19: So what role, I believe artists have a very important role in the Finger Lakes. What role do you think artists play in this region?
17: Well, for me, I'm trying to capture a little bit of education. So, to design and build those five animal sculptures, I had a class at the Dove Block, the Art Center in Geneva, and potentially 20, 25 students for a week. We studied those animals, the shapes, the forms. We made them out of recycled cardboard, and they became life-size. We used refrigerator boxes and cut all the pieces, and that was how I started the inspiration for that body of work. My son, Rourke, is 20 years old. He's now a business partner, and the two of us now sort of work together to bring those cardboard shapes to life in metal.
19: Wow. Important question for you, Sam. Are there places around the lake that have a special energy or story to them that only artists can see?
17: I think anywhere you can see a sunset. So I grew up on the east side. Where Kyle was on the wrong side. She gets a great sunrise. I get a great sunset, and I make it, you know, part of every day is to sit down and just watch that happen. And then as the stars come up, being an artist, I don't have a normal schedule. I kind of go when I'm sort of inspired. And a lot of times, like this time of year, I'm out on a boat, very late. So yeah, I think the spots are all around us. I love the gorges. It's magic.
18: Cayuga and Pinyin both have arts festivals, yep. And you can see in the artwork displayed that the lakes are a mm-hmm. big inspiration. Just the landscapes are stunning.
19: Yeah. Sam, you're passing this on to mm-hmm. to younger generations.
17: Yep. Right. One of my goals is to sort of evolve the studio into educational programming with high schools, any schools, but I've been focusing on high schools.
19: Why is that important to you?
17: When I was in school, we had tools, and there are minimal to no tools in school anymore. So I believe in Pinyin specifically, to go to BOCES, a trade school, you have to have very good grades your junior year. And folks like me that are right brain creative or work with their hands or learn a very different way, that's kind of what I'm trying to catch now is those students that maybe don't know what skills they have because mm-hmm. they're not able to experiment with them.
19: And where can we find your work, Sam, so we can...
17: Like a website link?
19: Yeah.
17: SamKastner.org. I just had a website put together. My good friend Paulina Garces Reed, local designer. She's been helping me tweak it. It's fantastic. I've never had a website. This is the first month it's been live. I work, again, it's through the wineries are a lot of my larger clients, and it's word of mouth.
19: And rumor has it that Albert Paley, you were his right-hand man, right?
17: I enjoyed a lot of time with Albert, yes.
19: What is something that Albert taught you that continues right now?
17: Well, a lot of times I'll the catchphrase, that was then, this is now. Yeah. And what we may have started initially has evolved into something else, bigger, better, or with different challenges. So, yeah, I really, pretty much any time I'm working with a group of students, I reference my time with Albert. Yeah.
19: We are talking about the Cuca Lake here on WXXI. We're going to take a quick break, and now we're going to talk about that wine when we get back. Stay with us.
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19: And we're back on Connections. And my guest with me, we're talking about Cuca Lake. And here in studio with me, I have Sam Kastner. He's a local metalwork artist. I have Kyle Pelichek, Director of Programs for the New York State Wine and Grape Foundation. And Angela Mattoon, Wine Educator and Office Manager for Vice Winery. I said that right.
18: You did.
19: And on the phone lines or remotely, we have Tricia Knoll, director of the Yate County History Center. Now, before we get into that wine, my favorite part, I have a comment from someone on YouTube. I'm going to read this comment. You can respond. I wish more Cuca shoreline was protected. It would have been really great if the point of the bluff were left completely wild and accessible with trails and picnic tables. Ooh. Everyone's nodding.
17: Yes, it's completely agreeable. I think my family owns one of the larger natural beaches, at least on the east side. I don't know about all of Cuca Lake, but close to 300 feet. But this is like Lake Tahoe. Development happens, and it happens fast. And without proper zoning, which is hard to define what is proper, what is accurate, what is correct, it's a beautiful place. And as the tourism goes up, the amount of people during the pandemic, you couldn't buy property on Cuca Lake. It wasn't, I'm not going to say it wasn't for sale. It just might not have been a public sale.
20: Yeah.
18: It's going fast and quick.
20: Yeah. It's, I mean, I would also, with Cuca Shoreline and the Bluff in particular, you know, calling that out for development. I mean, I'm going to go back with the history of wine. Again, prior to Prohibition, though, the Bluff was completely planted in grapes. Mm-hmm. It's prime.
17: To the shore.
20: Yep. It's prime growing area. The steep slopes offer great air drainage. You know, you've got both morning and afternoon sun, so the best of both worlds, mm-hmm. east and the mm-hmm. west side. So, I mean, there's some folks in the wine industry who would love to see. There are still some vineyards out there, but not anywhere near what it used to be.
19: Yeah.
20: It's tough. I mean, the balance between, you know, publicly enjoyed nature and privately enjoyed nature is always a push and pull.
19: Yeah. Tricia, I would love you for you to respond to that. What do you think about the YouTuber's comment? I think it's Sydney is her name, and she wished more Cuca shoreline was protected.
16: Yes, I think a lot of people agree with that. And as Sam said, development happened very fast, and it did. I mean, noticeably so within the last few decades. It looks different. I think, you know, originally people used the lake as a workspace before sort of the concept of using it for leisure. And it wasn't until sort of the late 19th century, 1880s, 1890s, that people started to build cottages. And I think if you look at those early photographs of when cottages started to be built, it's shocking, you know, how empty the lake looks compared to how it looks now. It's one of those things. Everyone wants to enjoy it, so it gets crowded, and then that's hard too, because you want it to be natural and you want the trails and the the vineyards. But that is also true. The vineyard area on the bluff has shrunk dramatically. Mm-hmm. You know, we have photographs from just a couple decades ago where it's noticeable. It's one of those things that's hard because everyone wants to enjoy it, but then it's hard when it gets crowded.
19: Thank you, Tricia. I have a caller on the line. His name is Hoover, I believe, from Pittsford, and he's writing a book about Keuka Lake, and he doesn't think the guests are saying enough about Keuka. Hoover, are you on the line?
2: Yes, I am. You there?
19: I am. I'm here. We can hear you. Tell us, Hoover, what are we missing?
2: Well, one thing you won't miss, you don't want this turned into Napa Valley, because you don't want 29 buses going up and down Route 54 either side of the lake and pulling into any winery. Fortunately, most of the wineries have signs up that says no tour buses, but you know, like Fox Run, they take tour buses, and some of the bigger wineries do. But I just took a friend of ours from St. Louis. She's my wife's sorority sister, and she's never been up in the Finger Lakes. And on Monday, we drove her down to, we started at Fox Run, then I drove over to Pan Yan and showed her some of the developments in Pan Yan, a couple of the breweries. And then I took her to the Switz for lunch, and she was sitting there. I don't know how she ate because her mouth was open the whole time just looking at the beautiful scenery.
19: Wow.
2: And then from there, we went over to see our friend Megan Mack at

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1: Family in the Finger Lakes, and I know the Finger Lakes like the back of my hand. My dad was a salesman. His region was the entire 10, 11, 12 Finger Lakes. And I rode with him as a kid, and he took me around the back roads. When I drive from Branchport back to Pittsford, I go down Italy Hill and come into Naples sometimes just to go to, you know, a certain restaurant. Or I can, I don't need a map around the Finger Lakes. I know all the back roads and the single lane roads and everything. But you don't just get that overnight. So I have a lifetime of experience. So I my third novel was in the trilogy of the family. It was about Seneca Lake. And it was about a fictional winery that they're run by a family that is also part Canadian. And my current book is not going to be part of the trilogy. It's a separate new story. And it's about the fictional grandson of the Cornell graduate of 1908, Kenneth Roberts, who wrote one of the best historical fiction books ever in America. It's called Northwest Passage. Yeah. And if you haven't read it, listeners, I suggest you read it. It'll educate you and it'll knock your socks off. Anyway, I'm writing a story about his grandson, a fictional grandson. And he's going to be on the faculty at Cuca College over on the west side of the East Fork. And we're going to be talking about some things that have to do with Ithaca, Cornell, Cuca College, some of the other institutions around the Finger Lakes. But it's set in the late 1980s, early 1990s. So it'll be ready in about 6 months.
2: Okay. Hoover, we want to actually have the guest, before the hour wraps up, we want to have the guest talk about this, the wine that you're mentioning.
1: Please, thank you for taking my call. I appreciate it. You guys are, you know, got an interesting program. We need more of this, too, by the way.
2: Yes, thank you. Thank you for calling. Thank you, Hoover. I think Kyle sent him, right? He said, it's not Napa. Do not
3: turn Napa. Got a ringer, Kyle.
2: Let's talk about the wineries. Cuca Lake is home to one of the smaller wine trails in the region, but it punches above its weight. There are 24 wineries now and a long legacy that dates back to Dr. Constantine, who pioneered grape growing here in the 1950s. Now, Kyle, let's start with you. What makes a Cuca wine trail distinct from the others in the Finger Lakes?
4: So Angela might actually be able to answer more specific questions about the Cuca Lake wine trail.
3: Sure.
4: Since Vice is a member.
3: Yeah, so our history actually goes back way to the first bonded winery in the 1800s, Pleasant Valley Winery, which is still functioning in Hammondsport. And then Dr. Constantine Frank did a lot with the history to bring vinifera grapes specifically to the Finger Lakes, whereas before it was a lot of native and hybrid varietals. In terms of the wine trail, it's a small wine trail, but the idea behind the events that they are currently doing, and this is a little bit different model, is to give really in-depth experiences with the key winemakers and owners of the facilities. Mm-hmm. So when you go on a wine trail event at Cuca, you get to speak with the winemaker, you get to go through production. It's not just a stop and sip.
2: Yeah.
3: You really get an experience with the people that are making the wine.
2: Yeah, and Angela, tell us about Vice Winery.
3: Vice is a relatively new winery in the area, considering all the history. Mm-hmm. It was established in 2017. Ashley and Peter Vice are our owners. Ashley's a native of the region, grew up in Hammondsport, and Peter is from the Mosel in Germany, hence the name Vice. He's sixth generation winemaker from the Mosel region. Zell, Germany's his hometown. And it started out very small in a little one-room schoolhouse. Ashley did all the tastings. Peter did the winemaking. Ashley did some of the winemaking, too. But it was a husband and wife team. And over the past 5 years, especially, they have grown exponentially. They've done a lot of construction, new tasting room space, new production space. And it's really a different experience compared to when you first came, which was a one-room schoolhouse, no plumbing,

0: very little room. Mm-hmm. I think it could fit like 10 or 12 people, and now we have hundreds of people coming through.
1: Is this the second year in a row for the best winery?
0: Yep, and we just received word that we won Winery of the Year in the New York Wine Classic that the New York Wine and Grape Foundation holds for New York State wineries. So we've won the Winery of the Year, which is a culmination of the wines as a whole. So it's an average score, essentially, of all the wines that you submit to this competition.
2: Yeah, so you're being so humble. So Vice Winery, so you talk about the experience, right? Can you elaborate on what that experience entails?
0: Well, in the last 3 years, if you were coming, it would have been different every single time. It started off, and we still have people come in every day that are like, I was here back when it was the schoolhouse. And we love hearing those stories of people following us year over year.
3: All the more reason to come back again and again.
0: Yes. So now we have this beautiful new building, a lot more space. We still have our main tasting bars along the lake so that you have a view while you're tasting. But we also have opportunity to do self-guided flights outside so that you can have a family-friendly experience as well as an educational one if that's what you're looking for.
3: And dog-friendly.
0: Yeah. Yes.
3: Really important.
2: Kyle, I want you to elaborate on what makes Keuka Lake so the place to be for wineries like Vice to thrive, to go from a schoolhouse to something so extravagant.
3: So I'll preface this with, I will drink Finger Lakes wine, New York wine. Growing up on Penyon, or on Keuka Lake in Penyon, it's hands down my favorite lake for a number of reasons. The historical value to the Finger Lakes wine region, like I mentioned earlier, original vines planted in 1829. And while the Dr. Frank story is the story that most people know and understand, we've got so much more depth in history. Prior to Prohibition, Keuka Lake itself was actually the second largest sparkling wine producer in the country. So, Napa, you know, take note. We actually had winemakers coming over here from Champagne, France, and they were using heirloom or native and hybrid varieties more back then. There was vinifera prior to Prohibition. That's the traditional European wine grape, your Rieslings, Cabs, things like that, Chardonnay. But, yeah, prior to the 1900, the turn of the century, we actually had about 50 wineries in the Finger Lakes, and Keuka Lake itself, Pleasant Valley, like Angela mentioned, actually took a sparkling wine over to the World Fair in Austria. It was in the 1870s, I think, and it won World's Best Sparkling Wine.
2: Wow.
3: And earned the nickname by a Boston entrepreneur as Great Champagne of the West, which is now why it's still called Great Western Champagne to this day.
0: Yeah. Wasn't it a native grape, a Catawba?
3: It was Delaware, if I'm not mistaken.
0: Mm-hmm. Delaware.
3: Yep.
0: But
3: yep.
0: it wasn't a European varietal.
3: Yep.
0: It was
1: entire youth was Labrusca grapes, which are not vinifera. It's the Concord, Niagara, the Chagnac.
3: The ones that are used in grape pies, grapey flavor.
1: Grape jellies, yeah.
3: But there's a huge revival these days of winemakers using those grapes, which I think, you know, we've started calling them more heirloom style grapes because it's just more rooted in the tradition. But again, post prohibition, at that point, most of the non-vinifera that was growing in the region was primarily what was still growing really well. And that's where Dr. Constantine Frank comes in. He and Charles Fournier, another gentleman's name who you hear usually in conjunction with Constantine's name, sort of came to this area and looked around and said, you know, there is an opportunity to grow vinifera, those traditional European wine grapes here, where a lot of folks would say it was just too cold. And proved everyone wrong, essentially. Yeah. And that was really in the 40s and 50s. And that's where they call Constantine the father of the vinifera revolution, essentially, which really helped put Finger Lakes wine back in a place of recognition with fine wine. Because these days, generally, fine wine leads with vinifera. And so that's given the rest of the region an opportunity to sort of grow from there. But all rooted around Keuka Lake to start.
0: Interesting enough, the history of using Labrusca and heirloom varietals, Cornell University has an experimental station in Geneva where they are working to develop hybrid grapes that have both the native resistant qualities and hardiness and the vinifera qualities for winemaking. Cornell has a wonderful program for that. So there's a lot of educational and agricultural experimentation going on in the Finger Lakes as well.
3: And that's where Constantine worked when he first came to the region and where he met Charles Fournier and where they sort of decided to head off on their own to prove everybody wrong.
2: See, the more we talk about this, the more I get I start becoming resentful that we don't have any samples, right?
3: Right. Yes.
0: I'm going to bring you some. Yeah,
2: thank you. Now, the Finger Lakes, we know the influence worldwide, but is the wine culture here in the Cuca Lake more personal or intimate?
0: Absolutely. We're striving for a high-class experience, but in a laid-back, casual manner that's accessible to everyone. And I think the wineries on Cuca Lake really exemplify that. They're very welcoming, whether you're a newbie and it's your first wine experience to those that have traveled all over the world to Napa and Bordeaux and that come here expecting like a high-class experience. And there has been a lot of investment on Cuca Lake into facilities that allow us to bring in some people that normally wouldn't think of the Finger Lakes as a destination.
2: Well, I know I have a caller right now that wants to respond to this. Edgar Middlesex wants to add a tidbit about Cuca. Edgar, are you on the line?
4: I am. Can you hear me?
2: Yes. Yes, Edgar. Yes. Come on. Join in on the conversation. What would you like to tell our guests and our listeners?
4: I just wanted to add this one thing that makes, for me, Cuca Lake stand out over all the other Finger Lakes is its sense of scale. Because the lake is narrower and the hills are steeper, it has a much more intimate and cozy feeling than Seneca or Cayuga or even Canandaigua, because those are wider and the hills aren't as steep. So the combination of steep hills and the narrow lakes in Cuca give that whole totally different feel from the rest of the Finger Lakes. Mm. And I love Cuca Lake and Hammondsport for that reason. Thank you very much for letting me throw that in.
2: Yes, thank you. Thank you, Edgar. I want to remind our listeners, if you do want to share your experience at Cuca Lake, you can call us at 1-844-295-TALK or at 585-263-9994 or just email us at connections@wxxi.org. For all of you, what's something most visitors might overlook? A grape, a tasting room, or a view that you think really captures that Cuca spirit?
3: I would grab a bottle of sparkling wine from Vice, from Dr. Frank, from Cuca Spring, from any number of different places. I would head to Peñon, and I would go to Seneca Farms, and I would order their fried chicken. And I would go sit in a picnic bench at Indian Pines. And I would, well, you probably can't open the wine outside, but sparkling wine and fried chicken, that's a pretty good combination. And it's just straight up classic Cuca Lake.
2: I'm hanging with Kyle.
0: Absolutely.
2: What do you think, Angela?
0: I love the southern tip of the lake, Hammondsport. I would take a walk around the downtown, make my way down to Depot Park, and make a little picnic there. Beautiful views of the lake. You can see all the way down to the bluff. And it's just a really idyllic small community that you can just wander around and take in the small town feel.
2: I love how you romanticize Cuca. I am definitely taking a trip there. And Sam, as the artist, I know you know where all the great views
1: are. Yeah, I do. I know all the good views.
2: All the great views.
1: I'm currently designing the entrances to the Saunders Finger Lakes Museum in Branchport.
0: Oh, nice. Yeah.
2: Wow. So is this exclusive information here?
1: This is not exclusive, but they're opening. Their goal, last I knew, their goal is to open 2026, spring, early summer 2026. So I usually go to Offra's and I get a sandwich and some kind of a specialty drink, homemade sandwich, homemade bread, country store on the corner in Branchport across from Pinckney's Hardware. And I go, they have a spot where you can walk their property out to a little gazebo at the very, very tip of Branchport. And that's where I have my lunch.
2: Yeah.
1: Mm-hmm. But next to it is the state park. So you can bring your boat, camper. They've got hiking trails. I think our local high school team has often had cross-country meets out on the trails. Mm-hmm.
3: Doesn't the Boating Museum do a kayak from?
1: Saunders has the Finger Lakes. Saunders Finger Lakes Museum has a kayak launch.
3: Yeah.
1: And I don't know if we've missed.

0: announced it yet, but they have a race. It's kind of like a 5K, but they do a race. They do evening paddles under the stars, educational paddles. It's a wonderful, wonderful spot.
1: And
0: Sugar
1: Trisha,
0: Creek. I believe it's Sugar Creek.
1: Sugar Creek. Yeah. And Trisha, we haven't forgotten about you. What's something most visitors might overlook that you think should be a destination?
2: I think in the Cuca region, in Yates County in particular, where my museum is, we have a lot of really unique and rich history. The women's rights movement and the abolitionist movement was just as active in Yates County as it was in other towns in Western New York. My museum here has a lot of information about that and also about the Public Universal Friend, as I mentioned before. I think having no major cities on Cuca Lake leaves it really unspoiled. And you can see the agricultural heritage really well when you're driving around in the country. And I think a really good view is from a historic home called Esperanza, which was built by the Rose family, and it's now a restaurant. But that's up on the bluff, and you can see all the way down the lake. Really incredible view.
1: Wow.
0: The gentleman that called in, having the higher hills, you can drive along the lake on a lower lake road at a very slow pace, 20 miles an hour, dog-friendly, people are out on their bikes. But you can also run parallel up on the top of the hill, and you'll have an amazing view of the entire skyline looking down at the lake.
3: Pick almost any of the roads that come down to the water from there, too.
0: Yep.
3: Bellis, Silsby, Italy Hill, over in Branchport, and you're going to get a stunning view. Yeah. You can't miss some of the winery views. You know, Vice has a beautiful view straight forward of the bluff right across the street from the Switz.
0: Living Roots.
3: Living Roots has
0: McGregor.
3: A stunning view. You can see almost
0: Farrington
3: up both branches.
0: Sellers.
3: Yep.
0: Mm-hmm.
3: Yep.
1: So many options for our listeners. Mm-hmm. Before we wrap it up, quick, all of you. Cuca is often called small but mighty. What gives this place its strength?
4: It's history. It's history and sense of community.
0: Community. Yeah.
3: Community.
0: I think everybody would help everybody.
3: Mm-hmm.
0: Anyone that's local, if there's someone broken down, we'll take turns helping, pulling over, make sure everyone's okay.
3: Agreed. Yeah.
1: Yeah. Trisha, what gives Cuca Lake its strength? Small but mighty.
2: Well, I agree with the others. I think there's a very strong sense of community there. There's a lot of people who've been in this area for 200 years or more. Mm-hmm. And I think there's obviously a lot of newcomers too, but I think people in the community are always very kind and welcoming to them.
1: Wow. Small but mighty Cuca Lake. So many options. Vice Winery. Still looking for my samples. I'm going to hold you to that, Angela. I want to thank you all for joining us. Sam Kastner, Kyle Pelichek, Angela Mattoon, and remotely, Trisha. Oh, Trisha?
2: Yes.
1: Yes. And remotely, we have...
2: Yes.
1: Join us, Trisha Knoll, director of the Yates County History Center. Thank you guys for telling us all about Cuca, and thank you to our listeners for supporting Public Media.

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0: 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Musicians are struggling to make ends meet and take care of themselves without health insurance.
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0: I'm Scott Detrow. 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
5: I'm Indira Lakshmanan. It's Here and Now. Coming up, President Trump cuts the number of recommended childhood vaccines. We talk to the American Academy of Pediatrics about why that puts children at risk. Also, the latest from the Spokane wildfires, where locals who lost everything have been helping firefighters who are helping them.
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4: And award-winning author Chang Rae Lee's new novel, A Tender Age, draws heavily on his immigrant childhood memories.
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8: Live from NPR News in Washington, I'm Louise Schiavone. Political primaries are underway in six states today. In Minnesota, Mark Lindell is pitching for the GOP gubernatorial nod. Known for his MyPillow business and his rejection of the 2020 election results, Lindell has the endorsement of President Trump. Democratic Socialist Francesca Wong is bidding for the Democrat slot in Wisconsin's gubernatorial race. Editor Jessica Taylor with the Cook Political Report says appealing to moderates this cycle will be key.
9: That's the real test this cycle, because these are not candidates that were running in Manhattan or running in Denver. They're now running in swing states. And I think this will tell us something about the viability of a national progressive candidate in 2028. I think there's going to be a lot of finger pointing if these progressive candidates lose very winnable races.
8: Jessica Taylor with the Cook Political Report. Voters are also considering primary candidates in Vermont, Connecticut, South Carolina, and Alabama. President Trump is scheduled to visit Ohio today. Connor Morris with IdeaStream Public Media says the president will attend a high school sports competition known as the Patriot Games.
10: With 120 high school athletes, one boy and one girl from each state and territory, the event has drawn comparison to the Hunger Games books and movies. The Patriot Games are taking place at a private boarding school in rural Ashtabula County. County Commissioner Casey Kozlowski, a Republican, says the games and Trump's visit are good for the area.
11: The fact that these games are happening here, really, and with the young athletes that are participating, the focus should be on the athletes.
10: The event is organized by Freedom 250, a Trump-backed public-private partnership that also organized the UFC fight on the White House lawn in June. For NPR News, I'm Connor Morris in Cleveland.
8: Russia has freed a former U.S. Marine who has been held for more than 4 years and was said to be in dire medical condition. NPR's Michelle Kelman reports that the U.S. says it did not give Russia anything in exchange.
12: The State Department says it welcomes the return of Robert Gilman on humanitarian grounds. The 32-year-old from Massachusetts was planning to teach English in Moldova and was traveling in Russia in 2022 when he fell ill on a train and was arrested. Gilman faced disputed charges that he kicked a police officer in a case that drew parallels to another former Marine, Trevor Reed, who was exchanged for a convicted drug smuggler. The Trump administration says it did not offer Russia any concessions in Gilman's case, and it says it will continue to work for the release of all Americans unjustly detained in Russia, including Stephen Hubbard, who's in his 70s and was captured in Ukraine. Michelle Kelleman, NPR News, the State Department.
8: Wall Street, the Dow is down 106. The Nasdaq is off 150. This is NPR News in Washington. It's been a little tougher for people in the U.S. hoping to sell their homes. The National Association of Realtors is reporting that sales of previously occupied homes slowed in July. Record high prices and the highest mortgage rates in a year have discouraged buyers, with July sales falling 1.7% compared to June. Overall, the Realtors Group is reporting that U.S. median sales prices increased 2% from a year earlier to $434,000. Dogs may be able to read people's emotions by looking at their faces. That's according to a recent study in the journal iScience. NPR's Katie Riddle reports.
13: Previous studies have shown that dogs can broadly interpret human emotions, like happiness or sadness. This study looked at how well dogs can sense more subtle human feelings, like the difference between anger and fear or happiness and neutrality. Researchers trained dogs to sit still while they examined their brain activity through an MRI and showed them pictures of human faces. The test showed that the dogs registered different brain activity for these different emotions. Researchers used 14 dogs for this experiment. They point out that not all dogs may have this sophisticated emotional intelligence. Katie Riddle, NPR News.
8: The parent company of Truth Social, the president's social media platform, has posted a loss of $238 million in the latest quarter. As a result, Trump Media and Technology says it will reconfigure its business model, abandoning ventures in crypto, online betting, and financial services. I'm Louise Schiavone, NPR News.
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15: There have been years of state investment and strategic planning, and now Beijing is looking more and more like the technology capital of the world. I'm Kai Rizdal. What happens if, or maybe when, China wins the battle for tech supremacy? And would that be enough to tip the scales of the world economic order? We'll talk about that next time on Marketplace.
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5: I'm Indira Lakshmanan. It's Here and Now. President Trump has signed an executive order to reduce the number of recommended childhood vaccines from 17 to 11. The order also says the measles, mumps, and rubella vaccine should be separated into individual shots and spread out across multiple visits. The presidential order is not law and states control vaccine schedules, but vaccine skeptics are calling this a win, while doctors and vaccine experts are worried the decision could reverse decades of progress fighting deadly diseases. Let's bring in Dr. Aaron Milstone. He's a member of the American Academy of Pediatrics Committee on Infectious Diseases and a professor of pediatrics at Johns Hopkins School of Medicine. Dr. Milstone, welcome to Here and Now.
17: Hi, thanks so much for having me.
5: So in the last three decades, high compliance with routine childhood vaccines has prevented more than 1 million deaths in the United States, according to the Centers for Disease Control. Many diseases, such as measles, had been all but eliminated. Now measles is on the rise as kids are heading back to school. What is the risk to general public health if children stop getting vaccines?
17: Exactly what you just said, that we are going to see more children in the United States die of vaccine-preventable diseases. We have a vaccine, the MMR vaccine, measles, mumps, rubella, that we know is safe. It's been used, as you said, for decades, and we know it's highly effective. And what we're seeing now in the United States and other places is that vaccine is less frequently used. More people will get measles. And like we saw, remember, two healthy children in the U.S. died this year from measles virus. And there are many of us who are hoping that we can reassure parents that these vaccines are safe. And the best thing they can do is vaccinate their children to protect them against these preventable diseases.
5: Well, I want to get back to how to speak to parents. But before that, let's talk about the nuts and bolts of the president's order. He's recommending the MMR vaccine be separated into three, but individual shots don't currently exist in the U.S. as an option. So explain, why were the shots bundled and what's the risk of separating them?
17: Right. So I think you mentioned something important, that there are no licensed individual vaccines for those components in the United States. Many manufacturers over time have bundled vaccines to make it easier for children. Lots of vaccine science is driven by the timing and the dose of the vaccine. You give as little as possible at the right time to make sure that the child develops the immunity they need to protect themselves for a long time, hopefully lifelong, against those infections. That's why we know that we give measles vaccine at 12 months to hopefully give lifelong protection. And then again, the booster at 4 or 5 years. So this, the recommendation to split the doses at a time when those vaccines don't exist, what that may do or likely will do is lead to confusion. Like you said, parents will be confused. They won't know what to do. And whenever people get confused about something, these are, you know, well-intentioned parents who love their children, just like we all love our children. They want to do what's best. And if you're concerned and confused and fearful, the easy thing to do is to say no.
13: All right.
17: So what I'm hoping people do is talk to your pediatricians, talk to the people that know your children and that can give you sound advice about what's best for your child.
13: Well, let's get to the why behind this. The Trump administration continues to link vaccines to autism, despite numerous studies that have debunked any cause and effect. That said, more children are being diagnosed with autism than in previous years. So is there something missing in the conversation around autism that pediatricians and health officials should be doing differently?
17: Yeah, I think you emphasize correctly. There have been many, many, many studies showing that there's no association between vaccines and autism. Vaccines do not cause autism. And right now, there's no new science. There's no new data, no new science suggesting anything different. This is just bringing up an old argument with no new data. So we need to reassure parents that vaccines don't cause autism. As Dr. Bhattacharya said yesterday, there is a lot of work that's being happened to better understand autism. We as pediatricians would love to see more resources made available to support families whose children have autism, because that wasn't part of this executive order, because families whose children have autism still have needs, and we would love to see support go in that direction as well.
13: All right. Dr. Millstone, you know this as a pediatrician and as a member of the American Academy. Vaccine skeptics, including some parents, say this is a win. They believe they're doing what's best for their kids. There's a lot of distrust of the medical establishment and the pharmaceutical industry. So what is your advice to fellow doctors? How should they best listen to parents' concerns while at the same time persuading them how best to protect their kids? We have about a minute left.
17: Yeah. I think what you said is important, which is active listening. Listen to parents' concerns, reassure them with stories. Most pediatricians have seen kids die of vaccine-preventable diseases. It's tragic. We need parents as advocates coming out and speaking, parents who've unfortunately suffered those losses. I think what you said is pediatricians need to actively listen, don't dismiss, listen, and do their best to help reassure and encourage parents that vaccines are a gift to their kids that will help them become adults.
13: All right. Very last question. The president has talked about Denmark recommending only 10 vaccines. Is that a fair comparison?
17: Our health system is different than the health system that Denmark has. I think of this as when my check engine light in my car goes on, I take it to a car specialist. When your child has a question about vaccines or you do, go to a pediatrician who's going to give you the best information about those vaccines for your child.
13: Dr. Aaron Millstone is a professor of pediatrics at Johns Hopkins University School of Medicine and a member of the American Academy of Pediatrics Committee on Infectious Diseases. Thanks for joining us.
17: Thanks for having me.
16: President Trump's former personal lawyer, Todd Blanche, is no longer acting attorney general. He was sworn in yesterday after a confirmation battle revealed bipartisan concerns about the Justice Department and its independence. Our next guest notes minimal public outrage over Blanche's confirmation and argues the country has moved on, perhaps not remembered the lessons of Watergate. That guest is Julian Zelizer, Princeton historian. His new column in Foreign Policy is entitled Todd Blanche's Confirmation Would Have Been a Scandal in 1973. Julian, welcome back.
18: Nice to be with you.
16: You write the Justice Department, after Watergate, created this firewall between it and the White House to ensure its independence and investigate wherever the facts lead. How, in your view, has that firewall been breached with the Blanche confirmation?
18: Well, I mean, there's many problems with Blanche, but one of the main
19: things he made clear during his confirmation hearings is he believes the president has really total control of the executive branch, and that includes the Department of Justice. So the idea that DOJ should be insulated from the president really has faded, and he gave no indication he would resist that.
16: And in your piece, Julian, you reference the Saturday Night Massacre in 1973 and the reforms that followed. So let's go back a bit. This is Watergate. President Nixon at the time did not want to hand over his White House tapes to the special prosecutor. Can you pick up the story there?
19: Yeah, it's October 1973. The prosecutor is Archibald Cox, who Attorney General Elliot Richardson had appointed to look into Watergate. Archibald Cox wants to hear and see the tapes that have been revealed, the White House tapes, during the congressional hearings. And Nixon wants him fired. He wants to fire Archibald Cox. The Attorney General, Elliot Richardson, refuses to do that. He says that would not be proper. His second in command also refuses to do it. And he resigns. And finally, Nixon finds the Solicitor General, Robert Bork, who goes ahead and fires Cox. And this causes outrage. It causes a sense in the country that the presidency has gone awry and there are no limits to Nixon's power.
16: Yeah. And then after that public outcry, the Watergate scandal plays out, of course, Nixon leaves office. But what important firewalls, speaking of those, were put in place after that?
19: Well, all the attorney generals for President Ford and then President Nixon put in either norms or actual rules that limit communication between Department of Justice officials and the Oval Office, that create a kind of culture where decisions over prosecutions won't be dictated by the president. And those really hold firm until 2025, where we've seen them erode very fast.
16: Yeah. So coming back to today's Blanche confirmation, I guess speaking of public outcry, we just talked about 1973. How do you react to, how do you explain the lack of an outcry now?
19: Well, with the public, it's lower expectations and a sense that this is a new normal. I think for a lot of Americans, the idea that the Department of Justice doesn't have much independence and that they are a kind of extension of the presidency has been accepted. So either people don't know what to do if they are upset about it, or many other people just consider this part of American politics in 2026. And the lack of a public outcry is a real contrast to what happened after the Saturday Night Massacre.
16: And as far as the Blanche confirmation hearings, Democrats, not surprisingly, were uniformly opposed. But what, Julian, do you observe from Senate Republicans? Almost all of them eventually voted to confirm.
19: Well, Republican loyalty to the president is virtually 100%. And the two holdouts who basically accepted a very tenuous promise from then the nominee, that was enough to get them to vote yes. Senator Cassidy voted yes just because he said maybe there's worse alternatives. So partisan loyalty really drives Senate Republican politics. And secondly, a lot of Republicans believe in this idea of unitary executive theory, which is total control of the president of all the executive branch. And that includes the department that is meant to uphold the law, meant to uphold the Constitution.
16: I guess, Julian, and briefly, the question for you as a historian is, how surprised are you? Isn't history full of lessons that humanity later forgets?
19: Absolutely. That's the role of activists and organizations, to constantly remind the public and remind politicians of the dangers of forgetting those lessons. The implications of having a Department of Justice that is an extension of the president are very consequential for law and order and for our civil liberties.
16: We've been talking to Princeton University historian Julian Zelizer. Julian, thanks as always.
19: Thanks for having me.
16: You're listening to Here and Now.

0: 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Musicians are struggling to make ends meet and take care of themselves without health insurance.
1: That chronic stress erodes our health. It impacts creativity.
0: I'm Scott Detrow. 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
5: Nearly 11 inches of rainfall has been recorded in Rochester since June the 1st, and more showers are in our future. For tonight, though, it stays dry, but with increasing clouds, overnight lows will be near 60. Sunshine tomorrow morning will be followed by increasing clouds with numerous showers and thunderstorms developing later into the afternoon. The high temperature near 80, and we'll look for clouds, some sun, and a shower, thunder shower on Thursday, the high near 80. For WXXI News, I'm meteorologist Josh Nichols.
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7: It's Here and Now. This summer, a court in the Chinese city of Guangzhou sided with a graphics designer who was replaced by AI. The court ruled the dismissal was unlawful, and it follows similar court rulings in several Chinese cities. And these rulings are being hailed as victories for workers' rights. And yet, as NPR's Jennifer Pak reports from Beijing, workers still have much to be anxious about.
8: Economics graduate Elowen Wu is no stranger to AI. I use chatbots, she says, to help with my homework before. But when Wu got a recent internship at an AI startup in eastern China's Anhui province, she suddenly felt her AI skills were close to zero. It was a huge shock for me, she says, because I didn't know how advanced AI was already. I feel very afraid. She's been documenting these feelings on the social media platform Xiaohongshu. Will I be replaced by AI, she writes. It's a similar concern in the U.S., but in China, the push to adopt AI comes from the top leaders, and firms here are deploying AI at a scale that far outpaces those in America. Now the courts are stepping in. Take this case in eastern China's Hangzhou City, as reported by state broadcaster CCTV. A tech worker identified by the court only as Mr. Zhou was a quality assurance supervisor working with AI large language models. Eventually, AI took over his work, and the company dismissed him, which the Hangzhou Intermediate People's Court deemed illegal. Judge Shi Guoqiang, who presided over the case, told CCTV, introducing AI to reduce costs is not automatic grounds for a company to end an employee's contract. Similar cases in China have seen courts side with workers. Legal protection is necessary, says student Wu, but thinks it'll take some time to get right. Overall, Chinese laws are very protective of workers, says Guang Li at the global law firm Taylor Wessing's Munich office. He specializes in Chinese employment and labor laws.
9: If you compare to Germany, to Europe, to the US, to some extent, it is even more protective for employees.
8: The issue is enforcement, says Eli Friedman, professor of global labor and work at Cornell University.
10: The state does not have the capacity or, frankly, the interest to rigorously enforce its own laws.
8: Chinese workers, he says, are vulnerable. Like Mr. Zhou's story. He may have won his case, but he's also 35. That's considered old for many Chinese tech companies. He might struggle to find work in China's sluggish economy. Nearly one in six grads couldn't find a job in June. Wu's now pursuing a master's degree. China's job market is already competitive, she says. AI just intensifies that competition. And it's only going to get worse as China and the U.S. are locked in an AI race. Again, Professor Friedman.
10: You can't say that we want to dominate these industries in the future and then, start clutching your pearls when people use those things to replace workers.
8: As for Wu, every day she listens to a podcast or watches a video related to AI to keep on top of the latest.
11: Keep learning.
8: Keep learning, she says. Experiencing AI and learning its limitations might make it less scary. It's keep up, she says, or get left behind. Jennifer Pak, NPR News, Beijing.
12: In the last few years, a diet created by an Egyptian doctor named Dia Al-Ahwadi went viral on social media across the Middle East. The doctor advised people to avoid poultry, fresh milk, leafy green vegetables, and legumes. Instead, he said, they should eat high-sugar foods, abandon supplements and other medications, including insulin. But soon after the diet gained popularity, Egypt, Morocco, and Saudi Arabia were among the countries who saw a surge in emergency calls and even deaths linked to the diet. The doctor himself died in April this year. Hiba Farouk Mahfouz reported on the deadly diet for New Lines magazine, and she joins us now. Hiba, welcome to Here and Now.
13: Thank you for having me.
12: So first, tell us how this diet gained popularity and who was the man behind it.
13: The man who devised it was an actual doctor who was a former intensive care anesthesiologist who turned into a medical influencer in the past couple of years. He also died of a heart attack in a foreign country at just 47 due to a heart attack.
12: And the diet itself that he called for, tell us more about what was in it.
13: So he devised a very controversial diet called At-Tayyibat. The word Tayyibat is Quranic language for wholesome and pure. In his diet, he divides food into two categories, the Tayyibat, which allows people to consume starches, high sugar food, processed meat, canned juices instead of fresh ones, beef, lamb, potatoes, rice. And he also encouraged people to eat processed cheese and rich animal fats. The second category is al-khabifat, which is also Quranic language for something that's evil or harmful. Included a list of Awadi's food restrictions, like poultry, eggs, most fresh milk and yogurt, many types of fish and seafood, leafy green vegetables, tomatoes and onions, as well legumes. He also argued that smoking is not necessarily harmful and does not cause lung cancer. He also argued that the conventional medical treatments, including chemotherapy and insulin, were fraudulent, arguing instead that the body can heal itself through dietary changes.
12: Well, Hiba, so much of this absolutely flies in the face of what modern medical science has taught us. And so it makes me wonder, I mean, it also goes against what we know to be healthy from the Mediterranean diet, which is practiced in many parts of the Middle East. So I have to ask, why were people on this diet? He had millions of social media followers. Were some people actually helped by it in the short term?
13: There are multiple reasons to why people would believe him or want to try the diet. He relied on people's general distrust of medical institutions. He played on the patient's frustrations with chronic diseases that are truly challenging to treat. It also struck a very sensitive note in a country that's struggling economically and where people can't find it very financially hard to pay a doctor's visit. So he somehow was the answer to the questions and for free. The people that I spoke to said that they did notice a great and positive change. I spoke to a 41-year-old woman who said that she stopped taking her supplements and she was really desperate, trying to visit many doctors without finding any solution to her thyroid problems. But as soon as she started the diet, she noticed that her iron levels rose from 7 to 9.5. Her severe sinusitis allergies vanished, despite the fact that she was still a heavy smoker. For her, it was a breakthrough. I tried to find out why would it work for some patients and why would they feel even a temporary relief to their symptoms. The thing is, Tayyibat is a combination of a gluten-free, casein-free diet and the FODMAP diet. The first eliminates gluten and milk protein and could help, for instance, autoimmune patients feel temporarily better. And the latter, the second, eliminates certain fruits and vegetables that get fermented in the gut and can cause gases. So what Alauddin did here was to mix both diet systems and give his patients energy only from simple sugars.
12: So while it certainly seems to have helped some people, at least in the short term, we saw in several countries that there was a rise in cases in the emergency room. Some people following the diet were dying. In Egypt, where you're based, the man's medical license was revoked. The authorities shut down his clinics, and the government even took legal action against parents who had cut insulin from their diabetic children's treatment. But did the public awareness campaign work? My understanding from your reporting is that even after this man died of a heart attack, there are people who are still lionizing his diet and who believe that he was somehow killed and his ideas were suppressed by authorities. Tell us about that.
13: In Egypt, authorities banned the publication and circulation of any of the material he did, whether in audio or visual or written content. In Saudi Arabia, the ministry also warned against the diet, citing quote-unquote serious health complications. And these warnings came following reports of patients stopping their insulin or diabetes medications based on the diet's recommendations. Some cases actually required emergency intervention and admission to intensive care units in Saudi Arabia and in Egypt. Alauddin also enjoys a large following in Morocco, for instance, so much so that it prompted a parliament member in Morocco during a parliamentary session to express his concern over its growing popularity. He also publicly urged the government to tighten oversight and launch public awareness campaigns to counter what he described as health-related misinformation. So it's not just tied to one country. I've actually had a couple of readers reach out to me from the US and some parts in Europe saying that they've been struggling to get their parents off this diet because it sounded very promising to them. And now they are on it. They abandoned their insulin. And in some other cases, they abandoned their high blood pressure medications, and the younger generations in the family are trying to argue to their parents to stop doing so, but in vain, really.
12: That's Egyptian reporter Hiba Farouk Mahfouz, who reported on the controversial Tayabat diet, whose creator has millions of followers on social media across the Middle East, even after his death this April. She reported on the story for New Lines magazine. Hiba, thank you so much.
13: Thank you so much for having me.
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11: Live from NPR News in Boston, I'm Josie Guarino. A former U.S. Marine from Massachusetts is free after more than 4 years in a Russian prison. Advocates say 32-year-old teacher Robert Gilman is flying to a U.S. military hospital in Texas. His family says he is gravely ill and at risk of dying after being detained on disputed charges of allegedly kicking a police officer in 2022. Voters in six states will take part in primary elections today, including Minnesota and Wisconsin. The primaries will determine how Democrats define themselves heading into the November midterm elections. Wisconsin is a swing state in presidential elections, and Minnesota has been a stronghold for Democrats over the last two decades. A state of emergency is in effect in Colombia after a magnitude 7.4 earthquake killed at least 181 people and left more than 3,000 missing. Soldiers, rescue teams, and volunteers are searching for possible survivors in the rubble. Choco, near the epicenter, is one of Colombia's poorest regions and hard to access. Colombia's new president has mobilized military and police resources. The U.S. and other Latin American countries are also providing aid. This is Here and Now.
14: 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It's not really a studio. It's at Ibero. 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
15: 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The administration didn't disclose that the president was not traveling on Air Force One with members of the press and his staff. So what does this say about the White House's transparency? That's on the next Morning Edition from NPR News.
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12: It's here and now. 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
17: It's a pitch black night in southwest Connecticut, and the tree frogs are out in abundance. But we're not here to see frogs.
18: It's dark, which is what fireflies love.
17: We're here to visit a firefly sanctuary.
18: Let's get you sprayed up and then wander in.
17: Chris Shipper helped create the New Canaan Land Trust Firefly Sanctuary, and tonight he's my guide. We put on some bug spray, climb over a rugged trail marked with tree roots and mud.
18: Watch your steps.
17: And enter a meadow filled with thousands of fireflies.
19: I feel like I'm seeing, like, fireworks, but, like, shrunken down to, like, the smallest size possible.
17: Avery Gibson is 11 years old. She's here with her Girl Scout troop. They're sitting on a bench at the top of the meadow, wearing mosquito nets over their faces. Her friend, Aoife Dilday, is also 11, and she says she's learning facts about fireflies she didn't know about.
19: I didn't know there were so many types of fireflies. I thought there was just a firefly. Hooray!
17: There's actually 170 different species of fireflies living in North America, with some unusual names.
19: The comet, the heebie-jeebie.
17: There's also the Big Dipper. Shipper says there's even one called a femme fatale, which lures the males into her grasp.
18: And then she consumes them.
17: This sanctuary is 6.5 acres of meadow and forest that has two things fireflies need, darkness and woodlands. And both of those, Shipper says, are becoming harder and harder to find.
18: The biggest challenge for fireflies is habitat. And there are fewer and fewer places near big cities that are like this, completely undeveloped.
17: Fireflies need darkness so they can find each other and reproduce. The flashing light they give off is actually a mating call. The females hang out near the ground, flashing their lights, while the males fly up to the trees.
18: They are going up to try to locate or signal to fireflies, to a female down below. And when they coordinate their signals, he will try to fly down to meet the female.
17: From there, the females lay their eggs. The eggs hatch, and the larvae spend 1 to 2 years living on the ground, which is why pesticides and other chemicals are also a big challenge for fireflies.
18: All the things that people put down to get a great lawn, but then also suppress almost everything else.
17: Maddie Norton is volunteering with the Land Trust that runs the sanctuary. She hopes that by seeing thousands of fireflies like this, people will get inspired to make small changes at home.
20: Maybe you don't need your landscape lighting on all night. You can turn it off at, like, midnight and turn it back on at, like, 6 in the morning. Just, like, small things like that.
17: Like any good day in summer, the night ends in rain. Before we head out, I asked Chris Shipper what he thinks the future holds for fireflies.
18: It's tough. I mean, as more and more development comes, as more and more lawns get built out, as more and more people want, you know, a monoculture, there's less and less habitat. The same challenges that our birds are facing are being faced by fireflies and all different species.
17: But he says the sanctuary is a good start.
18: It's about making a gift to the future. And hopefully this will be thriving in another 100 or 500 or 1,000 years. That's the hope.
17: For Here and Now, I'm Anya Pinello.
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15: 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The administration didn't disclose that the president was not traveling on Air Force One with members of the press and his staff. So what does this say about the White House's transparency? That's on the next Morning Edition from NPR News.
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3: I'm Scott Tong. This is Here and Now. Author Chang Rae Lee has written award-winning novels about many things, corporate espionage, World War II, a global pandemic. But he's drawn some criticism, or at least notice, for not writing about something close to his own life, growing up as an Asian immigrant child. Well, now the Korean-American Lee has a new book, A Tender Age, a coming-of-age story about a 10-year-old Korean-American boy in New York. His trials, his mistakes, his heroes, his girl crushes. And he's here to talk about this. Chang Rae Lee, welcome to the program.
4: Thanks for having me on.
3: I have to say, I so identified with this book about an immigrant kid outside New York City. He goes to this Korean church summer camp in the Hudson Valley in the 1970s. I have to tell you, I grew up in the Hudson Valley in the 1970s. It's so spot on. And I wanted to ask you, is there some autobiography of you in this novel?
4: Well, there certainly is. I suppose you could say structurally, it's my youth at that time. I did grow up in Westchester, north of New York City, in a kind of rundown tenement complex. Mm-hmm. I did go to Korean church camp. I did have sets of friends like this. So a lot of it really hews to my life. The stories inside of it, of course, are enhanced, changed,
3: sure,
4: completely. And probably if friends saw them, grotesquely revised. But yeah, I mean, it's definitely, it's the first book, I think, of mine. And people always assume some books are autobiographically based, but this one certainly is.
3: Understand, yeah. Well, let's talk about your protagonist, Jeong-gi, or J.G., again, growing up outside of New York City in this kind of working class neighborhood, what are his challenges, his hang-ups growing up in this Korean-American family in a very diverse place?
4: Yeah, it is a diverse place. It's an apartment complex that's full of immigrants, people of color. It's an amazing world for him. You know, he comes from the very private, very secure and protective world of his really essentially apartment, which is a little bit of Korea circa 1968.
3: Yeah, yeah.
4: You know, and as all immigrants, you know, families do, they bring over with them everything.
3: Yeah.
4: And most importantly, of course, the ways that they do things, the ways that they treat and speak to one another. So he's got two worlds going on. And as all immigrant families and stories go, there are always those two worlds. But there's such a, you know, a vast difference, a profound difference between those two worlds for him. The private world, where he's just the boy, but outside, of course, in the public world, where they don't know anyone, he ends up being the kind of, you know, ambassador for his family. As the number one son, also in the position of representing the family. And I think he's got a sense of himself. I mean, he talks about himself as being spoiled and favored. I think he understands viscerally his responsibility. Of course, once he gets out in the world, you know, there are different rules, different folks, different ways of operating. And and he gets into some trouble.
3: He certainly does. And I love hearing you use the term the number one son. I don't know if your parents use that, but my dad did, referring to my older brother. And decades later, I'm still hearing it, resisting it, resenting it as the number two son. Right. But that's the terminology of the parent, right? The immigrant parent, the number one son, because it's so important, certainly in the Asian society. But I want to ask you about the voice of this book, because it's the voice of an adult and the words of an adult and the observations looking back, right, at the summer of being 10, turning 11. And I wonder if you can read one section on page 29. This is describing the protagonist attending a Korean church in New York.
4: Yeah, sure. While our parents socialized, my sister and I played out in the parking lot with the other kids, all recent Korean immigrants like us. And although you'd think we'd instantly bond, there was always a momentary whiff of contempt before the start of our games. Everybody sizing one another up as being fresher off the boat, more foreign and weird. These were critical determinations, often coming down to the strangeness of some kid.

0: sneakers or shirt or haircut. I don't recall any of the sort of taunting and name-calling we had at the apartment complex, but there was patent discrimination. The ones who couldn't yet speak any English usually picked last for dodgeball or stickball, at least until they'd proven their skill.
1: We're talking to Chang Rae Lee about his new novel, A Tender Age. I'm just smiling, you know, as I'm hearing you talk about that. As certainly for many immigrant experiences, everybody's sizing one another up as being fresher off the boat. Who is more foreign? Who's more weird? And I just wonder, decades later, how did you mine these experiences or these observations as a child? How did you kind of rewind to rediscover these thoughts?
0: Well, you know what? I don't know about you, Scott, but those thoughts have been with me forever.
1: They never left.
0: Well, because I think because of that time of my life when everything seems so, I don't know, huge, you know, yeah. So outsized mm-hmm. and important. And it's not just, you know, things like this where you're checking out other immigrant kids or Korean kids and parsing all their
1: pecking order. Who's where? Yeah.
0: Who's where? Yeah. Whatever. But it was also other things like, you know, just the ice creams that we loved.
1: Yeah.
0: So this was one part, I think, of a way that, you know, I think as kids, we all do. But of course, Jungi in the novel and myself in my mm-hmm. own life, I think as immigrant kids, we're always painfully and very acutely aware of everything that's going around us. Just, you know, because we're learning, mm-hmm. we want to survive, we want to get along, we want to belong.
1: And who's, you know, watching us? Who on the outside is watching us too?
0: Well, and I think the feeling is everyone is, even mm-hmm. though they're mm-hmm. probably not really.
1: You know? Right. But at the at the moment, it means everything, right? Yeah. Eventually, Jungi goes to this Korean church summer camp. And there are highs like winning the relay race, the hero, and these lows, burns the camp stew. And again, all this stuff means everything. We're having this conversation in America now about boys and masculinity. And I wonder, what are you asking the reader to ask himself or herself about this age, 10, 11?
0: It's a very fragile age. You can be stomped on, you can be shaped into something beautiful, and you're willing to be so, but, you know, you're just beginning to gain a certain level of real adult sentience, you know?
1: Yeah.
0: And so you can see everything, even if you don't understand everything, but you're adding it up slowly. So I think it's a time that's before the maelstrom of adolescence and sexual awakening. And so you're still kind of pure in the sense of just being there. You're not on some mission to, you know, get a girlfriend or this. There's obviously a little
1: right,
0: romance.
1: It's pre, right? It's kind of pre. This. What are these feelings I'm having watching
0: exactly.
1: this girl at the age of 11?
0: Yeah, and that's the way I think it's very an interesting time, because it's a time when you kind of interrogate yourself, just as you did right there. You say, what? Huh? How is this feeling? What is this doing? Then, you know, you're not in any way jaded. So everything is possible, and everything is actually not so strange, you know, in a funny way.
1: Yeah. And I have to say, I was so drawn to the character's relationship with his mother, the immigrant mother mm-hmm. from Korea, who gives him everything. And I'm just going to kind of, on page 137, they're dropping him off at camp, and the mother is like, is there going to be enough food? Right. Would there be enough fruits and vegetables? She wondered aloud if she should quickly make some kimbap or chapche that would supplement me the first few days. But my father shot her down with a sharp, are you kidding? Asian mom. She thinks everything of him. She does everything for him. And I wonder if this endearment for you captures a bit of your relationship with your own mother. I understand you lost her when you were 25.
0: Yeah, I mean, 35, almost 36 years ago now. But to be honest, you know, I would say all those days between then and now, I probably thought about her every day, if not, you know, at least 90% of the days.
1: Mm.
0: And so I was very close to her, and she was everything to me. That's a different story, you know, from this one. But I think a lot of that longing and yearning and melancholy and, you know, guilt and all those kinds of things are built into it. I mean, I hope they are, because, you know, one of the funny things about this book is that, yeah, Junkie does everything wrong, but they still seem to have an unshakable bond.
1: We've been talking to Changrai Lee. His new novel is A Tender Age. Great read. Changrai, thank you so much for this talk.
0: Oh, thank you, Scott.
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6: It's Here and Now. Evacuation orders are in effect across the western United States, with nearly 30,000 firefighters battling one of the worst fire seasons in years, fueled by record-breaking heat and drought that primed forests to burn. Here's the mayor of Spokane, Washington, Lisa Brown, speaking yesterday.
7: It's been a rough 10 days in Spokane, but we're not alone in this. Our region has been affected. Our neighbors to the north in Canada and east and south in Idaho and Oregon.
6: Tom Clemo is in Spokane helping manage the emergency response. He's a deputy chief for the Santa Monica Fire Department in Southern California. Tom, how's the recovery going?
8: Well, it's so much better than it was when we got here. In general, you know, we measure fire progress by containment, and on this incident, our containment on all three of the fires within our purview is up. So from a fire perspective, we are in a much better place.
6: I did see pictures that made it look utterly apocalyptic on the ground. And I'm thinking to the comparison of Los Angeles, where you're from, and the Palisades and Eaton fires last year destroyed entire neighborhoods, but also killed 31 people, whereas in Spokane, there have been no deaths or serious injuries reported. Did authorities in Spokane do something differently than LA that helped them save lives?
8: The evacuation, you know, just for your listeners, there were over 60,000 people evacuated in 2 hours on the Old Trails fire, which is probably the one that has garnered the most attention and burned the most homes, and without injury. And that is remarkable. And we attribute it to several different things, but the primary being preparedness and awareness of the community. There's been a lot of messaging and education about evacuations and how authorities have urged people to heed the warning, and they absolutely did that. You couple that with a significant amount of luck on top of that, it went very well here in Spokane.
6: Tom, you've been fighting fires for 3 decades now. Tell us what you've observed over the course of your career. Is climate change making fires worse?
8: I think that there's really no question that the severity and the pace of fire is different than it was just 10 or 15 years ago. What has affected us so much this particular year is a lack of rainfall or snowfall and snowpack in the areas we've spent time in this year. We were in Colorado earlier on a fire, and they had not seen any snowfall in that area, you know, ski resorts with no snow on them. And that has to be attributed to a direct change in the climate.
6: Well, Tom, you're up there in Spokane now helping. It's, of course, the beginning of the recovery phase. A year and a half since the devastating fires in your hometown of L.A., how is that recovery going down there?
8: You know, the Palisades suffered, you know, over 5,000 homes were lost. And you look at the big picture, a lot has been done already. There's a number of utilities that have been restored. You've seen some buildings are going up, and a lot of the streamlining that has been done in LA to try to get people back on their property and get their home built. Interestingly enough, here we have had meetings every day with elected officials trying to speed it up even further because of some of the lessons that were learned in Southern California, and we're doing the same thing here.
6: Tom, given what you went through last year with the Eaton and Palisade fires, you have been sharing that hard-earned experience with other firefighting departments across the West in this terrible summer of fires. Talk about the toll that it takes on all of you and your colleagues as first responders.
8: Our team is made up of about 130 folks from all around, you know, California, Southern California. We have a few folks from out of state as well, and several of which were on the Palisades and Eaton fires in different capacities. And what really is hard for all of us is to suffer alongside with those that have lost everything they had. You know, we lost over 850 structures. And we have people that are still in shelters, and we still have evacuation orders in place. And us watching that is difficult. But I would also share that some of the people that have lost so much are the same people that have been coming to camp every day and stocking a small general store that they have opened here for the firefighters so that they could have some toiletries and snacks and some stuff that they just don't have time to go get. The community is providing to us, and it's an amazing demonstration of hope at the same time, and that goes a long way.
6: Tom Clemo is a deputy fire chief at the Santa Monica Fire Department in Southern California. He's speaking to us from Spokane, Washington, where he's up there helping the crews work to contain the fires up there. Tom, thank you so much.
8: Thanks for having me.
6: Here and Now is a production of NPR and WBUR. I'm Indira Lakshmanan.
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6: I'm Indira Lakshmanan. We drop in on Here and Now resident chef Kathy Gunst and grill with her at home in Maine.
10: Okay, these are our skewers, and it's been about 3 or 4 minutes, and they are looking beautiful. 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
14: From NPR and WBUR Boston, I'm Indira Lakshmanan.
15: And I'm Scott Tong. This is Here and Now. Coming up, the latest on reports that the president took a secret flight out of Turkey to avoid assassination threats.
14: Also, the modern world tells us to multitask to succeed. But what if monotasking is the real answer?
16: You can walk and have a conversation at the same time because walking is automated in your brain. But true multitasking is mostly not possible.
15: And
17: lead me on!
15: Detroit is the birthplace of Motown. Marsha Battle Philpott's father had a recording studio where he recorded sermons by the Reverend C.L. Franklin, and
18: Reverend Franklin has this daughter, and she can sing like a grown woman.
15: Aretha Franklin, he recorded her too, coming up Here and Now.
14: The news is first.
19: Live from NPR News in Washington, I'm Louise Schiavone. New reporting contradicts what the White House told the press traveling with the president during a recent trip to Turkey, and as NPR's Tamara Keith reports, that may have left reporters vulnerable.
6: President Trump boarded Air Force One as usual, but the Washington Post reports he was then smuggled off the plane in a catering truck and flew on an entirely different aircraft. NPR hasn't confirmed the report, but journalists and White House aides who unknowingly flew on the decoy plane were firmly instructed to keep their window shades lowered. Later, talking to reporters, Trump never let on.
20: Were you aware of any credible threat by Iran against Air Force One?
21: Well, I have a threat all the time. I'm number one on their list before you. But if I go, you go, right?
20: But was there a specific
21: threat today? Perhaps someday you want to change professions.
6: Tamara Keith, NPR News.
19: In South Carolina, 10 Republicans are competing in today's special Senate primary. Each is seeking the party's nomination to fill the seat of the late GOP Senator Lindsey Graham. After Graham's death a month ago, the state's governor appointed his sister, Darlene, to fill the remaining months of her brother's fourth term. We get details from Gavin Jackson with South Carolina Public Radio.
22: The crowded field includes Representatives Russell Fry and Ralph Norman, former Congressman and Governor Mark Sanford, and local businessman Mark Lynch. Polling has indicated no clear frontrunner, and the race is expected to go to a runoff in 2 weeks between the two top vote-getters. The late senator was known for his foreign policy positions, but candidates seeking to replace him are focused more on domestic issues, such as cutting the federal deficit and affordability. Senator Darlene Graham, a mother and grandmother, has said her brother was an expert on the federal budget, but she's an expert on the family budget. The Republican nominee will face Democrat Annie Andrews, a pediatrician, in November. For NPR News, I'm Gavin Jackson in Columbia, South Carolina.
19: Luigi Mangione was back in state court today in Manhattan for what's expected to be a final hearing before his murder trial gets underway next month. The judge says the jury will be anonymous. NPR's Brian Mann has more.
23: Mangione is accused of gunning down insurance executive Brian Thompson on a New York City street in 2024. Because of the national debate over health care access and insurance costs, Mangione has drawn significant support online, with fans and supporters showing up at the courthouse for each hearing. During this session, Judge Gregory Caro said jury selection will begin September 8th. He signaled that jurors' identities will be kept from the press and the public. This comes as Mangione's defense team has argued for more media access to the trial. Mangione faces second-degree murder and other charges in state court. A second trial in federal court is expected to get underway in January. Brian Mann, NPR News, New York.
19: On Wall Street at this hour, the Dow is off 190, the Nasdaq down 194. This is NPR News. Russia's high court has barred the country's lone party advocating for an end to the war in Ukraine from standing in parliamentary elections next month. As NPR's Charles Maines reports, the decision comes despite growing signs of public fatigue with the conflict.
24: Russia's liberal Yabloko party had been the sole political bloc calling for an end to the war in Ukraine, a position that has already led to the arrest of several prominent members. Now the entire party is banned from the September vote after Russia's Supreme Court found Yabloko had engaged in copyright infringement and received foreign funding, among other charges. several hundred Yablocka supporters, most of them younger Russians, waited outside as court deliberations dragged on for some 8 hours. Yablocka leaders framed the court's decision as a sign of Kremlin fear of the party's anti-war message, with polls showing a majority of Russians now want a negotiated end to the war, currently in its fifth year. Charles Maines, NPR News, Moscow.
19: Russia has released former U.S. Marine Robert Gilman, arrested 4 years ago in Russia. The U.S. has argued he was wrongfully detained and says no U.S. concessions were involved. Gilman, now 32, had been traveling in Russia with plans to teach in Moldova when he fell ill on a train and was arrested. He is said to be quite sick. Pro basketball's upcoming schedule is taking shape, with legend LeBron James due to play his first game with the Philadelphia 76ers on the NBA's opening night, October 20th, against the newest league champions, the New York Knicks. I'm Louise Schiavone, NPR News, Washington.
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5: From NPR and WBUR, I'm Indira Lakshmanan.
15: And I'm Scott Tong. This is Here and Now. News today that President Trump secretly switched planes in Turkey last month in a misdirection after an assassination threat from Iran. More on that in a moment.
5: But first to Colombia, where search and rescue efforts are underway after a powerful 7.4 magnitude earthquake shook the country on Monday. More than 100 people are confirmed dead, with over 3,000 missing. That death toll is expected to rise. The major city of Cali sustained some of the worst damage. Joining us now from the capital, Bogota, is Juan Ferrero, the Wall Street Journal's bureau chief for South America. Juan, good to talk to you again.
17: Good talking to you.
5: All right, so you're in the capital about 175 miles as the crow flies from the quake's epicenter in the western province of Chocó. Did you feel the quake there in Bogota?
17: Oh, yes. The quake lasted quite a long time. I would say, we could feel it maybe 40 seconds, 40, 50 seconds. So that's a long time. And of course, there's a lot of a quake that you don't feel, but there's shaking going on. And of course, some of the communities closer to the epicenter were the ones that were really hard hit.
5: Right. Well, what are you learning from the hardest hit parts of the country?
17: Well, we've got about 200 people dead, and there's a lot of people who are trapped under the rubble. It's unclear exactly how many. There have been a number of people who have been rescued. But you have rescue teams across several cities, from Cali to Manizales to Pereira. Those are some of the hardest hit cities where a lot of buildings went down. And so you have fire crews from across the country that are there working to rescue some of these people. And at the same time, well, you have a new government that's reacting to all of this, sending ministers and deploying soldiers and so forth to help, with the recovery efforts.
5: Well, I actually wanted to ask about that because the new president, Abelardo de la Espriella, was just inaugurated a few days ago. How is he handling his first major disaster?
17: Well, yeah, he's been in office. He had been in office maybe 63, 64 hours, and then this thing hit. I think people are pretty pleased by the reaction, in the sense that it's been very transparent and they moved fast on this. So they've had people out in the field, in these towns, in these communities, talking about what they're going to do, meeting with local mayors and so forth about the situation. But it's really just the beginning. I think that it's going to be a huge challenge for the government, because this is a cash-strapped government. There's a high deficit here. And this is a government that came in part promising austerity, but they're going to have to spend.
6: Well, Juan, as you know, this is the most powerful earthquake centered in Colombia in decades. Back in 1999, there was that major earthquake in Armenia, in the capital of, in the, you know, coffee region, where more than 1,100 people died in Colombia. Have there been improvements in construction or other lessons learned from past quakes in Colombia, or do we expect the death toll to really rise sharply?
17: Well, I mean, that quake that you're talking about was in 1999 in the coffee growing region, which is really sort of the same region. And that quake killed well over 1,000 people. Here we've got about 200 people across a number of different communities. That one in 1999 was mainly centered in one town. I think since then, you know, there have been a lot of improvements in construction of homes and buildings and so forth, because this is an area with a lot of seismic activity. Having said that, there are a number of buildings that have gone down. What isn't clear really is the age of a lot of these properties. I mean, I don't think there's been a clear accounting of that. But certainly, this is a country that's going to have to deal with this in the future, because this is not going to be the last quake. These things happen in Colombia.
6: All right. Juan, you know, as you well know, less than 2 months ago, neighboring Venezuela was rocked by devastating twin earthquakes. More than 6,000 people there are confirmed dead. The need for aid has been acute. What do we know about the help that's going to be needed for the hardest hit parts of Colombia? We have 1 minute left.
17: Yeah, well, I think so far, you know, Colombia did get a lot of offers of help from a number of different countries. But Colombia does have, you know, fire crews and so forth that were sent out into these areas. This is not a country that was hit like Venezuela was. I mean, you have to remember Venezuela's quakes. They were twin quakes. They were close to the surface. The quake here is about the same size in terms of how it's measured on the Richter scale, but it was about 60 miles deep. And so this is a less powerful quake.
6: All right. Well, we will be keeping in touch with you to find out about what authorities say are the biggest challenges ahead. And we thank you so much for joining us. That's the Wall Street Journal's South America Bureau Chief, Juan Forero, speaking to us from Bogota. Juan, stay safe.
17: Thank you.
1: The political and security worlds are buzzing with news first reported by the Washington Post that the Secret Service reportedly smuggled President Trump out of Turkey last month after a credible assassination threat from Iran. Democratic Senator Richard Blumenthal is asking for a congressional briefing on the operation in Ankara. He calls it downright scary. We're joined now by retired Secret Service official Paul Ekloff. He frequently traveled with Presidents Obama and Trump as supervisor of the Secret Service's Presidential Protective Division. Paul, welcome.
7: Thank you for having me.
1: The Washington Post initially reported on this elaborate deception that the president boarded the old Air Force One, and that turned out to be a decoy because the Post sources say he stepped off the plane then onto a catering truck, which took him to a different plane. This was because of what the Post calls an Iranian assassination threat. What do you make of this apparent misdirection? Are you surprised?
7: I'm not surprised. And my first response would be, why is this being leaked publicly? What are the motivations of somebody who would reveal this sort of tradecraft? I wouldn't say it's an elaborate ruse. This is the most basic of ruses. It's a basic shell game of, you don't know which limo the president is in. You don't necessarily know what elevator, what room in a building he's in. His schedule is often very, very public. His specific movements, especially in and out of war zones, has historically been clandestine.
1: Which I want to ask you about, Paul. But first of all, if you were still in your old Secret Service job, would you have been in the middle of this, assessing the threat, figuring out the best way to protect the president?
7: Yes, I would have been on the EA team, as we call it, or the emergency action team, that would have made this decision. When you consider that Turkey sits in the center of two current wars. Its southern border is Syria, Iraq, and Iran. Mm-hmm. And its northern border is the Black Sea, with the Russian Black Sea fleet, and just to the north of that, Ukraine. We have to understand that a NATO summit in the middle of two war zones would necessitate very creative thinking.
1: Now, as that was happening, reportedly, on board Air Force One were White House staffers, journalists, who had been told the president was on board. So in this kind of decoy moment, did that put them in harm's way?
7: When the president travels internationally, he travels with at least two aircraft. And the men and women on board, whether it's the Secret Service or even the press corps, knows that they enter sort of a different security environment as to whether it endangered those on board. The entire trip endangers everyone on board. Mm-hmm. So my primary concern here is what presents a bigger threat moving forward: the president successfully leaving a war zone or releasing that tradecraft to the public and endangering every operation moving forward.
1: Yeah, this is why, you know, folks in your line of business talk so much about sources and methods. You reveal them, they get torn out of the playbook, as it were, by necessity.
7: Well, not necessarily. It's interesting because the president was seen boarding Air Force One and then was seen deplaning Air Force One in UK. All of the rest is speculation and reporting by outlets. Was all of this elaborate tradecraft? Was it a psyop used to make people question which aircraft he was on and thus ensure his safety?
1: Oh, so just to pause you there, Paul, are you suggesting that, I mean, one thing that could be happening is that people are telling the journalists that this happened, and that's the misdirection.
7: Well, it's possible that those people were told a number of things. I'm not saying whether this occurred or not. I have no special knowledge.
1: Okay.
7: I'm merely positing that maybe it didn't, and a certain group was told that he did one thing, another group was told he did another.
1: I see what you mean. Yeah.
7: This has occurred, even to my knowledge, back to President Lincoln arriving to D.C. for his inaugural. Which train was he on? He swapped trains to avoid an assassination attempt.
1: Huh.
7: President Clinton, as it's been reported, didn't fly an Air Force One into Pakistan.
1: Right, right. He went in on a decoy plane, right? Air Force One landed, but President Clinton stepped off this plain white jet for presumably the same kind of security reasons.
7: And there is always a threat with what you do. Revealing tradecraft is the biggest threat that this entire story, the plot, that is being missed by the press.
1: Yeah.
7: We are hearing from congressional people that want to be briefed on the threat. Absolutely, they deserve to be briefed. But why is there no intellectual curiosity or outrage that it was leaked to start with?
1: Yeah.
7: I haven't heard that anywhere. I've even heard accusations that the Secret Service leaked it. Who's is put in danger more every day by an increase in vitriol and political violence in the United States? It's my former friends and colleagues in the Secret Service and those who put their lives and bodies on the line between danger and democracy to keep the president safe and the peaceful transfer of power. They have the least to gain from revealing tradecraft.
1: Understand.
7: But sometimes the ability to conduct a ruse is the best ruse itself. Even within the Secret Service, during some of these clandestine operations in and out of war zones, not everyone on the president's detail knows where he is or what he's doing.
1: Sure,
7: only
1: sure.
7: Those that need to know to affect the security of that operation. I once guarded overnight Camp David with no president in it.
1: Paul, briefly, this flight the president took to leave Turkey, you know, drew a lot of attention back in July because the president reportedly switched from this newer plane given by Qatar to the old Air Force One plane, which was considered more secure, reportedly. In this case, with regard to what we're talking about, did it matter which Air Force One the president boarded in this apparent decoy operation?
7: That's hard to say without revealing or even knowing what the specific countermeasures are on each aircraft. In this case, the aircraft that's being reported is a military aircraft, a 32A, which is a 757 often used by the vice president. But the president himself has also flown on this aircraft in the past.
1: Paul Ekloff is a retired member of the Secret Service's Presidential Protective Division. He frequently traveled with Presidents Trump and Obama. Paul, thanks very much for the time.
7: Oh, thanks for having me.
1: You're listening to Here and Now.

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1: That chronic stress erodes our health. It impacts creativity.
0: I'm Scott Detrow. 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
5: Nearly 11 inches of rainfall has been recorded in Rochester since June the 1st, and more showers are in our future. For tonight, though, it stays dry, but with increasing clouds, overnight lows will be near 60. Sunshine tomorrow morning will be followed by increasing clouds with numerous showers and thunderstorms developing later into the afternoon. The high temperature near 80, and we'll look for clouds, some sun, and a shower, thunder shower on Thursday, the high near 80. For WXXI News, I'm meteorologist Josh.
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7: This is Here and Now. You know how every once in a while you meet a person whose family story helps tell a bigger story of a place? I'm talking about Detroit, and a daughter of the city with many titles, cultural historian, former labor activist, author, poet, music preservationist, opera performer.
8: Well, my name is Marcia Battle Philpott, but I am also known as Marcia Music.
7: Marcia Battle Philpott has spent many of her 72 years telling her version of Detroit's story. Its industrial boom, its hollowing out and racial clashes, and now its recovery. It's a complex story with music throughout. See, her father, Joe Von Battle, was a record producer. But let's back up. Philpott's father, like many black men, went to Detroit in the days of Jim Crow.
8: My father was a part of this migration that came here to the north from the south. He was born and raised in Macon, Georgia.
7: Eventually, he got a job at a Chrysler factory during World War II. Detroit back then was the country's fourth largest city, behind New York, Chicago, and Philadelphia. It was peak Detroit.
8: And work was extremely plentiful because it's wartime production. And so it was common for people that were up here, these blacks who had come here, to work one job for 8 hours or 10 even, and then walk across the street to the factory across the street and work in the next job for another 8 or 10 hours.
7: After the war, he got laid off. Auto plants were putting in more machines to replace people, and most black workers had low seniority. So Marcia Battle Philpott's father opened a storefront, Joe's Record Shop, to sell records and to record musicians and speakers.
8: He was very, very successful. Mm-hmm. And he began to have relationships with other record companies and all kind of stuff. But he wanted to record. And he had recorded John Lee.

0: who was a blues guy that was his buddy, and who walked up and down Hastings Street playing his guitar, because that's what people did in those days. You know, that time period, people were very, very musical.
1: And he recorded a famous Detroit Baptist minister, C.L. Franklin.
2: When this boy brought his lunch to Jesus, Jesus looked at it and asked him to give it over.
0: My dad, once he began recording, the Reverend C.L. Franklin would play these records out of the loudspeaker, and church would break out on Hastings Street, and people would be shouting and screaming and going through the whole church things right on the street. They'd have to call the police, you know, to break up the crowds. At one point, you know, Reverend Franklin has this daughter, and she can sing like a grown woman.
3: Leave me.

0: The daughter, of course, is Aretha Franklin.
1: And she's so extraordinary in a city of extraordinary singers. Detroit is no joke. He recorded Aretha Franklin's very first records, and so gospel records, before she made a transition into secular music.
0: By the time Marsha Battle Philpott was born in 1954, Detroit was struggling, hemorrhaging people and companies, all leaving for the suburbs, including Ford, Chrysler, GM.
1: You know, we commonly say the term, well, white people abandoned Detroit. But I don't think that people, individual homeowners, families, I don't believe they abandoned cities. But industry abandoned the city. Corporate entities abandoned Detroit and then compelled people to follow. And a lot of that was done by developers, real estate interests, that fomented this pushing of white Detroiters out of the city by fomenting a lot of racial hatred, fear.
0: The suburbs became overwhelmingly white, the city mostly black, and that is when many black neighborhoods got demolished. 1959 brought the construction of Interstate 375 in the city.
1: They got the word that there was going to be a freeway built, and that freeway was going to replace everything on Hastings Street, including all of the businesses.
2: Took it all out.
1: Just gone.
2: Gone.
1: Oh. And it's a freeway now.
0: Her dad moved his store to a new part of town.
1: But it's never the same. It's not the same. The community is not the same. The music that they want to listen to is not the same. It's not the old-time sound, you know. There's a different kind of new music, and even his own kids don't want to listen to his music. You know, I don't want to hear Lightning Hopkins. I don't want to hear John Lee Hooker. I want to hear Stevie Wonder.
3: Baby, everything is all right. I'm tired, out of sight.
1: I want to hear The Temptations.
3: I've got sunshine.
0: And by 1964, Marsha Battle Philpott wanted to hear, you guessed it, the Beatles.
3: I wanna hold your hand. I wanna hold your hand.
1: And boy, did I and every child I knew loved the Beatles. People maybe think that black people didn't like the Beatles, you know, because I don't know, they think they were so separate from popular culture. But, I mean, that's what we listen to, too. Come on now. We just love the Beatles. Oh, my God, we love the Beatles. They, unlike any of the mainstream or white musical artists here that began to play black music, in Europe, they always acknowledged where the music came from. The Beatles would make sure that they would always say, you know, this is an old blues record by so-and-so. It's hard to describe how revolutionary that was, how stunning that was for a white person to admit that that's where their music came from.
3: I wanna hold your hand.
0: In fact, she saw the Beatles perform in Detroit in 1964 and the summer of 1966. 1 year later, violence broke out in the city.
4: New casualties from this conflict have been arriving all night long here at Detroit General Hospital in the heart of the city.
0: The summer of 1967 brought a defining moment in Detroit, a deadly clash between police and black residents. 43 people were killed, mostly black, mostly at the hands of law enforcement.
5: In 100 places, Detroit is afire. The destroyers sticking from as far as 3 miles away from this west side ghetto where it all began early this morning.
0: Today, many describe that violence as the Detroit riots. Marsha Battle Philpott calls it a rebellion.
1: You know, in 1967, you had the women's movement, you had the black power movement, the civil rights movement, you had the anti-Vietnam War movement, and you had veterans coming back into the city. You had the flooding of these cities with heroin. This was a time of extreme volatility, of social upheaval going on, and you also add intense police brutality.
0: The inciting moment was a police raid on an illegal drinking club, July 23, 1967. Then tensions boiled over, leading to 5 days of clashes, shooting, looting. And Joe's Record Shop was in the middle of it all.
1: I remember looking at 12th Street and seeing the smoke in the horizon. Like, oh my God.
0: So what happened to your father's shop and the stuff inside?
1: The next day, after things had calmed down, my father allowed my brothers and my cousin and my uncle to go over there, like man's job, kind of. You know, let's go see what's going on. And that's when he learned that his store had been looted and that it was pretty messed up.
0: In that summer of 67, several American cities saw social unrest. And in the aftermath, the Presidential Commission examined the events, linking them to segregation. The commission said America is moving toward two societies, one black, one white, separate and unequal. For the next 5 decades, Detroit continued to hollow out, losing 2/3 of its people, until the turnaround began in 2013. The city declared bankruptcy, wrote off much of its debt, luring investors and developers and people moving in, leaving wordsmiths like Marsha Battle Philpott to put words to the story.
1: A part of the narratives that have developed about Detroit since it became a black city is that it's a city of ruins. And there is an entire sort of what they call ruin porn industry that cranks out visual narratives and images of that, rather than this remarkable phenomenon of these black people who came from the South, made a way here, and have held on to and really maintained some of the most spectacular neighborhoods in the United States. But, you know, now that we are having development come back to the city, now all of a sudden we can talk about all those wonderful aspects of the city of Detroit.
0: Of course, the comeback story includes the workers who went there in the first place, including black working class Americans who went north to build something, and, as Marsha Battle Philpott tells the story, never actually left.

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1: Live from NPR News in Boston, I'm Josie Guarino. The U.S. military says its forces fired on a commercial ship in the Gulf of Oman after it tried to break a U.S. naval blockade on Iranian ports. U.S. Central Command says a military helicopter disabled the Panama-flagged vessel by shooting missiles into its steering gear after the crew ignored multiple warnings. No casualties have been reported. The U.S. Navy currently has more than 15 warships patrolling the region. A court in Syria sentenced former Syrian President Bashar al-Assad to death for committing crimes against humanity during the country's nearly 14-year civil war. The former leader wasn't in court, having fled to Russia with his family 2 years ago. This is the first verdict since the ousted dictator fled to Russia. Eight other people were sentenced yesterday, including al-Assad's brother, who led an elite army unit instrumental in attacking and killing opponents of the regime. Vietnam is officially heading into space. The Vietnamese aerospace company VinSpace just teamed up with SpaceX to launch its very first satellites in 2027. They will hitch a ride on SpaceX rideshare rocket to test new tech in orbit. It's a massive milestone for VinSpace's parent company, VinGroup, which is rapidly expanding from electronic vehicles to high-tech spaces and AI. This is Here and Now.
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6: It's Here and Now. Polls suggest most Americans think young adults today have a harder time financially than their parents did, from finding a job to buying a home. NPR's Jennifer Ludden reports on how parents are helping support their kids well into adulthood.
7: Mabel Lego and her husband are retired and in their 70s, but before they moved from New Jersey to South Carolina this year, they checked with their younger son, who's 39.
8: We could not leave him behind because he could not afford to live on his own.
7: He's a hard worker, Lego says, but has lived with them because his job helping manage a liquor store paid low wages and no benefits. He also has type 1 diabetes, and his Affordable Care Act insurance was nearly $1,000 a month. He came with them to South Carolina, and his plan now is a lot cheaper, but he hasn't yet landed a new job.
8: The young people have really been shafted big time. With the economy, with the cost of living.
7: She and her husband built their 1,500-square-foot retirement home a bit larger than they might have to have a bedroom for their son, but they didn't want to spend too much. They have another son nearby, and Lego says they're now thinking not only of their own long-term finances, but that of their children.
8: Did we plan for that when we had our children 40 years ago? No. Do we plan for that now? Yes, we have to.
7: Of course, some parents have long helped children, say with buying a first home. But as families have gotten smaller and people marry later, more parents are doing so and they're giving more, says Richard Johnson at AARP. The share of 25 to 34-year-olds living with parents has also nearly doubled since 2005 to about 20%, according to the Urban Institute.
0: And what's striking is that so many of the people we see in our survey actually were living independently for a while and then went back in with their parents primarily because of financial pressures.
7: In a survey last year, AARP found 3/4 of parents help support at least one child 18 or older. Most say it's because they want to and not out of need, though many lower income parents give even when it hurts their own finances.
0: When people have to divert what little resources they have to help their children and they can't put it toward retirement, that jeopardizes their own financial futures.
7: Financial planner Nate Kinzinger has seen more clients help with student loan debt especially and expensive housing in big cities. Some pay children a monthly stipend, but they will need that money later.
9: And so we'll have to have those conversations of, all right, how do we close this gap for you? Because I'm not comfortable that you could continue doing this.
10: It's just an ongoing thing for all three of the kids.
7: David Zuccaro is retired near Seattle with children who are 31, 32, and 34. Now, he's well off and all the children or a spouse make good pay. But Seattle housing is pricey. A year ago, one daughter moved back in with her husband and now 2 young kids so she could be a stay-at-home mom. The other wants to move back to cut down expenses. And their son and his family, they live with his wife's parents.
10: When I look at the salaries these kids make, I'm like, how can you not live on this? But they can't.
7: At least not comfortably, he says, and admits he and his wife are guilty of coddling. But everyone else seems to be in the same boat.
10: One or two of the kids is living at home. Neighbors, same thing. One right behind us. The kid's been living here probably 10 years. He's in his 40s.
7: He and his wife are not setting any deadlines for their kids to move out. For now, they love having the children and grandkids around. Jennifer Lutton, NPR News.
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2: 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So what does this say about the White House's transparency? That's on the next Morning Edition from NPR News.
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1: Tasks, you actually can't do it. And so what your brain is doing is just toggling and switching. It really has to do what cognitive scientists call dropping one set of rules and activating another set of rules for a different task. And every time you do that, there's a little bit of switching cost, where if you picture your brain like a whiteboard, when you switch, you erase the whiteboard, but there's that residue from the marker still there. And that's a little bit of that builds up every time you task switch. And so the more you do it in a day, the more cognitive bandwidth you're losing, you're clogging up, and it doesn't reset basically until you get to sleep.
2: You looked at the research of UC Irvine psychologist Gloria Mark, who studies how humans interact with technology in daily life. More than 20 years ago, back in 2003, she studied how often office workers switch tasks. Back then, it was every 3 minutes. More recently, in 2022, office workers were switching tasks every 45 seconds. I imagine if she did that study again today, we'd be switching tasks even more rapidly. So put it plainly, what is driving us to multitask even more, even faster than ever before?
1: A lot of it is the rise of asynchronous communication. So you might have Slack, you might have email, you might have some other internal messaging system or some dashboard that's sending you notifications. Your phone obviously sends notifications. I mean, and the thing is, right, you're expected to respond quickly, and that's the very thing that's going to make you not only worse at your work, more stressed. There's a little evidence now that task switching affects your immune function, so that doesn't look great. Dr. Mark recommends what she calls blocking work. So what she found in one of her studies was that office workers on average checked email 77 times a day.
2: Wow.
1: But if you could turn that into one or two or three or even five different blocks in the day where you're doing email in that block and you're not doing something else, and then in the next block you're doing something else and not doing email, anything you can do to reduce the number of switches, you're going to take up less of that cognitive bandwidth. You're going to be more productive by the end of the day. And really importantly, you're going to feel less stressed. And this is by physiological measures like heart rate variability that Dr. Mark and others were tracking people with at work.
2: David, I have to ask about media multitasking, which is a new term I've seen lately about using more than one digital device or media stream at the same time. So it means that people are multitasking even during their leisure time. They're texting their friends while they're watching TV. They're checking social media while they're listening to a podcast or playing video games. Are we kidding ourselves if we think we can process so much information at once?
1: You will have lower comprehension of certain things because your brain is, again, switching. It's making these micro switches. There's these research on software engineers who will find they even turn their music off when they're doing something like really cognitively engaged. Or anyone's probably had the experience of driving and looking for an address and they turn the radio down. That's not because the radio is getting in the way of your eyes. It's because it takes up some of your mental capacity that you need to be searching for this address. So if it's somewhat familiar material, not too complex, I think you can do that, but you will tend to catch somewhat less of everything, but it does train your attention span. So as Dr. Mark found, even if you take away all the distractions, like you say, okay, I've been multitasking a ton, and you say, now I'm going to be focused, you will self-interrupt with intrusive thoughts at the rate to which you've become accustomed because you've trained your attention span, and as if we have some kind of internal barometer. And so you kind of have to train your ability to focus back if you want to be able to focus for long blocks.
2: Well, you write that many of the greatest writers in history have famously employed techniques to help them maintain their focus. Maya Angelou rented hotel rooms and took artwork off the walls so she wouldn't be distracted. Victor Hugo locked up his clothes while he was writing so he couldn't change and go outside. You met with the Chilean writer Isabel Allende, who has managed to write one book every 18 months for 43 years. What did she tell you about how she's able to maintain her intense focus?
1: Yeah, her life is all centered around ritual and carving a space for her work. So she published her first book when she was about 40, and she started it on January 8th. It started as a letter to her grandfather.

0: grandfather, who was close to dying. And that became a novel, her first novel, The House of the Spirits, which was kind of a blockbuster. But from then on, again, starting around age 40, she decided every January 8th, if she had finished the previous book, she would start a new one, and started organizing her life around this day where people in her life started to realize, if you need something from Isabel, you better get it by January 7th. Because then she's going into this full focus mode, and she would keep a space that was only for this. And she would close the door. At the end of the day, she said, my story lives in there. Nobody's allowed to go in, and it's waiting for me the next day. And as she told me, without structure and silence, she never could have done this. And what she did was write a best-selling book every year and a half for now 43 years.
1: Incredible. We should all be so lucky or so focused. So in your work, you also have talked about research that shows it's important for us to work in intervals. And so one example is Maya Angelou says she would take breaks from writing to do crossword puzzles. And she described it as toggling between her big mind used for writing and her little mind used for simpler tasks. So explain how taking breaks could help us improve our productivity.
0: Yeah, I love that. And to your point before about switching media when you're kind of relaxing, it's okay to do like mindless things too, right? We don't have to be focused all the time. And in fact, your attention is like a bucket. And what you want to do is take a break before the bucket overflows. So you don't want to get to the red line where you're kind of feeling fried and then you take the break, because you'll need a lot less break time if when you're getting toward that, you say, all right, I'm switching to my crossword puzzle, or, you know, a little semi-mindless scrolling or whatever it is. That stuff's okay to do. And it kind of resets your ability to pay attention, because we're not really built, you know, this paying attention, especially to abstract ideas and words and concepts and all these things for hours on end, is not really a part of our evolutionary history. And we're not that well set up to do it. And so probably every hour or two, if you can take a few minutes and do something a little mindless, that's a little bit fun and isn't really taxing your brain, that's actually a good thing to do.
1: David, we all want to be more successful in work and in our personal lives. So what is your advice to us to become successful monotaskers? How will it make us more successful and happier?
0: First of all, realize that this isn't just a work productivity issue. It's a huge stress management issue. That was one of the big revelations to me, all this research showing that it's like physically bad for you to be constantly toggling over time. And then I think starting with small blocks, right? If your attention has been incredibly fragmented, you can't, as I mentioned, it gets trained. Your attention gets trained to switch. And so you can't just say overnight, I'm going to make it different. So I would start with a few blocks. Start with a 30-minute or even a 15-minute block where you, like when you're brushing your teeth, look at yourself brushing your teeth instead of talking or trying to balance on one foot or clean something at the same time. So try to apply it in all the little places in your life, and then start with these small blocks, and you'll probably start to feel the difference once you get accustomed to it. Once you start getting over the urge to check, it's good to put your phone out of your vision. So these studies that show that if it's even visible, it will reduce your cognitive ability because you're thinking about what might be there if you check. So put it away and try to start with these small blocks.
1: David Epstein writes about human performance and productivity. His latest book is Inside the Box, How Constraints Make Us Better. David, thank you so much.
0: Thanks so much for having me.
1: This is Here and Now.
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4: Could some of the world's richest unelected people hold the most power in the Trump administration? Author and investigative journalist Casey Michel says the rise of billionaire oligarchs explains everything from widening inequality to renewed imperial ambitions. What happens when the wealthiest forge close ties with political leaders? Next time on 1A.
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6: It's Here and Now. Meta CEO Mark Zuckerberg has been using his words. He wrote 6,000 of them in a recent manifesto on the future of AI. Part of his essay argues for open source AI development rather than it being developed inside tightly controlled companies, including OpenAI and Anthropic. So let's put some words and questions to Robin Farzad, host of Full Disclosure. Hey, Robin.
7: Hi there.
6: So Zuckerberg's argument here is that releasing AI models to the public, open source is democratizing, spreads the wealth and opportunity. Can you lay out just a little bit more what he's arguing here?
7: Yes, their rivals, which are right now looking really fearsome, are Anthropic and OpenAI. And let's just, for the sake of not including Arcana in this, these are closed-weight dependent companies. I mean, they're kind of black boxes. And Zuckerberg, I think, also because he's behind and they're tens and tens of billions of dollars spent on catching up, is out there trying to say, I feel you, and we need to be open, and we need to be trying to democratize this as much as possible. Bernie Sanders and others have been breathing down these tech moguls, throats, effectively saying, you got to show us your cards, you got to slow this down. And he's trying to get in front of it with this 6,500-word manifesto saying that I'm your friend, I'm going to look out for you.
6: Yeah, and there won't be any surprises, perhaps, if the kind of the world sees what's behind the veil, as it were. The other side of the debate, of course, are these companies, Anthropic, OpenAI. What is the other side of this argument?
7: The other side of this argument is China is out there flooding the plain with open weight models. And actually, it's very hard to sanction these things. It's very hard to say you cannot train your bot, whatever it is, your agent in the United States on the end of, you know, the last, whatever they call it, distillation. And it's full of jargon. Again, I imagine several senators asking for this testimony on a compact disc or a DVD because they're behind the curve. And it's hard to understand. Literally daily, there is a new leader in this. Literally, China is appealing to enterprises in the United States right now because it can pay anything to fund these models. It's completely open-ended. And where does an open model end and your model learning on that begin? So it's a huge cosmic question. I'll say, to step back from all of it, Scott, we're really living in sci-fi right now.
6: Well, Robin, I want to ask about a tone question about this essay, because Mark Zuckerberg writes that he's puzzled by the AI doom out there. He says technology historically has helped humanity, led to prosperity and freedom and health. And I wonder how that strikes you. Is it an important part of the debate in these early AI days we don't know where it's going to go? Or is it perhaps tone deaf to all the AI skepticism out there?
7: I do believe it's tone deaf, especially considering his record. He hasn't exactly been a torchbearer for, you know, excellent practices in his ownership of Facebook and Meta for the long time. Let's not forget, Instagram is his. He bought it. They're flooding the plane right now with Instagram for teens ad saying that we can help you protect your teenager with these things. They own WhatsApp. WhatsApp, you know, and looking the other way at bad information being spread on WhatsApp or on Facebook, election interference and all these other things. When it comes to that, he's like, well, there's only so many things we can control and you can't, you know, hope for us to be policeman and regulator for everything. And so it seems to be heads I win, tails you lose with him. So that's his record to begin with. And two is there's a tremendous amount of skepticism right now. The data centers alone, which he nods to in this, look, our big data center project in Louisiana, that's why we're cutting out checks to teachers so you can participate in this broad data center build out and the dividends and the commercial real estate and everything else that follows. It seems like so much in this letter to kind of digest and distill.
6: Yeah. But fundamentally, Robin, what is up with these tech CEOs and essays? Zuckerberg put out 6,000 words, rather slim compared to the 13,000 words on AI from the Anthropic CEO, Dario Amodè, you know, which is printed and bound for those inclined. Has no one explained TikTok or Instagram to these guys?
7: Well, I also think that humanity and essays and, you know, Jeff Bezos demands people need to write one pagers and have an ability to write. That's been a lost art form in the era of ChatGPT.
6: Yeah.
7: Look, even college professors are complaining about this. So he believes that putting it out there at least provides a springboard for the humanitization of this and a broader discussion. And again, he is always in this kind of uphill PR battle. Is he nefarious? Is he a good player? Does Facebook Meta support us? Is he helping our teens? Is he helping our environment with the data centers? And he's trying to come out there and say, cut me some slack, at least intimating that the alternative is Anthropic and the Chinese.
6: Yeah. And again, real quick, Robin, we need to remind ourselves part of this context is that Meta is behind these companies. Yeah. I mean, they're racing to catch up.
7: They're racing to catch up. In the end, he's saying everyone will have an exceptionally capable personal agent that understands you, your goals, and everything you care about. It sounds like a ride on Epcot Center. But so far, I don't think Americans have seen that. They see it as zero sum. You're there to take our jobs, our kids' jobs, and our electricity bills are going up.
6: Yeah. Robin Farzad, host of Full Disclosure. He puts his words down. He's on radio as well. Robin, thanks so much.
7: Thank you, Scott.
6: Here and Now is a production of NPR and WBUR. I'm Scott Tong.
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7: Coming up this week on WCNY's The Capitol Press Room, we'll talk with the New York Civil Liberties Union about the importance of providing wireless internet in homeless shelters. And we'll also check in with Assemblymember Bobby Carroll, a Brooklyn Democrat. 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
9: It doesn't have a lot of legal oomph to it, a lot of legal teeth. I think it's going to be more symbolic than real.
10: A new executive order from President Trump could fundamentally change how children in the U.S. get vaccinated.
11: It's Tuesday, August 11th, and this is All Things Considered from NPR News.
10: I'm Elsa Chang.
11: And I'm Juana Summers. The Washington Post reports that President Trump secretly flew in a smaller plane after the NATO summit.
10: This was despite claims by the White House that he boarded Air Force One.
12: The president walked up the external steps to the old Air Force One and then almost immediately walked off the plane onto an airport catering truck.
11: Also in Puerto Rico, the government has started rationing water,
10: which means that homes are going without water on a rotating schedule.
13: To not have water, it's like a handicap. I feel like there's nothing I can do.
11: Now the news.
14: Live from NPR News in Washington, I'm Louise Schiavone. Political primaries are underway in six states. In Minnesota, Mark Lindell is pitching for the GOP gubernatorial nod. Known for his MyPillow business and his 2020 election denial, Lindell has the president's endorsement. Democratic Socialist Francesca Wong is bidding for the Democratic slot in Wisconsin's gubernatorial race. Editor Jessica Taylor with the Cook Political Report says appealing to moderates will be key.
15: That's the real test this cycle, because these are not candidates that were running in Manhattan or running in Denver. They're now running in swing states. And I think this will tell us something about the viability of a national progressive candidate in 2028. I think there's going to be a lot of finger pointing if these progressive candidates lose very winnable races.
14: Primaries also underway in Vermont, Connecticut, South Carolina, and Alabama. There are calls for a detailed White House account in light of new reports of President Trump's travel out of Turkey after a NATO summit. The Washington Post reports that after an assassination threat from Iran, President Trump boarded Air Force One, clandestinely left the plane via a catering truck, and continued aboard a military aircraft. Senator Richard Blumenthal wants to know what the safety calculations were for those still aboard Air Force One. Good question, says security specialist Paul Eklof, who frequently traveled with Presidents Obama and Trump as a supervisor of the Presidential Protective Division of the Secret Service.
16: As to whether it endangered those on board, the entire trip endangers everyone on board. Mm-hmm. So my primary concern here is what presents a bigger threat moving forward: the president successfully leaving a war zone or releasing that trade craft to the public and endangering every operation moving forward.
14: Eklof spoke on NPR's Here and Now. NPR has not confirmed this independently. In Colombia, heavy debris removal and rescue efforts continue in that country's Pacific Coast region, where yesterday's earthquake left at least 181 dead. NPR's Katia Riddle has more.
17: The earthquake was 7.4 in magnitude. That's similar to the twin quakes that struck Venezuela recently. But unlike that event, this one happened at a relatively deep part of the earth. Harold Tobin is the director of the Pacific Northwest Seismic Network.
18: The slip is so deep that even the people who are directly above it at the epicenter are already 100 kilometers away from the earthquake. So that makes the shaking relatively smaller because the earthquake waves spread out like ripples in a pond. But as we've seen, that doesn't mean they aren't damaging.
17: At the same time, this depth means the earthquake has a further reach. It will take weeks to assess the full extent of its damage. Katie Riddle, NPR News.
14: On Wall Street approaching the close, the Dow was down 184 points, the Nasdaq off 159. This is NPR News in Washington.
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19: Good afternoon. It is 4:04, 82 degrees, sunny in Rochester. With WXXI News, I'm Beth Adams. The owner of the Main Street Armory is seeking to bring music back to the historic Rochester venue, but he is also facing new legal problems. WXXI's Gino Finelli has more.
20: The Armory has been devoid of music since John Cherkey bought it in 2023. That purchase followed an incident in which three women were trampled to death in a crowd surge following a performance by rapper Glorilla. Cherkey had originally sought a license to reopen the venue, but City Hall denied that application, citing numerous hazards at his other properties. Cherkey again applied for an entertainment license last week. At the same time, a city attorney initiated legal proceedings around a pallet warehouse Cherkey owns on Buffalo Road. The city alleged that it poses an imminent risk for catastrophic fire. Cherkey says he believes all the issues will soon be resolved. He also says he's invested hundreds of thousands of dollars to bring both buildings up to snuff.
21: The city and the fire department have seen how much time I have spent doing everything that they've asked me to do over there.
20: The Armory is now largely used for volleyball tournaments. Gino Finelli, WXXI News.
19: The Golisano Business and Entrepreneurship Institute is holding its commencement ceremony Friday. And the Young School has landed a big name speaker, former President Bill Clinton. Clinton will be delivering the commencement address. The 42nd President of the United States will be preceded at the podium by Bills and Sabres owner Terry Pegula. Philanthropist and Paychex founder Tom Golisano established the Institute in 2023. Tonight's weather forecast for Rochester and Western New York will start to see increasing clouds with a low near 60 degrees. Wednesday, partly sunny with some showers expected in the afternoon and evening tomorrow. It's 82 now, mostly sunny. 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
22: This is All Things Considered from NPR News. I'm Juana Summers.
23: And I'm Elsa Chang. The latest attempt by the Trump administration to overhaul the way American children get vaccinated is raising a lot of questions. The president wants to change the nationally recognized childhood vaccination schedule with an executive order that he signed yesterday. So we decided to turn to NPR health correspondent Rob Stein to get some answers. Hi, Rob. I hope you have answers.
24: Well, I'll give it my best.
23: Okay, so the president is demanding that the U.S. cut the number of vaccines that kids get to protect them from a bunch of dangerous infectious diseases, right? And also space out the shots more.
24: Right.
23: So does it change anything for parents walking into their pediatrician's office today?
24: Well, the short answer is not really.
23: Okay.
24: None of the recommendations from the government or anyone else has changed about, you know, which kids should get which shots when or anything else. All the same shots are still available. Insurance companies are still paying for them. A big government program is still providing shots for free for something like half of all U.S. kids. Dorit Rice is a vaccine policy and law expert at UC Law in San Francisco. I asked her about the president's latest executive order on vaccines.
25: It doesn't have a lot of legal oomph to it, a lot of legal teeth. I think it's going to be more symbolic than real.
23: Huh.
24: That's because previous attempts by Trump and Health Secretary Robert F. Kennedy Jr. to make these kinds of changes were blocked by a federal judge, and that case is still winding its way through the courts. You know, that said, Elsa, the president is calling for some significant changes, and there could be some impact down the road.
23: Okay, let's talk about that potential impact. Can you just take a moment to lay out these proposed changes? What exactly does the president want to do, and why?
24: Well, Trump thinks there's a link between vaccines and autism, so he wants to reduce the number of vaccines recommended by the federal government from 17 to 11,
23: uh-huh.
24: and for states to require fewer shots for school. He also wants to space out the shots kids do get more by doing things like splitting up the MMR shot, which protects against measles, mumps, and rubella, into three separate vaccines.
23: But wait, would that work?
24: The problem there is that you can't get separate shots for those diseases in the U.S., and it would take years to make them available here. Huh. And there's plenty of evidence that all the shots are safe and are most effective the way they're given now. Any link to autism has been thoroughly debunked, and spacing out shots has lots of downsides. I talked about this with Dr. Aaron Carroll from Academy Health. That's a nonpartisan nonprofit health research group.
0: The reason we bunch them up together is to make it easier for kids so that you don't have to get as many pokes. But also requiring more visits to the doctor makes it less likely that people are going to finish them. But also they have to pay for those visits. Parents have to take time off work. There's no good reason to do this and tons of reason not to.
24: But the president just can't do something like that anyway, just by signing an executive order.
1: Okay. What about the part of the order that calls for making it easier for parents to opt out of school vaccination requirements? Like, can you say more about that?
24: Yeah, sure. The reality is that states, not the federal government, control that. And most states already let parents opt out for religious or other reasons. But Trump did order the Justice Department to pressure the handful of states that don't. So we'll have to see what comes of that. But the biggest effect of all this is that it sows more confusion and doubt among parents. And vaccine hesitancy has already been rising. Vaccination rates have already been falling. So if you have the president making headlines with lots of misinformation about vaccines, that can only make things worse by, you know, making parents more hesitant, which leads to more kids missing shots, more kids being left unprotected, and more kids getting sick.
1: That is NPR's Rob Stein. Thank you, Rob.
24: You bet, Elsa.
2: Let's move now to the war with Iran. The war appears to be stalling. So do the on-and-off efforts to end it. President Trump said earlier this week he was low-keying efforts to come to a deal. Iran said it wouldn't even talk to him until midterm elections in November. In related news, the president's recently announced peace deal for Gaza, which called for Hamas disarmament and Israel's withdrawal, was rejected by Israeli Prime Minister Benjamin Netanyahu. Let's discuss all of this with NPR White House correspondent Franco Ordonez, who's here in Washington, and NPR international correspondent Hadil Alshalchi, who is in Istanbul. Hi to both of you.
3: Hey, Juan.
4: Hello.
2: Hadil, I'll start with you. Iranians are in talks to open the Strait of Hormuz, just not with the U.S. Those talks are with Oman, which controls the southern shore of the waterway. What are the Iranians saying about these talks?
4: Well, first, Trump has said that the U.S. is involved in talks with Iran, but Iran has denied that. But both things could, in fact, be true because the talks are being carried out through intermediaries like Pakistan and Qatar. A Pakistani delegation was in Tehran today, and the Qatari Foreign Ministry said that the talks between Iran and its neighbor Oman, like you just said, who that lies across the Strait of Hormuz, have reached what it called an advanced stage and said they were at, quote, a critical juncture. Last week, the Iranian foreign minister, Abbas Araghchi, said that until the U.S. makes amends for its attacks, there's no way they're going to go back to negotiations with Washington. But he said that talks with Oman were in their final stages and that Iran's demands were communicated to the U.S. via intermediaries. Now, the Iranians know they need to strike a deal eventually with the U.S., but they feel like they've been able to survive whatever the U.S. has thrown at them so far, and so now they're making sure that their demands are as maximalist as possible, and that will force negotiations to drag on for as long as possible.
2: Franco, two of President Trump's Middle East deals are unraveling. So what does that tell us about his credibility on the global stage?
6: Yeah, I think there are some common themes with both of those conflicts, or at least Trump's approach to them. I mean, he touts this major breakthrough that is supposed to bring historic peace, and yet peace doesn't actually happen. Mm-hmm. I mean, with Gaza, Trump declared a monumental step, you know, toward lasting peace, brokering an agreement where Israel would withdraw from Gaza and Hamas would give up their weapons. But like is so often in these cases, it comes down to the details. And the problem was that neither Hamas nor Israel wanted to go first. You know, similarly, Trump was touting last week that he would soon have an agreement to open the Strait of Hormuz, something he said many times. Yet again, the deal falls apart, and now Iran is saying they're going to stop negotiating. You know, in both of these cases, the president is presenting these things as, you know, buttoned up deals. The problem is resolved when it's clearly not. And it really just makes it all so much harder to take Trump at his word. And that goes for world leaders. That goes for allies, adversaries. It also goes for financial markets and voters back home.
3: I have to say, Franco, this sort of reminds me of George W. Bush speaking on an aircraft carrier with a mission accomplished banner just weeks after the invasion of Iraq. Fair comparison?
6: You know, I think you're not the only one who's making that comparison. I mean, Trump has actually been claiming victory for months. I mean, here he is back in March at a rally in Kentucky.
7: You know, you never like to say too early you won. We won. We won the bet. In the first hour, it was over.
6: You know, and this week, even Trump's claiming that the U.S. and not Iran is in charge of the Strait of Hormuz.
7: The only one that has control of the Strait of Hormuz right now is the United States Navy. We have a blockade that's been infallible. It's a steel wall. And we let people in that we want to let in. And those people come in and they've been coming in and they're going out.
6: Juana, it's all just so far from reality. I mean, of course, this is kind of diplomacy is never clean. It's often evolving. But declaring premature victory and doing it so repeatedly, it is taking a toll on the U.S. reputation. I mean, a poll from just a few weeks ago by the Pew Research Center found that people across 20 countries view China more positively than the U.S.
3: Hendiel, earlier, you mentioned some of Iran's maximalist demands. What are they asking for?
4: I mean, the list is long. First, Iran says it would only reopen the Strait of Hormuz if the U.S. lifted its naval blockade as well as sanctions. The U.S. military must withdraw from around Iran, pay reparations for war damages, release frozen Iranian assets, and end its attacks. And now in the deal that Iran wants to ban any U.S. or Israeli ships from moving through the strait and says that it will charge a fee on ships going through. Last week, Iranian Foreign Minister Araghchi said that the U.S. did this all to themselves by breaking that memorandum of understanding they reached in June.
3: Franco, Trump returned to office championing himself as the ultimate deal maker. It was such a big part of his foreign policy identity that he could do what other presidents could not. But have we seen evidence of that?
6: Yeah, I mean, I think that's exactly right. I mean, he repeatedly would say that he knew just the right words. He knew just the right ways to strike deals on the world's biggest challenges, whether that was Iran, whether that was Gaza, or even Ukraine. I mean, we're now almost 6 months, though, into fighting with Iran, and there is no end in sight. A peace agreement was actually signed in Gaza 9 months ago, yet the fighting continues. Now, more than 1,000 Palestinians have been killed since then, the UN says. So much of Trump's style is to build around strength and the threat of unbelievable consequences. But now Iran is basically puffing out its chest and pressing Trump politically and with the midterms ahead, trying to push them into more uncomfortable positions. I mean, it's really leading to another comparison to another president, President Jimmy Carter and the Iran hostage crisis that helped lead to his political downfall. And that's not a comparison that Trump's going to like, especially Trump, since Trump has often mocked Carter's legacy.
3: Hendiel, last thing, do we have any insight into what Iran's strategy is in all of this?
4: I mean, Franco mentioned the midterms. Iran is very aware of Trump's vulnerability going into the midterms. Iranian media, for example, is really keeping track of how Trump is polling. They know that they may not be able to beat the U.S. militarily, but they can drag this out, like I said. And they want to show that they are resilient and want to play a stronger hand than they normally would in the Hormuz negotiations. Iran has also said it may want to push nuclear talks further into the future, maybe up to 4 months from now, according to officials there. And those demands I just listed aren't really great for the U.S. Mm-hmm. So Iran wants to combine all of this to possibly force Trump to go into the midterms with no Iranian deal, a weak economy, and an angry base that is very much against the war.
3: NPR's Hadil Al-Shalchi and NPR's Franco Ordonez, thanks to both of you.
6: Thank you, Juana.
8: In my mind, there's a fog. San Francisco.
3: And you're listening there to Death Cab for Cutie, performing at the Tiny Desk. The video just dropped today. Watch the whole concert in the music tab in the NPR app. Download it wherever you get your apps. 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
19: 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Thanks so much for sharing part of your Tuesday afternoon with us. I'm Beth Adams. And our time now is 4:18, checking our afternoon commute around Rochester. We're seeing some slow traffic moving along northbound 590. I'm looking right now at the off-ramp onto Browncroft Boulevard, and that was really almost at a crawl. And you'll find slow traffic Right through there, probably up to at least Empire Boulevard at this point. Now on to our forecast. Been a pretty nice day around here. Let's see what tonight looks like. Here's meteorologist Josh Nichols.
9: Nearly 11 inches of rainfall has been recorded in Rochester since June the 1st, and more showers are in our future. For tonight, though, it stays dry, but with increasing clouds, overnight lows will be near 60. Sunshine tomorrow morning will be followed by increasing clouds with numerous showers and thunderstorms developing later into the afternoon. High temperature near 80, and we'll look for clouds, some sun, and a shower, thunder shower on Thursday, the high near 80. For WAXX News, I'm meteorologist Josh Nichols.
19: 81 degrees right now in Rochester. The housing market in the U.S. is stuck in a slump. Sales of existing homes fell by 1.7% last month. And high prices, along with rising mortgage rates, are putting a squeeze on affordability. We'll have the latest numbers in about 6 minutes. Also, on a day with primaries in six states, many are focused on Wisconsin. That's where a self-described Democratic socialist is running for governor. We'll go to Wisconsin at 4:36.
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11: 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I'm Elsa Chang.
12: And I'm Juana Summers. The scene of President Trump boarding Air Force One after last month's NATO summit in Turkey is one that TV cameras and photographers have captured countless times. However, what happened in the moments after that was far from routine. That is according to exclusive reporting from The Washington Post. The Post reports that Trump was shuttled in an airport catering truck to a smaller military plane in which he then secretly departed, even as the White House announced he was flying aboard Air Force One. The operation was prompted by an Iranian assassination threat. A U.S. official familiar with the operation told the Post. We should note that NPR has not independently confirmed this reporting. Dan Lamothe is one of the Washington Post reporters that broke this story, and he is with us now. Welcome to the program.
13: Thank you.
12: So, Dan, I mean, just walk us through this. Trump appears to get on Air Force One in Turkey, but tell us what actually happens next.
13: Right. So it's a kind of a multi-step process here. Trump flew to Turkey on the new Air Force One jet gifted by Qatar last year. Early in the day, he said that that plane was being sent back to Britain so troops there could see it. That raised a lot of red flags, even in the moment that maybe something was off. At the time, everyone was told that Trump would be taking the old Air Force One, mm-hmm. which is that powder blue and white plane that everybody's seen for years, to get back home. What actually happened is that the president walked up the external steps to the old Air Force One, waved to the cameras, and then almost immediately, we're told, walked off the plane on the opposite side of the aircraft onto an elevated airport catering truck, which is basically a truck where it almost has like an elevator in the back of it that brings a shipping container up to the side of the plane. That truck then lowers back to ground level, drives over to a smaller plane, a C-32, and gets back on that other smaller plane. Secretary Pete Hegseth walks up the external stairs to that C-32, making it look like he's the senior official aboard. And then in sequence, those planes fly to Britain with the larger plane carrying the Air Force One call sign, despite the president not being aboard. And then everybody gets back on the new jet from Qatar in Britain to fly back to the United States.
12: Okay, a lot of questions here. The first one is this. What do we know about the threat from Iran that prompted all of this? Do you have a sense of how immediate or specific it was?
13: We know, and it has been reported by a couple outlets in the last month or so, that there was a specific threat that triggered a number of concerns. I don't have great fidelity on what would have prompted these sorts of really evasive maneuvers to try and protect the president.
5: I mean, this is a really elaborate sort of operation. I mean, the staff and our fellow reporters who are on board Air Force One were essentially part of the scheme, part of this decoy. Did they know that there was a threat?
13: No. You know, our reporting would bear out that at the bare minimum, the vast majority, can't necessarily speak for all of them, but a majority of the press corps did not know. And in fact, continued to report it wrong over the last couple of weeks, with public understanding not really holding anything until the last day.
5: Remind us, if you can, where this fits into the ongoing conversation about security concerns with the new Qatar-provided Air Force One.
13: Yeah, I mean, I think one of the questions this whole thing has raised again is that this newer plane was not initially built to be both a VIP jet, but also a military aircraft, something that has countermeasures, something that could perhaps throw flares, something that would be, in a way, able to protect the president should they face incoming drone fire, missile fire, something like that. They have vaguely alluded to it receiving upgrades, but the specifics of that have been left out of the public square, and that there are some legitimate operational concerns there. In terms of security, that withholding some of those details is not a surprise.
5: I mean, this is a sweeping national security story, but it's also a story about government transparency. We've heard Democratic Senator Richard Blumenthal calling for a congressional briefing on the incident. And I wonder, how unusual is it for the White House to deliberately mislead both the press and the public about where the president is?
13: Certainly, it's rare. The closest thing that came to mind was President Bill Clinton flying into Pakistan on a plane that flew in after Air Force One in sequence. But in that case, he got off the plane immediately in plain view. It became very apparent within minutes of him landing. And the news coverage and the public understanding at the time, really within the day, within the hour of him landing in Pakistan, the leads of those stories all suggested, you know, a decoy was involved in getting him there.
5: And how has the White House responded to your reporting?
13: It's been muted so far. You know, they released a statement to the Post initially, and then other outlets that have confirmed, basically defending the new aircraft, suggesting the new aircraft is capable and, you know, has what it needs. They alluded to there being a variety of ways that they need to protect the president. They did not get into specifics, and they also denied nothing.
5: That was Dan Lamothe. He's a national security reporter at The Washington Post. Thank you and your colleagues so much for your reporting.
13: Thank you.
23: It's a tough time for anyone trying to buy their first home. Prices are high. Mortgages keep getting more expensive. Home sales that were already sluggish drop further in July. But million-dollar homes are selling quickly. NPR's Scott Horsley reports on the two-speed housing market.
14: Sales of existing homes fell by 1.7% last month. A lot of would-be buyers are feeling priced out of the market now that mortgage rates have climbed to their highest level in a year, nearly 6.7%. Nashville realtor Jack Gaughan says each time interest rates tick up, buyers have to rethink how much home and where they can afford to buy.
15: It just makes it where there's so much uncertainty, especially for those newer, younger buyers who are already probably overly anxious about the thought of making such a large purchase. It kind of maybe will make you think twice before doing it.
14: Earlier this year, mortgage rates briefly dipped below 6%, sparking hopes of a housing rebound. But then the war with Iran triggered a spike in inflation, and mortgage rates started climbing again. That's especially challenging for first-time buyers, whose share of home purchases shrank last month. Senior economist Charlie Dougherty of Wells Fargo says the pain of rising interest rates is compounded by high sale prices. The average home sold for just over $434,000 last month. And Dougherty says the job market is softening, so family incomes are not keeping up.
16: It looks like the housing market is still on the mat, pinned down by really challenging affordability conditions.
14: It's a different story, however, at the upper end of the market, where sales of homes priced at $1 million or more are growing rapidly. Gaughan says the buyers eyeing those homes have often sold another house or are otherwise flush with cash, and they don't have to worry so much about rising interest rates.
15: It speaks to the wealth gap that we continue to see, where there's a lot of people just getting very, you know, wealthy these days, and that's great. And that means that there's a lot more luxury home seekers out there these days.
14: The overall housing market remains stuck in a slump, though. And that's a drag on other parts of the economy, like sales of furniture and appliances. Once inflation cools, it's possible mortgage rates will come down. But for now, market observers are not holding their breath. A survey by the National Association of Realtors found few agents expect much improvement in the number of buyers or sellers in the next 3 months. Scott Horsley, NPR News, Washington.

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1: Democrats are calling for a congressional briefing into President Trump's apparent use of a decoy aircraft to foil an Iranian assassination plot. The administration didn't disclose that the president was not traveling on Air Force One with members of the press and his staff. So what does this say about the White House's transparency? That's on the next Morning Edition from NPR News.
2: Be sure to check out Morning Edition tomorrow with WXXI's Michaela Singleton from 5 to 9. Michaela has your local news starting at 6:04. 81 degrees right now. We'll see a low tonight near 60 with increasing clouds later. We're coming up on 4:30 here on All Things Considered. We've got much more news on the way. 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
3: It's All Things Considered from NPR News. I'm Elsa Chang.
4: And I'm Juana Summers. Coming up, a group in Austin that's trying to make health insurance affordable for musicians.
5: That chronic stress erodes our health. It impacts creativity. It impacts a willingness to take a risk.
3: That story after the summary of the day's news.
6: Live from NPR News in Culver City, California, I'm Dwayne Brown. Six states are holding primary elections today, including Minnesota, where Democratic voters will choose a nominee for an open U.S. Senate seat. The issue dominating this election there is the Trump administration's immigration crackdown last winter. From Minnesota Public Radio, Clay Masters reports.
7: Lieutenant Governor Peggy Flanagan regularly brings up a vote her opponent, Congresswoman Angie Craig, made in Congress.
8: My primary opponent voted for Donald Trump's immigration bill and was the only Minnesota Democrat to do so.
7: Craig says she regrets the vote. She focuses on her track record winning the state's most competitive congressional district and her time in Washington.
9: I'm the experienced person in Washington who has a track record already of taking on Donald Trump and getting bills passed.
7: Minnesota Republicans are also selecting a nominee for the open U.S. Senate seat being vacated by Democratic Senator Tina Smith. For NPR News, I'm Clay Masters in St. Paul.
6: Well, the man accused of killing the CEO of United Healthcare was back in state court in Manhattan today for what's expected to be a final hearing for Luigi Mangione before his murder trial next month. The judge said the jury in the case will be anonymous, as NPR's Brian Mann reports.
10: Mangione is accused of gunning down insurance executive Brian Thompson on a New York City street in 2024. Because of the national debate over healthcare access and insurance costs, Mangione has drawn significant support online, with fans and supporters showing up at the courthouse for each hearing. During this session, Judge Gregory Caro said jury selection will begin September 8th. He signaled that jurors' identities will be kept from the press and the public. This comes as Mangione's defense team has argued for more media access to the trial. A second trial in federal court is expected to get underway in January. Brian.
6: And you're listening to NPR News. Taiwan has tested U.S. Apache helicopters today as the island undertakes its largest annual military exercises. This year's drills have also been putting U.S.-inspired military exercises into practice, as we hear from Jan Karmazin Brumby.
11: U.S.-made Apache helicopters touched down in Taoyuan as Taiwan's military launched a refuel drill in the city just outside Taipei. Today's exercises come on the seventh day of drills that aim to prepare Taiwan for a Chinese invasion. This year, Taiwan's military have adopted U.S.-style training methods, including back briefing, in which subordinates first explain how they intend to carry out a mission to their commanders before beginning. The shift is designed to improve frontline decision-making. Although the U.S. does not recognize Taiwan, it is committed to sell the island defensive weapons. In 2023, Taipei struck a deal with the U.S. that would allow Taiwan to obtain Apache helicopter maintenance parts until 2028. For NPR News, I'm Jan Kamzin-Rumbi in Taipei.
6: In the Midwest, hundreds of thousands of utility customers across Ohio are without power following severe thunderstorms and high winds. Governor Mike DeWine urging folks to stay off the roads if possible, as tornado warnings have also been issued. At least one death has been reported in Roseville, Ohio. The dangerous weather conditions are also impacting parts of Chicago and Indiana. 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
2: 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Partly cloudy, 81 degrees right now. Our overnight low around 60. We'll be near 80 again Wednesday and Thursday. Could see some afternoon and evening showers tomorrow before it clears up again on Thursday. Well, tomorrow is a pretty big day for astronomers and sky watchers, with a planetary alignment, a partial solar eclipse, and the Perseid meteor shower, all in one day.
0: And I think that makes August 12th like such a phenomenal day for astronomy. So if you're interested in space, get your friends out and go and observe.
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13: From NPR News, this is All Things Considered. I'm Juana Summers.
14: And I'm Elsa Chang. Of the six states holding primary elections today, a lot of the national attention is on Wisconsin. That's where a self-described Democratic socialist is in contention for governor. A win in a swing state like Wisconsin could build on a series of primary wins for the progressive wing of the Democratic Party. But some people worry it could also add up to losses in November. To hear more, we've checked in with Mayon Silver from member station WUWM in Milwaukee. Hi, Mayon.
15: Hi there.
14: Okay, so tell us more about this candidate we're referring to. This is State Representative Francesca Hong, right?
15: Yeah, it is. So Hong is really firing up a devoted base. She's 37 years old. She's a single mother, a state lawmaker, who's worked as a bartender, a restaurant owner, and a chef. Here's part of her message on Instagram, touting that she's not bought by corporations.
16: And I'll tax the rich to fully fund our public schools and cut property taxes for free childcare and healthcare you can actually afford. And that's just a start.
15: Yeah, so that's a lot of promises. But her approach to centering working people has really resonated with voters. Like Rachel Swadowski, who I met at a farmer's market. She loves Hong's approach.
17: Too many people are just complacent and doing the same old, whatever benefits the well-to-do, not the average person.
15: If Hong's elected, she'd be the state's first woman and first Asian American governor. But a lot of Democrats have concerns.
14: Like what kinds of concerns?
15: So she has some controversial posts on social media from about 5 years ago, where she called for defunding or even abolishing the police.
14: Uh-huh.
15: She's backed away from this and other posts about canceling Thanksgiving or criticizing Valentine's Day. She's also rallied with left-wing streamer Hassan Piker. He's made comments some Jewish organizations have condemned as anti-Semitic. She said she appeared with him to reach new audiences. At the market, another voter was concerned about Hong, Kathy Shore, from the Milwaukee suburbs.
18: She scares me. I mean, I consider myself a Democrat, I consider myself a liberal, but there's a line, and I definitely think she wants to cross it.
15: Democratic leaders have been divided about who they're supporting.
14: Okay, so then who are Hong's opponents here in this race?
15: So there are three other Democrats. Hong's main opponent, according to polling, appears to be David Crowley. He's county executive for the state's largest, most urban and diverse county, Milwaukee. If elected, he'd be the state's first black governor. He actually dropped out of the race in early July when his campaign was struggling. But then when another moderate dropped out, Crowley got back in, and he got the key support from Democratic Governor Tony Evers, as centrist Democrats were getting worried about Hong. Here's some of Crowley's message.
19: I am David Crowley, backed by Governor Tony Evers, by labor and progressives all across the great state of Wisconsin.
15: Wisconsin's a close swing state, and winning usually requires getting votes from independents. And whichever Democrat wins, they'll likely face Republican Congressman Tom Tiffany, who has Trump's endorsement and a united Republican backing.
14: That is Mayan Silver from member station WUWM. Thank you so much, Mayan.
15: Thank you.
20: In Puerto Rico, the government started rationing water last week. It's cutting service to homes on a rotating schedule. The island is in a drought, but its water crisis is not new. In one building in San Juan, residents have been dealing with dry faucets for months, as NPR's Adrian Florido reports.
21: The tidy three-story condo building on Pomarosa Street lost reliable water service about a year ago. Many days, like today, they get none. Other days, there's just enough water pressure for a trickle to reach the first floor, where Sonia Palacios lives.
22: That's when I filled my water for the bathrooms and for the plants and for all of the other uses.
21: You bring out some plastic containers that just stand here while the container fills up from the trickle? How long does that take?
22: Well, how does that? A lot.
21: We sit on her back patio, surrounded by wilting plants.
22: To not have water, it's like a handicap. I feel like there's nothing I can do.
21: She can't really cook, wash dishes, or do laundry. She often bathes by scooping water out of a bin. She and the 9 other families in her building have rearranged their lives around their faucets.
23: Do you sometimes just walk by the sink or the shower, turn on the faucet just to see?
22: Yes.
24: Every morning, every night.
21: A few of Palacios' neighbors have slid into her patio and are listening in. This is Norma Peña.
25: First thing we do when we wake up is go and check the faucet. If you go to the bathroom in the middle of the night, you go check the faucet. And second, if there is some water, you go to the chat and let everybody know there's water, at least in the first floor.
21: When that text message arrives, the families up on the third floor come downstairs to their neighbors' patios and fill their jugs from garden hoses.
22: They know. They need no permission if there's water.
21: Norma Peña takes me up to visit a resident of the third floor.
25: Ligi
21: Rios is 72 years old. Her little terrace is full of jugs, most of them empty.
25: Como tú ves, estas son mis botellitas. Ya está todo vacío. Aquí queda algo. Pero lo hemos usado todo con la esperanza de que mañana tenga.
21: She's made a gamble to use most of her stored water, she says, in the hopes there'll be running water tomorrow. Rios does not believe the government's explanation that this is all because of the drought.
25: Esto es pura corrupción.
21: It's pure corruption, Rios says, an opinion many Puerto Ricans share. El Niño has turned this summer into Puerto Rico's driest in more than a century. But the crisis has been made worse because the government has let the island's pipes deteriorate.

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1: Simon's daughter, Pollyanna, is in the 11th grade.
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1: She often doesn't know if she'll get a shower before school.
2: So it really changes your habits and, like, your structure, day-to-day life.
1: Norma Peña takes me back into her apartment. We check the taps.
3: There's just a tiny little gurgle, but nothing came out. What about the shower? It sounded like a little burp.
4: Uh-huh.
3: It wanted to come out, but nothing came out.
1: She's used blue masking tape to seal two of her family's three toilets shut.
5: Because it's almost like having a latrine in your house. And it's very unhealthy having that, so we have to manage that constantly.
1: And in the kitchen, after she or her husband boil an egg, they let the water cool for the dog.
5: See, okay, you have to reuse the water, especially the one used for cooking.
3: What's his name?
5: This is Luna.
3: Luna, her name, so she drinks egg-flavored water sometimes.
5: See?
6: Yes.
5: Maybe even us.
1: One apartment building, 10 families navigating Puerto Rico's water crisis, drinking egg-flavored water and finding other creative ways to use every drop they get. Adrian Florido, NPR News, San Juan, Puerto Rico.

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1: And from WXXI News, it is 4:44. Good afternoon, I'm Beth Adams. As long as it's not too cloudy, stargazers will be treated to one of the best celestial shows of the year this week. Before sunrise on Wednesday, Jupiter, Mercury, Mars, Uranus, Saturn, and Neptune will appear across the eastern horizon. That'll be followed by a partial solar eclipse around midday tomorrow. And then the Perseid meteor shower will peak late Wednesday night into the pre-dawn hours of Thursday.
2: Meteor showers are when you have a bunch of meteors happening at one time, or in the case of words that people might recognize more often, shooting stars.
1: That's Jim Bader, director of the Strassenberg Planetarium at the Rochester Museum and Science Center. I talked to him about how to get the best view. You do not need a telescope or binoculars to see Perseid, correct?
2: Yeah, I think that's something that makes meteor showers for me stand out so much, is that you don't need fancy equipment. You don't need to have a bunch of funds. You just need some time and a dark place to be able to look at the sky.
1: So where is the best viewing site? Where should we be Wednesday night or early Thursday morning to get the best look at this?
2: Well, personally, if you have all the ability and the accessibility to get out of the city and go somewhere really dark, that is ideal. But my recommendation for almost everybody is to just find a safe place with a clear view of the sky. Just about anywhere. The further away you can get from lights, the better. Even if it means you're just avoiding a few streetlights and you're looking at it from your backyard. Anywhere you can have a nice, comfortable view of the stars where you have more time to just look up.
1: Well, the weather forecast for Wednesday night is cloudy with rain showers. Will we be able to see the meteor shower through all of that, or will that be a true obstruction potentially?
2: If it's rainy or there are heavy clouds, it will be very, very difficult to see any shooting stars or any meteors in the meteor shower. I always hope that we have a nice clear sky, but the Earth kind of does what it wants.
1: And by the way, Perseid isn't the only celestial event we have to look forward to this week. On Wednesday, there will be a planetary alignment early in the morning and a partial solar eclipse for us in the afternoon, right?
2: Yeah, and I think that makes August 12th like such a phenomenal day for astronomy. So if you're interested in space, get your friends out and go and observe. As long as it's clear, we're going to expect to see a partial solar eclipse from here in Rochester. We will see the moon cover the sun up just a little bit. That'll happen just after noon on Wednesday. So keep your eyes out with safety, of course. The sun will only be covered up about 9.28%, which is not a lot, but it's still pretty cool.

0: able to see that wonderful coincidence of geometry in space.
1: All right. Jim Bader is director of the Strassenberg Planetarium at the Rochester Museum and Science Center. Thanks so much.
0: No, thank you for having me, Beth. I really appreciate it.
1: And by the way, there is a Rochester connection to Perseid. The meteor shower consists of debris from the Swift Tuttle Comet, which was co-discovered by astronomer Lewis Swift back in 1862. Swift was born in Clarkson, and he made many of his discoveries right here in Rochester. You can see more on our website, WXXINews.org. Well, right now we're getting maybe not a full view of the sun. We do have a few clouds out there, but mostly sunny in downtown Rochester. It's 81 degrees. And with a look at our forecast tonight and another peek ahead to tomorrow, here's meteorologist Josh Nichols.
2: Temperatures topped out into the low 80s for highs today in Rochester. As we head into tonight, we'll see an increase in cloudiness, the overnight low temperature near 60. For tomorrow, plan on a mixture of clouds and sun, with numerous showers and thunderstorms developing later into the afternoon and evening, the high temperature near 80. Sunshine will mix with clouds on Thursday, the high near 80. For WXXI News, I'm meteorologist Josh Nichols.
1: Still to come, it's been over a week since the Spokane wildfire started, sending tens of thousands of people fleeing for safety. Over 900 structures burned.
3: The kids have 15 to 20 friends that we know of. There's probably more that lost their homes.
1: It's a long road ahead for survivors. We'll have more from out west coming up in the next hour of All Things Considered. Also, a current and a former president are both scheduled to be in upstate New York Friday, one of them here in Rochester. We'll have details in the news at 5:04. And coming up on the next Fresh Air, filmmaker Destin Daniel Cretton, the director of Spider-Man Brand New Day, will talk about his upbringing in Hawaii, as well as some of his other films like Short Term 12, Shang-Chi, and Just Mercy. Tune into Fresh Air tonight at 7 on WXXI.
4: A coming-of-age story with heart and humor, Almo is now playing at the Little. 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When Almo gets invited to a party by his beautiful neighbor, he will do whatever he can to meet up with her while embarking on an adventure of mischief, laughs, and chaos. Details on Almo at thelittle.org.
5: 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I'm Elsa Chang.
6: And I'm Juana Summers. Since the 90s, Austin, Texas has proudly built itself as the live music capital of the world. But Austin is no longer the affordable college town that it was back then. Many musicians now struggle to make ends meet. As Olivia Aldridge at KUT in Austin explains, an advocacy group helps them get and pay for insurance, even as healthcare costs keep rising.
7: Yeah, what's up, everybody? How are we doing?
8: Zach Morgan is a funk keyboardist in Austin. These days, he's pretty established. He plays with a bunch of bands around town. He's 38 and married and thinking about having a kid. But to get started on this path, he needed a big push. That came in 2015 when he lost his job in tech.
7: I was like, okay, well, maybe this is my sign to try the full-time music thing. Step one in that was like, get health insurance again.
8: Coming from the corporate world, it was intimidating to think about figuring out health benefits on his own. He found help from the nonprofit Health Alliance for Austin Musicians, or HAM.
7: That's part of being able to make this whole thing work, I think.
8: HAM subsidizes the monthly insurance premiums for thousands of musicians who buy plans through the Affordable Care Act marketplace. They partner with Central Health, a public agency that provides healthcare resources for low-income residents of Austin and surrounding Travis County. Together, they plan to spend about $4 million on the program this year. Rachel Blair is Chief Strategy Officer for HAM.
9: When you think about the average HAM member making about $30,000 a year, there's no way that they would be able to spend a third of their income on healthcare.
8: Here's how it's worked for the past decade. HAM members enroll in one of the plans that Central Health offers on the marketplace. And if they fall within a certain income range, they'll get a federal subsidy for part of the monthly premium. Central Health covers the rest. Musicians who don't quite fit in the income criteria, maybe because they make a little more, can still get about half their premium costs covered directly by HAM. Blair says musicians who are insured are healthier, and they don't have to worry as much about falling ill or getting in an accident while on the road.
10: That chronic stress erodes our health. It impacts creativity. It impacts a willingness to take a risk, to go out and be a creative entrepreneur, to be a musician, to put yourself out there in a very physical way.
8: HAM's work has become a model for other cities that have live music scenes. Some of them, like New Orleans and Nashville, also have programs for getting musicians health care. In Texas, HAM helped launch a similar program in Denton. That's where the University of North Texas has its top-rated music and arts schools. Roy Orbison, Nora Jones, Meatloaf, and others got their start in Denton.
11: There's a very long history of jazz, weird art rock. The visual arts community here is very strong.
8: That's Jennifer Kapanos, president of the Denton Music and Arts Collaborative. They want local musicians and artists to stick around.
11: More and more people were maybe graduating college and leaving and going to find better opportunities other places.
8: The Denton Group offers a subsidy of $100 a month to help local musicians and artists buy insurance. Back in Austin, the restaurant industry is another important part of the local economy. Central Health just started another partnership like HAM's to help insure waiters, cooks, and other food workers. Kit Abney-Spels with Central Health says they like to work with specific industries that already have networks they can tap.
12: I think some people believe that, oh, if you just say it, like, hey, you know, free insurance for you, that people will just come. And that's not always the case.
8: The model does have gaps. In most states, the very lowest income people are covered by Medicaid, not the marketplace plans. But Texas is one of 10 states that did not expand Medicaid, so those people can't get coverage through either option. HAM tries to help musicians in that situation get low-cost doctor's appointments when they can. And for people who do qualify, it's gotten more expensive. Insurance rates are rising everywhere. And Congress decided to cut back on subsidies for marketplace plans in 2026. Rachel Blair says HAM has had to turn people away. The percentage of HAM members who are insured dropped from 95 to 91% this year.
10: While it is a decrease, we feel really proud of being able to stay as high as we are, and we're working to get back as best we can.
8: In September, HAM will hold its yearly festival and fundraiser. Bands will play at grocery stores, parking lots, even on the steps of the Texas Capitol, doing their part to raise enough money to help pay for their health care in 2027. For NPR News, I'm Olivia Aldridge in Austin.
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14: It is a sad week for fans of Jackie and Shadow. They were, of course, the mated pair of bald eagles made famous by a video live stream of their nest high up in a pine tree in Big Bear, California, some 90 miles east of Los Angeles. Rescuers announced Jackie's death early Monday. From member station KVCR in San Bernardino, Madison Ament reports.
15: For 3 weeks, the female bald eagle had been in and out of intensive care at the Ojai Raptor Center in California. Center employees took her in after she was found on the ground near Big Bear Lake, about a mile from her nest in the San Bernardino Mountains. She's not banded, but the organization that ran the live stream says it's her. For at least a decade, Jackie delighted viewers who tuned into that live stream, which beamed her and her mate Shadow's eagle antics 24/7. Viewers got to see her lay eggs, watch them hatch, and see Jackie feed chicks like she is in this clip from April. Many of those viewers are mourning now. Ursula Denai, who lives in Los Angeles, has been following the Big Bear Eagles since 2020.
16: Yeah, this is a very personal thing. I feel like my old pet has passed, or a family member or a friend. It is consuming grief.
15: She says that watching the eagles helped her get through some really tough times in her life. Jackie had been found after fighting with two juvenile eagles. The Ojai Raptor Center said she was not injured in the fight, but was suffering from severe anemia. It's not clear what caused the illness. Jackie was estimated to be about 14. U.S. Fish and Wildlife says eagles can live up to about 30 years in the wild. Her condition improved, then got worse over the last week. Jenny Voisard is with Friends of Big Bear Valley, the nonprofit that runs the live stream. She says Jackie had a superpower.
17: Being able to connect so many different people across the world of different ages and different cultures.
15: Voisard says Jackie helped foster a love of nature for fans all over the world, and that legacy will continue. Jackie leaves behind Shadow, her mate of almost a decade, and several eaglets, including Luna and Sandy. For NPR News, I'm Madison Ament in San Bernardino.

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2: 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It's 80 degrees, mostly sunny here in downtown Rochester. Clouds will increase tonight. Our overnight low around 60 degrees. And then partly sunny Wednesday with a chance of showers later in the day. High tomorrow near 80. The news coming up here at the top of the hour. Stay with us.
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4: We've asked a lot of our firefighters this summer. 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
5: I'm Juana Summers.
6: And I'm Elsa Chang. It's been 1 year since President Trump deployed the National Guard here in Washington, D.C.
5: What could be next for the National Guard?
6: Also, a look at how artificial intelligence can create new viruses not found in nature.
7: If the technology is allowed to develop, we can have very, very powerful means of defense against dangerous biology.
5: And we remember Don Nelson, a Hall of Fame NBA coach and Boston Celtics star.
8: He was just well ahead of everybody at looking at the game as a global event instead of just the colleges throughout the United States.
6: First, this news.
2: Live from NPR News in Washington, I'm Janine Herbst. President Trump apparently secretly switched to a different plane as he left a NATO summit in Turkey last month due to security concerns, contradicting public statements from the White House. Dan Lamoth was part of the Washington Post's reporting team that broke the story.
9: The president walked up the external steps to the old Air Force One, waved to the cameras, and then almost immediately, we're told, walked off the plane on the opposite side of the aircraft onto an elevated airport catering truck. That truck then lowers back to ground level, drives over to a smaller plane, a C-32, and gets back on that other smaller plane. Secretary Pete Hegseth walks up the external stairs to that C-32, making it look like he's the senior official aboard. Mm-hmm. And then in sequence, those planes fly to Britain with the larger plane carrying the Air Force One call sign, despite the president not being aboard.
2: Dan Lamoth speaking there to NPR's All Things Considered. NPR hasn't independently verified the report. Political primaries are underway in six states today, including Wisconsin, where a Democratic socialist is hoping to capture the Democratic nomination for governor and follow in the footsteps of like-minded candidates who've won in other states. Mayan Silver from member station WUWM has more.
10: Francesca Hong's progressive platform has generated buzz among young voters and others drawn to her message, like Timmel Heck.
11: There's the moratorium on data centers. There's Medicaid for all, universal child care. She brings all the things that we need to make Wisconsin a great place again.
10: Hong is a 37-year-old state lawmaker, bartender and chef, and daughter of Korean immigrants. Some of her previous statements have sparked controversy, including about defunding the police and canceling Thanksgiving. She sought to distance herself from those remarks. Wisconsin's outgoing Democratic governor has endorsed Milwaukee County Executive David Crowley. He says he's concerned about Hong's chances against the likely Republican nominee, Congressman Tom Tiffany. For NPR News, I'm Ayan Silver in Milwaukee.
12: In Colombia, search and rescue crews continue to look for survivors amid the rubble after yesterday's powerful earthquake that left more than 181 people dead and thousands injured. Many are trapped under the debris of damaged and destroyed buildings. Daryl Pop is a Canadian tourist who was celebrating his birthday in the country.
13: It's such a surreal feeling. And I turned around and I saw the cabinet smash and I heard people running through the hallways and doors slamming. I was like, okay, maybe it's time to stop this video and get out of the building.
12: Chico, near the epicenter, is one of Colombia's poorest regions and hard to access. Choco, rather. Other Latin American countries in the U.S. are providing aid. 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
2: Good evening at 5:04. This is WXXI News. I'm Beth Adams. The owner of the Main Street Armory is once again seeking the City of Rochester's approval to hold concerts there. John Trickey has applied for an entertainment license that would allow him to bring music back to the venue. Even though 3 years ago, officials at City Hall told Trickey he would never be granted a license due to issues at his other properties. Trickey said he has invested hundreds of thousands of dollars in bringing the building up to code. The space is now largely used for volleyball.
15: We're pleased with the volleyball and, you know, we're hoping that, by the next couple months that we have our live entertainment license and then, things will change a bit.
2: At the same time, Trickey applied for his entertainment license. The city took him to court over one of his other properties, a pallet warehouse on Buffalo Road. The city alleges it poses an imminent fire risk because it has no sprinkler system or other fire safety measures. And Trickey says a sprinkler system has been installed. During the last school year, Monroe County issued roughly 6,000 tickets to drivers who illegally passed stopped school buses. The 2,300 tickets issued in the Greece Central School District totaled more than in Brighton, Webster, and West Irondequoit combined. The school bus safety program began almost 3 years ago. It's open to all of Monroe County's suburban school districts. 9 have opted in. A current and a former U.S. president are scheduled to be in upstate New York Friday. Former President Bill Clinton is slated to deliver the commencement address at Golisano Institute for Business and Entrepreneurship in Brighton. And that same afternoon, President Donald Trump is expected to visit Nassau County with Republican candidate for governor Bruce Blakeman. In tonight's weather forecast for Rochester, increasing clouds, a low near 60 degrees. Right now it's 80 degrees and sunny. 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
6: This is All Things Considered from NPR News. I'm Elsa Chang.
5: And I'm Juana Summers. We start this hour in the tender, dry northwest United States, where tens of thousands of people have been evacuated from wildfires in recent weeks. The fires have also burned hundreds of homes and destroyed valuable cattle grazing land. We have NPR's Kirk Sigler on the line. He covers wildfires. Hi there.
16: Hello.
5: Kirk, can you just start by putting this fire season in context? How bad are things?
16: Well, Juana, everyone was worried about this very thing going into the summer after years of extreme drought in the West, especially this past winter was record warm in a lot of states. And so here we are. It's terribly smoky outside. It's so hot. It's so dry. For context, half of the out-of-control wildfires right now in the U.S. that are burning are right here in the Northwest. Oregon is so far the worst, roughly a third of all the acres burned in the U.S. total. has been in that state. That's a record. And today we're tracking the top priority for firefighters are these two huge 100,000-acre-plus fires in Oregon and Washington. There are also problems flaring up in Utah and down in Nevada. And I'll say it's not even mid-August. You know, consider that California has yet to see really major fires on the scale yet of what we've seen here in the Northwest, like Spokane, Washington, where whole neighborhoods are just decimated.
17: Yeah, just devastating. I know that you've been reporting on the ground there, Kirk. Are firefighters any closer to containing those blazes?
16: Well, they are making good progress, including on the Old Trails fire. That's the most destructive, and that's the one suspected to be arson. Here's Washington's Public Lands Commissioner, Dave Upthegrove. He's pleading with residents to be vigilant, do their part, and follow burn bans.
4: We've asked a lot of our firefighters this summer, and one thing every one of us can do for them is to help make sure they don't have to fight another fire.
17: And as he's alluding to, their conditions are just super dangerous. There have already been several firefighter deaths this summer. How unusual is that at this point?
16: Well, to your point, there have actually been 10 wildland firefighter deaths just this summer to date. Now, that said, it's hard to answer just how unusual it is because, you know, every year, every fire is different. The circumstances leading up to an accident are different. But I will tell you, this is an increasingly dangerous job. Today in Utah, flags are flying at half staff to honor two pilots that were killed in a chopper crash just this past Friday in a big fire. In June, one of the most high-profile accidents near the Utah-Colorado border, four firefighters ended up getting killed after jumping out of a chopper to fight a big remote fire that had overwhelmed them. You know, it's all leading to questions, Juana, about the safety of deploying these crews and the decisions behind that right now, and to places where fires, at least immediately, aren't a threat to lives and property. I think there's going to be a lot of studying after the fact.
17: I mean, to your point there, the Trump administration said that federal fire agencies would aggressively try to stop every wildfire ignition. Does that approach risk putting more firefighters in harm's way?
16: Well, that's a big question that I also think will get asked. But I will tell you that this aggressive firefighting strategy isn't new, really, and it spans multiple administrations. You know, for more than a century now, the policy has really been to put out almost all wildfires. So now there's this huge, unnatural buildup of brush and trees, and you combine that with longer, hotter summers due to climate change. So this question gets asked every time we're in a bad year like this. We're just making the problem worse, you know, are we, by not letting nature do its job regenerating the land. And there's a lot more pressure on firefighters now as we speak today.
17: NPR's Kirk Sigler, thank you.
16: You're welcome.
6: As we just heard, the wildfires in North Spokane were devastating. More than 900 structures burned. Tens of thousands of people had to flee for safety. But no casualties have been reported, and the fires are more than 50% contained. That said, for survivors, recovery will be a long road. KUOW's Paige Browning reports.
18: It's 100 degrees out, sauna dry, and the winds are blowing around the smoky air. Bobby the cat hasn't been seen in 6 days. His owner is Venus Allison.
19: This is the first day that we've come back since the fire, so we wanted to see what it looked like, and we're mostly looking for our cat.
18: In terms of what it looks like, her home is gone. She already knew this from neighbors sending photos. This neighborhood was hit hard by the Old Trails fire. It's a suburban area with a lot of new development, manicured lawns, covered front porches, and a view of a field. But now, public officials have described these burned areas as a war zone. Allison had monitored the fire for hours before it closed in on them.
19: And once it jumped the river, it came so fast. So we quickly packed go bags with just minimal stuff in it.
18: Houses on the block adjacent to hers are still standing, but they're covered in a blanket of pink flame retardant that was dropped in haste by fire crews. 1 mile directly south, Andy McKean and his wife have been raising their kids in a quiet cul-de-sac. They were away from home when the fire started, but their 17-year-old daughter and her grandma made a mad dash to get their dog Debo a half hour before their street got evacuated. Mere hours later, the block was decimated.
20: We all went back, not until I think the next day. We were able to get in and see it in the daylight, and that was pretty tough.
18: McKean says it's just overwhelming. That's a feeling that's common among fire victims right now. The house is gone, you need to find a rental, soccer practice starts soon, you're dealing with insurance, you're going back to work.
20: The kids have 15 to 20 friends that we know of. There's probably more that lost their homes. they're in a pretty terrible position as well, so just feel terrible for everybody. It's terrible.
18: But amidst all that, these survivors are finding small ways to move forward. Venus Allison walks her torch sidewalk, calling out for Bobby.
0: He's beautiful and black, and he used to be a street cat. So I have high hopes that he's going to just come meowing to us going, "Where have you been?"
18: She's also trying to find anything that can be recovered in the rubble of her home.
0: I wake up in a panic remembering something else we lost. Just this morning, I remembered that I have my mom. She's 92, and she's in assisted living. I have her wedding ring with so many diamonds. I mean, had, I should say. But also, my husband and I's wedding rings burned up because we were waiting to get them resized.
18: Andy McKean is looking too and mourning what he's lost.
20: There's been a couple of times that something has popped into my head that the kids made. My daughter's a really talented artist, and my office was kind of a shrine to her work.
18: Both families are wondering if or when they'll be able to rebuild. They know it can take years. Some homeowners are just starting the process of assessing and clearing debris. Evacuation orders are starting to ease, but people say it's going to be a long time before things are normal again. For NPR News, I'm Paige Browning in Spokane.
5: Today marks 1 year of President Trump's anti-crime deployment of the National Guard here in Washington, D.C. It's the longest and largest of his domestic military deployments, and it's challenging democratic norms in a way that has many experts and residents concerned. NPR's Kat Lonsdorf has been following this deployment from the beginning, and she's in our D.C. studios now. Hi.
21: Hey.
5: So, Kat, I mean, there have been armed troops patrolling the streets here in D.C. for a year now. For people who haven't been here like you and I have, can you just give people a sense of what that looks and feels like?
21: Yeah, I mean, those patrols have really become ubiquitous in a lot of neighborhoods in the cities now. The number of Guard members has steadily increased throughout the year. It started at around 800, and now we're at nearly 5,000 from more than 20 different states. Just to give you an idea of kind of what that means, I counted how many I saw on my 40-minute walk into work today. Mm-hmm. 26.
5: Huh.
21: Their presence has become very routine in the city. Sometimes you'll see people interact with them, but generally life in D.C. has kind of settled around this new norm.
5: But there has been pushback here in D.C. to the deployment as well, right?
21: Yeah, absolutely. But D.C. is in a unique situation since it's not a state. Local officials from the mayor to the city council have come out against this deployment. Activists have also been very vocal against it. And like all of Trump's domestic National Guard deployments in the past year or so, this deployment has been challenged in court, but it's with a federal appeals court now. Those judges have suggested the administration is likely to win. Mm. And many residents here are frustrated because they feel like this has been forced on them and there's no recourse. Adding to that is the fact that this deployment was quietly extended until January 20th, Inauguration Day 2029. Mm. So there will likely be thousands of troops patrolling the city for another 2.5 more years.
5: Let's zoom out for a second to the bigger picture beyond D.C. What are the concerns there?
21: Yeah, many of the experts I've been talking to over the past year, legal experts, former military officials, are really worried that this extended deployment is normalizing armed, uniformed troops in American cities during non-emergency situations. Here's Beau Tremeteer, counsel at the nonprofit legal center Protect Democracy.
22: A normalized, ongoing, years-long deployment in D.C. makes it much easier for the government to attempt to deploy troops in other communities.
21: Particularly in places where state leadership might agree to such a deployment. There are already similar federal anti-crime National Guard deployments in Memphis and New Orleans. Trump has repeatedly called them a success, despite a lack of evidence. Two different studies have found that the National Guard presence here in D.C. has had no effect on violent crime. But Trump has said repeatedly he wants to replicate such deployments elsewhere. And many of the people I've been talking to are particularly worried about what that means for upcoming elections. Here's retired Air Force Major General Stephen Lepper. He's a former military lawyer.
23: All Americans should be concerned about this progression toward
1: the use of the military in situations like the midterms that will essentially impose the will of the people commanding those forces on our fellow citizens.
21: He's part of a group of former military lawyers that recently sent Congress a report outlining such concerns.
3: And those concerns, Kat, are they that realistic?
21: Well, there are very clear and strict federal laws in place that prevent the military from being used around polling places. Republicans have dismissed such concerns as alarmist. But, you know, I've had a lot of conversations over the past year about this deployment, and increasingly they lead to worries about the midterm elections very quickly.
3: NPR's Kat Lonsdorf, thank you.
21: Thank you.

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2: 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I'm Beth Adams, and meteorologist Josh Nichols is here with a look at our forecast.
3: Nearly 11 inches of rainfall has been recorded in Rochester since June the 1st, and more showers are in our future. For tonight, though, it stays dry, but with increasing clouds, overnight lows will be near 60. Sunshine tomorrow morning will be followed by increasing clouds with numerous showers and thunderstorms developing later into the afternoon. The high temperature near 80, and we'll look for clouds, some sun, and a shower, thunder shower on Thursday, the high near 80. For WXXI, I'm meteorologist Josh Nichols.
2: The sun is shining at High Falls. We have 79 degrees in Rochester. Coming up, according to a new paper in the journal Science, researchers have successfully used AI to create brand new viruses.
4: It's a big breakthrough, and it has the potential to do good in the world.
2: Oh, but some fear it could be used for harm, too. That story is coming your way at 5:40. Also, remembering a basketball manager who changed the game. Don Nelson died Sunday at the age of 86. More on his legacy in a few minutes.
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7: This is All Things Considered from NPR News. I'm Juana Summers.
8: And I'm Elsa Chang. There is a blockbuster report from the Washington Post that says security officials were so concerned about President Trump's safety that they smuggled him off of Air Force One and onto another plane. Now, NPR has not independently confirmed all the details, but the idea that White House staff and members of the press were left to unknowingly fly on a decoy plane is a breach of protocol and of public trust. And we are fortunate to have a journalist here at NPR with an intimate understanding of how high-risk presidential travel is normally handled. NPR senior political correspondent Tamara Keith joins us now. Hi, Tam.
9: Hello, Elsa.
8: Hello. Okay, can you just walk us through first, what are the basic facts here?
9: Yeah, this happened last month as President Trump was leaving the NATO summit in Ankara, Turkey. He had flown there on the new Qatari Air Force One, which is luxurious, right, but was rushed into service and doesn't have all the security features of the older purpose-built Air Force Ones. Mid-trip, hostilities with Iran flared back up. That raised the threat level. So just before he was supposed to leave, Trump announced he was sending the new Air Force One ahead so U.S. troops at a base in the U.K. could admire it, which made no sense. So then with cameras rolling, President Trump boarded the old Air Force One, waved from the top of the stairs as usual. The Washington Post reports he was then smuggled off the plane in a catering truck. Journalists and White House aides who were left on what turned out to be a decoy plane were firmly instructed to keep their window shades lowered for the whole flight.
8: Wow.
9: Then at the base in the UK, out of range of Iran, Trump and the press pool all got back on the new Air Force One, and Trump never let on.
10: Were you aware of any credible threat by Iran against Air Force One?
11: Well, I have a threat all the time. I'm number one on their list before you. But if I go, you go. Right?
10: But was there a specific
11: threat today? Perhaps someday you want to change professions.
8: Okay, interesting choice of words there. What did the White House say at the time?
9: Yeah, with hindsight being 2020, it's pretty remarkable to look back at the statement the White House put out that day from Communications Director Stephen Chung. Quote, as the president has said recently, there are many enemies of America who have their sights on him, and we use every tool at our disposal, including distraction and misdirection, to address those threats. Little did we know just how much distraction and misdirection was hidden in plain sight.
8: Apparently. I mean, I have to ask you this, Tam, because you covered the White House for like a dozen years. You were also president of the White House Correspondents Association in 2023. So you were personally involved in planning the press coverage of President Biden's secret trip to Ukraine, right? And that's why I feel like you have a really good vantage point into this. How does all of this normally work? Like, is misdirection common?
9: Yes and no. Take Biden's trip to Kyiv. Two journalists were brought along to witness his perilous train ride to the Ukrainian capital. Everyone was sworn to secrecy. When I was brought in for planning, they even made me take off my Apple Watch.
8: Wow.
9: There's always been a level of cooperation between the press and the White House to make sure that the president's movements are independently covered. But Trump and his team ditched the press entirely and have gone to great lengths to mislead the press and the public long after the immediate danger had passed. The Justice Department even sent FBI agents to serve subpoenas at the homes of journalists who had reported details of why Trump hadn't left Ankara on the new plane.
8: Right. And just explain for all of this, for all of us, why all of this matters.
9: White House journalists traveling with the president actually serve a function for the continuity of government as independent witnesses. So the American people don't just have to take the government's word for it.
8: That is NPR's Tamara Key. Thank you, Tam.
9: You're welcome.
12: This week, we are remembering a man who changed modern basketball. Don Nelson died on Sunday at the age of 86. Celtics fans will remember the five championship teams he played for in the 60s and 70s, and NBA fans will remember him not only as the second winningest coach, but for his impact on how the game's played. Jackie McMullen covered the NBA for decades with the Boston Globe and ESPN and joins us now to talk about Don Nelson's legacy. Welcome back to the program.
13: Thank you, Anna. Thanks so much for having me.
12: I mean, Don Nelson had just such a profound impact on the league over more than five decades. What's at the top of your mind? What set him apart?
13: He was just so innovative. Nelly was always willing to try different things. We look at the modern NBA, and what do we see? We see seven-footers like Kristaps Porzingis standing behind the three-point line. Nelly was doing that decades ago. Mm-hmm. He understood the idea of spacing the floor. They called it small ball back then because they had shooters all over the floor. He also was so far ahead of the pack on international players. People think about Dirk Nowitzki because that was one of the real gems that he drafted for the Dallas Mavericks. He was just well ahead of everybody at looking at the game as a global event instead of just the, you know, the colleges throughout the United States.
12: I mean, this is someone who went from being a successful championship player to a wildly successful coach. Why do you think he was able to do both of these jobs so well?
13: He was a very difficult coach to play for because he was very exacting and expected the most of you. But when the practice was over, he was one of the most easygoing, affable, fun people. I mean, he had a second office at Major Goolsby's in downtown Milwaukee when he coached there, which is a favorite watering hole of locals. And he would sit there and talk with fans. You know, remember too, this is a guy who, when he was coaching in Milwaukee, he started something called Nelly's Farm Fund because he got this very desperate letter from a farmer who had 13 children who was worried how he was going to pay his bills and raised almost $250,000 to help farmers in Wisconsin. He spent the end of his life in Maui in Hawaii, and when they had those terrible, terrible fires, he had 20 plus acres of land and opened up his hotel to people who had lost their homes to stay there for free. So everyone could identify him. He was an everyman in many, many ways.
12: Many know him as the pioneer of Nelly Ball, the style of play that was fast-paced and geared towards smaller lineups. How did that style change the speed of the game as we know it today?
13: Oh, it changed. It turned the game on its head. Remember now, this Don Nelson is the one who drafted Steph Curry. Think about that now. Steph Curry at Davidson, who everyone thought, too small, can't play in the NBA. He became one of the most transformative players in NBA history, a surefire Hall of Famer. Nelly's the one that drafted Steph Curry. He had a vision for the game that everyone could play. Remember, he was a 6'6", I guess you could call him a forward. He was undersized, guarding people like Kareem Abdul-Jabbar. Mm-hmm. And in his mind, that didn't disqualify him from making a difference in the NBA. He really felt that you could play all this game all different ways. And it didn't have to just be a center plunked in the middle of the key to be successful. And for the longest time, many of his compatriots, if you will, that's how they saw the game.
14: Jackie, how will you remember Don Nelson?
13: Well, he just was one of my favorite people to be around. And, you know, I've covered the NBA. I'm retired now, but over 40 years. And nobody made me feel the way Don Nelson did. You have to remember, I was a young female reporter in a pretty much all-male environment in the 1980s. And Don Nelson didn't care if I was black, white, male, female, or purple. If I knew basketball, which I did because I had played it, and I could talk basketball, and I did my job, and I worked at it, he became my biggest fan, and I became his.
14: That was Jackie McMullen. She covered the NBA for decades with the Boston Globe and ESPN. Thank you so much.
13: Thank you.
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15: I'm Evan Dawson. Tuesday on The Next Connections, a special broadcast live on the road with an audience in the studio that we will be in. It's not really a studio. It's at Ibero. We're going to Ibero to talk about how neighborhoods can affect the people who live there, the way we design them, the way we build them, the way we fund or don't fund. And we're going to talk about what can improve lives for everyone on Tuesday.
2: 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Sun is shining brightly here at High Falls. We will see clouds increase tonight, though, with a low around 60. Wednesday's high near 80 with a chance of showers in the afternoon. 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
12: It's All Things Considered from NPR News. I'm Juana Summers.
16: And I'm Elsa Chang. A cult classic album could soon find its way to a new generation of fans.
17: A Japanese company had just introduced, you know, the Roland 303, the Roland 808. So these were entirely new instruments.
12: The record is synthesizing Ten Ragas to a disco beat. First, the news.
18: Live from NPR News in Culver City, California, I'm Duane Brown. In South Carolina, 10 Republicans are competing in today's special Senate primary to fill the seat of Lindsey Graham, who died last month. The state's governor appointed Graham's sister Darlene to fill the remaining months of his fourth term. From South Carolina Public Radio, Gavin Jackson has the story.
19: The crowded field includes Representatives Russell Fry and Ralph Norman, former Congressman and Governor Mark Sanford, and local businessman Mark Lynch. Polling has indicated no clear frontrunner, and the race is expected to go to a runoff in 2 weeks between the two top vote-getters. The late senator was known for his foreign policy positions, but candidates seeking to replace him are focused more on domestic issues, such as cutting the federal deficit and affordability. Senator Darlene Graham, a mother and grandmother, has said her brother was an expert on the federal budget, but she's an expert on the family budget. The Republican nominee will face Democrat Annie Andrews, a pediatrician, in November. For NPR News, I'm Gavin Jackson in Columbia, South Carolina.
18: A court has sentenced deposed Syrian President Bashar al-Assad and his brother to death in absentia. NPR's Jane Arraf has that story.
20: The Damascus court said it found al-Assad and his brother Maher al-Assad guilty of ordering killings, torture, and arbitrary arrest that amounted to crimes against humanity. Bashar al-Assad and his family fled to Russia as opposition fighters closed in on Damascus in December 2024. The court also sentenced to death an ex-security official and a cousin of the deposed president, Atif Najib. Najib, who was present for the trial, was a security official in Dara province, where the uprising against the regime began. Hundreds of thousands of Syrians disappeared and were believed killed by security forces in the country's 14-year-long civil war.
18: Jane Arraf reporting. This is NPR News. At least 230 migrants have crossed the English Channel from France to England on a single inflatable dinghy from London. NPR's Lauren Freyer tells us that's a record for the number of undocumented people crowded into a single vessel.
20: Footage shows passengers' legs dangling in the water as the 49-foot inflatable raft buckles in huge waves. Only a few wear life jackets. All 230 people arrived ashore safely Monday in England. Illegal immigration has become a huge political issue here, fueling support for the far right, even though crossings like this are down more than 40% so far this year. Authorities say people smugglers are adapting, though, launching fewer boats with more people into them. Last week, British and French coast guards rescued 173 people from a dinghy that capsized after its engine caught fire in the English Channel. They were taken back to France. Lauren Freyer, NPR News, London.
18: Well, never too old for speed, as a retired British Air Force pilot sets another world record, this time for the fastest run in a hydrogen-powered vehicle that reached more than 406 miles per hour on Utah's famous salt flats. 64-year-old Andy Green already holds the record for breaking the sound barrier in 1997 in a car with a land speed record of more than 760 miles per hour. This is NPR.
2: It's now 5:34 on your Tuesday afternoon. Coming up, we'll visit Fort Stanwix in Rome, New York, for a reenactment in honor of the country's 250th anniversary.
1: It's a very important strategic post that plays a critical role in the revolution, right? The capture of Fort Stanwix is a necessary part of the American strategy.
2: That's just ahead in 10 minutes on WXXI. And coming up tomorrow on Morning Edition, measles is at a 35-year high in the U.S., while the Democratic Republic of Congo contends with the fastest-growing Ebola outbreak on record. All coming up tomorrow here on WXXI. That's actually on 1A tomorrow. Excuse me, not on Morning Edition. 1A starting at 10 a.m. Wednesday here on 105.9 FM.
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21: 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I'm Juana Summers.
22: And I'm Elsa Chang. The death toll from the powerful earthquake that hit Western Colombia on Monday now stands at almost 200 people. But hundreds are still missing, with many people trapped under the rubble of collapsed buildings. In Cali, the country's third largest city and the one hardest hit by the quake, authorities have imposed a nighttime curfew to prevent looting while Colombia's new president has traveled there to assess the damage. We go now to reporter John Otis in Bogota. Hi, John.
23: Hello.
22: So this was a really strong earthquake, magnitude 7.4. Can you just give people a sense of how widespread the damage is as it looks now?
23: Well, Colombia's two largest cities, Bogota and Medellin, were spared, but the quake struck towns and villages from the Pacific Coast Department of Chocó all the way to the coffee-growing region in the Andes Mountains. Hardest hit were the provincial capitals of Pereira and Manizales, as well as Cali, which is home to 2 million people. Right now, the race is on to locate people underneath the rubble because the chances of survival are just so much better if you can reach them within the first 72 hours. Yeah. Emergency workers and volunteers are streaming into Cali, where authorities say that hundreds could still be trapped inside the dozens of buildings that collapsed. The U.S. has said it will send more than $15 million to Colombia, and Mexico, Argentina, Brazil, and other countries have also pledged help.
22: Okay. And we understand that many hospitals have been damaged, right?
23: Exactly. And this is really bad news because in the face of such disasters, so many people require medical care. This morning, in a local radio interview, Cali Mayor Alejandro Eyre gave this update on the situation.
3: colapsaron los hospitales. Los hospitales siguen al tope. Estamos al 100%.
23: So Eder is describing how the main public hospital in Cali, which takes in patients from all over the region, collapsed. All told, he says 14 hospitals were damaged. They're still operating, but they're overflowing with patients because more than 1,000 people in Cali were injured.
22: Well, this earthquake is now a huge challenge for Colombia's new president, right, who was just sworn in 4 days ago. How is he navigating all this right now?
23: Well, so far, he seems to be doing okay. Colombians are rallying around President Abelardo de la Estrella. And this is especially important because de la Estrella just barely won the presidential election. He won it by less than one percentage point. But in the coming weeks, this earthquake is going to be a very high-profile test of de la Estrella's ability to govern because he's never before held elective office. Also, he's managing a huge fiscal deficit and has promised budget cuts. So it's unclear how much aid his government is going to be able to send to the disaster zone.
22: Well, John, I am very curious because you were in Venezuela covering twin earthquakes that struck just in late June. How does that disaster compare to Colombia's earthquake, you think?
23: Well, in Venezuela, the epicenter of those twin quakes was much closer to the Earth's surface, which made them far more devastating. More than 6,000 Venezuelans were killed. The other big difference is that Colombia's government is really trying to help, while Venezuela's authoritarian regime often hindered search and rescue efforts. For example, I talked to a Venezuelan contractor who was trying to bring in a jackhammer to the earthquake zone. You need these to break up rubble and to search for survivors. But authorities demanded that he show them a government permit and a bill of sale for the jackhammer. So it took him a full 2 days to reach the disaster zone.
22: Wow.
23: By contrast, just this morning, Cali's mayor publicly thanked the Colombian government for sending him even more rescue workers than he asked for.
22: That is John Otis reporting from Colombia. Thank you so much, John.
23: Thank you.
4: Here's a new addition to the list of things AI can do. Create new viruses not found in nature. That is according to a new paper in the journal Science. This development actually brings a great deal of promise for helping humans. Some fear it could also be used for harm. NPR's Katie Riddle reports.
5: Researchers have long been able to engineer certain viruses, but using AI to design brand new ones has until now mostly been the stuff of science fiction. Brian He of Stanford University is one of the researchers that worked on this project. He remembers the day they first presented their successful results to their colleagues.
7: The lab spontaneously broke into applause, which is the first time that's ever happened in my lab meeting.
5: He is a computational biologist. After he got a PhD from MIT, he worked at Facebook on AI projects. Now at Stanford, he uses artificial intelligence to design biological systems. Instead of training his models on enormous amounts of text, he's doing it with DNA.
7: We developed these DNA language models trained on genomic sequences.
5: The researchers then asked the AI to use genomic sequences to make entirely new viruses. Then they introduced that viral DNA to bacteria, turning them into little factories that pumped out viruses, which went on to infect other bacteria. He imagines a time in the future when we could use this kind of technology to tailor viruses in order to help fight formidable biological foes.
7: Could be something like multi-drug resistant infections.
5: He stresses that we're a long way off from this kind of thing, but eventually this sort of technology could even be used to help treat cancer or Alzheimer's. Tom Inglesby is the director of the Johns Hopkins Center for Health Security. He was not involved in this study.
24: It's a big breakthrough, and it has the potential to do good in the world.
5: Inglesby studies biological threats. He co-wrote a commentary on this work published in the journal Science. He stresses that this project was done responsibly. But he says once this technology becomes more widely available, that is not a guarantee.
24: The problem is that we don't really have any governance in place to prevent the either accidental or deliberate misuse of the technology.
5: Inglesby says he can imagine a day when people intentionally mass produce viruses that could, say, cause the next pandemic. Kevin Esfelt is a genetic engineer at MIT who also studies biological threats and how to regulate them.
25: This is hard because governments are broadly reluctant to pass laws regarding what kinds of experiments can be done, period.
5: Esfelt says rather than control who has access to this technology, it would be more helpful to focus on regulating how it could be mass produced.
25: Better is just to

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1: Nature, he points out, is not necessarily a good actor either.
2: If you think about it, nature itself is constantly producing viruses with pandemic potential.
1: The ultimate goal of their research, says he, is to develop biological technologies that can rapidly respond to something like the next pandemic.
2: If the technology is allowed to develop, we can have very, very powerful means of defense against dangerous biology.
1: It's a fine line, he says, but when it comes to using artificial intelligence to manipulate biology, he's betting the advantage will belong to the good guys. Katie Riddle, NPR News.

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1: Good evening. It is 5:44, and this is WXXI News. I'm Beth Adams. As we continue to celebrate America in its 250th year, we look back to 1777 during the siege of Fort Stanwix. The fort still stands today in Rome, New York, where the New York Public News Network's Boone Kilpatrick recently visited during one of its many reenactments.
2: To the right! Face!
3: Every year, as the nation celebrated its independence, Fort Stanwix's garrison marched in formation before the document they were fighting for.
4: We hold these truths to be self-evident, that all men are created equal.
2: Fire!
5: This reenactment we do is pretty accurate. Of course, all this is replica, but even down to the certain musket cartridge boxes that we carry were considered the most accurate to the soldiers that were here during the 1777 siege.
3: Chris Jakubowski and his militia performed the 250-year-old ceremony, honoring the patriots who fought and died for freedom here at Fort Stanwix. When in August 1777, a year after independence was declared, a force of 1,500 British, Loyalists, Haudenosaunee, and Hessians lay siege to the fort.
6: Fort Stanwix is a critical strategic stronghold. It is a fort that is built out in the middle of the United Nations.
3: Rob Searing is the curator of the Onondaga Historical Association. The siege was meant to divert American forces from Saratoga. The men and women under 28-year-old Colonel Peter Gansevoort held out without relief for 3 weeks under near constant fire, helping turn the tide of the war.
6: So it's a very important strategic post that plays a critical role in the revolution, right? The capture of Fort Stanwix is a necessary part of the American strategy.
3: A relief column of local militia was massacred at Oriskany Creek in the first week of the siege, losing half of an 800-man force. But the British had blundered.
5: They were coming. They did not come prepared. They only came with 3- and 6-pound cannons, which aren't going to do anything to these walls.
3: The fort's massive timber walls shielded all but 12 of the 802 souls inside. Many were wounded, including the wife of a soldier, Nancy McCarty, who was 9 months pregnant.
7: Mrs. McCarty had a chunk of flesh the size of a man's fist taken out of her bottom.
3: That's reenactor Valerie Morgan.
7: The very next day, she delivered her baby girl in one of the areas in the fort being used as a temporary hospital.
3: While most women were evacuated before the siege, it is important to remember that thousands of women traveled with the soldiers of the Revolution. Morgan is a link to that past.
7: One of my tasks here is to, A, make connections, bring people closer to 250 years ago, to help people understand that we're really not that different.
3: She and the other reenactors make a point to connect at every level.
7: A teenage girl walks in. I tell them, well, golly, Captain Moody had his 15-year-old daughter here.
3: Every reenactor here is a volunteer, just as the men of 1777 were. Only these men and women of modern times were afforded the time to rehearse and train for months and even years. The men and women of 1777 were given just weeks.
2: 3 cheers for the United States of America! Hip, hip, huzzah! Hip, hip, huzzah! Hip, hip,
3: it's all to ensure every visitor's experience at the indomitable Fort Stanwix is as true to life as

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2: 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Here's meteorologist Josh Nichols.
3: Temperatures topped out into the low 80s for highs today in Rochester. As we head into tonight, we'll see an increase in cloudiness, the overnight low temperature near 60. For tomorrow, plan on a mixture of clouds and sun, with numerous showers and thunderstorms developing later into the afternoon and evening, the high temperature near 80. Sunshine will mix with clouds on Thursday, the high near 80. For WXXI News, I'm meteorologist Josh Nichols.
2: It's 79 degrees and sunny in downtown Rochester. If you're listening to us on WXXY in Houghton, you'll be able to enjoy classical music with host Mona Segatola-Slami coming up after the news from NPR at 6 o'clock. And more news is still ahead with All Things Considered in the next half hour here on WXXI. President Trump's latest attempt to upend the way kids are vaccinated won't have immediate effects, but doctors worry it will fuel confusion and hesitancy at a time when vaccination rates are eroding. Also, Trump was seen boarding Air Force One after last month's NATO summit in Turkey, but what happened after was far from routine.
4: The president walked up the external steps to the old Air Force One and then almost immediately walked off the plane onto an airport catering truck.
2: We'll have more on this secret intelligence operation after 6 o'clock. And then Marketplace will wrap up the day's business and financial market news. That'll be at 6:30.
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6: This is All Things Considered from NPR News. I'm Elsa Chang.
7: And I'm Juana Summers. A cult classic album that found late success may now find a whole new generation of fans. The record is called Synthesizing 10 Ragas to a Disco Beat. It just got a reissue this month.
6: And even though it sounds like an 80s club track, it was recorded by a musician in India years before electronic and house music were everywhere. The artist was the late Charanjit Singh. Singh grew up in Bombay, where his family owned a store making instruments. But as a child in the 1940s and 50s, Singh found himself more fascinated with playing the instruments than making them, practicing up to 16 hours a day.
7: And all of that practice paid off. Arshia Hawk, co-founder of the record label Discostan, says Singh became a session musician for some of the biggest Bollywood hits.
8: The most famous song that Charanjit was a session musician on is Dam Maro Dam from the film Hare Rama Hare Krishna. Dam Maro Dam.
7: Singh also composed his own music, and his desire to create something outside of the Bollywood studio system coincided with the release of one of the most popular instruments of the 1980s.
9: Introducing the world's most advanced rhythm machine, the Roland TR-808.
10: A Japanese company had just introduced, you know, the Roland 303, the Roland 808, so these were entirely new instruments.
6: That is Jeremy Loudenbeck, another co-founder of Discostan. He wrote the liner notes for this reissue alongside Arshia Hawk. He says Singh's album was a fusion of this new synthesizer technology and a form of traditional Indian music called the raga.
8: A raga is a very well-known form to lovers of Indian classical music. Ragas are associated with different climates, different times of day, different emotions.
10: Like there's one raga Meghmahar. And so this one, you know, starts with these sort of synthesized thunder sounds. And it's a callback to this idea of clouds, rain, monsoon. He's translating it in this electronic context.
7: But synthesizing 10 ragas to a disco beat wasn't very popular when it released. For years, it went largely unknown to fans of both traditional Indian music and electronic music. That changed around 2010 when the album was first reissued.
6: Loudenbeck says when more people discovered 10 ragas at that time, they noticed the similarities between Singh's work and what would come to U.S. clubs a few years later.
10: This record was produced in 1982. A lot of people see, you know, the start of Acid House is 1987. So there was this great, you know, reckoning, like, did Charanjit Singh accidentally create Acid House, you know, made this record so many years before? And while, you know, these two scenes were really weren't in conversation with each other, they were, you know, these were two groups of innovators using these new instruments, dreaming up new genres of music kind of independently of each other.
11: Joshua Singh. I am Charanjit Singh's grandson.
7: The album's later success also came as a surprise to members of Singh's own family.
11: By the time that the album released, he was around 71 years old. It's a funny story. He actually simply mentioned that there's an old album of his that someone has re-released. He didn't oversell it at all. I was in my car and suddenly, 10 ragas starts to play for the first time. And I'm wondering, who's been banging this in the car, man? And then I take the CD out and I'm like, oh my God, what are you saying? This is my grandfather.
6: And Joshua says it's music that kept his grandfather, who died in 2015, going until the very end.
11: Playing on stage at 71 to a young audience was so enriching for him.
7: He also isn't surprised by his grandfather's late career resurgence.
11: The soundscape of it is modern. Everything else about it comes from a disciplined old man's mentality of excellence.
6: Joshua Singh works with music now as well, composing for films, and he says he's inspired by the success of his grandfather's once overlooked electronic album.
11: It was a very freeing feeling to know that, like, whatever you do, there's a 100,000% possibility that it will find its audience. It will find its place in time. You've got to do what you've got to do, man.
7: The latest reissue of Synthesizing 10 Ragas to a Disco Beat is out now from Light and the Attic Records.
6: Time now for My Unsung Hero, our series from the team at the Hidden Brain Podcast. My Unsung Hero tells the stories of people whose kindness left a lasting impression on someone else. Today's story comes from Ashley Bell Peterson. In March of 2020, shortly after the COVID-19 lockdown began, Ashley was diagnosed with an aggressive form of breast cancer. She lived alone, but had a community of friends who would leave food on her doorstep.
12: But they were all afraid to come close to me because I was immunocompromised. So everybody abided by the pandemic protocols, like, to the letter, which was wonderful in a way. I knew they loved me. I knew they were protecting me. But it also meant that I was going through chemotherapy and surgeries and radiation with not a single hug from anyone. There just was no physical touch. So I remember being delighted when the medical staff would put an IV in me because it meant that they would touch my arm. So one of the people at Texas Oncology was this nurse, Pat, and I always looked forward to seeing Pat. She was this feisty nurse. She was super supportive and wonderful. And I remember in the course of one of my chemo infusions, Pat shared with me that her son was living at home. She and her partner had agreed to not hug him, but she would sneak in hugs on occasion. And I don't know what prompted me, but I opened up to her that hugging people was something that I really missed. That was the hardest part of going through cancer at that point in my life. Later that day, I was getting ready to leave my chemo infusion, and Pat came scurrying over to me, and she pulled down her mask, and she said, "I'm going to break pandemic protocol." And then she put up her mask back on and then wrapped both of her arms around me in this huge hug. It felt in some way like it was this reminder that I existed and was seen at this time when so much of my experience with cancer had really been behind closed doors. If I could see Pat again, gosh, I would just thank her for really being such a source of light throughout treatment. It's not only that she heard me, but she knew that I needed this really essential thing, and she was willing to do it for me. So I think I would just thank her for risking getting in trouble at her job to give this patient something that she needed so much.
6: Ashley Bell Peterson is a novelist living in Brooklyn, New York. 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
2: 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Then it's Marketplace coming up at 6:30 and Fresh Air at 7 o'clock. 79 degrees right now. The sun is shining in downtown Rochester. It's going to be a low near 60 degrees tonight with increasing clouds. Wednesday, partly sunny with a high near 80. Could see an evening or afternoon shower tomorrow. It's 6 o'clock. 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
16: It doesn't have a lot of legal oomph to it, a lot of legal teeth. I think it's going to be more symbolic than real.
6: A new executive order from President Trump could fundamentally change how children in the U.S. get vaccinated.
17: It's Tuesday, August 11th, and this is All Things Considered from NPR News.
6: I'm Elsa Chang.
17: And I'm Juana Summers. The Washington Post reports that President Trump secretly flew in a smaller plane after the NATO summit.
6: This was despite claims by the White House that he boarded Air Force One.
4: The president walked up the external steps to the old Air Force One and then almost immediately walked off the plane onto an airport catering truck.
17: Also in Puerto Rico, the government has started rationing water,
6: which means that homes are going without water on a rotating schedule.
16: To not have water, it's like a handicap. I feel like there's nothing I can do.
17: Now the news.
18: Live from NPR News in Washington, I'm Janine Herbst. New reporting contradicts what the White House told press traveling with President Trump during a recent trip to Turkey. NPR's Tamara Keith reports that may have left reporters vulnerable.
19: President Trump boarded Air Force One as usual, but the Washington Post reports he was then smuggled off the plane in a catering truck and flew on an entirely different aircraft. NPR hasn't confirmed the report, but journalists and White House aides who unknowingly flew on the decoy plane were firmly instructed to keep their window shades lowered. Later, talking to reporters, Trump never let on.
20: Were you aware of any credible threat by Iran against Air Force One?
21: Well, I have a threat all the time. I'm number one on their list. Before you. But if I go, you go. Right?
20: But was there a specific
21: perhaps someday you want to change professions.
19: Tamara Keith, NPR News.
18: It's been a year since President Trump deployed the National Guard to Washington, D.C. Some worry it's normalizing armed, uniformed troops in American cities in non-emergency situations. NPR's Kat Lonsdorf has more.
0: President Trump declared a crime emergency in D.C. last August, despite violent crime being at a 30-year low, and deployed the National Guard. Since then, the number of armed troops patrolling the city has gone from around 800 to nearly 5,000 from more than 20 different states. Despite that, there has been a 3% increase in violent crime in the past year, according to city police data. Opportunistic crimes like theft and vehicle break-ins have continued to decrease. Trump has repeatedly touted the deployment as a success, claiming falsely that there is, quote, almost no crime in D.C. now. The deployment currently has an estimated cost of around $3 million per day. It's been extended until Inauguration Day 2029. Kat Lonsdorf, NPR News, Washington.
1: The University of Michigan says it will do away with grades for freshmen in the fall of 2027. Instead, first semester classes will be pass-fail. NPR's Alyssa Nadworny reports it's an effort to ease students' mental health struggles on campus.
22: The new pilot policy hopes to acclimate new students to the demands of college, allow exploration into different classes, and get students not to worry about how a low grade freshman year might have long-term consequences. Other colleges, like the Massachusetts Institute of Technology or MIT, have similar grading policies for freshmen. How colleges grade students varies greatly. Reed College in Oregon records letter grades, but they're only shared with students upon request. At Harvard, faculty voted to give out fewer A grades to try and battle what they say is high grade inflation. All of this comes at a time that stress on campus remains quite high. In a 2024 survey, about 70% of college students reported struggling with mental health. Alyssa Nadworny, NPR News.
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2: Good evening at 6:04. This is WXXI News. I'm Beth Adams. The owner of the Main Street Armory is seeking to bring music back to the historic Rochester venue, but he is also facing new legal woes. WXXI's Gino Finelli has more.
24: The Armory has been devoid of music since John Chirky bought it in 2023. That purchase followed an incident in which three women were trampled to death in a crowd surge following a performance by rapper Glorilla. Chirky had originally sought a license to reopen the venue, but City Hall denied that application, citing numerous hazards at his other properties. Chirky again applied for an entertainment license last week. At the same time, a city attorney initiated legal proceedings around a pallet warehouse Chirky owns on Buffalo Road. The city alleged that it poses an imminent risk for catastrophic fire. Chirky says he believes all the issues will soon be resolved. He also says he's invested hundreds of thousands of dollars to bring both buildings up to snuff.
25: The city and the fire department have seen how much time I have spent doing everything that they've asked me to do over there.
24: The armory is now largely used for volleyball tournaments. Gino Finelli, WXXI News.
2: The Golisano Institute for Business and Entrepreneurship is holding its commencement ceremony Friday, and the young school has landed a big-name speaker, former President Bill Clinton. Clinton will be delivering the commencement address, and the 42nd President of the United States will be preceded at the podium by Bills and Sabres owner Terry Pegula. Philanthropist and Paychex founder Tom Golisano established the institute in 2023. You can find coverage of more news stories at WXXINews.org as well as the WXXI app. In our forecast tonight for Rochester and the Finger Lakes, some increasing cloudiness with a low near 60 degrees. Wednesday, partly sunny with evening or afternoon showers and a high near 80 tomorrow. Right now, 79 degrees in Rochester and mostly sunny at 6:06.
26: This is All Things Considered from NPR News. I'm Juana Summers.
27: And I'm Elsa Chang. The latest attempt by the Trump administration to overhaul the way American children get vaccinated is raising a lot of questions. The president wants to change the nationally recognized childhood vaccination schedule with an executive order that he signed yesterday. So we decided to turn to NPR health correspondent Rob Stein to get some answers. Hi, Rob. I hope you have answers.
28: Well, I'll give it my best.
27: Okay, so the president is demanding that the U.S. cut the number of vaccines that kids get to protect them from a bunch of dangerous infectious diseases, right? And also space out the shots more. Right. So does it change anything for parents walking into their pediatrician's office today?
3: Well, the short answer is not really. Okay. None of the recommendations from the government or anyone else has changed about, you know, which kids should get which shots when or anything else. All the same shots are still available. Insurance companies are still paying for them. A big government program is still providing shots for free for something like half of all U.S. kids. Dorit Rice is a vaccine policy and law expert at UC Law in San Francisco. I asked her about the president's latest executive order on vaccines.
16: It doesn't have a lot of legal oomph to it, a lot of legal teeth. I think it's going to be more symbolic than real.
3: That's because previous attempts by Trump and Health Secretary Robert F. Kennedy Jr. to make these kinds of changes were blocked by a federal judge, and that case is still winding its way through the courts. You know, that said, Elsa, the president is calling for some significant changes, and there could be some impact down the road.
27: Okay, let's talk about that potential impact. Can you just take a moment to lay out these proposed changes? What exactly does the president want to do, and why?
3: Well, Trump thinks there's a link between vaccines and autism. So he wants to reduce the number of vaccines recommended by the federal government from 17 to 11 and for states to require fewer shots for school. He also wants to space out the shots kids do get more by doing things like splitting up the MMR shot, which protects against measles, mumps, and rubella, into three separate vaccines.
27: But wait, would that work?
3: The problem there is that you can't get separate shots for those diseases in the U.S., and it would take years to make them available here. And there's plenty of evidence that all the shots are safe and are most effective the way they're given now. Any link to autism has been thoroughly debunked, and spacing out shots has lots of downsides. I talked about this with Dr. Aaron Carroll from Academy Health. That's a nonpartisan nonprofit health research group.
5: The reason we bunch them up together is to make it easier for kids so that you don't have to get as many pokes. But also requiring more visits to the doctor makes it less likely that people are going to finish them. But also they have to pay for those visits. Parents have to take time off work. There's no good reason to do this and tons of reason not to.
3: But the president just can't do something like that anyway, just by signing an executive order.
27: Okay. What about the part of the order that calls for making it easier for parents to opt out of school vaccination requirements? Like, can you say more about that?
3: Yeah, sure. The reality is that states, not the federal government, control that. And most states already let parents opt out for religious or other reasons. But Trump did order the Justice Department to pressure the handful of states that don't. So we'll have to see what comes of that. But the biggest effect of all this is that it sows more confusion and doubt among parents. And vaccine hesitancy has already been rising. Vaccination rates have already been falling. So if you have the president making headlines with lots of misinformation about vaccines, that can only make things worse by, you know, making parents more hesitant, which leads to more kids missing shots, more kids being left unprotected, and more kids getting sick.
27: That is NPR's Rob Stein. Thank you, Rob.
3: You bet, Elsa.
14: Let's move now to the war with Iran. The war appears to be stalling. So do the on-and-off efforts to end it. President Trump said earlier this week he was low-keying efforts to come to a deal. Iran said it wouldn't even talk to him until midterm elections in November. In related news, the president's recently announced peace deal for Gaza, which called for Hamas disarmament and Israel's withdrawal, was rejected by Israeli Prime Minister Benjamin Netanyahu. Let's discuss all of this with NPR White House correspondent Franco Ordonez, who's here in Washington, and NPR international correspondent Hadil Alshalchi, who is in Istanbul. Hi to both of you.
7: Hey, Juan.
8: Hello.
14: Hadil, I'll start with you. Iranians are in talks to open the Strait of Hormuz, just not with the U.S. Those talks are with Oman, which controls the southern shore of the waterway. What are the Iranians saying about these talks?
8: Well, first, Trump has said that the U.S. is involved in talks with Iran, but Iran has denied that. But both things could, in fact, be true because the talks are being carried out through intermediaries like Pakistan and Qatar. A Pakistani delegation was in Tehran today, and the Qatari foreign ministry said that the talks between Iran and its neighbor Oman, like you just said, who that lies across the Strait of Hormuz, have reached what it called an advanced stage and said they were at, quote, a critical juncture. Last week, the Iranian foreign minister, Abbas Araghchi, said that until the U.S. makes amends for its attacks, there's no way they're going to go back to negotiations with Washington. But he said that talks with Oman were in their final stages and that Iran's demands were communicated to the U.S. via intermediaries. Now, the Iranians know they need to strike a deal eventually with the U.S., but they feel like they've been able to survive whatever the U.S. has thrown at them so far, and so now they're making sure that their demands are as maximalist as possible, and that will force negotiations to drag on for as long as possible.
4: Franco, two of President Trump's Middle East deals are unraveling. So what does that tell us about his credibility on the global stage?
7: Yeah, I think there are some common themes with both of those conflicts, or at least Trump's approach to them. I mean, he touts this major breakthrough that is supposed to bring historic peace, and yet peace doesn't actually happen. Mm-hmm. I mean, with Gaza, Trump declared a monumental step, you know, toward lasting peace, brokering an agreement where Israel would withdraw from Gaza and Hamas would give up their weapons. But like is so often in these cases, it comes down to the details. And the problem was that neither Hamas nor Israel wanted to go first. You know, similarly, Trump was touting last week that he would soon have an agreement to open the Strait of Hormuz, something he said many times. Yet again, the deal falls apart, and now Iran is saying they're going to stop negotiating. You know, in both of these cases, the president is presenting these things as, you know, buttoned-up deals. The problem is resolved, when it's clearly not, and it really just makes it all so much harder to take Trump at his word. And that goes for world leaders, that goes for allies, adversaries. It also goes for financial markets and voters back home.
4: I have to say, Franco, this sort of reminds me of George W. Bush speaking on an aircraft carrier with a mission accomplished banner just weeks after the invasion of Iraq. Fair comparison?
7: You know, I think you're not the only one who's making that comparison. I mean, Trump has actually been claiming victory for months. I mean, here he is back in March at a rally in Kentucky.
9: You know, you never like to say too early you won. We won. We won the bet. In the first hour, it was over.
7: You know, and this week, even Trump's claiming that the U.S. and not Iran is in charge of the Strait of Hormuz.
9: The only one that has control of the Strait of Hormuz right now is the United States Navy. We have a blockade that's been infallible. It's a steel wall. And we let people in that we want to let in. And those people come in and they've been coming in and they're going out.
7: Juana, it's all just so far from reality. I mean, of course, this is kind of diplomacy is never clean. It's often evolving. But declaring premature victory and doing it so repeatedly, it is taking a toll on the U.S. reputation. I mean, a poll from just a few weeks ago by the Pew Research Center found that people across 20 countries view China more positively than the U.S.
4: Hadil, earlier, you mentioned some of Iran's maximalist demands. What are they asking for?
8: I mean, the list is long. First, Iran says it would only reopen the Strait of Hormuz if the U.S. lifted its naval blockade as well as sanctions. The U.S. military must withdraw from around Iran, pay reparations for war damages, release frozen Iranian assets, and end its attacks. And now in the deal that Iran wants to ban any U.S. or Israeli ships from moving through the strait and says that it will charge a fee on ships going through. Last week, Iranian Foreign Minister Araghchi said that the U.S. did this all to themselves by breaking that memorandum of understanding they reached in June.
4: Franco, Trump returned to office championing himself as the ultimate deal maker. It was such a big part of his foreign policy identity that he could do what other presidents could not. But have we seen evidence of that?
7: Yeah, I mean, I think that's exactly right. I mean, he repeatedly would say that he knew just the right words. He knew just the right ways to strike deals on the world's biggest challenges, whether that was Iran, whether that was Gaza, or even Ukraine. I mean, we're now almost 6 months, though, into fighting with Iran, and there is no end in sight. A peace agreement was actually signed in Gaza 9 months ago, yet the fighting continues. Now, more than 1,000 Palestinians have been killed since then, the UN says. So much of Trump's style is to build around strength and the threat of unbelievable consequences. But now Iran is basically puffing out its chest and pressing Trump politically and with the midterms ahead, trying to push them into more uncomfortable positions. I mean, it's really leading to another comparison to another president, President Jimmy Carter and the Iran hostage crisis that helped lead to his political downfall. And that's not a comparison that Trump's going to like, especially Trump, since Trump has often mocked Carter's legacy.
4: Hadil, last thing, do we have any insight into what Iran's strategy is in all of this?
8: I mean, Franco mentioned the midterms. Iran is very aware of Trump's vulnerability going into the midterms. Iranian media, for example, is really keeping track of how Trump is polling. They know that they may not be able to beat the U.S. militarily, but they can drag this out, like I said. And they want to show that they are resilient and want to play a stronger hand than they normally would in the Hormuz negotiations. Iran has also said it may want to push nuclear talks further into the future, maybe up to 4 months from now, according to officials there. And those demands I just listed aren't really great for the U.S. Mm-hmm. So Iran wants to combine all of this to possibly force Trump to go into the midterms with no Iranian deal, a weak economy, and an angry base that is very much against the war.
6: NPR's Hadil El-Shalchi and NPR's Franco Ordonez, thanks to both of you.
7: Thank you, Juana.
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11: We enjoyed an ample amount of sunshine during the course of the day today. Tonight brings increasing clouds. Overnight low temperatures will be into the low 60s. For WXXI News, I'm meteorologist Josh Nichols.
12: 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We'll talk about it next time on Marketplace.
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27: 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I'm Elsa Chang.
6: And I'm Juana Summers. The scene of President Trump boarding Air Force One after last month's NATO summit in Turkey is one that TV cameras and photographers have captured countless times. However, what happened in the moments after that was far from routine. That is according to exclusive reporting from The Washington Post. The Post reports that Trump was shuttled in an airport catering truck to a smaller military plane in which he then secretly departed, even as the White House announced he was flying aboard Air Force One. The operation was prompted by an Iranian assassination threat. A U.S. official familiar with the operation told the Post. We should note that NPR has not independently confirmed this reporting. Dan LaMoth is one of the Washington Post reporters that broke this story, and he is with us now. Welcome to the program.
30: Thank you.
6: So, Dan, I mean, just walk us through this. Trump appears to get on Air Force One in Turkey, but tell us what actually happens next.
0: Right. So it's a kind of a multi-step process here. Trump flew to Turkey on the new Air Force One jet gifted by Qatar last year. Early in the day, he said that that plane was being sent back to Britain so troops there could see it. That raised a lot of red flags, even in the moment, that maybe something was off. At the time, everyone was told that Trump would be taking the old Air Force One, mm-hmm. which is that powder blue and white plane that everybody's seen for years, to get back home. What actually happened is that the president walked up the external steps to the old Air Force One, waved to the cameras, and then almost immediately, we're told, walked off the plane on the opposite side of the aircraft onto an elevated airport catering truck, which is basically a truck where it almost has like an elevator in the back of it mm-hmm. that brings a shipping container up to the side of the plane. That truck then lowers back to ground level, drives over to a smaller plane, a C-32, and gets back on that other smaller plane. Secretary Pete Hegseth walks up the external stairs to that C-32, making it look like he's the senior official aboard. Mm-hmm. And then in sequence, those planes fly to Britain with the larger plane carrying the Air Force One call sign, despite the president not being aboard. And then everybody gets back on the new jet from Qatar in Britain to fly back to the United States.
4: Okay, a lot of questions here. The first one is this. What do we know about the threat from Iran that prompted all of this? Do you have a sense of how immediate or specific it was?
0: We know, and it has been reported by a couple outlets in the last month or so, that there was a specific threat that triggered a number of concerns. I don't have great fidelity on what would have prompted these sorts of really evasive maneuvers to try and protect the president.
4: I mean, this is a really elaborate sort of operation. I mean, the staff and our fellow reporters who are on board Air Force One were essentially part of the scheme, part of this decoy. Did they know that there was a threat?
0: No. You know, our reporting would bear out that at the bare minimum, the vast majority, can't necessarily speak for all of them, but a majority of the press corps did not know. And in fact, continued to report it wrong over the last couple weeks, with public understanding not really holding anything until the last day.
4: Remind us, if you can, where this fits into the ongoing conversation about security concerns with the new Qatar-provided Air Force One.
0: Yeah, I mean, I think one of the questions this whole thing has raised again is that this newer plane was not initially built to be both a VIP jet, but also a military aircraft, something that has countermeasures, something that could perhaps throw flares, something that would be, in a way, able to protect the president should they face incoming drone fire, missile fire, something like that. They have vaguely alluded to it receiving upgrades, but the specifics of that have been left out of the public square, and that there are some legitimate operational concerns there. In terms of security, that withholding some of those details is not a surprise.
4: I mean, this is a sweeping national security story, but it's also a story about government transparency. We've heard Democratic Senator Richard Blumenthal calling for a congressional briefing on the incident. And I wonder, how unusual is it for the White House to deliberately mislead both the press and the public about where the president is?
0: Certainly, it's rare. The closest thing that came to mind was President Bill Clinton flying into Pakistan on a plane that flew in after Air Force One in sequence. But in that case, he got off the plane immediately in plain view. It became very apparent within minutes of him landing. And the news coverage and the public understanding at the time, really within the day, within the hour of him landing in Pakistan, the leads of those stories all suggested, you know, a decoy was involved in getting him there.
4: And how has the White House responded to your reporting?
0: It's been muted so far. You know, they released a statement to the Post initially, and then other outlets that have confirmed, basically defending the new aircraft, suggesting the new aircraft is capable and, you know, has what it needs. They alluded to there being a variety of ways that they need to protect the president. They did not get into specifics, and they also denied nothing.
4: That was Dan Lamothe. He's a national security reporter at The Washington Post. Thank you and your colleagues so much for your reporting.
0: Thank you.
27: It's a tough time for anyone trying to buy their first home. Prices are high. Mortgages keep getting more expensive. Home sales that were already sluggish drop further in July. But million-dollar homes are selling quickly. NPR's Scott Horsley reports on the two-speed housing market.
1: Sales of existing homes fell by 1.7% last month. A lot of would-be buyers are feeling priced out of the market now that mortgage rates have climbed to their highest level in a year, nearly 6.7%. Nashville realtor Jack Gaughan says each time interest rates tick up, buyers have to rethink how much home and where they can afford to buy.
2: It just makes it where there's so much uncertainty, especially for those newer, younger buyers who are already probably overly anxious about the thought of making such a large purchase. It kind of maybe will make you think twice before doing it.
1: Earlier this year, mortgage rates briefly dipped below 6%, sparking hopes of a housing rebound. But then the war with Iran triggered a spike in inflation, and mortgage rates started climbing again. That's especially challenging for first-time buyers, whose share of home purchases shrank last month. Senior economist Charlie Dougherty of Wells Fargo says the pain of rising interest rates is compounded by high sale prices. The average home sold for just over $434,000 last month. And Dougherty says the job market is softening, so family incomes are not keeping up.
18: It looks like the housing market is still on the mat, pinned down by really challenging affordability conditions.
1: It's a different story, however, at the upper end of the market, where sales of homes priced at $1 million or more are growing rapidly. Gaughan says the buyers eyeing those homes have often sold another house or are otherwise flush with cash, and they don't have to worry so much about rising interest rates.
2: It speaks to the wealth gap that we continue to see, where there's a lot of people just getting very, you know, wealthy these days, and that's great. And that means that there's a lot more luxury home seekers out there these days.
1: The overall housing market remains stuck in a slump, though, and that's a drag on other parts of the economy, like sales of furniture and appliances. Once inflation cools, it's possible mortgage rates will come down, but for now, market observers are not holding their breath. A survey by the National Association of Realtors found few agents expect much improvement in the number of buyers or sellers in the next 3 months. Scott Horsley, NPR News, Washington.

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1: In Los Angeles, I'm Kai Rizdahl. It is Tuesday today, 11 August, good as it always is to have you along, everybody. This is a big data week, as I think I said yesterday. Inflation most particularly at the consumer and wholesale levels. But that's for tomorrow. Today, we're going to sit back and take stock. And we're going to do it once again with Kyla Scanlon. She's an economics content creator, also an author as well. Kyla, great to have you back on.
2: Thanks for having me.
1: Let me throw you the easy one first. What's your sense right now of this economy?
2: Oh, I mean, I think this economy is kind of confusing everybody. You know, it's a bit confusing to figure out where the growth is coming from, if the growth is sustainable, if it's all AI driven, how much risk that might be injecting into the economy, sort of how spending is holding up, the labor market, inflation. I feel like there's definitely more questions than answers right now.
1: All right, here comes another question. Which of those things are you most worried about?
2: I think I'm pretty worried about some of the decisions that the Federal Reserve will have to make. The Fed always has a pretty tough job, but right now balancing between the labor market and the dynamics there, where entry-level hiring has had some issues, and then balancing inflation, where we're not really sure if prices are going to continue to tick up. I just worry that the Fed is going to have some tough choices on their hands as we go into the end of the year.
1: What's your sense of Chairman Warsh?
2: I think that he has a hard job, like every Fed chair does. I think that the bond market made it pretty clear that they were a bit worried about credibility. They were a bit worried about the lack of guidance from the Fed. The market and the Fed are so interlinked. So I think that he's trying to extract the Fed from the market a little bit, but that won't come without pain.
1: New topic, younger people in this economy. You've written a lot about it. You've written a lot about how they don't really have much faith, about how they are gamifying it, right, because nothing else seems to work. Talk about that for a little bit, would you?
2: Yeah, I think that a lot of pieces have been pinned on what young people are doing. They're going to the gym more, they're traveling a lot, they're buying up a lot of little treats. And I think people are trying to figure out exactly why that sort of economic behavior is happening, because it seems strange. But in my opinion, I think all of these things are rational. So I think when people look at the spending patterns of the younger generation, where there is this lean towards little treats, so buying up Labubus, Dubai chocolate lattes, whatever it may be, that sort of spending is rational because they're putting off the bigger milestone spending, like buying a house, having kids, because it feels further and further out of reach.
1: You also keep going. What does that mean? You know, because these younger people will be in a position in 5 or 10 years where those decisions are going to affect the function of the overall economy, you know?
2: Yeah, I mean, I think everybody has sort of internalized this sense of fear with AI. And so I don't know if younger people, if anybody, honestly, is really thinking about, oh, in a couple of years, like, I'm going to have to be very responsible. Like, I feel like there is some element of doomerism within the spending. I don't think it's all doom spending. I don't totally love that word. But I do think that for them, there is that sense of financial nihilism. It's like, well, why would I invest? Gen Z is saving at a pretty high rate, yeah. But why would I contribute to the traditional life path if it doesn't feel like it's in reach for me? I'm going to go and do these side hustles. I'm not going to work for a corporation. I'm going to develop a small business. It's not necessarily that traditional life cycle, life ladder that we typically might see.
1: That phrase you use, financial nihilism, that's discouraging.
2: That's from Dimitri Kofinas. Yeah, he coined that term in 2021, and it was around the time when GameStop was happening, so everybody was piling into GameStop, AMC, and his sense was like, whoa, you know, these are not real things. Why are people buying them up? They must not really believe in the underlying assets that they're purchasing. There's this nihilistic tendency. They just want to buy because there's this herd behavior towards buying. And you can extrapolate that nihilism to the broad economy where people is, you know, you see it in the survey data, they feel like they don't have a stake in the economy. And so they just don't participate in the way one might expect. But expectations are always a bit foggy to begin with.
3: Do you think this is just the new normal, not the nihilism and not any of the, you know, sort of, you know, theoretical stuff. I mean, I know you're a much deeper thinker. Well, yeah, I mean, you're a much deeper thinker about the economy than I am, but is this the new normal? No, it is totally true. We've had this conversation. We did it in March when we were doing that live event. Do you think this is just the new normal?
2: I don't know. I mean, so I really like this quote from my former professor, Dr. Chachi, where he said the opposite of rational is not being irrational, it's being normal. And so he's essentially saying there that the normal thing is not the rational thing to do right now. What the best thing to do is to go and try out different things because this traditional life ladder is being actively threatened by AI or the decisions that the government is making, or even honestly, the decisions the Fed might make. Raising rates could easily pop the AI bubble. It's not necessarily a new normal. It's just a different variation of normal.
3: Right. No,
2: if that makes sense. Yeah.
3: It totally makes sense. I'll go with that. Kyla Scanlon, she is an economic content creator. She is on all the socials, and you should subscribe to her newsletter because she will make you really, really smart. Kyla, thanks a lot. Appreciate your time.
2: Thank you.
3: Wall Street today, not nihilism, but I'll tell you what, traders are definitely waiting to see which way the inflation winds are blowing. We will have the details when we always have the details.

0: From the Federal Reserve Bank of New York this morning came its quarterly report on household debt and credit. Big picture, household debt overall fell in the second quarter. For 17 straight quarters, though, that is more than 4 years, I'll do the math for you, HELOCs, home equity lines of credit, have been going up. Marketplace's Kristen Schwab reports.
1: Borrowers tend to use home equity lines of credit to fund big purchases. And the data show that's what they're using them for now, says Susan Wachter, a professor of real estate at Wharton.
2: They're using it for home renovation. They're using it to send their kids to schools, using their house as a piggy bank, essentially.
1: Home equity lines of credit are the piggy bank of choice because rates have gone down. The average interest rate on a credit card is just under 20%. On a personal loan, it's more than 12%. A HELOC, on average, sits at about 7.5%.
2: It's a far less expensive way of borrowing.
1: Surges in HELOCs tend to mean borrowers are feeling confident in the economy and in their own personal economies. Andy Walden is head of mortgage and housing market research at Intercontinental Exchange.
3: They're typically reserved for very high credit quality individuals. It's not uncommon to see 760, 780 credit scores for folks that are taking out lines of credit.
1: And homeowners are especially confident now because of rising home values. Walden says the average American homeowner has more than $210,000 in tappable home equity.
3: Half of that equity is held by folks that have an interest rate on their first mortgage that's below 3.5%.
1: Plainly put, people who bought homes during the pandemic are feeling more flush, so they're using their equity to stay put, remodel, and get ahead. But Linda Bell, a home lending expert at Bankrate, cautions against banking on your home's value as wealth.
4: I think a lot of people out there, house rich, cash poor, and this could be very dangerous because you feel like I have all this money, but you need to be responsible and understand that you can pay it back.
1: HELOC delinquency rates are historically low, but they tend to rise when borrowing costs go up and when the economy slows. I'm Kristen Schwab for Marketplace.

0: Here's another one from that New York Fed report. More people are delinquent on their credit cards now than at any point since the Great Recession. About 13% of all credit card balances are 90 days or more overdue. A lot of people, though, actually fell into delinquency coming out of the pandemic, and that debt is still following them around. Marketplace's Samantha Fields has that one.
1: The early part of the pandemic was a terrible time in so many ways, but it was an oddly good time for many people financially.
2: Federal supports, including like stimulus payments, expanded unemployment benefits, helped a lot of families to stabilize their finances.
1: Breno Braga at the Urban Institute says in the first couple of years of COVID, there was a notable decline in credit card delinquencies.
2: But then what happened was after those programs expired, the environment became much more difficult for families. They saw a rapid increase in the price of goods such as like food, housing, and transportation.
1: And we saw a rapid increase in the number of people falling behind on their credit card payments. Josh Bivens at the Economic Policy Institute says more recently, the number of new delinquencies has stabilized.
3: But it's at a level that's higher, I would argue, than it should be, given like a pretty low unemployment rate in the economy.
1: Part of the reason for that is a lot of people are still carrying around those old debts they fell behind on, says Joelle Scally at the New York Fed.
4: Once people miss a payment on their credit card, that sticks around on their credit report for some time.
1: And she says lenders are now reporting and chasing late payments for much longer than they used to. So even though a lot of these credit card delinquencies aren't new, Aaron Klein at Brookings says they are still affecting people's lives.
5: This debt overhang of people who have defaulted hasn't gone away for the millions of families affected. They're still getting called by debt collectors. Their credit scores are still lower.
1: And all of that, combined with persistent inflation and a frozen job market, is making it hard for many to catch up. I'm Samantha Fields for Marketplace.

0: coming up.
1: Wow. So this is what tariffs are all about.
0: I've been trying to tell you, gang. First, though, let's do the numbers. Dow Industrial's down

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1: Well, we'll go elsewhere in housing news. How about that? Existing home sales declined 1.7% in July. That's the National Association of Realtors. Related, last week, the 30-year fixed-rate mortgage, almost 6.7%. 6.66% is what I saw. 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
1: This is Marketplace. I'm Kai Rizdahl. It is not a stretch at all, I think, to say that this second quarter of the 21st century is going to turn in very large part on the tensions between China and the United States, and that those tensions in turn hang on the technological competition between the world's two biggest economies. New Yorker staff writer Evan Osnos spent 8 years living in China in the early years of this century, and he went back this summer for a reporting trip on the subject at hand. Evan, thanks for coming on.
4: Thanks, Kai. It's great to be here.
1: I want to start with sort of an atmospheric question here. You say at one point in this piece that Beijing is so much quieter now, literally quieter, than when you lived there. Talk about that for a little bit.
4: Yeah, it's very noticeable, actually. I mean, partly it's electric vehicles. A lot of the cars on the road are electric and they're silent. And then the other thing is that it has the world's largest e-commerce market, meaning there's really almost nothing you can't get delivered. And so people don't have as much reason to go out. It does create a slightly strange sense of quiet in the place.
1: This is all by design, right? It's part of the plan.
4: It is. Yeah. China likes plans, and they set out about
1: the 5-year variety in any case.
4: Exactly. And also even longer term. I mean, in 2015, they came up with a plan called Made in China 2025. And it seemed like it was over the horizon. But what they said was, we want to be leaders in a whole range of technologies. So things from lithium ion batteries and electric vehicles to eventually robotics and AI and things like that. And the Chinese system can go overboard in a whole range of ways. They, for instance, built too much housing. But when they set about building something like technology, it very often comes to pass.
1: You know, it's interesting you mentioned housing, because one of the things you point out in this piece is that it seems, and analysts say this to you, that they are trying to, in their investments in technology and what they're doing now, they are trying to outrun the mistakes of the past, one of which was the huge property bubble.
4: Yeah, that feels very noticeable. The property bubble, which started to burst in 2021, is really the biggest thing people talk about. And there are these buildings on the edges of cities that are called lanweilou, basically rotten tail buildings in Chinese. And these are buildings where they never finish construction. For most people, it's a sign of the mistakes of the last decade. And so the government has said, all right, one of the ways we're going to try to rekindle growth, and it's controversial, it may not work, is by plowing investment into technology and saying we're going to seize this moment and see if we can race ahead into the future.
1: So let's talk about some of the things that on the surface anyway look super impressive. The amount of electricity that they are producing, the strides they've made in AI, electric vehicles. There are some real technological achievements that Xi Jinping has been able to engineer.
4: Yeah. I tend to think it's the Chinese people themselves have been able to do this. Look, there is a tremendous amount of engineering talent in China. Every year they churn out more graduates in science and engineering. And you know, part of it is they've taken advantage of a moment in America. As a scholar, a Canadian scholar named David Zweig, he mentioned

0: to me that if you look at the new labs that have been formed at a university like Westlake University, many of them are returnees from the United States who felt alienated from where they had been before.
1: You mentioned this moment in America, and everybody listening to this understands what this moment is. But it is a moment of American withdrawal, intentional, very impactful in a lot of ways. Does that necessarily, though, mean that the way is cleared for China's rise?
0: I don't think it does. What it does is it creates an opportunity for China, and in some cases they've seized it. You know, it's not accidental, for instance, that China rebranded its foreign assistance program China Aid. But at the same time, a lot of countries, and I heard this when I was in Europe earlier in the year, a lot of countries are feeling like they're caught between two big powers, the United States and China. They don't really trust either of them at the moment. And so it's created a system where the U.S.-led order is in some disrepair, but it's not being replaced by a Chinese order. Instead, we're getting a period that's something closer to the jungle, what an analyst in Europe described to me as a period of unorder, where each country is building up its military, using its leverage, its choke points in global trade. So we're entering a period like that rather than simply slipping into a new Chinese-led order.
1: That implies some degree of chaos in the years and decades to come.
0: Well, it brings me no joy to say it, but I think a fair assessment is that the chaos that we see around us these last couple of years is a sign of these deeper structural changes, and we are smart to be clear-eyed about it.
1: You you end this piece going to a fortune teller who, I will point out here, got you for 660 yuan, about $97.
0: It was a fair trade.
1: You know, you're happy with it, right? So do a little fortune telling of your own. And let's say you go back in 10 years to Beijing to report another piece. What's that going to look like?
0: I think on the surface, there's going to be a lot of ways in which AI is going to be part of people's lives. Already, for instance, you can't take out the trash, literally, without encountering AI. There are cameras that keep an eye on whether people are sorting their trash efficiently. But at the same time, there is a real unease. Ordinary people, particularly young people in China, very uncomfortable about what the future holds. They don't feel like they have a voice in the shape that AI is going to take. They're not having kids. They're not getting married. We see some similar traces in the United States. And so the real question that faces both, I think, China and America is, can we figure out ways to make sure that people, ordinary people, have a hand in shaping how these technologies become part of our lives and our economies? Because it's the country that figures out how to do that that I think is going to prevail in this technology race, which is about more than just who has the superior tech.
1: Evan Osnos, he's a staff writer at The New Yorker. Great piece about China and the rise of technology over there and what it means for us. Evan, thanks a bunch. I appreciate your time.
0: My pleasure. Thanks for having me, Kai.

0: Pesa, here's something. Small business owners were more optimistic in July than they have been in almost a year. So said the National Federation of Independent Business this morning. And as it happens, that optimism coincided with a rise in the share of business owners who said they are looking to hire over the next 3 months. Hiring, however, ain't always easy, as Marketplace's Henry App reports.
1: Ariel Voorhees runs a personal chef service in Vermont. She grocery shops and cooks for families in their homes. And business is good. She's had to hire to keep up with demand.
2: In the past 6 months, actually, we've grown from 2 chefs working in the business to 4 chefs.
1: And she may bring on yet another chef in the next few months. About 20% of small firms are in the same boat, according to the National Federation of Independent Business Index. But wanting to fill a position and actually filling it with the right person are two very different things. Peter Hansen is director of research and policy analysis at NFIB.
3: They're going to the market trying to fill these positions, and they're noticing, hey, the number of applicants, the kind of skill level and fit of these applicants isn't what I hoped for.
1: That's true for Chris Kessler, who owns Black Flannel Brewing and Distilling Company in Essex, Vermont. His brewery has a restaurant, and it's been hard, he says, to fully staff up.
4: The labor shortage, especially in Vermont hospitality, is real. And, we're still looking for a couple of kitchen people.
1: Kessler attributes that mostly to a restaurant industry workforce that shrank in the pandemic and never fully recovered. Other businesses see a more recent cause for the lack of skilled workers, the Trump administration's immigration crackdown. Alexis D'Amato Falvey with the advocacy group Small Business Majority says the threat of deportation is keeping some employees from going to work.
5: It's more and more difficult for people to feel that they want to come risk their ability to remain in the U.S., even if they are here legally present.
1: And that points to another finding in the NFIB survey. Even as more business owners feel optimistic, the share that feel uncertain is also rising, well above historical norms. I'm Henry App for Marketplace.

0: If we're talking small business confidence, we got to hear from one of our small businesses, don't we? Eric Vaughn owns Eric's I've Been Framed. That's a picture framing shop in Detroit.
1: Just yesterday, I had to order some molding from a company that's based in Canada, but they have warehouses all over the States. And they didn't have the particular moldings that I wanted, but in Canada. And so, you know, after I placed the order, she said, Eric, I'm sorry, but I'm going to have to add 17% onto the bill. And I'm like, wow. So this is what tariffs are all about. So, you know, another 17% doesn't hurt the bottom line in this. But if I have to do it all the time, oh, yeah, it would be a different story. Everything has gone up. I just got a notice that mat boards were going up in pricing. Transportation, everybody's got the extra fuel charge. And the distributors, a few of them offer discounts on glass because a lot of times glass and acrylic, they use petroleum to make it. So it fluctuates. And it fluctuates because of what's going on in the world. And that has an adverse effect on the business. So, yeah, it's crazy out here. But, you know, I have to pass it on to the client. We've been busy. We just came off of a exhibit. A young photographer from Southwest Detroit has a show called Lowriders from Detroit to L.A. and Back. It was about 55 pieces, and we had to use acrylic instead of glass because he said that it was going to be a traveling exhibit. So the challenges that I had with the acrylic is that, you know, once you pull the plastic protective off the acrylic, dust and particles that's in the air kind of jumps to it. There was a lot of dark areas in the photographs. So any little speck will show up. So that was probably the most challenging project I've had since I've been in business. And I've been in business over 30 years. So, but yeah, I never felt in this particular case I've got paid enough. But it's a learning lesson, and I know not to touch it ever again.
0: Eric Vaughn still learning lessons. Eric's I've Been Framed is his shop. Detroit, Michigan is where

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1: This final note on the way out today, keeping track so you do not have to. The Strait of Hormuz is still closed. Brent crude bumped up against $90 a barrel today. Here, though, is the gas price that really matters. Think trucks, right? Diesel, $5.32 each and every gallon. Jordan Manji, Sunil Maharaj, Janet Wynn, Olga Oxman, and Virginia K. Smith are the digital team. I'm Kai Rizdal. We will see you tomorrow, everybody.

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6: Could some of the world's richest unelected people hold the most power in the Trump administration? Author and investigative journalist Casey Michel says the rise of billionaire oligarchs explains everything from widening inequality to renewed imperial ambitions. What happens when the wealthiest forge close ties with political leaders? Next time on 1A.
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8: From WHYY in Philadelphia, this is Fresh Air. I'm Tanya Mosley in Los Angeles. The film Spider-Man Brand New Day continues to break box office records after having the biggest U.S. opening weekend in history. Today, we meet the film's director, Destin Daniel Cretton. His Marvel debut was Shang-Chi and the Legend of the Ten Rings, the studio's first film with an Asian lead and an Asian director. His breakout film was Short Term 12. Cretton says he fell in love with filmmaking as a kid living on Maui.
9: Around 11 or 12, my grandma loaned me her VHS camera. And my mom wouldn't let us watch TV, but she allowed us to make as much stuff as we wanted. So that's when I started making movies with my siblings.
8: First News.
10: Live from NPR News in Washington, I'm Janine Herbst. President Trump's war on Iran and the on-again, off-again threats appear to be stalling. Earlier this week, Trump said he was, quote, low-keying efforts to come to a deal, but Iran says it won't talk to him until the midterm elections in November. NPR's Adil El-Shalchi has more.
11: Trump has said that the U.S. is involved in talks with Iran, but Iran has denied that. But both things could, in fact, be true because the talks are being carried out through intermediaries like Pakistan and Qatar. A Pakistani delegation was in Tehran today, and the Qatari Foreign Ministry said that the talks between Iran and its neighbor Oman that lies across the Strait of Hormuz have reached what it called an advanced stage and said they were at, quote, a critical juncture. Last week, the Iranian foreign minister, Abbas Araghchi, said that until the U.S. makes amends for its attacks, there's no way they're going to go back to negotiations with Washington. But he said that talks with Oman were in their final stages and that Iran's demands were communicated to the U.S. via intermediaries.
10: NPR's Hadil El-Shalchi reporting from Istanbul. Many public health experts are worried that President Trump's call to change childhood vaccinations will unnecessarily confuse and frighten many parents. NPR's Rob Stein has more.
12: President Trump wants to cut the number of vaccinations children get and space out the shots they do receive. Anti-vaccine activists are welcoming Trump's executive order calling for that, but most medical experts are denouncing it. And while the president's order won't change anything right away, Dr. Aaron Millstone from the American Academy of Pediatrics says it can still be harmful.
13: The most tangible thing that will come out of the announcement is confusion, and confusion amongst parents are going to lead to delaying vaccination,
12: leading to fewer kids getting vaccinated and more kids getting sick from infections like measles and whooping cough. Rob Stein, NPR News.
10: Robert Gilman, a former U.S. Marine who's been detained in Russia since 2022, is landing in Washington, D.C. tonight. NPR's Emily Fang reports his family had been pushing for his release in recent weeks due to his worsening health.
14: 32-year-old Gilman was traveling in Russia when he was arrested for allegedly kicking a police officer, a charge that Gilman's advocate in the U.S., Kieran Ramsey, has strongly denied. Ramsey also said Gilman became severely ill in Russian prison due to mistreatment and had to be hospitalized in early July after falling into a, quote, dissociative stupor. President Trump, writing on the social media site Truth Social, said Gilman's release was on humanitarian grounds, and Russia did not ask for anyone for the U.S. to release. Trump also wrote that he'd spoken to Gilman before he landed in the U.S. and that Gilman's one request was, quote, a great cheeseburger. Emily Fang, NPR News, Washington.
10: U.S. futures contracts are trading slightly higher at this hour. You're listening to NPR News.
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15: You're listening to WXXI News at 7:04. Good evening, I'm Beth Adams. The owner of the Main Street Armory is once again seeking the City of Rochester's approval to hold concerts there. John Trickey has applied for an entertainment license that would allow him to bring music back to the venue. Even though 3 years ago, officials at City Hall told Trickey he would never be granted a license due to issues at his other properties. Trickey said he has invested hundreds of thousands of dollars to bring the building up to code, and the space is now largely used for volleyball.
16: We're pleased with the volleyball, and, you know, we're hoping that, by the next couple months that we have our live entertainment license, and then, things will change a bit.
15: At the same time Trickey applied for his entertainment license, the city took him to court over one of his other properties, a pellet warehouse on Buffalo Road. The city alleges it poses an imminent fire risk because it has no sprinkler system or other fire safety measures. Trickey said a sprinkler system has been installed. During the last school year, Monroe County issued roughly 6,000 tickets to drivers who illegally passed stopped school buses. The 2,300 tickets issued in the Greece School District totaled more than in Brighton, Webster, and West Irondequoit combined. The school bus safety program began almost 3 years ago. It's open to all of Monroe County's suburban school districts. 9 have opted in. A current and a former U.S. president are both scheduled to be in upstate New York Friday. Former President Bill Clinton is slated to deliver the commencement address at the Golisano Institute for Business and Entrepreneurship in Brighton. And that same afternoon, President Donald Trump is expected to visit Nassau County with Republican candidate for governor Bruce Blakeman. Find more online at WXXINews.org and on the WXXI app.
8: This is Fresh Air. I'm Tanya Mosley. At the end of the last Spider-Man movie, No Way Home, back in 2021, Peter Parker makes a choice. To save the people he loves, he had everyone on Earth forget he ever existed. My guest today, filmmaker Destin Daniel Cretton, picks up the story years later in the latest Spider-Man Brand New Day. Peter, played by Tom Holland, is still Spider-Man, but years after everyone he loves has forgotten about him. And he's living alone. When strange things begin happening to his powers, there's no one in his life who knows him well enough to even know something is wrong.
17: What is happening to me?
18: Did you miss me, Spidey? I'm losing my mind. I am totally out of control. I gotta fix whatever this is right now.
8: That's Tom Holland as Peter Parker in Spider-Man Brand New Day, and it opened with the biggest debut in box office history. Director Destin Daniel Cretton came to Marvel from a very different kind of filmmaking. His first job out of college was at a group home for at-risk teenagers. He turned that experience into the 2013 film Short Term 12, which featured young actors Brie Larson, Rami Malek, and Lakeith Stanfield. Cretton went on to direct The Glass Castle and Just Mercy, about attorney Bryan Stevenson's work defending men on death row. His Marvel debut was Shang-Chi and The Legend of the Ten Rings, the studio's first film with an Asian lead and an Asian director. He also created the Marvel series Wonder Man. Destin Daniel Cretton, welcome to Fresh Air.
19: Thank you.
8: Okay, 23 million people went to see this movie the first weekend. And a movie like this, I mean, it has enormous expectations. There are, of course, the studio expectations because this is a franchise. It's a brand. And in many ways, these stories have to carry each other from film to film. But there's something in particular that you have to bring to the film as well, your sensibilities as a director, knowing that you're stepping into an established story. Was there a moment or any time during the beginning of the process where you said, this is the film and this is my stamp, my place in it?
19: There were a few moments in the development process where
9: I felt like I now understand the heart of this story. One was in the writing process, we were trying to really understand what the internal story was of Peter Parker. And I was reflecting a lot on my 20s when I left university and when I didn't really have a real direction in life, when a lot of my friends were going off to other things, and it felt like a lot of people were moving on without me. It was easy at that time to feel completely alone. That was around the time that I was working at that group home for at-risk teenagers. Mm. And when I think about that particular time in my life, I don't know, I just felt like that was Peter. That was this stage where you're looking back at the things and the places that you've been, and you don't know how to define them to move forward. And so to be able to look at Peter and watch him redefine kind of the pain and the things that he's been through and actually use them as part of the things that make him strong was a very therapeutic experience.
19: I actually want to play a clip. It's a scene where Peter Parker, as we said, he's been erased from the memory of everyone who loved him, and he crashes a house party thrown by MJ, the girl he loved, who was played by Zendaya, and Ned, his best friend, played by Jacob Batalon. And neither of them knows who he is. It's the first time we kind of see them all together, and it's a real trippy experience because, you know, of course he knows and we know the whole backstory, but they don't know who he is. And Peter is at that moment unbelievably lonely, and he loves these two people so much. You know, he's been following their lives on social media, and he's at this party and he sees MJ and she speaks first. Let's listen.
20: God, there's like 50 people in our apartment. Statistically speaking, that means at least two of them are sociopaths, which is kind of cool. Nice flowers.
21: Oh, they're a housewarming gift.
20: Really?
21: Yeah.
20: Oh, okay. Most people just brought beer and chips. It's very nice. I'm MJ.
21: I'm a Maynard. A Maynard.
22: Oh, you two don't know each other?
21: No, I'm a neighbor.
20: Friendly neighbor?
19: That cough, that's a scene from Spider-Man Brand New Day, directed by my guest today, Destin Daniel Cretton. Of course, The Friendly Neighbor is a play off of the whole Spider-Man franchise. But this is kind of what you're talking about that those growing pains of getting to the next stage of life. Because, of course, this is the device where they don't know him, and that's a big part of the storyline. But it's also something that is very ordinary, too, where you grow out of your friends at a certain age in life. Maybe the people that you have kind of been on the journey with, you're now kind of, you know, separating. There's a certain grief that lives in that.
9: Mm-hmm. And it also just feels so, to me, so relatable. At that stage in life, I remember being in those parties. I remember being surrounded by people who all seem like they have it together and seem like they are having the time of their lives. And I remember certain times feeling very alone in the middle of it. But it was actually really fun to explore that. And I mean, Tom playing awkward, there's just nothing better than watching Tom play an awkward scene.
19: Yeah, why? How? Yeah.
9: He's just, his comedic timing with his awkwardness, I think, is one of the most brilliant things about him. Mm-hmm. It's so relatable. It's not just comedy. It's just like a feeling and situation that I just feel like I've been at.
19: Okay, I'm going to ask a few specific questions about the film. So people who don't want spoilers, I'm going to pause, maybe skip the next few minutes of this conversation. This movie also introduces Jean Grey into Peter Parker's world. And for people who don't know her, Jean is a mutant who can enter people's minds. She can hear their thoughts, live inside their memories. And she is one of the X-Men. And, you know, so everyone is talking about this is like, oh, okay, this is setting this up for me for the next movie here. But I've read that it was actually the other way around. It wasn't the studio who was pushing you for this. This was something you actually wanted for yourself. You wanted her to be a part of this storyline. Talk to me about why she was important to introduce, to kind of reinforce all of these themes that you were so interested in exploring.
9: When we were writing this movie, we wanted an antagonist that would be a real reflection of Peter Parker and where he is and his emotional journey. And we went through a lot of potential villains, and I cannot think of a better reflection than where we landed. I was really interested in having our antagonist be somebody who is younger than Peter, who really represents in many ways what young people are going through right now, what young people are feeling.
19: In what ways?
9: Well, this is a character who can literally jump into other people's minds and experience the lives of other people. But she's also a person who is completely alone mm-hmm. in this city, and nobody really knows the real her, you know? And that I think that feeling, to me, just felt like a young person's experience. Mm-hmm. And initially, we didn't know who that would be. We were talking about fictional, just creating a fictional character. But then we started brainstorming, like, who could that be? So we started talking to Kevin, like, who on the roster?
19: Kevin.
9: Kevin Feige. Yes. Who on the roster can we pull from?
19: Uh-huh.
9: And Jean Grey was like, you know, it became the top of the list. But it did, you know, Kevin's not necessarily ever pushing things on us. Once we know what we want, we have to go to him and ask, like, is that going to work? Can we use this character in our movie? I mean, the same with Hulk, too. It made sense to our movie to have the Hulk. It wasn't a mandate to put him in. We had to request, and Kevin let us do it.
19: Request and then sell the idea.
9: Yeah.
19: Are there folks that you had thought about that just, like, no, that wouldn't work initially?
9: Many
19: other type of characters.
9: Yeah. I mean, if you see our writer's room, it's just like we've got every character up on the wall as potentials. But to me, that's the challenge is to just kind of let the story evolve. And then what characters should be in the story usually make their way into the story, as opposed to starting with a mandate and working backwards.
19: If you're just joining us, my guest is filmmaker Destin Daniel Cretton, and he directed the new movie Spider-Man, Brand New Day, which is in theaters now. We'll continue our conversation after a short break. This is Fresh Air.
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0: This is Fresh Air, and today I am talking with filmmaker Destin Daniel Cretton, director of the new movie Spider-Man, Brand New Day. He also directed Just Mercy and Shang-Chi and The Legend of the Ten Rings and created the Marvel series Wonder Man. His breakout film was Short Term 12, about the staff and the teenagers inside a short-term group home, drawn from the 2 years he spent working in one after college. Let's talk about this time that you were working in this group home. There's a story that you tell about how cocky you felt as a young man when you got this job. You thought, like, these kids are going to love me. I'm going to be, in some ways, a savior. And you got a rude awakening.
1: I sure did.
0: What happened instead?
1: It was a job that really threw a lot of things back into my face. It was by far the most difficult experience that I had up until that point, and also the most rewarding. I grew up on Maui. I think I didn't realize how sheltered I was until I was working at that group home. I just was not exposed to the type of experiences that these young people had gone through. I also wasn't ready for the people that they had become because of their experiences. These young teenagers were in many ways much more mature than I was, but then they were also very, you know, they had very real pain from their past just right under the surface that they were always dealing with. So it was very quickly a very humbling experience for me.
0: I want to actually play a clip from the film, and it was your second film. Short Term 12 is the name of the facility in the film. And the kids stay there until they find somewhere else to live or until they turn 18 and age out. And in this clip, the scene is Rami Malek. He plays Nate, a new staffer on his first day. Is he a proxy for you?
1: Yes.
0: He is.
1: He definitely is.
0: Okay. Yeah. And he is talking with Brie Larson's character, Grace, who has been working there for a while and shows him the ropes. Let's listen.
2: These are the files on our kids. You want to see what kind of crap they've been through?
3: How long do they stay here?
2: Supposedly less than a year, but we have a few that have been here a little over three. We just keep them until the county figures out where they're going to go next. Tom! Go brush your teeth! Remember, you're not their parent, you're not their therapist. You are here to create a safe environment, and that's it.
3: Got it.
2: And since you're new, they're going to try and test you, see what they can get away with. So, just say no for a while.
3: No. Okay.
2: Kind of got to be an ass before you can be their friend.
4: You're going to be fine.
0: That was Rami Malek and Brie Larson in the film Short Term 12, directed by my guest today, Destin Daniel Cretton. When you took that job, what were your aspirations?
1: You know, I graduated with a communication degree, and I was making short films. I would do a short film once a year, and I would just save my money. So I worked at a group home for two or three years. I taught high school video production. I worked at a hotel putting up their media, their projectors and things. I had a lot of odd jobs to pay the bills. I shot wedding videos. But it was all really a way to just pay the bills while I made movies as a hobby.
0: Okay, because you were very clear at that time that you wanted to make movies.
1: I was very clear that I wanted to keep making movies as a hobby. I wasn't really chasing it as a career. I feel very surprised and lucky to be where I am. I tried moving up to LA early on, but I found it to be a little too overwhelming. And so when I moved back to San Diego, where I went to school, it was also an admission to myself that I was not going to make it in the industry. I was going to go back and just try to find a way to do what I loved and continue to do it without getting paid for it. So I didn't see that as a failure. I saw it as a way to survive psychologically as an artist.
0: I want to switch gears to talk about another film of yours. First off, I just want to say thank you for Just Mercy. I watched that with my children during the pandemic. Mm. And surprisingly, I think it's surprising for me that they still reference that sometimes. And for people who don't know it, it's based on Bryan Stevenson's memoir about his work defending men on death row in Alabama. I want to actually play a clip from the film. And this scene features Jamie Foxx as Walter McMillan. And Walter is a man who was wrongfully convicted of murder and sentenced to death in Alabama. And Michael B. Jordan plays Bryan Stevenson. And at the time, he's a young lawyer just out of Harvard who has taken on this case. And the two are meeting for the first time in the visiting area of the prison. And Walter basically tells Bryan Stevenson, I don't really trust that you can help me and get me off death row. Let's listen.
4: Rich boy from Harvard, you don't know what it is down here when you're guilty from the moment you're born. And you can buddy up with these white folks and make them laugh and try to make them like you, whatever that is. And you say, yes, sir, no, ma'am. But when it's your turn, they ain't got to have no fingerprints, no evidence. And the only witness they got made the whole thing up. And none of that matter when all y'all think is I look like a man who could kill somebody.
5: But that's not what I think.
4: You know how many people been freed from Alabama death row?
5: None.
4: What make you think you're gonna change that? I ain't doing that again.
6: But
7: Mr. McMillan.
6: We done here.
7: Mr. McMillan, please. I'm here to help.
0: That was Jamie Foxx's Walter McMillan and Michael B. Jordan, who played Bryan Stevenson. What is it about filmmaking that's your language, that is your way to express? Because you're touching on something with these people, especially Bryan Stevenson, who just recently he had this, he was talking about how this moment that we're in is a moment where we are taking the record. It's narrative change. It's through storytelling that we're able to make change in this generation, in this moment. And I'm just wondering for you, what is it particularly about filmmaking that is your language?
1: I grew up on Maui, a small island in the middle of the Pacific Ocean, and I found connection to the outside world in movie theaters. As a kid, I would watch many movies with my dad, with our family, and that is how I traveled. That is how I was exposed to other cultures. That's how I understand how kids grew up in high school on the mainland. And one of my biggest takeaways was not how different we are, but how similar we are emotionally. The things that, you know, when I watched E.T. and the things that I see this young man going through in his family and his school were things that I went through. And I have always found movies to be a way of peering into other lives that I would never otherwise experience, to peer into other worlds and find those things that still connect us. And I feel lucky that I went from being a spectator to then just kind of getting obsessed with doing this as a young kid. Yeah. And I think over time, I have just become, I don't know, become very addicted to the process of exploring a subject, of jumping into it and understanding it and finding a way to write it in a narrative through the eyes of a character that I identify with. Mm-hmm. And watching that character struggle with something that I have struggled with and allowing that character to get through that struggle on some level. Mm. And come out the other side, that whole process for me has always been very personally fulfilling and life-changing every time. And that's true for these dramas that we're talking about, and that's also true for these bigger Marvel stories.
0: If you're just joining us, my guest today is movie director Destin Daniel Cretton. We'll be right back after a short break. I'm Tanya Mosley, and this is Fresh Air.

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1: Could some of the world's richest unelected people hold the most power in the Trump administration? Author and investigative journalist Casey Michel says the rise of billionaire oligarchs explains everything from widening inequality to renewed imperial ambitions. What happens when the wealthiest forge close ties with political leaders? 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
4: This is Fresh Air. I'm Tanya Mosley, and my guest today is filmmaker Destin Daniel Cretton, director of the new movie Spider-Man, Brand New Day, which just had one of the biggest opening weekends in box office history. He also directed Just Mercy and Shang-Chi and The Legend of the Ten Rings and created the Marvel series Wonder Man. His breakout film was Short Term 12, about the staff and the teenagers inside a short-term group home, drawn from the 2 years he spent working and one after college. Do you find that there are themes you keep coming back to, that they're, you know, these films are all different, but that there might be a thematic through line of something that Destin is kind of always trying to work through and come out on the other side?
5: Yeah. Not consciously, but it is weird how when I step back and analyze everything that I've worked on, in many ways, I feel like I'm exploring the idea of family in different ways. And, you know, that idea of family, I think, extends to whether you have a regular family with a mom and dad and kids, or whether in Short Term 12, there is a family that is created out of circumstance. I think even in Spider-Man Brand New Day, the idea of family and community is really at the core of this movie. And I'm always interested in what happens to a person when they are outside of that family and community, and the importance of that connection with people who truly know who you are, that you can fully be yourself around. To me, that has just always remained the most powerful aspect of my life, is staying connected to the people who really know me.
4: Mm. Do you think that, I think that probably that's something lots of people can relate to, but is there something specific about being an island boy and then stepping off the island and you being kind of separated from your family and experiences this big life outside of them, that is your story, your origin story?
5: Yeah, when I first left the islands and went to college in San Diego, it was really hard. It was really hard. The first year I was, you know, it took everything in me not to just leave and get on a plane and go back home. Mm. I didn't realize a lot of things. When I got to California, I didn't realize I had an accent. I didn't realize at that time, because everybody was like, what? So
4: they didn't understand.
5: Even the way that I'm talking now is sort of like, I kind of learned by default to change the way that I speak just so people could understand what I was saying. Mm. But there were, you know, there were a lot of things that I was naive to, growing up in the islands. I didn't really ever feel like an outsider due to my ethnicity ever. I felt like I had feelings of being an outsider just because I was a bit of a nerd and I was homeschooled at some for 3 years of high school for other reasons, but never because of my ethnicity. And that was something that when I got to California, I remember the first time I was like at a bar and some dude just thought it was funny to call me Bruce Lee, and I was like, oh, that's a first for me, you know. And I also, not only growing up in the islands, I have five siblings and we're all very close and family has always been very important. But for me, that time away from family really helped solidify how important my brothers and sisters are to me. And they have always been my biggest strength in life.
4: Hmm. You mentioned how you'd go see movies with your dad. And your mom was, you called her, you know, a little hippie mom. I think you referenced that she was sort of a hippie mom, but she also was a mom who was very particular about the media and other things like that that you consumed. How did that work in your household?
5: My mom was very kind of anti-TV. She would allow us to watch certain things on, like, we could watch TGIF on Friday night, but most of the time.
4: What's TGIF? You're talking about the home video?
5: No, it's like that run on Friday nights that had Family Matters.
4: Oh, and, okay. Yeah.
5: Gosh, I forgot.
4: Like a bunch of different family-themed sitcoms.
5: Yeah. You watch like four in a row or something.
4: Yeah.
5: It was actually, looking back, really wonderful. We lived in Haiku, a small town right next to a pineapple field and lots of open spaces. We grew up in the same property that my mom grew up on, and she would just force us out of the house. And because of that, we had to find our own ways of playing make-believe or making up plays or making up dance routines or fight choreography, and then we'd perform it for my mom. And we used to do that when I was really young. And then around 11 or 12, my grandma loaned me her VHS camera, and that's when I got addicted to making movies. And so my mom wouldn't let us watch TV, but she allowed us to make as much stuff as we wanted. So that's when I started making movies with my siblings. And honestly, the process has not changed. We would spend all day making a short film or a commercial or whatever. And then I'd put it together and then we'd have a little premiere. But the premiere was just like my mom or my mom and dad. But that feeling remains the same. I'm still like kind of buzzing and have those butterflies in my stomach before I'd show it. And then my mom claps and it's like, that's the full process. And that's still the same creative process that I go through.
4: Your grandma sounds like a pretty special person. I saw you post a series of photographs with her holding that big VHS camera from back in the day. Grandmother's love, I mean, it's such a special thing. It also, sometimes they can see things in you because it's so pure that they can see things in you that that others can't see. And did your grandmother ever tell you things about yourself?
5: My grandma was incredibly supportive of all of us. She was a nurse her whole life, and her husband was, my grandpa was a cement mason, and even though in one breath they would say things like, get a secure job, make sure, like, just get a county job was the whole, get a county job because it's, you know, you'll get good health insurance and you have job security. But my grandma also had always wanted to be a fashion designer. And she would make my mom's dresses when my mom was go to junior prom. Like, my grandma would sew her dresses. She would also do these beautiful dresses for all of my mom's dolls. So when she took me and my siblings on kind of our first big trip off island, I was in the fourth grade, and we went to California, and we flew into, it was my grandma and my grandpa, and then at that time, it was my youngest sister didn't come. So it was five kids. And I don't know how they juggled all of us. They would get those adjoining rooms, and we'd all sleep together. And then in the morning, they would force us to go to the bathroom so that we don't pee our pants when we're up. And then we would just get on a bus, and they took us to Universal Studios. That was the first time that I was able to see the behind the scenes on how movies were made. I saw Jaws, E.T. I saw that stunt show for Waterworld, the Waterworld stunt show.
4: Right. Yes. Yep.
5: And the whole time that I was experiencing that, she had that VHS camera that she allowed me to use for the first time was on this trip. And so I became the person who was documenting the trip, and my grandma kind of encouraged me to do that. That trip really defined me. After Universal Studios, she took us to Disneyland, and the same thing. It was my first time kind of seeing, oh my gosh, there are thousands of people who make this stuff that I love, and then when I got home, it was just, all of that inspiration came back with me to Maui, and that's when we started making movies nonstop.
4: If you're just joining us, my guest is filmmaker Destin Daniel Cretton, and he directed the new movie Spider-Man, Brand New Day, which is in theaters now. We'll continue our conversation after a short break. This is Fresh Air.

0: 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And from the estate of Joan B. Kroc, whose bequest serves as an enduring investment in the future of public radio and seeks to help NPR be the model for high-quality journalism in the 21st century.
1: This is Fresh Air, and today I am talking with filmmaker Destin Daniel Cretton, director of the new movie Spider-Man, Brand New Day. He also directed Just Mercy and Shang-Chi and The Legend of the Ten Rings and created the Marvel series Wonder Man. His breakout film was Short Term 12, about the staff and the teenagers inside a short-term group home, drawn from the 2 years he spent working in one after college. He grew up on the island of Maui, one of six kids, homeschooled by his mother, who didn't allow comics in the house. She didn't allow comics in the house?
2: Nope.
1: The lore is you had one little beat-up Spider-Man comic.
2: Yeah, that was more from my that my grandpa had some comics, and of course my friends, you know, right around the time I was 10 was like, that was like the Todd McFarlane days, and I remember those Spider-Man comics, and sneaking, I have a memory of sneaking one. That was potentially at my grandpa's house, or it was from one of my friends, but it was like, that was Spawn and Spider-Man were kind of the big thing when I was like 10 or 11 years old.
1: Do you know why your mom didn't want you to read those, or you and your siblings?
2: I think she was, anytime she would see something that was violent, she wasn't into it. So fighting wasn't cool. Sexiness, mm-hmm. probably she wasn't into that when I was a kid. It goes hand in hand with her being pretty protective of the things that we would consume in any type of media, TV, movies. You know, as you, when you're a kid, you find ways to sneak.
1: Your Marvel debut happened in 2021, directing Shang-Chi, the first Asian superhero. And you said this was the first time in your professional career that you walked into a space and everyone was Asian, just about. Describe what that was like for you and what that meant for you

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1: To be able to have conversations with people that fully understand what my grandma is like and what growing up in an Asian culture is like. So I didn't know that that aspect of myself could be a part of my filmmaking. Mm-hmm. You know, I always sort of compartmentalized my upbringing and my culture and growing up in Hawaii as sort of a separate thing than my experience as a filmmaker. Until I was on set for Shang-Chi, it was very special.
2: Maui has been through so much, especially over the last few years with the fires and everything. And there is a film program, though, helping filmmakers. Tell us about this.
1: When I was growing up on Maui and I had this passion for filmmaking, I didn't know anybody who did it. I didn't have very many resources on how to develop the skills to do this thing that I loved. And so it was always a dream to create a safe space for young people to explore this world of filmmaking and to take young people through the process that I've grown to love so much. In honor of my grandma, we created the Hisako Film Lab, which is a nonprofit on Maui that is specifically for young filmmakers growing up on the islands. And throughout that process, the students are exposed to professionals who are all my friends who want to give back in some way. So we, at the pitch process, they're pitching to professional screenwriters. Screenwriters help them learn the process of writing a screenplay. We have professional editors talk to them at that point. And then professionals are helping judge their movies in the end. And it really is one of the joys of my life to watch these kids start in a place that often when they come in, they've never done anything like this before. Many of them don't have a real community or friend group that they connect with. And many of them have never spoken in public in front of people and maybe never wanted to or never dreamed that they would. But over the course of this process, by the end of it, I've seen so many of these young people grow as people, grow in their confidence and hold a microphone on stage in front of a community at the end after their movie is played and answer questions to everybody. And you just feel the pride.
2: You know? I know. I can imagine.
1: It's wonderful.
2: If you're just joining us, my guest is filmmaker Destin Daniel Cretton, and he directed the new movie Spider-Man, Brand New Day, which is in theaters now. We'll continue our conversation after a short break. This is Fresh Air.

0: 2 years he spent working in one after college. You know, in addition to this theme of family in your films, there's also something about young people who feel alone and have had to deal with the loss of loved ones. And that theme is in Short Term 12 and Spider-Man, Peter, and the young villain in the movie. Also in Shang-Chi, he went through the same loss and violence. That also seems like that's a pretty strong through line.
1: Yes, I agree. There were times in this, in shooting Spider-Man, that my director of photography, Brett Pollack, who also shot Short Term 12, there were times where we were in the middle of shooting a scene and we looked at each other and just felt like we could be on the set of Short Term 12.
0: Oh,
1: and that to me is really the amazing part of doing a movie like this that can get so big on many levels. Mm-hmm. But really it's the scenes between two characters sitting on a bed, sharing in their pain and in their grief. It's those scenes that to me are the most powerful. And, I felt very lucky that this particular story was able to hold both of those things.
0: Mm-hmm. Is there a reason that you keep coming back to making films about that?
1: I mean, maybe this is true for many artists. The experience, I think, of my childhood was made up of so much joy and also quite a lot of pain and hardship. The experience that I had having a very complicated relationship with my dad, who passed away a few years ago, was an experience that many times left me feeling very isolated and alone. But really the thing that carried me through was my relationship with my siblings. And they have always been there when I was at my darkest moments in life. And so I don't know, somehow that's probably just ingrained in me somewhere, and it comes out subconsciously when I'm writing, or it is a story that I personally don't feel will ever get old examining in different ways. But yeah.
0: Can you share more about what you mean about the complicated relationship with your dad? I hear you talk about your mom a lot, but not so much your dad.
1: I think in many ways, most of my movies have something to do with my dad. My dad was a very passionate man. I don't like to diagnose people, but I think we all suspect that he was undiagnosed bipolar on some level. He was very passionate, very wonderful to be around, very loving in moments, and could also be very dark and very angry. And it just depends which dad you are going to get on the day. You know, I grew up along with my siblings learning to navigate those emotions, those real intense peaks and valleys. And when my dad would come home, I learned to become very sensitive to what state he was in. I have found over the course of my career that I have so much to thank from my experience with my dad. Mm. I am so grateful that he really was the person who instilled in me my love of movies. I mean, while my mom wouldn't really let us watch TV late at night, my dad, who was a big action fan, and he loved Clint Eastwood, he loved Schwarzenegger, he loved Stallone, I would hear the sounds of guns and explosions going off downstairs late at night, and he would be watching the latest Schwarzenegger movie or whatever. And I would sneak downstairs and pretend I was going to the bathroom, and then I'd go and hide behind the couch and watch him, you know, as he's watching The Running Man or Total Recall. Or I have some of my fondest memories with him. I going and we watched The Fugitive together in a theater. And that was my first like PG-13 movie. And it was so exhilarating when we came out of the theater. I mean, this was so my dad. We came out of the theater. My dad just raised both fists in the air and screamed, "The Fugitive!" But that's the type of like passion he had, you know? And so I have those memories. But then I also have a dad who was often depressed. I didn't understand it was depression at the time, but who would often come home and just want to sleep or not talk. And then there was also the angry side, who could be very intense and very scary. So aside from my love of movies, my experience with my dad did other things for me. It really allowed me to not be afraid of any person, no matter how intense they are, no matter how quote unquote powerful they believe themselves to be. I feel like nobody compares to the experience that I had with my dad. But it also allowed me to subconsciously create this skill of feeling other people's emotions, which I find I use all the time as a director. Mm. The moment an actor steps on set, I feel like I just know what state they're in and I know what they need. You know, I've learned how to bring down a very intense situation. I do feel like he was a very wonderful and troubled man, but I am so grateful to have had him as my dad.
0: Destin, thank you so much for this conversation. It's been great to meet you and great to talk about all of this.
1: 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Such a lovely conversation.
2: Destin Daniel Cretton, his new movie, Spider-Man, Brand New Day, is in theaters now. Tomorrow on Fresh Air, when it comes to the production of drones, electric vehicles, lithium-ion batteries, and solar cells, China is ahead of the U.S. China may also be benefiting from the war in Iran and President Trump's tariffs. Is America's global dominance over? We talk with Evan Osnos about his latest New Yorker article. I hope you can join us. To keep up with what's on the show and get highlights of our interviews, follow us on Instagram at NPR Fresh Air. Fresh Air's executive producer is Sam Brigger. Our technical director and engineer is Audrey Bentham. Our engineer today is Adam Staniszewski. Our interviews and reviews are produced and edited by Phyllis Myers, Anne-Marie Baldonado, Lauren Krinzel, Teresa Madden, Monique Nazareth, Thea Challoner, Susan Yakundi, Anna Bauman, and Nico Gonzalez-Whistler. Our digital media producer is Molly C.V. Nesper. Roberta Shorrock directs the show. With Terry Gross, I'm Tanya Mosley.

This is Fresh Air, and today I am talking with filmmaker Destin Daniel Cretton, director of the new movie Spider-Man, Brand New Day. He also directed Just Mercy and Shang-Chi and The Legend of the Ten Rings and created the Marvel series Wonder Man. His breakout film was Short Term 12, about the staff and the teenagers inside a short-term group home, drawn from the

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9: 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Hi, I'm Todd Zwillick in for Jen White. Today on 1A, how the richest in the U.S. have bought and benefited from access to power. 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But first, cyclospora may have fallen out of the headlines, but is it over? We check in on the outbreak after this news.
10: Live from NPR News in Washington, I'm Janine Herbst. President Trump is said to have secretly changed planes as he left a NATO summit in Turkey last month, taking a military jet home instead as a security precaution. This amid threats. Trump boarded the old Air Force One, and the Washington Post says he was then smuggled off the plane in a catering truck to a military jet. That contradicts what the White House told the press traveling with Trump, leaving reporters vulnerable. And NPR's Tamara Keith has more.
11: It's pretty remarkable to look back at the statement the White House put out that day from Communications Director Stephen Chung. Quote, as the president has said recently, there are many enemies of America who have their sights on him, and we use every tool at our disposal, including distraction and misdirection, to address those threats. Little did we know just how much distraction and misdirection was hidden in plain sight.
10: NPR's Tamara Keith. NPR has not verified the report. Wisconsin and Minnesota are holding primary elections today. In Minnesota, there are 2 well-known names running for U.S. Senate and governor on the Republican ballot. From Minnesota Public Radio, Molly Castle Work reports.
12: MyPillow founder Mike Lindell is running for governor against 2 well-established candidates and is endorsed by President Trump, which earned him the vote of Phil Connett.
13: He's a businessman. He knows how to run things. He gets things done, and hopefully he'll do the same for our state.
12: The Republican race for Senate features former sports broadcaster Michelle Tafoya, while Democrats chose between Congresswoman Angie Craig and Lieutenant Governor Peggy Flanagan. Isaiah Wayne Davis voted for Flanagan.
14: She's great. No AIPAC money, all individual donations. So love that she's representing the people's interests.
12: The winners advance to the November general election. For NPR News, I'm Molly Castle-Work in Rochester, Minnesota.
10: More than 6 million acres of land, mostly in the western U.S., has been burned by wildfires so far this year. NPR's Kirk Sigler reports fire managers are warning the traditional summer fire season is barely halfway through.
15: Half of the some 100 out-of-control wildfires in the U.S. right now are burning in the Northwest. The top priority for firefighters are two 100,000-acre-plus fires in Oregon and Washington. Washington's Public Lands Commissioner Dave Upthegrove says crews are making progress in Spokane, where whole neighborhoods were leveled last week.
16: We have a long way to go. That's why I need your help. Don't be the spark that starts the next fire. Please follow the burn bans. Please be extra careful with anything that could cause a spark.
15: The wildfires in the Northwest are believed to have largely been ignited